0: denies the right of the state of Israel to exist. This came in response to three candidates endorsed by far-left New York Mayor Zohran Mamdani, who won Democrat primaries for the U.S. House. Carville made the comments on the Politicon podcast.
1: And I actually do think it's time for Democrats to talk the S word, schism. I really do. And we talk about what Mamdani was 3 for 3 last night in Manhattan. They call it the commie corridor. Fine.
0: He went on to say the three Democrat socialist candidates that won the other night are not Democrats. He said maybe there is a way for the Democrat socialists to part with the Democrat Party that will be advantageous for both groups. Listen up, road warriors. Buc-ee's will expand with 15 more locations in the pipeline, according to Fox Business. It opened its first Arizona location on Monday. On Wall Street today, stocks were mixed. The Dow was up 72, the S&P shed 1, and the Nasdaq lost 118. West Texas Intermediate crude was up to about $72 a barrel. And that is all our time for now. You can see more news online at AFN.net.
2: Of our nation's capital in Washington, D.C., bringing compelling interviews, insightful analysis, taking you beyond the headlines and sound bites into conversations with our nation's leaders and newsmakers, all from a biblical worldview. 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
3: We have passed this bill multiple times in the House. We are calling on the Senate to do what needs to be done, do the hard work, and at the very least, put it up for a vote and let the American people see where you as elected representatives, you as senators, stand on this issue.
4: That was Arizona Congressman Eli Crane earlier today calling for the Senate to vote on the Save America Act. Welcome to this Thursday, June 25th edition of Washington Watch. I'm your host, Tony Perkins. Thanks for tuning in. Well, coming up, Congress has already passed the bipartisan housing bill, but President Trump has not signed it into law yet. Instead, he's insisting that the Save America Act reach his desk first. Georgia Congressman Buddy Carter, a supporter of the bipartisan housing bill, joins us to discuss the standoff and more. Plus, 4 years after the Supreme Court overturned Roe v. Wade, the number of abortions nationwide is actually higher than it was before the decision, driven largely by chemical abortions through drugs like mifepristone. A new Signal poll commissioned by the Family Research Council finds that only 18% of voters are actually aware of that trend. Signal senior pollster John Rogers joins us to break down the findings and their political implications. Plus, Illinois Congresswoman Mary Miller joins us in studio to discuss efforts on Capitol Hill to strengthen online protections for children and keep kids safe. Safer in digital spaces. And then later, Suzanne Bowdy and Jared Bridges will join me for the Washington Stand panel. All of that and more straight ahead. Well, tensions are running high on Capitol Hill. In fact, probably the most tense situation I've seen in some time. House conservatives have effectively brought floor action to a halt until the Senate passes an election integrity bill known as the Save America Act. Joining me now with the latest is Washington Stand reporter Mary Stackhouse. Mary, where do things stand at present?
5: Well, Tony, House Republicans are very frustrated. The Senate voted to leave for a 19-day recess without voting on the Save America Act. This marks the fifth time the Senate has tried and failed to pass the Save America Act since March. This bill, of course, would require voters to show a photo ID in order to be able to vote. Now, members of the House Freedom Caucus say that the House should not move forward with Senate legislation until the voter ID bill is passed. Earlier today, the House Freedom Caucus held a news conference on the Save America Act. Here's a clip from Chairman of the House Freedom Caucus, Andy Harris.
6: The bottom line is the Senate is too lazy to do America's business right now, and that's just plain wrong. America deserves better. That's why we stood up for this. That's why we're 1,000% behind the president in saying business has to stop in Washington, business as usual, until we deal with this issue.
5: The House already passed the Save America Act, but Senate Republicans currently lack the 60 votes needed to advance the measure. Senate Majority Leader John Thune said yesterday that he intends to bring the bill to the floor. Now, what happens next and whether the legislation can gain enough support to move forward remains to be seen. Tony?
4: All right, we'll talk a little bit more about that later with Buddy Carter. All right, shifting to the White House, House Speaker Mike Johnson met with the president this afternoon in hopes of the kind of diffusing that standoff with Congress over the Save America Act. What do we know about the meeting thus far?
5: Well, Tony, President Trump and Speaker Johnson met to talk about the legislative agenda. They were expected to discuss a path forward for the Save America Act. President Trump views this voting integrity bill as his top legislative priority. President Trump and Speaker Johnson are also expected to discuss a path forward on a third budget reconciliation bill. This, as well as a rescheduling of the signing ceremony for the housing bill. Tony.
4: All right, let's shift to some international news. Secretary of State Marco Rubio was wrapping up his trip to the Middle East, where he reassured U.S. Gulf partners about the Iran deal. They seem to be a little upset about the framework that's been put out there. What came of those meetings, Mary?
5: Well, Secretary Rubio told Gulf allies earlier today that any deal with Iran would take their interests into account. This comes as he concluded his trip aimed at winning over regional partners with deep reservations about the preliminary deal. Speaking at a meeting of Gulf Arab foreign ministers in Bahrain, Secretary Rubio said Washington was seeking an enduring peace with Iran. Here's Secretary Rubio earlier today addressing the allies' concerns over the Iran deal.
7: We want to ensure that in any decisions that are made throughout this negotiating process, the interests of our partners and our allies in the region are always taken into account. That there is no part of this deal that's undertaken that in any way undermines the security, the stability, or the prosperity of any of our partners in the Gulf region.
5: Secretary Rubio told reporters that Gulf allies wanted to be informed of every step of the peace accord. That includes provisions on the Strait of Hormuz. Now, before Secretary Rubio left, tensions flared again in the Strait of Hormuz. The UN's maritime agency suspended ship escorts today after a cargo vessel reported coming under attack near Oman. This, of course, raises fresh concerns about the stability of a tentative agreement to end the conflict with Iran. The incident came just hours after Tehran warned ships against using routes it had not approved. Tony?
4: Yeah, I think it's going to be a long 60 days as they negotiate, or at least try to negotiate a peace deal. Mary, thanks so much for the update. All right, I want to go back to President Trump's decision yesterday not to sign the 21st Century Road to Housing Act. I mean, this is something that has been worked on for a long time, a huge victory for not just Republicans, but this was a bipartisan piece of legislation that deals with very real issues that people are dealing with right now in terms of affordable housing. Joining us now to discuss this and more that is happening on Capitol Hill is Congressman Buddy Carter, a member of the House Budget Committee. He represents the 1st Congressional District of the Peach State, Georgia. Congressman Carter, welcome back to Washington Watch. Thanks for joining us.
8: Well, thank you, Tony. Always a pleasure to be with you.
4: Well, it's good to have you on the program. So before we get into the standoff that's taking place right now, let's talk about the housing bill, because this is a pretty significant piece of legislation.
8: It is indeed. You know, the American dream is home ownership, and I'm very proud of the work that was done in a bipartisan, bicameral form and fashion. You know, we were able to get this done between both chambers, to get it done between both parties, and it is good legislation. It increases the supply of homes. It decreases unnecessary regulations. It gives more financial options for people. So it is a good piece of legislation, and we'll get it passed. I know that the president didn't come for the signing ceremony and he's delayed it. And I certainly understand and respect the president for what he is standing for right now. We do need to pass the Save America Act. There's no question about that. But we'll get this housing, the 21st century road to housing bill passed, and it'll be a good piece of legislation. It'll give people relief that they need.
4: Yeah, I mean, I don't think there's any doubt the president will sign this. I mean, he's championed this. His administration has championed this. I just think it's right now he's trying to hold it up. But this was a big, not just tangible win, but psychological win, win for Republicans. When you look at the tight economy, inflation rates going up again in the latest numbers, this was a good economic win, but it's a great conservative win, because when people buy houses, when someone, and this has been borne out by the studies, two things that happen that really help young people become conservative. One, when they buy a house, they become fiscal conservatives because it just changes the dynamic. When they have children, in many cases, if it's young enough, they change, it changes their social standing on the social issues. So home ownership is a big, big deal.
8: There's no question about it. And as I said earlier, it's the American dream, home ownership. And that's why we addressed it. And that's why I'm so proud of the Financial Services Committee and the bipartisan fashion in which they worked to get this done. And again, this is going to be signed. The president will sign it at a future date. And we'll make sure it gets done. And it will give relief to people. It will, as I say, increase the supply of homes. Right now, we have a shortage. And it'll do away and eliminate a lot of unnecessary regulations that we don't need. But perhaps best that it does is it increases the financial options that are available to people. You know, interest rates are high right now, and we've got to address that. And the president knows that. He's the president's on board. It's just he's very frustrated right now, and I understand why.
4: Well, and what he is frustrated over is the Save America Act, which is another good piece of legislation if we could get it passed through the Senate. And what it does is it requires proof of citizenship to register to vote, national voter identification requirement, got to have a picture ID to vote, restrictions on mail voting, in-person registration requirements, voter roll maintenance. So it's all good stuff that's needed for the integrity of our election system. The question some are just asking, is it right to hold the housing bill hostage for it?
8: Well, you know, that's the president's prerogative, and certainly we understand that. And certainly, as the Freedom Caucus has made clear, there are a lot of people in our conference who feel like the Senate is falling down their responsibilities by not passing this. We passed it three times. And let's keep in mind, Tony, that over 70% of Americans agree with this. They think it should be passed. When you've got an issue that over 70% of Americans agree with and Congress is not acting on it, there's a problem here.
4: Yeah, no, you're absolutely right. I mean, this is common sense stuff that people can't cheat when they vote, because our vote is casting a ballot is really a sacred trust to the American people. It's a responsibility for us to vote, but it's a responsibility for the government to make sure that it is not diluted or in any way affected by fraud. And that's what this bill addresses.
8: And Tony, I would submit to you that this is one of the greatest freedoms that we have in this country, is the freedom to elect our public officials, our leaders. And this is something we need to take very seriously. I can't vote in Mexico. You can't vote in Mexico. We can't vote in other countries. Why should people from those countries be able to vote in our elections? They shouldn't.
4: Right.
8: That's why we need this legislation.
4: So it comes down to this. The Democrats are totally opposed to this. Republicans, you know, if they passed it out of the House, but there's only 53 Republicans in the Senate. You have to have 60 in order to move beyond the legislative threshold to advance the measure. So it comes down to an issue of numbers. The numbers aren't there in the Senate.
8: Well, and we certainly understand that. That's why I agree with the president. We need to do away with the filibuster. We need to make sure that we get things like this passed. This is a perfect example of why the filibuster is not working.
4: But let me ask you about that, though. If the filibuster were eliminated, and I'm not so sure that's a good thing, because if we have another Kamala Harris or Joe Biden and they're controlling the country and you've got a Democratic Senate, they can undo it. They can just turn it back the way it was.
8: And Tony, they very well may undo it anyway. We don't know that. And you know, right now it's holding us up. The president's made that clear. So I agree with him. I think we should seriously look at doing away with it, at least in certain situations.
4: Yeah. Well, I also think it would be helpful if we elect more conservatives to the Senate so that we can beat that threshold, and we can put in place policies that will be there for a while that are good for America. Buddy Carter, want to thank you for taking time to join us today. Always great to see you, my friend.
8: Good to see you. Thank you, Tony.
4: All right, folks, it is pretty tense up here right now as this standoff is taking place. And I do appreciate the president. You know, he's a fighter. But sometimes you just, I don't know, you got to maybe holding certain good bills hostage is not the best way to go. I don't know. We'll see. We'll talk about it more straight ahead. So don't go away. We're coming back with more Washington Watch right after this.
9: One nation under God. America's undeniable foundation of faith.
10: Before America was exceptional, America was prayerful. Just as Paul urged Timothy, first of all, that prayer, intercession, and thanksgiving be made for all people, our founding fathers understood deeply the command to be devoted to prayer. This great American experiment began as a mighty appeal to heaven, petitioning the Lord of Heaven's armies to intervene for the righteous cause of liberty. As war began to sweep across the colonies, the Continental Congress called days of fasting and prayer in their fight against the British. The Lord answered, and the colonies prevailed. Yet in spite of victory, our founding fathers knew that dependence on God and prayer was not to be forgotten. With countless challenges facing our young nation, John Adams declared national days of solemn humiliation, fasting, and prayer to directly address the many trials and call on Americans to seek mercy and restoration. Years later, in one of America's darkest hours, Abraham Lincoln stood upon this unshakable foundation by calling the nation to repentance, declaring, "It is the duty of nations as well as of men to confess their sins in humble sorrow and to recognize that those nations only are blessed whose God is the Lord." We have seen the hand of God answer prayers again and again as our nation has turned to Him. However, the wise warning of Ronald Reagan still stands. If we ever forget that we are one nation under God, we will be a nation gone under. Through war, uncertainty, and turning points in history, many of our leaders have known where to turn. And now, it's our turn. We echo the call of George Washington 250 years ago, humbly to supplicate the mercy of Almighty God, that it would please Him to pardon all our manifold sins and transgressions, and finally establish the peace and freedom of America upon a solid and lasting foundation. The undeniable foundation of faith.
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4: Welcome back to Washington Watch. Thanks so much for tuning in and being a part of the program on this Thursday afternoon. As a part of our Defend Our Founding Freedoms campaign, generous friends of FRC have put forth a special matching challenge fund so that any gift that you give to FRC until June 30th, which is the end of our fiscal year, will be doubled. All right. And so I want to encourage you, if you would join with us, to do that, just text the word GIFT to 67742. That's GIVE to 67742 and partner with the Family Research Council. Again, that's GIVE to 67742. Yesterday marked the fourth anniversary of the Supreme Court's Dobbs decision that put the infamous Roe v. Wade ruling into the dustbin of history. And while that was a victory for the pro-life movement following decades of prayer, of advocacy, of being involved in the election process, the fight for life did not end. In fact, the battle has only become fiercer. If you tune in regularly to this program, you're well aware that abortion rates in America have actually increased since Roe was overturned Why? Because of the abortion drug mifepristone. Unfortunately, many are not aware of this. According to a new Signal poll commissioned by the Family Research Council, only about 18% of voters are aware that the abortion rate has increased. Even among Republicans, only 20% are aware. Joining us now to unpack the poll results is John Rogers, senior partner and pollster at the polling firm Signal. John, welcome back to Washington Watch. Thanks for joining us.
12: Tony, great to be with you.
4: All right, let's start with the breaking down the question regarding the abortion rate after the overturning of Roe. Survey takers were also asked about the Biden-era FDA policy that paved the way for this abortion drug to be mailed into all 50 states, including states that have pro-life laws. What all did you find?
12: Right. So as you alluded to in the opening, only 18% of voters are actually aware that abortion rates have increased since Dobbs was overturned 4 years ago. And so we wanted then to ask a follow-up question and talk about the FDA policy that allows the chemical abortion drug to be mailed into virtually every state, into every state without really any physician oversight, and then see whether that would make a voter, knowing that policy was in place, more or less likely to vote for a Republican in the midterm election. And what we found is that it's not a huge chunk, but there are a chunk of Republicans, 6% of Republicans, who say that they're less likely to vote for the Republican Party in the midterm election. Now, that may not sound like a lot, Tony, but in an environment, in a political environment where there's a lot of headwinds against the Republican Party, and the generic ballot is at D plus five, nearly losing 10% of your base could be catastrophic in a lot of battleground states come November.
4: So, John, does that speak to kind of an enthusiasm issue? I mean, clearly those people are not going to turn around and vote for a Democrat or somebody who embraces abortion. Just saying, are they saying, I'm just not sure if I'm going to be able to vote in this election?
12: I think that's the case, Tony. Another thing that we found in the national survey that we just came out of the field with is that Democrats are far more motivated to vote in the November election currently. 82% of the Democratic base say that they're extremely motivated to vote in the November election compared to 69% of Republicans. So there's already a double-digit gap in enthusiasm. And if you look at some of the early states that had primaries in North Carolina, there were 200,000 more Democrats that turned out and voted in their primary versus the Republican primary in North Carolina. So an enthusiasm gap is already there. And so it's really incumbent on Republican office holders and candidates and campaigns to highlight their commitment to the pro-life cause to ensure that the GOP base is there for them in November.
4: Yeah, let's talk more broadly about the midterm elections. We can start with some of these primary election results where we're seeing more socialist candidates winning on the Democratic side. Is this a harbinger? Is this something we need to be looking at as we go into the midterms?
12: Right. So earlier this week on Tuesday, you had the primary elections in New York State, and Zohran Mamdani, in his slate of candidates, they won some huge congressional primaries on the Democratic side. They were able to defeat two more moderate incumbent members of Congress, which, as you know well, it's very difficult to knock off an incumbent member of Congress, especially in a primary. And Tony, it's worth noting that these are candidates who are Democratic socialists, right? These are far left candidates that won these primaries. They were also able to knock off the chair of the Hispanic caucus on the Democratic side. And so this just means that there's more and more energy that's pulling the Democratic Party further and further to the left. I mean, this is not the Democratic Party of the 1970s or 80s.
4: Let's talk about you did a national voter trends poll that you've just been in the field with, and it kind of backs up some of the things that you were saying. One of the things that jumped out at me that I think is quite alarming is the Catholic vote has slipped about 15 points with Donald Trump. Now, that's not as much with the generic Republican ballot, but again, in this tight political contest that we're in and with an enthusiasm gap already existing, that could be problematic.
12: Right. And I think there's a few things that are driving that. One of the things that we found in this national poll is that actually Democrats now have more trust on the economy and jobs and also inflation and cost of living than Republicans do. This is the first time that we have seen that in a long time. And so Republicans have to speak to those issues that those voters care about. And obviously some of the voters, a lot of the voters who care about, they're Catholic, they're evangelical. It's across the board that they want to see inflation and cost of living come down, and for affordability to be something that matters to them and their family.
4: Well, I want to ask you about that with what's happening on right now, but I want to go back to the Catholics for just a moment. Could it be the

0: lot of that. But the president holding up on this affordable housing bill, even just from the narrative of that as Republicans push through this bipartisan bill, is that a problem?
1: Well, I think people who are running for Congress, they're going to have to differentiate themselves a little bit from whatever President Trump does or says on a daily basis. And I think they have to make it clear, especially if they're in a swing district, that they're for affordable housing. They're for this legislation, no matter if the president signs it or not.
0: All right. John Rogers, so good to see you. Thanks so much for breaking the numbers down for us. All right. When we come back, Congresswoman Mary Miller joins us in studio. So don't go anywhere.
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3: 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Well, fool's gold. Because as they say, the house always wins. But some lessons are easily forgotten. And nowhere is this more evident than the rise of the sports betting industry. Since 1992, 39 states and Washington, D.C. have legalized sports betting. And as a result, more than $600 billion has been wagered on sports since 2018. Now, Christians should be instinctively concerned about the latest growth in gambling. For one, gambling profits are often losses for those least able to afford them, causing unnecessary friction within families. Secondly, it's inherently exploitative. The gambling industry necessarily harms one person to benefit another. Gambling offers me the chance to gain at your expense. For me to win, you must lose. But even if I win, I lose the dignity and satisfaction of earning what I have. By greenlighting gambling, cities and states across our nation take the short-term gain of a little extra revenue for the long-term loss of strong communities. States think they're winning when in the long run, really, they are losing. Remember, the house always wins. Follow Family Research Council's news outlet, The Washington Stand, for more stories that speak out against policies undercutting strong families and strong communities. Because the only house that truly wins is a house built on a solid rock, God Himself.
0: Welcome back to Washington Watch. Thanks so much for tuning in. The website, TonyPerkins.com, or better yet, get the Stand Firm app. All right. Go to the App Store, you can get it. This week, the House and Energy and Commerce Committee, they announced that it had reached a bipartisan agreement on a legislative package to deliver 21st century protections for America's young people. It's getting dangerous out there for the kids. The Kids Internet and Digital Safety Act, or the KIDS Act for short, includes portions of several bills and does a number of things, including strengthening privacy for kids, empowering parents, and holding big tech accountable. And that's been needed for so long. Well, among the bills that were rolled in is the Screen Act, and the House sponsor of that bill is with us now. Here in studio with me is Congresswoman Mary Miller, a member of the House Education and Workforce Committee. She represents the 15th Congressional District of Illinois. Congresswoman Miller, welcome to Washington Watch.
4: Well, thank you. Thank you for having me.
0: It's always good to see you. All right. Tell us about your bill, the Shielding Children's Retinas from Egregious Exposure on the Net Act.
4: That's why we call it the Screen Act.
0: Yeah, it's a little easier to say.
4: Acronyms help us. Well, what it's going to do is require pornography companies to use age identification technology so that underage child under 18 cannot access this pornography. And it's like a five-alarm fire culturally. Yes. For our children, for their souls. And no generation previous has the children been able to access the kind of filth.
0: But it's not just the kids accessing. It's these firms coming after them.
4: Oh, yeah.
0: Trying to lure
4: right.
0: them in.
4: Customers.
0: Yes.
4: Longtime customers. This is like all other vices, very addicting. And the other vices we protect our children from, alcohol, tobacco, gambling.
0: Anything that touches on sex, though.
4: Yeah, I know.
0: It's like a protected area for the left where you can't restrict kids.
4: Yeah, it's really bad, and it's very violent.

0: I've had some people in my office, some physicians, that are informing me about how warped children's views of sex have become, and and a lot of the pornography is violent toward women. And you know, I started the Congressional Family Caucus to stand up for the American family, which is what I say, not a relic of the past. It's the cornerstone of civilization. But you know, marriage rates are down, birth rates are down, and pornography addiction is part of the problem.
1: In fact, I haven't looked at the numbers lately, but about, I think, 16 states have declared pornography as a public health crisis.
0: Well, and Texas actually enacted a state-enacted Screen Act, and it went through the Supreme Court. So another good thing about this passing from the House is that it's already tested from the Supreme Court. And anyway, I do think we're going to get bipartisan support.
1: That's good.
0: Which, shame on anybody that would vote against
1: us. You know, 25 years ago when I was in legislature, I got a required filter on public computers for kids in libraries and places like in schools, and had to fight to get that. But technology has changed so much in 25 years that, and I've seen it, they come after the kids. They lure them in. They're not passive just being there. They're trying to get kids in, because then they have a customer for life.
0: 80% of American children have access to filth on the internet, and the average age is 11.
1: It does things to the brain, because the brain is still developing until about the age of 25.
0: Yeah, I know.
1: And as they watch this, as you said, especially the violent toward women, it is very, very dangerous. I commend you for this. So what are the prospects here of getting this across the line?
0: Well, hopefully we're in session next week. There's all kinds of bad rumors that they might cancel session there's a lot of reasons. I don't know. But hopefully it will come on the floor next week and it will pass and go to the Senate. The Senate has a version that's not very good. It won't pass. We have to get this passed out of the House.
1: All right. Do you have a bill number?
0: Well, I do, but I'm going to have to get back with you on
1: that.
0: I just call it the Screen Act.
1: Okay, the Screen Act. So
0: it's going through Energy and Commerce.
1: Okay, well, we will encourage people just to contact their members of Congress to support the Screen Act. All right, I want to turn, we got 2 minutes left. I want to turn to another piece of legislation that you're working on, which I really like, the In God We Trust Act. We're supporting this. Tell our viewers and listeners about it.
0: Sure. Well, my bill is going to require federal buildings to prominently display either like as a sign or to be inscribed into the building, In God We Trust. So I believe it was 1864. It was first put on our coins, and then 1956, I think, it became our national motto, and it reminds us that our trust is in God Almighty.
1: Well, and it goes along with a new book that we're coming out, the Family Research Council, In God We Trust. It has actually been about 16 years in the making, and the interesting thing about it is the reason I started this 16 years ago is they were beginning to take these references to God off of government buildings.
0: I know.
1: And they were suing.
0: Right.
1: Remember, they were suing to take this off of monuments, of memorials. And we said, we have to preserve this history before it's too late. So we've been taking these pictures and finally got it finished. But this is what happens when Christians get involved, run for office like Mary Miller, people support her.
0: Yes.
1: We're turning this around that we're actually saying, no, we're not taking it off. Yeah. We're actually putting it on.
0: We are. It's such a privilege, too. Thank you for all you've done. Like I said, when I was at home on the farm homeschooling my children, I would listen to you on the radio, and here we are face to face.
1: Oh, and you're doing a great job, Mary
0: Thank
1: Miller.
0: You.
1: We are so grateful for the work that you're doing on Capitol Hill.
0: I have big news, though.
1: What's that?
0: On Sunday, I became a great-grandma.
1: Great-grandma.
0: How about that?
1: That's a blessing.
0: I know.
1: That's a blessing. You're fighting
0: We're doing this for the next generation.
1: And you're doing a great job at it. Mary Miller, thanks so much for joining
0: us. You're welcome.
1: All right, folks, stick with us. We're going to continue our conversation with the Washington Stand panel right after this, so don't go anywhere.
2: Family is the oldest, most tested, and most reliable unit of society. It is divinely created and sustained. And yet, there are those who are always tampering with its values and structure. That's why we need organizations like the Family Research Council that can effectively defend and strengthen the family.
3: Family Research Council began over 40 years ago, like all great movements of God, with prayer. Today, rooted in the heart of the nation's capital, FRC continues to champion faith, family, and freedom in public policy and the culture from a biblical worldview.
4: FRC is one of those bright lights that helps us focus on true north. And I shudder to think, had they not been here, that it could have been worse, worse, worse.
5: The Family Research Council has literally millions of people that follow what they do. And that small army makes a difference. Every time I meet with Tony, he prays for me. That matters. This is a grassroots organization. Tony and his team in Washington do a great job. But the power of the FRC is the people.
6: It's just a wonderful parachurch organization that doesn't seek to take the place of the church, but it seeks to assist the family and the church as we try to move forward successfully, not in a defensive mode, but in an offensive mode as we seek to live our lives according to the Holy Scriptures.
7: FRC is not going to be whooped. we're going to fight. We're going to take a stand. And again, we don't retreat.
8: 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We will not shrink back. We will not apologize for biblical truth. We will continue to stand for it.
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1: Welcome back to Washington Watch. Thanks for joining us. All right, our word for today comes from 1 Chronicles chapter 18. He also put garrisons in Edom, and all the Edomites became David's servants, and the Lord preserved David wherever he went. Now, at first glance, 1 Chronicles 18 appears to be little more than a record of David's military victories, but woven throughout the chapter is the explanation for every success. The Lord preserved David wherever he went. David defeated nations, but the victories belong to God. David learned this lesson long before he wore a crown. God delivered him from the lion, the bear, and Goliath before entrusting him with greater responsibilities. Faithfulness in the smaller test prepared him for the larger assignments. God often works the same way in our lives. Scripture reminds us to look back at what God has done as we look ahead to the challenges we face. David's confidence to take on nations was built on God's victory over Goliath, which was preceded by his deliverance from the lion and the bear. Remembering God's faithfulness in yesterday's battle strengthens our faith for today's challenges and tomorrow's opportunities. The God who preserved David is still faithful to guide, strengthen, and sustain all who trust him today. To find out more about our journey through the Bible, text Bible to 67742. By the way, next week, as a part of our Stand on the Word Bible reading plan, we're going to be in the book of Psalms. In fact, we're going to spend the summer in the Psalms. It's going to be an oasis. So I want to encourage you to join us. If you're already a part of the journey through the Bible and you want to encourage someone to join with you on this journey through the Psalms, simply text Psalms to 67742. That's Psalms to 67742. And I'll send you an e-card invitation that you can send to them. Again, that's Psalms to 67742. Yesterday, President Trump kind of threw Congress a curveball as Republicans in the House, in fact, it was a bipartisan bill, to advance housing. It's the 21st Century Road to House Act, and it was canceled. Right when they were going to do a signing ceremony, in a Truth Social post, the president said the signing of the House housing bill would not happen until after Congress passed the SAVE Act, the Save America Act, which is a much-needed measure to ensure integrity in our elections. But housing is needed, too. Joining us now to discuss this is our panel from the Washington Stand, editorial director and senior writer Suzanne Bowdy, and editor-in-chief Jared Bridges. Suzanne, Jared, thanks for joining us.
10: Thanks, Tony.
11: Hey, Tony.
1: Okay, Suzanne, let's start with you. Actually, I'll just throw this. Before we get into the particulars of what happened yesterday, the SAVE Act, Save America Act. This is about voter integrity, making sure that we don't have,
10: dead people on the rolls,
1: right.
10: Non-citizens voting.
1: I mean, it's pretty common sense.
10: Right.
1: I mean, when you think about how important elections are, how sacred the ballot is, this simply provides, you have to have proof of U.S. citizenship to register to vote. Shouldn't be hard.
10: Right.
1: I mean, only Americans are supposed to be voting. It requires a photo ID, and I think there's about 18 states or so that currently require photo ID to vote.
11: So you're not voting for someone else.
1: Right. you're voting. You're the one voting. Restrictions on mail-in voting so that we don't have, a lot of the stuff that has happened in the past, the voter fraud. And then there's the federal review of the voter rolls.
10: Mm-hmm.
1: But just means, like you said, the dead people can't stay on the rolls forever and keep voting.
10: And these are things that about 79% of Americans support from both part majorities, even in the Democratic Party, support a lot of the components of the SAVE Act.
1: So what's the problem?
10: I don't think there is a problem, honestly. I think it's a great piece of legislation.
1: There's a problem with Congress.
10: I think it's a great piece of legislation, but I think the problem here is that Trump's painting this as some very easy lift if Republicans would just get behind it and make it a priority, and that's not the reality right now.
1: But it has passed the House. It's passed the House, so I mean, in the Republicans, I think it may have had one or two Democrats vote, but it was primarily the Republicans passed it in the House. The Senate spent some time on it, but
11: has failed five times in the Senate.
1: Mm-hmm. Yeah,
11: yeah.
1: You got 53 Republicans.
11: Right.
1: How many votes do you have to pass something in the Senate?
11: 60.
1: That's the threshold to cut off the filibuster to advance a bill. You don't have that. So yesterday, the president stepping in, Suzanne, on this bipartisan legislation, the housing bill, which, I mean, people have been working on that because it's really a problem, the housing
10: it
1: situation.
10: It absolutely is.
1: And this was going to be celebrated as a great victory, especially given the backdrop of the inflation numbers coming out. The economy is not doing very well for Republicans going into the midterm. This they saw as something to celebrate.
10: Right, and I think even Democrats were surprised. Elizabeth Warren said the president should be taking a victory lap, and right now he's holding up a bill that we all complain about, the two parties not working together. Here they have a piece of legislation that most everyone supports. Yeah. We have a third of people aged 24 to 35 living with their parents right now because housing is so unaffordable. There's a shortage of houses. You finally have a solution, and then Trump throws this wrench into it, saying, well, you have to pass a SAVE Act first. It shouldn't be an either or.
1: Right.
10: I mean, honestly, you can sign this bill, get great housing affordability in the motion for Republicans, give them a win, and then go back and try and work on the SAVE Act. But there are some really problematic realities for Republicans with this. When you try and pass the SAVE Act, there are really only two avenues to do that right now with the margins in the House and the Senate. One is to blow up the filibuster, which is political suicide, and lower the threshold to 51 votes.
1: Okay, stop. Let me unpack that for just a moment for the benefit of our viewers and listeners, because there's been a lot of talk about eliminating the filibuster. That way the president could get his agenda through and, we could get the SAVE Act through.
11: Yeah.
1: Okay, let's say that happens. 2 years from now, we have another Kamala Harris and we have a Democratic Senate.
10: And guess what they do? They overturn the SAFE Act.
11: Everything's changed.
1: Right.
11: And the Senate will move much faster, for sure, but legislation will move much faster.
1: So this is a double-edged sword. I mean, what is done today can be undone tomorrow.
11: Yeah.
1: And what has protected the minority party for years has been, and slowed the process down intentionally, has been the threshold of the filibuster.
10: Right. The founders designed it so that people would work together and collaborate. Obviously, that's not happened. So that's very difficult. We all support the SAVE Act. We want it to pass. But I mean, apart from abolishing the filibuster, or the other thing that's being bandied about is to attach it somehow to reconciliation. Well, reconciliation, as your viewers know, is a very tricky process, and it's a budgetary process. The SAVE Act doesn't affect the budget unless you get really creative. So the parliamentarian could say that won't work.
11: And the president is not even necessarily opposed to the housing bill.
10: Right.
11: His administration. He's championed it, but he's using this.
1: So let me ask you that, Jared. Is this just good negotiations?
11: Well, I think it is a negotiation. It's also a frustration. In the last 2 days, he's had judges strike down his executive order that he's tried to put the SAVE Act in the executive order form, and two provisions of those yesterday and today both got struck down by judges. So it's not going. He's not able to get it the executive order way, so he's got to go the legislative way. So he's trying any way he can, I think.
1: But we saw recently with something very similar with FISA.
11: Yeah.
1: The Foreign Intelligence Surveillance Act, Section 702, which was controversial in itself, but there were some reforms to it. But anyway, the Senate had worked to finally get this right before it was going to expire, which, according to those who have been on the program, the Speaker and others have said that, you know, the President gets 70% of his daily briefing comes from data collected through this. It was about to pass. The President changed the demands in that they approve his pick for the replacement for the guy he was selecting to be the Director of National Intelligence in the Southern District of, I think it was the Southern District of New York, as Attorney General, or U.S. Attorney. I mean, and it just sunk it. And so now we've been almost 3 weeks without the FISA provisions.
10: And we're coming up against a really tough schedule for both sides of the Capitol because they have an August recess coming up. There's a logjam, as you said, with FISA. They've got appropriations bills in the works. And here are things that they could be doing, the housing bill, some other priorities, to get some wins for this Republican Party.
11: With the midterms looming.
10: Right. And so he's instead handcuffing them and making it very difficult. The affordability crisis will be pinned on Republicans unless they do something.
1: So, and I, first of all, I appreciate the hardball negotiation because he's gotten a lot done that way. But at some point, it becomes counterproductive, and I think we may be seeing it with this housing bill because, as you said, this is something that's real, it's tangible, it's one of those kitchen table issues, or the lack of a kitchen table because you don't have a house. But this is also addressing those the big problem, the corporations swooping in and buying up these houses, driving up prices, making
10: all the regulations for housing.
1: So it was a really, I mean, I don't want to overstate it because not much comes out of Washington that's good. But this is a good piece of legislation, all things considered.
10: And this was a win Democrats were willing to give us.
1: Yeah.
10: I mean, honestly, for Congress as a whole, one time they'd work with us.
1: Because it was a good piece.
11: I think the chances of this swaying them are small. I mean, they're prepared to.
1: No, they're not. I mean, they're not going to change. I think what ultimately the president is trying to do here is get Republicans to blow up the filibuster. Mm. And there's not the votes to do that. That's just not going to happen. So I know the Speaker meeting with the president today trying to find a way forward because this is, in fact, the House left early today because they just can't do anything because everything's at a standstill. All right, so that's certainly something to be praying about and also advocating for. We want the SAVE Act. I'm just not convinced this is the way to get it because there are other things that now are in jeopardy as a result of that. I want to go back to something else earlier this week in the midterms. We've got these primary elections taking place. And a big upset, primarily in New York, as it pertains to federal elections, where we had Democratic Socialist candidates, the DSA, Democratic Socialist candidates of Socialists of America, which that party's actually been around since 1982, so it's been around a while, but it appears that they're coming into their own.
11: Yeah, you have Zoran Mamdani, the new mayor of New York, who is unabashed socialist, has he's the new kingmaker in that area anyway. All of his endorsed candidates won.
1: But they took on established incumbents in some cases and defeated incumbent Democrat establishment candidates, which is quite significant.
11: Yeah. So either there's a movement towards socialism in the Democratic Party, or they're just so upset about their current status that they're willing to try anything.
1: Yeah, I think it's probably a combination, but I think Mamdani was, because everybody focused on him, the conservative media focused on him, they've made him larger than life in many ways. And I think he's benefited even from what was quote-unquote negative media.
11: Right, he gets the attention.
1: He gets the attention, and he's parlayed that into using that as influence to get other candidates elected.
10: But I don't think people have actually dug deeper to see what this party stands for. If you look at the platform that they just released, they're talking about abolishing the police, abolishing prisons, abolishing ICE, abolishing Israel, defunding the Pentagon, bringing the president and the Senate under the authority of Congress. I mean, this is just wild stuff. And of course, quote-unquote free everything.
11: Well, what sells is the free health care, free groceries, free
10: buses,
11: education.
10: Health care, you name it. Yeah.
1: You're just free.
10: Free.
1: You're free.
10: Yeah.
1: It's free.
11: And socialism,
1: magic.
11: Socialism is the, you know, you just apply the scientific method to it and observe what's happened. It doesn't work. It sounds good on paper.
1: Well, don't confuse people with facts.
11: It doesn't work. You had the Soviet Union. I mean, look at Cuba right
10: Venezuela.
11: Now. It's a failed state. Venezuela.
1: But you know what? I think it's appropriate to be talking about this at this point as we are celebrating 250 years of our nation. We need to go back and what made this experiment work? It wasn't socialism.
11: No.
1: In fact, when the Pilgrims even ventured into that idea of having a socialist community, they realized the individual approach works much better. And this is, I would put on the table that this is a product of our education system, in large part, that has been indoctrinating our children with an anti-American viewpoint and elevating these socialistic nations that, as you pointed out, failed, but they don't bother to tell them that.
10: Well, they don't know their history.
11: Yeah. You've got to know history, and you've got to know true history. And the truth is that socialism tends toward totalitarianism.
1: Right.
11: Always.
1: There's no way you can make it work without that. But even as we see more socialistic programs within our own republic, I mean, people like free stuff, but ultimately, eventually, it's not going to be free.
10: Somebody's got to pay for it.
11: Somebody pays for it in the end.
1: And then when you can't pay for it, people get upset. Mm-hmm. And how do you keep order when people get upset?
10: You crack down on them.
1: Exactly. So this is, I think this is it's a warning. Now, it's not new. It's been around. As I said, this party's been around since the 80s. But they're moving into a very significant position of influence within the Democratic Party.
11: They would love to be the voice for the Democratic Party.
1: Well, I think they're very loud.
11: Yeah.
10: But the problem with that is that elections are won and lost in the swing states, and there aren't a whole lot of moderate Americans who are going to go for the platform of this fringe.
1: But it is something to be mindful of, that this is on the march in America, and we need to push back by speaking the truth, by teaching the history,
11: educating,
1: and this is a great opportunity for folks to tap into the God and Government course. In fact, you can get that by texting course to 67742. That's course to 67742. All right, Jared, Suzanne, we're out of time. Thanks for joining me.
10: Thanks, Tony.
11: Thanks.
1: All right, good to see you. Folks, good to see you as well, and make this both a matter of prayer and action. Pray, vote, and stand on biblical truth.
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16: This is American Family News. I'm Robert Thornton. Today, the U.S. Supreme Court handed down two major 6-3 rulings along ideological lines, giving the Trump administration significant legal victories and substantially expanding executive authority over immigration enforcement. In the first, the court ruled that immigrants must be physically inside of the United States to claim asylum, reversing a lower court decision by the Ninth Circuit. In a second big decision, the court ruled that the executive branch has broad, virtually unrestrained authority to cancel humanitarian protections for hundreds of thousands of foreign nationals. See more at AFN.net. In other high court news, the court sided with the maker of Roundup Weed Killer today in a ruling expected to block thousands of lawsuits alleging it failed to warn people the product could cause cancer. The case came before the justices after a tidal wave of litigation that included some multi-billion dollar verdicts against Bayer, a Germany-based agrochemical manufacturer that acquired Roundup when it bought its original producer Monsanto in 2018. Yesterday, President Trump abruptly canceled a scheduled signing ceremony for a bipartisan 21st Century Road to Housing Act and cited the failure of the Senate to pass the Save America Act. The president has labeled the election bill a national emergency. Speaker of the House Mike Johnson has expressed confidence that the housing bill will ultimately be signed within the 10-day legal window.
17: There is a frustration the president has expressed about the unwillingness of Senate Democrats to do anything that follows common sense.
16: The Save America Act remains stalled in the Senate. Severe earthquakes have shaken up Venezuela, leaving people dead, hurt, and still trapped beneath rubble. Fox Weather's Katie Byrne reports.
18: Absolutely terrifying in what we're seeing. And we have some new information coming in. The president of the Venezuelan National Assembly, Jorge Rodriguez, is confirming that the death toll has tragically risen. They're working hard to continue to search for survivors. We know more than 1,500 people have been hurt in some way from this. The main airport in the country that's been severely damaged and is shut down right now because of the impacts that it sustained.
16: Fox Weather says that the initial magnitude of the earthquake was 7.2, and following that, about 39 seconds later, was a larger shock of a 7.5 magnitude. The U.S. Geological Survey then issued a red alert, the highest level of threat from an earthquake. Democrat Socialists added three more candidates to November's ballot on Tuesday night in New York. A constitutional conservative says that the party is clearly sprinting to the left. Here is AFN's Steve Jordahl.
19: New York City's socialist mayor Zoran Mamdani went 3-for-3 in his endorsements of candidates on Tuesday night. Dara Eliza Avila Chevalier recited the mantra in her victory speech.
20: Abolish ICE, free Palestine, organize your union, and join DSA.
19: AFA's Abraham Hamilton III tells today's issues that this seems to be the future of the Democrat Party.
21: The momentum in the Democrat Party, as well as the funding, is primarily behind these radicals. The party has made the decision to recast itself, frankly, officially almost, as the Socialist Party of America.
19: He says if the socialists get elected to Congress, they'll join the squad and others already there and start destroying the country from within.
21: Socialism and communism are not compatible with our Constitution. This is what they meant when they said these words, the fundamental transformation of the United States of America.
19: Hamilton says now is the time for conservatives and old school Democrats to fight the battle for the soul of the country.
21: Republicans will have to do a good job of showing the kind of sleight of hand that transpires when you have the James Talafrico attempt to to present himself. Oh, I was just kidding when I said God is non-binary.
19: I'm Steve Jordahl.
16: In other Democrat news, the Texas State Democrat Party's convention was to begin today in Corpus Christi. Houston Public Media said one of the most notable absences among the roster of speakers is U.S. Representative Jasmine Crockett. The Dallas congresswoman has declined so far to campaign on behalf of her former rival in the Texas Democrat primary for the U.S. Senate, Austin State Representative James Talarico. See more news at AFM.net.
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0: Welcome to Today's Issues, offering a Christian response to the issues of the day. Here's your host, Tim Wildman, president of the American Family Association,

0: Hey, good morning, everybody, and welcome to today's issues on the American Family Radio Network. Thanks for listening to AFR. Today's Thursday, June the 25th, 2026. And in studio with me today is Tony Vitagliano. Good morning, Tony.
1: Good morning, sir.
0: And Chris Woodward.
2: Hello.
0: Chris, there. That's what. Get ready, folks. Chris is. Okay, he's got three Red Bulls
1: Bring
0: in him.
1: It. Yeah.
0: And he's ready to go.
2: Yeah,
0: over here.
2: The doctor said I cut back, so I only had three.
0: I do like your enthusiasm.
2: I try.
0: So, a lot to talk about on the program today. We've got a very tragic situation in the country of Venezuela. Indeed. We're going to talk about that in a few minutes because last night there were two earthquakes that hit Venezuela. Mm. We'll inform you if you haven't heard already what's going on in just a few moments, and a lot more to talk about. But first of all, our good friend Dr. Ray Pritchard has been AWOL from the show for a while, and we wanted to check in and make sure he's okay, and we got him on the phone.
1: Okay.
0: From KCKS.
1: We got him.
0: KCKS. Ray, you there?
3: I'm here, Tim. How are you this morning?
0: Well, we're doing great. We just wondered what did we do to offend you that you won't be on the show anymore?
3: You know, I showed up in Tupelo in person for that a few weeks ago and haven't been on since then. Well, this morning, Tim, Marlene and I are standing inside an empty house in Shawnee, Kansas. I'm literally standing because the chairs are gone, the tables are gone, the beds are gone, the food is gone, everything is gone. Even the Wi-Fi is gone. Completely empty house because we are moving full-time down to Hudson, Florida. So that's where I've been these last few weeks, getting ready to make the big move.
0: All right. Well, we just wanted to check in on you and make sure everything's okay.
1: And again, we all feel real sorry for you. Moving to Florida. Well, you just have our thoughts and prayers.
0: I will say this. Florida is wonderful most of the year.
1: That's true.
0: But you do pay a price in the summertime with the potential for hurricanes, I would say. But so you guys are – so the house is it sold? House sold?
3: The house is sold. The new family moves in tomorrow morning and we start our travels, Little Rock, Arkansas, then to Emelina, Kentucky for a week of Bible conference, then back to Kansas City in a Penske truck. We're going to drive down to Florida. So the next few weeks are just kind of a whirlwind. And by the way, speaking of summer weather in Florida, yesterday in Hudson, Florida, it was 89 degrees at about 11 a.m., and the heat index was 109.
0: Yeah. And the mosquito index?
3: No.
1: Sharp.
3: I don't even want to think about the mosquito index.
0: So that sort of begs the question, why are you doing this?
3: You know, we were snowbirds down there from November through March.
0: Yeah.
3: And honestly, Tim, we loved it so much that when we came back to Kansas, we said, why do we have two houses?
0: Right.
3: We've got a community down there in Florida, people who know us and love us. I mean, I've been preaching down there for 30-some years, know a lot of people. So, and in a deep sense, this may be a topic for another day, but in a deep sense, we are turning for home. At some point along life's journey, you need to turn for home. And this move to Florida for us, it's good to do this while we can, while our health is good.
0: Right.
3: And while we are reasonably of sound mind, and so we're selling our home in Kansas, and we are moving to Florida. This is the next step in our adventure with God.
0: Okay. Well, I just wanted to give let folks know.
1: Yeah, it's like you know, people were asking. We had to have proof that
0: Ray
1: was dragging Biden out of the basement, you know, to make sure, make him wave and make sure everybody's okay.
0: Yeah.
1: And we had people asking. We want to hear from him.
3: Hostage somewhere.
0: Yeah. So all right, brother.
3: We're doing great.
0: Okay.
3: And in a few weeks, God willing, I'll be back on today's issues with the rest of you. Looking forward to that.
0: Okay, so when you go from Kansas to Florida, you're going to go right by our house here, right? Mm-hmm. Right by our studios, aren't you?
3: Oh, absolutely. We're going to go, and that's going to be on July the the July the 6th okay. or the 7th. We're going to go right. We go from here to Springfield, to Jonesboro, to Memphis, right past Tupelo, yeah. Birmingham, Montgomery, Dothan, and then down into Florida and down yeah. to Hudson.
1: Yeah, park the Penske truck out front. Come visit us, brother.
0: Okay. You know, that's the trick. But if you can stop and see us, we'd love to see you and have you in studio.
1: Amen.
0: All right, brother. Thank you so much. Take care. Hey,
3: thank you, Tim. And thanks, guys.
0: Yeah. All right. That's Ray Pritchard. I just wanted people to know he hadn't been on in a while. And
2: It still won't satisfy somebody. They still want a picture of him holding like a newspaper with a date.
4: Right. That was AI. That was AI, Ray Pritchard. You're not fooling me.
0: Oh, man. Standing in the empty house. At least he sold it.
1: Yeah.
0: Standing in an empty house. But, all right, you're listening to today's issues. You know, the temperatures are, we're about to hit real, real summertime.
2: Yeah, yeah. We have four summers. We've got four seasons in Mississippi. You've got cool spring, warm spring, summer, and tornado. And right now we're in summer.
1: Summer.
2: So,
1: right.
2: We're barely in summer. We're like, 4 days in? And it's already brutal. But it's better than winter.
0: Winter is a curse upon mankind.
2: It sure is.
0: As far as I'm concerned.
2: Thanks, Adam. Yeah.
0: I can't be deterred. I don't have a biblical reference for that right now at this point, but I'll find one. All right, you're listening to today's issue. Listen, on a sad and tragic note, many people may have already heard, but there was an earthquake or quakes in Venezuela last night, and the fear is that thousands and thousands of people have perished. You want to give us the facts that we know at this time?
2: Yes. In a story that we have posted on our website, AFN.net, you'll see a story there that says deadly quakes in Venezuela. At least 164 people are dead, 971 injured after these powerful quakes that rocked Venezuela yesterday. More than 1,000 people have been trapped under rubble. Many people are missing, which is why we think it's going to be really bad over the next couple of days, because they don't even realize people are missing right now. There might be people that they haven't seen since Tuesday, and they don't realize they're missing. Many people, again, are trapped, and it is a terrible situation. For people that maybe were at church last night and didn't get the push notifications or news alerts on their phones, Wednesday evening's 7.2 and 7.5 magnitude earthquakes were among the strongest to strike Venezuela in more than a century, and they could be felt throughout the region. There were people in other countries that felt this.
0: Tony?
1: Yeah, it's horrible. I mean, I don't think there's any type of preparation. I mean, if they only have these type of earthquakes, you know, at least at this magnitude, once a century, you know, most places aren't going to do much to prepare for it, and the people aren't going to be prepared. You know, it's different than like somewhere like I think about Japan. I think Japan actually had one also.
2: Yes.
1: Maybe I don't know if it was related to what happened, the one that occurred in Venezuela, but you know, in Japan they're kind of accustomed to it. You know, in other countries are accustomed to earthquakes, and they kind of have structures in place to you know, resist that, and they know the procedures for it, but I don't think these people were expecting this at all. So this is...
0: I've never been to Venezuela. Caracas is the capital city, right, and the largest city.
2: Yeah.
0: I can't imagine it being up to U.S. standards, at least in terms of building codes.
1: Right.
0: So in California, again, I'm no expert on this, but in California and other places that are subject to a lot of earthquakes, you have to, at least maybe for the last 30 years, you have to build to withstand earthquakes.
1: Right.
0: I mean, I guess there's a certain level where no building can withstand it. But, I mean, you know what
1: correct.
0: I'm saying. But you get to a country, I wouldn't call Venezuela, I've never heard it as a, quote, third world country, but it is, you know, it's poor.
1: Yeah.
0: And it's lacking.
1: Socialist country.
0: Yeah.
1: Yeah.
0: It's a what, do you say?
1: A socialist country.
0: Socialist country.
1: So, You're probably right
0: so
1: there.
0: So I imagine a lot of buildings have collapsed that would not have collapsed in the U.S.
1: Right.
0: That's my point.
1: May have fallen. A lot of them may have fallen into disrepair, too, you know.
0: Yeah.
1: So.
0: But let me read you this headline from the New York Post. Now, I read the New York Post as much as I do any news agency, news website, because their news is not just New York-centric.
1: Right.
0: They do have that, but they have national and international news from a conservative point of view, as we have on our site. But here's what the headline read, which got my attention. It says, Venezuela rocked by strongest earthquake in over a century, and fears up to 100,000 people are dead. Trump vows U.S. ready, willing, and able to help. President Trump last night did issue a statement, or at least posted something that said we are going to help as much as we possibly can with our, he called them our friends in Venezuela. Of course, Venezuela has been in the news the last year since we went and got Maduro, right?
1: Got Maduro out, right.
0: Yeah.
1: Yeah.
0: Whatever happened to him?
2: He's still in custody.
0: Huh? He's still...
2: He's made some court appearances in recent weeks, he and his wife both.
0: Yeah. Well, go ahead, Tony.
1: Yeah, I think we will step in and help and assist however we can. The U.S. government
0: is... Because we just got so much money that we can... We're just...
1: But, you know, honestly, these are the types of endeavors that, you know, if our money has to be used for something,
0: I know.
1: I'm more than...
0: You
1: want to
0: help people in need.
1: Help people in
0: especially
1: need.
0: Venezuela. We're trying to... As best I can tell with President Trump's efforts about Maduro, and we're trying to build a help build a stable country
1: close
0: there.
1: Partnership,
0: that's, yes,
1: right.
0: That's you know, Venezuela at one time was not too long ago was a very prosperous, industrious, modern type economy, and then socialism took over. And let that be a warning. To people who favor socialism,
1: as it always
0: does. Usually leads to totalitarianism.
1: It does, it's not. It's a very strong track record that shows that direction.
0: All right, go ahead, Chris.
2: Yeah, I just noticed this too. Samaritan's Purse this morning put out a statement saying they too are responding to the Venezuela quakes. They've asked people to pray for the people of Venezuela, especially around the hard-hit areas. They're adding, pray for our response team and for their boldness while serving as the hands and feet of Jesus.
1: Mm-hmm. Amen.
0: So, a 7.2, I tell you, Steve Paisley Jordahl would be able to tell us more, but he lived through some earthquakes, but a 7.2, that's massive, right?
2: Oh, that's big. To put that in perspective, California, actually Northern California, had an earthquake yesterday as well. It was a 5.6. There was some damage, some injuries, many people lost power, but that pales in comparison to what the poor folks there in Venezuela endured or went through.
0: Okay, next story, Chris.
2: All right. Let's mention this particular thing. President Trump was out yesterday at a pro-American rally. He talked about a number of things and gave some updates on things like the situation in Iran, which, by the way, oil tankers are sailing through the Strait of Hormuz today, which is good news for everybody that buys things, because those things got the stores.
0: The Strait of what?
2: The Strait of Hormuz.
0: Yeah. Where is...
2: The Strait of Hormuz is in the Iran area of the world.
1: Yeah.
0: Oh, the Iran area of the world?
1: Yeah. I was hoping. I've been gone for a few days. I was hoping this would all just be wrapped up. I never have to
2: you
1: hear about it.
2: You and me both.
1: I
2: went on PTO for 2 weeks and thought, this is going to be over by the time I come back, and it was not.
0: With the Strait of Hormuz, it's Groundhog Day.
2: Yes.
0: Okay. Every day starts with the Strait of Hormuz story once again.
2: Sure. And this may change, so stick with AFN for more continuing coverage of this. For now, let's hear from President Donald Trump himself speaking last night in D.C. about things like Operation Epic Fury Clip 3.
5: And thanks to the power and skill of the United States Armed Forces, today Iran has no Navy, no Air Force, no anti-aircraft capacity, no missile launches, no manufacturing. And their leadership has been obliterated. And for the first time in 3,000 years, we are finally going to have peace in the Middle East. We're going to have peace in the Middle East.
1: Well,
0: I didn't get to hear all that. Play that again. I'm sorry. Okay. I need to hear that again.
1: Go ahead. Yeah.
5: And thanks to the power and skill of the United States Armed Forces, today Iran has no Navy, no Air Force, no anti-aircraft capacity, no missile launches, no manufacturing, and their leadership has been obliterated. And for the first time in 3,000 years, we are finally going to have peace in the Middle East. We're going to have peace in the Middle East.
2: That was last night.
0: There's hyperbole, and then there's
1: maybe
0: and then
1: a
0: there's
1: bit,
0: Trump.
1: Yeah. Maybe a little bit in there. Yeah.
0: Okay. Well, I appreciate his optimism.
2: Yeah.
0: But for the first time in 3,000 years, so we're going to make like millennial history here, just from this peace agreement that Vance has yet to finish working out. Tony, is am I reading this right?
1: Yeah. It's that's the claim.
0: Yeah.
1: There probably have been other moments of peace, other 15-minute,
0: but nothing like this.
1: 15-minute
0: nobody's
1: sections
0: ever seen
1: of time
0: like
1: where,
0: this.
1: Of peace in the Middle East. Mm-hmm. Yeah, you know, he's making making some claims. A lot of them, you know, the Navy's obviously their Navy's gone. You know,
0: he was factually right
1: about what how we've decimated.
0: Yes, that's
1: Iran.
0: Right.
1: Iran. Mm-hmm. You know the and it's a speech to get everybody pumped up.
0: Where was he giving this speech?
2: It was at a rally there. Well, a rally, an America Fest type event there in the Washington, D.C. area. Lee Greenwood, they played the song for him as he walked out onto the stage. Big turnout. So
0: yeah.
2: I'll post the link to the entire event for anybody.
0: Anyway, so we all hope that it's peace
1: right,
0: in the Middle
1: absolutely.
0: East. I'm not. Anyway, we'll see what happens there. But the Strait of Hormuz. So let me get this right. Vice President Vance, you guys know this. Is he still in Switzerland working
2: on
0: the,
2: think so.
0: You know, because we mentioned this, but his wife is 8 months pregnant. I mean, she's going to have.
1: Yeah. I think, is he back home now?
2: He is,
1: Chris?
2: Yes.
0: Oh, he's back home now?
2: I had
0: now?
2: To double check because he did bounce around. I get emails from the White House press pool like every so often throughout the day, and they will update people on the whereabouts of things. So I had to look it up. Apparently, he's back in the U.S.
1: Well, look, this what you're going to find out and what we're going to see for the next, you know, 3 months at least, in my opinion, is this back and forth of conflicting information. So, you know, the people that we've been negotiating with and talking with that supposedly represent Iranian leadership and we make these deals with, you know, they will come to an agreement with them, but you'll still have these, I'll just call them rogue IRGC warlords who come out and they'll post their own thing to say, well, you know, no, actually the strait's going to be closed, or actually, you know, we're going to hit any ships that don't, you know, pay the fee
0: it.
1: Or whatever. So
0: I'm ready for them to just maybe have a website where they post the hours. The business hours of the Strait of Hormuz, you know, Monday
1: right.
0: through Friday, you know, 8 to 5. Saturday we go home at noon.
1: Yeah.
0: Sunday, you know, Sunday closed.
1: Closed.
0: If you have an emergency tanker,
1: right,
0: that needs to go through, you need to call.
2: Call this number.
0: Yeah.
1: Right.
0: Call Saman.
1: Closed on Mondays.
0: Yeah. Don't you think? Yeah. Maybe post some hours on the internet. I think that would be helpful.
2: And then on the back of the ship, you could put, how's my sailing? Call 1-888 whatever. Yeah.
0: That was a good one, Chris. That was a good one. Well, listen, so I didn't know that Vice President Vance was back in the States, so he's back here. Mm. So maybe that left Jared Kushner and somebody else.
2: Witkoff has been the one that's been kind of a mainstay there. Rubio has popped in and out.
0: Okay,
1: Kushner's been talking to the Gulf states more. Kushner's working out deals with the Gulf states.
0: I guess I'm asking this, and if you don't know the answer, that's fine, because maybe nobody does. This, just to set where we are, this memorandum of understanding that was signed between the United States and Iran is in effect,
2: mm-hmm.
0: which calls for a no military conflict between the two,
2: mm-hmm.
0: and then it calls for negotiations to go on, I guess, for the next 60 days,
2: yep.
0: trying to iron out exactly what it is the memorandum of understanding is going to require, mm-hmm. right?
2: Correct.
0: Of both parties. Mm-hmm. Is that where we are here?
2: Yes. Yeah.
1: Yep.
0: So we're making claims that I hope are true, that President Trump keeps repeating that Iran has agreed that they will not have a nuclear weapon. Is that, but then, as Tony says, sometimes you read things like, who's really speaking for Iran? Now, I do put more credence into what Vice President Vance says, because he's dealing directly with the representatives of Iran who are on the ground in Switzerland.
2: Correct.
0: And then he's meeting face to face with.
2: Same with Rubio. Mm-hmm.
0: Mm-hmm. So anyway, do we... So that's kind of a lot. That's yet to be determined, I guess. See if the peace holds.
1: Mm-hmm. Yeah, they're going to take what is
0: the blockade's off.
1: Yeah, 60 days to work through the details, probably on more of the nuclear side, what Iran will and won't be allowed to do with
0: well, what they got to do, listen, this is what they have to do, and by we, I mean what the United States has to insist on to comply with President Trump's order right there, what he keeps saying is that you have to get UN inspectors to be able to have unfettered mm-hmm. Access to Iran, and so that we can trust would verify and make sure they're not building nuclear weapons. That's the main thing. Mm-hmm. That's right. That really. That's 80% of everything. Maybe 90.
2: Yeah.
0: We're not going to be able to help set the Iranian people on a path to freedom. No. Sadly, and we never were. I'm not sure that was ever a reasonable idea. And President Trump. Made a big mistake when he said help is on the way and you need to fight for your freedom and those kinds of things, because I think he led the Iranian people who want freedom and are resisting the regime,
1: right,
0: and thousands of them have been murdered and killed over the last year or two. I think he led them to believe that, like, the Marines were on the way,
2: yeah,
1: right,
0: to help, and that was he shouldn't have done that. I don't think.
1: And I'm not, to use this terminology, I'm not trying to take anything away from what happened to the people of Iran, but the timing to me just didn't work out. I think we gave the Iranian people we gave them hope maybe a little too soon. I feel like if the timing had worked out for the demonstrations that happened, the mass demonstrations that we saw occur, you know, I mean, the timing's kind of fuzzy to me, you know, maybe a month or two before we actually went in with Israel and used military intervention. If the timing had worked out where those demonstrations could have happened maybe right after the military intervention or as it's going on, that, you know, that may have given a little more momentum. But Iran, the IRGC, that's a brutal regime. So they had more than enough time from when the demonstrations kind of started and fizzled out to you know, use their brutal tactics, murdering people, shooting people, use those tactics to kind of put that unrest down first. And then we came in and there just wasn't, you know, just didn't seem to be
0: in order for those who want freedom and get out from under the boot of the Iranian Islamic regime, they're going to have guns.
1: Yeah.
0: Okay. And they're going to have fighting in the street. Well, you have to have organization, you have to have a resistance, and you have to have weapons.
1: Yeah.
0: They don't have any of that. Because what's happened is, like with so many totalitarian regimes over the history, they have thugs, they have their own people on the ground, even physically patrolling the streets. So the people, you read stories, the people basically go, you know, they don't want to, if they get caught in any kind of an agreement with America or speak out, then they get arrested, they get killed, their family members get taken away. We all remember what happened to the, the athletes that were in Australia competing?
2: Soccer players,
0: and they won, and they were asked about, what do you think about the crackdown on your, the regime back home, and they wouldn't say anything, or some of them wanted to,
2: defect.
0: But they said, well, if you defect, that they're going to kill your family back home.
1: Right.
0: See the situation they were put in. So anyway, we're not going to be able to help, at least I know. I don't think so.

0: gotten him confused with his brother, and when they printed the obituary, they had printed his by mistake. Imagine that, reading your own obituary. Talk about a shocking experience. Well, it was a really shocking experience for this particular fellow. For the first time in his life, or death as it appeared, he saw himself as others saw him. It seems that the reporter, in writing the obituary, referred to him as the Dynamite King. You see, this man who had supposedly died had spent his entire life in the field of explosives. He had discovered dynamite, blasting gelatin, and ballistite, along with detonators for explosives. In the process, he had grown extremely rich. And now, with the world thinking he was dead, he didn't like what he was being remembered for. This fellow didn't like the idea of being remembered as the Dynamite King. To him, the nickname implied something that he thought was destructive. So, at that very moment, he set about to correct the situation. He took his money and put it into a trust fund to promote awards for people who had contributed the most good in particular areas of man's concern each year. He set up 5 areas, including physics, chemistry, physiology or medicine, literature, and peace. The winner of the award in each area annually receives gifts of money for his efforts. You know, I guess many of us would change a few things if we knew what the world would remember us for. Most of us are like the fellow mentioned earlier. We are of the opinion that when we die, people will pay tribute to us for our great gains or our hard work. A lot of us would be just as surprised as he was if we could read our own obituary, if we could see what we would be remembered for. One of the real mistakes we humans habitually make is that of thinking more highly of ourselves than we ought. A little bow-legged Jew had something to say about that a few hundred years ago. He said we should think of ourselves in sober judgment. What he knew is that many times we drink until we are drunk with our own pride, selfishness, and ego. What am I doing that I'll be remembered for? If a lot of us would spend the next 10 minutes answering that question in sober judgment, it could bring about just as tremendous a change in our lives as it brought about in the life of the gentleman mentioned earlier. He changed for the good. A lot of us need to do that also. If you're wondering about who the man was, his name was Alfred Barnard Nobel. If you have never heard of him, you may have heard of the Nobel Prizes. Those are the awards he established as a direct result of reading his own obituary.
1: This has been My Turn with Don Wildman, a production of the American Family Association.
2: Hello, everyone. Tim Wildman, president of American Family Association and American Family Radio. We are going to Italy in March of 2027. We're also going to Greece in March of 2027, and we're doing those tours back-to-back if you want to do both of them. In Italy, we'll be going to Venice, we'll ride the gondola, and see all the sights there, and we'll go to Pisa and walk on the Leaning Tower of. If you fall off, we're not responsible. Also, we're going to Rome and see the Sistine Chapel and the Colosseum and all the catacombs. We'll see all the sights of Rome. And in Greece, it's the Footsteps of Paul trip, so the places where Paul went in the Bible mentioned in Greece. If you want information on any of these tours, go to tours.afa.net, tours.afa.net, tours.afa.net.
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0: Hey, welcome back, everybody, to today's issues on the American Family Radio Network. Tim, Tony, and Chris here. That's just it, just three of us here. Listen, I wanted to, we've talked about earthquakes and the Strait of Hormuz.
1: Mm-hmm. Yeah, and look, Fox is listening because they're now doing a segment on the Strait of Hormuz. So when AFN speaks, yeah. Fox listens.
2: They're watching.
0: Anyway, I think we all heard more about the Strait of Hormuz than we ever thought we would in our lifetime. So we're going to break from the hard news. We'll get back to that in a minute.
1: Yeah.
0: But a friend of mine sent me a clip last night that I wanted to play. I thought it was funny. And it was from Dennis Swanberg.
1: Okay.
0: Many people know Dennis Swanberg. He's a comedian, mm-hmm. and he's a little older than me. I'm 63. He's probably 70 or something like that. But anyway, he lives in Louisiana, and back in the 90s and 2000s and about in there, he was probably the most popular Christian comedian out there and traveled the country. I was on his TV show with him once when back in the 90s, late 90s, I guess it was. Anyway, so this is a clip we're about to play from him, and I'll set it up this way. He's talking about his dad, who's passed away, but he's talking about a story of him talking to his dad, Leon, that he's going to refer to him, and his mom, who were trying to come to grips with modern-day praise music. As many people have had to try to do who right. were raised on hymns, okay?
2: Right.
0: So that's what makes this funny to me, because we've all had that discussion, right? And you certainly hear old-timers, you know, say, "That ain't what we did when back in my day."
2: Right.
0: But anyway, so I thought this was very funny. It's about 2 or 3 minutes, and it's Dennis Swanberg. Go ahead.
3: My daddy, he's old-timey, old Floyd. I'll call daddy. Daddy, how are you? How you doing? He said, "Well, they slipped another one in on us Sunday." "Hey, what, daddy?" "They slipped another one in on us Sunday." "They slipped one in on you? What are you talking about?" "Well, them praise songs. They're trying to make us contemporary."
4: "Contemporary, daddy?"
3: "Well, you know what I'm talking about. Where it reaches the young people. It reaches the young people. But it's I know what they're doing. I know what they're doing. I saw a special on it on television."
4: I said, "Well, you don't say anything negative, do you, daddy?"
3: No, it reaches the young people."
5: Mama chimes in, it reaches the young people, and we're never saying anything negative. You know?
3: "What we do is we listen to our Bill Gaither tapes on the way to church. And then on the way home, we listen to our Bill Gaither church."
4: "Well, everybody's happy then, daddy. Everybody's happy. That's what we do." I said, "Well, I'm proud of you."
3: "Now, my friend Bill, his farm is just south of Mama's daddy's farm."
4: I know Bill, daddy. I remember Bill.
3: "He called me the other day and said, 'Floyd, could you explain to me this praise music?'
4: He's a Lutheran. They don't know much about this yet."
3: I said, I told him, "Well, Bill, it'd be like if I went out in the pasture, came back and told Pauline, the cows are in the corn. That would be a hymn. But if I came back and said, 'The cows are in the corn, the cows are in the corn, the brown cows, the black cows, the cows. That would be a praise song."
2: Oh, that's good.
0: Oh, man.
2: Oh, man.
0: That's a classic.
2: I did not see that coming. That was...
0: If you want to know well who done. That was, and you know, that's Dennis Swanberg. You can look him up on there. He probably has a lot of videos out there.
1: There is a thing that pops up on social media every once in a while that falls into this category, and it says things like, I'm sick and tired of these newfangled praise and worship songs with repetitive lyrics. I'd rather see things like, when the Rolla's called up yonder, when the Rolla's called up yonder, when the Rolla's called up yonder, I'll be there.
0: Well, listen, I'm not, I want to be Switzerland on this deal here, so I'm going to be neutral. You know, I enjoy a worship service where they play a couple of hymns and have a couple new, you know, modern praise.
2: I think it's just a part of life. As I, I've noticed as I get to be have more years.
0: You're seeing 40 ahead of you.
2: Yeah. Right? I'm knocking on the door. I same way. There's some of the newer songs. I'm like, you know.
0: I could do without that one.
2: Yeah, right. People need to listen.
0: I tell people who are against new songs, you know.
2: Yeah.
0: Guess what? Rock of Ages was new.
2: It was at one point.
0: There was one time when Rock of Ages or, Lily of the Valley was played for the first time.
2: Yeah, oh, yeah.
0: And somebody went, I don't like this new music. I really don't.
2: That's exactly.
0: Huh?
2: I'm over here. I'm like, y'all need to listen to Days of Elijah.
0: Yeah. But you know what? Now, I'm old enough to remember growing up in the hymns. I grew up in the Methodist Church, and people.
1: The Cokesbury hymnal is from way back.
0: The Baptists had their hymnal, Presbyterians, so people grew up. Now, you did have praise music, but it was mostly reserved for summer youth camp.
2: Right.
0: You know, with a guitar.
2: Right.
0: And somebody sitting around a campfire playing, Kumbaya.
2: My wife grew up in a Baptist church. Right. And so anytime I would, or we go to visit, you know, a family church or something, and it's incredible to me. It's like a, she knows, like, she knows
0: all
2: these
0: the hymns.
2: Oh, yeah.
0: Oh, and, yeah. If you grew up with them, you don't forget them.
2: Yeah, exactly. I mean, she didn't even have to have the book.
0: Now, none of us know the third verses of any of the hymns.
2: Yes. She's also
0: that's
2: told
0: sad me. To say. These songwriters, just blood, sweat, and tears spent over verse 3, and it's not even...
2: They're going to be like, that's the best one.
0: Song leader goes, well, we're going to sing verses 1, 2, and 4.
1: Yes. The only time in my church that I can remember singing the third verse, I go to a Baptist church, and the only time I can remember singing a third verse is like when we're going to have some baptisms at the end of the service, and we're just like filling time until they come out, and then we sing the third verse.
0: When you have to have some. I still don't know, though, why, looking back in my youth and summer camps and church camps and youth group, I don't know why Michael rowed the boat ashore.
2: Yeah,
0: you know, but he did. But do you know the next line to that song? Why Michael rowed the boat to shore? Anybody know this?
2: I'm gonna ask ChatGPT.
0: Ask it, because I can't remember why.
1: I'm still trying to figure out who robbed Peter to pay Paul.
0: Okay, well, that's not in the Bible, I don't think, Chris. But we can look it up. But we used to sing that Michael rowed the boat ashore. Hallelujah. So do you know why Michael rowed the boat ashore?
2: Let's see.
0: See if I'm right. Who are you looking at? Who are you getting this from?
2: This is AI.
0: Okay.
2: Consulting the
0: internet. If AI knows why Michael rowed the boat ashore, I'm gonna applaud.
2: Michael boat, a gospel boat.
0: Yeah. Anyway. It's kind of dead radio,
2: this,
0: right? We really don't have time.
2: I don't spend too much time.
0: I kind of put you guys on the spot.
2: The name of this article is "Who was Michael and why should he row his boat ashore?" That was the question they posed.
0: That's my question. All right. Well, maybe we can learn this during the top of the hour.
1: When Ray comes back, that'll be Ray's assignment.
0: Okay. You're listening to Today's Issues. Anyway, that's very funny stuff there from Brother Dennis Swanberg.
2: Yeah, that was great. I never heard that before.
0: Yeah. Okay, what do you got next, Chris?
1: Well, I can't go to a doom and gloom story coming out of that. So let's segue, perhaps, to another human interest story. This was on our website. I'm going to share the link, and it's still out there getting attention from other news outlets. In recent days, Millions
0: of Chris?
1: Honeybees.
0: Millions of honeybees.
1: Escaped into a remote Texas neighborhood after a semi-trailer crashed. Many people are wondering, what is a semi-trailer doing with millions of bees on board? Apparently, it's not that uncommon for people that grow or farm or harvest bees, make honey. They transport these things around to different parts of the country to try to help with honey efforts and bee populations. And unfortunately, the semi-trailer, it had an accident. It was carrying 400 hives and it tipped over. Emergency officials in Orange County, Texas, shut down roads in the area Sunday and warned residents to stay in their homes while crews worked to unload the trailer and salvage as many hives as possible. The county is located east of Houston and borders Louisiana. So if you're in those two areas today and you see some bees, it might be from this truck.
2: Well,
0: yeah, this is that's a first. So you have an 18-wheeler carrying... That's a fascinating. That's one of the. Maybe that's a Discovery Channel special, Tony. Because
2: I'm sure there's a reason, right? There's a reason.
0: Well, so we have talked about there are bee farmers. I know that's probably not what you call them, but they carry some bees. They'll carry bees around to help pollinate various farms or vegetation or something. You know where.
2: Bees are the unsung hero of our ecosystem, from what I understand. They from the flowers in your flower garden to crops.
0: If we didn't have honeybees,
2: we'd be in trouble.
0: Yeah, life would disappear as we know it, probably.
2: Well, unfortunately, ICE showed up also and was looking for illegal honeybees in the trailer. You know,
0: well,
2: is that what started all this?
0: Maybe. Then they just fled?
2: I mean, how do they collect? That's my thing.
0: How do you get? How do you rope them back in?
2: The recovery process, if at all. Yeah. Maybe they don't just flee immediately. Where did this happen?
1: Yeah, it happened in Orange County, Texas, which is located east of Houston, and it borders Louisiana. And interestingly enough, guys, in April, a crash involving a truck full of bees slowed interstate traffic near Knoxville, Tennessee. So it's the second bee incident in a few months.
0: Yeah. Anyway, that's crazy. By the way, back to Michael Rowe, The Boat Ashore. It's a black spiritual from the time of slavery. So it's basically talking about Jesus coming and Gabriel blowing the horn. So that's, to answer the question, that's the origins of that particular song. I wanted to inject that while I had it here before me. But anyway, next story.
1: All right. One of the things that I have the privilege of covering here at AFN and have done so for about 16 years now, I cover a lot of the First Amendment religious freedom stories, the legal cases. And there's a big one that's been playing out for a few years now and involving a couple of flight attendants that worked for Alaska Airlines. Alaska Airlines, a few years ago, decided it was going to put its support out there vocally, publicly, in favor of the Equality Act, which for people that maybe have not paid attention to that, the Equality Act would ignore the Religious Freedom Restoration Act that Bill Clinton signed into law back in the 90s, and it allows for people of faith to live and work and operate a business according to their principles. Well, the Equality Act seeks to undo and erase and ignore all of that stuff. And for some reason, Alaska Airlines decided to throw its support behind this far-left proposal that Democrats have been pushing. Well, Alaska Airlines opened up their internal communication software to allow employees of Alaska Airlines to share their thoughts about the company's support for something like the Equality Act. Two ladies that worked as flight attendants told the airline, don't do this. It's a bad idea. It's going to hurt people of faith, including us. It's going to make things difficult for Americans nationwide. Those two ladies were fired, even though the airline allowed them to share their personal opinions about this. The two ladies lawyered up with First Liberty Institute out of Dallas, and yesterday the Ninth Circuit ruled in favor of these flight attendants, and they are going to allow this case to go to a jury. Somebody who explains all this better than I did is attorney Stephanie Talbot, First Liberty, who had this to say in clip 9.
6: The Ninth Circuit Court of Appeals just issued an opinion in favor of the flight attendants who were fired by Alaska Airlines for posting comments that expressed their religious beliefs. So this is a great news for Marley and Lacey, our clients, who were exceptional flight attendants at Alaska Airlines. the airline had a employee-only commenting board. They posted their support for the Equality Act and invited diverse perspectives, said they welcomed people to comment. And then when our clients posted from their religious perspectives, they were immediately investigated, taken off their flights, and fired. So we are grateful that the Ninth Circuit has found that there is evidence of religious discrimination here, and it is allowing the case to go to a jury.
1: Now, for anybody that might be wondering, well, what did they say? Were they ugly? I went to First Liberty for this information. In early 2021, Alaska Airlines announced its support for this Equality Act. Flight attendant Lacey Smith posted a question asking, as a company, do you think it's possible to regulate morality? In the same forum, the other flight attendant, Marley Brown, asked, quote, does Alaska support endangering the church, encouraging suppression of religious freedom, obliterating women's rights and parental rights? Her post continued to explain her religious concerns about the dangers to women's safe spaces posed by the Equality Act. So it wasn't the, this is a terrible thing and you're ruining America, and they weren't ugly.
2: Right.
1: They were polite and respectful in their dissent, and they got fired for that, even though the company allowed them to voice their opinions.
2: Here's the thing. As I notice a pattern, and I'm not the only one who's seen it. I'm sure many of you listening have seen this pattern. Anytime, and I'm just going to say, these corporations are heavily entrenched with leftist, whether it's the HR departments or marketing, public relations. They're all entrenched with oftentimes younger people who have just come out of college, which are, Marxist indoctrination camps pretty much at this point. So they're entrenched with these leftists. And oftentimes when they present themselves, they say they're open for diverse opinions. We welcome feedback. We welcome, our employees' opinions and feedback. And they're never really open to it, all right? And what they actually mean is, as long as you go along the same lines as us and don't stray too far to the left or the right outside of this narrative, then you're okay. But they don't really mean that they value diverse opinions. And this is just another example of that. Nothing that these two ladies posted was it's tame in comparison to, let's say, if Alaska Airlines had voiced support for legislation that, limited. Let's say they had voiced support for the Dobbs decision. Mm. Give us your feedback. I mean, the level of vitriol you would have gotten from, employees who voiced their opinions against that is that. I'm just saying that pales in comparison. And it's just another example of this inherent bias that a lot of these corporations have against really just Christians.
1: Mm-hmm.
0: Mm-hmm.
2: And the Christian faith.
0: By the way, we did report this, and it's good news. The baseball players, the professional baseball players.
1: Right, right.
0: Especially the ones for the San Francisco Giants. Mm-hmm. There were four of them, right?
1: Yes, yeah.
0: There were four Major League Baseball players. We talked about this story. Mm-hmm. Who refused to wear the rainbow colors and the whatever they were doing for Gay Pride Day in San Francisco, which I think in San Francisco every day is Gay Pride Day, right? But I digress. At this particular game, so the San Francisco Giants organization told their players, hey, here are your uniforms for tomorrow or for today's game. And these four guys said, you know what? We can't do this. It goes against our religious convictions to promote something that we believe the Bible calls sinful. Mm-hmm. And so the players were punished. Ultimately, they were not.
1: Kind of bad-mouthed and reprimanded.
0: But what happened, surprisingly, a little bit surprisingly to me, is Major League Baseball stepped in and told the San Francisco Giants, you can't punish these guys.
2: Right.
0: Because you did not inform them properly that they had a right to sit out, right, or to not wear the uniform, the gay pride uniforms. They could abstain and just wear their normal San Francisco Giants uniforms instead. So I think didn't they have some kind of a Christian message on
1: there?
0: Okay.
1: They wrote a verse from Genesis where it talks about how the rainbow is God's promise or right. reminder to us that he's not going to.
0: Did they put that on their uniform? Or
1: they wrote it in like white ink on their cap.
0: On their hat.
1: I'll show you the picture here. Not that it's going to impact the radio audience.
0: Okay, but they wrote a Bible. They wrote the Bible reference on their caps, which that also is against Major League Baseball rules.
1: Yes,
0: mm-hmm. Because Major League Baseball says no player who plays under our organization, our Major League Baseball, can tamper with or put messages on the uniforms. And that's perfectly understandable. I mean, they're a company, and they have a right to their uniforms for their employees.
1: Right. Mm-hmm.
0: And imagine how chaotic it would be if every player started doing like golf does or NASCAR does, where, you know,
2: right.
0: each leg has its own sponsor.
2: Yeah,
0: you know, or something like that. So they don't allow that in Major League Baseball for understandable reasons. So the Christian players can't do that. But the Christian players said, "Listen, if you're gonna allow the gay pride force us to put emblems or messages on our uniforms, which again goes against the rules of Major League Baseball." Mm-hmm. Then you're going to have to treat this fairly here.
1: Yeah.
2: Yeah.
0: So anyway.
2: Again, that proves the point that it really the diversity.
0: Right. Only goes one way.
2: Only goes one way. Right. Because no Major League Baseball team is, hey, we have a special Easter Sunday uniform we're going to wear, celebrating the.
0: Right.
2: The
0: resurrection.
2: The resurrection, you know, in the Christian holiday. And they would never do that.
1: Yeah.
0: Right.
2: So, of course, they're going to, with gay pride and it being San Francisco.
0: But the bottom line here is, and 1 million moms, American Family Association put out a petition in support of these players.
1: They did.
0: And it's good for them. They stood up. They did so in a Christ-like manner.
2: Right.
0: Nobody got ugly or anything like that, but they just said, and Major League Baseball did the right thing by saying, hey, the Giants, you, if you want to do this, they probably got a special exemption from Major League Baseball to put the rainbow and all that on their uniforms, but they did not inform their players that they had a right to wear their normal uniform if they wanted
1: Correct.
0: To. So anyway, it wasn't a perfect situation, but it was good for Major League Baseball to do the right thing here with regard to these Christian players. I will say this, too. I think the climate has changed somewhat. Tony, you were referencing this. There's been a backlash to the DEI movement. There's been a backlash to the BLM movement, these left-wing who want to, you know, shame everybody who doesn't do as they say. People are tired of that.
2: Right.
0: Most Americans don't care who you have a relationship with, okay? That's your business. But when you force people
2: right.
0: to applaud it, or either you're a bigot or a hater or you get fired, that's where people are saying, no, we're not taking that anymore.
2: Takes it to the next level. I think everybody would be on board with corporations just staying, whether it's MLB,
0: right.
2: you know, specific teams within, you know, sports
0: right.
2: leagues or
0: right.
2: just in corporate America. Everybody, I think, is, like you mentioned, the climate. The average American's view now at this point is just stay apolitical. Mm-hmm. Don't get involved. We're not saying you have to support our side. We're not
0: right,
2: saying you have
0: right,
2: to have
0: right.
2: you know a MAGA
0: right.
2: night at your you know stadium.
0: Right.
2: We're not just
0: right.
2: if you just stay apolitical and don't step into one camp or the other, you will save yourself a lot of heat. Which is
0: but
2: what these
0: the far lefties say silence is violence.
2: Exactly.
0: So
2: yeah.
0: if you don't take up their position, you're in favor of
1: yeah.
0: fascism.
1: Oh, yeah.
2: Yes.
0: So it's an unfair accusation, but that's what they go with. But I think a lot of Americans are seeing through that now, and even corporations are saying a lot of them are getting rid of their DEI
2: yeah.
0: Departments. So, all right, we're going to take a short time out right here. We'll be back for a little more of today's issues on the American Family Radio after this break.

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2: This is Issues in Education. 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
3: But there is scientific evidence for the flood. 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
4: American Family News, I'm Robert Thornton. President Donald Trump's limits on asylum claims at border crossings are upheld by the Supreme Court. More from Fox's Eben Brown.
5: The U.S. Supreme Court is now siding with the Trump administration, agreeing it has the power to turn back migrants seeking asylum when arriving at ports of entry along the U.S. border with Mexico. The policy is not in effect currently, but the ruling, which overturns lower court decisions of the past, clears the way for the Trump administration to implement it. The decision is just one of a number of immigration matters before the court, which also ruled the Trump administration can end deportation protection for Syrian and Haitian migrants who had been living in the U.S. under special statuses. Eben Brown, Fox News.
4: The Supreme Court also struck down today a Hawaii law requiring people to get permission to carry guns into stores and hotels in its latest opinion backing Second Amendment rights. The High Court's 6-3 decision means people can carry guns onto privately owned property like shopping malls and gas stations unless the owners specifically say guns are banned at their establishments. Venezuelans continue to search for survivors beneath collapsed buildings, and rescue teams work to find people as the country was rocked by a pair of powerful earthquakes. More people are feared dead from the 7.2 and 7.5 magnitude earthquakes that struck yesterday evening, among the strongest in Venezuela in more than a century and felt throughout the region. Thousands were reported missing. President Trump said Iran must use part of its unfrozen assets to buy products from American farmers. But leaders are denying that. Here's Fox's Aisha Hosni.
6: Iran's parliament leader has rejected President Trump's claim that Iran will use its unfrozen funds to buy American crops. They say they're not going to do that, as the regime is eyeing to make billions of dollars through tolling the Strait of Hormuz. The Wall Street Journal is reporting the Islamic Republic estimates that charging for security, safety, and environmental services in the Strait would bring in $40 billion a year in revenue for the states involved. And the idea, if it's implemented, they say, would bring Tehran cash flow and control that it did not command before the war.
4: An Epoch Times article says family estrangement is becoming more common and carries long-term emotional costs for everyone involved. Ryan Helfenbein, Vice President of Communications at Liberty University, made these comments on AFR.
7: It reflects the modern therapeutic culture is truly narcissistic because it does focus on the individual at the expense of all others. And of course, as Christians, we understand that God not only designed us for him and to be in right relationship with him, but also to be in right relationship with others.
4: The He Gets Us ad campaign is headed to the World Cup. More from Caleb Castillo.
8: An ad campaign meant to spread the gospel is now one of the most recognizable names in Christian media. The He Gets Us campaign has run commercials during the Super Bowl multiple times and have been present in other avenues in sport as well, becoming primary sponsor to Ty Gibbs' NASCAR Cup Series ride several times. Now they're attempting to take their message to the biggest international sporting event in the world, the World Cup.
9: What if you lose the argument intentionally, or your popularity on purpose? What if you lose your ego, your time, your control? What if you lose for someone else?
8: The advertisement depicts a variety of scenes and ends with the message, "Love chooses to lose. Jesus shows us why." The video's description reads that losing can look like letting things go when we think we need to hold on to them, and how Jesus shows us that losing is not weakness, but can be the path of something more meaningful. On the He Gets Us website, there's an article speaking on one of the most recognizable faces of soccer on the planet, Lionel Messi. They mention the struggles that Lionel and his family went through when the young Argentinian left his home country to pursue his soccer career, and how it compares to the losses that Jesus went through during his ministry. The article states that Jesus says that the only path to a deep satisfaction is a life lived in sacrifice of others. The ad is scheduled to run 16 times between now and the end of the tournament, and will run during the World Cup final on July 19th.
4: That is all our time for now. You can see more news at AFM.net. I'm Robert Thornton.
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12: 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To AFR, I'm Tim Wildman with Tony Vitagliano, and now Steve Paisley Jordahl.
13: Hey, everybody.
12: Is with us. Good morning, Brother Steve.
13: I am with you.
12: So, had some visitors from Laurel, Mississippi stop by to see us, and we have folks drive by almost on a daily basis, Tony.
14: Yeah, we do. We have a lot of people come, and will do tours and come see us, and it's always encouraging to meet our supporters and listeners.
12: Amen. Well, and it picks up in the summer because a lot of people are traveling.
14: That's right. That's right.
12: On vacation and such, and have an opportunity to come by and see us. If you're going to do that, we need to know in advance, right?
14: Yeah. Yep. Yeah, I'll get that information here in just a second.
12: We'd like to know so we can make plans. You know, when we're open, we're open 5 days a week, but sometimes on Friday we aren't open on the afternoons.
14: So you can go, if you want to schedule a visit to come to our campus, you can go to afa.net/visits. That's afa.net/visits. Fill out a little bit of information so we know who you are. And our ladies up front, Deanna and Carmen, do an excellent job coordinating that.
12: Yep. So we'll give you a tour. Just got to sign up for it.
14: Just got to sign up for it.
12: All right, Steve, what's happening?
13: Well, I just wanted to, I heard you guys doing a deep dive into worship songs the last hour, and I wanted to.
12: Yeah, well, you go ahead. What do you know about this?
13: I wanted to share one of my favorite ones.
12: You go ahead.
13: I hope this brings you as much hope as it does me. Cut 14.

0: Are gone.
1: Where'd you pull that from?
2: Oh, that might be a bad one. I don't know.
3: Yeah, I think I've heard that one before.
1: You heard that one before?
3: Okay. Coming to a Sunday service near you, folks.
1: Little mockery there of contemporary some of the contemporary worship songs, right?
3: Yeah, and I wanted to say this. One thing I admire, because I didn't grow up with the hymns. I grew up in evangelical, more charismatic church, but I just have so much respect for the lyrical depth of the hymns. On the chances I've gotten to sing them and read through them, oh my goodness, they were just powerful lyrics. Yeah.
2: My seminary professor told me that the second greatest book of theology a layman will ever hold in their hands, outside second to the Bible, is the hymnal.
3: Mm. That's powerful.
2: Yeah. You guys were also talking about earthquakes. I know that we're kind of continuing to follow the earthquake in Venezuela. It's almost impossible at this point to give you a death toll, because it's going to be climbing and climbing as they start digging people out. So it's in the hundreds. It's going to be in the thousands. Hopefully not much more, not multiple thousands, but we'll see. So the way that they grade earthquakes on a magnitude scale is each number, it's a logarithmic scale, so each number is 10 times more powerful than the previous number.
3: Okay.
2: So if you have a 2, a 3 is 10 times more powerful. That's not, if a 2 is just a minor shake, then a 3, 10 times more is just, when you get up to the big numbers,
3: right?
2: You mentioned a 5 that was in the Bay Area not too long ago, the 7 that they had in Venezuela twice is 100 times more powerful than a 5.0 earthquake. And not only that, but the energy it releases is 1,000 times more.
3: Well, that's why when they have one off the coast of Japan or somewhere, they're always on the lookout for tsunamis, because it just stirs the ocean. I mean, you imagine that power being released, stirring up the ocean.
2: Sevens are monsters. Mm. They are monsters.
3: Well, we'll keep praying for the people of Venezuela.
1: And the 7.2 is the number they gave to the
2: 2 and 7.5, I think. Yeah,
3: it was 7.2, and then a 7.5 right after
1: in
3: that.
1: Venezuela. Yeah.
2: Which,
1: so, yeah,
2: just,
1: you know, last night I was watching on when I heard the news, that, you know, I saw the news about it. I turned over to CNN and to Fox both, and both of them were like an hour delayed because of an hour delay getting a live feed from Venezuela, because the earthquakes, I mean, the infrastructure, the power lines, cell towers, nothing was working right.
3: Right.
1: So maybe they're getting some pictures and video today, but
2: it looks like a bomb went off.
3: Yeah, exactly. I was about to say, it looked like it had been bombed, parts of that city where the buildings collapsed.
1: Mm-hmm. All right, next story.
2: All right, just an update here. There's something you might want to take note of. The company that's formerly known as Dominion Voting Systems, the people that had the voting machines in the 2020 elections, have agreed to drop a $1.3 billion defamation suit against Mike Lindell. That's the MyPillow guy. They sued him in 2021, alleging that there was no evidence to support his what they called conspiracy theories. But they were acquired by a conservative group that opened the books.
3: Okay.
2: So we're getting a little bit of insight into what might have happened in the 2020 election. We can go over this later or at a different day. But they're finding that ballots exceeded voters in several states, fictitious ballots. So that story is not done, if anybody cares to follow what happened in 2020. The story's not over. So
3: he will still look at a few details on it. So obviously each party will have to account for their own attorney's fees and expenses and everything, which is,
2: significant,
3: especially for an individual. So Mike Lindell's, you know, he's probably.
1: I've heard his story. I heard him, Mike Lindell, a.k.a. the Pillow Guy. I heard him speak at a conference about 5 years ago, and he gave his testimony about how he was basically a strung out druggie.
3: Mm-hmm.
1: About, you know, could have easily died. Mm-hmm. And got saved.
3: Pretty powerful testimony.
1: Yes, it is. Got saved, and Jesus Christ turned his whole life and world around, and he had this idea about you know, pillows, and it was one of those great American success stories.
2: Mm-hmm.
1: And so he's based out of Minneapolis area. And anyway, it was a wonderful story to hear the testimony that he had. I don't know. He got deeply involved in the aftermath of the 2020 election.
2: He did.
1: And
2: he believed that it was a stolen election.
1: That's what he got sued for by Dominion.
2: By Dominion. Mm-hmm. And Smartmatic also sued him. He settled with them earlier.
1: Yeah, so didn't he accuse those companies of being in collusion with the Democrats or something?
2: Pretty much.
3: Yeah.
2: Vote tallies were not accurate.
3: Correct. The votes were being changed. They could be changed electronically, remotely. So it says in October 2025, former Republican election official Scott Leyendecker bought Dominion and rebranded it as Liberty Vote. So, I can't get into all the details of the case, but it seems that that may have also factored into, the suit being dropped.
1: Well, I'm glad it's over for him.
3: Exactly.
1: I hated to see him go bankrupt. I don't know if he ever did or not, but all right, go ahead, Steve. Next story.
2: Wherever there is euthanasia legalized, it always goes too far. This is the most pernicious thing. They say it's medical. Well, they have found that in the Netherlands, as officials are giving their year-end report, their minister, Sophie Hermans, presented the annual report to the committee, and she revealed that there was, for the first time, a child under the age of 12 that was killed by euthanasia. It was purposefully killed. This child was ill, and
3: who authorized that?
1: Yeah.
2: Well, it has to be approved by the parents. It has to be approved by two doctors. Under Dutch law, parents must be consulted. The child must be suffering what they say is unbearably, and there's no chance of recovery.
1: Let me ask you guys a question, okay? All right, I'm asking this question as just to get your thoughts on it. I know as soon as I ask this question, there are going to be a lot of people going, "What? What? Why is Tim even asking this question?" I'm repulsed by that. This doesn't mean I agree with the whatever you think I may agree with on this. Let me just say, I believe in human life is sacred, and God wants us to help people who are in, to the end of life, natural death. I mean, that's why we have Christian Support Hospice and have a lot of, so I'm a believer in medical treatment and prayer and helping people live as long as they possibly can, even though they may be suffering physically. So I don't believe in euthanasia.
2: Right.
1: Okay. I don't believe in that. However, I want to ask you this question. If we put our pets down because they're suffering, and we call that, and that's considered to be humane, mm-hmm. am I right?
2: Yes.
1: Then what's the difference between that and a family member who's suffering excruciating pain and they're going to die anyway in the next few days? I'm throwing the question out. If you say I haven't thought about that and I don't have an answer. That's fine too. But I just wanted to ask that question. Go ahead.
2: From my perspective, pets are not made in the image of God, so they do not bear the image of God. You talk to ethicists, you talk to medical people, and they will tell you that God's grace, what you learn about God and what you learn about humanity in the last moments of life, are irreplaceable. And that we don't have, the Bible says that our days are numbered to the last second. My pet's days are not numbered by God to the last second, even though he does know when the sparrow falls or when I put my dog to sleep if I have to. He has a purpose for our lives, and he's teaching us things through life and death and natural death. And then the second thing is, like I'm reporting here, every single time that you pass a law that says it's legal to put someone to death via euthanasia, that law is abused every time, which to me is kind of an indication that, to begin with, it's being used by the enemy, by Satan, who specializes in death and lying.
3: Yeah, I agree with Steve. I think, I forget who it was who said this quote, maybe multiple people. Maybe it was G.K. Chesterton. The quote essentially was, life is precious even when it is sad. So the qualifier for life being valuable and precious should not be based on what's going on in a person's life, because there are people who also get so wrapped up in depression and, you know, mental and emotional anxiety and sadness that they also feel like life isn't worth living. So the qualifier for that shouldn't be the amount of suffering that someone is going through. Now, you know, again, don't mistake me. I understand that the people who are, you know, in situations where they are suffering physically, I understand how debilitating that is, and I'm not taking away from that suffering. But to Steve's point, and the kind of the way I view it is that we are created in the image of God, and we've been given this life, and until the end, God is showing us and teaching us, and our lives are precious, no matter what phase or season of life we're in.
1: So what about a pet?
3: Well, I mean, pets, I've got a dog who's getting up there in years, and, you know, the time may come where I have to do something for her to put her down. But Steve's point, I mean, as precious as that dog is, it's that dog's not created in the image of God, and that dog does not have a soul. And, you know, God's plan for my dog, I don't, you know, if you could call it that, I mean, is not the same as God's plan for me or this 12-year-old who was euthanized.
1: But you always hear people say this, I'm glad they're not having to suffer anymore.
3: Yeah.
1: In other words, I'm glad they died.
3: Mm-hmm.
1: And somebody who would be a proponent of euthanasia might say, well, you could have ended that suffering 3 weeks ago if you'd had only... You see the question?
2: I don't believe God has any restrictions on us making the end of life easier for someone.
3: Right.
2: In other words, there is a lot of good pain-relieving and misery-relieving medication.
1: I know.
2: So no one should have to suffer unbearable pain through the end of life. There are ways in today's modern medicine to
1: Short of euthanasia,
2: yeah, where you don't determine the end. God has.
1: No, I agree with you guys. I just wanted to ask the questions that a lot of people ask.
3: Yes,
1: and you
3: exactly.
1: I have asked myself that question before. I go, well, wait a minute, I'm for... putting my dog down, I haven't had to do that, one dog, yeah.
3: Yeah, right.
1: Because I say in the name of not having them suffer.
3: Right.
1: But for the human, no, they got to suffer.
3: Well, and it's good to confront that question as Christians, because as Steve points out, this is going to be more and more accepted, not just in, you know, the Netherlands and in European countries, but at some point we'll have to tackle this issue in our own country.
1: I never will forget reading a story. You remember when Dr. Kevorkian was in the news?
2: I do.
1: You may not remember that name.
3: I've heard the name.
1: Okay, Dr. Jack Kevorkian, I think, was his name. He was, I think, a Michigan physician.
2: And yes.
1: He was one of the first to advocate for assisted suicide.
2: Not only advocate, but perform.
1: Perform assisted suicide. So I think I got this facts of this story correct, but I think it was him, but it may not have been him, but it was somebody who did what he did there, you know, just like that.
3: Mm-hmm.
1: So there was this lady who thought she had cancer, and she traveled from some Midwestern state to California. I think it was to California again. This is not the ultimate point of why I'm telling this, but she traveled to wherever this was legal to do in the U.S. There was one or two places.
2: Oregon, Washington, and several other states.
1: Okay.
2: I don't think California
1: does that. She traveled there so that the Dr. Kevorkian or someone like him could do the could kill her with a drug, you know, inject a drug. I don't know how you assist her in suicide.
2: Correct.
1: Mm-hmm. Well, they did an autopsy of her, only to learn that the cancer was not as extensive as she had been told, and she would have lived. Likelihood she would have had, you know, it wasn't a hopeless situation that they learned. So after I read that, I'm going, wow, that's, you know,
3: well,
1: go ahead.
3: That's why it comes down to in my opinion, it's a spiritual matter, because a person who feels like this life is all they have, and if they're faced with the prospect of, you know, dying or suffering with cancer, they have no hope of any life beyond this,
1: right?
3: Of salvation,
1: right?
3: And so they automatically fall into this dark place where they're overtaken by, you know, the grief and sadness of losing this life, not the joy and expectation of getting to go be with Christ, you know, to go experience eternal life.
1: Heaven.
3: So then they enter this dark place, and they jump, in this instance, poor lady jumped the gun, so to speak,
1: right?
3: Thought, oh, this is over.
1: I know.
3: I have nothing to live for, so I'm just going to go do this in my own way. And you know,
2: One of the abuses they're seeing in England quite often is the people are being pressured into taking advantage of what they call it MAID, medical assistance in dying. And because it's financially much less burdensome on the state, you free up a bed in the hospital. Their socialized medicine is in deep financial trouble. And I keep reading of people who go in for one condition or the other and are offered this medical assistance in dying, MAID, when they don't think it's appropriate. I want to fight this thing. No, well, if you're depressed, you know, well, I know you're depressed. So it just never stays in the box.
3: Yeah, I agree.
1: You're listening to Today's Issues on American Family Radio. Tim, Tony, and Steve. Go ahead, Steve.
2: They might have found the jackalope.
1: All right.
2: You've seen those, haven't you? The jackalope.
3: Yeah,
2: those are jackrabbits with horns.
3: Yeah.
2: I've
3: seen
2: living
3: them in
2: rooms,
3: Texas gas stations.
2: Yeah.
3: I've seen them everywhere, actually. Usually not stuff.
2: Wisconsin and Minnesota and New York, they have pictures are starting to appear of rabbits with horns growing out of the back of their heads. I've seen some of these pictures. In fact, we can send this to Brendan, he can put these pictures up on our Facebook page if he wants to. And you can see, so these are tentacles and horns sprouting out of the rabbits.
1: This the COVID vaccine?
3: I was going to make that joke, Tim. I was going
1: to
3: make that. Yeah.
1: I beat you to it.
3: You beat me to it. I wasn't quick enough.
1: So,
2: but they are infected with the cottontail papillomavirus.
1: Oh, wow.
2: This is also known as Shope's.
1: You get the cotton, what did you say,
2: cottontail? Cottontail papilloma.
3: The old CPV. It's
1: yeah.
3: Just no hope left
1: you get
3: for those
1: the cottontail papilloma virus. You can get that off a tree, too. I don't know if you know this. Huh?
3: Well, the euthanasia truck just pulls up. Any rabbit who has CPV can just...
1: Bada boom. Time to go.
2: They have horns.
1: You're serious.
2: I am.
1: You got these rabbits that are... And they're their population's expanded. They call them Frankenstein...
2: They call them Frankenstein rabbits because of the picture, the horns that grow out right between their ears. It looks like a.
1: But is this a sort of a new species?
2: No,
1: or?
2: It's a cancerous growth on a rabbit.
1: They're getting a lot of them, but they don't know why it's what's causing it, right?
2: I don't know.
1: In Wisconsin and where?
2: In Minnesota and New York.
3: Okay, this one has a collar. It says property of Fauci.
1: Minnesota, where, Wisconsin, and
2: New York, I think I read on the first page.
1: Well, you know, this is a good excuse to kick them out of the union.
2: Uh-huh.
1: I think
2: are they in the union to begin?
1: I think New York, we need to get rid of them. You see what they just did. Wisconsin, Minnesota,
3: here.
1: I think they're salvageable. But I don't know about New York. I'm just kidding, folks. But the rabbits, they do have horns.
2: Yeah. Yeah.
3: And so is this disease lethal to them, or do they just keep going on with it, or until maybe the cancer?
2: I don't know. I don't think it's good.
1: Steve's not an expert yet.
2: I'm getting there.
1: But
2: I'm taking my veterinary degree right now.
1: he's taking classes, so Give him a few months, and he'll be able to answer your question.
3: The Frankenstein rabbit.
1: Yeah, the Frankenstein rabbits, what they're calling it. And anyway, it's their numbers are growing like rabbits.
3: Yeah.
1: up in the Midwest and New York. All right, everybody. We're out of time. It's probably a good thing. And we shall see you back here tomorrow for Trivia Friday on this show. See you then.

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1: I'm Ruth Kramer with Mission Network News. Canada's Bill C-9, or the Combating Hatred Act, has passed in Parliament. During the bill's legal journey, tens of thousands of Canadians expressed concerns about its potential impact on religious freedom. The new law removes a good faith religious belief defense that was previously in place. Critics also say its definition of what constitutes hatred could be misused. Floyd Brabell with the Voice of the Martyrs Canada.
2: We're in a society where you speak truth and where you cause offense. Some people are labeling that as hate. And so it is concerning. And other religious groups should be concerned because it doesn't just affect the church.
1: Although many are wary about the new law, Brabell says the ability for Christians to preach God's word remains unchanged. Pray for wisdom and justice among government leaders and for godly boldness among Christians. In school, in a bomb shelter has become the new normal for Ukrainian students. 4 years of educational disruption have stunted kids' social and academic development. Yet the upheaval provides an opportunity for Christians, so says David Durance of Teach Beyond.

0: 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Now, here's Carrie Abbott.
1: So good to be with you, friends. Another great week where we can look at important issues. I want you to know this week we're going to be addressing the speech that the vice president gave at the March for Life on Friday. We'll deal with that after today's show. Today's show, we have a very special guest to talk about an issue that's impacting you, whether you know it or not. Now, if you have been listening to this show, you know that we celebrated some of the changes taking place in the health arena, the changes to the vaccine schedule, the revamped food pyramid, and I say amen, it's about time. But I found an article from Molly Engelhardt, who I am following closely because she is an expert in this area. She says there's a growing divide emerging within the Republican Party in particular, and it isn't about personalities or rhetoric, it's about chemicals. Because chemicals are happening, whether we know it or not, in the food supply, in the way that we grow our food, in pesticides that are happening throughout the agriculture industry. And she is with me today to talk about this fabulous article and also to look at solutions. In case you're not remembering who Molly is, Molly Engelhardt is a regenerative farmer and rancher at Sovereignty Ranch. She's committed to food sovereignty, which is actually very important, soil regeneration and homesteading self-sufficiency. She's the author of the book Debunked by Nature. Debunk everything you thought you knew about food, farming, and freedom. She was on with me recently to tell her journey from going from a vegan chef and an LA restaurateur to hands in the dirt farmer and mother of, I think it's four, Molly, but you'll have to remind me. And I'm so grateful to have you back to talk about pesticides. I know that sounds funny in some people's conversations, but for those of us who care about the food supply, what we're taking in without realizing it, here we are making good choices about food and health and getting enough sunlight to form that vitamin D and all the other things. All the while, we might be taking in chemicals that are actually harming us.
2: Yes, ma'am. I think that the most important thing for us to think about is, you just mentioned about at the pro-life march, we have to think about pro-life farming. Like we think of these things as separate, right? You're like, we'll address this tomorrow. Mm-hmm. But if we're spraying our food with chemicals, we're killing our unborn children, or we're sterilizing ourselves in order to not be able to have children. And this is so important. And pro-life farming is to have there be life in the soil, life in the food, and resiliency in our families and our communities. And so you, in my opinion, cannot be pro-life and also be pro-chemical farming. Those two things cannot coexist. And that is something that I think people aren't making that connection. We're not even thinking about that. But what I was talking about in the article was not that, but I thought of it when you were saying.
1: I love it. I love it. You're absolutely right.
2: Vice President.
1: I do not believe I've ever heard anybody have that in a speech. So you will be the first one to go on record by the regenerative farming. But it makes sense for those of us who've raised children and tried to plant anything in the soil. I learned a long time ago as a gardener, it's all about the dirt. And if there's no life in the dirt, your plant's going to die. And I learned that's 101, right? For anybody that wants to grow something in their garden, imagine then somebody like Molly who has to help us understand to feed lots of people, to feed nations. You have to think about the dirt. Going back to George Washington Carver, he figured that out when they were destroying the soil and came in with all kinds of solutions. So this article in particular, I found fascinating because you're saying, listen, people are applauding what are important steps in vaccine changes and new promotion of testing, which I'm all for. But you're saying there are these bigger issues that if we don't address them on a large scale, these things won't be enough.
2: I mean, they won't even matter because what's happening with the pesticide liability shield, with the Supreme Court taking up Monsanto's request for them to overturn lower courts, and we're not saying they will overturn, but that's the Monsanto thinks that they will, and that's why they're having the higher court take it up. And then we can look at multiple states that are having the liability shield issue.

0: to being slipped through, and it's all being in the name of labeling and informed consent and making sure people know. But I, as I played out in my article, the person who's wearing a suit and spraying the chemical may have read the label, but the parents and the children downstream on the food in the park, on the golf course, are not privy to what was sprayed and what is in their food stream and in their water stream and in all around them and in the air and coming down in the rain on their heads. And so this idea that if we change the laws and we just say as long as the labeling on the packaging gives people the understanding that there could be cancer, there could be melanoma, there could be this, there could be that, then we don't need to be liable if people get sick from our product because we warned them. We had the duty to let you know, and we did let you know. Well, these laws are popping up, already been signed into law in Georgia. And so these are de facto liability shields, and we cannot allow this. We see what happened with the vaccine liability shield that happened in the 86. We've gone from 9 shots to 72 or 96, depending on, you know, how you count them and which ones are divided up from each other. So this is just crazy exponential growth of chemicals in our body. This is going to be exponential growth of chemicals in our water and our food. And as is, the sperm count of a man, we've spoken about this, is going down and down and down. And so at by 2040, the average man in modern America or other westernized nations is going to be zero. My son is 5 years old, so what does that put him at his breeding age at that time? I am pro-life, and I am, people talk about reproductive rights. I want my children to have the right to reproduce. I do not want that right stripped from them. And so I actually think that that's the reproductive rights that we need to be fighting for. And we need to change that term around and say, yes, yes, I'm a yes for reproductive rights. My children deserve the right to reproduce, and it cannot be taken away with chemicals. And I think that many old school Republicans that are in places of power have been used to business as usual. We're pro-business, and so we're not going to be anti-chemical because we're pro-business. And I think that that time is dead, and they may not know it's dead, and they're still trying to go around as business as usual, but they will get primaried and they will lose their place because the MAHA coalition of mothers is powerful and are not necessarily traditional Republicans, but they are rubbing off on traditional Republicans. There are people coming into my restaurant that have never thought about seed oils and chemicals and Roundup and fortified flours. They've never thought about these things, and now they're passionate about them. So we're not just talking about this small part of the coalition anymore, the MAHA moms. We're talking about it's spread to the rest of the coalition. I just saw a study, not a study, but what when they do a poll for Texas Republicans, 70% are anti-chemicals in their food, do not want to expand the rights of chemical companies if it will impact our food, our air, or our water. 70%.
1: That's
0: That is a
1: amazing.
0: very high number.
1: It is,
0: And
1: yeah.
0: so I suspect that these Republicans, it was a Democrat who stopped it, the from being in the big beautiful deal or whatever the last thing was. And it was a Democrat who just stopped it in the appropriation committee. And I'm saying we need to wake up, conservatives, and recognize that your base now cares about healthy food and now cares about chemicals in their food. And of course they do, because anybody that's pro-life is going to be anti something that ends in the word side, because side means to kill, to murder. And so pesticide, fungicide, herbicide, those are all words for death. And we need to be pro-life farmers, and we need to be pro-life people, and we need to remind our elected representatives that it is their job to protect the lives of the families of their constituents and
1: Okay,
0: not
1: let me do a
0: money.
1: recap here. I love
0: where you're going with this and your zeal. Well, this is why we have you on, Molly, because you are literally in the trenches, in the dirt. So you went from owning restaurants as a vegan, and now you're a rancher, beef rancher, and regenerative farmer. And I mean, your story, if you have not heard Molly's story, you've got to go back and go to carrieabbott.com. Just type in her name. Molly is MOLLIE and Engelhart, ENGELHART. You will love her story, and it's a story of faith and also of just waking up to the realities of how the system works. One thing I want to clarify is that sperm count worldwide is down 50%. A lot of people aren't aware of that. We've done shows on that. I'm curious if you're connecting pesticides to part of that reason. I know it's not the only thing, but are you saying chemicals and pesticides are playing a role in that?
1: Yes, I'm saying that I think it's cumulative, of course. And I think that people will say, well, there's correlation and not proven causation. And so I will agree, and we have to be careful about what we say. But we can see that the downward spiral has gone significantly more down since 96, when we started spraying Roundup or glyphosate on our grains directly. We also know that atrazine can turn perfectly healthy frogs from male frogs to reproducing female frogs.
0: Yes.
1: And so we know that there's impact on hormonal impact. And then we know that the gut microbiome has hormonal impact. And then I also want to say that many of these chemicals are endocrine interrupters, and they register in our body just like estrogen. Mm. And there's a huge issue with also polyester clothing. I just did a show about how a gentleman that lives near me had very low testosterone, below 250. And just by changing all of his clothes to cotton clothing, his testosterone went up over 500. So it went up more than 250 points with wow. No other changes, except for he was already eating organic food and blah, blah, blah. But just changing his clothing and not having synthetics against his skin made a huge difference in his testosterone. And so I think that there's been studies showing male fertility impacted by plastics.
0: Plastic, for sure.
1: Petroleum mm-hmm. products are the base for many fertilizers. Many fertilizers are made out of petroleum. Well, then we're spraying the waxes and the different other kinds of petroleum directly on the food to make it last longer, which are acting like endocrine interrupters in our body, specifically treating our body like it's estrogen. And so it is mm-hmm. impacting men's virility and their ability to reproduce. And so
0: I would go one step further, because I'm willing.
1: Okay, let's now, go.
0: Because our hormones impact so much of our whole body, our whole system, as you well know. A lot of people think it's just about reproductive. It's not. It impacts your brain. It impacts the way you think. It impacts the way you act. So if we have sperm count going down and we have male reproduction being impacted and the hormones, let's just say the impact on men is going to be in their behavior as well, and their attitudes and their willingness to take risk and do what men do. And we see that in behavior, don't we?
1: We do. And I was sitting with my friend just the other day at this cafe in San Antonio. And I looked around and I said, if an EMP or something hits right now and there's no power and nobody's car works, how many of the men around here are going to get their families to safety? And
0: interesting.
1: It was a sad number, like based right? on our guesstimation,
0: observation,
1: based on my observations. But it is very, very interesting. And I think that it also, we have to understand that when there's all of these, you know, gun violence and there's this and there's that, our mental well-being impacts how we act in the world. And of course, there's porn and there's video games and other things that right. are impacting our mental health. But fundamentally, if we don't have good microbiome, then our brain is not working. And, you know, when you're very little in the and an embryo in the belly, in the uterus, the part that splits apart between your head and your gut, they're one piece and it splits apart. And so they're deeply connected, always have been. And so that is why it's very, very important for us to have healthy gut. And that is something that's completely being destroyed by these chemicals. And so I don't think that we could even estimate how deeply bad the ripple effect of these chemicals are. And when you start to try to point it out, they're going to tell you it's correlation, not causation.
2: Right,
1: but we so can't just keep drinking chemicals and thinking there's no impact. And that's literally not what God asks us to do. That is not what dominion is, I promise.
2: No, I'm with you. I'm with you. This is so fascinating and so important. And listen, we need to take a quick break. We're having a fantastic conversation with Molly Engelhardt. And I'm sure that you are leaning in, friend, because I know this listening community, you care about these issues. We'll be right back.
3: Friends, did you know you can be part of an alliance that advances your God-given right to live and speak truth? Alliance Defending Freedom contends for the truth in law, public policy, and the public square. ADF is one of the nation's most respected and successful United States Supreme Court advocates, with various roles in 74 Supreme Court victories. Since 2011, ADF has represented parties in 15 victories at the Supreme Court on behalf of pastors, churches, religious organizations, college students, family-owned business, and pro-life pregnancy centers. We are so proud to have Alliance Defending Freedom as a sponsor of The Carrie Abbott Show. 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
2: We are so honored to have Molly Engelhardt with us. She's a regenerative farmer and rancher, and she is very knowledgeable, as you can tell, about what's going into our food. She owned many restaurants in LA, was very successful as a vegan chef and restaurateur, and then changed the way she was thinking, which was a very costly move for her, by the way. And her story, you can go back to carrieabbott.com and just type her name in there, and you will be able to listen to her testimony, what God has done in her life. And Molly, I told you this the first time, but I'm so grateful for people like you who go through an authentic journey where you see things in a different way. You're willing to share that with other people. And you have been really thrust into the limelight in a sense where you are speaking to issues that impact nations. As a regenerative farmer, have you noticed from this administration any more support than previous administrations? And what is it that you're calling for? Because you've talked a little bit in the first segment about liability shields. In other words, legislatures passing laws where Monsanto and others are not able, or they're able to put it on a label somewhere, but the person who's playing in the park down the street never saw that label. And you're saying that's not good enough. And I agree with you. So first of all, as a regenerative farmer, are you feeling more support than previously?
1: As a regenerative farmer, no. As a mother, as a informed consent advocate, yes. Unfortunately, I think that DOGE did a lot of good things for getting rid of waste, but a lot of what they considered waste ripped the rug out from so many farmers, and especially small scale farmers that were providing food to schools, providing food to prisons. I have a friend who put millions of dollars into a mill to freshly mill flour for the local schools in Arizona. And they would be getting this freshly milled flour every week with all the nutrients still in it and feeding the kids. He spent $2 million and he was supposed to get 50% of that money back as a grant from the government. They had promised it. And that was ripped out from underneath him as wasteful spending with DOGE. And I say wasteful in quotation marks.
2: Yes.
1: So really I feel disappointed in the things that they chose to rip out from underneath people. I have another farm in California that I hold the note on the farm for the family because they were not able to get a loan in their name originally with their income and et cetera. And so, and they had an amazing deal also feeding vegetable boxes to different families and being able to take SNAP, and there was a middleman and and that got ripped away from them, and it's like $19,000 a month of income. Wow. And so I think that getting nutrient dense food to human beings should never be considered wasteful spending.
2: It's not. No, it's not. You're absolutely right.
1: I'm anti-government interference in so many things, but when we are doing the work to support local food getting to local people and not just ever expanding supply chains, that's never wasteful. And so I'm highly disappointed in the ways that those were ripped out. And I've been,
2: you think that it will change with the SNAP program changes and requirements, because I know that's a major push now, is to get whole food and real food to kids.
1: I hope. But the thing is that I don't think we had to rip the rug out and make people lose their farms in the interim to do that. And so I think that this almost $1 billion, $790 million dedicated to regenerative agriculture is a good start. But and Brooke Rollins, and they made a big deal about it. Mm-hmm. And I think having people, and I wrote about this in the Epoch Times, having regenerative agriculture spoke about at the highest levels of government, I think that that gets it more into the zeitgeist, gets it more into our minds. And so people are caring about it. But if I'm going to be honest, that's a tiny little drop in a bucket that they just held back from the money that Trump is subsidizing corn and soy. And he was subsidizing the soy farmers because they couldn't sell to China. But really, that's a fragile system. We shouldn't be growing all this soy for China, and then China's our greatest adversary, and then they don't want to buy it because of trade issues. We should be growing a diversity of food for Americans. We need to hunker down. We are in the 250th year of a nation. There's never been an empire that has stayed the empire in the world more than 250 years. Right now, we need to hunker down. We need to take care of ourselves. We need domestic oil. We need domestic security. We need secure borders. Food. But most of all, we need secure food, because in an emergency, it will be air, water, food. And we are not valuing our air and our water and our food. And I believe that small farms need to be treated like infrastructure, and feeding Americans American food should be a priority. And it is not currently a priority. And I am disappointed in that. And so
2: I voted for this
1: administration.
2: Yes, I join you in that disappointment. But this is why we're talking about it, because as you said, getting it into the conversation, people listening to this show and others who have influence, we are hoping and praying that this conversation, your articles, your books, and your colleagues, and you who continue to find new advocates, we will keep talking about it, because we have to. Life is on the line, as you said so well in the first segment. Before our time ends, I do want to get clarity on something.
1: Yes, ma'am.
2: There are states passing laws, and Monsanto is going to the Supreme Court to try to get the right to not have to basically let people know what's in the chemical. How is it? How do we get rid of those laws that give them a pass? And also, how do we get rid of the chemicals? Because that really is the issue.
1: Yes, ma'am. So for clarity, they're not going to court to have us not know what's in the chemicals. They're going to court to say that if we disclose the risk on the label, then we can't be sued for causing harm.
2: Okay, like the vaccines. All right.
1: But we have informed you.
2: Yes.
1: You know that it's
2: the liability's gone.
1: Mm-hmm. The liability is gone. But if I am a mother and I'm busy and I stop to get a pizza, and this is right now in this world we live in currently, this is not a future idea, 100% of conventional wheat is being sprayed, not just before they prepare the field with pre-emergence and all that. they are spraying chemicals on it to make it dry at a specific dye and dry so that they can harvest it at a specific time. And this is very efficient. Well, when they went to the EPA, because they knew they figured out this magic where we could spray it, kill the grain, and then harvest it 2 weeks later, they went to the EPA and they said, we need to change the parts per million of glyphosate in grains specifically. So it went up to like 30 parts per million from 2 parts per million. So vegetables are still at the 2 parts per million, but grains are at 30 parts per million. But that doesn't really make any sense. It's not, why would it be safer to eat more Roundup when you're having a pizza or bread or oatmeal than it is on carrots or zucchini? It doesn't make any sense, right? And so the reality is, we all have kids that eat too many carbohydrates because that's what kids love. And those carbohydrates are being sprayed with chemicals, and we do not have the right to fix that. And so I believe where we need to go with this is property rights. And I go over this in my article with the Epoch Times. But we as conservatives have always valued property rights. And why is it when it comes to GMOs and chemical agriculture, we do not honor property rights? If I, as a farmer, have drift that comes onto my field, I have a friend, his name is Bob. He grows old kamut. I watched a woman get on her knees in tears because his grain healed her son that had severe autism. He was 5 years old, nonverbal, still in diapers, and by 7 years old was verbal and out of diapers. Wow. And now is a teenager with a job and going to college. Wow. So that story, important. But his field got drift from a neighbor's field in Montana, and he lost his ability to sell it to the European market because it was too high to be organic in the European market because of that drift. He is not entitled to that neighbor to have to pay for his crop. He is not entitled to anything. But if my neighbor's cow comes and tramples my greenhouse, he has to pay me for that. So I don't believe that organic farmers should have to give up 25 feet on all sides of their farm. I believe that it's the chemical sprayer that needs to be responsible. And once we put that liability, that if your pollen of your corn infects my corn with GMO, then you are accountable for my crop. If your chemicals get on my field, you are accountable for paying for my crop. Then it doesn't have to be that the government is making anybody do anything. Financially, it will be too much of a burden for the farmers to spray these chemicals because the impact they're having on their neighbors. But currently, we are not honoring those laws. So I think we need to go back to property rights.
2: Okay. Wow. That's such an important conversation. We need to end our time now with Molly Engelhardt. Thank you for joining me for your insights. We'll link people to the article. Friends, this is a big issue. We need to tackle it. We need to pray about it. And we'll see you next time.
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5: This has been Pro-Life Perspective from National Right to Life at nrlc.org.
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9: How do you do? How good do you think one must be to be sure of going to heaven? Well, the man in our story thought he was good enough. He was good to his wife, honest in his business dealings, even attended church. Except, of course, on those beautiful Sunday mornings when a man can't be expected to resist the golf course. Deep down in his heart, however, this man knew he needed help, spiritual help. And this help came when his heart and mind and life were unshackled. People who advertise like to add a special plus to their product presentations. You know, new and enriched, double your money's worth, two for the price of one. Absolutely free if you order now. Well, it's a bit different at Pacific Garden Mission. All the amenities of good social service are assured, but always with a consistent additive. Wayfarers coming through our doors receive a warm welcome, good food, clothing, shelter for the night. But there is always more, significantly more, and that's the faithful presentation of the life-changing message of the gospel. Needy people who share our hospitality and who come to us with confused lives and bewildered hearts may leave with their physical needs satisfied, but they also leave with a new outlook on life through fulfilling faith in the Son of God. And now for broadcast around the earth, here's program number 2489 in the series Unshackled, the program that makes you face yourself and think.
10: I love to fly, and being a pilot certainly aided me in covering my sales territory. I had scarcely taken off from the Rice Lake Airport in northern Wisconsin when I realized I had made a big mistake. As far as I could see, in any direction, the ground beneath me was locked in a near-zero visibility fog cover. I was on my way back to my home in La Crosse, Wisconsin. I served as one of the district salesmen for a major oil company. About an hour out of Rice Lake, and still an hour away from home, I began to panic. In that area, the Mississippi River is flanked on both the Wisconsin and Minnesota sides with bluffs, some of them towering several hundred feet into the air. Suddenly, not 30 feet below, the top of a small bluff loomed at me, then a tree. I was sure I heard its top branches rubbing the bottom of my airplane. I accelerated out of danger and tried to pray. The Lord is my shepherd. I don't remember the words, God. I don't know how people talk to you in a jam like this. Do you hear me, God? I need help. My mind went back to when I was a kid in Milwaukee, attending Sunday school. The only prayers I knew were ones I had learned to say before eating and going to bed. Our Father, who art in heaven. How did that go? How could it be that in all the time I spent in church as a kid, I didn't remember how to pray when I was in a bind and needed God's help, big time. And then it happened. Expecting any moment to crash into some high country, the overcast broke and below me, almost like a miracle, I got a full view of the Mississippi. The overcast closed in once more, but at that point I was sure of my bearings. I dropped down a couple of hundred feet. The ceiling was still perilously low, but I could pick out landmarks leading to the runway. After I taxied to a stop, I just sat there stunned. I wanted to thank God, but I didn't know how to do it. Well, my afternoon air adventure became the prime topic of conversation at the boss's party that night. The boss himself seemed especially concerned.
11: Now we should all thank our lucky stars Walt didn't get himself killed.
12: A man can get pretty religious at a time like that, eh, Walt?
13: You can say that again, Roy. I'll bet he did a lot of praying.
11: Oh. Yeah, Walt's no more religious than I am, are you, Walt? And me? I'm about as religious as a sea squid.
10: Listen, you wouldn't call me religious, boss, but, well, if it rains hard enough so they close the greens, well, you might find me taking Thelma to services on Sunday. That is, if we don't sleep in.
11: Hey, gang, let's all drink to that. Come here, Walt, you're first.
13: Yeah, come on.
10: Oh, wait a minute. Now, you guys trying to get me drunk? Now, come on, you know I'm no heavy drinker. And besides, Thelma's here, and she doesn't approve of my drinking. When we returned home that night, Thelma gave me one of her little lectures. Oh, I apologize for that quip I made about you tonight, honey.
14: I always wear my thick skin when you play the crowd. You were quite the life of the party, I must say. I've never seen you take so many drinks.
10: Oh, easy, Thelma. You know I'm a sipper, not a guzzler. And besides, tonight, well, everybody wanted to celebrate.
14: Well, actually, I was hoping I would also have something to celebrate tonight. Well, I mean something more than your near accident.
10: Well, what is it?
14: Oh, I don't expect you to remember. I went to see the doctor again today. He doesn't give much encouragement about our ever having a child.
10: Oh, I knew how much Thelma wanted a child. So did I. In my case, however, I was so taken with my work, so exhilarated by success, I didn't have the same needs. A few months passed. I not only remained at the top of the roster among the salesmen, but I continued to widen the gap. One evening when I returned from work, I found my wife in an unusually sensitive mood. It looked like an argument was brewing, but I didn't mind too much. Arguments between the two of us usually amounted to my losing my temper and Thelma keeping her cool. Why so serious, sweetheart?
14: Well, I keep wondering if we'll ever have children, Walt.
10: Well, we can adopt if you want children that badly.
14: I know, and I appreciate your attitude, but what if we did have our own child, or if we adopted one, and you had another experience like you had that afternoon coming back from Rice Lake, only this time...
10: Honey, I've done some serious thinking myself along that line.
14: What would I do without you? Where would you be, Walt, if you'd crashed into one of those bluffs? I've been thinking about it a lot since that night.
10: At God's mercy, I guess. What would happen to you if you died?
14: I haven't a clue. But I've got to know. I'm so unsettled about all of this.
10: The next Sunday was beautiful. Thelma begged me to go with her to church, but I had already set up a golf date with three prospective clients. When I returned home, Thelma gave me a report on what had happened at the service.
14: It was startling, Walt. The pastor stopped all of a sudden in the middle of his sermon. He said he'd been doing a lot of thinking. He had made an important decision of some kind. He struggled all week trying to get up enough courage to tell us about it this morning, but somehow he couldn't. He asked everyone to be present next Sunday, and he urged us to bring our friends and our family members. He has a very important message to deliver.
10: Well, if he's resigning, why make such a production out of it? I mean, why not just come right out and tell him what...
14: Oh, no, he's not leaving. He's only been here a year. You've attended enough times to know how popular he is. It's something important to all of us. Oh, you will come with me, won't you, Walt?
10: Sure, honey. I hope it won't be too good a sermon. I do enjoy those Sunday morning catnaps. The church was full that next Sunday morning. From the pulpit, all the way back to the narthex. I think our pastor skipped some of the liturgy. We sang a couple of hymns, took up the offering, the choir did a number, then he got right into the heart of his sermon.
12: Ever since I graduated from the seminary, I've been known as a liberal preacher. That is, I was very critical about some passages in the Bible. Took a secularized view of faith and the Christian life. Well, about 3 weeks ago, I lost a close friend. As he lay dying, he asked for me. When I went to see him, he looked for me to give him some hope and guidance. I had nothing for him. Searching the Bible and my own heart, I now realize I have been preaching what I myself was seeking. Big on questions, short on answers. But now I have found the answer. I now have a personal faith in Jesus Christ. I, a clergyman for 16 years, have experienced conversion. I'm born again. From now on, my sermons will be geared toward helping you make the same discovery. Jesus Christ is now Lord of my life.
10: That guy won't last another 6 months. Did you see the frost come over that audience?
14: I also saw the sun rise and tears in many people's eyes.
10: You talked a while to the pastor's wife after the service?
14: Mm-hmm. I invited them both to our house for dinner tomorrow night. I need to understand what all this means.
10: You didn't!
14: I hoped you wouldn't mind, Walt.
10: Not mind, Thelma. You might as well bury my golf clubs.
14: Walt.
10: Oh, are you trying to get us both born again, or whatever it's called? You have been listening to too many of those radio preachers. You want me to stand up on a street corner of 4th and Main with fire and brimstone spewing out of my mouth? Get my picture on the front page of the paper like that Bible thumper who parades around town condemning everybody to hell? After dinner that next night, the pastor and I retired to my den while Thelma and his wife cleared the table and did the dishes. I lit a cigar and tried to be as nonchalant as I possibly could be.
12: I understand your oil company's doing real well, Walt.
10: Yeah, Pastor. We're the biggest in the state now.
12: And you're the top salesman, right?
10: Oh, I'm doing okay. Selling is, well, a lot like football, I've discovered. You watch for the opening and drive hard on every play.
12: Sounds a lot like my work. I'm well into my second decade as a clergyman, Walt, but strictly a starting salesman when it comes to telling people how to become Christians. The transaction is pretty simple, as I discovered in my own case.
10: Mm-hmm.
12: You see yourself as a sinner needing salvation. You understand that Jesus came into the world to die on the cross for your sins, that he was raised from the dead and is now in heaven. His death and resurrection was God's requirement, and therefore we can receive salvation through him. When we accept him by faith, we're born again.
14: Walt! Walt, something wonderful has happened to me. I've accepted Jesus as my own personal savior.
10: Well, that's great, sweetheart. I suppose you figure that puts me next in line.
9: In a moment, we'll learn how Walt responded to his wife's unexpected announcement.
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10: While it's true I was feeling a little pressured the night my pastor and his wife visited, ever since my near-fatal flight in the fog, I had actually been doing a lot of serious thinking about my need for a relationship with God. So that night, after talking further with my pastor, I invited Jesus into my heart. It was so simple, it was almost confusing. Becoming a Christian may have seemed a simple matter to me, but living a Christian life was anything but. The next few days were very troubling to me as I had to deal with my business associates who expected me to live the same old lifestyle. I probably would have given up before I'd ever gotten started if it hadn't have been for my wife. You know, honey, I really think it's great the way you witness to our neighbors.
14: They're so hungry to hear about God, Walt. I think most people are.
10: Oh, not down at the office.
14: Do they tell you so?
10: I can smell it. Why, if I tried to convert anybody down there,
14: Now, hold it right there. Remember what Pastor's been emphasizing at Bible study? The Lord doesn't expect us to do the converting. We are the Holy Spirit's tools. We depend on Him to lead us to people whose hearts have been prepared.
10: I did throw those guys a curve when I turned down the company golf tournament on Sunday, telling them that you and I were going regularly to church now.
14: Well, Pastor would say that's a start, a good start.
10: There's this guy, Roy, in our accounting department. He seems to notice I'm different now.
14: Is he a believer?
10: I don't know.
14: Well, maybe the Lord is preparing him for your witness.
10: Yeah, but how will I know?
14: Well, you'll know. Walt, are you still taking clients out for drinks the way you did before you were saved?
10: Oh, for crying out loud, Thelma. You don't know a thing about the demands of business these days. Later in the week, I took a client out for drinks. Sitting in the bar, about to sip a martini, a thought came to me. What if Jesus walked in here right now? I put down the drink and made an awkward excuse about needing to go easy on the liquor. It was the last alcoholic beverage I ever bought or accepted. I was free by mid-afternoon, so I decided to get away for a circling flight among the bluffs. Thelma had given me a small New Testament and had marked several verses. One of them was in the 10th chapter of Matthew, the 33rd verse, where Jesus said, "Whosoever shall deny me before men, him will I also deny before my Father which is in heaven." I read the verse a half a dozen times. I became powerfully convicted by the verses I read. I began to pray, "Lord, I want to be a bold Christian. Deep in my heart, I know I should be more faithful to you by telling others about you. Lord, help me." Alone in my plane, I felt the Lord telling me, "Walt, I didn't give you a talent for salesmanship so you could sell oil. I want you to use your skills to share the gospel." Though I'd prayed for salvation a few months earlier, a significant change happened that day. Walt Rechlin became new, brand new. In fact, I may have been overzealous to begin with. I was so enthusiastic, I couldn't help it. At first, some of the people in the company seemed to be sobered into silence. Then they began making snide remarks. I became the butt of jokes and insults. One day the boss called me into his office.
11: "You're disruptive, Rechlin. I'm under a lot of pressure to fire you."
10: "I'm sorry to hear that, boss."
11: "Can't you slow up on this church talk just a little? Hold it for Sundays?"
10: "My faith in Jesus Christ involves all that I am, my entire life. Talking about my faith comes as naturally to me now as talking about the oil business."
11: I can hardly believe your sales reports. They're fantastic. How on earth you pitch religion at the same time you represent the company is beyond me."
10: "Oh, I've been praying for a chance to tell you what's happened to me, boss. I want you to understand that I
11: really
10: think you'll..."
11: Hold it right there, Walt. I'm no candidate for religion. Never was, never will be. You try to get me converted, and I will fire you."
10: Later that same morning, Roy came in from the accounting office to ask if he could buy my lunch.
16: If the boss died today, he'd go to hell, wouldn't he, Walt?
10: "Well, what really matters right now is what would happen to you, Roy. I've got a New Testament my wife gave me. Would you like to know what the Bible says about having a living faith for yourself?
12: Well, yeah, Walt, that's that's really why I invited you out to lunch.
10: Okay, well, first the bad news. Read it for yourself, Roy. Romans chapter 3, verse 23.
12: For all have sinned and come short of the glory of God.
10: Okay, now turn a couple of more pages to Romans chapter 6, verse 23, and see the good news overcoming the bad news.
12: For the wages of sin is death, but the gift of God is eternal life through Jesus Christ our Lord.
10: Now, look at 1 Corinthians chapter 15, verses 3 and 4. Begin right here.
12: Christ died for our sins according to the Scriptures, and that He was buried, and that He rose again the third day according to the Scriptures.
10: Roy, God tells us in John 3:16, for God so loved the world, He so loved you, Roy, that He gave His only begotten Son, that whosoever believeth in Him should not perish, but have everlasting life. That whosoever includes you. When I returned home from work, Thelma was in the front yard tending some flowers. I was anxious to share the events of my day with her.
14: Oh, Walt, I've got the most wonderful news.
10: Oh, that's two of us. I led Roy to the Lord this afternoon during lunch.
14: Oh, that's wonderful. That's God's timing. This afternoon, the doctor confirmed it officially. We're going to have a baby.
10: The Lord gave us a beautiful daughter. We named her Margaret. Then He gave us a second little lady, Frances. I never imagined anyone could be so happy. But the bliss I enjoyed at home evaded me at the office.
11: Okay, listen up, everybody. We just got a teletype from the New York office. They announced a nationwide contest to name the company's top salesman.
17: No use Restline entering. It'll take more than soft drinks.
10: I went after that contest with everything I had. Didn't neglect my church activities either. As I had predicted, pressure had risen among displeased parishioners, and before long, our pastor was forced to resign. We had the privilege to be part of a Sunday afternoon Bible study group that eventually was looking for property to build a place to worship. Thelma and I took the money we had saved for a down payment on a house and applied it anonymously to the purchase. It was a wonderful experience. Times of testing in the business world continued, however. There was the time I was in Milwaukee for a week at the company convention. Alone in my hotel room late one night, I had just gone to bed when the phone rang. Rushline here.
18: Hi, Walt. You're still awake. I can't get to sleep either.
10: Who is this?
18: It's Marlis. I work at the reception table at the convention hall. We had a little chat this morning, remember?
10: Oh, yeah, I remember.
18: Would you be interested in coming up to my room for a little while?
10: For that one moment, I put my faith on the back burner and became the man I used to be. I was dressed in minutes and just ready to leave when the phone rang again. Yeah?
18: Walt?
10: Thelma, it's you!
18: Yes, honey. I went to bed early, and then I woke up all of a sudden feeling that you're in trouble some way. Are you okay?
10: Oh, I am so glad you called, honey. I never realized how much I need and love you until right now. That verse in 1 Corinthians chapter 10, verse 13 is so true. There hath no temptation taken you, but such as is common to man. But God is faithful, who will not suffer you to be tempted above that ye are able, but will, with the temptation, also make a way to escape, that ye may be able to bear it. A solemn sense of majesty gripped my life that night. I experienced new and invigorating assurances that Walt Rushline was in God's hands. The office atmosphere, however, continued to be a challenge with taunts and ridicule. But then some dramatic events brought my office image into new perspective. First, to my own utter amazement, I won the contest, making me Salesman of the Year for America's third largest petroleum producer. But a real turning point began as we all gathered for the Monday morning staff meeting and the boss burst into the room.
11: Listen, all of you. Alex Cass, first vice president of the company, is flying in tomorrow morning. Top VP, you understand? Office next door to the top brass. Reschlein is coming especially to meet the national sales champion. He wanted to find out how a salesman from our little Wisconsin district won the national championship.
19: Hey, give him one of your best sermons, Walt.
11: Yeah, no sermons, no smart mouth from any of the rest of you. And Reschlein, lay off the church talk for a few hours, okay?
10: The entire staff, including myself, looked on, speechless, as Alex Cass arrived. An impressive gentleman. At just the sight of him, my heart pounded, and I silently prayed for special wisdom. The boss took Mr. Cass into his office and closed the door. Half an hour later, he called for me.
19: Walt, your boss has been telling me about you. He's a bit vague, but from what he says, I suspect you and I have a lot in common.
10: That's interesting, Mr. Cass.
19: I get the impression you must be a BAC.
10: BAC?
19: Born again Christian.
10: Oh, I certainly am, sir.
19: Well, that goes for me, too, Walt. I was in pretty bad shape until a couple of years ago. Alcoholic, wife suing for divorce. But then a Christian in our office had the courage to tell me about salvation. I listened, and I believed, just like you, Walt. Just like you.
10: Alex Cass and I became instant brothers. The boss and the staff looked on, stunned. My witness as a Christian gained credibility, and my entire image began to change in their eyes. By mid-afternoon, Mr. Cass and I had completed a thorough survey of operations. At his insistence, we dropped by the house to meet Thelma. Then, after I took him to the airport for his flight back to New York, I wheeled out my own little aircraft for a short cruise up the river, circling out and around the countryside. Lord, I thank you for the way things have changed since that day I was trapped by fog and fear coming down from Rice Lake. I thank you for sending Alex Cass to our office. How true you are to your word, Lord. Psalms 37, verse 23 says, "The steps of a good man are ordered by the Lord, and he delighteth in his way." I want to be a delight to you, Lord, in my life, in my witness, with my family, on the job, in everything, Lord. I want to be pleasing to you.
9: Over the years, Walt Reschlein enthusiastically served Christ as a lay leader in a variety of Christian organizations as well as in his local church. It's been a number of years now since Walt went home to be with the Lord he loved so dearly. His eternal home was secured the night he was born again through faith in Christ. How is it with you, friend? Are you a BAC, a born-again Christian? In John chapter 3, verse 3, Jesus said, "Except a man be born again, he cannot see the kingdom of God." God offers this wonderful gift to you through Jesus Christ, his Son. Won't you pray now to accept his gift to you?
15: 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So until next time, unless our Lord returns before then, the doors to Pacific Garden Mission are open night and day. 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

0: I'm Jonathan McKee, and you're listening to Plugged In on KNEO. In Kevin, now streaming on Prime Video, a pampered house cat loses his easy life when his owners split. 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
0: Back in the day, cartoons used to be made for kids, but not anymore, and not for a while. 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
1: This is American Family News. I'm Robert Thornton. Today, the U.S. Supreme Court handed down two major 6-3 rulings along ideological lines, giving the Trump administration significant legal victories and substantially expanding executive authority over immigration enforcement. In the first, the court ruled that immigrants must be physically inside of the United States to claim asylum, reversing a lower court decision by the Ninth Circuit. In a second big decision, the court ruled that the executive branch has broad, virtually unrestrained authority to cancel humanitarian protections for hundreds of thousands of foreign nationals. See more at AFN.net. In other high court news, the court sided with the maker of Roundup Weed Killer today in a ruling expected to block thousands of lawsuits alleging it failed to warn people the product could cause cancer. The case came before the justices after a tidal wave of litigation that included some multi-billion dollar verdicts against Bayer, a Germany-based agrochemical manufacturer that acquired Roundup when it bought its original producer Monsanto in 2018. Yesterday, President Trump abruptly canceled a scheduled signing ceremony for a bipartisan 21st Century Road to Housing Act and cited the failure of the Senate to pass the Save America Act. The president has labeled the election bill a national emergency. Speaker of the House Mike Johnson has expressed confidence that the housing bill will ultimately be signed within the 10-day legal window.
2: There is a frustration the president has expressed about the unwillingness of Senate Democrats to do anything that follows common sense.
1: The Save America Act remains stalled in the Senate. Severe earthquakes have shaken up Venezuela, leaving people dead, hurt, and still trapped beneath rubble. Fox Weather's Katie Byrne reports.
3: Absolutely terrifying in what we're seeing. And we have some new information coming in. The president of the Venezuelan National Assembly, Jorge Rodriguez, is confirming that the death toll has tragically risen. They're working hard to continue to search for survivors. We know more than 1,500 people have been hurt in some way from this. The main airport in the country that's been severely damaged and is shut down right now because of the impacts that it sustained.
1: Fox Weather says that the initial magnitude of the earthquake was 7.2, and following that, about 39 seconds later, was a larger shock of a 7.5 magnitude. The U.S. Geological Survey then issued a red alert, the highest level of threat from an earthquake. Democrat Socialists added three more candidates to November's ballot on Tuesday night in New York. A constitutional conservative says that the party is clearly sprinting to the left. Here is AFN Steve Jordahl.
4: New York City's socialist mayor Zoran Mamdani went 3-for-3 in his endorsements of candidates on Tuesday night. Daria Eliza Avila Chevalier recited the mantra in her victory speech.
5: Abolish ICE. Free Palestine. Organize your union. And join DSA.
4: AFA's Abraham Hamilton III tells today's issues that this seems to be the future of the Democrat Party.
6: The momentum in the Democrat Party, as well as the funding, is primarily behind these radicals. The party has made the decision to recast itself, frankly, officially almost, as the Socialist Party of America.
4: He says if the socialists get elected to Congress, they'll join the squad and others already there and start destroying the country from within.
6: Socialism and communism are not compatible with our Constitution. This is what they meant when they said these words, the fundamental transformation of the United States of America.
4: Hamilton says now is the time for conservatives and old school Democrats to fight the battle for the soul of the country.
6: Republicans will have to do a good job of showing the kind of sleight of hand that transpires when you have the James Talafrico attempt to to present himself. Oh, I was just kidding when I said God is non-binary.
4: I'm Steve Jordahl.
1: In other Democrat news, the Texas State Democrat Party's convention was to begin today in Corpus Christi. Houston Public Media said one of the most notable absences among the roster of speakers is U.S. Representative Jasmine Crockett. The Dallas congresswoman has declined so far to campaign on behalf of her former rival in the Texas Democrat primary for the U.S. Senate, Austin State Representative James Talarico. See more news at AFN.net.
7: Darkness is not an affirmative force. It simply reoccupies the space vacated by the light.
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11: Good evening, everyone. Welcome to the Hamilton Corner. My name is Abraham Hamilton III, joined by the Corner Contingent right across from me. My man, 100 grand, Mr. Bobby Rosa. And in the screening room, producer extraordinaire, often imitated, but never successfully duplicated. Although efforts have been employed. And they're continually offered. Nevertheless, unsuccessfully. The real J Mac, ladies and gentlemen, Mr. Jeff McIntosh is in the screening room. And our wonderful, delightful, effervescent and evanescent, Miss Kennedy Green, is in the screening room as well. I think she sits there, is like, what is he going to say today? And is he going to say something different every day?
12: Be a long, hot summer.
11: Stay tuned. Thank you all for tuning into the program. We have an exciting program for you today. I'm looking forward to this for so many reasons. It is vitally important. Jesus instructed us by his spirit through the Apostle Paul that the body of Christ is to cast down vain imaginations, or some translation says speculations there, but they all derive from the Greek word logismos. Cast down vain imaginations and any high thing that exalts itself against the knowledge of God. One of the great benefits of living in a free country is that we don't have to use censorship in order to appeal to hearts and minds. When there is a horrendous idea asserted, that we don't have to try to shut the people up who assert the horrendous idea or the insane idea or even the dangerous idea unless it borders, crosses that border over into criminality. Okay, there is a such thing as criminal assertions. Again, one of the touchstone examples is yelling fire in a crowded theater or in a crowded public event. All right, that's criminal. Yelling fire and there is no fire. All right. But the idea space, the antidote for horrendous ideology is better ideas, better ideology. And we are commanded by the Lord that as a part of our spiritual warfare engagement is that we examine the insanity that is offered in view of the white hot scrutiny of God's holy word. And one of the areas where Antichrist ideology is being asserted routinely in our country is in the area of the sanctity of human life. So we're going to talk about that quite a bit as we go through the program. But at this very moment, many of you, if not most of you, are making your transition from your part-time jobs where you generate an income to your full-time jobs where you cultivate an outcome. And as you do so, I want to remind you to do so with intentionality. Guys, this is the battleground where, you know, I hate that this is true, but it is true. This is the space where there has been the greatest chasm and failure to fight, and that is an equipping subsequent generations with truth, not only knowing what to believe, but knowing why we believe it, why we believe what we believe, having a capacity to reasonably articulate what we believe and why we believe it. There's been a great chasm there. And that's contributed, unfortunately, into the political gangbanging phenomenon because we're looking for political outlets to solve spiritual problems. A lot of us feel the constraint. We feel the frustration. We know it's a spiritual problem when you have a popular political candidate who would talk about, yeah, we're going to use taxpayer dollars to provide transgender surgeries for prisoners. Like, we know, oh, come on, man, we're not going that far. Just before that, we had a presidential candidate literally out loud running for the office saying that he's a democratic socialist. And in the information age where we have access to all kinds of books and information, he should have been embarrassed to say that out loud. Nevertheless, until the Clintons bribed him. Talking about Bernie Sanders, get off my lawn. Until the Clintons bribed him, he what was driving the momentum in the Democrat Party. The reality is it is Bernie Sanders that laid a foundation that AOC drove through thereafter. Zoran the moron came through after. And I should say moron. He knows exactly what he's doing. He's just wrong and wickedly wrong. You know, and then all of these acolytes, the new trio that just won Democratic primaries in New York. You have these candidates running all over the country. And it shouldn't be a coincidence that we see, the advocates for Islamism and the advocates for Marxism tend to kind of roll in the same camps. Do you think that's a coincidence? Guys, this ain't anything new. That same reality is what led to the Islamic Revolution in Iran. You had the combination of Islamic zealots and Marxists working together to throw Iran into the 1979 revolution. But we who have the word of God, we must know what we believe, know why we believe it, and not only reasonably articulate it in a kind of a passive, well, one day I might get around to it. No. That we affirmatively engage in executing our King's Commission, that is to make disciples. That is where the biggest ball has been dropped in our country. To the word of God we go. John 10. And I'm saying that's the biggest ball that's been dropped. That's why our friend, Dr. George Barner, he said, man, he's done a lot in his life. He's done a lot of research. He's well respected. He said, for the years that the Lord has given me, I'm going to bang this drum until the Lord calls me home, or unless Jesus returns before he calls me home, that we have got to equip the saints, starting with our children, to do the work of the ministry. Making disciples is not optional. Bobby and I was talking about families are balkanizing and separating with these visceral arguments because people on both sides really think they're right. But sincerity and passion are not the same as being right. You can be sincere and be sincerely wrong. That is why the believer is commanded by the Lord to cast down the vain logismos, to confront the vain logismos, to combat the vain logismos, because ideas have consequences and bad ideas create casualties. Eternally bad ideas lead to eternal damnation. Hence the necessity for urgency. To God's word we go, John 10, verse 10. We have got to take this to heart. This is the incarnate Christ, Jesus, the Messiah, saying this, and the Apostle John has recorded it for our benefit. The thief comes only to steal and kill and destroy. I, Jesus is saying this, I came that they may have life and have it abundantly. The term life there in Greek, when Jesus says, I came that they may have life, is Zoe life. That they might have life to the full, abundant life. This is life that begins on this side of eternity and then it burgeons on into the eternal state. But notice Jesus, not Abe, not Kennedy, not Jeff, not Bobby. Jesus said, when the thief shows his ugly head, he's showing his ugly head only for thievery, murder, and destruction. Now, he's not going to advertise himself that way. He's not going to show up and say, hey, good afternoon. Oh, have a wonderful family. Why don't you let me in your house? Because I'm here to murder you and to destroy and to steal. No, the advertisement is always arsenic cloaked in chocolate. It's always, as the scripture says, Satan presents himself as an angel of light. It's always presented as, oh, we just want equality for everybody. That's all. I mean, come on, man. I mean, come on, Kennedy. You mean these old folks? They done messed it all up. Don't you want fair housing? Affordable housing? Yeah, don't listen to those ideas. They're bad. Why are they bad? Because they're old. Oh, yeah, they're old. When there is truth that endures. There is objective truth that endures. And so you have these appeals that are being made, and they cloak the arsenic in chocolate. And then we have a society that has been dumbed down so much so. Dumbed down so much so. Do I need to go back through the numbers, the percentages of Americans who are proficient in things like history and civics? Do I need to talk about where we rank in terms of mathematics and things of that nature? And it's not because we don't have the capacity. These are areas where we used to lead the nation. I mean, lead the world in. But the trillions of dollars are being spent on so quote unquote education, yet the performance is continuously putrid. Do you think that the stated purpose is actually, I'm sorry, that the intended purpose is synonymous with the stated purpose? And I use this analogy all the time. If I go to Bobby's 15-minute oil change, and I bring my car to get my oil changed. And Bobby, yeah, park the car right here. Hey, park it right here. Be back in 20 minutes. It's only going to take 15, but give us a five-minute buffer for grace. I show up 20 minutes later. Has my oil been changed? You know, see what happened, Abe? This is what Bobby said. See what happened? You know, we realized as we were trying to change your oil, all we needed, we just need you to pay a little more. We said $39.99 was the price, but we actually need $59.99 in 15 more minutes. All right, I'll go come back 20 minutes later. I come, Bobby, I'm back. Has my oil been changed? Nah, Abe, see, we realized $59.99 wouldn't cut it. We need $79.99. I leave again, and I go talk to Jeff. Jeff, I'm trying to get my oil changed. Bobby keeps raising the prices on me. I go back to get my oil again. Bobby's my oil. Hey, we need $129.99. At what point do I have the responsibility to say, I don't think Bobby is going to actually change my oil? That sounds like a ridiculous example. But isn't that what we do with education? Oh, the numbers are falling. Oh, man. You know what we need to do? We need to spend more on education. We spend a little more. Man, the numbers continue to fall. We just need to spend a little more on it. The numbers continue to fall. At some point, we have to realize the stated purpose is not synonymous with the intended purpose. In fact, the stated purpose is a tactic to keep you rolling the money when their goal is not your goal. Just as Stephen Breyer told you, the reason why we have a taxpayer-funded government indoctrination system that we call education, it is because it is the primary institution responsible for transmitting the values upon which this democratic society rests. That's what Justice Breyer said. So all the while, they've been telling you about education when back behind closed doors, they said, no, it's a values transmission system. Now, you tell me what kind of values would be transmitted when you intentionally and systematically exclude the knowledge of God. What kind of values are going to be transmitted? It's almost like what Jesus said is true. When you recognize the thief, he comes only to steal, to kill, and to destroy. But just as the text says, guys, we do not have to passively allow the theft and the destruction and the murder to continue. Jesus came that we might have life. What we have to do is recognize, oh, that's the thief. I don't care what kind of clothes he's got on. I don't care if he's got a three-piece suit on. I don't care if he has a business tie on. It's a thief. And recognize he's a thief and deal with the thief. But not only that, because we not only want to, and this is the beauty of the Exodus account in Scripture, the Lord not only delivered the Israelites from Egyptian captivity and bondage, but they culminated with entree into the promised land. We don't want to merely diagnose what the problems are. We want to actually move toward affirmatively embracing the solutions. Affirmatively embracing what is necessary. The foundation of that, the fulcrum of that is what the Lord told us, Proverbs 1, verse 7. The fear of the Lord is the beginning of wisdom. Proverbs 9, the fear of the Lord is the beginning of knowledge. The fear of the Lord is the beginning of wisdom. Knowledge of the Holy One is understanding. The solution seems simple, but don't confuse simplicity with ease of execution. Because it is simple, but it requires everything that you have to offer in order to implement it for execution. That's why the call to follow Christ is the call to take up our own crosses. Luke 9:23. If anyone come after me, he must first abandon himself, take up his cross, and follow me. Guys, we need all hands on deck is what I'm saying. Not armed with some humanistic mechanism to assert one's will against somebody else, but armed with the truth of God's holy word, empowered and superintended by God the Holy Spirit, and fearing no one but God. Because the only way we lose is if we quit. And for far too long, we've had too many people on the bench complaining than actually being in the game, putting feet to the pavement.
13: 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The Fellowship's C.J. Burroughs continues sharing one of our Heroes of the Holocaust stories called A Woman of Great Generosity and Courage.
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11: Welcome back to the Hamilton Corner. Abraham Hamilton III here. I'm delighted to have on the program my brother, my co-laborer, kingdom citizen, mighty man of God, husband, father, co-founder of the Radiance Foundation, coming to us live from Radiance Manor in Virginia, none other than Mr. Ryan Baumberger. Ryan, thank you so much for joining me here on the program again.
15: Hey, it's always great to be with you.
11: Oh, man, it's a pleasure to have you here. I guess it was about a month and a half, 2 months ago when release took place. I had the privilege of joining you and the whole Radiance Foundation team, the board members and all, as you released this. Man, I don't really have the words even to describe what I witnessed. This documentary film titled Should Have Been Aborted, which is accompanied by a book that you have published. I believe the 24th is when the documentary went live. Is that accurate? Is that right?
15: Well, actually, we kind of had to hold on.
11: Okay, hold on again. Okay. Man, I was overwhelmed in watching. And the thing about it is I know you and I know your story, and I still was overwhelmed by the visual, the reality of the testimony, and seeing how God has woven your story together to glorify himself. The Should Have Been Aborted Project, the book and the documentary. Would you explain for the audience, for those who may not know you, most of our audience is very familiar with you. Would you explain what the Should Have Been Aborted Project is, the book and the documentary?
15: Absolutely. It is actually my story. It's an autobiography of God's goodness, of being someone that the world would so easily write off and discard because I was born in violence. Mm. But thank heaven that I am able to flourish in victory, because through God, everything is possible. I was placed for adoption by my courageous birth mom, who rejected the violence of abortion. In fact, there's so much that I learned recently just about my life, about my past, but really, the book is really to illuminate that there's no such thing as unwanted, that everyone is wanted by someone. And the reason why I say that is because all my life, I've never known my birth family, never had any connection, never met my birth mom. But last fall, I connected with my birth family for the first time in my life, which in and of itself is a whole other, it's a lot. Mm. But it served as a catalyst for me, first of all, thinking, wait a minute, I didn't write my book, my autobiography, which I started back in 2009, because I needed this chapter.
11: Amen.
15: Because this chapter was actually the thing that reinforced what we fight for with the Radiance Foundation, that, you know, every life has purpose. Mm-hmm. And so it just reinforced that. So the book, and then I decided, well, if I'm going to write the book, I kind of feel like I need to do the documentary, because I need to show the reunion. I need to show just my past and growing up loved like crazy by two parents who adopted 10 out of the 13 kids. And so I took on two projects at the same time from February through May, the very beginning of May. And then May 5th, on my birthday, called El Cinco de Rayo, was able to launch both. So, in a nutshell, that's what it was.
11: Man.
15: And that's what it is.
11: You know, one of the things, and I'd heard it, and I heard it repeated during the documentary, and you were reciting some of the insults and things that you've endured, because, as you mentioned, that you were conceived in violence, being that your mother, your birth mom, was raped. and they would refer to you as the residue of the rapist.
15: I hate that line.
11: Which is, you know, and again, as long as I've known you, hearing that, man, it felt like a javelin pierced my soul. And but just being able to witness what God has done in you and through you following that, and how, man, you've become a champion for the truth of his word concerning every single image bearer of God has immutable, God-breathed purpose. And we as mankind have a responsibility of understanding that first and then embracing that as reality. I have a brief clip from the documentary that I want to show so the people can get a taste of what is coming their way soon. Listen to and watch clip number five. Clip five, go.
16: Yeah, it's kind of a hard call for me to make. I don't know how close you were to her, but in 1971, she had a baby, and that baby was me.
17: Satan definitely comes to steal, kill, and destroy. He tried to destroy me before I was even born. I was conceived in rape, and because of that, people tell me that I should have been aborted.
18: I really feel that God placed it in my heart to care for children who had nobody. I would make them know that they were wanted.
19: This is the Bomberger Farm. All 13 kids, all the crazy noise.
20: We loved each other a lot, and sometimes we hated each other a lot too. But we were family.
11: So that is just a small piece. Just wanted to give the audience a little piece of what they can expect. And I know you heard, you were there, obviously. At the very beginning of the clip we played, it has you having this phone call. Would you just describe for our audience what that phone call was, and take it however you want to take it, how it came together, and then how it impacted you, and then ultimately your family, including your biological family.
15: Yes, I never had a phone call like that before. My parents had always encouraged us, if we wanted to figure out or find our birth parents, that they would help us. They gave us whatever information they had. So my parents gave me an envelope full of some letters and some of the stuff from the adoption agencies, some attorney letters and things of that nature. And over the course of years, after I got my master's degree, I was determined I was going to find my birth mom. And that was many years ago. And I started that search back in 2004, and the search came up without any response. So I had nothing. And I tried for years, actually, just to gather more information. But I had nothing. I didn't have her first name. I knew that she was white. That doesn't help. That limits it. That narrows it down to what? I don't know. Tens of millions of women?
11: Yeah.
15: Anyway, it wasn't until 2023 when I got my birth certificate. The state of Pennsylvania allowed you to get your original birth certificate. And even in my case, having been conceived in rape, I was able to get my original birth certificate. And for the first time in my life, I was able to see the name of my birth mom. Mm. And that blew my mind, because not only did I not have a name to attach to her, I've had no image whatsoever. But that was 2023. We found an obituary of a relative of hers then back in the fall of 2025, which then led us to the only surviving sister of my birth mom. My birth mom's name is Sharon. Her only surviving sister's name is Carol. So we get this information. I do some Facebook, you know, stalking or whatever you want to call it. And we figured out, okay, this person's attached to this person, that person's attached to that person. This is the right person. Found out what the phone number was, and I held that for about 6 days. And on the day that my wife and I were supposed to go to Pennsylvania to do a joint keynote for a pregnancy center called Align Life Ministries in Lancaster, Pennsylvania, where I grew up, I decided, I'm gonna make this call, because I was so used to nothing ever happening, to, you know, no one answering voicemails that never got responded to. I just thought nothing's gonna happen anyway. So I call this number, and this sweet woman picks up, and then my heart started beating like crazy, and I couldn't get words out. And so I'm just trying to make sure that she's the right person. She's the right Carol that I'm looking for. I ask her about her sister's names. Yes, yes, yes. And that's when I said, in 1971, Sharon had a baby, and that baby was me. And her first response was, no, no, no. I always wanted to hold you. Oh, no, I can't believe this. So that started me crying. She started crying. That led into an hour-long phone call Carol couldn't have been sweeter. 82 years old, never thought that she would ever meet the baby boy that she never got to hold. She was actually at my birth, but the hospital would not allow her to hold me. She actually even offered to raise me, but my birth mom felt like I couldn't get the love that I deserved and that she would have wanted to give. Carol actually offered to raise me, but my birth mom said, no, I think he needs a fresh start. I don't want him to know that he was conceived and raped. Well, I know it. And it's actually been something that God's been able to use in a powerful way. But that was my connection with birth family. I took my family down. We visited Carol. Oh, it was honestly, it was, there were just a series of events that can only be explained by God. So that was my first connection with birth family, which then led to the next day, a connection with another relative, which was Carol's daughter, and it was not even linked to the phone call that was at the banquet that Bethany and I were speaking at.
0: Yeah, Bethany being your wife.
15: Bethany is my wife, and we met Mindy, Carol's daughter, who was at that banquet not because Carol knew that I was a speaker, because I didn't tell her anything about the Radiance Foundation, didn't tell her what I do for a living, because I didn't want her, actually, to be honest, to reject me, you know, up front. But Mindy was invited 2 weeks prior to this banquet, this

0: And
1: me too.
0: It is like, this can't be real. Right. But it is so real. And you said something amazing in a small clip we played. Your mom, Andrea Bromberger, is speaking and talking about the desire that she had in her heart that was a God-given thing to offer love in an expansive fashion. Would you just speak a little bit to that and how she was a driving force in cobbling together your wonderfully hand-woven by God masterpiece of a family that you were able to grow up in?
1: Yes, and my family, 15 strong, 13 kids, 10 were adopted, white, black, mixed, Native American, Vietnamese, able, disabled, started with the brokenness of a five-year-old. Mm. So my mom grew up with a father who was a very heavy drinker and a nasty person to her mom, emotionally and psychologically. So her parents separated, and at the age of five, my mom went into a children's home called Christ's Home in Paradise. And for that 1 year, that's where God transformed her life. She gave her life to Jesus after a preacher gave a message. She knew about God, but didn't know about accepting Jesus as her Savior. And so at the age of five, accepted Jesus as her Savior. She noticed that other kids at that orphanage didn't have parents to come visit them. At least her mom came to visit her every week. But no one came for those other children. And it moved a little girl's heart to the point where she basically made a promise to God that she would be a mommy to those who didn't have one.
0: Mm.
1: And so that's where that heart for adoption began. She met my dad, who's the most amazing man that I've ever known in my life, and who shared that. At first, he thought she was like a little off the wall, a little crazy, as he put it. But then he realized, this isn't crazy. This is what God's called us to do. And he said, as every, you know, a new child came into the family, he loved them just as much as mom loved them. And they knew that they were called to this. But it started with the brokenness of a five-year-old. Mm.
0: It's amazing to see how God brings beauty from ashes. And it's just a wonderful, wonderful testament to his glory and to the goodness he allows us to experience when we respond to his leading and his callings on our lives. You know, you are the person that when people are advocating for what I describe as the premeditated intentional homicide of unborn children, preborn children, they would raise your circumstance as a red herring to justify what they know to be a fraction of the occurrences. Would you just speak to that for a moment? First of all, the fact that the circumstances when children are conceived in rape or incest and or when abortion is pursued to preserve the life of the mother, that is not even really what we're discussing largely, even though it's brought up as a red herring.
1: Right.
0: And even in that context, that the circumstances of one's conception has no bearing on the value of the human being that's been brought to fruition. Would you just speak to that, please?
1: Well, absolutely. I mean, that's why I say I am the 1% used to justify 100% of abortions. When we look at rape-related pregnancies and abortions in America, we're talking over 1 million abortions each year. Less than 1% of those are due to rape and incest. And I don't say the less than 1% to trivialize, because I'm not going to trivialize my own life, but I'm talking about the most marginalized amongst the marginalized. That was me.
0: Mm-hmm.
1: And so people will constantly use that, pretending that basically the 98%+ of all other abortions are because of these reasons. But what they fail to recognize is that our worth isn't dependent upon any circumstance. It doesn't depend upon your perceived or actual ability. It doesn't depend upon these things that we can't control. And what I never hear from the pro-abortion side is talk about punishing the rapist.
0: Mm.
1: I mean, even this is what's mind-blowing to me. In 1977, 4 years after Roe v. Wade, the same Supreme Court ruled in versus Georgia, that it was cruel and unusual punishment for a rapist to get a death penalty.
0: Mm.
1: So 4 years prior, they said a child could be killed for any reason throughout the entire pregnancy, including partial birth abortion. That was fine. But a rapist, it was cruel and unusual. But yet the pro-abortion activists immediately go to the punishment of the child, the punishment actually of the woman too, because she suffers emotionally, psychologically, and physically from the violence of abortion. But I just feel like part of my existence is to be able to tell another side of the story, that triumph can rise from tragedy.
0: Mm-hmm.
1: And so that's why when people talk, you know, exceptions cases, or they say the hard cases, I call them the heart cases,
0: mm-hmm.
1: because we know what the heart does. It's wickedly deceptive, right?
0: Mm-hmm.
1: Scripture tells us that. But I want to be that face to

0: something that is often so abstract to people. And for Christians especially, we have no excuse. There is no asterisk. There's no disclaimer that says, oh, wait, those he created, regardless of the circumstances, those are lesser than, and these are the ones who deserve life. No. Every one of us is fearfully, wonderfully made. Did God mean for my birth mom to go through that horrific ordeal? No. Not at all. I'm sure he wept at that moment that my birth mom went through that. Our fallenness, the fallenness of our humanity, leads to these horrific things. But when we act like Christ and we bring light into these situations, we can have radically different journeys for people. Just like my mom's journey from a broken 5-year-old girl in an alcoholic's home changed her into a mother of 13 and beautifully changed the lives of so many, the same way with my situation, that God can redeem all things and redeem all people, including the rapist.
1: Amen.
0: But as I said, the rapist.
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3: Historians have talked about George Washington's circular letter to the states from 1783. What is that? Let's talk about it today on the Public Square. Hi, I'm Dave Zanotti. Don't touch that dial. History can be passionate and interesting and transforming. And George Washington's circular letter to the states of 1783 is that kind of a document. It reaches to the very hour in which we live. It talks about George Washington's view from the battlefield, the successful general, in saying, now that we've won the war, how will we build a nation? And he started with our attitude, about our mindset. His focus was that we needed to have a national character that was built upon something bigger than ourselves. And he turned to the person of Jesus Christ as the model for how we should look at life, look at each other, and think about how we treat each other in this new enterprise that was going to be a new nation. He encouraged us to model the attitude of Christ, our divine Savior, and that in so doing, in duplicating his mindset, we would find the way to have peaceful relations one with another. This is George Washington. This is General Washington writing this and sending it to all the leaders and to all the newspapers, encouraging us to model the mind of Christ. Now, if you doubt it, just go ahead and do an internet search. George Washington's circular letter, 1783, and read it for yourself. It's a beautiful letter. You'll find it amazing. And watch for the last part, which actually was his prayer for you and for me, that we would model the mind of our Savior. This is Dave Zanotti on the Public Square. Thanks for listening.
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4: Welcome back to the Hamilton Corner. My guest is Ryan Baumberger, co-founder of the Radiance Foundation, author of the book Should Have Been Aborted, protagonist in the documentary Should Have Been Aborted that is coming soon and will be available to you. I'm just so enjoying this conversation. Seeing Roe versus Wade and Planned Parenthood versus Casey overturned via the Dobbs case was something that many people have been working for years, some working, not even expecting to ever see that happen in their lifetimes. Yet it was a moment by God's sovereign and divine providence he allowed us to enjoy. But following that, we've seen really the prevalent usage of the abortion drugs. I know we often talk about the pill, but it's actually two pills. And we're seeing that use even more and more in the post-Roe world. What would you say to those who are listening who may be a bit discouraged by that, seeing how certain states fought feverishly for the right to enshrine the ability to kill? I hate to say it that way, but it's what it is, to murder unborn children according to state law. What would you say to those who are listening to you that are encouraged by your story, but are also confronted with the reality of where things are on the legal front in our nation?
0: Well, we have to constantly be aware of what's truly going on. So never stop just being intentional about understanding what's going on culturally, legislatively, but we also can't get discouraged by that. I mean, I think of how long it took for abolition. And one of the main reasons why abolition took so long is where was the church? And where is the church today? So even though I realize that the battleground has changed because of the DIY chemical abortion drugs, we cannot give up hope. Yes, there are states that have enshrined this violence as a right in their constitutions. Our state here in Virginia is doing the same thing this fall. And sadly, there are so many Christians who are disconnected. But I'm never going to give up hope. I mean, thank heaven, abolitionists never gave up hope. Do you know how many times they failed? Do you know how many times they thought it was impossible that the 13th Amendment, they couldn't even imagine that there would be a 13th Amendment and a 14th Amendment, a 15th Amendment, the Reconstruction Amendments. So we just can't give up. We may be defeated today, but the victory may be around the corner. Dobbs, as limited as it was a victory.
4: A huge victory. And,
0: I mean, with the political landscape the way it was, that shouldn't have happened. On paper, that shouldn't have happened. So I'm never going to give up hope. I'm going to keep on fighting. I mean, we're dealing with this whole reality that life is now, the Supreme Court failed. And it's compromised by kicking it to the states and saying that life is a states' rights issue. No, it isn't. What if slavery were a states' rights issue, or women's suffrage, or, you know, many other civil rights? If it were left to the states, we'd have a crazy patchwork. Hey, you can be enslaved here, but not enslaved. And obviously that didn't work well. It led to a civil war. But I'm not saying that this should lead to a civil war. I don't want anybody to die. I don't want any life to be destroyed. But we cannot give up hope. And we cannot give up. We have to keep on speaking. We have to keep on fighting. And church, can you please arise? I mean, what are you waiting for? What are you waiting for? We don't need churches, you know, 50 years from now, 100 years from now, giving their denominational apologies because of their lack of involvement and their lack of involvement in fighting for justice, biblical justice.
4: Amen. Amen.
0: So
4: while we're on the topic, for those who may not be aware, how can people keep up with the vital work you and Bethany do and the whole Radiance team through the Radiance Foundation? And how can they support this documentary and book being spread far and wide? Because for everybody who would say to you, what about the instances of rape? And you could say, I have a Baumberger for your question. And now you have heard his voice and you've seen his face, and that this is not just a hypothetical. This is very, very real. How can people keep up with the work that you are doing?
0: Very real. Yes, you could find out the work that we do at radiance.life. That's RADIANCE.life. Also, the book, you want to follow the book and the documentary when it will come out. Right now, we're working with major streaming platform. And so hopefully we will get the result of some of those workings in the next week. But if you go to shouldhavebeenaborted.com, that's where you can get the book. That's where you will be able to watch the documentary. The trailer's on there, and there are also possibilities there for screenings at your church or your organization. A great way to be able to talk about this issue. Powerful. I mean, It is powerful, not because of me, but because of a God who breaks through the impossible every single day.
4: Amen. And we'll make sure we have those links in the show notes for today's program. I also wanted to invite you to weigh in on this because, as you mentioned, this is a biblical justice issue. And when you have this callousness, I didn't even recall that you referred to this scripture in the film, but I started the program today with John 10:10, that the thief comes only to steal, to kill, and to destroy. When you see such a prevalent disdain for human life in our culture, what does that say from your viewpoint about our culture and the callousness that is set in concerning human life?
0: Well, it's deeply concerning. I mean, because if you can disregard this life one day, well, your life is going to be disregarded another day. Mm. It reminds me of George Washington Carver, who talked about being kind to everyone at every stage of their life, because at one point you will be all these things. Mm. That's a paraphrase of his quote, but it's so true, and it's biblical. It's why we're supposed to love one another. If we actually looked at life through the biblical lens that we Christians claim that we uphold, we would see things differently. We would react differently, and we certainly wouldn't write off certain lives because they didn't fit somebody's picture of perfection. It's really scary to me how much even the church is embracing a culture of death, giving all kinds of justifications where there is no justification. There's no defense of the indefensible when you're talking about the slaughter. We're talking over a million every year. We're talking about a predatory industry that depends on fatherlessness, that depends on vulnerable communities, that depends on a woman acting out of fear. But we have resources instead. We have the 3,000 plus pregnancy centers that walk through these journeys with mothers and fathers and care for children up to usually about 2 years after they're born, by the way. 450 maternity homes. We have adoption agencies. There are life-affirming alternatives. States now have alternatives to abortion programs. Texas, they're pouring $100 million into their program. These are life-affirming programs in over, let's see now, I think there are 20 states that have these kinds, 19 states that have these programs. This is a good start, but this culture of death, we have to confront it. We have to challenge it. And if the church is going to be silent, that's okay. I'll keep on screaming the truth from a mountaintop somewhere.
4: Well, you won't be alone, brother, because I'll be screaming right there with you, you know, and I think this horrible scenario, and I've discussed this on the show, and I wanted to invite you to just help our audience to navigate this issue where you have the YouTuber, Jesse Ridgway, who he and his wife walked their audience through the fact that, hey, we're having a baby, and they affirmed that they knew it was a child, and they even shared publicly, we know it's a baby boy. And then when they got information that gave an indication that the child may have trisomy 21, which would be indicative of Down syndrome, not even knowing if that's actually going to happen, and then they make the decision and try to cloak their sociopathic carnage in a perception of compassion, to say because of the potential that our child may have some difficulty and our lives may be a little more difficulty, that we will compassionately murder our child to prohibit that from happening. That is touchstone sociopathy on display for the world to see.
0: Right. Right. I mean, this is a guy who's like clickbait king. So one, I don't even know if any of that was true. I don't know his psycho series on YouTube that made him famous years ago. He's trying to keep living on the fumes of that. So I don't know if it is real. But if it is real, there are people who have been faced with that. And unfortunately, the medical field constantly throws the violence of abortion as the solution. I grew up, my godbrothers and godsisters have Down syndrome. I grew up with the Rooney family. I love them. Barb, Don, Rooney, love them, their children. I have sisters and brothers who have physical disabilities, and I can't even imagine, like, they are not lesser than because of any real or perceived disability. And so Jesse Ridgway, I just find it so repulsive that somehow, oh wait, this is not our picture of perfection, therefore we have to destroy it. What happens the next time they get pregnant? Because we really wanted a boy, we didn't want a girl, so we're going to abort her. I mean, this is the mentality. It is such a sick mentality that says you can just throw away human life because it's inconvenient. And this mindset too, that somehow, oh, well, it's going to mess up our quality of life. What does that even mean? I mean, there are difficulties in life. I have biological children. Sometimes they're difficult. Yeah. There are difficulties that happen. And what makes us, you know, this is how I see it. What makes us strong as a society is when we defend the weak. Our strength, the way that we show love and compassion, is in defending the weak, not in destroying the weak. And the Ridgeways of the world, to me, are it's not something to emulate. I mean, that's why I loved at least seeing the pushback from families who have children with disabilities, particularly who have children with Down syndrome, and showing you the absolute love. I mean, there is something so different. I know this, having grown up in it, getting a hug from my god sister, Andrea Rose, named after my mom, by the way. there's nothing like it. And if this were real, if this actually happened, I feel so bad for Jesse and his wife for having made such a callous decision. There is help and there is hope and there is joy beyond what we can even imagine being a father, being a mother, and they have robbed themselves of it if, in fact, she was truly pregnant.
4: It is a demonstration, and I referred to being sociopathic before, but it shows that there is a dangerous, murderous side to narcissism, you know, to where if there is any encroachment upon my perception of my kind of Maslow's hierarchy of self-actualization, then I'm willing to kill in order to protect that. And it's no different than when I heard Chelsea Clinton say that she was lauding the realities of abortion because of the billions of dollars that women had been able to earn in lieu of them being parents. And it provoked my mind because I practiced criminal law for a decade, and that was one of the legal definitions for capital murder in the state of Texas. That is a murder for pecuniary benefit. So you're telling me that you're willing to kill people for the financial benefit? How are you any different from the person who's doing that on the corner? You know what the difference is? They estimate value based on proximity to the cervix. And that is galling to me. How can we present ourselves as a civilized society when, to your point, we are willing to use strength to pummel those who cannot defend themselves?
0: Right. I mean, we talk about it all the time. We talk about the history of eugenics in America and this incredible book called War on the Weak. And it talked about the evil of the eugenic society and how it constantly was waging this war against the vulnerable. Or Planned Parenthood called charities evil institutions that they perpetuated the stock of humans that we want less of. I mean, this is the mindset. And now we celebrate it, and people get celebrated on social media and get lauded for killing their child, slaughtering their child. I don't understand it other than the fact that as a Christian, I see it for what it is. Mm-hmm. This is a spiritual battle, and we're talking over 1 million slaughtered every year, and the world's out there celebrating it. The world's out there throwing a party. Yeah, the Ridgeways of the world, they're going to keep on spewing their lies. But my question is, when will the people of God actually stand up Amen. And say, this is enough? I mean, it took way too long for slavery to be abolished, and it's taking way too long for abortion to be abolished.
4: In about a minute, Ryan, maybe a minute and a half, what are some of the things that you would recommend that churches should do and that individual Christians should do and that we can do to push back against this culture of death?
0: We have to separate ourselves from entertainment culture for a little bit. How about let's stop all the binge watching and spend time volunteering in our church? Spend time being aware of who is in need around us. And one of the greatest ways, I think, for you to understand how the church can have such a profound impact on life is volunteer at your local pregnancy center. Pregnancycenters.org is the easiest way to find out your local pregnancy center. Volunteer. They're looking for people to volunteer. They're looking for men as mentors. A lot of these centers are also mentoring young men. There are a lot of guys who don't know what it means to be a man, don't know what it means to be a father. Men, step up. Christian men, Christian fathers, step up. This is one of the easiest ways. There are local pregnancy centers. I mean, you probably have one that's maybe 15, 20, 30 minutes away from you. It's one of the best ways to get involved. Pastors, stop being fearful. I mean, we are called to not have a spirit of fear, but a power of love and a sound mind. And use that power of love and sound mind at the pulpit and start speaking about these things. And don't write it off. Oh, we don't talk about social issues from the pulpit. Do you talk about sin? Because what is a social issue but the manifestation of sin? Mm. So talk about it. People are literally, I mean, they are dying to hear the truth.
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7: I'm Ruth Kramer with Mission Network News. Canada's Bill C-9, or the Combating Hatred Act, has passed in Parliament. During the bill's legal journey, tens of thousands of Canadians expressed concerns about its potential impact on religious freedom. The new law removes a good faith religious belief defense that was previously in place. Critics also say its definition of what constitutes hatred could be misused. Floyd Brabell with the Voice of the Martyrs Canada.
8: We're in a society where you speak truth and where you cause offense. Some people are labeling that as hate. And so it is concerning, and other religious groups should be concerned because it doesn't just affect the church.
7: Although many are wary about the new law, Brabell says the ability for Christians to preach God's word remains unchanged. Pray for wisdom and justice among government leaders and for godly boldness among Christians. In school, in a bomb shelter has become the new normal for Ukrainian students. 4 years of educational disruption have stunted kids' social and academic development. Yet the upheaval provides an opportunity for Christians, so says David Durance of Teach Beyond.
9: Despite the fact that more than a dozen schools have closed, there's a parallel story in that 8 Christian schools have opened in the middle of a war, which one would never have imagined.
7: Ukrainian citizens and expatriates are leading the nationwide Christian education movement. Sharing the hope of Jesus has strengthened the Teach Beyond team's resolve about gutting out the war. They would rather keep fighting than lose the freedom to share the gospel through education. Pray for the strength and courage of people to endure, and find your place in the story at missionnews.org. 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I'm Ruth Kramer.
10: Hi, I'm Todd Nettleton, and this is the Voice of the Martyrs Radio. Tongkom Philavon spent more than 2 decades sharing the gospel and planting churches in northern Laos, even as communist authorities repeatedly interrogated him and threatened him to stop. A village leader warned Tongkom the police wanted to kill him. His response was unwavering. I am ready. If God allows me to die, I am willing. How I die, it is up to me to give glory to God or not. A week later, 2 strangers shot him 7 times.
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7: I'm Ruth Kramer with Mission Network News. Canada's Bill C-9, or the Combating Hatred Act, has passed in Parliament. Tens of thousands of Canadians expressed concern that it removes a good faith religious belief defense previously in place. Critics also say its definition of hatred could be misused. However, Floyd Brabell with the Voice of the Martyrs Canada says the new law doesn't prevent Christians from preaching God's word. Pray for wisdom and justice among government leaders and for godly boldness among Christians. Next, school in a bomb shelter has become the new normal for Ukrainian students. 4 years of educational disruption have stunted kids' social and academic development. Yet David Durance of Teach Beyond explains how Christian schools are opening in the middle of the war, and Ukrainian nationals are leading a Christian education movement. The Teach Beyond team says they would rather gut out the war than lose the freedom to share the gospel. Find your place in the story at missionnews.org. Mission Network News, a service of One Way Ministries. I'm Ruth Kramer.
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16: Today's Christians, if to be effective, must be active in their spiritual identity with Christ and use their prayer life. I'm Mark Taylor, and welcome to today's show. John Ramirez is my guest today. John's an international evangelist, has a powerful testimony of how God used a spiritual warfare actually to save him out of the grip of the occult. John has written several books on this subject, and we're going to be talking about that today. In your book, Conquer Your Deliverance, you mentioned something in there right in the first place of the book about reading the book. You talk about the spiritually wounded, that, you know, you're not your destination, but you're preparing and being equipped for a deeper place with God. If people will look at life when they are spiritually attacked or spiritually wounded, as you said, and look at that, how that's going to prepare them even to be a greater force for God, it makes a lot of difference. I guess it's back to how you look at your situation.
17: You know, I wrote the book Conquering Your Deliverance because we know in the Bible, we quote a lot of Christians, quote the word, I'm more than a conqueror.
16: Right.
17: Right? That's but let me look at your resume. Let me look at your spiritual resume. You ain't conquering nothing. You talk the talk, but you don't walk the walk. Because I look at your spiritual resume, you ain't conquering nothing. The same devil comes back 6 months later, and he fights you again. You might have won the fight and got a break. The devil went out 6 months, regrouped, and came back to fight you again. What did you conquer? The Bible said we are more than conquerors in Christ, Jesus, right? So I give you an example of conquering. An example of conquering is in the Bible, the life of Joseph. If you see the life of Joseph, right? Joseph was betrayed. He was sold into slavery. He was demolished at the time by his stepbrothers. But when Joseph down the road met his stepbrothers and he became the prince of Egypt, right? Yes. Joseph had the opportunity to get even with his brothers. But what he did, he forgave them. He said, I forgive you because what you meant for evil, God turned around for good. It was such a conquering moment that when he met his father Jacob for the second time, never told his father Jacob what the brothers did. Because he conquered unforgiveness. And if you don't conquer something, that devil is going to come back and fight you again another day. Stronger and more powerful. And now, instead of you being in a stronghold, now you're in bondage.
16: Yeah. And that book there, chapter 2, it's titled Get Out of Hell Free Card, more than that, you know. And you talk about the church talks about the enemy, but they never confront the enemy. And you talk about...
17: Right. What about the chapter of Gilligan's Island?
16: Yes, that was the before one, yes.
17: How many times people stuck in Gilligan's Island? I used to love to watch Gilligan's Island. But they had a game plan, but they never came off the island.
16: Yeah.
17: How many churches got a game plan, but they don't come out to the purpose and destiny that God has for them? You know, it's madness how you fight this devil, and he has a stronghold. He has you by the throat, and you ain't making no progress. And you still have a man-made game plan. You don't have God's plan, but you're still stuck in Gilligan's Island. Your plan sounds good, but it's not good enough to get you off the island.
16: Yeah. Do you in this, like what you're doing with this spiritual boot camp, are you trying to help people kind of get to know and prepare for the next battle to come, those battles to come, and you don't want them stopping, but you want them to get more and be more forceful and mighty in who they are in Christ?
17: I'm taking people deeper into your purpose and your destiny. I'm taking people to know that you are God's best. You're the army. You're the last army we're going to see on the planet. I'm teaching people that no matter how many years you got left, you can have a year of victory in your life. Yes, you're going to have trials and tribulations and testing, but you're going to fight this thing like you never fought before, and you're going to make Jesus Christ proud. And when they look at your resume, they're going to see that you have won every battle that God has don't allow the devil to throw your way. You can't be a defeated Christian. How are you a mediocre Christian? You can't be a Christian that every time you deplete it, you're broken, you're just fragmented, you're bleeding spiritually. You got no victory in your life. You have no opportunity to glorify God because you don't know how to fight the good fight. You don't know the tactics and the wiles and the schemes and the plots of the devil. The devil always got you on a stronghold. You're like the Christian that you jump on the hamster wheel, you run, but you go nowhere. You're the Christian church in the book of Numbers. You grow old, but you don't grow up. 40 yeah. years, you're in the same place, but you haven't bear fruit, you know, but a fig tree.
15: Yeah.
17: So teach Christian how to deal with the devil no matter how he comes at you. No matter how he comes at you, you know how to deal with this devil. You know how to deal with these fiery darts. You know how to deal with the enemy's plan and schemes. Again, the devil is after your purpose, your destiny. How you protect your purpose, your destiny.
15: Yeah.
17: God didn't call you. God didn't call you to be a pocketbook on church on Sunday.
15: Yeah. Are you saying then, John, that there's more to this Christian DNA that's in us as Christ, as Christians when we accept Christ, and that really comes to life in us, that there's more there than what most people ever put to practice?
17: Absolutely. So how is it that God would send his only son, his only begotten son, to be crucified to the point unrecognizable so you can sit in a church and be happy?
15: No.
17: Back in the world, I was happy by drinking Coronas and going to clubs. I was happy. I wasn't depressed. So why would God send his only begotten son to die on the cross to purchase you so you could just sit in some church on Sunday and be happy? No, God sent his son to purchase you so he can put his spirit in you and he can write a story about you. And you can be armed in danger for Jesus Christ and help set other people free. And you can go fight and lay hands on people and rebuke cancer. You can pray for people, and people will know the God that we serve is bigger than any occult practice God on the planet, because the God that we serve carries a capital G. And these other cronies, they carry a little small G.
15: Yeah, that's true. So true. In the book also, there's a place called Let the Battle Begin. Here's what it says. Here is the enemy's game plan. If he can move you from the place where God has planted you, then he will delay your purpose and destiny. The enemy understands that he has no authority over the true believer, that he has no power. The only power that he has is the power that the believer renders to him. So that's the only power that the enemy has is what we give him?
17: Well, we give him, absolutely. We have authority. How could you surrender something that you already want? How could you give the devil an opportunity over your life? I mean, it's the good fight. It's the good fight in the battlefield. And you know, prepare your mind. If you can't beat the devil in your mind, don't step into the battlefield. Because I'm already, every time I step into the battlefield, I already know my mind that the Joker is in front of me, the devil, this crony, this wannabe God is in front of me, already defeated. I already defeated him in my mind. I already conquered him in my mind. I already broke him down. I already dismantled him. I already put the judgments of God upon these devils in my mind. Understanding when I step into the battlefield, I just want to go get my trophy.
15: Yeah.
17: But David understood one thing. David been with God. Didn't have to convince David when he ran up on Goliath. Did you convince David when he ran up on Goliath? He already convinced in his mind that he knew before he stepped into the battlefield, he knew that this big giant is already done. Even before David prepared his slingshot, he already knew that this giant, his day was over today. David already knew that because he knew that the battlefield was in the mind. The other ones that were around David, their minds were being tormented, terrified by the words of the enemy, taunting them, saying, come out here, come out every day. They were being tormented to the point of recognition in their mind. They were shaking in their boots. They didn't want to come out to the battlefield because the devil already defeated them in their mind, because they couldn't step out to the battlefield because they were terrorized in their mind by the words of Goliath. Come out and fight me. Come out and fight me. But when David stepped into the battlefield, David was from a different spirit. David knew in his mind already that I already beat this devil already before I ran down to the valley and prepared my slingshot.
15: Yeah. Now, you talk about that, the mind of Christ, in the book, and you say when the devil is fighting you in your mind, he is pushing the buttons of the emotions of your heart. You never win a battle with emotions. You simply expose yourself to the enemy. Never get into a spiritual warfare fight with your feelings. That's pretty good.
17: Yeah, exactly. Your feeling or like your feeling or emotional world, we don't serve God by feeling. We serve God through the Holy Spirit. We serve the Lord Jesus Christ because of the finished work of the cross. We serve the Jesus Christ because of the word of God. I don't depend on my feelings, my emotions. And my emotions, my feelings will get me in trouble.
15: Yeah.
17: So I don't get into the battlefield and I hear the devil saying some, whispering some things to me. I'm going to take your eyesight. I'm going to do this to you. And if I let the devil give me engagement in conversation, the things he's going to do to me, and I sit there and meditate on it, I sit there and focus on it, then I've already depleted. I don't have the mind of Christ because I let the devil change the channel. He owns the remote control of my mind. He changed the channel. No, I have the authority. I have the authority over this devil that's in front of me, whether it's infirmity, whether it could be a perversion devil, it could be an anxiety devil, it could be an emotional devil, it could be a devil of a suicide. It could be a devil saying, kill yourself. Your family don't love you. God don't love you. You're taking space on the planet. Why would you want to live? You should just kill yourself, do everyone a favor. If I start entertaining those tormenting words and saying, no, I'm a child of God. I sit in the highs of the heaven with Jesus Christ. I've been purchased by the blood of Jesus. Jesus loved me. Jesus has set me apart. If I start speaking into my future, into darkness, I start speaking into my atmosphere, I own the atmosphere. I destroy the devil that's in front of me, that voice is in front of me, that's trying to control me, manipulate me, incarcerate me. I have power over that, yeah. And I can step over it and go on to the next level with Jesus Christ.
15: Now, again, you know, you want people want to know more about these books that you've written. They want to contact you. They want to see about you coming and speaking at their church or an event. How do they get, again, tell people how they do that. Let's remind them.
17: Well, you know, one thing I tell people, go to Amazon and look at the books, look at the reviews, look at these books that Jesus Christ wrote. I'm just Jesus' secretary. You know, whatever he tells me to write, I write. I don't write things on my own. Whatever the Holy Spirit tells me to write, I'm just a secretary to write the stuff that he tells me to write. The arsenals of heaven, the fire of God, the power, the all-powerful God in these books. And I tell them, go to Amazon, read the reviews of what these books have done for people's lives. I'm not going to give you something that you're not going to get to the next level. I'm not going to preach something to you that's not going to get you closer to God. I have a CDL license. I'd rather drive a truck, read my Bible in a truck before I fool you into something that Christ is not in. Yeah. Because you know one thing I share with you, my brother, the reason the church is depleted, the reason the church is teaching New Age and man-made inventions, because we have lost the fear of God.
15: Yeah.
17: And the second thing that the church is lacking, that we have replaced with our own ideas and creations and emotional opportunities that we think it works, we have replaced the presence of God in the church. Yeah. And we think we don't know the difference between the gifts and the presence of God in our church anymore. You can be jumping around with gifts, and the presence of God doesn't mean is in your church. You know, one, I share a true testimony with you real quick. There was a Chinese man that bought from the underground church in China. This little scrappy little Chinese guy. They bought him over to 17 mega churches in the States. And after the journey of 17 churches in the state, of mega churches, they asked him, what do you think? What do you think, Pastor? What do you think? What do you think? How do you feel now? How do you feel now? You know what the young old man said? He said, I am so surprised that you got this far without the Holy Spirit.
15: Yeah.
17: So lights, inventions, smoke coming out of the stage, jumping and hooping and hollering doesn't mean the presence is there. Learn the presence of God. Have discernment. Yeah. Know that the word of God is alive and active for you today. The God that we serve, he's still alive, sitting in the center of the earth. Every other God that people worship, whether it's Buddha, whether it's Muhammad, whether it's Islam, whether it's Hinduism, all those gods have died. And the author of the Bible is still alive today. And it's the best-selling book in the whole planet, ever. And you're getting this from an ex-devil worshiper. Yeah. They've seen it all in the kingdom of darkness. I've seen everything. I did every ceremony in my body from the age of 8 years old to the age of 35. I got married on Halloween. I had a demonic wedding, a despicable demonic wedding on Halloween. And the devil came to baptize my wedding. So, and I had principalities, territorial spirits, familiar spirits came to my wedding to bless my wedding. So I'm talking to you from a place of darkness to a place of light. Jesus Christ, the one and only, doesn't need an introduction. His resume is too big His character, you can't compare it to no one else. He is awesome, beyond awesome. Yeah. He is our Father, he's our Savior, he's our Redeemer, and he's our hope, he's our today, and he's our tomorrow. You can't go wrong having him on your side.
15: This is Mark Taylor. If you miss a broadcast of Crosspoint, you can always go to our website at www.kneo.org and click on the programs page. There you can access the current Crosspoint program as well as the last four programs that have been aired. Never miss another Crosspoint program again. Go to www.kneo.org today. Well, we are talking today with John Ramirez, talking about Conquering Your Deliverance and other books that he's had out there, and about the spiritual boot camp that goes on.
17: Spiritual boot camp is basically is taking your inner man and taking your relationship with God to another level, all right? Because you need your inner man needs to be stronger than your outer man. Your inner man is a supernatural man. The outer man is the natural man. I teach people the spiritual warfare, the tactics and the plan and the schemes and the wiles and the entrapment and the devil. The Bible says, I believe it's in 2 Corinthians, the Bible is talking about don't be ignorant to the devil's devices. My people perish because of lack of knowledge. I'm teaching people how even to walk into that fullness of what God had, the training, 8 weeks of training with a workbook, spiritual warfare workbook, 8 weeks of training to teach you how to be armed and dangerous. Teach you that the devil has nothing on you. Teach you that you can walk into the life of total freedom that God created for you. Yeah, you're going to have some fights. Yes, you're going to have some tests. Yes, you're going to have some battle, but you'll be more than a conqueror. You can stand and you can fight the good fight. You can get over from season to season, from victory to victory, from glory to glory. You can be that vessel of honor that you can make Jesus Christ proud. And I'm talking about equipping the saints. I'm talking about getting the spiritual warfare arsenals in your life, not only for you, for your family, for your marriage, for your children, because we need to think generational. Yeah. Right, can destroy every generation of curse. My grandfather was an alcoholic, died in the streets of Puerto Rico as an alcoholic, drinking, rubbing alcohol in the end and died. My father was a 33-year-old man, and he was an alcoholic and died. That alcohol devil is broken off my family. I don't want my daughter to be an alcoholic. I don't want my daughter's kids one day to be an alcoholic. We need to deal with these things, and the only way you'd be able to deal, if you have the wisdom and the knowledge and the anointing that God put in your life, but you need to know the strategies and the plots and the schemes of the devil and the strongholds that he tried to put on you and how you deal with them, how you can break these things because you have the authority. You can have a pitcher. I use as an example. A pitcher could throw 120 miles an hour. But if you don't teach him control, you don't teach him how to throw other pitchers, his arm will be burnt out before the game is over. I teach Christian how to fight the good fight and not be burnt down. Don't be spiritual anemic. Don't be burnt down on the fight. Fight the fight. Teach yourself how to pace yourself in the fight. Have spiritual endurance in the fight because you don't know how long the fight's going to be.
15: You talk in the book, John, about many believers get caught up in yesterday's fight and try to bring in today's battle. That's the greatest mistake they can ever make. You try to fight the enemy with yesterday's anointing. That's really good there. People do that a lot, don't they?
17: People try and fight the devil with all, and I would say the oil anointing. First of all, your anointing is supposed to be strong and fresh every day. The Bible said mercies are new every morning, right? Mercies are new. God's mercies are new every morning. Everything is new every day, every morning. Your arsenal should be, people. You hear people saying, new levels, new devils. So if you're finding, how you go to a new level, fight to say that new devil with old techniques, old pattern, old opportunities, old yesterday's testimony. You have to be equipped with new strategies, new opportunities, new arsenals of heaven to fight this devil that's in front of you, because this devil fights in a different way. You can't go into a boxing ring and fight some lefty softball fighter a certain way and then get in the ring and fight another fighter that is he's right-handed and fight him the way you fought the softball fighter. Yeah. They both have different techniques of way of fighting. So how you going to fight in the spirit realm? How you going to fight this devil fighting him that you fought the devil last year? No. You fight this devil with the new arsenals and the new game plan and the new opportunity God gives you to fight this devil, because God's going to give you the strategy to fight the new season, the new chapter of your life, to fight the good fight to get to the next one. Because God's writing a book about you. God wrote a book by himself, the Bible. So yeah. God's writing a book about you. So how is that? I'm going to fight some demonic devil that knows has come with new strategies that I don't understand, because I don't understand because I haven't reached that level, but now I'm on that level. But I'm trying to find them with yesterday's stories.
15: Yeah. You know, you do mention also that intimacy with God is a most powerful weapon. Tell us about intimacy with God, how that can be such a powerful weapon.
17: Intimacy with God is that place that every believer should encounter. I don't have church. I'm not a church person. I'm a kingdom-minded person. I'm not a Christian. I'm a believer. To me, a Christian is just a religion thing. That's just my theology on it. I understand Christ-like or that. I'm a believer. I believe God for anything. Anything he tells me, I believe. I'm a believer. I had an encounter with him. I had a transformation with him. So my intimacy with him, knowing, understanding, not know it all, because we can't know God all on this side of eternity, but knowing what he done for me, how he rescued me, how he saved me, how he protected me, how he provided for me, how he been there for me, how he done so much for me. That is my intimacy, my guarantee with him, that he's with me, he walks with me, he talks with me, I fellowship with him. I have such a relationship with him that it cannot be moved. It cannot be altered or ended by the devil.
15: In the book, you talk about how to get your fight back. And you say every believer will go through a dark night and a dark season. The Word of God is like the oxygen of your spiritual lungs that will keep you breathing until you get to the other side. There have been many nights and mornings I have gotten up in despair and discouragement and emptiness and tormented in my mind. Well, there's people like that. That happens. So what do we do to get ourselves out of that?
17: You know, it's something that I'm talking to you from a place of brokenness. I was in a place at one time in my life. I lost a house that was $500,000. I lost my car. I was getting a haircut. My car was repo. I went to bankruptcy court. I lost $50,000 in a bank. There was a Ponzi scheme to Christian did to me. I lost everything down to nothing. I ate pizza and Chinese food for 3 years because that's only had money for that. That's the cheapest thing you could buy in New York City. And I had nothing that would show Christ in my life. I had nothing that would say that God is with me. That's the dark season of my life. I went to welfare. I had to get food stamps to eat. I had nothing and still preaching the gospel. I had nothing to say that I felt like I was a Christian. I felt like I had a relationship with God. And on top of that, the church was laughing and mocking me, saying, see, he'd never be a minister. I had tormenting voices, the devil telling me, if you come back with me, we'll get revenge on these people that did the Ponzi scheme on me. I had a brother of mine, he's in the world. He did 15 years in jail. He heard what happened to me. He said, you want me to go to that church with my friends and get them out of the church and beat them outside and put them on the phone? No. I had all that stuff happening at one time. I could take $20 bill and stretch it for 2 weeks to eat. I had my first book came out of Devil's Cauldron. That's the book I self-published. Yeah. I remember one time I was at a meeting. I sold 8-10 books. I was in a meeting. I was preaching. They didn't even give me an offering. I just sold 10 books. I was walking in the New York City streets at 1 o'clock in the morning, raining, 30-degree weather. I said, well, I'm going to walk home so I can save this money I can need to make this week. I was walking, and I had my books in the cardboard box. The box was drank when I got home. I said, these other books are destroyed. I'm going to throw them away. When I opened the box, the books were dry. So what I'm saying to people, get your fight back, is saying regroup and know that God allowed that weight to be put on you for a purpose and a reason. Don't get angry with God. Don't leave God. Where are you going to leave God? Where are you going? Even Peter said, even crazy Peter said, Lord, you have the words of eternal life. Where would I go? Endure the storm. Endure the trial. Endure the testing. Because at 11:59, God will show up, and he knows how to multiply everything back in your life. That's what he did for me.
15: You made an interesting statement too in here, and I think it's true. You know, we talk about going to work and building a resume, but you talk about building up a spiritual resume, that we need a spiritual resume. Tell us about how do we establish a spiritual resume.
17: Instead of a resume, know that every place in your life that you know that you had a spiritual warfare moment and God brought you through, it wasn't you. I don't care how smart you are. I don't care how many PhDs you got. I don't care how much you think you know. It was the Lord Jesus Christ that brought you through, that he showed up right on time. You put that on your spiritual resume. You understand that he, God is with you. Who can be against you? You understand that greater is he that lives in you. You understand that the things of the kingdom in your resume. So when the devil shows up and the devil try to fight you, or the devil show up with something else, that or something you're in a place that you're in a hard place that you can't see your way out, and now the devil's putting doubt, fear, and unbelief, and you bite into it, you pull out your spiritual resume and say, devil, the Lord Jesus Christ, in every moment of this life, I'm punched. He has showed up and brought me through. So they know the difference between this one right and the in front of me. Yeah. The ones in front of me, God would do the same thing. Because my spiritual resume speaks about the greatness of the God that I serve. So he would never leave me. He would never forsake me. I don't know how long them weeping endure for a night. I don't know how I'm going to be in this night season. But I know my joy will come more in the morning. It might be 6 months from now. It might be a year from now. It might be 10 years from now. But I'm going to hold on to his garment that he brings me through. Because he did it for me before. He's going to do it for me again. Because my God is faithful. That is your spiritual resume. When you slap the devil with that, man, candy will come out of his pocket.
15: You said, then you will know the truth, and the truth sets you free. You mentioned that there, that from the verse of John 8:32. But, you know, and truth is kind of getting rare these days. I mean, we've got to know the truth.
17: Amen. The truth is God. Truth is God. The devil's facts. Facts can be changed. The devil will hit you with facts. The devil can't hit you with truth. No. The only person that can hit you with truth in this planet that he will never lie to you is God. So if God said he's going to show up at 11:59, I promise you he'll be there. The devil, facts is the devil. You can go to a place in the doctor's report, and he'll tell you, you got cancer, you got something in your body. That's facts. That's not truth. That's facts. Because you can go back and it'll be gone. Understand, truth cannot be moved. Truth cannot be changed. Truth cannot be negotiated. That's God. So the devil works like this too. The kingdom of darkness works in patterns and cycles. The kingdom of Jesus Christ works with his principles, his promises. You see? So the kingdom of darkness works like this. Let me see it so I can believe it. You see? That's the way the kingdom of darkness works. The kingdom of Jesus Christ works like this. Let me believe it so I can see it.
15: Yeah.
17: It's two different kingdoms. You see? So the facts kingdom is the devil's. I prayed for this lady. She was a Muslim lady. She had 4-stage cancer. She came to the meeting. She said, I got less than 6 months to live. The doctor told me to go home and make peace with my family. So I came to church. And I said, what did Muhammad do for you? What did Islam do for you? What Allah did for you? She said, no, I got 6 months. I'm going to die. My cancer is running in my body. I got 4-stage cancer. I said, my Jesus Christ can heal and save you. You want it? She said, yes. She renounced a past of the religion she was in, and she accepted Jesus. I just laid my hands on her, my brother. I said, Jesus, show her who's God. Heal her now. The doctors gave a fact. Truth showed up. Truth, the word of God, is truth, all truth. God is all truth. He showed up, touched her. She went to the doctor. She had no trace of cancer. You know what she said? I bring more people to church than my pastor.
15: That's good, though. That's exactly good.
18: On purpose, with a purpose.
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22: It does amazing things in people's lives.
15: Folks, we are talking today with John Ramirez and getting into this area of spiritual warfare. And John, you talk about also that we need to determine which fight is ours and which ones are not. How do we do that?
17: Discernment. I mean, the devil throws stuff at me to mess up my day. Listen, the Bible says, redeem your time. The days are evil. It's so important to understand that the day that the Lord has made, the day that he's sending you on your way, the day that he has given you, you'll never get it back. Why are you letting the devil steal it? So pick your fight. Know your battles. David always told the Lord, should I pursue? If this is my battle, if this is my purpose, if this is my destiny, this is what am I supposed to do for you? David always asked, he said, get the shofar, man, get your Bible, get your prayer closet. Lord, I got the devil on my heels. I got the devil behind me. I got Pharaoh trying to torment me. Should I fight this thing? If this is my fight, did you design this for me? Should I pursue this devil? Stop staying in the defense. When we stay too long on the defense, and we smell like burnt toast, and we're waiting on God. And God said, I'll never do your part. I will do mine, but I'll never do yours. And we need to step into the battlefield. No, that is my fight. I already got the victory. I'm crossing over to pick up my victory. Because even the Israelites, when they went into the promised land, God said, I'll give you the promised land, but you're going to have to fight. Right? So every promised land has a battlefield before you get there. So God is preparing you. God has designed this fight for you to see how much you trust him. So how is it that you're going to walk into a place and you don't know your battle? Yeah. You don't know your battle. You need to know the battle by discernment. Lord, I discern in the name of Jesus Christ. Holy Spirit, show me if this is the devil that's in front of me. Should I get in the ring with him? Because if this is a counterfeit fight, if this is a fight to distract me from what I'm supposed to be doing today, because if it is a fight to distract me, the God, the Holy Spirit, would tell you, because you have discernment to hear the voice of God and saying, don't deal with that. Don't go to

0: bring the real fight at you.
1: When you do these spiritual warfare boot camps, what do you teach people, how they start preparing for this? Is this a lot of time in prayer, a lot of time in the Word, a lot of time in quiet? I mean, where do you start?
0: I teach people a lifestyle, to live a lifestyle for Christ. Live a lifestyle for Christ. Christ is not Sunday. Christ is a lifestyle. Learn your relationship. I hate Christians saying, I have to fast to hear from God. I'm like, if you have to fast to hear God's voice, and then you need to get saved. Because if Julio calls you on the phone, oh, I'm Julio. Hey, what's up? What you doing? And you're like, hey, Julio, that's you. I know that's your voice. So you didn't fast for that. How are you going to be fasting to know God's voice? How are you going to be fasting? You got to hear from God. You should be hearing from God every day. You know his voice. You have a lifestyle. You have a relationship. You know his voice. You fast because you want to destroy the automatic. You fast because you want to go deeper with God, high with God. You fast because you want to get more into the spirit. You want to fast because you want a supernatural life. I don't fast because I want to know God's voice. I know his voice already.
1: Yeah.
0: So I teach believers that. I teach believers how the devil operates, how the devil comes at you, how the devil's plan his schemes and why his entrapment, how the devil knows how to create stronghold, how to deal with your generation of curses so your family don't have to be living in a place of poverty spiritually, and I'm into my money, spiritually poverty, and you miss God's best, you miss God's opportunities. You can miss money, you can miss friends, but don't miss God's opportunities in your life, because those opportunities are when windows of heaven open and they line up with you and you line up with them and you line up to God's perfect will to receive your next glory to glory movement. I teach Christians, don't let the devil rob you from those opportunities. Learn how to be strong. Learn how to fight the good fight. I teach believers. I train believers. I disciple believers to walk in the spirit, to understand the things of the spirit, to understand the spot, the schemes and walls of the enemy that's trying to come at you, so you can paralyze this devil, you can destroy this devil, you can dismantle this devil, you can break the stronghold of bondages. You don't have to be caught up in besetting sins anymore and live a cycle of sin on and off, on and off. You can live God's best and fight the good fight and be the best of honor that God called you to be. So the day you die and you close your eyes, you made Jesus Christ proud that he picked you.
1: Yeah. Yeah. And, you know, when your back's up against the wall and the fight's on, you know it's going to have to be. You also mentioned about releasing the thunder of God against the devil. Now, what do you mean when you say releasing the thunder of God?
0: The arsenal of God, the thunder of God means, you know, you release the power of the Holy Spirit. It lives in you. You release that anointing upon that devil. You release the arsenals of God upon that devil that's in front of you. You break this mantle. You uproot this devil. You curse it to the root. Let them think you're up and die. You have the authority. You have the power. You know, I was in a meeting in Arizona, and there was a conference I was invited to. And this girl got demon-possessed. I mean, beyond demon-possessed. This is like a monster to possess this girl. And then there was an apostle there trying, get out in the name of Jesus. You know what the demon told this man? Shut your mouth. You know, but you weak.
1: Yeah.
0: How is it an apostle and you're going to have a demon talk to you that way?
1: Yeah.
0: When I went over to pray for that girl, you know what the demon told me? I waited 20 years to confront you.
1: Yeah.
0: I waited 20 years to confront. You know what I told the demon? You're more patient than a lot of Christians I know.
1: Yeah.
0: It took 1 hour to cast that devil out from that girl. So what I'm saying is I prepare you for those kind of fights. I prepare you. The Bible says that the kingdom of darkness suffer violence, but the violent take it back by force.
1: Yeah.
0: We take it back by force. We don't play patty cake. We don't play jump rope with the devil. I show you how to take things back by force, let them know that you have that authority. Why have an authority if you don't know how to use it?
1: Yeah.
0: Why have an anointing if you don't know how to use it? So I teach believers how to use your anointing, how to use your faith, how to use the word of God, how to stand and be unshakable, unmovable, untouchable against the devil, the enemy of your soul, the number one enemy of your soul, which is him. And then the one enemy, another enemy you have is the enemy in you. How to deal with that and put it under the submission of the Holy Spirit,
1: yeah.
0: The flesh, the mindset, the world thinking. Today, the Lord was showing me, I was doing some teaching to my inner circle, how the Lord said, you know why I don't answer prayers for my kids? I said, why, Lord? He said, because they speak mystical. They speak new age.
1: Oh.
0: I'm lucky. I wish. The Lord said, I don't speak that way. That's just foreign language to me. How could you say I'm lucky? No, I'm blessed. The kingdom of Jesus Christ, we are blessed. We're not lucky. I wish. I don't wish. I hope. My hope is in the Lord. I have a heavenly language that I speak, that I can communicate with my

0: Lord Jesus Christ. Yeah. So while you're speaking New Age and you're speaking worldly, you're speaking like a heathen, but you want God to bless you.
1: I know, too, that you tell people that you are God's secret weapon. You know, it's just that a lot of us haven't realized that we are that weapon, have we?
0: We've been tempted by false theology of the Church Jesus Christ. We've been tempted with a false reality that you guys that you have to. We come into this demonic teaching about how that stuff weakens us, and we don't understand that we are Jesus' best. You are His secret weapon. God is proud of who you are. He loves you. You know, if we come to a place that because we defeated. And the church is not teaching a real gospel, and they're not teaching a real spiritual warfare. You know, the only language the devil understands is spiritual warfare. In the last day, the only two, I believe in my heart, the only two offices of that's going to be powerful on the earth, it's going to be the spiritual warfare office, which means the deliverance ministry, and it's going to be all powerful on earth because the only deliverance ministry knows how to confront the devil and disarm him. It's going to be that, and it's going to be the true prophecy, prophets that are on the earth that God has. Not the ones that be saying, I know your social security number, I know this girl named Wanda. That's witchcraft. I used to practice that stupid stuff. You know, I used to practice that to impress people. I'm talking about the true prophecy. People are going to true prophecy speak into your life, into your purpose, into your destiny. Like David Wilkerson, he mentored me for 3 years. Pastor Dave Wilkerson mentored me. He was a true prophet. You know, I'm talking about people that they hear from God and release a word into your life. I got people today, they come up, and I'll teach you this real quick. This is part of my spiritual warfare boot camp. When people come up to me and say, I got a word from God, I'm a prophet, I say, give it to me. I don't receive it. I take it to the Lord. I say, Lord, this is you? And if God said, yeah, take it. If it's not, I don't really get into good ground. I teach believers that, because believers let people speak into their lives, and they open demonic doors, and then that's why Christians backslide, or Christians are running a race, and it's not even there, because they heard some prophet come into town and say, you're going to be an evangelist, or you're going to be this, you're going to be that. You receive it, and God never checked off on that, and now you're living a false Christianity in your life that God never designed or God never purposed for you. And this is the stuff that's going on in the church today. And I teach believers how to hear what the prophet has to say, but don't receive it and take it to the kingdom and take it to the Lord and let God sign off on it. And now you dress yourself up with it.
1: Yeah. Do you believe that, John, that the church is what is going to happen in America is what's going to happen in the church?
0: Say that again. I'm sorry.
1: Well, when what we're seeing happening in America and the onslaught of the vile immorality and everything else that we're headed toward and continues to build. Is the church going to determine what really happens to America?
0: No, the church, first of all, I don't think the church is going to do anything. And I start to say, I don't say that, you know, there's a lot of great churches out there that right. I know that I've been, I preach in many great churches, and I know who they are, and I know the pastors, they sold out. They're not playing games. They're getting ready for the battle. They're getting ready for the revival. They're getting ready to usher the kingdom of Jesus Christ into the earth. These are unknown churches. These are the churches that are carrying the presence of God. These ain't no Mickey Mouse, you know, Donald Duck, goofy churches. These are the real churches that carry the presence of God. They're not entertaining the gifts. They carry the presence. But when you carry the presence, then you can dismantle, and you can keep the devil out of your church. You can keep Jezebel out of your church. And you can keep Ahab out of your church, and you can keep every demonic demon out of your church because it's holy ground. But I believe in my heart that God's going to bring a revival that's going to wake up the church. Because, you know, a revival is an awesome thing, but you know that one thing about revival that saddens my heart is that God has to come and do it himself because the church is not doing it.
1: Yeah.
0: And I think that's what a revival to me. God has to come down from heaven and do himself because the church is asleep. I believe that the morality in America and in the despicable acts that is happening today from the White House all the way down to wherever, highways and byways, God's going to put a stop to that. And God's going to shut down a lot of churches, you know, a lot of churches God is going to shut down because they're not doing, and it's being shut down already. A lot of churches are being shut down. You know, a lot of churches are being shut down because of the Mickey Mouse games that they're playing. They're playing patty cake with the devil, and they have lost the fear of God. You know, every time in the Bible, you hear the fear of God, the fear of God, the fear of God. They had the fear of God. They had the fear of God. Everywhere you go, even when the book of Acts chapter 5, when the husband and the wife lied to the Holy Spirit, you heard after they died, you heard the fear of God come upon the people, the fear of God, the fear of God, the fear of God. Where is the fear of God on this planet? I think there's something coming bigger than 9/11. God's going to shake the earth again. Bigger than 9/11 is coming, you know, because that's the only way people are going to run back to church and run back and get themselves right with God. You know, because the 9/11, people say, oh, 9/11, God was too good. God is good God. 9/11, I believe in my heart. God allowed that to happen. Okay, because that, during that time, we were taking the Bible out of school. We were taking the Ten Commandments out of the courthouses. We were mocking God. Okay, and if God raised up a foreign nation, in the Old Testament, God used to raise up a foreign nation to whip Israel back into place from their sin. Don't you think God's going to raise up a foreign nation to whip America back into place?
1: Yeah.
0: Because America has become an ungodly, despicable, shameful harlot in the eyes of God. And God has blessed America, and He never blessed any other country.
1: Yeah.
0: You know, so we, and then the, what we have today, I, my brother, sad to say, what we got today in the church today, we got Simon's of sorcerers preaching the gospel today, selling you the anointing, selling you oil, selling you hats, selling you this, selling you that.
1: Yeah.
0: I'll sell you my anointing, send $1,000 into the ministry. But Simon the sorcerer was going to pay for the anointing. What Peter say? Let your money and let your corrupt ways perish with you.
1: Yeah, that's exactly right. Well, John, this has really been good today. And I mean, I so much appreciate you being on with us here on Crosspoint. Tell people again, if they want to get in contact with you on your books, on your speaking engagements, how do they do that?
0: Thank you so much, my brother, for having me. It's been an honor to share the battlefield with you today. You know, I pray that this message will wake up the believer, wake up the person that we're great is he that lives enough. You can live that life that God has for you, that God designed for you, that God orchestrated for you, one of a kind, your great original Jesus. Jesus don't make duplicates. You don't make copycats. And Jesus don't make bootlegs. You need to live your life, run your race, and be the vessel that God called you to be. Fight the good fight. And I thank God for my brother. I thank God for your platform. I thank God for your voice. For the day that we're in, the day that we're going. So I rejoice with you. And I just want to say to believers, listen, you go to Amazon. My books are there. You can read the reviews so you can see how many people have been touched. You can go to my website, johnramirez.org. You can join the boot camp, spiritual warfare boot camp, spiritual warfare on the front line, and learn how to fight the good fight, man, because the only language that the devil understands is spiritual warfare.
1: Yeah.
0: The devil hates Christians to know spiritual threat, to know that we have authority, we have an anointing, and we have dominion over the kingdom of darkness. The devil wants you to be stupid, blind, and the devil wants you to be ignorant to his devices. Time to get up. Time to be the church. Time to fight the good fight and make Jesus Christ proud.
1: All right. Well, thanks so much again for being with us on the Crosspoint.
0: Blessings.
1: Great interview we had with John Ramirez. Folks, listen to what John has to say. Read the Bible like the one in my hand and pick up books like what John's written that will help you to grow. You know, the Bible, it contains the most important words you're ever going to read and certainly ever follow. Be sure to join us again next time as we again discuss issues that are affecting the church. Have a great week. Allow God to use you for his purposes so that greater things can be done. Make your life count in God's plans for eternity. I'm Mark Taylor.
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15: The clock runs out on July 4. I'm going to talk about what I mean by that, but it's a significant development. We're going to address that on Faith and Freedom. I'm Matt Staver, founder and chairman of Liberty Counsel. Joining me is Holly Mead.
16: So there's an opportunity to defund Planned Parenthood and the big abortion giant that they are, and all of this is coming up starting on July 4th?
15: Yeah, so what's happening is last year when we had the budget reconciliation, remember
16: the big, beautiful bill?
15: And that was signed by President Donald Trump on July 4, on Independence Day.
16: Freedom. Okay.
15: So we got that passed in the House and Senate. He signed it on July 4. In that particular bill, there was originally an effort to defund Planned Parenthood and big abortion. It's not all abortion and all abortion providers, but you had to receive a certain dollar amount in your activity. And at that level, then no more Medicaid funding.
16: Mm-hmm.
15: So as a result of that, we wanted to have a 10-year defunding of Planned Parenthood. But the Senate parliamentarian said that that was too long. So the Senate reduced the House's version to 1 year. 1 year. So on July 4 of 2025, that 1 year began. And that meant that if you were at a certain level, which was most of the Planned Parenthood and big abortion providers, in terms of how much Medicaid funding you received, if you performed abortions, you were banned from receiving Medicaid funds. As a result of that, Planned Parenthood had to shut down many brick-and-mortar abortion clinics, because what they are doing is their primary business is abortion. They're making a lot of money on abortion, and they are billing Medicaid. They're billing Medicaid for a wide variety of things, and in some cases, even including abortion. So what this bill did was say, no more Medicaid taxpayer funds to these big abortion providers, which included most Planned Parenthood abortion facilities. So for the last year, no abortion money through Planned Parenthood big abortion is being funneled by Medicaid. But that started on July 4 when President Donald Trump signed the bill. So it ends on July 4. So what happens on July 4? Well, on July 4, the very next day, because on the very day of independence, is when this bill comes to an end. This one-year moratorium comes to an end.
16: You know,
15: on the day of independence, on the 4th of July, on the day that we celebrate the Declaration of Independence, that God, our Creator, endowed us with certain unalienable rights, among which are life. On that day, guess what happens? If Congress does not act, if Congress does not pass a bill to extend that ban on funding abortion providers, then on the 4th of July, Planned Parenthood and big abortion funding will start up again.
16: Unbelievable. You know, I think it should be required before they get into these hearings and start, you know, chatting back and forth, arguing or whatever, because these are the lives of unborn babies that are on the table here. You know, we're not talking about something light. We're talking about killing unborn children. I think they should be required to see that film that you saw, Assignment Life. Mm-hmm. And let them see the reality of what they're discussing before they decide to chatter about it, before they decide to vote on it. Let them see what really happens to these innocent children.
15: That's right. I agree. I mean, that's what really impacted me,
16: right?
15: Because I didn't have any information.
16: But you saw it right before your eyes.
15: Yeah,
16: I saw
15: a real time first trimester suction tube abortion.
16: And that's what we need, changed hearts here. I don't care if you're Republican or Democrat, you need changed hearts.
15: When you see that, it will shock you. It will shock you. It is not some heavy menstrual cycle. It is not some blob of tissue. It is not a product of conception.
16: It's tearing babies out of the womb.
15: It's like taking a high... Just imagine you being sucked in a tube that is a very high-powered vacuum cleaner.
16: And they feel pain.
15: And you're literally ripped out of your mother's womb. Yeah, they're going to be feeling pain. They're going to be slaughtered and ripped apart. And the reason why it was so shocking is because to determine whether everything was removed, they have to reassemble the baby in that abortion lab.
16: They call it products of conception.
15: And they have to make sure that they got everything. And the reason that's important is if they leave a leg, an arm, a head, and they didn't get everything, then sepsis will set in and the woman will die. And in fact, we actually had on our Freedom Alive program, remember the Planned Parenthood whistleblower?
16: Mm-hmm.
15: And remember she was talking about a doctor who performed an abortion and they couldn't find the head.
16: Well, he was in a hurry to leave, but she's like, wait a minute.
15: And he didn't care. But the assistants insisted and they eventually found the head. But he was willing to walk away. The head would have made this woman died.
16: Right.
15: It would have resulted in sepsis.
16: They need to see the reality of this.
15: This is horrible. How in the world could we possibly fund this? So right now, Congress is in the process of doing what's called budget reconciliation to keep the government continually funded. Budget reconciliation only requires a majority vote. You know, in the Senate, you have this so-called filibuster. And in order to pass a bill, you need to get 60 votes of the Senate to say, we're going to begin debate on it. And then we're going to end the debate. And now we'll just vote on the merits of the bill. You need 60 votes to end that debate. 60 votes. But then when you end the debate, you have only a majority that you need to pass the bill, whatever the bill is. For budget reconciliation, you only need the majority. You never need the 60-vote margin. So we're in the budget reconciliation process, but right now the bill does not continue to extend the defunding of abortion. So that means this one-year moratorium will end, of all days, on Independence Day.
16: So all of us call our representatives, say, I do not want a penny of my tax dollars to go toward killing a baby.
15: Now, I know what some of these Republican members of Congress. I mean, the Democrats are just saying, no, we want to fund abortion, and so they're not going to vote for it. So it's really on the Republican side. And some Republicans are saying, well, let's look at reconciliation 3.0. Well, what's that? Well, let's go ahead and start the abortion funding again on July 4. And then we'll come back again, and by the end of the fiscal year, which is the end of September, we'll have to then do the vote again. And let's put it in then. Well, that means you're going to fund abortion from July 4, Independence Day, all the way until this fictitious moment in maybe September where you're going to have a vote and you'll do then what you're not willing to do now. That makes no sense. How many babies in the meantime are you going to kill between July, August, and September?
16: That's 3 months. And pay for them.
15: And pay for them. And have taxpayers, you and I, pay for them. It's unconscionable. It's unbelievable. No taxpayer should be forced to fund an organization that sends, that ends the life of unborn children, tiny preborn people with beating hearts and also brainwaves at the early stages, 42 days, heartbeat at 6 weeks, 5 weeks. No budget bill should pass without defunding Planned Parenthood and the abortion cartel. No reconciliation should happen without life being protected. No lawmaker should be allowed to hide behind procedure while the clock runs out. I think we need to let Congress know right away. Mm-hmm. The danger is not only what Congress might do, it's what Congress might fail to do. And right now, they're failing to lead. Budget bills are built line by line. And right now, there's no language included in the current budget bill that would extend this defunding that happened last year beginning on July 4. And why in the world, by the way, through all these pro-life presidents, they said they were pro-life, and these pro-life people that ran for Congress, both the House and the Senate, why have we continued to fund Planned Parenthood? Why have we continued to fund abortion? Why have we continued to allow them to get Medicaid? You know, some states are taking action. There was a case that went all the way to the United States Supreme Court where a state said, we're going to remove Planned Parenthood from the line item. You can't select them as a provider, as a recipient for Medicaid funding. Why? Because of this very issue, because of their abortion. Why have we done this? We have to stop allowing lawmakers to pretend that they're pro-life, but then act like they're pro-abortion when they get in Congress. We have to start making sure that they stand for life at every stage and they don't compromise. Not one penny should go to Planned Parenthood or big abortion. For more information, go to Liberty Counsel Action's website, lcaction.org. That's lcaction.org to contact your members of Congress.
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17: For American Family News, I'm Robert Thornton. An immigration enforcement organization is pleased that the Supreme Court has handed President Donald Trump a pair of victories on the immigration enforcement front. More from AFN's Chad Groening.
18: By identical 6-3 votes, the court ruled that Trump can turn back asylum seekers at the southern border and can immediately halt the temporary protection from deportation for Syrians and Haitians. Ira Melman is media director for the Federation for American Immigration Reform.
19: It will end the surge of people coming here abusing our asylum policies. What we saw under the Biden administration was that people understood that if you came, you made a bogus claim for asylum here in the United States, you'd be allowed in. The backlogs would preclude any hearing on your case probably for years and years, in which case you got to stay here and develop other claims to be able to remain here in the United States.
18: And Melman says it seems that 6 of the 9 justices understand what the word temporary means.
19: Simply coming from a country where there's chaos going on, that doesn't qualify you to remain here in the United States forever. We understand why people don't want to go back there, but that was not the purpose of temporary protected status. It was established by Congress in order to give people whose country was affected by some unforeseen disaster, man-made or an act of God, some temporary reprieve to remain here. But at some point, you have to say, if chaos is the status quo, if it's the norm for that country, that's just how it is.
18: So Melman believes the Trump administration will move forward to remove the Haitians and Syrians from the United States. I'm Chad Groening.
17: The average long-term U.S. mortgage rate edged higher this week, staying close to 6.5%, where it's been the last 6 weeks. The 30-year fixed-rate mortgage rose from 6.47% last week, according to mortgage buyer Freddie Mac. 1 year ago, the average rate was 6.77%. Devastating back-to-back earthquakes hit Venezuela. The Trump administration says they are rushing to send aid, including search and rescue teams and medical supplies. Fox's Dana Marie McNichol reports.
20: Secretary of State Marco Rubio confirmed the search and rescue teams deploying today from Los Angeles and Virginia to join that desperate hunt for survivors, the capital city of Caracas. This is where rescue crews have been out since early morning, clearing out debris. Now, that powerful 7.2 and 7.5 magnitude quake struck just after 6 p.m. yesterday, rocking the coastal regions. It was a national holiday in Venezuela, so many people were at home during the quake.
17: Venezuela's acting president declared a state of emergency and warned that the death toll is expected to climb as emergency crews are racing against the clock to pull victims from collapsed buildings. Samaritan's Purse says they are responding in Jesus' name and are sending a disaster assistance response team. And in Japan, a powerful 7.2 magnitude earthquake struck off the northern part of the country. No tsunami warning was triggered. The country's meteorological agency said there were no serious injuries reported. Democrat strategist James Carville said he does not want to be in a political party that denies the right of the state of Israel to exist. This came in response to three candidates endorsed by far-left New York Mayor Zohran Mamdani, who won Democrat primaries for the U.S. House. Carville made the comments on the Politicon podcast.
21: And I actually do think it's time for Democrats to talk the S word, schism. I really do. And we talk about what Madame was 3 for 3 last night in Manhattan. They call it the commie corridor. Fine.
17: He went on to say the three Democrat socialist candidates that won the other night are not Democrats. He said maybe there is a way for the Democrat socialists to part with the Democrat Party that will be advantageous for both groups. Listen up, road warriors. Buc-ee's will expand with 15 more locations in the pipeline, according to Fox Business. It opened its first Arizona location on Monday. On Wall Street today, stocks were mixed. The Dow was up 72, the S&P shed 1, and the Nasdaq lost 118. West Texas Intermediate crude was up to about $72 a barrel. And that is all our time for now. You can see more news online at AFN.net.
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27: friends, welcome to In the Market with Janet Parshall. A very happy Thursday to you. Hope your day has gone well thus far. And I thank you so much for joining us. We've got a lot of news to talk about, particularly international news this hour. But I want to start by reminding you that the month of June is flying past us. And Tuesday of next week will be the last day of June. And that means the retirement of this month's truth tool. It is called When Culture Hates You by Natasha Gray. Now, first, just a little background. I want to underscore that we are listener-supported radio. You're hearing me now because people pray. For that, I am eternally grateful, quite literally. And also because they give. Financially, you keep this program on the air. So if In the Market with Janet Parshall has helped encourage, edify, instruct, and just enlighten you in what's going on in the world before we gently, and we do gently continually push you out there into the marketplace of ideas, then I want to encourage you to show your support financially so we keep this program moving forward. So when you give a gift of any amount, because I can't squeeze myself through the microphone and can't UPS myself to you to give you a big hug around the neck to say thank you, the next best thing is to put in your hands something that will help you grow up in Him. I don't want to overload you. I want to equip you. And so these books are carefully and prayerfully carefully considered every month. Is it something that I think will help you mature in him? And certainly this month's Truth Tool is designed to do just that. It's called When Culture Hates You, written by a brilliant apologist. Her name is Natasha Crane. I've interviewed her several times on this program. And I have to tell you, this book is important because primarily it's about discipleship. It shows that we Christians ought to be ambassadors for Christ in every area of our lives, not just at church, but at home, at work, at play, online, in our local communities, and of course, in our country. And Natasha does a brilliant job of reminding us that as Christians, we aren't resented for everything we believe and do, but because we're reviled for opposing some of the values most cherished by the culture. We're increasingly hated as a group as a result of that. And that will become very evident, by the way, when the United States Supreme Court, they didn't do it today, next opinion drop will be on Monday, when the United States Supreme Court hands down their decision on whether or not boys who pretend that they're girls can play against girls on sports teams. We're waiting for two cases to come down. And the core of that is a biblical issue. It isn't just the litigants who brought the case before the high court. It is that biblical truth, that transcendent truth that says male and female, he created them both. So in other words, what the Supreme Court will hand down is a decision on God's truth. And if it goes against biblical truth, you and I will be even more reviled. If it comes down in support of biblical truth, we'll be reviled because we are people who proclaim that truth. So gird your mind as well as gird your loins, the scripture tells us. These are interesting days to be alive. So When Culture Hates You is this month's Truth Tool. It's yours for a gift of any amount when you give a gift to support In the Market with Janet Parshall. Just call 877-JANET-58, 877-JANET-58. 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We'll make sure that we get you a copy of When Culture Hates You. You can do this online. Take you about 2 minutes. In the Market with Janet Parshall. 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So let's see if I have this right. Trump is proclaiming victory. Iran is proclaiming victory. What is it? Here's more from CBN News.
0: Despite the war of words over Iran's nuclear program, the U.S. and Iran are preparing to return to the negotiating table in Switzerland. Speaking at the National Mall, President Trump said the U.S. military strikes forced Tehran back to diplomacy.
1: And thanks to the power and skill of the United States Armed Forces, today Iran has no Navy, no Air Force, no anti-aircraft capacity, no missile launches, no manufacturing, and their leadership has been obliterated. And for the first time in 3,000 years, we are finally going to have peace in the Middle East.
0: Secretary of State Marco Rubio sought to calm fears about the Strait of Hormuz as he traveled to Kuwait Wednesday, part of a three-country Gulf tour to reassure U.S. allies in the region.
2: I think the whole world will be against any mechanism that charges money to use an international waterway. It's that simple.
0: Meanwhile, Israel's Channel 14 reported comments attributed to IRGC Commander Ahmad Vahidi that offer a sharply different view. He stated, "We brought President Trump to his knees. We got what we wanted. And our goal right now is to keep the Americans on a short leash. Any violation, no matter how small, will allow us to threaten the closure of the Strait of Hormuz." Saudi journalist Abdulaziz Al-Khamis told CBN News that many in the region believe Iran is now politically stronger.
3: President Trump, and we think about him as a brave man when he did the decision to have a war with Iran. But what we saw, the result, the job is not complete.
4: Is the perception in the Middle East that Iran is winning?
3: Yeah, until now, yes. When they stay alive, it's meaning they win. They don't care about the damage. They don't care about how many people killed, how many bases destroyed. They win because they stay alive.
0: As to Israel's northern border, talks between Israel and Lebanon made little progress this week as disagreements continue over the proposed Israeli withdrawal from southern Lebanon. Prime Minister Benjamin Netanyahu reaffirmed Israel's position.
5: As long as I'm prime minister, Iran will not have nuclear weapons. And another thing, as long as I'm prime minister, we will maintain the security zone in southern Lebanon.
0: Meanwhile, the IDF says it has surrounded dozens of Hezbollah fighters inside an underground tunnel complex in Tebnit after sealing the entrances. According to an Israeli security source, the message delivered through mediators was clear: surrender or be killed inside the underground system. While diplomats prepare to meet again, events on the ground suggest the struggle to contain Iran's influence across the region is far from over.
27: And just to add to the mix, a cargo vessel in the Strait of Hormuz was struck by Iran on today. It's Thursday night there. It was near the Oman coast. This, according to U.S. official, the vessel suffered damage to its bridge, but said no one was injured, according to the U.K. Maritime Trade Operation. By the way, Secretary of State Marco Rubio rejected the idea of Iran charging vehicles to transit the Strait of Hormuz. So, when you hear your opposing party, I'll be nice, to Iran say, we've got the U.S. on the run, that sound like a peace deal to you? We've got more insight on this when we return. Stick around.
6: This is the Middle East Report, your connection to truthful reporting on Israel and the Middle East. I'm John Riley. The United States and Iran have come to some kind of agreement to end the war and to start the negotiations for a long-term solution. What does this mean for the United States? What does it mean for Israel? I caught up with Rabbi Pesach Walicki, who is the executive director of Israel 365 in Israel. Unpack this a little bit on what you're hearing there in Israel and what we know about this so-called Iran deal.
7: Well, John, in Israel, there's a lot of anxiety over this deal. There's a lot of worry about what it means. And let me explain. And this does not mean that the citizens of the state of Israel, that the state of Israel is in any way ungrateful for all the great things that President Trump has done. We can only shudder to think of the alternate reality had Kamala Harris won the election. So we are definitely grateful for everything President Trump has done. But we have to be very clear-eyed, John, about what this deal means. When I think back to February 28th, I think back to the beginning of this war when President Trump spoke to the American people that day announcing the launch of the military action. And he laid out the military objectives of the war. And he said that we're going to destroy their Navy. We're going to destroy their ballistic missile capability. We are going to make sure that they no longer are funding their proxy network of terrorism all over the world and all over the region. And he also said that we're going to make sure, of course, that they're never going to have a nuclear weapon. He then went on to speak directly to the members of the Islamic Revolutionary Guard Corps, the regime itself in Tehran. And he said to them that they must lay down their weapons or face certain death. And then he turned to the Iranian people. And he said, to the Iranian people, I say, the hour of your freedom is at hand. And then he told them to stay in their homes while the bombs were dropping because the U.S. was creating the conditions by which they would be able to take back their country, that they would be able to take to the streets and take back their country when the time was right, and that no other president had done this and that this was their big opportunity for their freedom after all these years of oppression under the Iranian regime. And I look back with great sadness at this speech because of all of those objectives, both the official military objectives, the four objectives I mentioned, as well as these other objectives that were set at the end about bringing the IRGC to heel and creating the conditions whereby the Iranian people could take back their country and gain their freedom. Very little of all of that has been accomplished, John. I guess the Navy was destroyed. The ballistic missile capabilities are still there. The nuclear issue, we're now being told, is going to be negotiated over the course of a 60-day period now. So we don't even know where that's going to end up. The proxy network is not only intact, but, and here is the most painful part, the part that is making Israelis most anxious, is that President Trump is now throwing a lifeline quite directly to Hezbollah and Lebanon. Israel's been fighting Lebanon, trying to degrade Lebanon, trying to remove that threat from our northern border once and for all, and at the same time, do the dirty work that the Lebanese government is either unwilling or most likely just incapable of doing. The Lebanese people increasingly want to be freed from the grip of Iran and from Hezbollah that has been occupying their country for some four decades. And the only force willing and capable to do it, everyone knows, is the IDF. And here's President Trump, at the behest of the Iranians, pressuring Israel to back off of fighting Hezbollah in Lebanon. And this is very disturbing. It does not bode well. And what that means is that he's giving a lifeline to the very proxies that on February 28th, he said he was committed to dismantling.
8: That's Rabbi Pesach Wilicki. You can reach out to Rabbi Pesach and get all of the information that he has available to you, the news information, the videos, and so much more when you go to Israel365news.com, Israel365news.com. 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That's the Middle East Report. 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
0: The Trump administration is pressing forward to facilitate peace between Israel and Lebanon, but Israeli ambassador to the United States Yehiel Leiter warns the talks are falling apart, saying we are in a train wreck. The talks were designed to separate Lebanon from the broader conflict with Iran and reduce the influence of the terrorist organization Hezbollah operating along Israel's northern border. But Tuesday, Lebanese President Joseph Aoun tied the issues together by insisting we accept nothing less than an end to the Israeli occupation of southern Lebanon. An agreement earlier this week said a ceasefire depends on a complete cessation of Hezbollah fire and the evacuation of all Hezbollah operatives from areas south of the Litani River. The Lebanese army would then take control. Secretary of State Marco Rubio says the MOU with Iran must address the regime's support for Hezbollah.
9: There's an Iranian issue with regards to Lebanon, and that is their support and sponsorship of Hezbollah. But as far as the future of Lebanon belongs to the Lebanese people through their sovereign elected government.
0: At the same time, Iran is drawing a red line around its military capabilities. President Masoud Pezeshkian says Tehran's missile program will never be part of peace negotiations.
5: Our missile program was not included in the MOU, and it shall not be. I would like to say that if it was not for Iran's missile capabilities to defend ourselves, our country would have been plundered and destroyed by the Zionist regime and the U.S.
0: Those comments come as President Trump is celebrating what he called a historic agreement.
1: We just achieved a historic peace agreement with Iran to end the conflict in the Strait of Hormuz. And by the way, yesterday, 19 million barrels of oil flowed out of the Strait of Hormuz, a very beautiful place.
0: Back in Washington, the U.S. Senate has for the first time approved a war powers resolution aimed at limiting military action against Iran. The House has approved a similar resolution, but neither has any practical effect. The vote highlights a rare bipartisan rebuke to the administration's strategy toward Iran, and critics argue it comes at a great cost to the American people.
27: That's another CBN News report. By the way, a couple of things to pick up on there. Let's talk about oil. The price of Brent crude today, considered the international standard for the cost of oil, hovered around $75 a barrel this afternoon, briefly dropping this morning to $72. That's, by the way, its closest to the $70 per pre-war level in almost 4 months. So saying one thing, the reality is another, but apparently just talking about it is lowering the cost of crude, and that's a pretty good idea. But speaking of the Strait of Hormuz, when again you go back to Iran, Iran is very non-definitive on this right now, saying it's going to work with Oman to, quote, define future administration and maritime services in the Strait of Hormuz. So quite frankly, you have the United States saying one thing, you have Iran saying another, and then you have Israel, who's still dealing with the missiles that are being shot by Hezbollah, a proxy for Iran, out of Lebanon into Israel. How do you make sense out of all of this? You call in an expert, and Al-Fadi is just that gentleman. He's a former Wahhabi Muslim from Saudi Arabia. He's the researcher, editor, writer, and translator for many ministries, including Answering Islam, Desiring God, and Jesus Online. He's also the founder and director of the Center for Islamic Research and Awareness, CIRA. They have a fabulous YouTube channel. I have a link to that on my information page. Their focus, they want to bring awareness regarding Islam. They want to build bridges with Muslims, and they want to train followers of Jesus to help them help their Muslim friends to find Jesus and to provide expert opinion on issues related to political Islam and Sharia law. And that, Al, is exactly where I want to start. I want to talk about the geopolitical before I talk about the receptivity of the gospel. So I thought it was particularly significant that in that CBN story, you had a rep for the Iranian government saying that missiles are not a part of the MOU. And again, for those who don't understand, in my town, all we do is talk in initials, Memorandum of Understanding. So it's not really a deal. It's this quasi jello to the wall kind of memorandum with, as you can hear from these consecutive stories that I play every day, doesn't have a solid, concretized perspective at all. And you get Iran saying, you're not going to touch our missiles. Well, wait a minute. The whole reason we went into this was to make sure they did not have a nuclear weapon, because they've told declaratively to the world, and when they tell us, we better listen, they're going to destroy Israel, the little Satan, and they want to destroy the United States, the great Satan. If you don't deal with their missiles, which is the mechanics whereby you get the warheads up into the air, you don't, that paper isn't worth the ink that's being used to write on it. Talk to me about this.
10: Yes, Janet, thank you so much for, of course, this opportunity. And you hit the nail right on the head. We are dealing with a confusing situation. We hear one thing from our administration. We hear another from Israel. We hear a third from the Iranian leaders. In fact, within the Iranian faction itself, you have multiple, actually, opinions about this deal. The problem that we are dealing with, as you stated it correctly, is not having an MOU with a regime, it's having an MOU with an ideological regime. Big difference between the two. You're dealing with a regime that actually believes in their religious, basically, mandates that defeating the enemies, their enemies, that includes the U.S. and Israel, is something that is top priority for them. So trying to have an agreement with them doesn't mean this ideology has been defeated. All it means, it's been delayed. And possibly for a number of reasons, maybe their military capability has been diminished. Possibly they don't have the finances at the moment, although it sounds like they're going to be receiving hundreds of billions of dollars that will give them another lifeline. Right. And the Iranian regime is so smart, they will wait for the next administration that will be more sympathetic to them. And time is always on their side.
27: Can I pick up on that time question? And I'm coming up to a break, but this is why you are so invaluable and why I think God is using you so powerfully for such a time as this. If you don't travel to the Middle East, if you haven't lived there, if you don't understand that culture, time is viewed through an entirely different prism than it is here in the West. We've got instant popcorn, instant divorce, instant money out of a money machine, and we expect instant results. But that mindset is not the same in the Middle East. And as you say, so Iran could sit and wait, look, see what happens at the midterms, the policies that come out, look, see what happens in 2 years in 2028, different president, different perspectives. They will wait. But it doesn't mean that they'll wait with their hands in their lap, does it? It means that they'll wait, go underground, and continue to build up their nuclear capabilities. I want to get your take on that when we return. CIRAInternational.net. That's the website for the ministry, CIRAInternational.net. More with Al-Fadi right after this.
11: Hey, everybody, this is Rick DeYoung with Prophecy Today. Negotiations continue on a potential permanent end to the war between the Islamic Republic of Iran and the United States. That's the headline. Stay tuned as I talk with journalist and author Dave Dolan about this story and its prophetic significance.
12: It's time now for Prophecy Today, a look at current events in light of biblical prophecy.
11: Well, David, as we look at these negotiations between Iran and the United States, can you talk a little bit about what we need to be concerned about in dealing with Iran? Will they negotiate in good faith? And how does their Islamic faith come into the picture at these talks?
13: Well, Rick, we knew from previous administrations and diplomats, et cetera, that the Iranians are considered about the toughest negotiators on earth. They're very smart, they're very clever, and as you mentioned, their faith, their Islamic faith, allows them to practice a deception against your enemy to regain your strength. If you're defeated, if you're attacked, Muhammad taught this. Then you wait, you build yourself back up, you're quiet, you're peaceful, you don't keep going on, and then when the time is right, you strike again. The Shiite regime that controls that, Rick, they are devout Muslims. They are devoted to Muhammad's teachings, to his examples, and of course to their imams, and the 12th imam in particular, and that's the Shiite version. They had a split with the Sunnis right after Muhammad's time, and they've been fighting ever since, but they are determined to spread the Islamic revolution, they call it, the resistance, they call it, to the entire world. They've said that all along. And of course, we've talked about it prophetically, Rick, for many years. I've written about it in books, and others have, that Persia, Iran will be a declared enemy of Israel, will attack Israel with a joint coalition that Turkey's involved with, probably Russia is involved with, most believe, and other states are listed in Africa, etc. So we know at the very end of time, and I think you agree with me, the signs are we're nearing those times at the very least, that they will have a hostile to Israel regime. Now, of course, it says in Zechariah, all the nations eventually at the very, very end will come up against Jerusalem to fight against it. But this is a separate battle that is going to take place, and they're involved in it. So this regime is sadly, apparently not going anywhere.
14: So much to be concerned about, so much to pray for, but also to realize that God is in control, and we know what is going to happen in the future, don't we, Dave?
13: We do, and that is the silver lining that all of us can hold on to in these very, very difficult times. But the Jewish people are not dependent, as the president said, on him for their continuing existence. He helps and has helped, and they very much appreciated the action last year in particular. But it's Israel's God that is its protector and its sovereign. And he that keeps Israel doesn't take vacations, doesn't slumber, doesn't sleep. And so that's what we can trust in, because it is true. And we've seen it so many times. He's delivered them. And the Bible makes clear, all the prophecies make clear, he will deliver Israel. He will, as Paul said, save them even in the end. And we're approaching that time. So silver lining there. And may he also rescue many, many people in Iran and around the world. And hopefully, Rick, this trouble will stir up people's souls, that they'll start searching like 9/11 did, et cetera, that they'll start searching. And the Israelis have been doing that since the October 7th attack over 2 years ago.
14: Dave Dolan for Prophecy Today. Dave, thanks so much.
13: You're welcome, Rick. God bless.
15: 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This is Jay Johnson inviting you to join us every Monday through Friday for Prophecy Today. Remember, the Lord Jesus is coming, and it could be today. So let's keep looking up until...
27: We are visiting with Al-Fadi, who's a former Wahhabi Muslim from Saudi Arabia, but is also the founder and director of the Center for Islamic Research and Awareness, CIRA. It's a marvelous organization, CIRAInternational.net, CIRAInternational.net, for you to learn more. So Al, I asked you the question about time before. So much I want to ask you in this last segment. The issue of time. We in the United States, if you've not traveled to the Middle East, you don't understand that time is relative. If someone says, I'll meet you for lunch, you say 1 o'clock. It might be 2:30 before they show up, but that's okay. I mean, you just understand that's the way things work. So talk to me when this plays into the political, military position that Iran might strike, that they will use time to an advantage that we don't understand in the West.
10: Absolutely. Like I said, we're dealing with an ideological regime. What does that mean? People have heard about the 12th Imam and the 12-verse theology, which means simply that they're waiting for someone. They call him al-Mahdi, the guided one. And the only time for this person that will appear back in real life is supposedly raptured right now somewhere in hiding. is to create chaos in the region by waging war against the enemies of the regime, the enemies of Allah in their mind, which is Israel at the top of that list, and the U.S., its ally and backers. The only time for this ideology to basically not to move forward with this is to be completely removed, and that's impossible. You leave that regime in place, the ideology is still in place. That's what we mean by time. They will wait for the right time for all these things to basically come together in a perfect timing in order for them to wage the war. They've learned a lot of lessons in the last few years now, and they guaranteed they are taking notes, and now they know what to do next. Mm-hmm. And of course, right now they're in the mindset of generating income, including what you mentioned about this toll charge that possibly will take place at the Strait of Hormuz.
27: Exactly. And from their vantage point, brilliant. You're going to charge ships coming and going in and out of the Strait. Just imagine what that would do to the cost of crude if you had to add that fee to get in and out of the Strait. And of course, Iran is saying we have the right to be able to do that. Is that articulated in the MOU? Who knows? As I say, it is just an amorphous kind of a document right now. So let me, under the pressure of time, just swing.

0: like you stated correctly, are tired of this ideology and this religion. Some of them don't know where to turn to, actually. And of course, Christianity is flourishing there. We need to pray for the persecution. Many of these Christians in Iran right now are being persecuted by the regime under the claim that they are Mossad agents and collaborators and Zionists, working with Israel. This is kind of like the ridiculous kind of charges they come up with. But all that to say is that Muslim world have a lot of smart people who are noticing what's going on. This chaos is scaled by the ideology, and they try to water it down and say, no, not all Muslims are like this. Definitely, we agree with that, but the ideology is still the same. So we need to pray for the gospel to flourish. We need to pray for more openness. We need to pray for effective ways to reach the people who are in desperate need for hope right now. Many of them are disappointed about this MOU, by the way. Mm-hmm. Many of them are wondering what exactly is going on. Many of them think that our president turned his back on them. I love President Trump, by the way. And I love our administration, but I'm not so sure, really, what is going on. Why are we turning the other way right now when we had it already, when we had an excellent opportunity to improve things and create a safer Middle East? But again, I'm sure he has intel that you and I are not privy to.
1: I think you're spot on. And 1 Samuel reminds me that man looks on the outward appearance, God looks on the heart. So I can't understand his motive other than having been in this town for decades. I have to tell you, this is that unseemly intersection between policy and politics. And because you look down the road a piece and you see you've got midterms and a short hop and a skip after that, you've got a general election in 2028. And you're worried about people getting mad at the politicians because they're paying too much at the pump. You want the short-term fix because by constitutional restraint, you can't serve more than two terms, whether they're consecutive or interrupted, as in the case of this current president. But you want to make sure that you somehow are secured your place back at the table in Washington. And I understand that. And that's the part you have to hold your nose about politics in this country. Still best system on earth, but it doesn't mean it's perfect. We live east of Eden. It's a flawed, fallen system. No question about it. But I have to tell you also, what bothers me the most about all of this is when Iranians had access to the internet, and it's been spotty on, off, and they managed to post on X and their TikTok posts, and they were pleading and crying and saying, this is our chance. You know, they've seen this door crack open since 1979 time and time again, and it's been bolted shut in their faces. And then now it's an uptick again, and Christians in particular are in the crosshairs in Iran right now. That's the part, Al-Fadi, that breaks my heart the most, is that who rescues them? Because they have to have within their own means a kind of regime change. That just comes from the will of the people who are unarmed. They're not specially organized right now. How then do we pray for them, the hurting Iranian, who prefers to be called a Persian, by the way? How do we pray for them in the midst of this? Because this is hurting them the most.
0: Well, we have to pray for these issues, like you mentioned, and we need to work with some of the ministries that are ran by former Iranian Muslims who are believers in Christ right now. There is a number of them that we can support the efforts that they're doing. They are risking their life by going there, being there, embedded among the Christians in Iran. And we need to trust that God will work all things together for good.
1: Amen and amen. Al-Fadi, that went far too quickly. I want to get back to you very soon, and I want a much longer conversation. Perhaps you and I could dig deeper into Sharia law and what you are seeing from your vantage point of the steady entrenchment into this country of those kinds of principles. The Lord bless you and all that you do. You have a fabulous ministry. SIRAInternational.net. That's C-I-R-A, stands for the Center for Islamic Research and Awareness. 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Al-Fadi is the founder and director. Thank you, Al. Back after this.
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0: 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Don't put your prayer list away just yet. You just had Al-Fadi give you very specific ways we can pray for this mess with this U.S., Iran, and Israel, this triune kind of relationship and trying to get peace and resolution and freedom for the Iranian people. Now, keep it out, because now Todd Nettleton's going to join us, and he's going to give us some very specific ways to pray for the persecuted church. Todd, of course, we just love that he comes and visits on a monthly basis. Vice President of Message for the Voice of the Martyrs, and also the host of their fabulous radio program, and a superb author, by the way. His most recent book, When Faith is Forbidden, 40 Days on the Front Lines with Persecuted Christians, published by, shout out for the home team, Moody Publishers. And so a little birdie told me, Todd, that this isn't just your job. This now is, well, I guess it's branded in your DNA, because you've hit a major milestone now in terms of your relationship with VOM. Shout out to you for your faithfulness and the longevity with which you've been working for VOM. But tell our friends exactly how this equates mathematically in your life.
1: Well, I have to first explain that I used to be a sports writer, and so numbers matter to me. I notice numbers, and this past Monday, I was twice as old as I was the first day I came to work at VOM. So I have now worked at VOM for more than half of my life. What an amazing holy privilege to serve our persecuted brothers and sisters, to be able to meet them and drink tea with them and have conversation, and then just like right now, tell their stories and encourage people to pray and encourage people to connect with them. So yeah, either I'm getting old or something's going on, because now more than half my life at VOM.
0: Wow. And you wouldn't be there if you didn't love it. The old adage, you find what you love to do and you'll never work a day in your life. But I got to ask you, and I could start you down a rabbit trail here, as a former sports writer, I don't know, what would you want to talk about today? Caitlin Clark and the WNBA, I don't know, the World Cup, maybe the Major League Baseball and their brouhaha with what you can and cannot put on their uniforms. But I'll just leave all those hanging. But I know you could opine on every single one of those. I just had to hear whether or not you'd want to respond as a former sports writer. But I do want to start with the Day of the Martyr, because you picked Now, this is a weird thing to say, but I love this story. Maybe it's because it makes me cry every time I read it, and it makes me stop and stand in front of my spiritual mirror and say, could I have done the same thing? Talk to me about the Day of the Christian Martyr. I love that VOM does this. It teaches us history, but it sets that standard to say, could you be found faithful as well? So tell me when the day is and who the acknowledged martyr is this year.
1: So June 29th is the Day of the Christian Martyr, and the significance of that date, according to church history, that's the date the Apostle Paul was executed outside of Rome. So that is the sort of origin of the Day of the Christian Martyr. Every year we tell the story of a Christian who laid down their life for Christ. And sometimes it's been somebody just in the past few years, maybe somebody nobody's ever heard of. This year we're telling the story of Perpetua, and Perpetua was killed in modern-day Tunisia, ancient Carthage, a Roman outpost in North Africa, 203 AD. And as you say, it's an amazing story. One of the reasons we know Perpetua's story is because when she was in jail waiting to be executed, she kept a journal. And that journal has survived. And in fact, as we were working on the Day of the Christian Martyr resources, apparently, it is one of the earliest, maybe the very earliest example we have of a woman's writing that has survived through history. So it has a lot of historical significance. But the amazing part, there's so many amazing parts of her story, but she was 22 years old. She was a wife and a mom of a baby. In fact, her own father came to the prison with her baby and said, Perpetua, say what they want you to say about the Roman gods, light the candle, do what they want, and then come home and raise your baby. This is foolishness. And Perpetua famously pointed to a vase and said, Dad, what is that? And he said, it's a vase. And she said, can you call it anything else? And he said, no, it's a vase. That's what you call it. And Perpetua said, Dad, I am a Christian. You can't call me anything else. I'm not going to pretend to worship the Roman gods. I am a Christian. Because of that, she was tried. She was marched to the arena. They loosed wild animals on her. They did not kill her. This is another part of the story that's amazing. The cow knocked her down, tore her clothes. She adjusted her clothes to protect her modesty. And then she asked for a hairpin to pin her hair back up. And I got to tell you, as a man, I'm like, Perpetua, you're in the arena. Why do you care how your hair looks? Right. But in that culture, having your hair disheveled, having your hair down, that was a sign of mourning.
0: Right.
1: And Perpetua wanted everyone in that arena to know, I am not mourning. I'm getting ready to go meet Jesus. I'm getting ready to go meet my heavenly bridegroom. Don't be confused that I am sad and mourning. I am joyful. And so she literally asked them to stop, asked for a hairpin, fixed her hair, and then eventually guided the sword to her throat to take her own life, encouraging her Christian brothers and sisters who were watching and were getting ready to die with her. It is just such a phenomenal story and such a hero of the faith. And I'm excited that people, for some, it's going to be the first time they've ever heard the story. For others, it's going to remind them. But what better example for Day of the Christian Martyr?
0: Unbelievable. Let me just add a couple of facts because I love this story so much. Under Roman law, you could not execute a woman who was pregnant. So just women particularly, I want you to think about this. Her time of raising her baby was the time she could cradle her baby in utero. Every day that passed, it was one more day she had with her baby, but it was one more day she was moving closer to her execution date. And her father, by the way, over and over again, it wasn't a one-shot deal, over and over again came to her and asked her to deny Christ, basically, to raise her baby. Now, who among us would want to make the choice between following Jesus and our baby? You can take the movie Sophie's Choice, that pales in comparison, because here is a woman who literally had to decide her own life or she was going to stay and live for her baby. And she chose Christ instead. By the way, I love the idea that, and this is why the story is so impactful, because she's, to me, such a picture of godly femininity. A, the symbolism of the fallen hair versus the hair that was tucked up. But to take the time and adjust your robes in modesty as you're being gored to death by a wild cow. I mean, would I have had the wherewithal to think about that? And yet, does that tell you to the core what a godly woman she was? I mean, her story is just so amazing. And then when you talk about her tender age, again, to have that depth of faith and commitment where she would eventually lay down her life for Christ, quite literally, could I do it? And that's why I'm so glad, by the way, that VMM, among their library of resources, has an updated book on martyrs. And her story is in this book. So how do people get that book, Todd, so they can read about more than just Perpetua?
1: Persecution.com is the link to Voice of the Martyrs. The resources are online. The Day of the Christian Martyr, there is a brand new video, 2.5 minutes long. So it is a very quick telling of her story. Great for your church service, maybe this Sunday, maybe your Bible study group. But persecution.com is the place to start.
0: And at that same website, if I may, Todd, they put out a fabulous monthly magazine. And it's free. I don't know how they do that, but they give it to you free. And it is an absolutely priceless resource for you in your private study. It's a constant reminder to pray for the persecuted church. Family devotions. You can pray as a family. You can remind your children the cost of discipleship. You can do it in your small group. Pastors, if you recognize this from the pulpit, I think we would increase awareness and prayer for the persecuted church tenfold. So persecution.com, and you can get the free magazine. Again, one of the many reasons I love VOM is because of the of resources they've got out there to help people understand. You also think that this story is good when it comes to parents teaching their children, and for parents particularly to focus in on this unholy choice she had to make about her salvation or her baby.
1: Well, you mentioned it as a mom, as a parent. I think for many of us, the thought that God would ask us to sacrifice the ability to influence our children, the ability to raise our children, is a really sobering thought. And I think for a lot of Americans, especially Christians, we want to raise our godly children. We want to influence them for Christ. Sometimes we get wrapped up in things. We want to raise an NBA player. We want to raise, a scholar. And yes, those are important things, but how does that balance out with what Jesus is asking us to do? And, some people would look at Perpetua and say, you left your child behind. You failed your child. You left them. I would suggest that Perpetua left an amazing legacy for her son and was an example of godliness. And, you know, history tells us that her son was adopted by a Christian family, was raised as a Christian. And, you know, it'd be interesting to know what he was told and what he grew up thinking about the heroic act of sacrifice that his mother made. So I just think as a parent, now I'm a grandparent, thinking about, yes, I want to influence my children, my grandchildren. Yes, I want to be around for them as long as possible. But most important to me needs to be to glorify Christ.
0: Amen and amen. You know, I'm so glad eternity is eternal because I have so many questions for so many people. The first million years, I just want to talk to Jesus. But then when you look around, I can't wait to talk to Perpetua and ask her what it was like preparing for that. And then I want to talk to her son. And I want to say, what did you hear about your mom? What happened to your life? Was he called upon? Remember, Paul dies in about 69 AD. This happens in the 200s, right, in Carthage.
1: Yep.
0: 203 AD. And then you think, okay, was he persecuted? Because persecution against Christians didn't stop for a long time, by the way. So what stories will he have to tell as well? So that's just so much here. So let me take a break. All right. And that's the Day of the Christian Martyr, June 29th. Again, BOM has a ton of resources. Persecution.com. That's the general website. You can find all kinds of information there. And as you heard Todd say, there's this wonderful little video that helps tell the story as well. So a wonderful day, pastors, for you to point this out Sunday in church, perhaps. I think that would be terrific. You could really underscore faithfulness. I've decided to stand up for Jesus, right? No turning back, no turning back. Well, when we come back, that's what so many of our brothers and sisters today are doing. They're saying yes, and they will not turn back. We're going to start talking about countries right after this.

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1: The further we seem to get age-wise, the more likely it is that someone will fall for the idea that the Holocaust is a myth. Now, if you actually look at the full breakdown of the answers from this poll, only 51% of those 18 to 29 disagree that the Holocaust is a myth. So the way the numbers break down is you've got 51% that say it definitely wasn't a myth. 20% say it was a myth. That leaves 29% who aren't sure. They're not totally sure. It probably isn't a myth, but maybe it is. This is also about the degree to which widely documented history stops mattering when you can propagandize individuals in the way that we are seeing them propagandize with so many of the social platforms that are out there.
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2: We're talking with Todd Nettleton from Voice of the Martyrs, and we've got those prayer lists out. Write this one down first, Kazakhstan. So, Todd, why is this on our prayer list this month?
3: Well, there was a church meeting in eastern Kazakhstan on the last Sunday of last month, and 10 police officers showed up at their service. Now, they were not expecting this. Obviously, it seems that somebody had called the police on them, and we don't know exactly who that was. Now, you know, here's the good news. The police waited till the service was over. They didn't just barge in and raid. They also let the women with children leave. And then they kept everyone else and said, hey, what you're doing here is illegal. You do not have the legal right to perform religious rites in this building, which does not have government registration. So they have charged 15 of these believers. They are awaiting trial now. As I understand it, they are not in prison. They are out on bail, but they are awaiting this trial. They are asking us to pray with them for favor from the court. They're asking us to pray that they can continue to meet. This is sort of away from the capital city where you might see churches operating without a lot of interference. And so it's going to be interesting to see how these local officials handle this and how it goes once they get to court.
2: Give me, in a one-word sentence, the government. Is the government atheistic, communistic, Islam? What is it?
3: It's an odd combination. I can't do it in one word. This is a former Soviet republic. So most of the government leaders grew up under the sort of old communist ideology that religion is bad and religion is not to be trusted. The culture is heavily Islamic. And so most of the Kazakh people, if you ask them, they would say, well, I'm a Muslim. And so Christians are kind of not trusted by the communist side of the government and also not liked by the Islamic side of the government. So they kind of are caught in the middle.
2: Wow. Well, and that explains the environmental part of what's going on. Okay, so Kazakhstan, now move to Sudan. What's happening there?
3: There are five pastors that have been ordered to appear in court in Sudan. They actually, initially, their court date was June 16th. That date was canceled, postponed, and we don't know exactly why. And as far as I know, they don't have a new court date. So the hope is, you know, maybe these charges are going to go away. Maybe the judge looked at this and said, hey, these are just pastors. They're not terrorists. They're not doing anything wrong. One of the interesting parts of this, one of these five pastors is Pastor Kua, who was imprisoned with my colleague Peter Yasek in Sudan. Now, initially, he was arrested and put in prison with Peter. Eventually, he was released. Actually, there were four Sudanese, four men were originally arrested. Peter and two of the Sudanese were sentenced to long terms in prison. Pastor Kua was actually released because he was not in Sudan at the time that Peter was there. And so when they said, hey, you were doing all this bad stuff, he's like, I wasn't even in the country. I couldn't have been doing that. Thankfully, the government recognized that and released him. But he is now, again, called to court along with four other pastors. One of the pastors, though, I want you to hear what one of the pastors said. You know, they could be facing charges. They could be facing prison. They don't know exactly what's in front of them. But one of the pastors said, we trust God, knowing that nothing will be successful in stopping the ministry, not the government, not fanatical Muslims. Nothing will be successful in stopping the ministry. That's the example of our persecuted brothers and sisters.
2: Isn't that the truth? Wow. By the way, I had the privilege of doing a long-form interview with Peter on his experience. Very, very powerful. Check our archives for that. Okay, talk to me about China, because something is always happening there.
3: Something is always happening, and we have often talked about Early Rain Covenant Church. Their pastor, Pastor Wang Yi, is in prison serving a 9-year prison sentence. Well, two Sundays ago, they were having a meeting in a town about 100 miles from their sort of home base, the town of Chengdu. Police raided. They sent in between 60 and 70 officers, local police, religious affairs officials, even a SWAT team, like these were some bad criminals that they were coming. They had rented a hotel conference room. They were meeting together for worship. These officials raided. 30 plus Christians were detained, taken to the police station, interrogated, all their documentation, all their ID information written down. Thankfully, at the end of the day, all but two were released. Now, the two leaders, the two elders that were running the service, they are on what the Chinese call administrative detention. That is up to 15 days. The government can hold you without any charges, without taking you to a judge or anything like that. You can be locked up for 15 days. They're in the middle of that right now. In fact, we're getting to the tail end of that 15 days. So we're going to see what charges are filed against them, what they are facing. But this is a church that Pastor Wang Yi was arrested at the end of 2018. So they have constantly been under pressure and stress and persecution since then. The interesting thing about this case to me is they were 100 miles from home. I'm not clear. I've actually tried to get some more information. Is this like, do they always go 100 miles to try to avoid the police, or was this like a retreat or something they were going to? But they were 100 miles from home, and still the police knew where they were, they knew what they were doing, and they chose to raid the meeting.
2: Unbelievable. It never ends, for goodness sakes. Coming up this weekend, VOM Radio, who are you going to be talking to?
3: We're going to talk to a lady named Maya. She is a pastor's wife from Turkmenistan. And one of the parts of the interview that I want everyone to hear is she talked about when her husband was in prison. Now, since his release, he's actually passed away, so he's gone on to heaven. But she talked about when he was in prison, the cleaner at the prison came to him one day and said, "Pastor, there's a bunch of mail for you from all over the world. There's a bunch of letters for you." The pastor never got to see the letters. They never actually delivered them to him, but he was so encouraged to know that people were writing him letters. They were caring about him. They were praying for him. The other side of the coin, his sentence was 4 years in prison. He was released after 1 year and 8 months. Who knows what difference those letters made in getting him out of prison early? I want people to hear her story.
2: And so that's this weekend on VOM Radio, so check that out. By the way, talk to me about PrisonerAlert.com, because that's germane to what you just said.
3: It is. Her husband was listed on PrisonerAlert.com. That's the website we set up to help people write letters to Christians in prison. They make a difference.
2: And I have to tell you, it is the coolest software in the world. You write your letter in English, and it will be translated into the language of the intended recipient. So it's absolutely fabulous. Again, as Todd just said, and I wanted to underscore that, in these repressive regimes, you don't know whether or not the prisoner will actually get his or her hands physically on the letters. But that doesn't stop the power of prayer. Greater is he that is in us than he that's in the world. And as Todd just rightfully pointed out, perhaps the fact that this full sentence wasn't served may have been to the fact that all of these letters brought pressure to bear. Physical, emotional, mental, and most important of all, spiritual pressure to bear, where the authorities said, okay, that's it, open those doors. It sounds like it's going to be a fabulous program this weekend, as it always is. Persecution.com. Go there to get information for the Day of the Persecuted Christian. Go there to get your free monthly magazine, and go there to support the fabulous work of Voice of the Martyrs. Thank you so much, Todd. Always a delight. See you next time, friends.
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6: This is American Family News. I'm Robert Thornton. Today, the U.S. Supreme Court handed down two major 6-3 rulings along ideological lines, giving the Trump administration significant legal victories and substantially expanding executive authority over immigration enforcement. In the first, the court ruled that immigrants must be physically inside of the United States to claim asylum, reversing a lower court decision by the Ninth Circuit. In a second big decision, the court ruled that the executive branch has broad, virtually unrestrained authority to cancel humanitarian protections for hundreds of thousands of foreign nationals. See more at AFN.net. In other high court news, the court sided with the maker of Roundup Weed Killer today in a ruling expected to block thousands of lawsuits alleging it failed to warn people the product could cause cancer. The case came before the justices after a tidal wave of litigation that included some multi-billion dollar verdicts against Bayer, a Germany-based agrochemical manufacturer that acquired Roundup when it bought its original producer Monsanto in 2018. Yesterday, President Trump abruptly canceled a scheduled signing ceremony for a bipartisan 21st Century Road to Housing Act and cited the failure of the Senate to pass the Save America Act. The president has labeled the election bill a national emergency. Speaker of the House Mike Johnson has expressed confidence that the housing bill will ultimately be signed within the 10-day legal window.
7: There is a frustration the president has expressed about the unwillingness of Senate Democrats to do anything that follows common sense.
6: The Save America Act remains stalled in the Senate. Severe earthquakes have shaken up Venezuela, leaving people dead, hurt, and still trapped beneath rubble. Fox Weather's Katie Byrne reports.
8: Absolutely terrifying in what we're seeing. And we have some new information coming in. The president of the Venezuelan National Assembly, Jorge Rodriguez, is confirming that the death toll has tragically risen. They're working hard to continue to search for survivors. We know more than 1,500 people have been hurt in some way from this. The main airport in the country that's been severely damaged and is shut down right now because of the impacts that it sustained.
6: Fox Weather says that the initial magnitude of the earthquake was 7.2, and following that, about 39 seconds later, was a larger shock of a 7.5 magnitude. The U.S. Geological Survey then issued a red alert, the highest level of threat from an earthquake. Democrat Socialists added three more candidates to November's ballot on Tuesday night in New York. A constitutional conservative says that the party is clearly sprinting to the left. Here is AFN Steve Jordahl.
9: New York City's socialist Mayor Zoran Mamdani went 3-for-3 in his endorsements of candidates on Tuesday night. Dara Eliza Avila Chevalier recited the mantra in her victory speech.
10: Abolish ICE, free Palestine, organize your union, and join DSA.
9: AFA's Abraham Hamilton III tells today's issues that this seems to be the future of the Democrat Party.
11: The momentum in the Democrat Party, as well as the funding, is primarily behind these radicals. The party has made the decision to recast itself, frankly, officially almost, as the Socialist Party of America.
9: He says if the socialists get elected to Congress, they'll join the squad and others already there and start destroying the country from within.
11: Socialism and communism are not compatible with our Constitution. This is what they meant when they said these words, the fundamental transformation of the United States of America.
9: Hamilton says now is the time for conservatives and old school Democrats to fight the battle for the soul of the country.
11: Republicans will have to do a good job of showing the kind of sleight of hand that transpires when you have the James Talafrico attempt to to present himself. Oh, I was just kidding when I said God is non-binary.
9: I'm Steve Jordahl.
6: In other Democrat news, the Texas State Democrat Party's convention was to begin today in Corpus Christi. Houston Public Media said one of the most notable absences among the roster of speakers is U.S. Representative Jasmine Crockett. The Dallas congresswoman has declined so far to campaign on behalf of her former rival in the Texas Democrat primary for the U.S. Senate. Austin State Representative James Tallarico. See more news at AFN.net.
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2: Hi, friends. Welcome to In the Market with Janet Parshall. Thank you so much for joining us this hour. I can't see you, but I hope you can hear me. And I want to hear you with the ears on my heart this hour. And I want to ask you a question, because we're talking to people from Guam all the way over there to the Cayman Islands. And if I were to ask you, show of hands, how many of you are joining this program right now dealing with pain, physical pain, maybe mental pain, maybe emotional pain, but pain, unrelenting, chronic, seems to never end kind of pain. And in the midst of that pain, you're just crying out, God, are you hearing me? Why aren't you healing me? Now, there's a whole bunch of things we're going to talk about this hour, because we really just need to get our hearts and our heads right on this issue of pain and suffering and where God is in the midst. Notice I didn't ask that question. Is he in the midst? He is in the midst. Sometimes I think we just need to be taught well on why we know beyond a shadow of a doubt he is acquainted with all our sorrows is more than just a Bible verse or a line sung in the Messiah by Handel. It's a reality. It is a biblical reality. C.S. Lewis nailed this one. He wrote a book about the problem of pain. It's fantastic if you're at all into Lewis. And he said, God whispers to us in our pleasures, speaks to us in our conscience, but shouts to us in our pain. It is his megaphone to rouse a deaf world. Sometimes, just sometimes, maybe God uses pain to catch our attention. Glenna Marshall knows that. She's married to her pastor. His name is William. She is the mother of their two sons. She's the author of The Promise of His Presence, Everyday Faithfulness, Memorizing Scripture, and Known and Loved. She's a member of Grace Bible Fellowship in Missouri, where she and her husband have served for over 20 years. And she has a new book out over which she's written, rewritten, cried, wrote it again, cried, did some personal introspection, and finally turned in the manuscript. It's called Praying in Pain: How to Know You're Heard When You Haven't Been Healed. I was riveted to this book because I don't care where you are. At some point in life, you may be experiencing pain, and you too in the night will cry out, oh God, do you hear me? Oh God, why aren't you healing me? Glenna, thank you for so many things. First of all, faithful service as the wife of a pastor. That's no easy job because, of course, you have a perfect marriage, perfect kids. Your checkbook is perfectly balanced and your house is perfectly cleaned. Am I right?
18: I really don't want you to walk through my house right now, Janet.
2: Oh, there are days when I think the pressure, oh my word, it's bad enough as Christian women, but to be a pastor's wife, oh my goodness. So pray, would you, for every pastor's wife. But I want to thank you for not only your faithful service to your husband, to your church, and to your kids, but your willingness to be transparent. You wrote about some messy stuff as you're going through this, and I thought, it would have been a sort of lofty, you know, there's the person at the front, they've got it all together phenomena that we experience so often as Christians. Oh, well, they've got it together, I won't. You walk quietly out of the sanctuary thinking that was meant for somebody else because I'll never get there. You took us there. And it wasn't easy, I'm sure. And I loved in the afterword while you were point blank talking about going back and reading it again, being in physical pain so often when you were writing, going back and remembering again what God had done. The book would be zero effective if you hadn't been so transparent. So I need to thank you that as a sister in the Lord. It was such a comfort.
18: Oh, thank you. That's so kind. It was really hard to write, but also so encouraging to have an opportunity to look how far the Lord has carried me and how long he has carried me as I've dealt with a disease that causes chronic pain. I feel really honored in some ways to be entrusted with a book on such a tender topic.
2: Yeah. And it is a tender topic because, you know, again, as I said before, what is our battle? The world, the flesh, and the devil. And because we're in a sin, sick, fallen world, disease and pain are a part of it. And we'll get to the fact that that's a temporary, not an eternal statement. That's part of the hope we find in this book. But I want to talk about autoimmune diseases. Can I just say up front for everybody to hear, I hate them. I hate them with a passion. I have a daughter who has an autoimmune disease. She's very busy as an attorney in Washington, D.C. And boy, she'll say, Mom, I'm having a flare-up. I can't move. The pain is so bad. And then we'll pray up, and then she'll get up and get out and do the job that God has called her to. But it doesn't, pain does not say, listen, clinic, can we get together and set the calendar for this week, right? It just shows up when it wants to, and it's never invited. It just trods into your life, does it not?
18: It's never invited, not once, and it comes anyway, and it tends to come when I really, really don't have time for it to come. Yes. Rude house guest, I'll tell you. yeah, the thing about autoimmune diseases too, as I'm sure your daughter can relate, is a lot of times they are a flare-up or the disease initiation can be triggered into activity because of stress. And so, you know, we are embodied people and our bodies manage stress or they don't. My body likes to take a stressful situation or busy season, even good anticipatory stress, and say, hey, guess what? We're going to turn this into a flare-up and you're going to be in pain for a little while.
2: You said something else in the book that I really resonated with, which is you were diagnosed, but it took almost 5 years before the symptoms started showing up. But it took almost 5 years before it was identified. To anybody out there, and I offer this as a cup of encouragement for those of you who have autoimmune diseases, you know, the problem is you go into the average doctor's office and they're looking for a horse and you're a giraffe. And they have to go outside the lines, and it's not stereotypical, and it can cloud itself to look like other diseases. Mm-hmm. So talk to me first about that. How, when the symptoms started showing up, how did they first manifest itself? Because you think, oh, well, that was an odd little pain. Oh, maybe that was just a momentary thing. But when it doesn't go away, it just starts playing on your mind. Talk to me about this.
18: That's right. So I was 29 years old. I was perfectly healthy, picture perfect health. I was a runner at the time, and I started waking up early in the morning with back pain. And I thought, well, this must be a running injury. So I bought new shoes, and a few months go by and it's not better. It's actually worse. So I joined a Pilates class. More time goes by, and actually it's just getting worse and worse. And I'm waking up earlier and earlier, super stiff. So we bought new mattresses. My poor husband is like, look, we're on a ministry budget here. You know, we can't keep buying things, but we did. He has always been willing to try anything. But I just kept getting worse. And then I had what seemed like disparate symptoms. Like I had skin rashes that popped up on my joints. I had digestive issues. And I chased a diagnosis for years. And autoimmune diseases don't play by the rules. And so they are hard to diagnose. And it was tough. I felt like I was crazy, honestly, that no one really believed that there was something wrong with me.
2: So can relate to that. Just exactly what my daughter said. And then the paradox is when it finally has a name and it's been identified, there is at the same time a sense of relief and a sense of dread, because these are manageable, not curable problems. So now it's like, this guest is not leaving anytime soon. This book is fabulous. It's called Praying in Pain. Glenna Marshall is the author. Oh, we're just getting started. Stick around. You're going to get some encouragement this hour. Stay with us.
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20: A lot of people are asking me, and it's as much as I hate giving updates of what's going on in my life, it's important. I just got confirmation today to talk about this in the bathroom, believe it or not, of all places. A guy told me what he's struggling with, and me sharing has been so helpful. And we're hearing from people all over the United States, being encouraged and strengthened and things like that. So my family has a life-altering event tomorrow, completely life-changing. It's when I get the results of the first PET scan to see what exactly is going on. Right now, the images are already in my portal. I can click them if I want, but I don't want to play Dr. Google. You know, I'm just going to wait for the professionals. And so this is like, wow, this is going to be a life-changing event. You know, I'm either going out of the country for a few weeks to do some things, or I'm just going to keep it. I don't know. It's such a hard spot, and I was really struggling yesterday morning. 4 a.m, I look up, and there's this, we've had it, I don't know, Morgan, I don't know how many years, this chalkboard, right? 4x4 chalkboard. And this is the first time it finally hit, and I cried. And the words are so big, it just says, be still and know that I am God. Be still And it's just, I can't tell you the comfort, how God speaks through his word. Maybe somebody needs to hear that this morning. It basically means stop fighting your own battles. Cease frantic activity and release your need for control. It's an invitation to acknowledge God's sovereignty and trust in his power rather than your own.
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0: 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Glenna Marshall is with us. She is a wonderful Bible teacher, and her latest book is called Praying in Pain, How to Know You're Heard When You Haven't Been Healed. And here's what I said before, that Glenna was being courageous. Listen, she writes this: I have debilitating spine pain, skin rashes, brain fog, digestive issues, vitamin deficiencies, occasional vision problems, and peripheral joint pain. And then she goes on to say, and I think anyone who has ever dealt or is dealing with pain can absolutely relate to this, I have learned that though it feels impossibly hard to pray in the grip of crushing pain, prayer is how we survive it. That takes me to the title. I found it fascinating. The deeper I got in the book, I would go back and I'd look at the cover of the book. You didn't say, Glenna, praying through pain. You said praying in pain. That little preposition was powerfully put there on purpose. Talk to me about that.
1: Yeah, I mean, this is for the person who's in pain now. And for a lot of us, there's not really hope that there won't be pain in this life. So this is like present tense pain that we're praying through. And what is just so encouraging to me, and I wrote about this in the book, is where God's present tense grace meets us in pain. Grace and mercy at the moment that you need it.
0: I love that. And I circled that in the book when I read it. So you break down a lament that you wrote. And I love this because, you know, we know that Lamentations in the Bible, not your go-to book for a lot of people, first book. We don't use the word lamenting. You know, it's sort of arcane and Shakespearean lilting might belong in a Bronte novel, but we just don't use the word lament. And yet it's crucial because God has an entire book full of lamenting. Talk to me about what it means to lament. And then I would love for you to read your The Sufferer's Lament, because the book really breaks down that whole prayer.
1: Sure. So you're right. We don't use the word lament very much. And we should, because we do have a whole book of the Bible called Lamentations. We also have, I think the percentage is like almost 50% of the Psalms are lament Psalms. And they're structured in such a way as to give us opportunity not to complain about God, but to complain to God with our current trial, suffering, whatever the thing is. And the psalmists have all different kinds of things that they suffer from, you know, illness and their bodies hurting to being in danger from enemies who are pursuing to take their lives, you know, so really dire situations. And what I love about the lament pattern that we see in scripture is that there is room to complain in a biblical way. Like, where else are you going to take your pain? You take it to the one who holds the universe in place, to the one who made your body and knows you better than you know yourself. You take it to him. So you lament your situation, your pain to him. And then if you follow the steps of most of the lament psalms, they then take a turn and they cry out almost in a panic, you know, Lord, help me, please help me, or heal me, or be with me, or save me, rescue me. And then they take a turn, almost always, they take a turn to stop and remember the past faithfulness of God by recounting the works that he has done. And for the people of Israel through the Psalms, it is to recount the story of the Exodus. That's their big story where the Lord rescued his people. And it is a big story, and it points us to the gospel story with Jesus's life, death, and resurrection, and rescuing us from sin. So you look at these big stories of scripture, remembering what God has done for you, and that sort of helps you take the final turn of lament, which is to then resolve to trust in his future faithfulness, to just believe resolutely, my God has never failed me once. He will never fail me in the future. And I love that pattern because it gives us a place to say, Lord, this is really hard. Really hard, but also does it leave us there? Because if we stay there, we can get bitter. So if we take those turns that the Psalms take, then we remember who God is, and that is the underpinning for our future faith in his faithfulness. And so I wrote a lament for the book specifically for people who suffer from pain and tried to follow. I pulled the first line or first little phrases of each of these sentences come straight from scripture. And I tried to follow that pattern just to give words for people who feel like I just don't know what to pray when it comes to my physical condition. Mm-hmm. So this is the sufferer's lament. How long, O Lord, I feel forgotten in my suffering. Hear me and answer me when I call to you. Heal me, be it miraculously or through the common grace of medicine and intervention. Help me bear up under the anguish of physical pain and spiritual discouragement, even if nothing changes. Be with me when I am weak and afraid in this shadowed valley. Hold me with your right hand. Do not let me go. I trust you with my pain, and I will remember your promises of faithfulness. Thank you for carrying me through this trial and for entrusting me with it. I love you, O Lord, my strength. Resurrect me on that day when Christ returns to make all things new. Since I have shared in your sufferings, may I share in your glory when you come to take me home.
2: Isn't that beautiful? I just absolutely love that. And then you take those key aspects and break them down into every section of the book. How long, O Lord, hear me, heal me, help me, be with me, hold me. I trust in you. Thank you. I love you. Resurrect me. And you move from lament to crying out to remembering to resolve. That's the four-step overview on all of this. Let me take a break. And when we come back, I know time is going to go far too fast. There's such richness in this book, Lynn. And it's so good to have you back on the program because I love your teaching and I love your writing. I want to dig into this. And there's so much here. Let me just tell you, because I care for you, friends. This isn't a book report. I'm not going to go from page one to the last page of the book. We're going to stir up your heart and your mind so you're hungry enough to say, "Ooh, that sounds like it speaks to me right where I'm at." Then you get a copy of Praying in Pain, subtitled How to Know You're Heard When You Haven't Been Healed. Not being healed doesn't mean that he hasn't heard you. And Glenna can expound on that as we continue. So stick around. More coming your way right after this.

0: Do you value your network? I'm Chuck Bentley with My Money Life from Crown. A strong network is one of the most valuable and often overlooked assets in your career. 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
1: We are so close to the big birthday, the 250th celebration of the Declaration of Independence. Hi, this is Dave Zanotti. Let's talk about it today on the Public Square. So what do you do on the 4th of July? There's probably 360 million plans out there, as there are that many Americans. A bunch of us are coming together at the American Mission Center in Valley City, Ohio. If you want to join us, jump in your car, jump on a plane, hop on your bike, whatever you got to do, come and join us. You can find information about that at thepublicsquare.com. It's going to be a wonderful afternoon. And we're going to dedicate a tribute and much more to the Declaration of Independence. In fact, we're going to build a building. Yeah, we're going to dedicate a place called Declaration Hall to put up a tribute from our lives this century that hopefully will still be here as a tribute 250 years from now. Now, only God can make that happen if it be His will. But we want to set forth a testimony that on the 4th of July, the 250th year of our republic, a group of people came together, pledging their lives, their fortune, and their sacred honors to keep that declaration alive. There's lots of ways to do that. But I would encourage you to, in your heart, to revisit that first commitment. We pledge to each other our lives, our fortunes, and our sacred honors for the truth of the Declaration. We think it's a worthy sacrifice. So that's what we're doing. What are you doing? And if you can only do one thing, just one thing, you can't travel, you can't give, you can't, would you say a prayer for America on the 4th of July? May this be the day in 250 years where more people prayed for our country than ever before. I'm Dave Zanotti on the Public Square. Thanks for listening.
2: We're spending the hour with Glenna Marshall, who is a wife, a pastor's wife, the mother of two sons, a wonderful Bible teacher and author. And she joins us with her brand new book today, Praying in Pain: How to Know You're Heard When You Haven't Been Healed. So you write about this in the book, Glenna, and you touched on it in some of the remarks you made earlier about being able to complain to God. That's the lamentation. And yet the paradox for so many of us, I think, is at an emotional level and then maybe a misunderstanding of the application of Scripture on another. We know He's a holy God, and there's a part of me, I'll just speak for me, but I have a funny feeling it'll resonate with others, that complaining to God, one blast of His nostrils, and I'm an ink spot. Why? because his word says do everything without complaining or grumbling. So you're in pain and it's like, if you want to so desperately, like God doesn't know. I mean, there's the paradox right out of the gate. Like God doesn't know you're already in pain. But I don't want to complain to him because anything that happens to me, even physical pain, has been vetted in the throne room of heaven before it's allowed in my life. This didn't catch God off guard. It shouldn't catch me off guard. He's watching over me. Nothing will happen beyond his allowance in my life. But pain has this amazing way of making you feel utterly isolated. You can be around a kitchen table and everybody's feeling great. You're in pain and you don't want to stop and say, how can you people be laughing? Don't you understand? My hips are throbbing right now. Can't do that. So how do we find the balance where we get the horizontal in line with what our vertical relationship needs to be first?
3: Right. So I think when we think of complaining, it does feel wrong because exactly what you said, we're not supposed to be complaining. But I think we have to think of it in terms of making your requests known to God, because I think a lot of us think that when we have something hard going into our life, we're like, oh yeah, I've prayed about that. But what have we done first? We have Googled the thing to death, you know, like we have researched and tried to manufacture some kind of escape plan. It's like we're going to exhaust everything else before we're going to lay it out before God. And there is a story in 2 Kings that I love so much. I talk about this in the book where King Hezekiah gets this letter. It's the Sennacherib crisis. And he gets this letter that his kingdom of Judah is severely threatened. His people are probably all going to die if it goes as his enemies have planned. And he could try to make a frantic plan. What does he do? He takes this letter immediately to the temple and he lays it out on the floor before the Lord. And then he says, oh Lord, you are sovereign. And he just appeals to God's character. And I think, gosh, if that was the way that I handled the crises and the pain in my life, I would be so better off for understanding that the first action, my first response can't be to rush to my Google search box, but to rush to my Savior, to my Lord, to my God, because who can do anything about my pain? He can. And so I think it's an act of obedience to take the trial immediately to him. And sometimes his response is for you to stay in the trial because he has purpose in it. That doesn't mean that he didn't hear your prayers. Yes. It means that he has purpose in your waiting. But the right response, I mean, I think sometimes we think prayer is the last resort, but prayer is never nothing, and it should be the first resort.
2: Exactly right. Okay, now so the people out there that are yelling at their radios, they have to go, well, tell them the rest of the story. So Hezekiah gets an expiration date. He gets 15 more years. What do we make of that? I mean, God was there. He responded. He lamented. He poured it out before the Lord, but the Lord still said 15 years. Then what?
3: Well, I see your Hezekiah, and I'll raise you Paul, because Paul, in 2 Corinthians 12, Paul cried out very similarly for the Lord to remove his thorn in the flesh. He cried out multiple times, and the Lord said no. In fact, he said, it's to my glory that you're going to have this thorn, because my grace is going to be enough for you, and my power, the Lord's power, is going to be perfected in your weakness, Paul, in your weakness. And so, I mean, the thing is that the Lord is the one who gets to call the shots. And because he's perfectly holy and righteous and good and just and all-knowing and all-powerful and all-loving, he will, what he has chosen to do is the best thing. And so in that, that makes him trustworthy. So if, like Paul, we got to keep the thorn, we can trust that the Lord has filtered that through his sovereign kindness for what will bring him glory and what will be for our ultimate good.
2: Again, glad we have eternity, because it's going to take an eternity to get our questions answered. Although I have a funny feeling once we're in his presence, they're all going to fade away. Exactly right. It's like, what? That's not even on my radar anymore. But going back to this temporal, earthbound experience right now, and the idea, and you write about this with such insights, that so often for people in pain, it's just a matter of saying, okay, just hear me, just acknowledge that I'm doing this. But then you think, oh, then the saints take out their ropes and beat themselves up again because, oh, I'm being self-centered if I'm worried about just being heard. Wait a minute. That's exactly what the psalmist was crying out. Hear me, O Lord. In fact, you start the chapter with that verse from Psalm saying, hear my cry, O Lord. Listen to my prayer from the end of the earth. I call to you with my when my heart is faint. Well, that's pretty direct.

0: nighttime pain, then you're frequently up in the night in the dark by yourself and no one knows except the Lord. And so I need the only one who knows. I need to make sure he hears my prayers. Now, the thing is that I know that he does hear my prayers. So when I demand or make these desperate pleas like the psalmist, hear me, turn your face to me, come rescue me, I'm really just praying along the lines of what God has already promised to do, because he does hear our prayers. You can look at like Psalm 34, for example, of the Lord turning his face towards his people. And I think some of that is we have to reckon with the fact that if you belong to him, his heart is positioned towards you. He is a good father who loves to hear you. He's not standing there angry at you that you're calling out to him. He's not frustrated. He is patient and kind. And I think of anywhere else that you go with your need to be heard, I believe he wants you to come to him.
1: Oh, I tell you, friend, if you are finding yourself in a situation where you're cried out to the Lord, you don't know if you're being heard, you can't quite understand why you're not being healed, there is such richness in Glenna's book. It's called Praying in Pain. I've got it right there on my information page. I'm so glad I have more time with Glenna because I have more questions. Stay with us more after this.
2: Cutting the cord? It's been the buzz phrase for quite a while now. 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
1: 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Glenna Marshall is with us. She's married to her pastor, William, and she is the mom of two sons. She's the author of The Promise in His Presence, Everyday Faithfulness, Memorizing Scripture, and Known and Loved. She is member of the Grace Bible Fellowship in Missouri, where she and her husband have served for over 20 years. And she has a new book out that is so powerfully transparent and theologically rich. The best way I can describe the book, it's called Praying in Pain, How to Know You're Heard When You Haven't Been Healed. And again, this isn't just some very gifted Bible teacher writing about what the scripture says about pain. This is a person who was writing and praying in her own unremitting, relentless pain from an autoimmune disease. Now, thanks be to God, because things change. Wait 5 minutes and things change in medicine. New medicine, new regime right now, very much under control. But you write

0: again, with transparency, Glenna, in the book. How long will the meds last? What will be the side effects? What happens when there's breakthrough pain? So you're waiting for that Damocles sword to fall on a regular basis, right?
1: Oh, yeah. And I've actually been sitting on that sword for about 2 weeks now. So, yeah. And so it's been interesting to think through writing a book on pain when I was feeling well and then going through a stage where I really haven't felt well and having to remind myself of all the things that are still true about the Lord and practicing what I preach, so to speak. Yeah.
0: Isn't it funny how the Lord does that? It's you think, oh, I'm going to teach. No, the Lord said, I'm going to teach you. You can't
1: exactly.
0: teach anything I haven't already taught you. And you talk about getting to the end of the book, going through the manuscript again and reconsidering everything that you wrote so that it wasn't just do as I tell you to do, do as I'm living it out in my own life, which I think is the part of the strength of the book, by the way, because it's not an academician's approach to the subject. It's a sister in the Lord who's going through this and don't know what the future holds. So if you believe this stuff, you didn't just write about it. And by the way, shout out for the home team. This is a Moody published book, but this is somebody who has to live this as well. So in deference to time, because I could linger in every one of the segments, let me just pull some out for our consideration. You make the statement and I put a big asterisk about it because I thought it was so excellent. I love the phrase. You say you can't live on borrowed grace. What does that mean? And tell me why it's important.
1: Well, I think what we want to do, especially when you think of living long-term with a pain condition or an illness, is it becomes very claustrophobic to think about the pain that you have today and then living with it again tomorrow and then 6 months from now and then a year from now. And I can't imagine my life 10 years from now with pain. I can't. And you start to like spiral. And so what you want to do is start hoarding grace. You want to hoard everything you can because you're like, if I'm having a good day today, I want to make sure that I have what I need for a bad day 10 years from now. But you really can't do that. And as much as we might, you know, prep for, I don't know, the apocalypse, you can't do that with grace. And in the book, I talk about the story of the people of Israel in the wilderness having to rely on the Lord's provision of manna every single morning. They could not hoard except for preparing for the Sabbath. They could prepare for that. Anything else that they stockpiled would rot with worms. And it was a very literal lesson for them. Every single day, you're going to have to get up and trust that the Lord will give you everything you need for today. Yeah. And so I think when it comes to living the Christian life, because we live in a, you know, and I live in a time and place where I don't really have to worry about getting up and having food for tomorrow. And I'm thankful for that. But that kind of inoculates me against seeing my daily need for the Lord. And so my tendency is to try to troubleshoot any lapse in you know, in provision. And when it comes to my health, I want to troubleshoot it and be ready for it. I'm very type A, very driven, want to be prepared for the worst. But that is not faith. That is trying to walk by sight. And the Christian life is walking by faith and trusting that the Lord's new mercies are going to be there every single morning. And you know what? Weirdly enough, they are.
0: Yes. In fact, his grace is sufficient for the day. It doesn't say for the week, the month, the year, day. And for people who think, ooh, that's awful. The manna rotted after a day if you hoarded it. No, I think it's precious. And I think it tells me something about the heart of God, because I've often said in my walk with him, it's so easy to say that I love you. It's much harder to say that I trust you. And I think that the two are inexorably connected. It's easy to love a God who provides for all my needs constantly. And I wake up every day and I'm reminded he crowned me with his loving kindness and his tender mercies were renewed. And I have the indwelling power of the Holy Spirit. And the list goes on of thank yous before my feet hit the floor. But then once they hit the floor, from that point forward, I have to trust. And if God didn't say it's for the day, then I'd never learn to do exactly what you just said, Glenna, walk by faith and not by sight. Why would I need him? I've got it from here, Lord. Don't worry about it. And you walk on your own rather than falling in his arms and trusting him. I want to point out something you do in the book, too, that I think is superb, which is to create this deeper intimacy with him. At the end of every chapter, you give us a chance to pray and write out prayers. Talk to me about why you did that.
1: Well, I really wanted to give a reader who is not a writer like I am to take an opportunity to try to put into words what they're thinking, how to bring their complaint before the Lord, how to then make those turns in the lament, how to cry out, how to trust him, to really take what they've read and put it in their own context. And for me, that's easy because I'm a writer at heart and I always have been. But I've also discovered that when I do that, I realize, oh, this is what I believe about the Lord. And I think encouraging a reader to do that can sort of help solidify what they've learned in each chapter and each part of the lament prayer and see it in their own personal context. Sometimes we just need a little nudge for somebody to help us take a little call to action step. And I really want the reader to feel like this is a book written for them in their pain so that they feel seen in it. I think that's something, you know, talking again about isolation and feeling lonely in a diagnosis that's lifelong or incurable, you just want to know that somebody understands. And I wanted to put a section there so that they could feel seen.
0: Yeah, exactly right. Let me come back to the question of trust, because that's part of the laments prayer. And that is this idea that one of the ways that we effectively pray in pain is by remembering God's faithfulness. I think this is so hugely important. And I'm wondering if you, and you tell this beautiful story about Johnny Erickson Tata, who one night her caregiver didn't hear, and all night long for the next couple of hours, she just kept saying prayer verses out loud again and again and again. And I don't know about you, but I find that to be so comforting. But there's a presupposition in that is, if you're not in the Word, you're not going to be able to cry those verses out. And I'm going to go back to what your grandmother told you when you were knee-high to a grasshopper. If you're not in the Word when you need it, it doesn't come out. It doesn't come forth because you haven't let it be written on the walls of your heart. Talk to me about how in His Word reminds us of His general faithfulness, but it makes us also remember where He's been faithful to us in the past and therefore is a God we can trust going forward.
1: Well, you see this pattern in Scripture. The story that God gave His people to rescue them out of Egypt, out of slavery, they rehearsed it over and over and over. They're commanded in the law in Deuteronomy to rehearse it, to recite it to your children, to talk about it as you go by the way, as you lie down at night, as you get up in the morning, to tell it to your children, because they were going to forget what He had done for them. And they were, which then leads them to question, is He going to, you know, is He going to be there for us? Is He going to do the things He has said He will do? That rehearsing His Word, the story that He gave them, would help cement it into their hearts. I think that is the gift of us sitting on this side of the redemption story. We have God's Word. We have so much access to it. And so there's really no excuse for us going back to it over and over again. Because like you said, if we want to be Johnny Erickson Tata lying in bed at night, crying out the promises of God while we're in pain, then we need to know what those promises are. You can't just hope that they're going to be there. You're going to have to plant yourself in God's Word. And what's so wonderful is that His Word never returns void. And so as we build up sort of a savings account, if you will, of Scripture in our hearts, we're going to make an investment on that. When we're lying awake at night and pain is just ratcheting up, I do this on a regular basis. I did it just the other night. I was awake, walking around my house, just in kind of teeth chattering pain. And so I actually thought of Johnny and I thought, you know what? It is a precious thing when it is you and the Lord and His Word. And so I did what Johnny did and I just called out verses to him. And you know what it does? It doesn't take away your pain, but it reminds you of who is with you in your pain. Yeah, and that's how you endure it. Mm-hmm. It really is.
0: So to that note, you ask a question. Do I have to be thankful for my thorns? Mm. Referring obviously to Paul's thorn in the flesh. Mm-hmm. So when you're in that beautifully defined teeth chattering pain, people are going, okay, you Christians are crazy. So you're in the middle of pain and what, you're thanking God for this? Walk me through this, because I think this is so crucial.
1: Right. So I think there's a lot of people who think you should be thankful for the actual source of pain. I don't like disease. I'm going to be honest with you. I really hate it. It really inconveniences my life. But when I think of James talking in James 1, count it all joy, my brothers, when you meet trials of various kinds, for you know that the testing of your faith produces steadfastness. I don't know that he's telling us that the joy has to be in the actual, like the pain of the trial. I think the joy is what God does with the trial, because James says it like it's common knowledge. You know what God does with trials. He produces perseverance in mm-hmm. your life. You can trust him with this. So this is what I'm saying to myself the other night, walking through my living room in the dark, just gritting my teeth. And I'm saying, Lord, I trust you with this because I know you don't waste anything. I don't love this pain, but I love you. And if I get up in the morning and I am still holding fast to you, then I know it's because you held fast to me. I mean, I can be thankful for that.
0: Amen and amen. It's such a wonderful book, Praying in Pain, How to Know You're Heard When You Haven't Been Healed. All of you are or will at some point be in pain. There isn't a person within the sound of our voices for whom this won't be a book of encouragement. Let me take a break. I've got one more segment with Glenda and a lot more questions. Stick around.

0: This is Carter Conlon. Mark chapter 9, verses 23 and 24. Jesus said, "If you can believe, all things are possible to him that believes." The reply was, "Lord, I believe. Help my unbelief." There are moments when you've done everything you know to do and still nothing changes. You pray, you speak, you stand in faith, and yet the situation remains the same. You wonder if even God will move. That's where this father stood, and his cry was at least honest. "Lord, I believe as much as I can, but my faith has fallen short." That's where many of us are today. You cannot manufacture more faith than what you've been given. You've come to the end of yourself. But the good news is, the end of yourself is not the end of God. When your strength fails, his power takes over. Bring your weakness honestly before him and let him meet you there. Don't walk away in discouragement. Stay and ask him to do what you cannot. It's time now to pray.
1: I found such personal encouragement in this book, and I know you will too. It's called Praying in Pain: How to Know You're Heard When You Haven't Been Healed. Glenna Marshall is the author, wife, mother, and wonderfully gifted Bible teacher. So I want to get to the last part of the book, because you talk about the lament, the crying out, the remembering, and this is the resolve. And this is where I really think this is a tensile strength, a maturity of our faith. And I love the fact, and I have quoted this verse, and boy, in times of trial, have I ever used it. Romans 5, 3 through 5, suffering produces in character. This is, my version says endurance. It's the same word found in Hebrews 12, 1 through 3, but you have the interpretation of endurance. Suffering produces endurance. Endurance produces character. Character produces hope, and of course, hope never fails. In other words, I think it's imperative for us to understand that if we start with a sovereign's perspective, that whatever pain is in our life, if God, who is on the throne, and he certainly is, and he's sovereign, and he absolutely is, then again, the allowance of suffering in our life is part of his love toward us, which means in that refining. You know, I love the idea, again, of the picture of the potter with the lump of clay. If clay could talk, when you're being squished and molded on the potter's wheel, it probably doesn't feel all that good. But the goal is to get you into the shape that the maker wants you to be. So I immediately began to say, okay, there has to be some purpose in our pain, even if I can't understand it now. So that raises two questions, Glenna. One, am I entitled to an answer? God, what's the purpose of all of this? Does he have to give me an answer? Number two, if he doesn't, then what are some general principles I can know and trust about my Heavenly Father regarding the allowance of suffering in my life?
2: Well, I think we can ask, and I think sometimes we can know and sometimes we won't know. I feel like Paul asked and the Lord just was like, "My grace is enough," you know, right, and that's right. All you're really going to get, you know. But I do think the Lord gives us some principles, because we do see in Scripture that God has purpose in discipline, in refining our faith, that in many ways he uses suffering to prepare us for eternity. I love that passage from Romans 5, because I think that gives us a lot of hope, which is where it lands, because it helps us see that our pain is not arbitrary. And honestly, Janet, if I knew my pain was arbitrary, I just couldn't make it. But when I see that the Lord doesn't waste anything, and he doesn't do anything arbitrarily, he's very intentional, and he is sovereign, and he is good, then that suffering is going to be put into effect in my life. He is going to work something good. And I talk about this in the book, but that process of smelting, like refining precious metals to get all of the alloys and the other non-precious metals out, and going through heat. Well, it's heat that, you know, and not just heat, but like real heat that brings that, you know, that allows for that smelting process to be successful. And we see that in 1 Peter 1 and 4 specifically, that there's just some things in this life that we have to learn through trials, because that's what reveals genuine, true faith that brings glory to the Lord. I can say, and I'm sure anyone listening who's been through severe trials, whether it's pain or grief, or loss, something of that nature, just something really hard. If you're in Christ, you can look back and you can see how the Lord used it to shape your faith. And So I think we have the gift of retrospect in some ways, but we also just have these promises that the Lord refines our faith through suffering, that he uses suffering to prepare us. Our bodies are getting weaker and frailer day by day, but we are being renewed internally every day. So we might be getting weaker, but our hearts are getting stronger and we're getting that much more readied for heaven.
3: Okay, so to the person who's just gotten a little closer to their radio, they don't yet know the Lord as their Savior. They're curious about who this Jesus is and this God you talk about all the time. If God allows suffering, if he uses it for his purpose to conform and transform us to the image of his Son, which is what Scripture tells us, does that diminish him from being a good God because he's allowed suffering? After all, and this was Christopher Hitchens' argument all the time, if he was a good God, then fill in the blank, that would be eradicated. That would be taken away. I would start with the idea that suffering is beneficial because certainly that's what Christ did on the cross for me. And I was thinking over and over again when I read your book, does the Bible go into the details of all the physical abuse he suffered before the ultimate abuse in capital punishment, a grotesque form of execution still to this day, so that we would be reminded that he is acquainted with all of our sorrows? When you talk about being in pain, his back, the flesh on his back was laid open. Isaiah says he was beaten so bad you couldn't recognize him. He knew physical pain. Is there not a comfort in that? He's a God who connects and not from a distant place, cosmic whack-a-mole. Talk to me about that.
2: That's right. I think, you know, when we think about Jesus suffering, you can go all the way back to Isaiah and look at Isaiah 49 through 53 and look at the prophecies that the Savior who would come would be someone well acquainted with grief and sorrow, and someone who would not be unfamiliar with suffering. And Hebrews tells us that, you know, we have a great high priest, Jesus, who is in many ways, he knows what it's like to be us. He's not standing off far off saying, gosh, they're so weak. I wish they'd just get it together. This is not that hard. No, he was well acquainted with both physical suffering, emotional suffering, and then enduring the wrath of God for our sin in our place. No one has suffered like Jesus. And so it follows that if we're going to follow Jesus, we are going to suffer, not to the extent that he did, but we will suffer in this life. He's the one who said, in this world, you will have trouble. But he also said, take heart, I have overcome the world. And I think the beautiful thing about following Christ and having our eternity secure in him is that this is not all there is. And so Jesus is turning our chins away from the here and now and tipping our gazes to our eternity with him forever, which will so far eclipse this life. This is just going to be such a breath in comparison. We'll never suffer for eternity. Never, ever. And so to someone who doesn't know Christ, today is the day of your salvation. If you're in pain, let it be the thing that sends you running to the one who loves you the most.
3: Wow. And I can say declaratively, you will be healed. Maybe not today.
2: Ultimately.
3: And that's our hope, is that whatever you're going through right now, it is temporary. And as Glenna just said so beautifully, this is so, we won't even remember this. It's going to pass. This is not as good as it gets. The best is yet to come. I go full circle right back to Lewis again, which puts his quote, I think, into perspective after the wonderful teaching that Glenn has just given us. God whispers to us in our pleasures, right? Everything's good. Don't need God. And yet he's there still whispering, speaks to us in our conscience. Okay, you get pricked. Oh, I did something wrong there. The Holy Spirit convicts, but shouts to us in our pain. It is his megaphone to rouse a deaf world. There is a place for suffering. In the end, to him be all the glory. It is a fabulous book. It's called Praying in Pain, and I want you to get a copy of it. So go to my website, inthemarketwithjanetparshall.org. Click on the red box that says Program Details and Audio. It'll take you to the information page. There's Glenna's website. There's a way to click on to get your copy of the book. Thank you for a wonderful conversation, Glenna. We'll see you next time, friends.
0: Rotary dial phones, cassette tapes, fax machines. It's fair to say that all of these are almost obsolete. But what about Christianity?
4: There are a growing number of people who boldly and quite unashamedly assert that the teaching of Jesus Christ and that of his apostles given 2,000 years ago is not relevant to present day conditions, that such teaching is out of date and that we should ignore it.
0: Billy Graham knew that simply isn't true.
4: His teaching is not only relevant to today's conditions, but is absolutely the only possible ultimate solution. His teaching would solve all the turmoil, the upheaval, and the unrest in the world today, whether the problems are those of individuals or of nations.
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1: American Family News, I'm Robert Thornton. President Donald Trump's limits on asylum claims at border crossings are upheld by the Supreme Court. More from Fox's Eben Brown.
2: The U.S. Supreme Court is now siding with the Trump administration, agreeing it has the power to turn back migrants seeking asylum when arriving at ports of entry along the U.S. border with Mexico. The policy is not in effect currently, but the ruling, which overturns lower court decisions of the past, clears the way for the Trump administration to implement it. The decision is just one of a number of immigration matters before the court, which also ruled the Trump administration can end deportation protection for Syrian and Haitian migrants who had been living in the U.S. under special statuses. Eben Brown, Fox News.
1: The Supreme Court also struck down today a Hawaii law requiring people to get permission to carry guns into stores and hotels in its latest opinion backing Second Amendment rights. The High Court's 6-3 decision means people can carry guns onto privately owned property like shopping malls and gas stations unless the owners specifically say guns are banned at their establishments. Venezuelans continue to search for survivors beneath collapsed buildings, and rescue teams worked to find people as the country was rocked by a pair of powerful earthquakes. More people are feared dead from the 7.2 and 7.5 magnitude earthquakes that struck yesterday evening, among the strongest in Venezuela in more than a century and felt throughout the region. Thousands were reported missing. President Trump said Iran must use part of its unfrozen assets to buy products from American farmers. But leaders are denying that. Here's Fox's Aisha Hasni.
3: Iran's parliament leader has rejected President Trump's claim that Iran will use its unfrozen funds to buy American crops. They say they're not going to do that, as the regime is eyeing to make billions of dollars through tolling the Strait of Hormuz. The Wall Street Journal is reporting the Islamic Republic estimates that charging for security, safety, and environmental services in the Strait would bring in $40 billion a year in revenue for the states involved. And the idea, if it's implemented, they say, would bring Tehran cash flow and control that it did not command before the war.
1: An Epoch Times article says family estrangement is becoming more common and carries long-term emotional costs for everyone involved. Ryan Helfenbein, vice president of communications at Liberty University, made these comments on AFR.
4: It reflects the modern therapeutic culture is truly narcissistic because it does focus on the individual at the expense of all others. And of course, as Christians, we understand that God not only designed us for him and to be in right relationship with him, but also to be in right relationship with others.
1: The He Gets Us ad campaign is headed to the World Cup. More from Caleb Castillo.
5: An ad campaign meant to spread the gospel is now one of the most recognizable names in Christian media. The He Gets Us campaign has run commercials during the Super Bowl multiple times and have been present in other avenues in sport as well, becoming primary sponsor to Ty Gibbs' NASCAR Cup Series ride several times. Now they're attempting to take their message to the biggest international sporting event in the world, the World Cup.
6: What if you lose the argument intentionally or your popularity on purpose? What if you lose your ego, your time, your control? What if you lose for someone else?
5: The advertisement depicts a variety of scenes and ends with the message, "Love chooses to lose. Jesus shows us why." The video's description reads that losing can look like letting things go when we think we need to hold on to them, and how Jesus shows us that losing is not weakness, but can be the path of something more meaningful. On the He Gets Us website, there's an article speaking on one of the most recognizable faces of soccer on the planet, Lionel Messi. They mention the struggles that Lionel and his family went through when the young Argentinian left his home country to pursue his soccer career, and how it compares to the losses that Jesus went through during his ministry. The article states that Jesus says that the only path to a deep satisfaction is a life lived in sacrifice of others. The ad is scheduled to run 16 times between now and the end of the tournament, and will run during the World Cup final on July 19th.
1: That is all our time for now. You can see more news at afm.net. I'm Robert Thornton.
7: This is Viewpoint with attorney and author Chuck Crismeyer. 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
8: There's an assault on America's institutions, but what are America's institutions? What does that assault look like? Today on Viewpoint, we're going to be taking a look at that, and I'm glad that you've joined us. It's conversation, as always, with ever-increasing conviction, talk that transforms. More than two decades ago, in 2004, the Harvard professor Samuel Huntington, related to, I think, Samuel B. Huntington, who was the first president of the United States under the Continental Congress, also my wife's great-great-great-great-great-uncle, Samuel Huntington warned in his book, Who Are We?, that America was facing a crisis of identity. He argued that a nation cannot remain united without a common culture, a common history, and a common understanding of itself. He said, remove those foundations and a society inevitably fragments into competing tribes, interests, and identities. Huntington pointed to the Anglo-Protestant creed as the core of America's unifying identity. In fact, he argued that America's political institutions and civic ideals did not arise in a vacuum, but were rooted in a culture shaped by Protestant Christianity. That identity was transmitted through a common biblical literacy that provided Americans with a shared vocabulary, history, and moral framework. Without that shared knowledge, the cultural foundations of national identity, he said, eventually and inevitably begin to erode. The Bible, he said, shaped how Americans understood freedom, law, covenant, human dignity, and self-government. Even those who were not Orthodox Christians were influenced by the biblical worldview that permeated colonial America. All you have to do, by the way, is look to the area right above the Supreme Court Justice's bench to see how effective and how utterly prominent the message of biblical Christianity was, in fact, Judaism as well, to the foundation and institutions of the United States of America. But Huntington asked this question, what happens when that biblical literacy disappears? A nation that forgets its story loses its identity. And when people lose their identity, they become fragmented. And that's precisely what Huntington warned about. Americans increasingly identify themselves by race, class, political ideology, or special interest rather than by common national story. The consequences of this loss of history, memory, historical memory, extend beyond America's understanding of itself. They also affect America's understanding of one of the most important sources of its cultural inheritance, that is the Jewish people and the biblical story of Israel. In fact, America very well may never have existed but for a Jewish man, a very wealthy Jewish man called Chaim Solomon. Maybe you need to read about him if you've never heard of him. Huntington goes on to say, for generations, Americans viewed Jewish history through the lens of Scripture. As biblical literacy declines, Israel's increasingly viewed only through a contemporary political lens, ignoring its biblical and historical foundations. So as America celebrates its 250th anniversary, my friends, we have an opportunity not merely to commemorate our history, but to recover it. And one of the ways that we can recover it is by looking at our fundamental institutions in this country. But what is an institution? Well, some of us feel like we're in an institution, actually. The way things are going in our country, we don't even recognize our country anymore. And it was one of our presidents, Woodrow Wilson, who said that a nation that doesn't remember what it was doesn't know what it is or even what it's trying to do. Sounds an awful lot like who we are today. So our special guest today on Viewpoint, Seth Baron, is joining us with his book, Weaponized, The Left's Capture and Destruction of America's Sacred Institutions. Seth, it's good to have you in the program, even if you are from New York.
9: Well, thank you, Chuck. It's great to be here. I'm very happy to be talking to you and to your audience.
8: Professionally, you're a journalist. You've been with the New York Post?
9: I'm on the editorial board of the New York Post. That's right.
8: All right. And what does it mean to be on the editorial board? Does that mean you're an institution?
9: I guess in a way, I'm an institution myself. The editorial board is a team, and we get together every day and discuss the previous day's events and formulate a perspective that the institution of the New York Post has. And then we put that out in the form of editorials.
8: So how would you define the institution known as the New York Post?
9: I would say the New York Post occupies a kind of a contrarian point of view, for New York City anyway.
8: That's right.
9: Yeah. Basically a conservative populist with a populist bent that, you know, doesn't spare the foibles and to ridicule the liberal establishment that really dominates our city, the largest in our country. I'd say we're tolerant, but we don't suffer fools.
8: All right. So how long have you been involved with the New York Post? You see, here I'm an attorney. You're coming to us as an expert witness here, and I have to qualify you as an expert. So how long have you been with the New York Post?
9: I've been writing for the New York Post for about 15 years. I've been employed directly by the New York Post as an editor, coming up on 1 year. But I've had a series of other jobs, you know, as an editor, journalist, both in New York City and for like a California-based think tank.
8: There are many who would say that New York itself is an institution. How would you respond to that?
9: I would say New York City is definitely an institution. It's the financial, in many ways, cultural capital of the United States. A great deal of innovation has taken place here. A great many people of tremendous import have been born here. Absolutely. New York stands in the American imagination as, you know, basically the crown jewel of our metropolises.
8: Well, if it's the crown jewel of our metropolises as an institution, and we look at what's happened to New York, then metaphorically, the whole nation then is covered by what's happened by New York to New York, and New York itself has been weaponized against our country then.
9: You know what? If you look at this crew that's taking over New York City, the Democratic Socialists of America, who essentially have a Bolshevik communist perspective, their open aim is to destroy America. They are not shy about that. I would say that their rise here, I'm not saying that they are taking over the entire country all at once. That is their goal, and I would say it's not auspicious. It's not good for the country.
8: Well, if you can take over as they have the number one city in America, which some would argue is the number one city in the world, 8 million population, being virtually institutionalized historically in this country and the world, then you can see how everything else can be weaponized and the entire country is in jeopardy. And that's, I think, the substance of your book, not about New York, but about what's happened in the destruction of America's sacred institutions as broadly as they are. We'll come back to Seth in just a moment, friends. Weaponized. You want to get a copy of the book, $17 on our website.
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8: Welcome back to Viewpoint, friends. I'm Chuck Chrismeyer. It's conversation as always with ever-increasing conviction, talk that transforms. We're talking with Seth Baron today. He is a editor for the New York Post. The New York Post, he's written a hardcore book called Weaponized, The Left's Capture and Destruction of America's Sacred Institutions. So what are America's sacred institutions? How do you define them? Not necessarily limiting to just the ones you focus on in your book, but how would you define broadly America's sacred institutions?
9: I look at institutions as essentially coherent fictions that Americans share, sometimes below the level of like active consciousness. We're not even aware that we're participating in them, but this is how we shape our reality. So okay. In particular, I look at education. I look at housing and how our communities are constructed.
8: Mm-hmm.
9: I look at public safety. That's the police, the courts, the sensibility of doing right and of obeying laws. And I look at the meaning of civic involvement, citizenship, voting, the border.
8: In other words, the customary ways in which people in a nation function and that governs their general practices and viewpoints.
9: Yes, exactly. I mean, you might not think about these things during the day, but you're interacting with them all the time.
8: Right. You know, I'm looking at the inveterate wisdom of AI here. An institution is a well-established organization, custom, or system that shapes and guides human behavior. It provides the fundamental structure, such as laws, traditions, and organizations that maintain social order, govern communities, and fulfill basic societal needs. Another definition would be the building blocks of social order, representing socially approved or sanctioned practices, collectively enforced expectations with respect to the behavior of specific people in a country or even in a general community. And so institutions are very, very important for stability, aren't they?
9: Oh, absolutely. They're what define a society. And if you overturn them, well, there goes your society.
8: Well, Samuel Huntington said that from his viewpoint, the foundational institution of all was the religious institution that actually laid at the foundation of what happened in the political foundation of the country 150, 170 years later. He said that it went all the way back to 1620, 1630. In fact, there was a godly attorney by the name of John Winthrop who, before he landed four boatloads of Puritans on these shores, wrote what was called a model of Christian charity, which some historians have said was the clearest expression of the American vision ever penned. It was all rooted on the biblical vision based there, not only in the broader Bible, but also in the Torah. So when you go back that way, you begin to find out why the attack has been so strong against America's religious institutions.
9: Absolutely. And, you know, I should add that the whole basis for the American system indeed comes out of the early Protestant tradition and the sense that, the early Protestants believed that they could read the Bible, that the man himself could open the Bible and read it and understand what's happening.
8: In other words, the foundation of freedom was the freedom to read the Bible.
9: That's exactly it. And then this became, I think it is. And then this became translated in the American political system, including some, things from the, various political philosophers. But the idea being that power derives from the people, that the people are sovereign in our system. Power does not come down from the top, but it's based in the self-governed subject.
8: Which is why John Adams, our second president, said our government was made for a moral and Christian people and is wholly inadequate to the government of any other.
9: Indeed. Yep. Yes, because the American people are trusted. We are trusted, and our leaders are trusted servants. So this is the essence, I think, of the American system, and all of our institutions are built on this.
8: Well, you've written a very provocative book here, Weaponized, The Left's Capture and Destruction of America's Sacred Institutions. And so from something like this had to come not just from your mind, from your heart. What was it that dug deep in your soul, Seth, as a Jewish writer here? What is it that dug deep into your soul to cause you to write this book?
9: You know, that's a great question.
8: Thank you.
9: I think what really got to me was observing politics in New York City and then nationally. Seeing this, I guess what you'd call an elite disregard for the sovereignty of the individual and the sense that power needs to be taken away from them and delivered up and up and up into unaccountable realms where an expert class can take control. You know, there's this funny saying that we hear a lot. It's think globally, act locally. And, you know, we hear that in terms of the environment and so forth. And it sounds kind of seductive. It's interesting.
8: It is.
9: But if you think about what it means, it's saying don't use the evidence of your own senses and your own soul to understand the world. Don't use your comprehension. We have experts who have already done the big picture thinking. So what we want you to do is to take their advice. They've already figured out the global perspective.
8: Right.
9: And your job is to go and enact it.
8: Well, it reminds me of a phrase that came out of the early 1970s, we are the world. That was the beginning of this identification causing us to refocus not on nationhood, whether it be the United States or France or Germany, but on the globe. Which leads us to the foundation of ultimately the rapid progression toward a one world order instead of the nations that God ordained.
9: Absolutely. And you know what? I wish I had come up with that because that fits perfectly with my thesis. The idea that all actions must take into consideration not just you, your family, your community, your neighborhood, but people across the globe. It becomes, you know, what I think Charles Dickens called telescopic empathy, sympathy. Like you're not really worried about your own children, but you've got a telescope like aimed at the children in Africa, making sure that they have enough food while your children, you know, have lice or whatever.
8: You mentioned Charles Dickens, his famous book, A Tale of Two Cities. I'm wondering if we're not living that out today in America. Maybe New York is one of those cities, leading us to the great terror that occurred there as the heads rolled off of Madame Guillotine along the streets of Paris.
9: I think we're heading there, you know, when the socialists had their big victory the other day. They were standing out in front of Hakeem Jeffries' house yelling, you're next, you're next. Talk about, like, tumble noises, you know, like the carts they used to drag the bodies around in the French Revolution. We are in a dangerous time. And the funny thing is, if it's a tale of two cities, I'm not sure what city contrasts with New York, because we're seeing the same thing taking place
8: in London
9: municipalities. Oh, talk about overseas, certainly.
8: Yeah.
9: London, Paris. We are seeing the same thing happen.
8: So in other words, we are the world now. All those cities now are conforming to the same revised institutions that are rebelling against the existing institutions that form those countries.
9: You know, I would say that's probably true. And we're seeing this expert class, this progressive, elitist, globalist class, imposing the same policies and ideas across the world.
8: Mm-hmm.
9: Is it not odd that all of these countries have adopted the same migration policies and that every one of them is forced to open its borders to, you know, people from the third world, people whose aims are essentially not convergent with the American or, you know, Canadian history and way of life?
8: Right.
9: Why is this happening?
8: So why have you chosen citizenship and education? You've chosen four things, mm-hmm. citizenship, policy, policing, housing, and education as the premier institutions that you've talked about. Why those four?
9: Well, you know, it's funny. I had this little revelation, and I was thinking about open borders and how this is something that we never really voted on. It was never decided, yes, we're going to bring in 75 million people. This was kind of handed to us. And I'm also very interested in the question of YIMBYism, you know, yes, in my backyard, the idea that every community must permit high rises and permit affordable housing or subsidized housing, and that people in a community don't really, that we need to take away the power of zoning. This is a very big thing that's going on across the country.
8: Oh, it's huge.
9: So what occurred to me is that in both cases, both the macro level of the country's borders and the micro level of just zoning boards and commissions, the people who live in a place are not given the authority to decide what happens there. And that just floored me. I'm like, wow, they are taking power away from people, the individual at the local level, the national level. And, you know, with policing and education, I just noticed that the same sort of things were happening.
8: Well, it is true. So the question that I have, though, is that's what's happening. But why is it happening when we have supposedly a republic, a democratic republic, where we the people vote into power, into authority, those who are going to help protect and establish those institutions, and yet they're doing everything they can to undo them? Is it because we the people have lost all personal identity with those institutions and values? Do we not value them anymore? Maybe not.
9: Well, there is an element to that. There's been a massive decay in values and value formation. I think a lot of that goes along with the growing destruction or growing deterioration of the family,
8: mm-hmm.
9: the increasing irrelevance of the father figure, which I think has been supplanted in many cases by the state,
8: right.
9: Is where I think the schools come in. And, you know, this whole idea, it takes a village to raise a child. All children are our children. Teachers want what kids need. We are the world.
8: Yep, there
9: all
8: it is.
9: This, I believe, are essentially aimed at women. Now, I'm not blaming women, but in our society today, an increasing number of children, a majority in some communities, are being raised only by their mothers.
8: True.
9: And
8: in fact, let's be honest about it, Seth. To be really honest about it, 70% or so of all black children in this country are living in homes without a father.
9: Yes, indeed. And I believe among white children, it's 30%, I think.
8: It's in the upper 30s. The combination of the two is about 40-some percent, 44% of our America's children living in the homes without their fathers. And if that be the case, and sociologists are now telling us that the number one social factor that contributes to all the other deteriorating statistics in our country always comes back to fatherlessness. Goes right back to the home, right back to fathers. Why is that not seen then as one of the foremost things that we should be looking at as a people?
9: I think, in a sense, the idea that the families are like little platoons, right? That's this old saying, little platoons of liberty. And this contradicts the leftist viewpoint, which is completely centralized authority with the state as big daddy.
8: There you go. A surrogate father, the state. $17 will put weaponized in your hands, friends. It's a $30 book, yours for $17 on our website, saveus.org.
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8: Welcome back to Viewpoint, friends. Our viewpoint does determine destiny. There are no neutral viewpoints. None. Every viewpoint that we have determines destiny in one way or another. Everything leads in a trajectory toward one goal or another. So I have a question for you, Seth. There was a poet who once wrote, "East is west and west is east and never the twain shall meet." So the question that I have with that idea is, what is the left? What is the left? What is the right? We don't even know what they are anymore.
9: That's a good point. And no, it's true, because in a lot of ways they seem to overlap. The way I think about it is, well, there's this old saying, you know, just another old saying, you may not care about politics, but politics cares about you. Now, to my mind, when conservatives hear this, they think, well, I don't really care if politics cares about me.
8: Uh-huh.
9: Because I have other things I want to do. I have a family. I have my church.
8: Right.
9: I have my house. I have my hobby. I have my job. I have my marriage. Politics, you know, that's secondary. But here's the thing. For the left, politics
8: is everything.
9: It's their family. It's their community. It's their romance. And you know what? Increasingly, it's their job, because the government sector and the nonprofit sector, they are taking up an increasingly large portion of employment, especially in places like New York City. So the left is what's interested in politics. They're interested in meetings. They're interested in other people's business. You know, Benjamin Franklin, since we were talking about the founders,
8: mm-hmm.
9: he on the first coin that the United States put out, it was a large penny, and on it it said, "Mind your business." Now, I think that's great. It's got a double meaning, because it means mind your own business, sure, but it also means, like, cobbler to your last. You know, it means, like, take care

0: how incredibly important our spiritual foundations were upon which everything else would be built. And when we have, it seems to me that if anything has been weaponized, it's those spiritual foundations. We can track it back. You can go to 1947 with the infamous decision of the United States Supreme Court saying there was a separation between church and state. You can go to 1961, 62, where they eradicated prayer and then Bible reading for the public school. You can go to 1982, where they eradicated the Ten Commandments from the schoolhouse wall, and then ultimately they were taken down from the church house walls as well. You can see how there's been a weaponization even of the law as an institution against the lawgiver.
1: Indeed. Yes, that's true. One way I think that this works out very deviously with education in particular, mm-hmm. you know, here's the thing. I think that the way the left views money and taxes, they don't think that taxation is a burden because they think whatever they don't tax is a gift that the state gives you.
0: Right.
1: So whatever's in your pocket is what they let you keep.
0: So that was the idea that Barack Obama had when he, as a lawyer, said he despised the Constitution the way it was written, because it gave all the power to the people in the states except for those things specifically reserved to the government. He said it should have been just the opposite, that everything should have been given to the government except those things reserved to the people. And so he had a complete radical view of what our country was about and sought to conform us to it.
1: That's a fantastic analogy. And I see it, this is the way the state thinks about children.
0: Yep.
1: Children belong to the state. Parents, you know, are responsible for feeding them and clothing them, but ultimately their minds belong to the state.
0: Well, that's why we see a family that was just, the parents were just condemned to 50 days in jail because they homeschooled their children.
1: You know, homeschooling is a fascinating question. There's this professor at Harvard Law, this woman, Elizabeth Bartholet, who is just this fanatic proponent of homeschooling, which is growing. Homeschooling is growing in America, and
0: right.
1: it's the biggest threat to the teachers' union. And she says that homeschooling poses a danger to children and to society because it isolates children from mandated reporters. Basically, people who are keeping an eye to see, you know, if you're making your children pray too often or do whatever.
0: I think I would put it isolates your children from mandate controllers.
1: Yes, exactly.
0: That's what
1: mandate
0: the real
1: controller.
0: Issue is.
1: Yes. And she agrees that there's no clear evidence that homeschooled children are being abused or are, deprived of anything in particular. And she says the answer to that is not to leave them alone, but that's exactly why we need to start investigating all these homeschoolers so we can know how bad it is.
0: Yeah. Well, why don't they do the same investigation of the public school system and how bad that is? Because
1: you know,
0: they can't do that because that was established as the norm as an American institution that actually replaced the original American institution, which was homeschooling.
1: Yes. And, you know, it's funny because the Supreme Court has made a lot of decisions that go against the centrality of the family and religion and education. But at the same time, they have made some very... There was a 1925 case called Pierce versus the Society of the Sisters. And the court held the fundamental theory of liberty upon which all governments in this union repose excludes any general power of the state to standardize its children by forcing them to accept instruction from public teachers only. So this was a huge win for the forces of religious education.
0: Right.
1: The idea that the people are not property of the state. It's not the role of the state to regiment the people. As far as religious education,

0: education goes, you know, look at the Amish. They're a test case of religious liberty in our country because they, Amish children go to school through the eighth grade and they're taught by girls with an eighth grade education. Okay, well, maybe that doesn't work so well if you're looking to create, I don't know, consumers of television and people who are going to, you know, basically live American secular life, but that's not what the Amish are about.
1: They're about an agrarian society.
0: They're about an agrarian society and, frankly, the perpetuation of their community.
1: Mm-hmm.
0: People may not like that, but that's the whole point of American religious liberty, is that communities like that are permitted to operate that way. You know, the New York City's yeshivas, these are religious institutions for Orthodox Jews,
1: right,
0: get a lot of heat. Some people say, oh, they're not teaching them about, you know, whatever. They're not teaching them enough English subjects. Now, in a couple of cases, that's true. And people, they say, look, these kids are not doing well on the math and reading tests. But they never point out that the public schools, where the whole point of it is to do well on the math and reading tests,
1: are doing terribly.
0: They're doing really poorly. They're doing terribly.
1: Failing.
0: So, yes, failing. I find that religious education, I mean, I went to public schools. I mean, I'm not against public schools.
1: Right.
0: But I think it's very interesting how religious education draws certain, it draws certain lines in the sand. That, and we can see where people stand on many issues based on their sense of the right of parents to either homeschool or send their children to a religious school or even a charter school. These are all things that the teachers' union and the entire educracy cannot abide.
1: It's not about education anymore. It's about propagandizing a we are the world viewpoint where government controls. The purpose of government, I understand, was to protect the people, the citizens, from enemies, foreign and domestic. But then we've expanded it to all kinds of other things and also institutionalized government to do many other things. And when we did that, we actually were undermining and destroying the very foundations of what government was for in the first place. So,
0: absolutely. If I may, there's this thing that's come up called Drag Queen Story Hour.
1: Uh-huh.
0: And I don't know if you have it where you are, but in New York City, it's a big deal. And the idea is you bring people dressed up as women, but not right. really dressed as women. They're dressed in like a parody of what a woman looks like.
1: Right.
0: And they come in and they read stories to children. And this is portrayed by the left as this utterly wholesome activity, even though there's no direct connection between drag queens and literacy, right? Moreover, drag is not even reality. Drag is not an identity. There aren't people out in the world saying, there are gay people, there are transsexuals. A lot of these people are just mentally ill, but they exist in the world. Drag queens don't exist in the world. It's just a performance.
1: Yeah.
0: And the funny thing is, why do they insist on going to schools? They could go to hospices, prisons. There's all kinds of people who would like to hear stories. The whole idea is to confuse children. I don't think it's so much a sexual thing.
1: Indoctrination, Fred, get a copy of the book Weaponized, The Left's Capture and Destruction of America's Sacred Institutions. 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Weaponized. We'll be right back.
2: 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Is Christ by His Spirit stirring to prepare the church for the 21st century? 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
1: Institutionalism can either serve you or enslave you. Institutionalism can either serve you or enslave you. I want you to think about that. When you go back to the early church, when you go back to the early practices of the Jewish people in Israel, where did they worship? Did they worship in grand cathedrals and so on? No. They worshiped in synagogues, in small groups, relatively small groups, where they actually had a more conversational kind of people-oriented gathering. That's how the early church gathered, in homes. Today, we've institutionalized all of that, and it began with Constantine. It began with Constantine and the so-called institutionalization of Christianity in the Roman Empire. Well, you can say that was good, but in reality, the institutionalization actually gradually has deformed and malformed the very foundations of the faith that gave birth to what we now see as things like the United States of America, that was founded on not the institutionalism of those things, but on the foundational reality of them, based in the family and then based in the small groups of worshiping people. So it's important for us to think about our foundations. Here we are right now, a week away from this 250th anniversary, political anniversary of the founding of the country. We're about 400 and some years away from the spiritual foundation of the country. So what is it that's going to prevail? Have we allowed the political institutions to overwhelm the religious and spiritual foundations that actually were the foundation? Where are we? Who are we as a people? That's really what you're asking, isn't it, Seth? Who are we as a people anyway?
0: Yes, I am. And, you know, I really appreciate what you said about the, just as a sidebar, Jewish worship at the time of Jesus was not as temple-centric as people believe.
1: Right.
0: More than half of the Jewish population of the world lived outside of the land because they'd already been dispersed. So Jewish practice at that era was already focused around the synagogue, around the calendar, around festivals, around family purity, and daily prayer at the synagogue. So that's a great point. I'm really glad you made that point.
1: Well, thank you.
0: Yes, I believe that we have lost our way. I think the spiritual roots of the country have been largely torn out. And I think even now the political roots, I mean, I remember in 1976, I was a boy, but I remember the excitement about the bicentennial. This is, the 250 is not being celebrated in anything close to the kind of spirit, the patriotic spirit and sense of celebration and pride that prevailed then.
1: Right.
0: Even 2 years after Nixon had resigned in disgrace. It's now considered a shame to be an American. We're electing to Congress here in New York City a woman who has openly called for the destruction of the United States. This is...
1: What does that say about we the people that elected her?
0: It doesn't say anything good, Chuck.
1: Well, no. You know what it does say, too? It also says our educational institution has been so distorted and perverted that those who elected her have no clue about what America is or was intended to be.
0: Yes, and I think they don't care. That reminds me of when Michelle Obama was asked if she loves America, and she said she loves the potential of America. I think Hillary Clinton made a similar statement. She loves what America could be. Well, if you only love what you think something could be, then you don't really love it. Yes, I think there's tremendous scorn for America. It has been indoctrinated. People have been indoctrinated by godless professors in these universities that are essentially, I don't know, Maoist breeding camps for, you know, this wretched ideology. Chuck, you're right.
1: Well, you're think about it this way. William Jefferson Clinton was probably emblematic best of the pre-millennial generation, Generation X. And he went to, in 1997, he went to Los Angeles and was the first sitting American president to specifically, knowingly address an exclusively homosexual audience. First one, here's what he said. We are, I'm quoting exactly, we are in practical ways turning away from the, oh, now it's skipping me. We are in practical ways turning away from the laws that have guided, or the principles that have guided us from the beginning. He said, we're turning away from the immutable laws, the unchangeable laws that have guided us from the beginning. He admitted that the practice of homosexuality was, against the practice of homosexuality, was immutable, unchangeable. But he said, we're going to change it anyway. When he did
0: that, it's remarkable.
1: It's the most egregious, blatant, blasphemous statement that I think ever made by a sitting American president. And he set the stage for utter and total rebellion, inaugurating, shall we say, the political embracing, the institutionalization of the sexual revolution and the complete rebellion of the baby boomers against all authority in America. That's how our institutions changed.
0: Yes, I would say you're really bringing me back down to the fundamentals here. And I have to say, this
1: that's
0: is quite a lot
1: of what we do here.
0: No, I like it. Trust me, I like it. It's remarkable to think that Clinton, it's almost like he was saying, evil, I embrace thee.
1: Exactly. That's what he did. He carries this big Bible for photo ops, and then turns around and said, we are in practical ways changing the immutable or unchangeable ideals that have guided us from the beginning. In fact,
0: so, you know what?
1: He's institutionalizing everything that's contrary to what we grew up with, everything that we stood for.
0: Well, I think this kind of dovetails with what I was saying right before the break about the drag queen story hour.
1: Yeah.
0: I think the whole idea, the whole trans thing, that, oh, boys can be girls, girls can be boys. There is, like, kind of a perverse sexual element to it, of course. However, I think the real purpose, I think the idea is, if you can convince children that boys, that sex is somehow mutable, that sex is a matter of opinion. It's like fashion. You can be whatever you want. You can convince them of anything. The whole point is delirium, to derange the senses,
1: right,
0: to impose confusion as the basis of consciousness.
1: Well, hasn't your state government actually now recently said we will no longer use the term man or woman, husband or wife?
0: That, I think, happened a while ago. But they recently passed a new law saying that mother is no longer...
1: Oh, yeah, mother and father. You can't use those terms anymore.
0: Yes, the gestating parent and the non-gestating parent.
1: Talk sure. about changing the immutable laws, ideals that have guided us from the beginning. There it is.
0: Yes. Well, I think this is absolutely foundational to the left's project, which is a complete obliteration of all categories, you know, turning everything, like Marx said, he wasn't going to turn things on their head. He wanted to put things up back on their feet. He thought that everything was already upside down. Yep. They want to, that's essentially what they're aiming to do, is completely revalue all value.
1: So you call it weaponization. Would there be another term that you might use instead of that? Reconfiguration, turning on the head. What other term would you use?
0: Revolution.
1: Revolution. There it is. I think that's true. It's a revolution, yeah. A social revolution against all of the biblically based institutions and foundations of the country and even the world. There
0: yes,
1: it is.
0: And it's removing this idea of the sovereign individual and dissolving it into the mass. What they would call democratic socialism, which is essentially leadership by a vanguard, like Leninism, of experts who understand the path of history, who understand the revolution, and who intend to impose a new way of existence that they think of as probably they think of as the original. The original state of man, like living harmoniously in nature somehow.
1: Paganism. There you go. Hey, listen, friends, perhaps you have heard during the program a lot of pounding, a lot of this, that, or the other. That's our metaphorical assault. A new roof is being put on here as we speak. And I don't know if it's being weaponized against us, but it's a metaphorical symbol of what's happening to our culture here. And by the way, as we wrap up, Seth, let me just say this. I believe that the reason the world as a whole has mitigated itself, arrogated itself against both America and Israel is because those two nations, more than any other two in the nation, one in the world, one Jewish, the other Goyim or Gentile, have represented the foundations, the institutional foundations as set forth in the scriptures that the entire world is reacting and revolutionizing against. That's why they have to be destroyed. And it's that spirit that is uniting the world against both America and Israel. And I think our president is struggling right now with how to deal with what he sees as Israel saying, no, we have our own responsibility here. We are not just the world, we're Israel. What say you?
0: I think you're right. And you know what? I think in a weird way, and maybe this goes a little too far, I think Israel is occupying the role of Jesus in the Passion Play, the hated scapegoat. Like, no one can stand to look at it of what it represents. And so it has to be erased.
1: Well, there's a certain sense of this. I can see that would be true. Of course, the rabbis use that to describe away the reference to Yeshua, Jesus, in the book of Isaiah, chapter 53, saying, oh, well, this son of man, this guy who is treated beyond anything you can understand, that's really talking about Israel. Well, that that's the rabbinical idea of it, but I can see what you're saying, and I can't disagree with that. So here we are at the end of the road. How are you able to communicate to your two children who are in their 20s.
0: You know, it's funny. And at the end of my book, I say that at one point, one of my children came home from kindergarten and said, Daddy, the teacher wants us to come up with a New Year's resolution for the world. And I said, oh, really? Well, I think the good resolution would be everyone should mind his own business. Because then there would be no fights. And she looked at me and said, I don't think that's what they mean.
1: You're right. That's a great way to wrap it up. Hey, Seth, thanks so much for joining us here on the program today. Really appreciate it. Hold the fort up there in New York. You're going to have to, in mountaineering terms, you're going to have a strong belay. You're going to have some protection in whatever firm rocks there are up there left, because there are dangerous winds that are blowing up there going to sweep you away. Friends, get a copy of the book, Weaponize the Left's Capture and Destruction of America's Sacred Institutions. $17 will put this $30 hardbound book in your hands. You don't want to miss it. Seth has some very interesting insights as a journalist. Get a copy of the book on the website, saveus.org. 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We depend upon the donations. Notice we have no commercial support because we don't want to be addicted to anybody else's viewpoint. God bless and be a blessing.
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1: For American Family News, I'm Robert Thornton. An immigration enforcement organization is pleased that the Supreme Court has handed President Donald Trump a pair of victories on the immigration enforcement front. More from AFN's Chad Groening.
2: By identical 6-3 votes, the court ruled that Trump can turn back asylum seekers at the southern border and can immediately halt the temporary protection from deportation for Syrians and Haitians. Ira Melman is media director for the Federation for American Immigration Reform.
3: It will end the surge of people coming here abusing our asylum policies. What we saw under the Biden administration was that people understood that if you came, you made a bogus claim for asylum here in the United States, you'd be allowed in. The backlogs would preclude any hearing on your case probably for years and years, in which case you got to stay here and develop other claims to be able to remain here in the United States.
2: And Melman says it seems that 6 of the 9 justices understand what the word temporary means.
3: Simply coming from a country where there's chaos going on, that doesn't qualify you to remain here in the United States forever. We understand why people don't want to go back there, but that was not the purpose of temporary protected status. It was established by Congress in order to give people whose country was affected by some unforeseen disaster, man-made or an act of God, some temporary reprieve to remain here. But at some point, you have to say, if chaos is the status quo, if it's the norm for that country, that's just how it is.
2: So Melman believes the Trump administration will move forward to remove the Haitians and Syrians from the United States. I'm Chad Groening.
1: The average long-term U.S. mortgage rate edged higher this week, staying close to 6.5%, where it's been the last 6 weeks. The 30-year fixed-rate mortgage rose from 6.47% last week, according to mortgage buyer Freddie Mac. 1 year ago, the average rate was 6.77%. Devastating back-to-back earthquakes hit Venezuela. The Trump administration says they are rushing to send aid, including search and rescue teams and medical supplies. Fox's Dana Marie McNichol reports.
4: Secretary of State Marco Rubio confirmed those search and rescue teams deploying today from Los Angeles and Virginia to join that desperate hunt for survivors, the capital city of Caracas. This is where rescue crews have been out since early morning, clearing out debris. Now, that powerful 7.2 and 7.5 magnitude quake struck just after 6 p.m. yesterday, rocking the coastal regions. It was a national holiday in Venezuela, so many people were at home during the quake.
1: Venezuela's acting president declared a state of emergency and warned that the death toll is expected to climb as emergency crews are racing against the clock to pull victims from collapsed buildings. Samaritan's Purse says they are responding in Jesus' name and are sending a disaster assistance response team. And in Japan, a powerful 7.2 magnitude earthquake struck off the northern part of the country. No tsunami warning was triggered. The country's meteorological agency said there were no serious injuries reported. Democrat strategist James Carville said he does not want to be in a political party that denies the right of the state of Israel to exist. This came in response to 3 candidates endorsed by far-left New York Mayor Zohran Mamdani, who won Democrat primaries for the U.S. House. Carville made the comments on the Politicon podcast.
5: And I actually do think it's time for Democrats to talk the S word, schism. I really do. And we talk about what Madame was 3 for 3 last night in Manhattan. They call it the commie corridor. Fine.
1: He went on to say the 3 Democrat socialist candidates that won the other night are not Democrats. He said maybe there is a way for the Democrat socialists to part with the Democrat Party that will be advantageous for both groups. Listen up, road warriors. Buc-ee's will expand with 15 more locations in the pipeline, according to Fox Business. It opened its first Arizona location on Monday. On Wall Street today, stocks were mixed. The Dow was up 72, the S&P shed 1, and the Nasdaq lost 118. West Texas Intermediate crude was up to about $72 a barrel. And that is all our time for now. 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
6: June, many times people want to kind of look into the practices in your life and what are you doing. So the question tonight is, when you pray, what do you pray for and how do you pray? Because I know we were just talking about that. Can you shed some light on that?
7: I happened to, I was asked a question to do a number of speaking to share about challenges when people don't know what to do. It's like what they've done in the past doesn't work. And I remember yesterday I was looking at this and I thought, okay, I think I know where I'm going to go. The bottom line is this is what I shared today on this. It'll go international because of the audience. But the bottom line is I ended up dealing with an unusual verse in the Bible, and it's from the oldest psalm, Psalm 90. It's a prayer of Moses, the man of God, and specifically the 8th verse of Psalm 90. You have set our iniquities before you. This is speaking of God. Our secret sins in the light of your presence. Our secret sins. And this reminded me of something that I needed to pray about. Well, we'll put it this way. I think I've learned over the years, many, many people struggle with secret sins. They don't reveal a segment of their lives, and therefore they don't deal with coming clean before God and being open and allowing the truth to set them free. And I'm saying this because I remember there was a situation where I did have a secret sin. Now, I know that if I have a secret sin, it's not secret before God. He knows everything. So we've got to understand what we think is secret on earth can be an open scandal in heaven. And the most important thing is for us to be vulnerable before God. And what my situation was, because of pain, a painful upbringing in my life, I had a fictitious last name. This is something I did not want, but I had no choice because my father had 3 families going on concurrently. I learned how to fill out forms for school. It's like father's name, R.E. Wright. Well, there was no R.E. Wright, but that's what I was told to put down. So I learned to lie out of loyalty. And I tried my hardest to be loyal to the family because my dad had 3 families going on concurrently. The problem was I would literally bend the truth. I would do whatever I needed to do. My dad was a dictator, and I had no choices. None of us had choices. Well, that's one thing when you're growing up. It's another thing when I chose to protect myself later in life. In other words, I had a habit of lying. Now, I didn't ever say, it wasn't like, oh, I've just come back from this phenomenal trip to see the pyramids. I mean, it was never that. It was only if a secret could be revealed. And I was trying to be loyal to my mom, and I ultimately had to go to war. I had to go to war over lying. I was an adult now, and I can't justify just saying, oh, well, I have no choice. No, I do have a choice. Jesus is the way, the truth, the life. If he's the truth, I need to tell the truth.
8: 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Although conflicts are common, we often feel stuck and don't know what to say or do. 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

0: Welcome back to Hope of the Night. June, we were just hearing a story from you, and we didn't get to finish it because the radio clock interrupted us. So will you tell us the rest of that story?
1: Well, I began to pray a prayer. It was a personal prayer that I still pray periodically. And it's, "Oh Lord my God, may I see my sin as you see it. May I hate my sin as you hate it. Don't let me get away with anything that's not right in your sight. In your holy name I pray. Amen." And it's not because of anything that's going on that I'm hiding, but I know because of a number of years, and by the way, the average person, in terms of lying, 94% of the public regularly lies. 94%. That's a secular statistic. And so I knew I needed to come clean and change. And so that no matter what, even if I thought, well, I'll be thought of less because of something, this prayer is a part of my life periodically. May I see my sin as you see it. May I hate my sin as you hate it. Don't let me get away with anything that's not right in your sight. In your holy name I pray. Amen. So that was my going to war over a habit that I had from childhood to my not just teen years, but early adult years.
0: Well, thank you for sharing that with us, June. I'm glad we didn't have a cliffhanger there. We are now going to bring a guest onto the program who is a returning guest. She was on a number of years ago, and we're going to welcome Katie to Hope in the Night.
1: Well, hi, Katie.
2: Hi, Kate. Hi, June.
1: Hey. Well, it's so good to have you with us. How can we help you?
2: I have a friend that I am trying to help. I did go into life coaching like you thought I should, and this is a friend I'm not actually doing life coaching with him, but I'm trying to help him. He has post-traumatic stress really bad because of things that have happened to him in his life, and he will just let these reels keep turning in his head. And sometimes they'll have panic attacks that are so severe that they last for hours and maybe even days sometimes. Uh-huh. And I want to help. And I'm the only person that he can trust. And so I'm trying to help him get through this.
1: Uh-huh. When you say post-traumatic stress disorder, a disorder means it impairs normal functioning of life.
2: Yeah.
1: And so that's what PTSD is, post-traumatic. There's trauma. What was the trauma that he experienced much earlier?
2: When he was little, he was in a Greyhound bus going with his mom into Mexico, and the door to the bathroom opened. And he got hurt by that, made him feel really bad, and then ever since then, anything that happens that's negative, that he feels is negative, he'll hold on to it, and it makes him like have panic attacks, and he won't stop, and sometimes he can't even leave his house.
1: So that trauma as a child, has he literally known what to do to try to work that out? Because what you're describing, you're talking about a door on a bus of the bathroom opened. Did he see something, or no? Was he in the bathroom himself, or he just saw it?
2: Yeah, he was in the bathroom himself, and he was using it, and the door opened.
1: Okay.
2: And everybody was laughing at him, he said. He felt like everybody was laughing at him.
1: Well, as we would know, there would be very little visibility. But no matter what, it could be traumatic. I'm not questioning that. It's just it wouldn't be everyone. It would be very only visible to a few people. But still, it can be. But that has to be worked out. One of the things that we learn from painful situations that have caught us off guard, or things that are triggering to us, is, and the thought is, oh, I've just got to avoid every situation that could potentially catch me off guard. With whether it's PTSD or you've mentioned panic attacks, I'm going to mention several things that are classic. For some individuals, it can be walking into an elevator, and they can't. They say, "I can't. I can't ride from this floor, first floor, to second floor, much less the 10th floor." The important thing to realize is there is something that is called desensitization. And I'm not trying to be clinical here. I'm just saying we can be very sensitive to something that caught us off guard. But the one thing that then is so helpful, it's called exposure therapy. Exposure therapy. You expose yourself minimally to what could trigger you. And I know many people who've had to determine, okay, I'm ready to tackle this. I need to not be controlled by an outside circumstance. And what happens is you intentionally, and it can be with somebody helpful like you. And what you do is you help that person face what can be triggering. I remember I've had somebody who said, I can't get on an airplane. I can't do anything with airplanes. And so we worked with this to determine, well, let's see if we can be exposed to what was previously and has been triggering, like by if it's an airplane, and the person I'm thinking of had her father died and never was found. He was in an airplane, and she was a child. So the trigger, it was very serious and realistic, understandable. This is what we do. You go to an airport and you just walk and park. It can be a parking lot. It can be off on the side. And you just watch planes land and take off. Take off and land. And you do this for, like, it could be 2 weeks. And it's saying, And it's also taking a scripture, and people can have different scriptures that really are meaningful to them. For example, Psalm 119, verse 50 says, "My comfort in my suffering is this, your promise preserves my life." And it's repeating that over and over. My comfort in my suffering is this, your promise preserves my life. Or it could be taking, "I can do all things through Christ who gives me strength." I can do all things through Christ who gives me strength. And just repeat it over and over. And this is for a person who is an authentic Christian. Does that make sense right there?
2: Yes.
1: Okay. So, and it would be determining what scripture would be meaningful, like for your friend. And the point of taking what a trauma could be, instead of being traumatized, it would be then, there's gradual exposure. I mentioned exposure therapy. So you then, this person who is challenged about airplanes, it would be then eventually not just watching from afar, but it would be just parking in the parking lot of the airport, and going into the lobby, but it's doing it over and over and over and over, where then after a while, the exposure is not shocking or troublesome. And you would, again, continue, "I can do all things through Christ who gives me strength." And then it could be eventually going up to an airplane. And the more you do this regularly, then the less it releases the trauma part and the stress and the tension. And so this, like, I have a friend who, she was a librarian after graduation, and all of a sudden she couldn't leave home. And so we had, I had no idea about this. Her husband worked at NASA, and all of a sudden, here she is a librarian, and it becomes homebound. And later, it's taking the scriptures that are meaningful to her, and she told me, this is what I did. And she would literally repeat the scripture over and over until finally it would give relief. But it's the exposure.
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0: 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If you're facing a problem and would like to be our guest, come on the program and talk to June Hunt, please call 1-800-NIGHT-17 or text the word caller to 70919. 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
1: Well, Katie, do you know what the specific is that triggers your friend? Because I know you're wanting to help and you could make a major difference, but you have to know for sure what is it that is so traumatic now. I know you described as a child the door of a bathroom of a bus all of a sudden flew open, and yes, of course that could be traumatic, but one of the phrases I find helpful is, that was then, this is now. That was then, this is now. That was then, this is now. Does that make sense?
2: Yes.
1: Okay, so it's the repetition over and over and over. It could be multiple times during the day. And so that eventually it can lose its power over someone. So you were going to say?
2: My friend has every single time something happens, like he gets in a situation that's a little scary to him, he'll go into a panic attack every single time. He went with me and my husband to services one time, and this guy walked up to him and was, just talking to him, and he doesn't like answering a lot of questions because that bothers him. And he told the guy, he said, "Leave me alone. I don't really want to talk to you." And so the next time he came back the week after, and the guy was even ruder to him than before. It was just little things, like any time that he feels like somebody is going to, be mean, or it feels like it might happen, something might happen that triggers him, he'll have a panic attack. That panic attacks are the way he handles it.
1: Well, as you know, there can be different things that trigger people. I just happen to think of sometimes it's food. It's a type of food, but it would be based on something that occurred that was unwanted. And of course, our challenge with other people is, many people don't understand. I mean, like, I can see somebody at a church seeking to really try to work hard to be friendlier. Well, that is, there are times when that is not, and unbeknownst to that man, that wasn't what your friend needed at this time. But the point here is, I think one of the things that can be very helpful, has he actually gone to counseling on this for with a specialist who understands what to do about PTSD?
2: Yes, and it completely freaked him out, and he says he never wants to go again.
1: Okay. It was obviously too much too soon. Because, as I said, the exposure therapy is a process. And I'm going to share something with you. I never forget, I had this woman I talked with, and she had panic attacks, and she lived on a second floor. She had a family. I found out that she had a husband and two teenagers. And yet she had not been down the stairs for a couple of years in her own home. Now, typically this would be agoraphobia, but it's most people, agoraphobia is they can't leave their own home. They can't, in other words, they can't walk out the front door. In this case, she was confined to the bedroom. And I said, well, what do you do about eating? And she said, my two teenagers, they bring food up to me, up the stairs. Now, she felt terrible about this. She didn't want this. Just as your friend doesn't want to have these reactions. Mm-hmm. But I said,

0: She said, no. No, God wouldn't lie to me. So I said, well, I want you to consider claiming a scripture, I can do all things through Christ who gives me strength. I mean, do you believe that that is, this is Philippians 4:13, I can do all things through Christ who gives me strength. Many people have found great comfort in that scripture. And I said, let's do this one step at a time. For you to just go to the stairs, you're not going to walk down the stairs. You're only going to take one step. But actually, you're just going to stand there at the top of the stairs for several times, where, like, it could be just standing at the top and just say, I can take one step. I can do all things through Christ who gives me strength. And so after a few days, she was willing to do that one step. And then she came right back up. And she did it several times a day. And then finally, I said, when it gets to be you're doing this over and over and over, this exposure therapy makes doing something, in this particular case, it would be walking down one step and then coming right back up. You can do that after a while because you've exposed yourself to the concept of doing this. And I said, would you be willing to do that? And so she did. And now she would go and take one step and then step back up. But that was more than what she had done for 2 years. And so then, and then we talked later, and okay, now it's going to be two steps. And each time you're going to do, I can do all things through Christ who gives me strength. And you take one step, and then a second step, and then come back up. Now this, and initially that second step, you know, was, her heart was pumping and she felt uncomfortable. But after several days, about a week, then she was able to go down two steps and come right back up. And then it went step three. So this is incrementally exposing yourself to that which you want victory, but that's part of the challenge of, if it's PTSD or the exposure therapy, the point is it's doing it until you feel, okay, I can do this, but it's not you go down all the stairway. That, no, it's not that. But it by short goals, this can be done, especially because she continued to claim the scripture, I can do all things through Christ who gives me strength. So, do you believe that there's a possibility that you would be the one to help him just incrementally expose himself to doing something in a very small way? Does that make sense? Could you, do you think you're the one who could help him with that?
1: Yes, because I'm the only person he completely trusts, and I go pretty much everywhere with him. You know, he actually is a roommate, and my husband and him went to

0: school together.
1: Okay. Okay.
0: So, and I'm the person he trusts, and my husband understands that.
1: That's wonderful.
0: Yeah. So yes. He asked me if I wouldn't mind working with him, and I said, yeah, I'll do it. And my friend's like, it's kind of weird because because I didn't know you all my life, but you seem safe.
1: That's great. Yes. Well, and that's a gift that you're giving him. it's literally the fact that he trusts you is essential, and you could help him accomplish things that many people probably would be impatient. But you know it's got to be done incrementally, almost, we could say step by step, but in this case, it isn't going down. I think finding the things that he has difficulty where the issue is you've got to, with exposure therapy, you continue to expose him to that which for a while.
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0: 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Once again, if you're facing a problem, would like to be our guest, call 1-800-917 or just text the word caller to 70919 and we'll make time for you. 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Maybe you can't stay up late at night every night. Maybe you just want to hear us. Maybe you missed an episode and you want to catch up. Whatever it is, you can find us digitally. Let's finish up this call with June and Katie.
1: Well, Katie, it's a compliment the fact that this man trusts you, and obviously your husband cares about him, and it's wonderful. I know he only trusts you right now. Do you think, and I'm not suggesting something immediately, but do you believe that there are specialists who deal with extreme fear, panic attacks, and no one wants them, and we know that. And they are afraid that they're going to have another panic attack because they can feel like they're dying. It is that severe. They can feel like when a panic attack occurs, they think, I'm going to die. And so that's scary. But do you think that there would be a time that there would be a therapist who has literally experienced with this, and that you could earn the right to include someone else, or is that a no? Just give me feedback.
2: I don't know if he would or not. I don't know. It would take some time.
1: Mm-hmm. Okay. Well, I do know that to earn the trust of someone where there has been broken trust, that is quite a feat. You have earned his trust. And so it could be that later there would be someone where you would go with him, and eventually it could be someone else who also is a part of his treatment. So just the thought of that. But have you done any reading on panic attacks and any specifics of what to do?
2: No, not really. I've had panic attacks myself, so I know how they feel. I was sexually abused as a child.
1: Well, that probably gives you a great deal of empathy for him.
2: Oh, yeah.
1: And that, you know, there are people who they have no idea that they can interrupt a sincere effort to try to get better if they're trying to rush something or just to make fun of them or to literally say, you can do this, you can do this. Well, it may be that another person could do that, but this is a slower process. And I think because you have experienced this yourself, that then God gives you what I call not just sympathy and not just empathy, because you've been there, but compassion. Empathy says, I've been there, I know what that feels like. And compassion says, I understand what that feels like, and I'm going to be here for you until the hurt is gone. And to be trusted, it's these small victories that is possible. I'm going to send you two things from our ministry just as a gift to you. The first is, since the word stress was used first, I'm going to send you, you mentioned PTSD, and we have a section called How to Recover from PTSD. And so there'll be a lot of things. Now, is he willing to even read anything on this?
2: He has a hard time doing stuff like that, but he does listen to me if I read it to him.
1: Okay. That can be a part of his recovery. And I think it's wonderful that your husband cares about him and wants him healed. There are many, many thousands and thousands of people who initially they have panic attacks, and then later they've learned to literally reduce the trigger, whatever has triggered them, but they get exposed. The exposure therapy can help tremendously, and it could be that you would decide what would be helpful. You want to not just read a lot. It would be knowing, and you watch for any trigger that would make him all of a sudden have a panicky feel. But the good news is that exposure helps tremendously when you do it over and over and over. It's not taking him by surprise. It's not exposing him all of a sudden to something that he is afraid of. But it is a slow process. But it's needful. It's needful to be slow. So I will give you our material on fear. And there are sections in there on phobias. And a phobia is an irrational fear that many, many, many, many, many people have. But and then, again, the exposure therapy, allowing that person to be experiencing a little bit of exposure, bit by bit by bit, and over and over. And is this a man, is he a believer, a Christian?
2: Yes.
1: Okay. Well, one of the things you can do is listen to what scriptures that he would like to use. For example, there's another scripture I'm thinking about. It's trust in him at all times. This is Psalm 62, verse 8. It could be a scripture like that. Lord, I'm trusting in you at all times. And it goes on to say, pour out your hearts to him, for God is our refuge. In this case, it would be, and God, I'm trusting you at all times. I'm pouring out my heart to you, for you, God, are my refuge. Now, you're going to see so many wonderful scriptures that are potentially useful. But, and you could write it out on a 3x5 card, and it would be and you're going to have in our material on stress and on fear, you'll have two different, they're going to be exercises that are going to help you help him. But the good news is while he has the particular scriptures, as he's quoting a scripture, the good news is that that is part of the solution for him. Like I used this scripture for me, not for panic attacks, but we are hard pressed on every side, but not crushed. Perplexed, but not in despair. Persecuted, but not abandoned. Struck down, but not destroyed. You might just take the very first part of that. That's 2 Corinthians 4, 8 and 9. And, you know, it could be where he feels hard-pressed on every side, but he's not crushed. And perplexed, but not in despair. Just that first part. And, or let him pick the scriptures, because we have many, many helpful scriptures that he could claim and take before the Lord and say, I'm choosing to trust you, Jesus, with my life. Many people have taken trust in the Lord with all your heart. Lean not on your own understanding. In all your ways, submit to him, and he will direct your path. Well, you could just take the first part of that. Trust in the Lord, and he personalize it. I will trust in the Lord with all my heart and lean not on my own understanding. And over and over and over. I think that's a great scripture, by the way. It's Proverbs 3, 5, and some people do also verse 6. Proverbs 3, 5, and 6.
2: Proverbs 3:5-6.
1: Yeah, that's a very, very significant scripture. Many young people learn that. And again, to personalize it, it's, I will trust in the Lord with all my heart. Instead of trusting the Lord with all your heart, it's, I will trust in the Lord with all my heart and lean not on my own understanding. And, you know, the more he says that, the more confidence he will have, because God is trustworthy. And so I'm proud of you for being willing to be his friend. This is a huge gift that you're
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7: I'm Ruth Kramer with Mission Network News. Two earthquakes hit northern Venezuela Wednesday night within a minute of each other at 7.2 and 7.5 magnitude. Annabelle Torrealba with TWR has been in steady communication with survivors.
8: So when they could move, they got out of the house and they stayed in the middle of the street just waiting for the ground to get stable.
7: Elderly or disabled people had to be helped out of their homes. Many people saw God's providence in being at just the right place at the right time to help help others. By early Thursday, the death toll had reached 164, with thousands more reported missing. Many countries have promised aid, but Tori Alba says that's going to take some time. Pray for wisdom as TWR's team serves as witnesses of Christ in Venezuela's long road ahead. Pray for God's comfort and help to come to the country. And reflection is just beginning for returning Hajj pilgrims. An estimated 1.7 million Islamic pilgrims traveled to the holy city of Mecca this year. Nehemiah of FMI reaches out to Hajj returners wrestling with questions. While Islam offers no assurance of forgiveness of sins, local Christians offer the hope of God's grace. One of Nehemiah's partners talked to a Hajj returner in a deep depression because he couldn't be sure that his sins were forgiven.
9: Our brother in Afghanistan is helping him to understand that Jesus is the only way. As of now, I'm speaking to you. He did not follow Jesus Christ, but he's very close there and asking all the questions, reading Word of God almost every day on his own.
7: Pray that Muslims who've returned from Hajj carrying shame and confusion would seek the true light of the world and find assurance in God's grace. 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
7: I'm Ruth Kramer with Mission Network News. A new law in Canada creates more questions than answers for the defense of religious freedom. Then stick around to hear how Christian education is surging in Ukraine. We'll tell you what's happening in just a moment. But first, Canada's Bill C-9, or the Combating Hatred Act, has passed in Parliament. During the bill's more than nine-month legal journey, tens of thousands of Canadians voiced concerns about its potential negative impact on religious freedom. The bill removed a good faith religious belief defense previously in place. Critics also say its definition of what constitutes hatred could also be misused. Floyd Brobel with the Voice of the Martyrs Canada.
10: We're in a society where you speak truth and where you cause offense. Some people are labeling that as hate, and so it is concerning. And other religious groups should be concerned because it doesn't just affect the church.
7: Although many are disappointed and wary about the new law, Brobel says the call for Christians remains unchanged.
10: At this point, there's nothing in Bill C-9 that would hinder us from continuing to preach the word. We'll see how the removal of the good faith religious belief defense will play out, but this should not hinder and stop us from moving forward.
7: Anti-Semitism has risen in Canada, making hate-motivated actions a legitimate battle. However, definitions matter.
10: How are we going to be able to determine, you know, what is the intent behind somebody preaching a particular verse in Scripture?
7: Pray for wisdom and justice among government leaders and for godly boldness among church leaders. Learn more by following our recent coverage of Bill C-9 at missionnews.org. Elsewhere, Mission Aviation Fellowship is preparing to establish a new ministry base in Nigeria, and the need is critical. In northern Nigeria, extremist attacks and poor infrastructure make travel difficult, especially for Christians targeted for their faith. Andrew Sutton with MAF says a hospital, Egbe Medical Mission, asked MAF to serve with them in the country.
11: There's a lot in the news about Nigeria, the persecution that occurs there, some of the extreme terrorism that they've been dealing with for the last 20 years. And we've seen how MAF can come alongside groups that are working there in Nigeria to help overcome these obstacles, whether that's challenges on the road or insecurity that they're facing. The airplane is just a great tool to kind of help the ministry that's already happening on the ground in Nigeria.
7: And they've already had the plane donated for the new mission field. MAF hopes to launch early next year, flying aid and ministry support in the name of Jesus.
11: Even though some days it might feel like there's a lot of steps left with all the regulatory process, seeing how the Lord has provided for the aircraft is a great encouragement.
7: Sutton asks,
11: pray through this process as we're working through the civil aviation approval process to have visas for the country. The visas are probably the number one need at the moment so that we can be there in the country and to help set up and to get ready for the aircraft coming over. And then ultimately for the airplane. Again, this is a big country and it's only one aircraft, but the Lord can work through this and to use this tool to reach inside the country.
7: Finally, school in a bomb shelter has become the new norm for Ukrainian students. 4 years of educational disruption have stunted kids' social and academic development. Yet the upheaval provides an opportunity for Christians, says David Durance of Teach Beyond.
12: Despite the fact that more than a dozen schools have closed, there's a parallel story in that 8 Christian schools have opened in the middle of a war, which one would never have imagined.
7: Ukrainian citizens and expatriates are leading the nationwide Christian education movement.
12: This has been a real transformation for us to see how God is raising up a whole generation of Christian education leaders who are within Ukraine, leading the movement in Ukraine, and I think in many ways showing the rest of the world what Christian education might look like.
7: Ministering through education has strengthened the Teach Beyond team's resolve about gutting out the war.
12: Despite these horrific circumstances of this war, that even in all that, our team in Ukraine would say, we don't want this to end and lose our freedom. We desire to still have that freedom to share the good news through Christian education.
7: Pray for enduring strength and courage and find your place in this story at missionnews.org. 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I'm Ruth Kramer.
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14: Welcome to Stand in the Gap Today from the American Pastors Network. 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That's Stand in the Gap Today. Now, here's your host.
15: Well, good afternoon, friends, and welcome to Stand in the Gap Today. I'm your host, Jamie Mitchell. Easter comes early this year, first week of April. And a matter of fact, it's just 4 weeks from now. We're going to break out those decorative bunnies, color some eggs, and then, of course, start singing those glorious resurrection-focused hymns in church. Easter is, without the in a doubt, the single most important event in all of human history. It's the day that Jesus Christ rose from the dead and provided a way for us to have our sins forgiven and the guarantee of eternal life. Hallelujah, what a Savior. Yet before Resurrection Sunday happens, there are a series of significant events that took place leading up to that day, starting with the Sunday prior to Easter, and it's commonly called Passion Week. Today, I want to walk through that week, highlight what Jesus and his disciples experienced, and look at this final week in Jesus' life and understand the Passion Week. To help me, a return guest, Pastor Ryan Day from Revolve Bible Church in California. Ryan, welcome back to Stand in the Gap.
16: Hey, Jamie. Thanks for having me. I'm glad to be here.
15: Well, Ryan, I want to do this program to get people really thinking about Easter, get pastors revved up about preaching this great message. And I want to get this idea of the Passion of the Christ. Mel Gibson used it in the title of a very famous movie. But why have Christians called this week from Palm Sunday to Easter Passion Week?
16: That's a great question, and I love the title Passion Week because it conveys the idea that Jesus was not a victim when he went to the cross. In fact, the idea of Passion Week, it's the passion of Christ because Christ went to the cross to be crucified voluntarily. I like what Stephen Charnock said in his book, Christ Crucified, when he talks about the voluntariness of Christ's death. He lays out three reasons, theological reasons, why he says that Christ's death was voluntary. He says that his death was voluntary because of his person. He takes that from Philippians 2. He then says that Christ's death was voluntary because of the Father's justice. And then third, because of the Father's acceptance. I would add a fourth point, that Jesus' death was voluntary because of his love for those who the Father had given him. When you go through the events of the last week of Jesus' life, there's a theme that's interwoven through the text, which is that Jesus is in total control of orchestrating the cross. So we call it the Passion Week because it was Jesus's decision. No one took his life, but he breathed his last. He voluntarily gave his life for us.
15: You know, Ryan, it reminds me what you just said there of Hebrews chapter 12, where it says, and the joy set before him, he looked to the cross, he endured the cross, he went to the cross. Well, let's talk about Passion Week, Ryan. What the first day of that week, Palm Sunday, what happened that day in the life of Christ, and why is it so significant?
16: Yeah, that's a great question. That's a multifaceted event. There's a lot going on there. I would argue that it was actually not Palm Sunday. It was Palm Monday. The traditional time frame for the Passion Week begins on Sunday, and then that traditional timeline then has Dark Wednesday because they would say nothing happened on Wednesday. But if you move the date up to Monday, then there's consistent events happening from Monday through the time of this crucifixion. But why Palm Monday? Now, again, theologians disagree. Scholars disagree on this. Some say Palm Monday. Some say Palm Sunday. The main reason for the argument for Palm Monday is because Palm Monday was the 15th of Nisan, which is when the first Passover lamb is slaughtered to begin the Passover celebration. That would then mark the beginning of the Passover celebration, which would then make Jesus's crucifixion happen exactly on the 15th of Nisan. I'm reading my notes wrong. Palm Monday would mark the day where the Passover lamb would be inspected to make sure that it was spotless and without blemish. And so Jesus presenting himself on Monday would have been him presenting himself to the nation of Israel as a spotless lamb. So really there's three reasons three impacts for Palm Sunday. First, to present himself as the Passover lamb. Second, not only to present himself as the Passover lamb, but to present himself as Israel's Messiah. In the Talmud, the rabbis taught that the Messiah would ride into Jerusalem on a donkey. So first, Palm Sunday or Palm Monday was to present himself as the spotless lamb who would be slain. Second, to present himself as Israel's Messiah. And then third, to present himself as Israel's true king. As there was a crowd coming down from Jerusalem to meet him and crowds going with him up to Jerusalem as he rode on a donkey, they were waving palm branches, which would have been similar to what they did with Judas Maccabeus when he hammered the Syrians out of the temple after they had taken Jerusalem in the intertestamental period. So waving palm branches was a sign of victory of a conquering king. And so when Jesus presented himself on that day, it was a sign that he was Israel's true king, that he was Israel's Messiah, and that he was indeed the spotless lamb. He was presenting himself in preparation to be crucified.
15: You know, Ryan, when I think about Palm Sunday, I always think about it in the context of it being a day of surprises, because in many respects, the Jewish people, yes, they anticipated a king, but they were hoping that Jesus riding in would be this victorious king, finally give them liberation over Rome, finally get to reestablish the Jewish people into their rightful place. But he wasn't coming as a military or political leader. He was coming, as you even say, to be that sacrificial lamb, to offer himself to, again, with the joy set before him, get ready to face the cross. Well, friends, as you see, There is not a day wasted throughout this last week in Jesus' life. He's involved in each step of the way to Easter. Every encounter, person touched, even controversies has its meaning. When we return, Jesus' final meal with his friends and the last prayer meeting that he had. Don't go anywhere. We're starting to celebrate Easter here at Stand in the Gap today.
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18: 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He's the second member of the Trinity, God the Son, and he's existed from eternity past. But why does it matter who we think Jesus is? 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Jesus said, unless you believe that I am he, you will die in your sins. And to be saved, we must confess Jesus as Lord. There's no question more important than the one Jesus asked his disciples, who do you say I am? Starting with the Bible, Jesus was and is God, our perfect Savior, who died in our place that we might have forgiveness and eternal life.
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20: Into thy hands I commend my spirit. And with those solemn words, Jesus died, fulfilling his words that no man would take his life. The perfect Lamb, God's promised redeeming sacrifice, became sin for us and died so we could live. What Satan schemed as victory over Christ was Christ's victory over him, death, and hell. Hello, I'm Sam Rohr with the American Pastors Network and another Easter Stand in the Gap Minute. 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Remember what he said to you? 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And to that we reply, he's risen indeed. 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
15: Well, thank you so much for tuning in today. A special Easter program we've entitled Jesus' Final Week, Understanding the Passion of the Christ. And our guest today is Pastor Ryan Day. Ryan, Jesus' last week begins with Palm Sunday or Palm Monday. And we know that he then cleansed the temple of the money changers and reestablished God's house to be a place of prayer. He also begins to share with his disciples throughout that week that he soon would die and what that meant. Yet it was the Last Supper that we really begin to see things moving quickly to Golgotha. Can you explain that meal that Jesus shared with his trusted friends? What were some of the unique aspects of it? And what should we now glean from that experience?
16: That's a great question. You know, I'd encourage your listeners that if they've never been to a Jewish Seder, which is, the word Seder just means order, and it's the name of the feast that's celebrated to commemorate the Passover. Jewish Seder, there are several organizations that put them on, and if you've never been to one, it's extremely helpful to understand what was going on at what has now been called the Last Supper. The Last Supper was a Jewish Seder that was transformed by Jesus into what we now as New Testament believers would call communion or the Lord's table. Now, the Seder is a ceremony that's based in Exodus 6:6-7, where we read this, quote, "Say therefore to the sons of Israel, I am Yahweh, and I will bring you out from under the hand labors of the Egyptians, and I will deliver you from their slavery, and I will also redeem you with an outstretched arm and with great judgments. Then I will take you for my people, and I will be your God, and you shall know that I am Yahweh your God, who brought you out from under the hard labors of the Egyptians." Now, the Seder was organized around four cups of wine. Now, there were actually 12 steps to the Seder, and they all have significance. But the main portions were around these four cups of wine. And the first cup is called the cup of sanctification. The second cup, the cup of deliverance. The third, the cup of redemption. And the fourth, the cup of redemption. And that language comes from Exodus 6:6-7, which we just read. And particularly, four times in those two verses, Jesus says, "I will. I will bring you out. I will deliver you. I will redeem you. I will take you." So at the Last Supper, the cup that we focus on, and the cup in 1 Corinthians 11, where Paul instructs the church of Corinth, the cup that we celebrate as Christians is Jesus taking the third cup, which is the cup of redemption, where the Lord said, "I will redeem you." And Jesus then says, "Do this in remembrance of me." And Jesus is basically claiming that he is the ultimate redemption that was prophesied from the Passover. And so that's what we do as we partake in the Lord's table. It's a memorial service whereby we remember that the Lord Jesus Christ is our redemption. Now, what's interesting, that's the third cup in the Seder service. There was actually four cups, as I mentioned earlier. And Jesus himself did not take the fourth cup. That is the cup of deliverance. In fact, in Matthew 26:29, we read, "But I say to you, I will not drink," this is Jesus speaking, "of this fruit of the vine from now on until that day when I drink it with you, drink it new with you in my Father's kingdom." Now, the reason why Jesus didn't drink the fourth cup is because he, in the third cup, transformed the Seder into our Lord's table. but then he kept it a perpetual memorial until he comes. He will not drink that fourth cup until he drinks it with us in his kingdom. And I would interpret that as the millennial reign of Christ, which is his kingdom. So there is yet a future celebration of the Lord's table that we're rehearsing as we do it together in church. And that future feast is when we're reunited with the Lord. In fact, in Luke 14:15, we read, but when one of those who were reclining at the table with him heard this, he said to him, blessed is everyone who will eat in the kingdom of God. And then Revelation 19 tells us about the wedding feast of the bride. That's when we're going to have that fourth cup with Jesus. So at the Last Supper, he took the Seder that was celebrated perpetually by the Jewish people since the time of the Exodus. The Passover feast is actually the longest unbroken religious celebration in the world. And Jesus took that, and 2,000 years ago, he transformed it. So technically speaking, biblically speaking, the Seder service should have ceased at that Last Supper, instituting a new dispensation, which is now when we partake communion. So I would even argue that communion or the Lord's table is a dispensational distinctive.
15: You know, Ryan, you're so right. Everybody should go to a Jewish Seder, and amazingly, as you sit there and you listen and you watch it all unfold, you say, how can you not see Jesus and God's plan of redemption and the Messiah? Can you not see it all through that glorious picture? And boy, we can hardly wait that day when we are with the Lord and we watch him lift that cup up, and what a glorious ending. Hey, Ryan, we got about 2 or 3 minutes for this segment, but I want you to touch on quickly. Sometime after the Last Supper, they then proceed to the Garden of Gethsemane, and they go into an intense time of prayer. Quickly describe what happened there, and why is that so important to the Passion Week?
16: That's a great question. The Garden of Gethsemane, interestingly enough, John does mention a garden, but the phrase Garden of Gethsemane is actually never mentioned in the synoptics. This is an area where I think that tradition is a little different than scripture. They probably wasn't, I don't think, in the Garden of Gethsemane. It was in a cave. That cave, I think, is still there. It's about 100 yards away from the traditional site of the Garden of Gethsemane. It's on the grounds of what is now called the Church of All Nations. Scholars do believe that that is the most likely site for the event where Jesus was arrested and the events occurred, what we call the Garden of Gethsemane. In the Garden of Gethsemane, Jesus is in this cave. It's about 60 feet deep and 30 feet wide, and he has his disciples at the entrance, and he goes to the back of the cave and he begins to pray. He probably prays for about 3 hours when you put together the timeline, and he ends up interrupting the disciples 3 times because they had fallen asleep. But during that prayer, we're given a little bit of insight into what Jesus prayed, and he prays and says, Father, let this cup pass from me if it be your will, but not my will be done, your will be done. And so the question is, what does that mean when Jesus prays, let this cup pass from me? Well, in the Old Testament, a wine cup is pictured as God's wrath. And so as you go through the Old Testament, there's this metaphor describing the wrath of God as a cup. And so Jesus, when he's praying, let this cup pass from me, he knows that he's going to take upon himself the wrath of God as he hangs upon the cross. And he's just, in his humanity, he's wrestling with the reality of what's going to happen to him in just a few hours.
15: You know, Ryan, we hear also that while Jesus was praying, he drips sweat, little blood drops of sweat. This was an agonizing time for Jesus, wasn't it?
16: It absolutely was. Yeah, that's actually an actual medical condition. The doctors tell us that you can be so anxious that it affects your body physically to where you sweat drops of blood. He knew what was coming. This is the purpose for which he came. But that moment experience a mysterious separation between he and the Father was an absolutely dreadful thing. And that's what he did for us. He went to the cross to take upon himself the wrath that we sinners deserve.
15: I'm reminded again of what Hebrews said, and the joy that was set before him. The joy was knowing that we would escape the wrath of God and we would be united again with He and the Father eternally. What a glorious story. And all through that week, we get indications of that. Well, friends, like any person who recognized that their life on earth was coming to a close, Jesus has some very meaningful conversations, purposeful activities, all pointing to our redemption. Now when we come back, a moment of insight as we look at both his betrayal and then his arrest. I hope this is exciting you, igniting in your heart a desire to pick up your Bibles and start reading through this Passion Week. So don't go anywhere. Stay with us here at Stand in the Gap today.
0: God's Word makes it clear. God hates pride. God's Word makes it clear. Arrogant pride is sin, and if unaddressed, fatal. Pride keeps a person from eternal life and faith in Christ. Pride steals from God His glory to claim it for its own. God's Word makes it clear. God humbles the most powerful of kings and the most audacious of presidents. Babylon's King Nebuchadnezzar learned the hard way that he was not God. God hates pride, no exceptions, including America. Pride's antidote? Voluntary and genuine humility before God, not just in word, but deed. Our verse to memorize this week contains the warning and the solution. In James chapter 4, verse 6, it says, God resisteth the proud, but giveth grace to the humble. Again, God resisteth the proud, but giveth grace to the humble. James chapter 4, verse 6. A verse to memorize and ponder from Stand in the Gap today.
21: I'm Ruth Kramer with Mission Network News. With no end in sight for the Iran war, the conflict is leaving invisible scars. Transworld Radio's director for Israel, Pavel Schiffman, says many people in Israel have stopped responding to sirens. The stress of running to bomb shelters multiple times a night is just too much. DWR's team shares the hope of Christ through social media, Bible study Zoom calls for seekers, and much more. Pray for open hearts to Christ, especially during Passover this week. And reaching deaf people with the gospel isn't always easy, but it is happening. Alan Orozco is a deaf leader overseeing Door International's church planting program called 2x2. Door helps pairs of church planters launch in unreached deaf communities, and each time their mission is the same: introduce the deaf to Jesus. It's a monumental task. Fewer than 2% of the world's 70 million deaf people know or follow Christ. Thanks for listening to Mission Network News, a service of One Way Ministries. I'm Ruth Kramer.
20: 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And an old archaic road map might be the only way to get you home. 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In it, I outline 11 principles which, if followed, will bring or return liberty and God's blessing to any nation. Sadly, America's turned her back on God in pursuing lawlessness and immorality with abandon, going even beyond Sodom and Gomorrah, infecting the entire world. 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America's Roadmap to Renewal is biblical and historical, reflecting the actual principles embraced by our founders. 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
15: Well, maybe you've just joined us, and we're glad you did. Today we're considering the passion of the week of Christ last week here on earth, his last few days before Easter, and why each thing that Jesus did had meaning. Ryan Day is our guest. We've considered Palm Sunday, the Last Supper, the Garden Prayer. We've learned some new and interesting insights. And now we want to look at his arrest. Ryan, Jesus, and the disciples are in the garden. They've been praying, and a group of soldiers and religious leaders show up with Judas. A lot took place in a very short period of time. Can you set the stage and provide context of what happened? And what is it that we really need to know about when he got arrested?
16: Yeah, that's a great question. What jumps to my mind, let me just lay out five truths about the arrest of Jesus. I think first, it's important to understand that it was absolutely illegal. The Sanhedrin broke 22 of their own Mishnayic laws when they arrested and

buyers to do this arrest. And that permission resulted in a detachment of Roman guards going with them. And John tells us in John 18:3 that it was a Roman cohort. Now, a Roman cohort, a legion, had 9 cohorts, and there was about 600 men in a cohort. And a cohort was made up of 5 smaller units of about 160 men, led by 2 centurions. So if we're taking the text literally in John 18:13, that was about 600 Roman soldiers. If it was just a detachment from a cohort, that would have been about 160 Roman soldiers. So you have the Roman soldiers, then you have Judas, and with Judas, you have officers sent from the chief priests, the scribes, and the elders. And this is one of the Mishneiach laws they broke. It was the Sabbath, and so the chief priests and the scribes could not leave their compound. So what they did is they, in their hypocrisy, sent their officers of the court, the guards of the temple, to be their proxies. And so they sent this detachment of Jewish soldiers with the Roman cohorts and Jewish. And then there was the slave of the high priest, Malchus. And Malchus was there as well to kind of be a representative of the high priest and to supervise everything. So there was this enormous crowd that came in to arrest Jesus. And what made this illegal was several things. There was to be no arrest by religious authorities that was affected by a bribe. And we know that this arrest was affected by a bribe. In fact, Judas sold Jesus over, according to Matthew 26:15, for 30 pieces of silver. Not only that, but according to the Mishneiach laws that that the Jewish people came up with, or the Jewish leadership came up with themselves, was there was to be no criminal proceedings to recur after sunset. And this was done after sunset, before the sun rose the next morning. We know that because John 18:3 says that this group came with lanterns and torches. Not only that, the members of the Sanhedrin were not allowed to participate in the arrest, which they did through Malchus as their proxy. So I think the first thing is this was an illegal arrest. But not only was it legal, it was sad. And it was sad because the guy leading the arrest was Judas. He was one of the 12. He betrayed Jesus with a kiss. Matthew tells us that kiss was a brazen, lavish kiss, and that he was very friendly to Jesus as he identified him with a kiss. Luke 22 and John 15 tells us this saddened the Lord. It was a legal arrest. It was a sad arrest, but it's important to know that it was voluntary. Jesus allowed himself to be arrested. Now, when they came and they asked, who is Jesus? Jesus said, I am he, and they all fell down. And then Peter got emboldened, pulled out a sword, and cut off the ear of Malchus. And then Jesus told Peter to put away his sword, and then he healed Malchus's ear because Jesus was willing to go. It was not the time for the disciples to defend Jesus. It was time for Jesus to voluntarily submit himself. And this was all under the predetermined plan of God. So it was a divine arrest, according to Acts 2:23. And then we could even go on from there, and we could say that it was a lonely arrest. And this is actually a great encouragement to me. In John 14:50, and in other places, like John 18:7-8, listen to this. Jesus said when they arrested him, he said, whom do you seek? And they said, Jesus of Nazarene. He said, I told you that I am he. And then he says this, so if you seek me, let these go their way. It's so encouraging to me because Jesus made sure that the disciples that were with him did not get arrested that night. He let them go. And this was for 2 reasons. I think because he loved them, he didn't want them to be arrested.
But I think it had to do with his work. The work he had to do, he alone could do. He alone could be.

0: our substitutionary atonement. And so when Jesus went voluntarily, he went by himself. And he went because he alone is the one who could ultimately pay the price for our sin. So those are five reasons for the, or five truths about the arrest of Jesus. It kind of sets the stage a little bit.
1: Ryan, there's a lot of speculation about Judas. Give me your insight. Why did he betray Jesus and even his demise, how his life came to end? How do you see Judas and this very sad aspect of Passion Week?
0: Yeah, that's a hard question, because I think there's a human side and there's a divine side. The divine side, Acts 2:23, says this all happened by the predetermined plan of God. So what Judas did in no way violates the sovereignty of God. But it's sad because it also gives us a warning about how to respond to Jesus. And it gives us, Judas gives us a warning that you can be someone who professes to follow Jesus and still go to hell. I think Judas is an extreme warning to those of us who profess to follow Christ, but we actually are not bearing fruit in our lives. Judas followed Jesus. It was the woman who broke the alabaster jar, a year's salary, over Jesus's head to anoint his body for burial that provoked Jesus before the Last Supper began. Then at the Last Supper, Jesus told Judas, go do what you do, do it quickly. And because Judas was so angry at that act, he thought it was a waste of money. So he sold Jesus out for 30 pieces of silver. Judas was greedy. He was a lover of money. But what's interesting about Judas is Judas wasn't the only person who betrayed Jesus. All of his disciples did. In fact, when Jesus was at the cross, nobody was there. It was just the women looking from far off. Peter denied Christ three times. Judas did the same thing that all the other disciples did. And so what's the difference? Well, the difference is repentance. The other 11 repented, acknowledged their sin, and fled to Christ. Judas, instead of repenting of his sin, he did feel guilt, but instead of letting that guilt drive him to Christ, that guilt drove him to suicide. And so he hung himself. I think it's a good warning. Number one, if you're someone who says, I'm a Christian, I'm a follower of Jesus, but there's no fruit in your life, you need to be warned from the life of Judas. But if you're also someone who knows that you have betrayed Christ, you have sinned against God, the encouragement here is, hey, don't deal with the guilt that you have yourself. Let that guilt be taken care of at the cross. Repent, turn from self, run to Christ. And what we see when the other disciples did this after Jesus was resurrected and he's meeting with the disciples for 40 days, particularly when he meets with Peter, and he asks Peter, do you love me? And he says, yes, Lord. And then as an expression of Peter's love for Jesus, he's commanded to tend to his sheep and to feed them, to preach to them. And so Peter's love for Christ resulted in him ultimately following Jesus for his whole life and then dying for Christ.
1: Amen. Friends, Jesus will go through a series of bogus trials and ultimately sentenced to death by crucifixion on a Roman cross. This would be an agonizing and brutal death. He would be hung at 12 noon, breathe his last breath around 3. We call that Good Friday. And when we return, where did that lifeless body of Christ then go? And what happened on Sunday? Don't go anywhere. Stay with us.
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3: Into thy hands I commend my spirit. And with those solemn words, Jesus died, fulfilling his words that no man would take his life. The perfect Lamb, God's promised redeeming sacrifice, became sin for us and died so we could live. What Satan schemed as victory over Christ was Christ's victory over him, death, and hell. Hello, I'm Sam Rohr with the American Pastors Network and another Easter Stand in the Gap Minute. At APN, we rejoice in the finished work of Christ on the cross, because 3 days later, on the first day of the week, to the disciples' ecstatic joy, they heard the glorious words from the angel's mouth. Remember what he said to you? 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He's risen. And to that we reply, he's risen indeed. For all who trust in him alone, by faith alone, death is swallowed up in victory. And that's the best news ever. 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
1: Well, thank you for being with us today. It's been so good to think through the final week of Jesus' life and some of those main events, and maybe some things that you hadn't really taken much time to think about. Pastor Ryan Day, Revolve Bible Church in California, has helped us consider Passion Week. Ryan, we got a lot to do in this last segment, but Jesus has now suffered a terrible death. He declared, it is finished. He dies. What happens next? Where did they take the body? And what should we know about his burial?
0: Yeah, his burial is an absolutely critical part of the Passion Week, because the burial of Jesus confirms that he actually died for our sin theologically. What happened was, after Jesus breathed his last, he hung upon the cross from 9 a.m. our time to 12 p.m. to 3 p.m., but at 12 p.m., the sky went dark, symbolizing God pouring out his wrath on the sun. Then at 3 p.m., the sun comes out again. The lights go on. After Jesus breathes his last. And that begins, according to a Jewish day, the first evening. The Jews celebrated two evenings. One began after the evening sacrifice around 3 p.m. And then the second evening began at sundown about 6 p.m. So in the first evening, Joseph of Arimathea, who was a prominent member of the Sanhedrin, he asked Pilate if he could have the body of Jesus. Now, what's really interesting about that is that according to Roman law, the part of crucifixion was you forfeited all your possessions and you hung upon that cross until your body decomposed. That's one of the reasons why we call where Jesus died Golgotha, the place of the skull. That could be because there were literal skulls on the ground. But the Romans permitted the Jewish people to actually take a body down because the Jews had a law that a body could not hang on a tree after sunset. Joseph of Arimathea knew that, and he knew that because of their Jewish laws that Rome permitted them to take bodies. So a great risk to himself, he asked Pilate for the body of Jesus. It was given to him. And so Joseph of Arimathea, he took the body of Jesus and he put it in his own tomb, and he had help. He had help from Nicodemus. And what's striking to me about this particular event is they probably would have done this themselves, maybe with some of their slaves. They would have had to lift his body off of the cross, take the nails out of his hands and his feet. This would have been a very messy thing to do. And then in preparation for burial, they would have cleaned the body and wrapped him in strips of linen. And so it's at the burial of Jesus was done by Joseph of Arimathea and Nicodemus, there it is. And the women were watching all of this happen as eyewitnesses, and that's why they knew where to run at daybreak. They were actually going to anoint his body with oil. I don't think they fully thought through that because I didn't know how they weren't going to be able to get past that stone. They didn't need to anoint his body for oil because that woman with the alabaster jar had already done that previously. That's how Jesus himself described that event where Mary broke that alabaster jar on his head and Judas was upset. And Jesus has said, no, she's anointing my body for burial. But it's important that the women saw where Jesus was buried because his disciples had scattered. And it kind of sets the scene up for Sunday morning, and it also verifies that Jesus was, in fact, buried. So it was a very important event.
1: Now, on the third day, meaning on Sunday, a group of women do go to the tomb where Jesus has been laid. What do they find? What happened? What's important for us to remember about that moment?
0: What's important for them to remember? Well, they found the tomb empty. The reason why there was a Roman guard stationed at that tomb is because the Sanhedrin went to Pilate and said, hey, we're scared that his disciples are going to take Jesus's body because Jesus himself said that he will raise himself up on the third day. So Pilate said, okay, fine, I'll put a guard there. And they sealed the tomb. They put strips, presumably of leather, and then nailed in to the side of the tomb or the side of the limestone wall to seal it. And so when the women got there in the morning, the Roman guard was gone. The seal had been broken, and the stone that would have been rolled over the entrance had been moved. And when they peeked in, there was an angel sitting there saying that Jesus had gone. So what's significant about the women finding the body is really apologetic evidence. The Bible is a historically reliable document. It has events that are real historical events that have been corroborated by eyewitnesses' accounts. So what happened when the women found the body reinforces the reliability of Scripture and also the reliability of the resurrection. The women left. They told the disciples. Peter ran and saw himself. And that then began the events of the 40 days of Jesus then walking on earth before his ascension, before he took his seat at the right hand of the Father to forever intercede for us. By the way, that's the importance of the ascension of Christ, is that the risen Lord in bodily form has risen, and he now ascended to the right hand of the Father, where he lives to forever intercede for us.
1: You know, Ryan, what a roller coaster of emotions. One day you watch your friend, your leader, whom you believe to be the Christ, the Messiah, hanging on the cross. And just a few days later, you hear the news. He is not here. He has risen. Ryan, this brings an end to Passion Week. He rises from the dead, demonstrates power of God to defeat sin and death. But then what? And you got 60 seconds. What's the aftermath of Easter from your perspective?
0: You know, years ago, I gave an Easter sermon titled The Resurrection According to Romans. And I went through the epistle to the Romans, and I preached on everything that it said about the resurrection. So I'll just recap those points quickly now. The resurrection declares that Jesus is the Son of God, according to Romans 1. According to Romans 4, the resurrection proves that those that have placed their faith in Jesus are indeed justified. The resurrection proves our justification. Third, the resurrection secures our deliverance from future judgment, according to Romans 5. Fourth, the resurrection empowers new living. We now walk in the newness of life, Paul says. Fifth, not only that, the resurrection guarantees our bodily resurrection. Just as Christ has been raised, we will be raised. The resurrection secures us eternally. Seventh, the resurrection demands a response. Because of what Jesus did, and because the evidence is so secure, we must respond to the finished work of our risen Lord.
1: Wow. Wow. Ryan Day, you're a blessing, my brother. We've just scratched the surface of a packed week, Passion Week. Get out your Bible, spend the next few weeks digging into the importance of Easter, and make this the best Resurrection Sunday ever. God bless you. We will see you back here in 23 hours for another edition of Stand in the Gap Today.
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11: American Family News, I'm Rusty Pugh. U.S. officials announced that Iran's Islamic Revolutionary Guard Corps was behind a drone strike that hit a Singapore-flagged cargo ship leaving the Strait of Hormuz yesterday. Madeline Rivera has the latest.
12: U.S. officials say the Singapore-flagged cargo ship called Ever Lovely was exiting the Strait of Hormuz off the Omani coast Thursday when it was hit by one IRGC drone. The strike damaged the ship's bridge, and as a result, the International Maritime Organization says it's pausing the evacuation operation until it gets more clarity on the situation. The IRGC's Navy has warned vessels will only be allowed to pass in routes that Iran has approved. The Persian Gulf Strait Authority says any passage through routes outside the framework designated by PGSA will not be covered by safe passage guarantees and will not be entitled to insurance coverage for related liabilities.
11: The Supreme Court ruled 6-3 Thursday, allowing the Trump administration to turn away immigrants before they reach the United States. Border czar Tom Holman says President Trump's agenda is about putting integrity back into the immigration system.
13: What Sotomayor didn't tell the American people is if you look at the last 10 years of data, nearly 9 out of 10 people who claim asylum end up with an order of removal because they don't qualify for asylum. They're not escaping fear and persecution from the homeland because of race, religion, or political affiliation. They're coming here for a job.
11: A House Democrat clashed with the Department of Homeland Security Secretary Mark Wayne Mullen about missing children under the Biden administration. House Republican Congress Chair and Michigan Congresswoman Lisa McClain.
14: It breaks my heart, and it just shows the contrast of this election between common sense and crazy. There are 450,000 children that are undocumented, unaccounted for. And what's happening to those children?
11: Republicans like House Speaker Mike Johnson are sounding the alarm after three progressive candidates endorsed by New York Mayor Zohran Mamdani won House primaries in New York Tuesday. But Ohio Congressman Jim Jordan says the party needs to stick to its common sense messaging ahead of the midterms.
15: We got the common sense ideas. Plus, we can go tell the voters we did what we said. We secured the border. We cut taxes. We did welfare reform. We did the things we said we were going to do. So I think we got a message that we can win.
11: Samaritan's Purse is headed down to Venezuela to help that country dig out after two monster earthquakes. Steve Jordahl reports they're bringing a full-service hospital.
16: The full extent of the damage and the lives lost will take weeks to figure out, but Franklin Graham of Samaritan's Purse says a rapid response team is already there at the request of the U.S. State Department.
17: I've already been asked by the government and the State Department to put a hospital down there. We are loading that right now. That should depart on Saturday.
16: Samaritan's Purse is sending doctors and nurses, power generators, water purification systems, and anything else the team needs so they won't be a drain on local resources.
17: So there'll be a 40-bed hospital with two surgical wards, intensive care. It can be expanded. We can double or triple the size of it if we need to.
16: Graham says they expect to be down there for some time.
17: This is a very devastating event that has taken place in Venezuela. We were there for some time working in Haiti. About 5-6 years after the earthquake, we were still working there.
16: And, of course, everywhere that Graham goes, so does the gospel.
17: We just share God's love with everyone we meet. That's the foundation that we work off is the gospel. But you, at the same time, when people are hurting and people are dying, you don't stand up on a soapbox and preach to them. You start helping them.
16: I'm Steve Jordahl.
11: President Trump is returning to the site of an attempted assassination today.
18: President Trump will address the Faith and Freedom Coalition's Road to Majority Conference. The event is at the Washington Hilton, the hotel where a gunman fired his weapon during the White House Correspondents Association dinner in April. President Trump, the vice president, and several other administration officials were quickly evacuated. The president has not returned to that hotel since. The annual WHCA dinner is rescheduled for next month, but will take place instead at the Waldorf Astoria near the White House, a hotel previously owned by the Trump Organization. In Washington, Jared Halpern, Fox News.
11: 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I'm Rusty Pugh.
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23: Welcome to At the Core with Walker Wobbin and Rick Green. I'm Rick Green, America's Constitution Coach. Appreciate you joining me today. We got some other folks joining us today, including Eric Metaxas, Dr. Bob Pearl. It's going to be a good day, folks. So we got a lot of great information to share with you. It's the 250th. We're, what are we, a week away? Yeah, 8 days away, 9 days away from the 250th birthday of our nation. Don't forget, it goes for a whole year, though. So it's from July 4th, 2026 to July 4th, 2027. So kick it off with your celebrations this year. It's literally next Saturday. So not this coming Saturday, but next Saturday. And if you don't have one planned or one that in your community that you're going to, throw one yourself. Just invite a few friends over, read the Declaration of Independence, and celebrate our nation's independence while committing your life, fortune, and sacred honor. And that's how we get another 250 years for America. Let's jump into our first interview.
24: We got Bob Pearl with us, Dr. You know, you're like John Witherspoon. You have to call Witherspoon the Reverend Dr. John Witherspoon. So I'm going to call you the Reverend Dr. Bob Pearl, Birchman Baptist. It's good to see you, brother. Thanks for coming on.
25: Good to see you. Thank you for having me.
24: Well, I'm excited about your book, Courageous Church. We are, you know, of course, at Wall Builders constantly working with pastors that are courageous, but also trying to get more of them to be courageous. And you're teaching them how to do that in this book. So thank you for doing the book. Thank you for being a pastor that does this. I could feel it in your church. You know, you just have a congregation that is salt and light. They're not sitting around being sugary and dull. They're salt and light. So you could write the book because you're doing it at your church.
25: Well, it's important for us to understand that we have a responsibility here in America. We have been given many, many blessings and freedoms from God. And we have a responsibility to follow in the steps of our forefathers, not just in our country, but even as a Baptist, following in the steps of our Baptist forefathers who were courageous, that gave their lives for certain truths of Scripture. And so that's the same thing that we see in the founding of our country, how they gave their lives, and then those who serve our country, how they have given their lives for the freedoms that we enjoy.
24: Well, and you give that history in the book. You go back to the early church, the Reformation, courage on American soil. You walk through all that so that we can know we stand on good, solid ground. The only problem I have with the book, I love the fact that Jack Hibbs did the foreword, but you got this guy named Tim Barton that did a recommendation in the book. I don't know if we can be. I'm kidding. He's
25: a great guy.
24: Tony Perkins, Ryan from Liberty, Ryan Heffelbron, Eric Metaxas. You got a lot of great folks in here, right?
25: Yeah, and all these guys, too, have been at our church.
24: Yeah.
25: And our church, I want to make sure that our people are exposed to these kinds of voices in our culture that are willing to stand and to remind us of the blessing and responsibility we have.
24: I don't think this is just for pastors, though. This is for all of us. We need to know when our pastor speaks on this that they're standing on solid ground as well. So it's a great gift to a pastor, I would say. I would encourage people to give it to their pastor to encourage them to be courageous. But we in the church need to know this stuff, too.
25: Right. This was not written simply to pastors.
24: Yeah.
25: This was written for everyone, particularly people in the pew, and more particularly for those who claim to be believers, because it very clearly shows our biblical responsibility. And this was written to be an easy read. It's not an academic book. It just was written, as God put it on my heart, to encourage people to stand. You know, courage actually can be contagious.
24: It can, yeah.
25: Just like fear can be contagious.
24: Yeah.
25: And so when people who want to speak up, they feel like, oh, I can't or something. When someone next to them speaks up, it gives them courage. And this is what I'm trying to do.
24: I love it.
25: Is raise up courageous people. And I talk about the church because I, as a pastor, believe that the social pathologies that we have in our country are because pastors have abrogated their biblical responsibility preaching the truth and standing for truth. And they have swallowed that lie that you're not supposed to talk about politics and all that. Well, it's not politics. These are biblical issues.
0: Right.
25: Abortion is not a political issue. It's a biblical issue.
0: Right.
25: Transgender is a biblical issue. Marriage is a biblical issue. And it's not that the church is getting in the path of the state. It's that the state is encroaching upon the responsibility of the church.
0: Amen.
25: And just because people in the quote state say it, you've got pastors that are afraid to stand. And, you know, people in the church, if they'll get this and read it, they can give a copy to their pastors and say, "Pastor, I believe that you could help us in this and call our people to stand."
24: Yeah, yeah, and say, "Pastor, I believe you're courageous. I want to give this to you as a tool to help with that courage." You said, you know, that most of our societal, or really every one of our societal ills, is a result of the church abrogating the responsibility. It's almost, instead of being salt, because the salt wasn't there, the meat is spoiling. You look out there in the culture and you see all these problems, but they do. They stem from the church not being there to preserve the culture.
25: Well, Jesus also said we're the light of the world. You're not to put a basket over the light, and that's what's happened. I think too many churches have a basket over them, and they're not letting their light shine into the world, because light exposes, just like salt helps enhance flavor.
24: Yeah,
25: light exposes darkness.
24: Yeah.
25: And so, you know, we've all been around when you're in the yard or something and there's a brick that's been in the grass for a long time and its sun is shining and you move the brick, you notice all of the critters underneath there run to the darkness. Well, that's what light does. It exposes the evils and all in our society, and why it is important for believers and pastors in particular to stand and declare that light.
24: Amen. I saw on Amazon you have both a Kindle version and a printed version. Do you want people to go to Amazon, to your website? Where's the best place to go to get it?
25: Probably it's just easier to go to Amazon. Okay. That's faster and everything. Most people have accounts with Amazon.
24: Easy to do. You know, you've got a chapter in here about standing together, courage, and community, finding other people that will also stand, or even being the one to start that, like you're saying, and it be courageous. A friend of mine that's a pastor in Vegas, of all places, he said something to me a few weeks ago that has stuck with me. He said, "You know, iron sharpening iron is so important, but you can't sharpen iron with a marshmallow.
25: That's right.
24: It's like, that's right. That's what I thought of when I read that chapter in your book. I'm like, you've got to get around some other iron. You've got to be iron yourself.
25: That's right. And that's the thing. As people see leaders and their pastors and others in community standing, it encourages them to stand.
24: Yeah.
25: And because it paves the way for them. And so it says, "Hey, I can do that," because most people know what's right to do. They just need encouragement to do it,
24: and know they're not alone.
25: That's right.
24: And the church really, was the epicenter of the community in the founding of this country. It was the place where everything emanated from that, and we sort of seeded that ground. Do you sense that there's some waking up and an effort to reinsert ourselves into the culture as we should have?
25: Yes. In the founding of our country, you know, what they did, the first thing that they did was build a church.
24: Yeah.
25: And the community was built
24: around
25: the church.
24: Yeah.
25: And what happens then, they came there for worship. But then when they had their meetings of the community, what we would call government meetings or organizational meetings of the community, any community problem, where'd they meet? In the church.
24: Yeah.
25: It was all in the church. The church was the center of the community. And that's the way it should be. Now, today, we have lost that emphasis.
24: Yeah.
25: And so this is the one thing that I'm pushing to try to get people to realize that we need to put the priority back into our biblical responsibility in the church.
24: Amen.
25: The church is the only institution that God has given a promise of perpetuity.
24: Mm.
25: Governments are going to be gone. The church is going to always be here.
24: Wow.
25: Parachurch organizations, as good as they are, they're going to be gone. They come and go. The Lord's church, the gates of hell, will never prevail against it.
24: Before I let you go, tell us a little bit about your new gig. The governor has appointed you to a commission you're a part of now.
25: Yes, I've been very privileged. The governor has appointed me to this Texas Commission on Marriage and Family. And that goes because of some of my involvement there. When the Supreme Court redefined the definition of marriage, that now it's not just between one man and one woman, and they usurp their responsibility because that's the church's responsibility. I said then, I no longer recognize the government's involvement or understanding of marriage. And so I had submitted through my representatives some marriage proposals. And because of that, other people had done some things. And so the legislature...
24: Wait. Not a proposal of marriage to someone.
25: No. Yeah.
24: I submitted marriage proposals to some state legislators.
25: Yeah. No.
24: Obviously, some ideas, some proposals. Some ways we can turn this around.
25: Trying to put marriage back into the centrality of the church, getting it out of government hands, and going back to where it was before the government got involved in it. And so as a result, there were other introductions to bills and so forth relative to marriage and family and so forth. So the legislature passed this law establishing this commission. And so the governor appoints three, the lieutenant governor appoints two, and the speaker appoints two, and I was fortunate enough to be appointed by them.
24: And so you guys will spend the next year researching, getting together, working on these proposals that potentially could become legislation in the next session.
25: Yes, we are to look to make recommendations to the next legislative session on the issues with marriage and family.
24: I wish we did more of this, having pastors involved in that process. And of course, we got a handful of pastors in Congress and state legislatures, but man, I love the fact that you're doing that, Dr.
25: Well,
24: that's a fantastic, it says a lot about our legislature creating that commission, your willingness to go down there and be involved for years. You've done this for decades. You've literally been in this arena, helping to be salt and light and not saying to yourself, oh, well, I'm only going to worry about my church and my family. You've actually paid attention to the community as well by getting involved in what's going on with the state. So thank you.
25: Thank you. I just see that as my responsibility as a pastor.
24: Yeah. Amen. I hope other pastors will do the same. The Courageous Church, standing boldly for truth in a cowardly world. Forwards by Jack Gibbs, Bob Pearl. Go get it at Amazon.com. I know David and Tim send their best. They love you. And we appreciate you coming on the program.
25: Thank you.
23: Next up, Eric Metaxas. Always good to have Eric Metaxas on the program. New book out, Revolution. Eric, welcome back.
0: Excited to be with you. It's important to be with like-minded people. It's good for the soul. Thank you.
24: Well, not just in person. I'm telling you, man, all of the controversies in our own movement and with what people call the right, which I think is a weird definition now, but your posts and your show and the positions you've taken and the stances you've taken against so many of the poisons and evils that are now coming from, I don't even like saying our side because I don't think they really are anymore. But I just want to say thank you, man. You've offered wisdom and discernment. Honestly, you and Jeremy Boring right now, I think, are two of the most important voices for our movement because you're bringing sanity to a lot of this conflict. I know it's not our topic today, but I hadn't got to talk to you in a while, so I just wanted to
0: It's all related, isn't it? It's all related. Yeah. I mean, my book on the American Revolution is kind of like, how have we drifted? We need to know our story. It's not optional. It is vital. I mean, that's why I wrote the book, because I realized most of us either don't know the story or forgot parts of it or whatever. And I mean, the reason, Rick, that I wrote it is because I looked around and I thought, you know, there's a lot of books on the revolution, but there's not one book that tells like the whole story. I said, I got to tell the whole story so you don't have to read 12 books. Here it is. And honestly, it is the greatest story. It's so, I mean, it's not the greatest story ever told, but it's like, you know, second greatest. The birth of this country is just almost an unbelievable miracle in history. And we need to understand that because that's real. That's not just, you know, patriotic hyperbole.
24: That's right, man. And you're, you know, 250th, obviously perfect time. We're, you know, 40 years out from Reagan warning us of, quote, an eradication of the American memory that would lead to an erosion of the American spirit. That's clearly happened. So you're bringing back the memory in order to help get the spirit back. And we got a lot of people right now that, you know, apparently America's the bad guys in history. You know, they've got this negative black pill twist on everything we've ever done as a nation. So,
23: but let's take a quick break. We'll be right back. Eric Metaxas, our guest. You're listening to At the Core with Walker Wildman and Rick Green.
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2: It's Crazy Money Day. Hi, I'm Chuck Bentley with My Money Life from Crown. There comes a point in life when you think you've heard it all, but I never cease to be surprised at the lies people concoct for financial gain. And this one's crazy. Some people in California declared that a bear wreaked havoc on their luxury cars. They filmed the damage and filed claims totaling more than $140,000. The scheme worked until details were questioned. It was flagged suspicious. A biologist reviewing the footage said the bear was clearly a dressed-up human being. Investigators discovered the truth upon finding a bear costume at the home of one of the suspects. Operation Bear Claw sent its two men and a woman to a weekend in jail. Two were ordered to pay more than $50,000 in restitution. Like I said, that's crazy. Proverbs 13:11 says, "Dishonest money dwindles away, but whoever gathers money little by little makes it grow." Financial integrity matters, especially when no one's watching. God calls us to a life marked by honesty, patience, and trust. 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These criminals attempted to profit through deception. Schemes may promise fast results, but they never deliver lasting peace. And in the end, the cost of dishonesty is always greater than the reward. Are you building your finances on truth or on shortcuts? One leads to freedom, while the other eventually gets exposed. Now, I'm excited to ask you to join us in Knoxville, Tennessee this September the 10th through the 12th. We want to celebrate all that God has done through Crown over the last 50 years. Learn more at crown.org/50years.
3: We are so close to the big birthday, the 250th celebration of the Declaration of Independence. Hi, this is Dave Zanotti. Let's talk about it today on the public square. So what do you do on the 4th of July? There's probably 360 million plans out there, as there are that many Americans. A bunch of us are coming together at the American Mission Center in Valley City, Ohio. 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You can find information about that at thepublicsquare.com. It's going to be a wonderful afternoon. And we're going to dedicate a tribute and much more to the Declaration of Independence. In fact, we're going to build a building. Yeah, we're going to dedicate a place called Declaration Hall to put up a tribute from our lives this century that hopefully will still be here as a tribute 250 years from now. Now, only God can make that happen, if it be His will. But we want to set forth a testimony that on the 4th of July, the 250th year of our republic, a group of people came together, pledging their lives, their fortune, and their sacred honors to keep that declaration alive. There's lots of ways to do that. But I would encourage you to, in your heart, to revisit that first commitment. We pledge to each other our lives, our fortunes, and our sacred honors for the truth of the Declaration. We think it's a worthy sacrifice. So that's what we're doing. What are you doing? And if you can only do one thing, just one thing, you can't travel, you can't give, you can't, would you say a prayer for America on the 4th of July? May this be the day in 250 years where more people prayed for our country than ever before. I'm Dave Zanotti on the Public Square. Thanks for listening.
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23: We're back on At the Core with Walker Wildman and Rick Green. Thanks for staying with us. Jumping right back in with our interview with Eric Metaxas. Eric, you know, we were just talking about how they black pill everything. And
24: I think starting where you are and even telling the story of the revolution in simply a truthful but passionate and inspiring way is needed.
0: That's, I definitely couldn't have set up better myself. That's exactly what my goal was. And it's funny too, because when you tell it straight, it is the most inspiring story. We need to hear this. And what we've been hearing for the last 40 years has been a lot of kind of negative blather or slightly negative blather. And I thought for the 250th, we need the whole story in a kind of definitive way. And honestly, I forced myself to watch the Ken Burns PBS thing, you know, and it's shocking that they managed to make the American Revolution seem like, meh, not that big of a deal.
1: Yeah.
0: It's you have to actually work hard to make a great story seem, eh, not that great. And that they did it, though. They managed to succeed to make the American Revolution be like, you know, who won? Like, I don't know, like. It's kind of sad, but, you know, it happened. I mean, it's crazy. Wow. It would be like if you watched Rocky or Braveheart in a version that you're like, yeah, it's unclear who the good guy is. Like, really?
1: That's crazy.
0: Tell that story in that way. So this book is meant to be an antidote to all that. And listen, the thing is, it's not like, I mean, you know that I'm a radically conservative Christian, but the book is just a standard history book. You can give it to anybody. They don't have to be on the same page as we are, because it's true. What I'm writing is not making a case for what we believe. It's just telling the truth. When you tell the truth, you tell the story without skewing it, it makes its own case. And that's, to me, it was overwhelming. I have to say, writing it, researching it, it was overwhelming to see how God's hand is involved in this country and how the founders were motivated by God and godly principles. I mean, we kind of know that, but when you actually see it for yourself the way I did writing the book, I was overwhelmed. I was absolutely, I said, this needs, every American needs to know this. This has been taken away from us and we need to know it. And, you know, people who maybe aren't sure of it or don't know the details, I wrote this book for them. It's like, here it is. You tell me what you think. Like, this is, it's pretty clear that they understood what they were doing was like a mandate from God to create a government where the people govern themselves. They don't look to a man like King George III as their king. They look to God as their king, the way the ancient Israelites did in the Sinai covenant. That's the narrative. And they all got it, including Jefferson and Franklin. They all understood this is what we're doing. It's never been done in human history, but we're doing it now. I mean, that's a big deal. And we need to know that.
24: Well, and to tell it in the, you know, like the good, the bad, and the ugly, all of it, we learn from all of it. And the stories are just so overwhelming. It's not like, you know, one, if you had one instance of say, you know, the hand of providence being seen or one of the founders saying that, and that's that, your whole story is nothing but that. Yeah. Then you could go, meh. But man, it's just over and over and over again.
0: Not only that, but they said it. I mean, George Washington could not shut up about how we have seen providence over and over and over. This is the man who lived it. He knew it.
24: Yeah.
0: And he's the one they say he was a deist. We know he was not. And if only because of those statements. But it's like this guy knew this is a sacred cause. If we honor God, we have a covenant relationship with God. If we honor God, he will honor us. And the one thing that the big thing that comes out of my research, which I really didn't know before, is that the British were really wicked. I mean, it's not just like they were the other side. They were barbaric. The way they fought the war, I mean, our men would surrender, they would bayonet them to death. I mean, you see this over and over. This is like the Japanese in World War II, like the Nazis.
24: Right. Like, what they did to Dr. Warren, Dr. Joseph Warren, didn't you? I mean, it's horrific. Yeah.
0: I mean, you know this stuff. I didn't know it the way you know it. And so doing the research, I was astonished. But it's over and over. And it's not just a few instances. It's the entire war. The British were wicked. And they were really not just, I mean, the Americans were like radically Christians. Most of the leaders were radically Christians. The British were not just not Christians. They were anti-Christian. They were irreligious, godless, mocking the faith of, you know, the Boston, Massachusetts Christians. I mean, it really is. I had not seen that before, that they really were. If you're watching this movie, you'd say, oh, those are the bad guys. Like, they're really bad. What they do, the way they treat their prisoners, the way they treat those who surrender, what they do to win, the barbarism. That's what pushed a lot of people on the fence over to the American side, because they said these are evil people. They're hiring the Hessians and the Native Americans to terrorize and torture the civilian population. You think those are the bad guys. Our side would not do that. And if anybody did do that, Washington would come down on them like a pile of bricks, because he was absolutely committed to fighting this war in a way that honored God. And I did not know that, Rick. You know that stuff, but I'm telling you, most Americans, we don't know that. So the more I researched it, the more I thought, I have not known the depth of the story or the spiritual nature of it. It's just astonishing to me. It's also very inspiring. It makes me happy that we're at a moment where people will get to know this stuff.
24: Well, I was trying to, I can't remember the number, but one of the grievances in the declaration is about what you just mentioned. You know, I'm basically sticking the savages on them and that we're barbaric. I mean, there's a whole grievance in the declaration about that. Listen, Eric, I know you well enough to know you don't write a book like this just to tell the story. You want people to have a takeaway and you want them to act on it. And I'm assuming it has something to do with reviving that American patriotism. What do you want people to take away from the revolution, from the birth of America?
0: Well, honestly, I was overwhelmed writing this book. Now, sounds like, again, hyperbole. I knew that I wanted to tell the story and tell it straight, right? I want to tell the story straight so the generation of Americans can say, if I read this book, I got the whole story. Everything that's important is in this book, right? Because there's so many books out there, so many books. I just want to put it all in one book. And obviously, I want to be readable and fun. There's crazy, funny stuff. There's amazing heroes and some despicable villains. But in the course of writing it, you know, when I started, people said, what's your angle? I said, I have no angle. I just want to tell the story of America and the birth 250 years ago. But the angles that came up make you realize this was a spiritual birth, that God's hand was in this. This was not just some nation. And the reason the book is titled Revolution and not American Revolution is, I said, there has never been a revolution that was a real, true revolution that succeeded, that gave the people what it claimed. The French Revolution is a bloodbath. The French Revolution fails miserably. They say, oh, we want égalité, fraternité, and liberté. We want liberty. Guess what they got? They got a dictator, an emperor. They got rid of the king, and then he's replaced with a bloodbath followed by a dictator emperor. In our revolution, which is the only successful true revolution, which is why the book's called Revolution, is we got rid of one monarch and turned to the monarch, God, directly. Mm. It's going back to the Sinai covenant. So people need to get that's real. That's what the founders understood. This is not some Christian version. This is what the founders understood. And when on August 1st, Samuel Adams gives a speech on the steps of Independence Hall, he says, we have this day restored the sovereign. In other words, we had a bad sovereign. We had King George III. We restored the true sovereign. So we're going back to the Sinai covenant 3,000 years earlier, where we get rid of Pharaoh, we come out of Egypt, and we look to God as our king. That's the narrative. And even the most, the most secular, the least religious figures like Benjamin Franklin, Thomas Jefferson, they understood this narrative. There was no doubt that they got this when they created a seal for the country. Franklin comes up with the Israelites in the Sinai.
24: Yeah, that's right.
0: And Jefferson comes up with the passing through the Red Sea. I mean, ladies and gentlemen, everyone understood what this was. And so to me, that's the takeaway, is to understand that our founding is, it's inescapable that God's hand is in it, and that all of those men understood that. That's to me the key. That's how they saw it. Even if you don't see it that way, you need to do them the honor of seeing how they saw it. And when you see it, most people are going to be convinced, yep, they got it right. And I have not been taught this, you know, in school, or I haven't heard this on TV. This is very important that we kind of get back to what is our DNA? When Lincoln, I start my book with, you know, quoting Lincoln in my introduction, that Lincoln says, we were a nation conceived in liberty. Conceived, there's a moment of conception in liberty, and dedicated the proposition, all men are created equal. What about this conception? What about the DNA in that moment of conception? Have we followed that? And the fact is, to some extent we have, but lately we've gone off, and we need to know what is the DNA. When we started, what was the idea of liberty in the mind of these men that gave their lives, their fortunes, their sacred honor? So I want to kind of get people back to understanding this is the actual version. This is what the founders saw, which has been secularized. I don't need to tell you. I don't need to tell wall builders. It's been secularized. So I said, I want to write a book that kind of encapsulates it in a way that's very readable, that you could give to anybody who maybe isn't where we are, and they'll get it. So that was the goal.
24: Revolution by Eric Metaxas, anywhere books are sold. Eric, can we get it back? Let's close out with that. Like, can we recapture that American spirit and that foundation you're talking about?
0: Eric Metaxas, have no doubt that's God's will, and that we will get it back. But we are in a war, a spiritual war. It's the third existential crisis of our history. The revolution, things didn't look so good. God's hand was with us. We prevailed. The civil war, it wasn't looking so good. God's hand was with us. We prevailed. we're in the third existential crisis. So it is a war. It's a spiritual war. It's a strange thing we're going through. But I believe God is with us. And part of my writing this book is to recall us to what do we need to know to fight, to pray, to you know, and I don't mean fight with weapons. I'm talking about fight as citizens for what is right and true. To me, that's why Longfellow wrote Paul Revere's Ride in 1860. He said, how are we going to get through this existential crisis? We need to look back to 1775. And the reason I wrote this book is to look back in the same way to 1775. We need to understand who we are, and we need to reanimate the spirit that got us through the first existential crisis for the third. So I'm seriously hopeful. I don't just say that, but we have to understand it's a

0: the things that made us great as a nation and how to preserve it. Craig Seibert is our next guest and has a ton of new books coming out. I mean, they're already out, just out in the last couple of months. Phenomenal material, much of it based on what we do at Wall Builders and Patriot Academy. Super excited about it. Craig, thanks for coming on, man.
1: Great Constitution coach, man. I bet you put thousands of people through Constitution classes, biblical citizenship. Just a great patriot and love how you teach, man. Thanks for coming on today.
2: Well, you're welcome, and thank you for the tools to get it done, Rick. We're making a difference in the Southeast, and I know there's coaches like us all across the country advancing the cause.
1: Well, and now, speaking of tools, you've got some great new tools out for the 250th. Great time to do that, and then, of course, always trying to give people a way to, you know, walk through the Founding Fathers and the documents and all those things, and people are listening like never before. This is a great opportunity to put these things in front of them and then give them some action steps on things to do with it. So you've got a great package of tools that just came out just a few weeks ago, God's Providence in the Affairs of Men and Nations, celebrating the 250th anniversary. I just think your timing's perfect, bro. And you've been in the trenches for, you know, well over a decade teaching these things. And now to put this out in the 250th, just wanted to highlight it and let people know about it. So kind of walk us through, man, how you ended up creating these specific tools for the 250th.
2: Yeah, so you and I both go back to David Barton and cassette tapes.
1: That's right.
2: So David and then Bill Fetter, your friend and my friend, have been early pioneers on this. So I've learned a lot. And as you're aware, some of the sermons from American history have been published over the years. And I've got some of those books. Obviously, Wall Builders has a lot of these sermons on their website. And what I began to think about is I just wanted to master some of these more. And some of these sermons can be kind of long paragraphs, dense text. And so I began this personal journey of getting some of these sermons from archives and other places and kind of bullet pointing them, formatting them, just so I could master and understand them a little better. And so what that ended up resulting in is selecting about 7 sermons that actually are in a resource called Courageous Pastor, 7 Sermons of Spiritual Firepower that Ignited and Sustained the American Revolution. And these 7 sermons kind of jumped out at me to kind of celebrate during this 250 period and then produce them in maybe a more accessible format that pastors today could see what pastors 250 years ago were saying. And they might pick up that mantle again and feel courageous to preach on these topics again.
1: Oh, and in fact, that's one of the titles. You've got Courageous Pastor, 7 Sermons of Spiritual Firepower that Ignited and Sustained the American Revolution. I love the title in and of itself. You know, and I forget that Bishop Galloway quote we use all the time, but it's something to the effect of God didn't need men, you know, that were, shaken by the wind, but hardy men of courage. So yeah, that's what you highlight with those sermons. Who are some of the guys you use in that?
2: Yeah, really terrific, because you and David and Tim have highlighted some of these. But the sermon that John Adams called the morning gun of the American Revolution was preached by Jonathan May. You know his name, and yeah, you know this sermon. What's remarkable is it was preached in 1750 when he was 29 years old.
1: Oh wow.
2: And 10 years before the American Revolution, the Declaration of Independence. And so, just like John Wise, they were republishing his sermon 25 years later to be some spiritual fuel for the American Revolution. And
1: and Adams said the morning gun. I love that.
2: Yeah. Yeah. He fired off. And he's teaching on Romans 13, and is the best sermon on Romans 13 that I've heard in generations.
1: Mm.
2: Some other highlights in here you could appreciate. Jacob Duché, the pastor that prayed at the First Continental Congress. There's 2 sermons in there by him. One of them's to the militia in Philadelphia. Another's at the Second Continental Congress's day of fasting and prayer.
0: Hold that thought, Craig. Quick break. We'll be right back. You're listening to At the Core with Walker Wildman and Rick Green.
3: On the Word. Hi, I'm Barry McGuire. I'm a layman here to help you understand the urgency and how much fun it is to share your faith at every opportunity. What could be more fun than leading someone to accept God's gift of eternal life, knowing they're about to see God face to face and spend eternity in heaven because of your influence? Here's another way to look at it. Out of your entire life of accomplishments, the only thing that will matter for Christians 100 years from now will be how many people are in heaven because of your influence. That should put a different spin on your priority list for today and every day. Simply do

0: 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They are your mission field and before God, your responsibility. 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There's nothing more exciting than knowing God is using you to move people closer to Him. 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
2: We're back on At the Core. We're Walker Wildman and Rick Green. I'm Rick Green, America's Constitution Coach. Craig Seibert, our guest today, talking about these incredible books that he's got out. And Craig, you were right in the middle of telling us some of the stories of some of the founding pastors that were involved.
3: And then Jonas Clark, our Battle of Lexington pastor. I know you've stood at his desk, and I've stood at that desk in Lexington and imagined him preaching on what took place on Lexington Green.
2: Yeah.
3: And then notably, the last two, which ties into this other resource, The Dominion of Providence Over the Passions of Men, kind of how we started this little radio interview, that was preached by John Witherspoon, as you know, signer of the Declaration of Independence, the only pastor to have signed it. And we just celebrated the 250-year anniversary of that sermon just May 17th of this year. You recall this small event taking place in Washington, Rededicate 250?
2: Yeah, yeah.
3: People observed that that was on the anniversary of Day of Prayer and Fasting. But what was lost in history a little bit is the fact that John Witherspoon preached this remarkable sermon on that day. Mm. And last sermon in this book is on by a reverend named Stoughton, who preached a memorial sermon for Jefferson and Adams' passing on the 50th Jubilee year of the Declaration of Independence. And as you always articulate, both these men passed on the same day, kind of stamping God's providence on American history. So great book to get the path to motivate them and give them to preach these things today.
2: I love that idea too. Just, you know, everybody's listening. I mean, this is a fantastic gift to give to your pastor. And as Craig said, you know, at the top of the interview, it will show them what pastors were doing in the revolutionary period and what the things were that they were speaking on, the fire with which they were speaking, the courage that they had. And of course, that courage is contagious. So that was called Courageous Pastor, Seven Sermons of Spiritual Firepower.
3: So then this ties into the title that you began the show with, Rick, God's Providence is Over the Affairs of Men and Nations. And I just mentioned John Witherspoon's sermon to that end. And so one of the motivations for this book was to take that sermon specifically, as well as three additional sermons from 250 years ago, where preachers preached on God's providences. And then it made sense to, in this book, include what I called 22 of the most notable providences during the Revolutionary War period.
2: So acts of providence, where God intervened.
3: And this is just in your sweet spot, because you guys talk about this all the time. And David and Tim were an early pioneer on this. You know, bulletproof George Washington, the fortification of Dorchester Heights, and the amazing fog and moonlight that allowed them to do that. Squanto coming into the Pilgrims' camp, the Great Awakening, the Battle of Lexington, the gunboat Philadelphia. And so there's little two-page articulation of each of these 22 providences, along with four historic sermons on God's providences. And again, just topics that we don't really address in the church today. God providentially acting in the affairs of men.
2: Yeah, love it. And it has life applications for today. So you literally go through, you know, you're saying these things happened then, but hey, look at what this means for us today and what we can do with it.
3: Yeah. And I like this 1828 dictionary. The care and superintendence which God exercised over his creatures. Divine providence is often understood to be God himself. So when they used divine providence in the Declaration of Independence and spoke about it in those days, they were literally talking about God's presence in their midst. Such a cool thought.
2: Mm, man, powerful, powerful. You have also, Craig, specific books on different categories of founders and highlighting their faith. So you have one on the faith of the signers, the Declaration, faith of the framers, the Constitution, faith of the presidents. How do you recommend people tackle the information? It's like there's so much good stuff here. Where do you start, and kind of what order do you recommend people go in?
3: Yeah, so the sermon, the highlight of sermons, Courageous Pastors, great gift for pastors, as you said. providence over the affairs of men and nations, again, a pastor's gift, a church gift. The three items that you just mentioned, the faith of the signers, the faith of the framers, and the faith of the presidents, you know, David and Tim have done such good work on this. And as you've already noted, they've got a new book coming out on the 56 signers. And so that's so important. But these three books that are a little more slender have one-page biographical sketches on the signers in the case of the Declaration, the framers in the case of the Constitution. And then for the presidents, not every president was a person of faith, but it has biographical sketches in there. And I have an associate in the Southeast named Scott Saunders that conceived of this idea of, could you take 30 days, and in the case of the signers, the month of July, the case of the framers, the month of September, and the case of the presidents during February, and during those 30 days, cobble together a 30-day devotional on the faith of the signers, the framers, and the presidents. And then he took it a step further, and this really ties into the Rebuilding Liberty curriculum, Rick, and the 222, and even with some of Andrea Justice's work and Kelly Shackelford's work with First Liberty. The concept is, let's in our local communities have proclamations of faith, the proclamation of faith of the signers, or the proclamation of faith of the framers, or the presidents. And so during the month of July or September or February, have youth groups, have trail life groups, have American Heritage Girl groups, study this history, but then go down to their local city council and say, you know, we'd like to sponsor a proclamation for our mayor and our city council to declare these things in our town. And so these, each of these little resources has a nice little proclamation associated with it, as well as a church strategy that's associated with it.
2: Oh, man, so I love it. I love it.
3: Yeah, so to your question, those items could be kind of just picked up and be used as a little church strategy. So
2: you've thought through really basically almost like, I mean, this is not just an immediate thing. This is over the next year as we really live out the 250th all the way through July 4th, 2027, different ways to use each of these tools and then action items where they can plug in that will make a difference in their communities for decades to come if they go take those actions.
3: Yeah. Yeah. Hey, and one last item, if we've got a minute.
2: Yeah, go for it, Rick.
3: Yeah, the Documents of Freedom is probably the last resource we'll talk about today. And again, one of the purposes for these is for us to all to advance liberty together and particularly get in the stream of what Patriot Academy is doing and what First Liberty is doing. You know, as you've had Kelly Shackelford on so many times and talked about First Liberty's victories at the Supreme Court, and now with the Kennedy case giving us so much more freedom in the public's sphere to kind of advance, the original principles of our founding. Andrea Justice specifically has been working on this Foundations of American Law and Government project, which also kind of ties into the Ten Commandments project as far as getting a more public display of either the Ten Commandments or our founding documents. And so there are resources over the years called Documents of Freedom that are out there on the internet that typically would include the Constitution, Declaration of Independence, the Bill of Rights. But I could not find any that tied together the atmosphere that all these documents were produced in. So the last item that would kind of advance our cause that ties nicely into this idea of advancing these documents of freedom in a public way is called Documents of Freedom, the American Way of Life and Liberty. And in that, it includes the full text of things like the Constitution, the Declaration, but it also includes George Washington's farewell address that Thomas Jefferson said was one of the top four things that should be studied to understand American history. It includes the complete Mayflower Compact, the complete George Washington's inaugural address. But also woven in there are such things as a summary of the Great Awakening, a piece on the pulpit of the American Revolution. One of the items I like the most is John Robinson's letter to the Pilgrims and how to get along as they form this new civil body. And one of the main things he highlighted was, don't be offended. Don't take up an offense. And then one last thing on this that's kind of getting elevated to the surface is this whole 1607 project where first landing in Virginia.
2: Yeah.
3: Robert Hunt planted a cross and said, "We do hereby dedicate this land and ourselves to reach the people within these shores with the gospel of Jesus Christ and raise up godly generations after us." And David and Barton and Glenn Beck and Bill Federer all spoke in an event at First Landing 2 years ago. So a lot of good stuff here and resources that I hope can help us advance our cause.
2: Man, so good. So good. I, you know, it's just a perfect time to do it. And people are looking for more and more resources. And of course, we got a lot of great stuff at Patriot Academy and Wall Builders and all that. But we love highlighting other folks that are doing this. And you've been a great coach for Patriot Academy's Constitution classes. And I'm just glad to see these additional tools out there. I know you've got the ChristianCivicsTraining.org site. Is that where you want to send people to get these resources, or do you want them to go straight to Amazon? What's the best place to get these?
3: Yeah, so I can amplify that for you a little bit. Yeah, so ChristianCivicsTraining.org would be a good place, and it's got a lot of on-demand 3 to 5 minute video training that I often use to complement some of the Patriot Academy teaching I'm doing. They can get them at Amazon. But we actually have created two websites that really highlight what Patriot Academy is doing, plus these resources. And I think you're going to like these. UnitedStates250.org highlights Patriot Academy and all the work that we're doing nationally and has these resources there.
2: Oh, cool. And you've got a countdown on the page, too. Nice.
3: And similarly, DeclarationofIndependence250.org. Some similar content, but again, highlighting what Patriot Academy is doing and highlighting these resources. So those might be more memorable names where people can kind of just drop in,
2: yeah,
3: take a look, see what Patriot Academy is doing, and see what these resources look like.
2: Love it, man. UnitedStates250.org. 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We'll have a link today at our wallbuilders.show website as well. Keep up the great work. We'll help get the word out, and let's make the most of this 250th.
3: Thank you, Rick. Keep contending. Love you guys.
2: That's Craig Seibert. You can get those books at Amazon, and I recommend you get all of them. I mean, that's a library of information that you can go through during the 250th, get you educated, get your family educated. I mean, that's what this is about, folks. This is the renewal. This is the year to rebuild liberty. This is our chance to bring back what the founders gave us. You know, there's so many things in the Declaration of Independence that when you break it out and you actually read it and you start reading the stories of the founders, you know, we've got also got this new book, Lives, Fortunes, Sacred Honor, that David and Tim Barton just put out. You can get that at wallbuilders.com. But there's all these great materials for studying the document that we're celebrating, the birthday of the nation, the Declaration of Independence, but also studying the men that gave it to us and the sacrifices that were made. And that tends to inspire us to want to do the same. I was just, let's see, yesterday in Colorado at the state capitol there, we were hosting our leadership congress. We do these, we call it Leadership Congress. It's basically a mock legislative simulation. We do these around the country in state capitals, and we've got our, you know, Colorado and Indiana and Idaho and Arizona and Delaware and Florida and obviously Texas, because all great things come from Texas. But my point is, I was in Colorado yesterday, and we were doing the final session for the students that had just spent most of the week learning the history of the country, learning how the process works, writing their own bills, debating them in committee and on the House floor, learning, you know, public speaking skills, learning Founding Fathers philosophy. We teach the what we call the LIFT principles: limited government, individual liberties, free enterprise, timeless truth. So they've just been doing all of that. And then we're doing our closing ceremony. And in our closing ceremony, we have the students come forward and sign the Declaration of Independence. I mean, I tell them the story of the signing and the, you know, we're in the 250th. I talk about that somber day on August 2nd when they gathered to put their names on the document, because only Hancock and John Hancock was president of the Continental Congress. So it was Hancock and secretary of the Continental Congress, Charles Thompson. They signed during that weekend of July 2nd, 3rd, and 4th, but nobody else. Everybody else came in August 2nd and signed. And so I tell that story, talk about how Benjamin Rush and John Adams wrote letters later talking about it was, you know, they believed they were signing their death warrant, how they did it in silence. And then we do the same thing. And so the students come up and sign the declaration. And then they have a military veteran that passes the torch of freedom to them. And it spikes the moment. That military veteran puts a medallion over them, and we give them a torch of freedom pin. And it's just a really, really cool ceremony. But we just did something different yesterday that we've never done before. And I think we're going to start doing it at least for all of our leadership congresses this summer and next summer for the 250th. But the students got up, and the alumni students. So a lot of these students will come, you know, 2, 3, 4, 5 years in a row to the leadership congresses. By the way, patriotacademy.com. I forgot. We've still got some slots open in Delaware, and we've got our big national one in Texas. Still has some slots open. We're headed to, let's see where we're headed next. We'll be in Idaho in a couple of weeks. There's slots there. Anyway, check that out at patriotacademy.com and send some students to us. I promise you they'll come back leaders, 16 to 25 year olds. But back to my story, the senators are the ones that have been they're in their third or more year, so they've been at least twice before. And so we had the senators actually read the declaration to the entire student body and all of our guests that were there for the graduation before they signed. It was amazing, and it's just it gave me a good preview for July 4th, Independence Day next weekend. Do the same. We've been encouraging everybody, break it out and read it aloud. Have people take turns, read the whole thing, celebrate independence by reading the document that declared our independence. All right, folks, we're out of time for today. Hope you enjoyed our interviews today. I'm Rick Green.
4: I'm Ruth Kramer with Mission Network News. Two earthquakes hit northern Venezuela Wednesday night within a minute of each other at 7.2 and 7.5 magnitude. Annabelle Torrealba with TWR has been in steady communication with survivors.
5: So when they could move, they got out of the house and they stayed in the middle of the street just waiting for the ground to get stable.
4: Elderly or disabled people had to be helped out of their homes. Many people saw God's providence in being at just the right place at the right time to help others. By early Thursday, the death toll reached 164, with thousands more reported missing. Many countries have promised aid, but Torrealba says that's going to take some time. Pray for wisdom as TWR's team serves as witnesses of Christ in Venezuela's long road ahead. Pray for God's comfort and help to come to the country. And reflection is just beginning for returning Hajj pilgrims. An estimated 1.7 million Islamic pilgrims traveled to the holy city of Mecca this year. Nehemiah of FMI reaches out to Hajj returners, wrestling with questions. While Islam offers no assurance of forgiveness of sins, local Christians offer the hope of God's grace. One of Nehemiah's partners talked to a Hajj returner in a deep depression because he couldn't be sure that his sins were forgiven.
6: Our brother in Afghanistan is helping him to understand that Jesus is the only way. As of now, I'm speaking to you. He did not follow Jesus Christ, but he's very close there and asking all the questions, reading Word of God almost every day on his own.
4: Pray that Muslims who've returned from Hajj carrying shame and confusion would seek the true light of the world and find assurance in God's grace. 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
8: That's where I think we need to go back to our political triage. 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
13: 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I never saw that clip before. And when I saw that, as you can tell, it immediately resonated with me. 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
14: 3, 2, 1, 0, 0, 0. From the studios of WORQ in Wisconsin, this is the Stand Up for the Truth podcast. Today's issues, overlooked headlines, and biblical observations, equipping the remnant around the globe. Got your sword handy? This is Stand Up for the Truth.
15: Good morning. It's Crash Connell, Thursday, July 25, 2026. And Lord, rebuke those technology gremlins in the name of Jesus. Hopefully we got a nice, smooth podcast because some of our guests are spread throughout the world.
16: Yes, yes.
15: Mary Danielson.
16: Yeah, good morning. Oh, my calendar passed out. Well, anyway, it is the 25th. It's Thursday the 25th of June. It's been a little weird morning, at least that's for me, from the minute I put my feet on the floor and agreed to the terms of the day. It's sort of a contract, right? You put your feet on the floor, and yes, I agree to the terms of Thursday. David Holland is back, and we're going to take a long look into why the threat of global economic collapse has been hanging over us for over a decade, at least in earnest, and how easy it might be to think that someone is continually crying wolf over it. But David's going to help us sort that out. We're going to talk about things that I had never heard of before that do affect the global economy. I found it interesting yesterday. I said, you know, I Googled how many Bible verses have to do with money, and it's over 2,000. So that's an interesting little side note there. Scripture is Psalm 34, 8 to 10. Oh, taste and see that the Lord is good. Blessed is the man who trusts in him. Oh, fear the Lord, you his saints. There is no want to those who fear him. The young lions lack and suffer hunger, but those who seek the Lord shall not lack any good thing. Let's pray this morning. Lord, we thank you. Thank you so much for your provision, past and future, whatever, whether it was physical provision or spiritual provision. Your perfect love and care gives us peace and rest, knowing that there's nothing that isn't filtered through your hands of love. Cause us to grow in faith, hope, and trust by the power of your Holy Spirit, so that we can be like the psalmist who proclaims your love in the morning and your faithfulness at night. All our beginnings and endings are wrapped up in your care. We lift up David to you, his family, his loved ones. Guide and protect them. Remind them that you love them. Give him wisdom as a husband and a father. We ask that you'd open doors of ministry to David, and we ask for much enduring fruit for the kingdom. And we ask this in Jesus' name. Amen. Husband and dad of six, David Holland heads up Alpha Omega Gold, and he's someone who watches the national financial picture closely, actually the global picture, noting that we are living in ever-changing times and that tomorrow as we know it is not promised. He points the way to good stewardship of what God has given us, being wise in this life while still preparing our families for the next. AO.Gold, Alpha Omega Gold. Welcome back to Stand Up, David.
17: Well, Mary, it's good to be here. Again, I must confess, I was the gremlins of the technology this morning. So hopefully everybody's coming through loud and clear.
16: Yeah.
17: But yeah, you never know. It's like the world, you know, you never know when I really like what you said earlier when you said you make a contract, an agreement with the day. Okay. I'm going to set my feet on the day and, you know, whatever happens, happens.
16: Yeah.
17: So I can relate to that, but it's very good to be back on with you and your audience.
16: Yeah.
17: So.
16: It's good to have you on. It's a chaotic world, isn't it? We just never know what to expect. So we just sort of hold on tight and trust in Jesus and hope for the best. Let me set this up this morning because, you know, economic things that affect our day-to-day lives in ways that we probably don't understand. I know that I don't. Everything is so interconnected. It's impossible, really, for the average consumer to even begin to see the big picture. But we hear a lot of reports, especially over the last decade or so, you know, that sort of interrupt our regularly scheduled thoughts and tell us that the you know, the global economy just might be on life support. But David, we've heard it so often. Are we tuning it out? But just over the weekend, and this is sort of classic YouTube content, some Econ 101 guy posted that there may be 30 days left of gas in our economic tank as a nation, as a globe. And, you know, of course it gets clicks and likes and that sort of thing. But I don't know. What is your take on some of these warnings? Someday these guys are going to be right. Are the cracks in the system getting larger? You know, there's a lot of reasons, and we're going to talk about those today, that things will give way to a new financial order. We're sort of on the cusp of that, with or without incompetence or manipulation. So either one could be possible. You know, and then digital, everything changes everything. So talk to us about this, because I think these guys are going to be right one of these days, and it might be pretty soon. What are your thoughts on that?
17: Yes. Having what's the old saying that a lot of people who have been around the sun a few times is their term of phrase.
16: Yeah,
17: I like that, because with every traverse of the sun, you learn a few things. Mm-hmm. And certainly I, you know, pray that God gives me more trips around the sun to be with my family and to learn a lot more. But in the many times I have gone around, what I have seen and learned is that the people who typically are crying or who are warning of these things are kind of divinely given by God, right? We don't live in a glorified world, right? That world is fallen. We're living in a fallen world. So I think part of the institution and standards of God is that, hey, I'm going to always have people. And just as a side note, we talk about digital things, and I've watched, and I'm not a big X person. I literally have probably 8 people in my feed, and they post fairly regularly, and I've had to unfollow the people that are, I feel like, are getting me off track and stuff like that, who maybe have too much profanity or whatever it is. Like, if you're not trying to help me do my job or help me learn more or get closer to God, then I don't have time for that. But one guy I have followed who's Jewish and he's secular. I've never heard him say anything spiritual, but he's a big gold guy. He likes gold, and he has been on a crusade for years now against this one man who follows Bitcoin and who's invested a lot into Bitcoin. He's created a company around Bitcoin. And I've watched this guy consistently call this other guy out on X, and he'll mention these things. And lately, this Bitcoin guy and his company is having a lot of troubles, and it looks like it may be a Ponzi scheme, and it looks like it all may fall apart, whatever that may be. But it always, when I see him posting, it always reminds me that God sends people to always say something that is going to make the world uncomfortable. You know, he sent John the Baptist and you know, before Jesus came, and there was this uncomfortable because there's a status quo as humans that I just want to get up in the day. I want to have the coffee taste the same. I just want to have the food. I want to have everything smooth. And just like you're talking this morning, you make an agreement with the day. And as Christians, we find a lot of times where it's just not that smooth. There's not a lot that God guarantees. Hey, you know, therefore I'll make your day smooth and you'll be fine. Right. It's, when everything gets bad, you trust in him. So a lot of these economic doomsayers, to get back on point, is that I think they're put there purposefully. And it's not God saying, hey, I want you to you know, run around with your hair on fire. I want you to be crazy. I want you to get depressed and go hide under the blankets. Mm-hmm. He's just saying one of these days, these things can. You're going to have to sort through what is godly wisdom, right? Yeah. And what is just fear mongering and clickbait and things like that. And there is a fine line sometimes between the two.
16: Yeah.
17: But certainly I believe in what they're saying. It is coming to pass. And I think it's in the simple fact that Noah spent, you know, if we believe it's 100, 120 years building the ark, if Noah spent that time, that was a testament, those 120 years, that this man believes there is a catastrophe coming. And one day it came. And so for maybe the 120 years prior to the flood, it was annoying and people tuned him out. And it's pretty obvious that he was tuned out because it was only him and his family that got on board. But that is a danger, that boy who cried wolf. You have to daily, you know, take up your cross and follow Jesus and be aware. He talked about being deceived. He talked about, you know, having your oil prepared. There are these things that are critical as Christians, and it is important to not get overwhelmed with the news. It is important to filter it down to where you can just steadily absorb what the voices that you have come to kind of understand and not, you know, just be inundated. Because there are times, I mean, I talked to a lady yesterday. She's like, I just turned off the news. And I couldn't help it. I couldn't handle it. So there's a lot of that happening. But I do believe that it is very quick to come to pass. Like there is not a lot of room to run. And yes, God is sovereign. And yes, he can extend this for however long he wants, because he's God. Those are things that only are left up to him.
16: Yeah.
17: But if things continue in the manner that it seems to be continuing, we don't have long. I mean, it may be days, it may be months.
16: Yeah.
17: Of course, it could be some years, but we are getting to the point to where you see a lot of things lining up, whether it's Trump and Israel and his stance and some of the things that he said over the past week that has unnerved a lot of people in the prophecy community, whether it's just things economically, whether it's the AI bubble going up, whether it's the violent moves in gold and silver and oil and things like that. You're seeing this transition that's happening under the water. It's like a giant beast, you know, swimming under the water. Yeah. You can sense its presence, but you know, you're not be able to see it. Mm-hmm. And it's very unnerving. And mm-hmm. I think a lot of people want to tune that out. But now is not the time to tune. Now is time to check your oil and your pail. Make sure the lamp, the wick is trimmed and ready to go, because, you know, not only for the rapture's sake, but prior to that, we will have some instructions and we will need to just be ready and be able to pivot and move and not be caught in depression and woe is me and all the stuff that typically comes with cataclysmic and seismic changes in the world. We were called not to be home here, even if it's America, 250 years, you know, strong. We're called to be Christians with no home, with no continuing nation. We, you know, our home is in heaven. So it is certainly something that's happening, but it's something that we need to be all the more wary of, especially when we feel tired.
16: Yeah. Well, I love your answer, because it does serve as a really, really good reminder that our lives really, they're not spinning out of control. It may appear that way to us in the days that we live in, but God is in control. And when God allows the money system to collapse, it's because he's allowed it. There's a restraining force going on in the world. And it is a good reminder. I really, really like that perspective, that when you hear these people talking, I respect what they know, which is a lot more than I do about it. It's number one. And secondly, it's just, this world is not our home. And I like the way you put that. There are unseen forces. You know, there could be a world war, for instance. Now, there's something that'll totally change the economics around the world. And then the rapture of the church, some other kind of catastrophe. So, yeah, it all is wildly out of our control, isn't it? But praise the Lord, because God takes care of us, which is why I chose that passage in the beginning, that God does take care of us no matter what. So thank you for that. I really appreciate that perspective. I want to talk about briefly about We have a new Fed chairman, Alan Greenspan, the former Fed chairman, died at 100 just this week. He headed up the Federal Reserve Board of Directors across four presidencies from 1987 to 2006, and he really did oversee a long stretch of expansion and prosperity during the rise of the internet slash dot-com era. 1987 Black Friday, two recessions, 9/11, the crash of 08. Even though he was gone, a lot of people blame it on him and his policies. Any thoughts on him before we introduce the new Fed chairman? And this particular era that he is going to oversee is really, really a lot different. And everyone's heard of Alan Greenspan. So, you know, I think George W. Bush, no, it wouldn't have been Bush. Was it Bush who put him in? Possibly. Anyway, I had that in my notes somewhere. But anyway, what are your thoughts on Alan Greenspan and that particular era, which was a much simpler time? Let's put it that way.
17: Yep. Yes. I have a couple of thoughts. One of them is going to be a little strange tie-in that I just noticed in the news, and I've not heard anybody, and I don't go out of my way to find correlations and coincidences and things that link. But I always know God's kind of speaking through these subtle things. So I'll address that one in the second one. On the first end, it's ironic. I saw a quote or passages from what he spoke about, because he, and I believe it was in the 60s, in the mid to late 60s, he wrote a book when he was pretty young regarding the stability of gold and how gold should be the standard by which all of these central banks operate. It keeps all of the problems that obviously we're seeing today. It keeps them in check. It keeps nations in check. It's an institution, designed to do what God intended. And so he wrote this huge book on that before he became Fed chair. And then he became Fed chair. And a lot of people, there was divided opinion about him. One was that, he was a sellout against what he believed, and that he oversaw money printing. And of course, like what we discussed, this kind of, getting into just printing deficits, and voila, we ended up here with we're pushing $40 trillion in debt and unbelievable numbers. So the second thought is that he truly did believe in gold and silver, but he felt the best way to fight or reform or try to steer the institution of the Fed in a better direction was to do it from the inside and try to reform it. Now, I don't have an opinion as to how that, all I know is this is where we are now. Mm-hmm. So obviously it's pretty apparent that whatever reforms he did or whatever leash or reins he tried to pull in on money printing in the Fed pretty much ended with him, because once we get past him, then, obviously, like you said, the great financial crisis of 08 and 09 was right after that. And we just turned on money printers. And then, of course, COVID just continued it. So he has a long enduring legacy. He did oversee the most stable. I don't know if you'd call it Solomon like, but it was certainly an era of prosperity for America, of stability. Yeah. It was the era I grew up in, and, looking at my kids and what they're having to deal with today and in their short lives versus what I kind of dealt with, my wife and I, we always talk about, a lot of these nostalgia things on social media are becoming, more popular. And it was like, why did things feel different back in the 80s and the 90s and the, early 2000s? Mm-hmm. It's because we weren't kind of under this heavy hand of this swift change that we feel now. So he certainly did have a major impact. And of course, I think a lot of the blame of everything that went on after him is going to probably be stuck on him as a label. But it's interesting that right now he reached 100. America is reaching 250. There's like these big epochs of time that are ending, and anniversaries being crossed. And the second point I wanted to make is that I was, you look at the news, you kind of filter, okay, here are the highlights. And I saw, and I really have no correlation. I don't even know that much about the man. I've heard his name before. But I also saw that a famous record producer named Clive Davis passed away.
16: And he did.
17: I had already seen that Alan Greenspan had passed away at 100. And Clive Davis was up there in years. I don't even remember. He wasn't quite 100. But I thought, okay, I know about him. I know he's a famous record producer. So I started looking. I just hit a quick glance of who he was. And he was responsible for, just like Alan Greenspan, this is where I saw the funny correlation, just like Alan Greenspan oversaw that prolific era of American expansionism, of wealth, of, you know, everyone buying homes, that middle class doing really well. Clive Davis oversaw culturally that kind of swell of all these popular records, all these cool things that people thought and still think back in the day. Those were the years. Those were when the good music was written. Obviously, culturally, as a Christian, much, if not 90%, 99% of all that, even 100% of all that was contrary and probably, you know, cultural rot at its heart. But I think the thing that I saw that I believe God was kind of pointing out to me is that these big epic of times where things were good and the things and the people and the times that marked them are passing, like their anniversary is cut off. I don't know what happens on our 250th anniversary. It's June 25th. We've got what, 6, 7, 8, 9 days, a little over a week and a half to go before we reach that. Mm-hmm. I don't know what that happens. I don't know if this is our last anniversary. I don't know if God's not going to give us more time or less time. Yeah. I really don't know. But I think it is ironic that these massive financial, cultural markers are passing.
16: Yes.
17: And they were old and they didn't pass away in their 60s, and passed away in their 50s or 40s. They passed away, you know, near the centennial mark. Yeah. And I think it marks something that we should be listening to and paying attention to, because the world we are moving toward right now is changing, and it bears record that people like Alan Greenspan and that generation in that era is past. Yeah. And one thing that's dangerous, I think, to Christians in particular is this nostalgia thing of wanting to go back. Remember, you know, biblically when the first temple fell, and then the second temple was trying to get started in the times of Ezra and Nehemiah. There was this sadness upon the older generation who was there because they had seen the Temple of Solomon and how grand it was. And they wept because this one wasn't that. But the young people rejoiced because they saw future. They didn't remember those old days. So we have to be careful to not say, hey, those old days were great. Why can't we get them back? What we are left with is, you know, your future starts today, and this is all you've got.
16: Yeah.
17: So that, to me, would say as Christians, we should be prepared, we should be ready, and we should always be, you know, aware of what's going on, and not sink into times of I wish things were, or I want things to go back. Because I can tell you right now, as much as I want that for my kids, it's not. Yeah. The best thing I can do for my family and my house and those people around me is to get them where God is on our timeline,
16: sure.
17: Point that to them, point the way to him, and prepare them.
16: Yeah.
17: Long ago, I heard a man say, like, I'm going to teach my kids to be entrepreneurs because the world in the future is going to be uncertain. And I was young. I was before I even got married and knew my wife. I thought, that's pretty smart. I think I'll do that. And that's what I've tried to do with my kids. I've tried to teach them to think on their feet, because now, I mean, in their short lives, AI has come up. And now you have generations of teachers saying, hey, kids, you're not allowed to use AI, but you have a generation of employers saying, hey, we want you to know AI. Mm-hmm. So you're having this huge split in society. You're having things fracture all over the place. And the best way we can prepare our family, our friends, everyone that are around us, especially ourselves, is to be aware, but also be ready to move. Don't be tied to a place, to a time, to a feeling, to a thought. Just be tied to God, his word, his promises, and he'll lead you. You know, if he's already been here, if he can see all through time and in his every space we need, he already knows the way. So just follow him. And I think that will help. But certainly, back to your original point, we are seeing mega shifts in the old world passing away, mm-hmm. and this new, you know, what called the AI, the beast system, whatever it is coming. It's coming our way very quick. It's coming into focus.
16: Yeah, it really, right, really is. And I like that perspective also. Sometimes I just find myself, because, you know, the 200th anniversary of this country, I was in high school, you know, so I remember the 200th, and oh, it's bizarre for me to say now we're at the 250th, mm-hmm. and I think, where did that time go? But I also think that, you know, we had golden ages. We had golden ages that we could see in the culture. We can see in the media, you know, the way food tasted, nothing is the same. And so I'm saying, Lord, what do you want me to pick up from that? And that is that things are winding down. Because how can everything, music, movies, television, restaurant, food, I mean, even the smallest thing, the quality of the clothes on your back, the smallest thing is just tanking. And so I try to keep, even though I am a nostalgic person, I do try to keep perspective and say, what, God, what are you telling us? We're converging. Signs are converging. So yeah, I really, really like that particular perspective. I agree with you on that. Now, Kevin Warsh, he is the new Fed chairman. He was on the Reserve Board of Governors under George W. Trump nominated him to succeed Jerome Powell. And as you mentioned, AI, it's the disruptive tech of his particular tenure. It is a very different, a lot of chaos, a lot of uncertainty. And there was, there's more partisanship than there ever was for some of these other, you know, Greenspan didn't have to deal with this divisive nation either. So, do you know anything about Warsh? I mean, he really has his work cut out for him.
17: Yes. So he definitely does. You know, oddly enough, it seemed like Jerome Powell would have kept staying on, which to me signaled that he thought that we could just extend either, you know, it's hard to know people, right? You know, some people have that, you know, spirit, the gift of discerning of spirits and things that operate in people and times. Some of us don't. I'm my wife is the one that does. She can see through a lot of stuff. I don't. So I kind of either lean on her when it comes to things like that, or just kind of take an honest look at it. I think with Warsh, there could be two things happening. Powell seemed to want to stay. So to me, that signaled that he thought that whatever we were going into or through, he could stay on top of and kind of, he would maybe try to bear through the Trump years just to get to maybe some, you know, somewhere, because a lot of people felt he was more left leaning. So regardless of all that, you know, he's no longer there. Trump forced him out. It is strange, however, that Trump really for the first quite a bit, especially before before the Iran issue that he got us into, he was talking about how we needed to reduce interest rates, you know, to help people with housing and all this kind of stuff. We know that low interest rates kind of lead to more money printing. It leads to more recklessness. It leads to just things that bubbles that tend to just pop over time. So you're like extending the pain. Mm-hmm. Well, it's weird right now, because now that he's in, he has, you know, commented specifically saying, if Warsh needs to raise interest rates, I'm fine with that, whatever he needs to do. So there was either kind of some deception in the beginning to get Warsh in, or there is a lot that's changed since then.
16: Okay.
17: So obviously Trump is privy to information that we are not, just like he had to, you know, verbally say, hey, we're about to run out of oil. We've got to sign an MOU with Iran so that the world doesn't collapse.
16: Right.
17: You know, not a lot of people said, well, why did you say that? Ugh. Everyone kind of knew it, but he's saying it, you know, whatever the case is.
16: Right.
17: But two things I think maybe, you know, before we run into the break, I think I can sum it up real quick, that there's two thoughts that I've seen with Warsh. One is that he is here to help Trump and to try to get things back on track, sort of continue his version of what Jerome Powell was doing. Mm. That's kind of the base sort of normal, like, okay, we may have to raise interest rates a little bit. We may have to print a little money. We may have to pull back a little here, but he wants to stabilize things and try to get Trump through the midterm election so that he can still have a Republican majority and be able to do things on the backside. The second thing, more interesting, and this comes with a lot of conjecture and speculation, so I don't necessarily subscribe to this mode of thought, but it's very interesting that Warsh has been nominated, so to speak, that he's been anointed to serve in this particular time because there is a great financial reset that is wanting to happen, and it will be something that Donald Trump will oversee, and Kevin Warsh knows how to do this, and we will basically go into, some people have announced as QFS, which is Quantum Financial System. This has been around since like Trump's first time, and that is that we'll reset the U.S. dollar into a global or a digital crypto stablecoin backed by gold. And it will basically, will kind of do away with our old debt. Everyone will get this new thing and we'll be off to the races again. Wow. There is a lot of engine and frankly, it's quite strange because even yesterday I saw lots of information that are just random weird things that are pointing to the way that there is something afoot. A revaluation of gold by the Treasury could really help our debt. I don't know that any of that's true. I don't know if that's coming. We're going to find out shortly if it is or if we're moving that direction. But there are some very odd signposts, I would say, that are pointing that Warsh may be here to reset America into a new global digital system that America will be in charge of, because all these other nations, groups of nations, are setting up their own, even independent places like Tether are buying massive amounts of gold and issuing stable crypto coins. And somebody's going to get that beast system that will be, and they will reign over it. And the world is moving toward that. AI companies, we're seeing that mark and that run toward running and keeping and being at the top of that coming beast system. Obviously, they don't see the Antichrist being at the top.
16: Right.
17: They want to be at the top.
16: Right.
17: But they're going to be useful patsies, if you will, to build this thing. So Warsh may be there to push the U.S. into that. I think we'll know within the next few months if that's a right now thing or we're just going to see a slow rollout of it. Well, God's in control of the timeline. We always see that. So we're going to find out what God's timeline is very quick.
16: And we've already seen so much more than we ever thought we'd see. Yeah. I mean, having this turnkey plug and play system, and then you have the leaders on the earth that give their power to him. I mean, it will be in place. That's a very, very big hint that we can expect to see so much. And it's just astonishing. It's just astonishing to see this roll forward. And boy, the things that you're saying are things that nobody's looking for because we don't know what to look for. We just have the framework, right? We have the framework of this beast system that every tribe, tongue, and nation will be part of. And then it's tied into worship. So it's tied into a spiritual aspect. Wow, that is absolutely incredible. So David Holland, my guest today is David Alpha Omega Gold, AO.gold. And I'm picking his brain about all kinds of things that I simply do not understand, but he does. And so I'm just enjoying getting his view on this. We're going to talk about something in the second half called the yen carry trade. I have never heard of it, but when I saw how he laid this out and how it's affected us and our world financially for many, many years now, I was sort of astonished. So that's next. We're going to take a 2-minute break and we're going to be back with a whole lot more from David Holland. Stay with us.
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18: All these people, these secularists, you know, overpopulation, famine, climate. But here's what The Atlantic said. They said in 51 years of Earth Day and radical climate initiatives, not only have Paul Ehrlich and his, you know, crew been wrong, but spectacularly wrong. And I love the way they worded that all the doom and gloom. And Tim, when I was in my undergrad in the late 80s, I remember my professors were passionately saying, because of Ronald Reagan, the human race will die out in 10 years if we don't do all these, end automobiles. But not only wrong, but spectacularly wrong.
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16: Welcome back to Stand Up for the Truth for June 25th. It is Thursday. We're getting towards that 250th anniversary of our great nation. July 3rd is just around the bend. It is flying by. David Holland is my guest. Alpha Omega Gold, AO.gold. He sent me some notes with something that he referenced, the yen carry trade. And this fascinated me because what you said is that one of the largest, oldest, and most dangerous trades in global finance, yet unknown to most investors for a very long time. So can you tell us, what is the yen carry trade? As you've explained it in your notes to me, I thought, yeah, that doesn't sound good. So help us out here.
17: Yes. I think when people look, and especially Christians look at the modern financial system, it's very intimidating. I mean, I know for me that does it all day. You look at all these things and people who become trillionaires and companies that have insane valuations and billions and trillions, and it flies around crazily. It's very intimidating. And I think that is part of that antichrist system that wants to try to be in control, yeah. assert control, and make you as you know a child of God or you know anybody who is a Christian. It wants to make them feel you know under. It wants to make them feel yeah. like the tail and not the head.
16: Yeah.
17: And in the world, and the spirit knows what it's doing because it hides and masquerades itself behind these massively complex things, and. It is so complex that it has easily been said that there is no one person that has a very good grasp of the entire thing. Okay. There are people who have a grasp of this section, of this quarter, of that part, of this percentage, how bonds work, how stocks work, how commodities and trades. And there are people who have specialty areas, but there is no one system. And maybe that's part of the AI to pull it all together. But there is no one that knows how this whole thing okay. works. Part of that allows it to grow exponentially to what it is today because there is not a uniform, understanding of what's going wrong. We know that this seems to be not right and that seems to be not right. And, you know, this could be a problem. So could

0: of slips my mind. It's the kids thing, Adventures in Odyssey. So that's in Colorado Springs.
1: Okay.
0: So we went to the campus there. We were part of that, you know, whole thing, because it was like a family thing. In the middle of us doing that was the time that the yen carry trade had a massive rupture. And so that was August of 2024. It was so violent that the Nikkei, the Japanese stock market, dropped 12%.
1: I remember that.
0: In one go.
1: I remember that.
0: It was just, and what happened is it started when everyone over here is asleep, because obviously Japan's trading while we're asleep, and then kind of vice versa. But it happened, and when people woke up, it was panic mode, and things began to sell off, and because what happened is there was plumbing. So we recently, where we live, had a plumbing issue, and it, for our house, it got caught just in time. But had it have continued, it would have been devastating, like inside the house and things like that. With kids, it's always difficult. It's the same thing in the financial system. This plumbing issue for the yen carry trade got stopped up. It got messed up. And what happened, in short, is, or what, how to explain it, is that people in the U.S., where we have higher interest rates, go to Japan. They borrow money from Japanese lenders, banks, etc., in yen. They borrow yen, which is cheaper, because they artificially suppress their interest rates, and they have for a very long time. And that leads to a house of cards in the finances. So we're adding to that house of cards in the U.S. by going over there and borrowing money at very low interest rates, coming back. And a person or a bank or an institution, a hedge fund, whatever it is, can borrow massive amounts of yen at almost zero interest rates, turn around, and then just set them in some basic instrument of investment on the U.S. side and make a lot of money because they're doing it at a big scale. Well, what happens is that because the yen will steadily get weaker against the dollar, the Japanese Bank of Japan has to go in and increase their rates. They have to go in and increase the interest rate,
1: okay,
0: like our Federal Reserve does. And what happens is that causes a violent unwind. People begin to sell stuff. And so when people move, it's just like a small ship, and there's a lot of people on it. If they all move to one side real quick, the ship does a thing, and everybody gets out, and then it's a panic, and people start screaming. And, you know, it's something akin to that. And so this is what happened in 2024. Well, we're getting back into that again. This is something that's happened in times past. It's called the Japanese yen carry trade unwind. And it's the unwind that is violent, it is quick, and it can lead to massive drops in a single day because everyone has to sell to cover positions, to pay back debt, and it can break a lot of things. And so this is another one of those stacking the house of cards up really nice. And if one is dumped something, a little bit of wind blows, or somebody places something wrong, you're having a massive partial collapse, and it's we're in the middle of it, because if you'll go to Google or something and look up USD/JPY, which is the Japanese yen, it'll tell you how many it is. Like today, as of this recording, it's roughly 161.68 yen to the dollar. The Bank of Japan needs that to be lower than, say, 161 to 162 is about the place where they intervene. So if you watch the chart over days and days, you'll see these very sharp drops. That's when the Bank of Japan goes in. It sells U.S. treasuries. They're a very big buyer of U.S. treasuries. So they sell those and they buy yen to strengthen it. And you'll see it drop. And so that helps them.
1: Wow.
0: Well, them selling what we need them to buy is not good for us. But then that whole mechanism, and then them having to raise interest rates to bring that steadily down, is causing breaking. And that can happen anytime. There's really no, okay, this is what's going to happen. This is 2 days out, 1 day out. Maybe somebody out there, obviously smarter than me, can see that. But what we know is that we've seen that this setup is happening again, but it can literally happen at any time. It can happen, you know, 6 months from now, but it could also happen, you know, before we get off the call. So it is one of those complex financial plumbing things that people need to be aware of. And we do, for people who want to know more about it, like I said, Mary, we have an informational packet. If you'll go to our website, ao.gold, fill out your information, just say, I want the yen carry trade PDF. I'll send it over to you for free, and you can kind of get a step by step as to how it works and things like that.
1: Wow.
0: But it's very complicated.
1: It is.
0: No one really understands it. They just understand it when it breaks. You know,
1: I
0: didn't know there was a pipe there. The house is flooding.
1: Yeah,
0: that's a problem.
1: Well,
0: now, so.
1: And it did. You gave examples in this PDF about in 08, Lehman Brothers collapse. The yen carry trade made it worse. 2020, the fastest unwind in history. Well.

0: somebody pulled the rug out in 2020. That, to me, we look back and we see the manipulation of so many things. Businesses closing, people losing money right and left. You know, that's just ugly. That's a whole nother program. But it's like a market accelerator, you say. It's like throwing gas on a fire. Mm-hmm. But, you know, talk to me like I'm five. So Japan is lending money to these investors. Okay, for me, it's my simple little brain says, stop it. Don't do that. Don't lend money to these people that would, you know, so plug it up at the head. Because what's in it for Japan? Because there's, do I get this right? There's, the interest rates are non-existent. What is Japan getting out of this, I guess, is my question.
1: Yeah, so with a lot of this, is the U.S. is really different. Japan's sort of an extreme example. But what they can do, because they have, you know, Japan's complicated as a society, because after World War II, if you want to kind of look at it in some ways, a lot of their masculinity, a lot of their, forwardness was taken. So what happened is they kind of made themselves an inward society. They became very techie, because before this, then they were a very warrior-like, you know, country. They were very, you know, they're very up here. They believe that of all the Asian nations, they're the best. That was how their society worked. Well, what they need now is that they stopped having children. One thing about a male-dominated driven, you know, that kind of expansionist society, there's a lot of children being born now. There's not, and they're shrinking, and the older population is far outweighing the younger population to support them. So they have to not grow through normal means. They have to basically suppress interest rates, print money, do all these things to keep the economy going. And by lending, it helps them. And there's a lot of mechanisms behind it, but it's the same way like Iran. If we're wanting Iran to get back in the global system, we're going to send them all these dollars, and they have to trade in dollars. What does that do? That allows us to export our inflation. So we get to print all these extra dollars. And it helps. Go back to Iraq. Whenever we took over the Bank of Iraq or the Central Bank of Iraq after Saddam fell, I remember the picture. All these pallets of $100 bills. What we're exporting inflation. Japan doesn't mind if people borrow. They want them to borrow a lot because it just helps that money printing, that export of inflation, and extends the game. But it's like anything else. You play the party. The longer you stay at the party, at the punch bowl, some people say, right, the worse it's going to be when all this, the longer the party goes on, the worse the cleanup, the catastrophe, the whatever's behind it.
0: Wow.
1: And as a Western world that's dominated by, you know, inflation, central banks and things like that, we have been at this party long after it should have reasonably ended. And that's why a lot of people say the worst crash of our entire unknown existence is coming. And I do believe that to some degree. I don't know when, but because of the extension of this that should have ended decades, literally decades ago, should have been like crash.
0: More debt.
1: We have
0: more
1: extended
0: debt.
1: That.
0: Yeah.
1: More debt. Here it is. Yeah. And one of these days it will crash, and God only knows when, but in everything I see and feel, and as a family, and what God, I feel God's telling and positioning, I believe a lot of that is setting up to happen sooner than probably we realize. We have been numbed. I have been numbed to it's fixing to happen. And sometimes I find myself, just happen already. You know, you get frustrated in life. Look, if it's either going to be one way or the other, I don't like this valley of indecision. We are facing those times where I think that they will happen very quickly. And to understand it more, we can get you that PDF. But it is another complicated, and there's a lot of those complicated instruments out there, things like the yen carry trade. This is just a very real world example that has happened many, many times and is set up to do again.
0: Well, the rabbit hole goes very, very deep. And like you said, pushing the can down the road, kicking the can down the road, petrodollar agreements, the gold standard, all that. You know, a lot of that has happened in my lifetime. You know, the cost of food, the cost of my first house versus the cost now. I mean, I've seen it. They have kicked a can down the road. And like you said, it is inevitable. Something has to give. How can it not? And we need to pay attention to that. So I agree with that completely. Let's talk about the tech bubble here, the AI control grid, Trump's unprecedented AI investment. That surprised me a little bit. You know, we're just staying competitive with the world. I don't know about that, but, the technocrats, their mega corporations, data centers, the electricity. Now I see Congress wants to pass a bill that says that tech companies, you have to pay for this electricity. Why are we paying for it? So it's the rabbit hole, and just everything just gets bigger and bigger because we're throwing AI at it. So what are your thoughts on the AI tech bubble, the control grid, wherever you want to go with that, David?
1: Sure. Yes. That is the kind of, I think, the light, and oddly enough, it is the thing that has extended this bubble.
0: Okay.
1: Because without a doubt, if there wasn't this AI tech bubble going on, there we would be in a much, I would say, we would feel as a nation in a much worse condition in the world as well.
0: Okay.
1: AI expansion, the billions and trillions of dollars going toward it, has allowed us to keep kicking the can down the road. You know, as long as there's another carrot, and that, you know, mule wants to go after the carrot, it will follow that carrot all day long until it gets tired and just it trips and falls or whatever happens. So this has just been the latest carrot. It is a real carrot. So I don't want it to make, you know, make it sound like this is just nothing. It's all vaporware. If you just look at some video, I was, I sometimes like to get, when I get a little like too much on my plate at work, I need to like decompress. I like going to Google Maps. It's sort of like my therapy, if you will, outside of the Bible. I just like to look like in places like West Texas, where I grew up in Central Texas, we would always travel out to, New Mexico and drive through West Texas. This is back, you know, 80s, 90s. And it was very barren back there, and it still is, but there's a lot of oil wells out there. Well, Microsoft and another hyperscaler builder company, I can't remember the name off the top of my head, have built, close to Pecos, Texas, which is out near Fort Stockton. They have built this giant, data center. And so I don't know that it's going to be the biggest in the world, but it's a big one, right? And there's several of these that are in these remote places. So they're starting to take these data centers and move them out. And then what's happening, just like you said, they are realizing public resistance against this is very extreme. And there is a divided in conservative, I would say, circles, Christian circles, there's a divide. A lot of people like us say we don't like it, right? Because we see what it's building. I don't want to cheer on, even if it's good for the nation and the economy. Right. I don't want to cheer on the system of the beast being built. I'm not behind that. But so for us, it's like, okay, well, we see what's coming. We know what's coming. But for a lot of conservatives who don't really see things or know things like that, they are very pro these data centers because they see it as America staying ahead of China, America, you know, being number one. Okay. And so the more of those we have, the more compute power we're able to do it. But it's being proven really quick that the public at large is really rising up against this. So they're going to these far-flung areas like West Texas, and they're building their own. I mean, they have plans. Google's one of the investors, GE, a few others are building these mini nuclear reactors to power these large things.
0: Because I heard that.
1: People are like, why is my electric bill going up for you guys to make $1 billion and I'm paying more to subsidize you? This is not right. So they're trying to keep a hold on this mass resistance. Even BlackRock and they're basically managing, you know, trillions of asset dollars under management. So they're able to spend a lot on these and invest for their investors. The guy who runs that came out and said, he goes, I foresee the thing we have to fear the most coming is that everyday citizens will take bombs and drones and they will try to blow up these data centers. So he's kind of setting the narrative like, okay, just be prepared. We want to put that out there that we're, you can't do this. We're going to be against you, and kind of laying the groundwork that if you resist these things, you're obviously a terrorist. So it's kind of the way that, you know, narrative and naming and shaming works. So that is happening. But what we're seeing is just a massive push and a massive build for data centers everywhere. And a weird, odd thing that's happened within the last few weeks, I've been watching on X and some of these people who push this, is that China and Japan and a few of these other countries are able to take small systems and able to use creative design and hardware and things like that and make them much, much more efficient and compete with some of our best models. Now, a lot of that is probably hyperbole. It's probably not exactly true, but there is no mistaking right now that the other countries of the world are able to catch us by simply, you know, grabbing our money, right? Our Chinese R&D stands for receive and duplicate rather than research and development. That's how China's always been able to do it.
0: Right.
1: We've known that for a long time. Japan did it back post World War II, and it's just the way that they work. So we're always trying to stay ahead of them. But there's efficiency gains where people are starting to see that maybe these trillions of dollars of expansion and expenditure is not worth it. So that's going into that AI bubble. So that is potentially something that could cause it to pop when a lot of countries, even Microsoft's opted to go with a Chinese model for one of their units called DeepSeek. And they're using that Chinese model instead of this expensive deal that they had worked out with OpenAI. Well, that is always creating more of a problem. So what I think a lot of this continued push, and it will continue as long as there's money and funding for these data centers, is that, and this is another obviously booklet that I got to Mary. So if you guys wanted to, it's just the AI control grid. Yeah. But basically with this extra AI power, they're going to be able to just micromanage you. They'll be able to micromanage everything. They'll be able to micromanage the temperature of the office, where the lights are on. And because as everything gets connected to that grid, they need a surveillance network. They need to process data. They need to process video. When my phone's walking around in my pocket, and my wife and I are discussing where we want to take the kids this weekend, it's compute power. It's knowing, it's storing, it's doing all of this stuff. So that grid and all that compute power being built, we just think, hey, it's for AI, so I can draw me a cool picture, right, make a cool video, or help me with my science homework, or help me crunch some numbers. And those things, no doubt, are very good and getting better and will require more compute power. But make no mistake that that compute power is going to be very easily, and even now, is going to be used to control, track, trace. And it is, I would say, the framework. If you were looking at a building in the system and say, this is what's, yes, you know, being built for the Antichrist system, for the beast to rule and reign over all the people of the earth.
0: Yeah.
1: That is the steel girders going up in the
0: sky. Right.
1: That's the crane. That's all the positioning.
0: Wow.
1: You know, there's still maybe glass and things and restroom plumbing that need to go into the building and all the fine tuning for the people in it. But make no mistake that the framework of these data centers is going to be what,
0: absolutely,
1: this whole AI control system of the beast rides in on. Yeah. A lot of them are built, and you know, trillions of dollars more is going into it. And probably even during an economic crisis, there will probably still be trillions of dollars being spent on those. And God is the only one that can control that timeline, slow it down, speed it up. But right now, I don't see anything slowing down. That's where we are. That's where I am. That this is going full tilt into the future. And being prepared for that, obviously, is why we're talking.
0: Yeah.
1: But make no mistake, hiding from it doesn't change it. It will come knocking on your door, you know. So best thing to do is face it with courage, knowing God's got this under control, right? He that sits in the heavens will laugh. You know, I just picture when things get overwhelming, I just picture God laughing at all the problems I have, you know, so it does, yeah, help. Right. But it does pay for us to be paying attention. He wants us, yeah, to be aware.
0: Yeah,
1: he wants,
0: absolutely,
1: us to be positioned and prepared.
0: Absolutely. So, David, these booklets, Your Retirement Has a Japan Problem, that's your yen carry trade. And then the AI, mm-hmm, control grid is arriving now. These are really well done. There's a lot of graphic there. You can follow what is being said. They're great references. I encourage people to go and get those PDFs. I was really blessed just looking at them as a research for myself. And you know what, David? I think the average person knows full well what these data centers are for. There's only one city in the country where the people get to vote on having a data center, and that's Janesville, Wisconsin. They're saying, no, we want to have a say in this. But Tim and I drove to Indiana last weekend, and we're driving around, and we're seeing these smokestacks, and we're seeing grids go up around them, and we're going, oh, look at that. Oh, look at that. They've got their own power center and these massive things going up. Don't you think that people really do know that this is about global communication, your data, monitoring every transaction in the whole world in real time, which has to be part of it, social credit systems, CBDCs, watching us day and night, listening to us so they can send us ads. I think people are wise to this, and I think that's part of the problem. Christian and non-Christian, right? Would you agree with that? Yeah. People know full well what's going on.
1: 100%. And I think the breaking point, it's typically when people feel like they don't have hope, is when the torches and pitchforks come out. That's, yeah, consistently throughout history, when you've driven a society and a people to that point of like, yeah, okay, all hope's gone. We need a revolution, and there may, yeah, be blood in the streets. That point will come when you have a lot of people losing their jobs. I assume that's starting. I mean, I saw Oracle the other day was laying off 21,000 people. Those can't, to me, those are all high paying jobs. You know, I don't know any one person that works at Oracle, but I know that that's a lot of high paying jobs. That will continue exponentially. That will continue. There'll be more, and that system will lose itself. Now, yeah, they will continue to try. I mean, we're in the middle of World Cup season and fever, and yes, the world is mesmerized, right? Bread and circuses like they did in Rome. Ah, the peons and the peasants are upset. Throw them some bread and circuses. that will work to a degree.
0: Right.
1: But when the bread circuses are not going to cover a hungry stomach or a crying child or that sense of hopelessness, you just need that right little voice, right? That's when Satan gets in there and he begins to stir those people up and revolution happens. There's a revolution like we had, and it's before God and it's because of God and it's of God and for God. Or there's a revolution just like, you know, the French Revolution, which was commiserate with ours. That was bloody. They decided we're going to do our own thing. We're going to kind of kick God out. And you know, there's going to be a revolution. Yeah. I believe prophetically, I think it stands in America. And what kicks that off may be this whole pushing against AI.
0: Yeah.
1: And obviously, as Christians, we need to know where we're going to be in that, how we're going to position ourselves, and seizing that opportunity of hopelessness, right, is to say, hey, this is hopeless, but this isn't the way, right? This is not the way you need to go, because that will just lead to more and more hopelessness. Right. And part of it, that control grid, I just see more and more stories, just random stories every day, where that control grid is getting very efficient to keep people locked in, keep people locked down, and just do things that people are like, what a minute, I can't do this or I can't do that. Yeah. From, you know, camera readers to, you know, listening phones to just sniffing data, it's getting more efficient. So
0: it is. David, we are actually out of time, and this went so fast. I could talk about this all day long. You know, we have all the Europeans coming over for the soccer, and they're looking at Costco, and they're looking at Chick-fil-A, and they want to take ranch dressing home with them. They're looking at what we have. It's just the weirdest juxtaposition I've ever seen. But thank you so much for your time today. We just really appreciate that, and it helps us have good perspective about the times we're living in. So God bless you, and we'll do this again sometime. Sure. Tomorrow, Barbara Charles Piment and her testimony and her life, and wow, how interesting. That's Friday. Monday, a replay with David Regan, and that's coming up on Standard for the Truth. Mike Spaulding on Tuesday. And a reminder, next Friday, July 3rd, there will be no fresh podcast. We're going to take a little holiday weekend here. So that's it for today's fresh podcast, and I hope you got something out of it. Comments at Standard for the Truth. We love to hear from you. My verse, 1 Corinthians 16:13, watch, stand fast in the faith, be brave, be strong, and let all that you do be done with love. What a great passage that is. Have a wonderful day in Jesus. Cheery bye.
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5: It's Crazy Money Day. Hi, I'm Chuck Bentley with My Money Life from Crown. There comes a point in life when you think you've heard it all, but I never cease to be surprised at the lies people concoct for financial gain. And this one's crazy. Some people in California declared that a bear wreaked havoc on their luxury cars. They filmed the damage and filed claims totaling more than $140,000. The scheme worked until details were questioned. It was flagged suspicious. A biologist reviewing the footage said the bear was clearly a dressed-up human being. Investigators discovered the truth upon finding a bear costume at the home of one of the suspects. Operation Bear Claw sent its two men and a woman to a weekend in jail. Two were ordered to pay more than $50,000 in restitution. Like I said, that's crazy. Proverbs 13:11 says, "Dishonest money dwindles away, but whoever gathers money little by little makes it grow." Financial integrity matters, especially when no one's watching. God calls us to a life marked by honesty, patience, and trust. 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These criminals attempted to profit through deception. Schemes may promise fast results, but they never deliver lasting peace. And in the end, the cost of dishonesty is always greater than the reward. Are you building your finances on truth or on shortcuts? One leads to freedom, while the other eventually gets exposed. Now, I'm excited to ask you to join us in Knoxville, Tennessee this September the 10th through the 12th. We want to celebrate all that God has done through Crown over the last 50 years. Learn more at crown.org/50 years.
6: We are so close to the big birthday, the 250th celebration of the Declaration of Independence. Hi, this is Dave Zanotti. Let's talk about it today on the public square. So what do you do on the 4th of July? There's probably 360 million plans out there, as there are that many Americans. A bunch of us are coming together at the American Mission Center in Valley City, Ohio. If you want to join us, jump in your car, jump on a plane, hop on your bike, whatever you got to do, come and join us. You can find information about that at thepublicsquare.com. It's going to be a wonderful afternoon. And we're going to dedicate a tribute and much more to the Declaration of Independence. In fact, we're going to build a building. Yeah, we're going to dedicate a place called Declaration Hall to put up a tribute from our lives this century that hopefully will still be here as a tribute 250 years from now. Now, only God can make that happen, if it be His will. But we want to set forth a testimony that on the 4th of July, the 250th year of our republic, a group of people came together, pledging their lives, their fortune, and their sacred honors to keep that declaration alive. There's lots of ways to do that. But I would encourage you to, in your heart, to revisit that first commitment. We pledge to each other our lives, our fortunes, and our sacred honors for the truth of the Declaration. We think it's a worthy sacrifice. So that's what we're doing. What are you doing? And if you can only do one thing, just one thing, you can't travel, you can't give, you can't, would you say a prayer for America on the 4th of July? May this be the day in 250 years where more people prayed for our country than ever before. I'm Dave Zanotti on the Public Square. Thanks for listening.
7: Welcome to the Wall Builders Show. This is the place we take on the hot topics of the day from a biblical, historical, and constitutional perspective. And today's Good News Friday. So we're going to be talking about some of the good things that have happened in the last week or two across the nation. Sometimes we got to catch up on stuff from a month or two ago because there's so much good news to share. We can't get it all in on Friday. So I don't know what these guys have on the list, but I know they've got a lot of good news. Rick Green here with David Barton and Tim Barton. Guys, where are we starting with some good news?
8: Well, let me start with the fact that our book, Lives, Fortunes, and Sacred Honor, went live this week. And the first day, it sold out on Amazon. Amazon placed an additional order. We were number one historic new releases. We actually were number two in biographies of the American Revolution. We were behind David McCullough's 1776, I think, is the one. Now, that was earlier in the week. I don't know where we are now, but it has done really, really well. And for those listening, we sent an entire pallet of books to Amazon to try to reload them. But we did not run out of wallbuilders.com. So if you want your book, Lives, Fortunes, and Sacred Honor, it is the new book. It is out now. And it goes through all 56 signers of the Declaration, giving their bios, helping you know who these men were, and honestly, helping you understand some of their story so that you can refute so much of the nonsense that comes against them. But guys, really good news. The book has done really well in this early stages of release. And so that's a big thank you, Lord, for success and favor. But also, thank you to all the listeners that have already gone and purchased your copy. If you don't have one, I encourage you. You can go ahead and go to Amazon.com. And as soon as they get this pallet in an inventory, they will send it to you. 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And so we would love for you to do that. 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
7: Very good news. 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And that also just tells you people are hungry for this kind of information. 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We've got it in stock. You can get it there. But if you want to place your order on Amazon, they'll ship it as soon as they get the new pallet. Okay, David, your first piece of good news today.
9: Well, we've talked about how that there's really a freedom wave kind of sweeping the world. Now, not in the civilized nations. Europe seems to be going more away from freedom. But in so many oppressed nations, they seem to be coming toward freedom. And we talked even about Cuba, how that we think Cuba, they're going to get away. They're going to leave communism, abandon it, because it just is not working. And it's crushing the people in that nation. And so the headline here says, Cuba approves unprecedented free market reforms in an effort to stave off economic collapse. Now, get this. Cuba is falling apart as a communist nation. And so last week, the legislators, the lawmakers in Cuba adopted 200 free market reforms aimed at rejuvenating communism. I'm going to tell you, if you're instituting free market reforms, it's not going to rejuvenate communism. It's going to crush communism. And so it's really funny to hear them talk about it. And by the way, 176 of those reforms are traditional pro-America or a traditional America kind of free market reforms. It's the things that we're doing here. And so they now, foreign investors are no longer required to do joint ventures with the state. Foreign investors can have their own businesses. Large private enterprises will now be authorized. You can have private companies in Cuba now, and both Cuban and foreign investors will be allowed to acquire stakes in their companies. So you can have shareholders and you can make profits and all this stuff you couldn't do in there. And so they're making all these changes. And interestingly, all of these changes were unanimously adopted by the legislators in Cuba. So what purports to be a communist nation is saying, we're getting crushed under communism. We're going to call this communism and adopt free market, which is what they're doing. And so their communist leader, he talks about how that we have to adopt these urgent changes. And he says, and this proves our revolutionary slogan, and this is their slogan, socialism or death. And so he says adopting all these free market reforms is part of socialism. Now, these guys are great at just making new definitions for whatever words. It sounds like a bunch of American professors defining genders is what it sounds like. So they take all these free market reforms and this is what socialism really looks like. And so it's just really, really, really interesting. I mean, they even talked about how the bureaucracy impedes those who want to produce things in Cuba, and they've got to get the bureaucracy out of the way. And they're saying that this is what socialism really looks like. So all this to say, great news. The right principles always work. Free market principles always work. Socialism never works. And looks like there's going to be a change of government or change of form of government in Cuba without a shot being fired at all. They're going to be an extinct communist nation very shortly, it looks like.
7: So socialism or death could be the death of socialism. Wouldn't that be nice?
9: That's right.
7: All right, Tim, how about you, man? What's next?
8: Well, Rick, let me start with a question for the baseball aficionado on the program, which is not the producer or one of the Bartons. So I guess that means, Rick, it's you.
7: Do I get to phone a friend?
8: you really could. You would text one of your sons real quick and be like, hey, Trey, Reagan, Rhett, somebody help me out. Do you know who the commissioner of Major League Baseball is?
7: Oh boy, 30 years ago I could have told you. But I know he just apologized. I hope that's where you're going.
8: Yes, I was asking because he was irrelevant and nobody knew his name.
7: Yeah.
8: Even now, like, people still don't know his name, but like you just said, he released a letter where he's actually getting some notice, and I feel like there's better ways to be noticed than the route he took. Not to digress. Let me walk through the story. By the way, the commissioner is Rob Manfred, which at this point you're like, oh yeah, it's my buddy. We hang out all the time. I don't know who that is. I've heard the name, I think. So the first article I have says DOJ launches investigation into MLB after Giants players were punished for displaying Bible verses on pride hats. Now, the article headline might be a little misleading because how much punishment did they receive? I think they got a stern talking to. For those that don't know, on one of the Rainbow Pride nights, and this is going to be actually a separate piece of good news, There's 30 MLB baseball teams. There's only one MLB team that has not had a Pride Night. Trivia. Hey, boys, which Major League Baseball team has not had a Pride Night?
10: Let's go, Rangers. Dun, dun, dun, dun, dun. Let's go, Rangers.
8: Instead, they have had Faith and Family Nights.
11: Nice.
8: Kudos to the Texas Rangers, which, guys, we're so busy. We hardly ever get to go to baseball games. But, Dad, you and I were talking. We might get online and just buy some tickets, give them away just to support the Texas Rangers since they're not going woke. We talk about voting with our dollars periodically. I don't want to make this offer and then get in trouble. But, like, hey, if somebody's local and they're like, I'd love to go to a game, shoot us an email. We might buy you a ticket because
11: let's go.
8: We will support the Texas Rangers not being woke in this place. But the point of this story is that 29 baseball teams had these Pride Nights, and there was a Giants pitcher had to have the rainbow hat, and he wrote a Bible verse, Genesis, where God in this covenant to Noah says, right, the rainbow is a sign. I'll never flood and destroy the earth with the flood again. And he wore that, and it got backlash because how dare you put a Bible verse on? Like, you can wear your BLM, right? You can wear all your woke propaganda. That's fine. That's part of team uniform. You cannot put a Bible verse there, is what they were told. Well, this led to the DOJ going, hey, maybe we should have a conversation. And so Department of Justice with the EEOC, like lots of different groups get involved. AG, Dylan, I'm seeing posts in this article, social media. So when this first article came out, it was I think it was last weekend is what it looks like. They were asking the question, is MLB going to do the right thing? Are they going to back down? Well, our friend Senator Josh Hawley from Missouri got involved. And Josh Hawley reached out and in a letter to Commissioner Rob Manfred said, hey, bud, just so you know, if you start to discriminate, and he's not the only one, our friend Josh Hawley is not the only one saying this, but Josh Hawley is the one that I think brought a ton of attention to it. If you're going to discriminate against people for their Christian faith, when you let people put all kinds of other stuff on there, that's going to be a major lawsuit for you. We also saw, and this is not an article, this is just what I saw all over social media. There were lots of different states that had attorney generals sending open letters to the MLB baseball teams in their state, again, saying, hey, guys, if this is the direction you're going, just know there could be a lawsuit coming your way for discrimination based on faith. When you let people put other things, but not anything regarding an expression of faith, whatever. All of this to say, the good news, Rick, as you already identified, in a letter from Commissioner, and I'm reading this, Rob Manfred released late Monday night, so that was the beginning of this week, actually released by Missouri Republican U.S. Senator Josh Hawley. That's hilarious. I didn't know Josh Hawley was the one that released this. But baseball's boss explained the Giants organization failed to communicate to players the hat with rainbow colors through the interlocking San Francisco was optional. Oh, so when they said everybody has to wear the hat, what they meant was, no, it's optional. Oh, so they were confused. But this is what the article says. Manfred wrote that since 2023, the Dodgers and Giants have operated under this grandfathered exception, referring to the Pride emblem permitting as a special uniform hat. Anyway, he goes on explaining why it was all a big misunderstanding. The Assistant Attorney General, Harmeet Dhillon, had directed an open investigation by the Equal Employment Opportunity Commission on the grounds of discriminatory practices by Major League Baseball. The article goes on to explain why it's kind of resolved. So, guys, I just want to say, and one of the things that I saw all over social media, they said, hey, MLB, this isn't 2020 anymore. We don't play those games anymore. And the fact that we actually have an administration, have leaders that are now showing more backbone, saying, we're not going to let you discriminate against people that when you're making them promote a message they don't believe in, and then they do something as innocuous as writing a Bible verse. And I mentioned this on another a program when this has just happened. And I said, look, the fact they're getting triggered by him putting up Genesis 9, that God made a promise with a rainbow, he could have put up Genesis 19 when God destroys Sodom and Gomorrah for the thing they're celebrating on the hat, right? Like he chose a pretty nice Bible verse in that moment. Not to digress, the good news is that MLB has backed down. Further, it's good news that players were courageous enough to stand up. Further, it's good news that we have leaders and administration who are willing to go to bat for people of faith right now. Guys, there is so much good news right now. And again, I might even buy a Rangers ticket for somebody. I'm that excited.
10: What you're saying is that the commissioner sent a letter that said, what we have here is a failure to communicate. I'm just thrilled, though, guys. And you're so right, Tim. I mean, and honestly, the Rangers have gotten this right. I think it's 3 years now, 3 years that they haven't done it. And it's been, you know, since the whole woke thing in baseball, as you guys remember, I boycotted Major League Baseball for 3 years. I had to go without watching a single pitch. And my son, Rhett, was the one that said, Dad, the Rangers have not done Pride Month in June. It's going to be Family Month. This was, I think, 3 years ago. And it's actually what got me out of my boycott. And we went to some Rangers games. And you know what? I think the Lord rewarded them because they won the World Series that year after doing that. So good stuff. Good stuff. Okay, quick break. We'll be right back with more good news. 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
9: All right, I'm going back to my days as a science teacher, and one of the things you teach in science is that correlation is not causation. In other words, just because two things happen together and you get a result doesn't mean that those two things is what caused the result. Example, I choose on one day to wear white tennis shoes, and that day we have a solar eclipse. So I clearly conclude that every day I wear white tennis shoes, we're going to have a solar eclipse. No, that may be correlation, but that's not causation. That's not what caused that eclipse, the fact that happened the same day. So I'm going to understand that I know what I'm saying here, and I'm going to go ahead and violate that principle. I'm going back to when Trump first came in office. I got the most unusual request. I scratch my head over it. They asked me to come speak to USAID. Now, USAID is a group I have been opposed to for several presidencies in a row. Hillary Clinton used that to just corrupt the world, to spread abortion everywhere, to spread homosexuality across nations that didn't want it. And so, I wanted to see USAID completely eliminated. It goes back decades, and it did some good stuff, but I wanted it gone. And so here I'm going to speak to USAID, and I go, you know, what is this? And so the guy who is over that part of the State Department's a good guy, and he's a friend, and we've done stuff together. And so he had me come in to speak. And so what I did was this: I want to show you what the Founding Fathers thought about foreign aid. And I went through all these quotes from the Founding Fathers about foreign aid, and the Founding Fathers were absolutely opposed to America giving foreign aid to other nations. They did it on one occasion with an earthquake in Venezuela. They sent some money because it was such a humanitarian crisis that they did that back in the 1850s. And other than that, you just don't find it until World War II. And so my position was USAID is not what the founders wanted. Well, I gave that speech, and Brian Kilmeade was another guy there that day. There were three of us speaking on Samaritan's Purse. And so I went through the history of it. And the next day, Trump abolished USAID. So that's because I gave the speech, clearly. Well, it correlated.
8: Hey, can we invite you to go make speeches in some other departments and cabinets
10: yeah,
8: as well?
10: I was right? thinking the same thing. I've got a list of agencies for you, DB.
9: So, all right, that's my funny for the day. So it's correlation, but it's not causation. So what happened is USAID, now that they have they can't fully abolish it because it was created legislatively, but they've cut it down by 90%. They have gotten rid of so much of the money, And it's interesting, the report just came out on what's happened with that. They have now been able to track where a lot of that money went. And the money was going to Marxist groups all across South America and all across the world, and going to Marxist and leftist groups. And now that the money has been cut off to those nations, suddenly their conservative and center-right candidates are winning the national victories. And so Bolivia, Chile, Honduras, Costa Rica, Peru, Colombia, all these nations in the elections they've had in the last 1 to 2 years, suddenly constitutionally conservative people are becoming the national leaders there rather than Marxists. And so the good news is that it now appears that this was causation, that USAID was causing this turn toward Marxism all across the central part of the world, and that now that they've cut off USAID, you're seeing all of these nations come back to liberty principles, free market principles, self-government, self-rule principles. It's a revolution across the world simply because Trump, in eliminating USAID, or at least cutting it by 90%, took away the money from the leftists and the Marxists, and that's good for people all over the world by the tens and hundreds of millions.
7: And with some of those countries, I mean, Argentina would be an example where Milei has done stuff just so rapidly, or El Salvador. I mean, there's been examples that we could learn from, right? There's things that we would love to model what they've done in those nations. And usually it's the other way around. We're trying to export some good things to them in terms of policies. But boy, I mean, it's been amazing to see what some of these guys have done. Like you said, David, it's just been, I mean, they've literally run the table now, conservatives in these South American countries and others. Good stuff. Tim, what you got next, man?
8: All right, this is one, Rick, that I think you have already seen, but I actually skipped ahead a little bit in my list just so I could cover it for your blessing and benefit. It's another baseball good news, but this is about a...
9: Why are you pandering to Rick?
7: I think I know why, David. I think I know why. Somehow Tim knows that when I flew into Dallas last Saturday, I was headed over to our mutual friend Bob Pearl's place, and then he was on the program Monday. And I actually had a couple hours off in the afternoon, which never happens. I got in time, and I drove by the Rangers ballpark, and there was a game going on. And I thought, hey, I never have just like an hour to kill. I'm going to go to the game. I'm just going to go sit there and eat a hot dog, eat some peanuts, watch some baseball. And I couldn't find a parking spot. And so Tim knows that I am heartbroken, and I wanted to go to a game so bad, and I didn't get to. So he's just pandering to me to make me feel better. That's why.
8: Well, this is one that we will all rejoice at. And I have lots of jokes I want to say about this one that's coming. Literally, some of the jokes are in the article. This is about the minor league baseball team. Rick, do you know the story where I'm going last week? What happened?
7: I heard there was a team that had to forfeit over this whole Pride Month thing. Is that where you're going?
8: That's the one. So a minor league baseball team in Pennsylvania, their players said they would not play the game if they had to wear the gay uniforms. They literally quotes, right? They were the rainbow uniforms, and they said, we're not going to do it. Now, this is great from the article. The article says this is quite possibly the gayest forfeit in the history of sports, not including soccer. So this minor league baseball team, these guys are like, we didn't come here to promote the gay agenda. We came here to play a game of baseball. And so the team had to announce that, and this is an article from NBC News, and this is them like covering the negative side. Minor League Baseball's York Revolution declined to play its Pride Night game on Thursday and opted instead to forfeit after players refused to wear uniforms that featured a rainbow design, team officials said. The Revolution's game against the Southern Maryland Blue Crabs was going to mark the Pennsylvania's 11th annual Pride Night, but players refused to don special jerseys that had rainbow sleeves. And the minor league team, they said, even though there's no game, we want to let all the gay people know that you can still come and have a party in the stadium that night. So they literally had a gay party with no baseball game at this night. But again, kudos to the guys on this baseball team. I don't even know who they are. I want to look them up and maybe buy one of their jerseys, follow them on social media. I don't know who led this. I don't know enough of the story. There's a little bit more in the article. But the bottom line, guys, we are seeing more and more people find backbone, find courage, and stop cowing to the woke crowd, promoting an agenda. And literally, it's like a Dana White scenario with the UFC where he says, look, I don't know what fighters are or aren't. That's not the, what, that's not what we do. We are here for a sport, for entertainment. We're not promoting some agenda. And it seems like more and more athletes and franchises are beginning to figure that out. So kudos to every one of the players in this minor league team in Pennsylvania that declined to put on a gay jersey.
9: You know, I saw another article on this, Tim, and going back to what you did on the first good news with San Francisco, I think it was three pitchers out in the bullpen that put Bible verses in their caps. So, you know, Rick? Is it 25 players on a team, I think, 25 major league players. And so these three guys, you know, did something to counter it. So what I saw with this minor league team is the minor league team had 25 players, and they would have played the game if they could have gotten 9 players to do it. And they could not even find 9 players out of 25 to do
11: impressive.
9: It. I mean, there was 3 on the major league, but on the minor league level, they could not even come up with 9 players willing to play that game, which I think that's good news as well.
11: Well, I don't know if I don't know anything about the Blue Crabs, but I know where York, Pennsylvania is. And so I'm surprised, and yet pleasantly surprised, and that you would have that many from either of those places in the country that would stand on principle in that way. Good stuff. Okay, let's see, David, we got time for a final one. You got a quick one to close us out with.
9: I do, and it goes to George Soros, and we've talked about him over the decades. I don't know that anyone has put more. I think he put $16 out of $18 billion into turning America and the rest of the world left. He is, I think, one of the most wicked people we've had in modern history. He is dedicated to overthrowing everything good, everything Christian, everything godly, everything that is self-government. He's an anarchist. He is a bad dude. Well, as it turns out, there are people who are worth more than he is. One of those people is Elon Musk, who is now the first trillionaire in world history. And this headline says, Elon Musk declares all-out war on George Soros, and he vows to crush the globalist billionaire. This is his quote. He says, he spends half of his wealth influencing elections and paying professional protesters and rioters. It's about time someone showed him how powerless he can be. I mean, if Elon Musk is willing to take his money and go to war financially against Soros and stop him and neutralize the Marxist stuff, the Antifa stuff, the Black Lives Matter stuff, all this stuff that he does to tear up nations, not only America, but across the world. Man, that's some of the best news I've heard. It's like money does make a difference. I wish it didn't on elections, but it does. We just talked about USAID, how that all of Central America, South America is becoming back more conservative because you got the leftist money out of it. Man, if you can get rid of that Soros money or have more money on the good side than the bad side, that is awesome news, not only for the world, but especially for America and North America.
11: I can't even remember us saying a few years ago, you know, we need our billionaires. They've got Soros and some of these others that are putting their money where their values are. Tim Gill, remember when he put all that money into Colorado and some of these other states for the homosexual agenda and really turning them leftist? And of course, Soros has always been at it. And we would say, man, where's our billionaires? We need more conservative billionaires. Well, guess what? We got a trillionaire. So we'll see your billionaires and we'll raise you a trillionaire. So yeah, I agree. That's really good news. And he's been putting his money where his mouth is. I mean, he's been giving to a lot of good causes and they're, you know, culture changing causes that he's willing to back. So good stuff. Thanks for the good news, guys. We'll have more for everybody next week. Check out the websites, wallbuilders.com and wallbuilders.show. 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

0: I'm Ruth Kramer with Mission Network News. Two earthquakes hit northern Venezuela Wednesday night within a minute of each other at 7.2 and 7.5 magnitude. Annabelle Torrealba with TWR has been in steady communication with survivors.
1: So when they could move, they got out of the house and they stayed in the middle of the street just waiting for the ground to get stable.
0: Elderly or disabled people had to be helped out of their homes. Many people saw God's providence in being at just the right place at the right time to help others. By early Thursday, the death toll had reached 164, with thousands more reported missing. Many countries have promised aid, but Torrealba says that's going to take some time. Pray for wisdom as TWR's team serves as witnesses of Christ in Venezuela's long road ahead. Pray for God's comfort and help to come to the country. And reflection is just beginning for returning Hajj pilgrims. An estimated 1.7 million Islamic pilgrims traveled to the holy city of Mecca this year. Nehemiah of FMI reaches out to Hajj returners wrestling with questions. While Islam offers no assurance of forgiveness of sins, local Christians offer the hope of God's grace. One of Nehemiah's partners talked to a Hajj returner in a deep depression because he couldn't be sure that his sins were forgiven.
2: Our brother in Afghanistan is helping him to understand that Jesus is the only way. As of now, I'm speaking to you, he did not follow Jesus Christ, but he's very close there and asking all the questions, reading Word of God almost every day on his own.
0: Pray that Muslims who've returned from Hajj carrying shame and confusion would seek the true light of the world and find assurance in God's grace. 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I'm Ruth Kramer.
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6: Dr. Erwin Lutzer is back for another powerful discussion about prayer, why we pray, how God uses prayer to transform us, and how we can learn to align our will with His. Today on Focus on the Family with Jim Daly, we're going deeper on the subject. I'm John Fuller.
7: John, we're going to address one of the hardest areas of the Christian life, and that's when we turn to the Lord in prayer, and it doesn't get answered. It doesn't get answered the way we expect. We feel silent or alienated from the Lord. That is okay to feel that way, but what we do with that is critical before the Lord. It's our attitude, and man, we covered so much great territory last time with Dr. Lutzer. Mm-hmm. It was good stuff.
6: It really was.
7: And you know, one of the things in our journey together in this life is how do we go deeper into relationship with Christ? And I'm excited because I think day two will be power-packed again with how our attitude needs to reside within God's heart and hands, and then what are we learning in that process to mm-hmm. be deeper in Him.
6: Yeah, be sure to go back and listen to that previous episode with Dr. Lutzer. It's easiest to find on our app, and you can download that, or you can go online or catch it on YouTube. Now, Dr. Lutzer is pastor emeritus of the Moody Church in Chicago. He served there as senior pastor for 36 years, and he's got three radio programs in the U.S. and internationally. He's online. He's a busy guy. He's written over 70 books, and we're so pleased to have him back to talk about this one, Why Doesn't God Answer My Prayers? A Biblical Guide to God's Hidden Purposes.
7: Dr. Lutzer, welcome back. What a great day we had yesterday.
5: Jim, the reason I'm so excited is because I think that people who have given up on God and given up on prayer are going to be encouraged to go to God with greater faith and greater understanding that His hidden purposes, though they are indeed hidden from us, are fully known by Him. and that even in unanswered prayer, there are tremendous issues that God is dealing with that is hidden from our sight.
7: Yeah, and it, again, is so good. So many lessons out of our discussion last time. You know, one of the biggest struggles that we can have is not an answer in our prayers. It's silence. You know, we don't hear from God, or seemingly we don't hear from God when we've petitioned him for whatever it might be, some pain that we have. I guess Paul experienced that. You know, he had the thorn in the flesh, and at some point, he thought, okay, this is going to stay, and I'm not going to pray anymore for that. I've petitioned God. He basically said no, and we'll keep moving. Job is another example of perhaps that silence that I'm talking about.

0: belong to him, and you're going to be with him forever. Because we as human beings oftentimes, I mean, if you were before a firing squad, it might not be a happy experience where you say, oh, Lord, I'm so glad for this. It may be very difficult. It is fearful. But as a believer, you will arrive at your destination, and Jesus is going to be there for you, even as he was for Stephen, who was stoned.
1: Yeah.
0: Mm. And that's a very interesting insight into eternity. Stephen is stoned. He looks up into heaven. Jesus is standing. The only time in the New Testament when Jesus is standing, he's always seated at the right hand of God. And Jesus is saying, Stephen, these stones are going to hurt. You're going to go through a lot of suffering, but I just want you to know that when you die, I'm going to be here for you.
2: Yeah. Mm-hmm. I that's exactly the point I was trying to make. But you got to contemplate this because it's big. Are you capable of going down like Stephen?
0: Well,
2: attitudinally, maybe not being stoned and the roughness of that, but even, man, even in our attitude to be able to go down with, your will be done, Lord.
0: And yeah, into thy hands I commit my spirit.
2: Yeah.
0: That phrase was on the lips of most people, most martyrs who died for the faith.
2: Yeah.
0: Imitating Jesus, whose last words on the cross were, Father, into thy hands I commit my spirit. And that would be the ideal attitude with which we should die.
2: You know, an interesting story that I've come across, I was out visiting a donor who builds 911 rescue boats in the Seattle area, and a wonderful man. And he asked me to come down and just spend a day with him at the factory and watch how they do it. And I'm always, it's like how it's made.
1: Mm-hmm.
2: And he said, I don't know if Joe's here today, but Joe's got a pretty interesting testimony you're going to need to hear. So I'm thinking the whole time. So we're almost three quarters of the way through the day, and here comes this man running at me, and I'm thinking, this must be Joe. And Joe runs up, and he was on the assembly line in some capacity. But he came up to me and said, hey, I'm Joe. I love Focus on the Family, Mr. Daly. Thanks for being here today. And I said, Joe, I've heard you've got quite a testimony. He goes, yeah, I got a diagnosis of cancer. But cancer, who cares? We're all going to go down. I don't care how we go. I was like, okay, that's an interesting statement. I said, what happened? And he said, well, I had stage 4 cancer, and that night I'm already in the hospital getting a chemo treatment. And he said, the brightest light, when everybody left the room, the brightest light appeared at the end of my bed, and it was so pure love. It felt like I was going to pop. And he went through that story, and that wasn't even the most relevant part. He just said, I don't care what gets me. Something's going to get all of us. I can't wait to be tapped in to that source of love once again.
1: Hmm.
2: Wow.
0: Yes, Jim, you know, the statistics on death are very impressive. And I remember sitting with a man who would die 40 days later. He said to me, if I could sign something to get out of this, I would. But he said, and he was 64 years old, he said, I would have to come back to this moment anyway, because there's no way to get out of death. And so if it happens when you're younger or it happens when you're older, it may not matter much to you. Of course, those who are left behind, they struggle. But, you know, in the book of Hebrews, it says that Jesus died to deliver those who through fear of death were all their lifetime subject to bondage. So to the person out there who's a true believer, just know this. Yes, we can't avoid death. We can prepare for it. But the simple fact is this. You are going to arrive in glory.
2: Yeah. Wow.
1: Yeah, what an assurance, what a confidence we can have in our faith in Christ. Dr. Erwin Lutzer is our guest today on Focus on the Family with Jim Daly, and such great insights, such powerful scriptures and examples to help you in your doubts and in your struggles in prayer. We want to equip you to thrive in Christ. That's why we're here as a ministry. And so get a copy of this book. It's going to help you do that. We've got it at focusonthefamily.com/broadcast.
2: Dr. Lutzer, I have been bursting at the seams here to ask you this question. And I think it's one of the most important questions as an example. And you've done a great job giving us you know, Abraham and Job and Paul and others in Scripture. Let's go to the source, Jesus. I mean, he goes into the Garden of Gethsemane. He knows what's coming. He knows his death is imminent, and it's going to be horrible. Scourging, hanging on a cross, and he prays to the Father. What do we take away from how he prayed?
0: Jim, I want to share my heart with you and with everyone else who is listening. Because when I studied this, it was so transforming. Here's the thing. First of all, Jesus is in agony. He asks Peter, James, and John to join him. They, of course, fall asleep. And he goes, according to Matthew, face down on the ground. And he is in great agony. Why? Because he has to drink the cup that his Father gave him. And we know that the cup is the cup of God's wrath. Mm. I want everyone to visualize this. Imagine all of the sin of the world, all compressed, and all of the judgment of God on sin compressed into 3 hours. And Jesus is going to endure that. For a period of time, he's going to be separated from the Father. Fellowship will be broken. The ontological relationship of the Trinity will be totally intact. But Jesus is going to have to say, "My God, my God," the only time in the New Testament where he called God, God, and not his Father. "My God, my God, why hast thou forsaken me?" All right, he needs the help of the disciples. So Jesus is going through unbelievable agony. And by the way, if all depression and fear were sinful, Jesus would sin. But he's sinless. I mean, these kinds of experiences are common to all of us.
2: So grief, that kind of grief is okay. That's in the scope of being godly.
0: Yes.
2: It's not ungodly.
0: Now, Jesus goes, and 3 times he prays to the Father. And this is in Mark chapter 14. Jesus says, "Father, all things are possible with you. Remove this cup from me." And he prays that 3 times. And then Jesus says, "Nonetheless, whatever you will, let your will be done." Jim, when I realized this, I left my computer desk and I got on the floor before God, because what I'm going to share was so transforming. Our salvation was founded on an unanswered prayer. Oh. What if God had said, "Yeah, okay, from what I've seen of the human race, let's abort the plan. It's not worth it. These human beings, they're sinners. They love their sin. Let them go and be damned." You and I would not be redeemed. It's because the Father said no to the Son. You have to drink the cup. That is the basis of our salvation. And if I could shout this to everyone who's listening, I would say this, that God may be doing greater things through unanswered prayer than he is through answered prayer. And if I might take the time to just draw a couple of lessons about this. First of all, it's very evident that today's prayerless Christians become tomorrow's backsliders. Here's Peter, James, and John, who fell asleep along with the other disciples. They weren't praying with Christ, and before the chapter ends, you discover that they've all forsaken him. And so if you're a prayerless Christian, this certainly could happen to you. And Jesus said, "Watch and pray." Jim, you know that the reason we have to watch is to watch for enemies, right? Mm. Because there are enemies, and in our homes today, we have to watch for the enemies, the internet, and everything that comes to us. "Watch and pray that you enter not into temptation. The spirit is willing, but the flesh is weak," and we've certainly all experienced that. But here's the thing. Though Jesus Christ's prayer was not answered in the affirmative, his prayer was heard. If you go to Hebrews chapter 5, you discover that Christ in his flesh offered prayers and supplications to God, and he was heard in that he feared. Now, eventually, of course, Jesus was raised from the dead. But notice this. According to Greek scholars, the word heard is positive. He was heard. And I want to say to all those who are listening, even your unanswered prayers are heard by God. I remember in Bible college visiting a home. We were doing some home visitation, and a woman came to the door, and she was wiping her tears from her cheeks. I still remember it vividly, though it was many years ago. And she said, "Oh, forgive me. I've just been praying for my son." Now, here's the thing. I don't know what happened to her son, but I do know this, that her prayer was heard. So remember this, in Revelation chapter 5, it says that the 24 elders fell down before the Lord, and it says each of them had a golden bowl filled with incense, which is the prayers of the saints. So my dear friend, keep praying. Keep trusting. Even if your prayer isn't answered, remember this, God may have a hidden agenda. And let us begin to thank him for unanswered prayers, because we know that if they are unanswered, there must be a good reason, even if we don't know what that reason is. To be very clear, we have to live by promises, not explanations. Yeah. And so you and I must recognize here that our Savior experienced unanswered prayer, and thank God he did. When I was on the floor before the Lord, when this finally hit me, I said, "Lord, thank you that you said no to the prayer of your son. Thank you, because if you had said yes, we'd have not been redeemed." So to repeat, God may have agendas that are much greater than our experience. And what we need to do is to lean into that and say, we don't have to understand in order to keep believing. This is the trial of your faith.
2: Right. Now, and that greater is wiser as well. God has wisdom beyond what we could imagine.
0: To everyone listening, at the end of the day, it's not my will. It's not your will. Accept the will of God for you, even though it's very different than God's will for somebody else. And say, "Nevertheless, not my will, but thine."
2: Powerful words, and a powerful revelation, actually, that we're saved through an unanswered prayer. What a statement. That had to be the biggest aha.
0: Well, not
2: in
0: only
2: writing
0: that,
2: this book.
0: For a moment, I shuddered.
2: Yeah.
0: Oh, yeah. God, thank you, Father, that you did not answer the prayer of your son.
2: Think of that. Think of the pain of that.
0: Yeah. And then Jesus drank the cup, and the cup came from the Father. I need to explain this. Wicked hands crucified Christ. But there's a limit to what wicked hands can do. There comes a time when wicked hands can no longer do anything, and we are in God's hands. So Jesus experienced all of the wickedness of Herod, of course, and the Romans and the Jews and all that. But that was okay. That was the cup that was given to him by his Father. And I'm speaking to people today who are going through suffering at the hands of unbelievers, maybe also the hands of believers. They need to see that this cup has been given to them of God. The source may be evil, but ultimately, because it's under God's control, God is using that for good. Huh. And so Jesus drank the cup, and thank God he did.
2: Yeah, powerful words. Right at the end here, Dr. Lutzer, Johnny Erickson Tada is a person that we all know, her and her husband Ken. Terrible teenage diving accident left her a paraplegic. She's probably one of the most amazing living inspirations in the world. I mean, she just wakes up gritting through the pain and all the suffering that she deals with, to sing for the Lord, to paint. But she has to wake up every day with that willingness. Speak to the power of her testimony.
0: I heard her say, and this, of course, is a paraphrase, that when that accident happened so many years ago, first of all, she wanted to die. She wanted to commit suicide. She couldn't do that, thankfully. And then she said she went to healing services, and everyone told her that John chapter 5 is the story for you. It's the story of the man at the Pool of Bethesda. About 40 years later, she's taken to Israel. Of course, she's in a wheelchair, and she goes to the Pool of Bethesda. And she said that when she sat there, she thanked God that she had not been healed 40 years earlier. Because of all the good that God did through her as a result of her suffering. Thank God, even when your prayers are unanswered, because God may have a bigger vision to do in you and through you than you will ever find out about in this life.
2: So true. And, you know, Johnny, if you're listening, we love you, and thank you for that witness. Yeah. That's what we mean by being a witness for Christ. And sometimes it's the short straw, but she's lived it so well, so well. Dr. Lutzer, this has been so good. There's so much more in the book. We can't cover it all. And man, everybody needs a copy of this great resource. So thank you for being with us these past 2 days. Really good, good insights. Thank you.
0: Thank you, Jim and John.
2: Yeah, so appreciate it. Let me turn to you and say, have you been praying? Do you have a habit of prayer? Have you made it important in your life? If the answer is no, and I'm not laying guilt on you, I'm just saying prayer is powerful. Prayer is important. I'm so grateful that Gene and I are able to start days mostly with prayer, not every day, to be honest, but we should be every day. And together as a couple, and certainly as an individual. So it's a discipline, it's a habit that you need to form for all the right reasons. And I know you've heard that through the great answers that Dr. Lutzer has provided through the questions. And I hope you'll be wanting to get a copy of this book. Be a partner in ministry with us. Just make a gift of any amount. If you cannot afford it, call us. I'm willing to put my neck out there to say, we'll do that, trusting others will cover the cost of that if you need it. And everybody, again, should have a copy. Mm-hmm. Money shouldn't be the issue, and let's not make it the issue. Get a hold of us, get a copy. If you can support us, we'll send it as our way of saying thank you. If you can't, we're going to send it and help you.
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4: American Family News, I'm Rusty Pugh. The ceasefire in the Middle East appears to be on shaky ground after Iran fired on a cargo ship and Israel says it took out several Hezbollah terrorists. Chanley Painter has more.
5: First, U.S. officials confirm an Iranian drone attacked a Singapore-flagged cargo ship as it tried to cross the Strait of Hormuz, testing the state of the peace talks with the U.S. The Secretary of State focusing on the ships that are safely traveling through the vital waterway. And now the Wall Street Journal reports the regime hopes to make $40 billion a year by charging for security, safety, and environmental services in the strait. Meantime, Israel says it took out six Hezbollah terrorists in two separate attacks when they posed a threat to IDF soldiers in their security zone in southern Lebanon, the IDF promising to continue to operate to remove immediate threats.
4: President Trump at the White House hosting a Rose Garden Club dinner for American farmers. During his remarks, he touted opening markets all over the world for American farmers, the latest being, quote, the lovely country of Iran.
6: The Islamic Republic of Iran, they're having a hard time with food, and we're going to be taking some of their money, and we'll spend it, and we're going to be buying wheat, soybeans, and corn, a lot of it. And that process is going to be starting pretty soon. It's going to be pretty big, too. I think it's going to be very big.
4: Homeland Security Secretary Mark Wayne Mullen appeared before a House Appropriations Subcommittee Thursday and some of the discussion centered on the Mexican border and the continuing challenge of dealing with drug cartels there.
7: Secretary Mullen testified that while the border is now secure concerning individual migrants, the cartels offer a more consistent problem.
8: Cartels are always changing, and they're a threat. There's not one inch of Mexico's northern border that isn't covered by a plaza. Plaza is cartels, nine cartels that control it.
7: The secretary explained further.
8: They're always looking for vulnerabilities to push human trafficking and drug trafficking across our border, and they're getting very good at it. They're even using UAS now.
7: But despite the challenge, the secretary made this promise that no matter what the cartels do,
8: we're going to defeat them at every turn.
7: Kevin Uretsky, Fox News.
4: Texas education officials could vote today on whether or not Bible stories should be included in the school curricula. Eben Brown reports.
9: A final vote is set for today by the Texas State Board of Education that could approve a plan to include selections from the Bible in public school reading lists. The examples include picture books for younger kids featuring tales such as David and Goliath, and selections from the Christian scriptures in later elementary classes to studies of the Book of Lamentations, contrasted with Holocaust studies for older kids.
4: And education freedom appears to be working in Arkansas.
10: The Education Freedom Account, or EFA program, is a school choice initiative created under the Arkansas Learns Act of 2023. It essentially acts as an education savings account, allowing state education funds to follow the student if they choose an alternative to traditional public schooling. This is the first full year in Arkansas to have universal educational freedom. Jay Robertson of Opportunity Arkansas said it's helping nearly 50,000 students choose the education option that works best for them and their families. Still, Robertson said critics are spreading misinformation, suggesting this is a slush fund and there's a lot of fraud and misspending in the program.
11: And this is a common attack that happens to school choice efforts around the country. We conducted a full audit and found that this is actually one of, if not the most accountable programs in state government.
10: Over a million lines of data were reviewed by researchers at Opportunity Arkansas. According to Robertson, not one single dime of taxpayer funds were misspent.
11: That is verified by two other independent audits of this program that have been conducted by the University of Arkansas. And further, the way that these programs are structured, it makes it very difficult for any sort of misspending to ever get through because they're all reviewed by the Department of Education and approved to ensure that they comply with the rules.
10: Meanwhile, Robertson said tens of thousands of dollars were misspent by public schools in the past year alone. I'm Chris Woodward.
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15: Good morning and happy Friday. Welcome to Jenna Ellis in the Morning. Today is Friday, June 26th. On Fridays, we like to take a 30,000-foot perspective on what is going on in our country, in the world, and especially heading into America's 250th anniversary. There's so much to talk about from a biblical worldview about our nation's founding, where we have been, and where we are going. And I am so incredibly privileged and excited to have for this conversation this morning Dr. Ben Carson joining, who, of course, is a neurosurgeon, former secretary of Housing and Urban Development under Trump's first administration, author, and of course ran for president of the United States and has done so much for America, but also in standing up for truth and the Christian worldview. So, Dr. Carson, thank you so much for joining me this morning.
16: Well, thanks for having me. Delighted.
15: Yes. And so first, before we get into some of the specifics, I wanted to get your perspective overall on America 250, because as we are headed into this celebration, For conservatives and especially for Christians, there's a lot that we're concerned about, but I think there's also a lot to be excited about for America's future. So how do you view where we are at this moment in time?
16: Well, first of all, it's incredible that we've made it for 250 years without changing our Constitution. We're facing a time now where there are many forces that want to change it, that want to change fundamentally how we live and how we exist. And the only reason that we're able to really fight this, I think, is our founding was based on our relationship with God. We're the only nation whose founding document says that our rights come from our Creator and not from government, and the government can't take them away. Marxism, all the things based on it, communism, socialism, they try to get rid of God because they want to be the primary influence in the society. The question is, are we going to be able to withstand their charge? They're pushing extremely hard right now with ideas that are very inconsistent with our Judeo-Christian foundation. Do we have enough courage? Do we have the willpower to resist that? Many nations have fallen victim to it. None of them are successful.
15: And that's so true. And as I see the civil government and the current state of the Republican Party and the lack of will perhaps in Congress to legislate according to the Constitution, to close our borders, to ensure that we don't have immigration infiltration, to ensure that we don't have these rogue judges that persist on the bench. I mean, so many different things that Congress could do. There's also the church government aspect under the three institutions that God has ordained: the church, the family, and the civil government. And the church government in America and the church writ large has really ceded a lot of ground, not only to the civil government and kind of just wrapped ourselves up into the four walls of our own churches, but has by and large, and of course there are exceptions to this, thankfully, but by and large, a large swath of especially the evangelical churches in America have failed that mission to stand up and teach truth, perhaps out of fear of the government or their tax exemptions being revoked or going woke or some of these other not very good justifications or excuses. Where do you see the church in America needing to rise up and fight alongside the civil government? Because that's what we saw at America's founding. There were so many preachers involved and sincere Christians.
16: No question. Well, you know, in 1831, Alexis de Tocqueville came to America ostensibly to study our penal system. But he said, "While I'm here, let me look at their source of government. And let's look at their educational system and their business environment." And he was extremely impressed with all of those. And then he looked at our churches and the incredible sermons he came coming from those pulpits that inspired a bunch of ragtag militiamen to defeat the most powerful military force on earth. And he said those preachers really had fire coming out of their mouths. That has changed. Now we have a lot of preachers who have their finger up in the air trying to see which way the wind is blowing, and they preach according to what the society thinks that it should be doing. It should be just the opposite. The church, the Bible, God's word should be the thing that inspires us, that motivates us, and that guides us. So I think if we can get our church leaders to have the courage once again to speak the truth, I think it will make a huge difference in our country. I think a lot of the people understand that. And I'm very encouraged by the fact that a lot of the young men particularly are coming back to the church, are coming back to their faith position in God. It will make a big difference if the people are willing to take on the burden of guiding the church back to where it should be.
15: Mm-hmm. Yes, and that is an encouragement. And, you know, what we saw in the aftermath of Charlie Kirk's murder with a spark of revival and a desire, especially among young people, to know the truth, know the Lord. Where can we continue to build on that and to fight the ideologies that want to destroy not just Western civilization, but destroy us and our country because we are specifically founded on a Judeo-Christian worldview?
16: Well, the key is going to be courage. You know, a lot of people just stand in the corner and keep their mouth shut, staring at the floor because they don't want to be called a nasty name. They don't want to be canceled. But the fact of the matter is you really cannot be the land of the free if you're not the home of the brave. If you're not willing to stand up for what you believe, it will fall. You will lose it. And that's the decision that we have to make. And I say everybody has a sphere of influence. They may not think so, but everybody does. And you get to determine what's going on in your sphere of influence. What kind of individual are you going to be? And are you going to stand up for what's right? Or when people say, it's okay to take these young children who are very curious and very suggestible and to mutilate their bodies and to do things that are irreversible, which many of them regret in the long run, but it's too late. Are we just going to stand by and let that happen? Or are we going to speak up for them? You know, in the book of Proverbs, the 24th chapter, 11 and 12 verses, it says, what about those innocents who are being led to the slaughter? Did you say anything? Did you do anything? Does not he who knows and sees everything know what you did? You know, that means we have a responsibility when we see wrong happening to say something and to do something, not just to sit there and complain about it where nobody hears you.
15: And you've lived a remarkable life in service and public service, of course, and in Trump's first administration when you were the Secretary of HUD. What was the greatest thing that surprised you, perhaps, of the depth of depravity of where we've seen so much that has overtaken Washington with this mindset of political power and power for its own sake instead of true service to the people that America really needs to focus on to correct?
16: Well, you know, there were several things that surprised me. I was surprised at how much corruption there was. We had not had an audit at the department for 8 years. You're required by federal law to have an audit every year. You couldn't do an audit because there was so much mismanagement, so many defects. And it required a lot of hard work to get in a team of people who could really audit what was going on and correct it. You probably noticed about a year and a half into the administration, you stopped hearing all those horrible stories about HUD. That was because we were able to get the foundation straightened out. But the other thing was there were so many rules and regulations that were anti-church, anti-faith, so many types of grants that could not be considered for faith-based organizations. And we did a lot of work to clear that out, although the next administration that came in did a lot of work to put them back in. But those are the kinds of things that we have to do. I thought also that it would be easy to get bipartisan support for programs that get people out of dependency. I was wrong about that. There were a lot of people who want people to be dependent on them. That's their power base. That's what, and so you can't assume just because somebody comes on television and says, I'm one of the good guys, and you know, I'm going to make sure that you're taken care of and all of your needs are paid attention to by the government. Those are not your friends. People who encourage dependency, that's not what America was about. We went from a bunch of ragtag militiamen to the pinnacle of the world in record time because we created an environment that encouraged entrepreneurial leadership and innovation. And we had an educational system that actually worked. Those one-room school houses that had four or five grades in them, they worked. And when de Tocqueville came here, he was shocked to see how well-educated the American people were. He could find a mountain man in the woods, and the guy could read. And the guy could tell you about the Declaration of Independence. What a difference that makes, because if you have a group of educated people, they're much more difficult to manipulate. And what's been happening recently is our society has been dumbed down. You may have noticed on some of those man-on-the-street interviews, they ask people just the simplest stuff. They have no idea what you're talking about. Those are people who are very easy to manipulate. And that's why we need to guard carefully what's being taught in our schools and to our children. There has been an enormous proliferation of homeschooling and private and schools for that reason. And hopefully that will play a large part in saving our nation.
15: Amen. And you may not know this, I'm actually a very proud homeschool grad. My parents and the first kind of wave of homeschooling when it wasn't nearly as popular as it is now and widespread, I was homeschooled along with my brothers, kindergarten through graduation in high school. And that set me on a good trajectory, not only for a solid education of just the regular disciplines that you need to learn, but also substantively in worldview, in theology. And my parents took discipleship very seriously. And hopefully the homeschool movement will continue to thrive for that reason, for parents who want to ensure that they're imparting the values of truth and of Christianity and also of our country and our founding to persist to the next generation. And you mentioned, Dr. Carson, in the beginning that it's remarkable that we haven't changed or overhauled our U.S. Constitution over the last 250 years. But now we do see a lot of these problems in education, in mindset, in ideology. Do you think the solution is more in education, is more in the church, or do you think that we do need to have some amendments or perhaps the Convention of States project, not a complete overhaul, obviously, of the Constitution, but do you see through your experience in the federal government some ways perhaps that we should be modifying our highest law to further reflect our Christian founding?
16: Well, the elements to preserve our Judeo-Christian foundation are there already. We just need to stop being afraid. When we talk about separation of church and state, for instance, we've allowed people to just take that phrase and take all references to God and to religion out of our schools, out of our public schools. There's nothing in our Constitution that says we should be doing that. And, we should post in every school the Ten Commandments. We should post something talking about the rights of people to believe as they believe. And we should put that in all workplaces, because the side that wants to get rid of God intimidates people by telling them that things exist that don't exist. They don't exist, and we shouldn't accept them. But we have to be courageous, and we have to be people who are willing to step out on faith with courage to do what needs to be done. If we don't do that, we will lose what we have here. And people try to
15: and to simply undermine our country and to transform it into an undermining Western civilization. And so what do you, Trump's first administration, what do you think is the greatest accomplishment so far that he's done looking forward to America 250? And then also, what do you think is the most important thing for the Trump administration to accomplish to protect America moving forward?
16: Well, I think one of the things that really was encouraging during the first Trump administration was getting people to recognize that the good things that happened in our country outweigh the bad things that happened in our country. We should learn everything, the good, the bad, and the ugly, but there's a heck of a lot more good than there is bad and ugly. And, you know, the 1619 Project and all these things that denigrated the United States, putting a stop to that, I think, was a tremendous victory. And it helped to refocus us on who we really are. And then in the current administration, what we are fighting is propaganda. We have a very strong economy, and yet we have forces, particularly in the media, that are trying to convince people that you're much worse off. Things are horrible for you. Don't mind the fact that your 401k has increased in value by twice as much. And all the good things that are happening in the economy, the fact that manufacturing is springing back, the energy prices are heading downward. A lot of good things are happening, but fighting those who want to fundamentally change our country is very important. Trump's fighting them very vigorously. You know, I think it's good that he's pushing the SAVE Act, for instance. You know, it seems like common sense would tell you that you would have to have identity to be able to vote. And just if you lived in a neighborhood and they were talking about putting in a swimming pool, a community swimming pool, and they were going to vote on it, would it make sense for people who don't live in the neighborhood to come in and vote on that? No, of course it doesn't. They're not the ones who have to pay for it or be responsible for it. So that just gives you an idea of how illogical some of the positions that are being pushed and why people should challenge them. They should talk about why is that illogical? Why does that not make sense? Why does it not make sense to have men, you know, playing in girl sports? It's just things that are completely illogical are being pushed long before you see really major changes.
15: Follow through, Dr. Carson, that you and Riley Gaines as well are pushing for when we're talking about education, the knowledge and the ideology of truth and education in our public schools as well. So we'll be right back with more here on Jenna Ellis in the Morning with Dr.

0: Hi, I'm Jan Harper. If you're a pastor's wife, you know both the blessings and the unique challenges that come with the life you and your husband live daily. 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
2: 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AFA Action, the Government Affairs Division of American Family Association, needs your opinion on the role of Christian voters. You can do this by taking the Christian Voters in 2026 survey on the AFA Action website at afaaction.net. 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In November, America will choose between continuing to return government to biblical values or turning away from these values. We could even lose the U.S. Supreme Court. We could see Trump administration officials impeached by a left-wing Congress. We could see doors for righteous government continue to open, or they could quickly close. As we approach this election, we want to know your opinion at AFA Action's mission of equipment.net.
3: Terry, Democrat incumbent in the 13th Congressional District primary, Chevalier has a long history of posting messages that are critical of America. Once said that she used an American flag to wipe her filthy hands, used Old Glory like it was a napkin. She also called our nation a disgrace. I can't repeat her exact words because this is a family-friendly radio station. Congressman Randy Fine, the Republican from Florida, said the Democratic Socialists who were elected are very bad people. Some of them actually support Muslim terrorists. Chevalier also wants to outlaw deportation, open our borders, and shut down police departments and open prisons. To be perfectly clear, this woman is nuts, and every freedom-loving patriot better pay very close attention to what's happening. The communists have already conquered New York City. It won't be long until they invade the heartland. Good day.
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5: Welcome back. I am here with my special guest this morning, Dr. Ben Carson, and we're talking about America 250, where we have been in the founding of this great nation that was specifically on a biblical government, any civil government, in the public square, engage in our churches, in our families, and ensure that we understand the theology and the knowledge of God as applied to our civil government so that we're prepared to defend the principles of liberty, to, of course, give an answer for the hope that lies within us as Christians. And Dr. Carson, you are fighting the scrubbing of faith from kids' U.S. history books. And this is really incredible that a new report, and this according to Fox News, alleges that public libraries and publishers are censoring faith from the American story while actively pushing progressive revisionist history to young readers. And you were just talking before the break about how we need to know the truth about American history, our founding, the good, the bad, and the ugly, so that we can create a more perfect union. So what is your fight here?
6: Well, you know, the Bible says in Proverbs 22:6, train up a child in the way he should go, and when he is old, he'll not depart from it. But the Marxists understand that too, and that's why Vladimir Lenin said, give me your children to teach for 4 years, and the seed I sow will never be uprooted. We have to understand that there are people who intentionally try to take God out of our learning process for our children. And myself, Riley Gaines, Kirk Cameron, we've all written books recently. In fact, we have a bundle. You can bundle them, all three of them. Riley Gaines' book is called 1, 2, 3, We Are Free. Kirk Cameron's book is called Built on Bravery. And mine is called Built on Faith. And they are there to fight against those who are trying to rewrite our history, to tell us that our founders were not people of faith. We have evidence that they were people of faith. George Washington carried a Bible around with him all the time, read it constantly. John Adams, our second president, said that our Constitution was designed for a moral and religious people and is woefully inadequate for the government of any other. Thomas Jefferson said our rights come from God and cannot be taken away by government. On and on it goes. So when they say that they were deists, that they didn't really believe, that's not true. But they try to take all that stuff out of our books. It used to be in the history books about the bulletproof George Washington. You know, he was a courier during the French and Indian War for General Braddock. All the couriers were killed, and Washington had two horses shot from beneath him. He had four bullet holes in his coat, but no flesh wounds. And he attributed that to God. And many years later, he was in the area, and one of the Indian chiefs said, I need to see that man. This was still before he became president. And they took him to where Washington was, and he said, sir, I'm an expert marksman, and I shot you 17 times. And my men shot you, and pretty soon I told them to stop wasting their bullets. And I just wanted to meet the man who's protected by the great spirit above and will become the father of a great nation. That story used to be in all of our history books, and until it was deemed politically incorrect, and they took it out. And many of the other incredible stories about the development of our nation.
5: Yeah, and isn't it so tragic that it's a hijacking and a revision of American history to somehow project that the only successful revolution, because it was built on an acknowledgement not of turning to man and in and of ourselves and a rebellion, but actually a recognition of God's supreme authority. This was the only revolution that was actually successful and built the greatest nation in the history of the world. And it's because we were founded on those principles and a recognition of God himself. And that could not have happened with men who were deists or who read the Bible as, you know, just a list of wisdom verses or proverbs or, you know, little maxims. I mean, these were people who deeply believed. And now, were they absolutely sincere, perfect Christians? No. None of us are. None of us are perfect. We're all exactly. Sinners, fall short of the glory of God. But the theology and the understanding of the principles of liberty and God's supreme authority. I always go back, Dr. Carson, my favorite name of God that the founders used was in the Declaration, the supreme judge of the universe. I mean, it's just beautiful.
6: Right.
5: And no one who isn't a Christian with at least an understanding of a knowledge of God could have possibly brought forth this great nation, obviously with his help.
6: And when you say that to people, a lot of people say, yeah, but if we were a God-fearing nation, we would have never had slavery. And, you know, they say that that's why we were uniquely evil. But that doesn't take into consideration the fact that every society, going back as far as you want to go back, has had to deal with slavery. So that didn't make us unique. What made us unique was the fact that we had so many people who vehemently opposed it that they were willing to fight a civil war and lose a large portion of the population to stop it. That's what our kids need to know. They need to know about the Underground Railroad, where people from all races worked hard together, sacrificed a lot of things, sometimes even their lives, to make a way for people to escape from slavery. They don't talk about that. And, you know, we need to tell people there's another side of the story. It was our Judeo-Christian friends and the Quakers and the people who really believed the principles
5: Absolutely. And to have literature that our kids are learning that specifically excludes faith, excludes theology, and that worldview mindset that our founders had, are leaving out the rationale and the bigger purpose of what our founders, and then throughout American history, so many of our presidents, I mean, we look at Lincoln and, you know, his great addresses and how he looked to the Lord as well. And that there was this common understanding, among our presidents, among our civil servants, and among our community and our society. I mean, the as you mentioned previously, this notion of a separation of church and state, that necessarily the state should be insulated from faith and faith should be excluded, rejects

0: nation under God. That every coin in our pocket, every bill in our wallet says, in God we trust. And many courtrooms on the wall, it says, in God we trust. It's throughout everything that we are, everything that we do. And then all of a sudden we say, but we're not supposed to talk about it. That doesn't make any sense. And, you know, we're dealing with common sense versus complete schizophrenia.
1: It is. That's such a great way to put it. And you recently posted this week on your X page. And by the way, a listener should follow Dr. Ben and his wife, Candy Carson, at Real Ben Carson on X. And then you can also go to the AmericanCornerstone.org is the link that they have there. But you posted about the New York legislature has passed a bill, and this is so ridiculous, to replace the term mother with gestating parent and father with non-gestating parent in state law. It's not compassion. It's ideological nonsense that denies basic biology that and diminishes the dignity of motherhood and fatherhood. This is also just linguistic gymnastics, similarly, to say that somehow if we hijack our vocabulary, that somehow that can change reality, when in fact it doesn't. It just makes a mockery of our language and our attempt to communicate.
0: Well, you know, our whole obeisances when it comes to political correctness is a real problem. You know, I talked about that the first time I was a keynote speaker for the presidential prayer breakfast back in 1997. And I said, if we continue down this road of political correctness, it will destroy us as a nation. And you see how it's grown into the woke movement and how it's brought us to the point where we don't think logically and where we give consideration to absolute foolishness, things that we would have laughed at 20 years ago. And if we continue to do that, we won't have any principles underlying girding who we are and what we do, and we will continue to disintegrate as many other nations have. It's people should think about the fact that we are the nation, a young fledgling nation, that became the pinnacle power of the world, that had the strongest economy in the world, is the place that gave the world the most life-changing inventions, is leading in so many arenas. Is that just a coincidence? And if you really stop and think about it, you have to ask yourself, what is it that was different and unique about that country, this country, that allowed us to accelerate the way that we did? And do we want to take those things that led to our success and throw them away? And if we do that, won't we go away with them? Why don't people think about things like that? We need to challenge people to think about things like that. And that won't happen if we remain silent.
1: Amen. And I'm so grateful, Dr. Carson, that you are speaking out and that you have dedicated yourself and your life's work, of course, to the Lord and to pursuing truth. And, you know, one of the things beyond seeing some of the wokeness that has infiltrated churches, as we talked about earlier, is this kind of godless populism that has characterized and I would say infiltrated the Republican Party, because unfortunately we're getting a lot of people who maybe are pro-America, but not necessarily or in fact, they declare that they are not principled and they're certainly not Christians. How do we combat that while trying still, of course, to maintain? I mean, we need a majority of voters. That's just the simple math. But we need more Christians who understand this as deeply and as philosophically as you do, to be public servants and to engage in the civil realm, where we're seeing so many in the current MAGA movement that don't reflect the principles of liberty, just maybe some of the benefits like capitalism and other things, but they're missing the core foundation.
0: Well,

0: again, I think that the real problem is that those of us who do believe the right things, are not courageous. They're not willing to go out there and put it all on the line. What you got to realize is, the Bible says, if you follow the words of Jesus, you're going to be persecuted. And some people say, I don't like that very much. But when you think about it against the backdrop of eternity, what is a little persecution? It's like a little pinprick. It's nothing to really be too concerned about. And, that's where your courage comes in. And you need to talk about these things with people. One of the things that I loved about Charlie Kirk, he wasn't afraid to talk to people. He wanted to hear from them. He wanted to hear, why do you believe what you believe? And a lot of times when they were trying to explain why they believed it, they came to realize that they didn't really have any basis for their beliefs. But unless you engage people, then people will just continue to split off and go down their own separate paths, and those paths will get further and further apart. And that won't lead to a United States of America. It will lead to a divided States of America. And Jesus said it, and it was echoed by Abraham Lincoln, "A house divided against itself cannot stand."
1: Absolutely. Amen. And while the left loves to preach diversity and their totem hierarchy of the oppressed and systematic racism and all of this stuff, they fail to see that we have to be united and we have to have a common worldview of our nation. And have a, as our declaration said, the unanimous declaration of the 13 colonies. I mean, they weren't divided on their worldview and their mission that held truth as self-evident, recognizing God as creator and who endowed us with our inalienable rights. I mean, I can't imagine Congress today being unanimous on almost anything, certainly not something as controversial as the Declaration. And, so we've talked about kind of where America is headed writ large. Where do you think, in your experience with the Republican Party, Dr. Carson, where do you see the Republican Party specifically headed post-Trump?
0: Well, I think actually we have a pretty deep bench of young people who could do the job. Now, Trump is a very unique individual. He's one of those people who comes along once every 100 years or more. But he's demonstrated some things that I think are very good. And I think we have a lot of young leaders who can step in and are courageous enough to move us in the right direction. We're not perfect by any stretch of the imagination, but if we remember the principles, liberty and justice for all, in a nation that's under God, in a nation where we emphasize the family unit as the building block for the community, and strong communities make a strong nation, those kinds of things are held dear by several of our young leaders now. So I'm actually kind of optimistic about what will happen post-Trump. That's assuming that we get there. If there's a big loss and you have a lot more of these Marxist leftists get in place, they will put into place a system that will never allow another system to exist.
1: Yeah, and this is why we have to be engaged. We have to have courage, as you said, Dr. Carson. I'm so thankful for your testimony, your willingness to stand up for courage, and thank you so much for coming on. And the last question for you, would you be willing to pray with me and our American Family Radio audience for America's next 250 years and for courage
0: Absolutely.
1: For Christians? Thank
0: Absolutely.
1: You.
0: Heavenly Father, we're so grateful that we live in this country where we still preach freedom and where we still have it, although we recognize that there are threats to it. And we ask that you would give us wisdom and give us courage so that we can preserve a nation that is free, where people can live according to their faith and not be persecuted. And we know that a nation that honors you is a nation that will flourish. And this can show, our nation can show the way to other nations, because your love is not only for the people of America, it's for the people of the world. And those of us who love you also love everybody else. And we want to do what is necessary for salvation of everyone in the world. Give us what we need in order to accomplish that, we pray. In Jesus' name, amen.
1: Amen and amen. Thank you, Dr. Carson, and we'll be right back with more.
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6: Josiah was 8 years old when he became king. He did right in the sight of the Lord. My name is Abraham Hamilton III, and this is the Hamilton Minute. Josiah's ascendancy to the throne in Judah followed 57 years of wicked monarchical rule. His grandfather was Manasseh. He reigned in Judah 55 years. The scripture records him as one of the most wicked kings in Judah's history. Manasseh's son, Amon, followed him as Judah's king. He was wicked too, just like his daddy. He reigned 2 years in Judah. Then comes Josiah. Though he was Amon's son and Manasseh's grandson, he charted a different path. No matter how wicked your family history may be, that doesn't dictate your destiny. Like Josiah, chart a new path.
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1: Welcome back. And what an amazing privilege for us to get to pray this morning with Dr. Carson and to hear from his wisdom and also his encouragement looking forward to the next 250 years of America, if the Lord tarries, and also the admonishment that we need to keep our republic and we need to rise up in courage as Christians. And even through whatever the left or the opposition or, you know, ultimately the spiritual forces, we know this is a spiritual battle, throw at us. And I'm, of course, no stranger to things being thrown at me. And what you ultimately do is to continue to walk in truth, never, ever go against the truth of God, and ensure that regardless of what happens in this life to us, as he mentioned, you know, persecution or even the worst, I mean, even the stories of the martyrs throughout Christian and church history have always recognized that this life is so temporary, and obviously it matters. We have to be concerned that's on this earth because we want to reach as many people with the truth of the gospel, our own selves and our own lives. No matter what happens, the worst thing that could happen here is nothing compared to spending eternity with the Lord and hearing those words, well done, good and faithful servant. But this is also why we have to take the time to understand in truth of the gospel of Christ, a knowledge of the Lord, not just carry a passion for the Lord. Passion and emotion is good, but we have to have the responses, the arguments, the answers, and the understanding of not only the truth of the gospel of Christ, which is the most important thing, but then how that translates to what we should advocate for, how we should live our daily lives, that translates into how we understand how to operate our churches, how we are supposed to be members of a local church, how we are members of our family unit, as Dr. Carson was talking about. The family unit is the biggest way that we can oppose the Marxist infiltration and the false ideology that is trying to sweep away a Western civilization by going back to the foundation of the family unit that God ordained, which is between one man and one woman in the covenant of marriage, and children that we train up in the Lord and for the next generation. And we need to take those things seriously. The church government and the family government being good stewards, being good members, having good understanding of that from a scriptural, biblical, truthful perspective, so that then we can engage in our civil government, not just to say, here are the things that Congress should pass, here are the things that the president should do, but also what the civil government should not do. We don't talk about that enough. I mean, how much we have over the last 250 years really abdicated to the federal government. I always talk about how the 9th and 10th Amendments to our U.S. Constitution and the Declaration itself recognizes that powers of government are not just on the federal level, but reserved to the states and to the people. We actually retain as citizens, as individuals, powers of government. What does that look like? Well, powers of operating our churches, powers of parenting and the family government, and understanding that we can educate our children and train them in the way they should go. We can exercise our faith without government infringement and intrusion. And we have to exercise our powers of government. That's what it means to be self-governed, but under the authority of God himself, because we are not the sovereign. Human beings, while we the people, yes, retain all of our rights, and we have specific limited powers that we provide in the civil realm to the federal government to operate, we as a self-governed society and self-governed individuals and family units are still under God's authority as much as the church and the civil government is. So in order to govern ourselves according to liberty, according to truth, we have to be under the authority of Christ himself and under the laws of nature and of nature's God and recognize that authority. And this is where, you know, so many conservatives at times miss that point and they say, well, I don't want to be under, you know, an oppressive civil government. And that's true. But they miss that we are supposed to be, and we are in fact under the authority of God himself. And we see that in the reality to which we are confined, in the reality to which we are presented. But we need to necessarily, like Dr. Carson said, with courage, stand up and not only understand and recognize those principles of truth, but be able to articulate that and be able to advocate for that, not only in civil society, but also in our church government system and also our family governments. I mean, family is the first time that you establish justice, you establish law for your family. I mean, you establish the difference between, you know, right and wrong, good and evil, of what you permit your family to do versus what you prohibit. I mean, all of these things are so important to not only a well-ordered society, but in order to advocate for our civil government, for our way of life, and ultimately not just because we're Americans, but because our country and our nation at its very founding recognized that the highest authority is God himself. And we have to renew in America's 250th anniversary, renew that perspective and acknowledge that truth, that God himself is the ultimate sovereign and that we are responsible under.
9: This message is for all of you sitting in the passenger seat. And apologies if it gets a little uncomfortable, but how does it feel to be at the mercy of someone who thinks a random text is more important than your life? Someone who takes their eyes off the road while speeding along in a 3-ton hunk of steel. Freaky, right? Well, why not just ask them to stop? Or better yet, volunteer to text for them. It might be a little awkward, but believe me, you'll live.
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13: American Family News, I'm Rusty Pugh. U.S. officials announced that Iran's Islamic Revolutionary Guard Corps was behind a drone strike that hit a Singapore-flagged cargo ship leaving the Strait of Hormuz yesterday. Madeline Rivera has the latest.
14: U.S. officials say the Singapore-flagged cargo ship called Ever Lovely was exiting the Strait of Hormuz off the Omani coast Thursday when it was hit by one IRGC drone. The strike damaged the ship's bridge, and as a result, the International Maritime Organization says it's pausing the evacuation operation until it gets more clarity on the situation. The IRGC's Navy has warned vessels will only be allowed to pass in routes that Iran has approved. The Persian Gulf Strait Authority says any passage through routes outside the framework designated by PGSA will not be covered by safe passage guarantees and will not be entitled to insurance coverage for related liabilities.
13: The Supreme Court ruled 6-3 Thursday, allowing the Trump administration to turn away immigrants before they reach the United States. Border czar Tom Homan says President Trump's agenda is about putting integrity back into the immigration system.
15: What Sotomayor didn't tell the American people is if you look at the last 10 years of data, nearly 9 out of 10 people who claim asylum end up with an order of removal because they don't qualify for asylum. They're not escaping fear and persecution from the homeland because of race, religion, or political affiliation. They're coming here for a job.
13: A House Democrat clashed with the Department of Homeland Security Secretary Mark Wayne Mullen about missing children under the Biden administration. House Republican Congress Chair and Michigan Congresswoman Lisa McClain.
16: It breaks my heart, and it just shows the contrast of this election between common sense and crazy. There are 450,000 children that are undocumented, unaccounted for. And what's happening to those children?
17: Republicans like House Speaker Mike Johnson are sounding the alarm after three progressive candidates endorsed by New York Mayor Zohran Mamdani won House primaries in New York Tuesday. But Ohio Congressman Jim Jordan says the party needs to stick to its common sense messaging ahead of the midterms.
5: We got the common sense ideas. Plus, we can go tell the voters we did what we said. We secured the border. We cut taxes. We did welfare reform. We did the things we said we were going to do. So I think we got a message that we can win.
17: Samaritan's Purse is headed down to Venezuela to help that country dig out after two monster earthquakes. Steve Jordahl reports they're bringing a full-service hospital.
18: The full extent of the damage and the lives lost will take weeks to figure out, but Franklin Graham of Samaritan's Purse says a rapid response team is already there at the request of the U.S. State Department.
19: I've already been asked by the government and the State Department to put a hospital down there. We are loading that right now. That should depart on Saturday.
18: Samaritan's Purse is sending doctors and nurses, power generators, water purification systems, and anything else the team needs so they won't be a drain on local resources.
19: So there'll be a 40-bed hospital with two surgical wards, intensive care. It can be expanded. We can double or triple the size of it if we need to.
18: Graham says they expect to be down there for some time.
19: This is a very devastating event that has taken place in Venezuela. We were there for some time working in Haiti. About 5-6 years after the earthquake, we were still working there.
18: And, of course, everywhere that Graham goes, so does the gospel.
19: We just share God's love with everyone we meet. That's the foundation that we work off, is the gospel. But you, at the same time, when people are hurting and people are dying, you don't stand up on a soapbox and preach to them. You start helping them.
18: I'm Steve Jordahl.
17: President Trump is returning to the site of an attempted assassination today.
20: President Trump will address the Faith and Freedom Coalition's Road to Majority Conference. The event is at the Washington Hilton, the hotel where a gunman fired his weapon during the White House Correspondents Association dinner in April. President Trump, the vice president, and several other administration officials were quickly evacuated. The president has not returned to that hotel since. The annual WHCA dinner is rescheduled for next month, but will take place instead at the Waldorf Astoria near the White House, a hotel previously owned by the Trump Organization. In Washington, Jared Halpern, Fox News.
17: 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I'm Rusty Pugh.
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24: 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I'm Seth Udinski, Sam Case in the control room, and we've got your host as well, Mark Manila.
25: The blue light special, Mark Manila.
24: That's right. 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
25: You use the phrase once and it catches on, doesn't it? I wonder how many people really remember blue light specials.
26: It's Kmart. If anyone can even remember Kmart.
25: Remember Kmart, right. Yeah.
24: It's awesome. Well, any of our new audience out there, you'll get our definition of blue light special. And for the rest of you, this will be familiar to you. Of course, it is an analogy that we use to describe something that I'm going to tell you in just a minute. But guys, before we get
26: plus,
24: to that.
26: Plus, Kmart is out of business, so they Kmart's can't sue us for using that.
25: Little
24: long
25: things.
24: Live Kmart. That's right. 610-363-1110. Our phone lines are wide open. Light up those phone lines now, folks, speaking of blue light special, if you want to join the conversation. Before we get to that, though, guys, the market's
0: yesterday, came back pretty strongly. So Micron was the new hero of Wall Street, like we talked about yesterday. Their earnings call was great. Tech-heavy NASDAQ led the way. However, it was interesting because the markets actually ended up turning slightly sour. They ended up mixed. Part of it was because Apple kind of ruined the party, which I was actually quite delighted by, Mark, because we saw a lot of publicly responsible investments in the tech space do well, and Apple is not is dirty, and it didn't do very well. So it was nice to see that. But
26: Apple raising their prices because they can't buy the memory data storage because there's so much backlogs.
0: Exactly right. So we ended up seeing the Dow Jones was up, the S&P was flat, the NASDAQ was down slightly, and the Russell 2000 was up slightly-ish or so. Pre-markets this morning still kind of down. The NASDAQ is heading downward, but Mark, so is oil trending downwards as well, so it's nice to see that.
25: Yeah, it is good to see. What are we at on oil now? 60, 69?
0: I'm seeing under $69. It's under 69 and a half, which is great.
25: Oh, wow.
0: So praise God.
25: Maybe it will get down to 60 here. I would really like to see that. That would be a good place for it to be. I'd like to see the gas prices come down. I noticed yesterday, actually, I filled up my car and it was a little higher than the week before, which made no sense to me.
0: Yep.
25: So I get why Trump's getting aggravated with the gas industry.
26: Accusing them of price gouging, right?
25: Yeah.
26: Sure. I think the average now is 390, something around
25: there. If there's a hiccup in world economy of anything and oil goes up a fraction of a percent, gas jumps up a quarter.
0: Yeah.
25: Immediately, like almost before it hits the news. But when oil comes down, it like takes 3 months for the price to come down. That's just not right.
0: Yeah, absolutely. Well, we'll be keeping an eye on that for sure, folks. Mark, let's get to this question here. How do we reconcile the fact that, you know, right now we have so many stocks on our buy list, but they're in companies that we at FISM also believe could be very richly valued right now. So we call them buys, meaning if your sleep factor allows it and your portfolio allows it, it's essentially the green light to be able to buy some of that stock. It's biblically responsible, but it's also very richly valued. So, Mark, I guess to start this conversation, how do we reconcile those two things?
25: Do they need reconciliation is my question. Sure. What we do, a stock on the financial issues buy opinion list means that we believe there's respectable value to be had over the long term with this stock, that it has the constructions, the foundation, the fundamentals to do that. Value-wise, it could be overvalued, rightly valued, undervalued, and that's where that's where it depends on you and your portfolio. Are you in a growth portfolio? Are you leaning aggressive like so many people do? Or are you ultra conservative? Based on that would depend on whether you would utilize this stock or not.
26: Mark, can I ask a quick clarification? Is there a difference?
25: I don't think so.
26: Oh, man, I'm sorry. I'm just going to go home. Is there a difference between richly valued and overvalued? Are those interchangeable?
25: Richly valued is overvalued.
26: Okay.
0: Same thing.
26: That's a euphemism.
25: Yeah. Yeah, there's about 1,000 different ways to say this thing, the PE is through the ceiling. It means it's already realizing what is projected to be some future growth on it, how much that's really depends on it. But it doesn't, just because we have it on the buy list, doesn't mean every investor should rush into it immediately. You need to take it, look at it, and decide, is this where I want to be? Is this a good, always when I look at a stock, I don't care if it's like a pound the table, this buy, I'm still going to look at, looks like maybe it'd be a little bit better if it pulled back a little bit. Now, some people say that's kind of trying to time the market, but normal fluctuations, if you're looking at the bandwidth or the normal trading band of a stock, you could say, you know what, it's at the top of its trading band. I might wait for it to pull back a day or two because it will do that in general. So there's nothing wrong with that to get a little sugar on the top. That's all. So if we believe a stock has risen to a point where an investor shouldn't get in, where I think that you as an investor would not likely see a reasonable value over a reasonable time frame, then we'll move it to a hold at that point. Because that means that, okay, it's so overvalued and has baked in the growth for the next 3 to 5 years, that unless something changes, and it often can, by the way, that's why we put it on hold instead of a full sell. Unless something happens, like it has a pullback, and or maybe something internally happens with this organization, they get 30 new contracts or something like that, which does happen, as we saw in the memory area here, this would not move as quickly. So we say, you know, it probably wouldn't be good for good money, but look at, this stock is solid. It does have a great future. So we'll just put it on hold, and you wouldn't be adding to it, and you wouldn't be buying in new to it. So that's the difference. I hope the buy opinion is not a command to buy. We don't tell people what to buy. We give an opinion that we think this stock is worthy to own over the long term. It's the starting point, though, for your portfolio, because we're not you. We don't know your sleep factor. We don't know how you've what kind of stocks you put in your portfolio. There are some people out there who won't buy a stock that isn't what we would call aggressively priced. They just want to be in the aggressive type portfolios because they've seen things like Nvidia and all the tech stocks that went through the ceiling, then went through the ceiling again, and then kept going through the ceiling over and over and over, passed up Elon Musk's rocket on the moon and keep going still. So they see that and they say, I just want to be in the aggressive. And that's okay for them. They're probably in their 30s and have plenty of time to catch back up if it does pull back or crash. And other people say, you know, I really would like some real conservative stocks that don't shoot through the ceiling like that and pull back, because I need this money in a few years or even now. So it's a beginning point when we put it on the buy list. It's hold is just saying, you want to be careful with this one. It could be overvalued, or there could be some internal rumblings going on that we're waiting to get cleared up before we put it back on the buy list.
0: Mm. So, Mark, it sounds to me like, you know, it's not a one size fits all. And it's also not a if something is on the buy list, that means every single FISM partner needs to buy that stock right now at this right. point. That doesn't mean that. There's
25: no,
0: some discernment,
25: not at all. It means it's time to ask yourself a few questions. Does this fit my portfolio, my allocation, my time frame, my risk level, my ability to sleep at night, and my discipline before the Lord, actually? Mm. So I really think it's important that this is an important, I'm glad we're starting this off, this show off with this, because we don't decide what your portfolio is going to be. We don't decide your asset allocation. We don't have your life here on the desk. When I was an advisor, I would spend hours talking to the client to find out where they're at, how they got there, what's important to them, where do they want to be, what do they fear, what do they, what helps them sleep better at night. We would go through a 10-page financial questionnaire to bring all the data in beyond that. So it was really a long process to go through to help them to define their portfolio.
26: You're being a psychologist here. Before you can help
25: absolutely.
26: Them with their finances.
25: We're being a psychologist. We're being a
0: counselor, probably, Mark.
25: All across the board. Yeah. You know, so there's so much that goes into designing a portfolio if you're going to do it for someone. Our job is not to define your portfolio. Our job is to help you to fulfill your portfolio once you've designed it, and we'll give you guidelines on how to do that by giving you asset allocation models like the partners have back there, by finding stocks that fit the different categories for those asset allocations, and then you have to decide, do I really want the stock that is up 1,000% right now, or do I want to wait, or use something more conservative? That needs to meet your portfolio, and that's between you and God. We'll help you with that all we can, and we're glad to do it. That's why we're here.
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0: 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You can call us right now. Join us on our live chat as well, especially today, because we're going to have overtime right after the live show. Hey, today's show, guys, brought to you, you know, every day we want to just point out some of our faithful sponsors, but today's show is a very special one because it's brought to you by all of you. Our faithful partners, our listeners, our monthly soldiers, the monthly donations or the partnership that you pay for, whatever you try to do, that is what makes this show happen. We cannot do it without you. So thank you all so much. You all have brought us today's show. Pretty amazing stuff. Can't do it without you. And if you want to become a partner, you can do that very easily. Just go to financialissues.org. Mark, let's go to the phones and talk to Jim, shall we?
1: Let's do that. Jim, welcome to Financial Issues. What's on your heart today?
2: Okay, this is Jim from Ohio, and I had a couple of questions. The first one I'll start off with was, I was curious about the ticker symbols that we use on the air. Like when Dan ran the program, he'd always use the FISM ticker symbols and not the symbol that is for the actual stocks that are on, like the FISM buy list and stuff. And I noticed a lot of the names and ticker symbols are being used on there, and I was just curious about that.
1: Well, that's a good question, Jim. There's actually quite a few reasons why that's happening now. The first one, some people are going to think is silly or sad. I don't know. It depends on who the person is and their relationship with financial issues. But when I came on, all these tickers in the back, I had no idea what they were. Obviously, I knew Dan did that, but I never really memorized any of those tickers. I do understand the stock exchange tickers, though, and a lot of those I do know off the top of my head. So sometimes when we're in the middle of a conversation, my mind will go to that stock and I won't have the financial issues code in my head, but I will have the ticker or the name of the company when I'm answering it, and it just comes out. Another thing is, oftentimes people will write into us and say, "Hey, Mark, I've been watching the show now for 3 to 6 months, and I don't understand why you use these codes in there. I'd like to become a partner, but I'm not sure I should because I don't know what you're talking about half the time." Since this show goes out to a lot of people, we want them to know the value of being a partner. So occasionally we will purposely tell you what the stock is that we're looking at because we believe wholeheartedly. And my 35 years of managing money has proven to me the decisions we make on these picks, these buy, hold, and sells opinions, are valuable. And even the questions we get in, like my portfolio is up, or I got 3 stocks in my portfolio right now that are up over 1,000%, or, you know, my portfolio has outperformed the S&P, over all these things people write in. New people don't know the value of what we bring to the table. So occasionally we just shine the light on it for a little bit so they can see what it is. And hopefully then, if they're not investing with biblical integrity and they're following ours, they'll start investing with biblical integrity. So that's the bottom line on it, Jim. Did that make sense?
2: Yeah, it did. I appreciate you clarifying that for me. I totally understand that. And then my second question is, my wife and I, we're older, we're retired and everything, and we're setting up accounts for our 2 grandchildren.
1: Oh,
2: but
1: cool.
2: Our concern is what would happen, and it's more our son's concern too, along with that, what would happen if something would happen and we'd pass away before they were able to receive that money from them accounts. What's
1: okay.
2: The best way for us to set something up?
1: Are you setting them up in your wife's and yours names as like a joint account, and then you want to leave that to them?
2: Correct.
1: Because okay. Well, thinking, you just make sure
2: just
1: you put on their beneficiaries.
2: Account.
1: Yeah.
2: Okay.
1: You could put a beneficiary on all accounts, even a regular account. So when the two of you pass, it would go to them automatically. Go ahead.
2: I was just going to ask, what happens when they're still a minor?
1: Okay. When they're still a minor, it will go into a trust. It automatically sets up into a trust to hold that until they become of age.
2: Okay.
1: Another way you could do this is set it up actually in their name if they're a minor, as an UGMA or an UTMA, a uniform gift to minors account, and then it would transfer over to them when they turn 18 or 21, whatever the age is in the state you're in. And so it's already in a trust, but you have access to it and you're managing it for them till they come of age.
2: Right.
3: Jim, okay. One thing that you could do as well is you could always name a successor custodian. You know, maybe it's your children. And so that way, if something happens to you, then they're the ones who are then, you know.
1: Yeah, the older child, you know, that is over 21 or whatever, mm-hmm. you can make them the custodian. That's true. Good catch there.
2: Okay. Yeah. So, I'll have to check into that. I appreciate your help today. And thank you, Jim, for the show you guys are doing and your loyalty to the Jesus Christ, our Savior. It's just awesome what you guys do.
1: Yeah, well, give God the glory. Thanks, because Jim. The only reason I have my salvation is because he first loved me. You know, it's all God.
2: Yep.
1: Thank you, Jim.
2: Yep,
3: God bless. Thanks, Jim. Thank you. God bless you, buddy.
2: Bye now.
3: Great question, Mark. I'd love to, love to hear that.
1: I know some people don't like it when I say this, but that was a good question.
3: Yeah, absolutely.
1: Excellent question, Jim.
3: Yeah, for sure. I mean, that's part of faithful stewardship, Mark, is going through everything, making sure that you're covering your bases for any possible outcome. I mean, we also don't want to go crazy there, Mark. You know, you don't want to plan for, you know, what if a herd of elephants runs through my house right now? Like, some stuff probably won't happen, but you could go before you think you will. And so you just have to be ready for
1: Absolutely,
3: that.
1: Absolutely. Yeah. And that's what a lot of people think. I don't know what they think estate planning is, but a lot of people complicate estate planning a lot. It's just the whole idea of like having a will or a trust in place or a durable powers of attorneys. A lot of people think that's a lot of work and a lot of craziness, but it makes everything simple. And the whole idea of a will is your will be done instead of your state's will be done. Because if you don't have a will, then the state takes over and they start deciding when your child can get money and all this kind of stuff. You do a will and you put all your holdings and everything together properly with the right beneficiaries and everything like that, so that when something doesn't go right or the eventual does happen, everything goes smoothly for those that are left behind.
3: Mm-hmm. Well said, Mark. It's great. 610-363-1110. Give us a ring, folks. Love to hear from you. Charlotte 68, Mark, is asking this question. We teed it up at the top. How do I find a blue light special? I have some cash on hand. I'd like to add to some positions. When there's a blue light special, maybe add another opportunity. Mark, first and foremost, what is a blue light special?
1: Well, the term came from when I was a younger man, there was a store called Kmart, and they'd have these bins, and they'd have this pole, and there'd be a big blue light like used to be on top of the old police cars. And when that light went on, that was a special beyond any special. It was 50% off or 70% off or something. So most people in the store would run over there and see what was there and get it.
4: Wait, Mark, they actually had the light?
1: Oh, absolutely.
4: Really?
1: Absolutely.
4: So I had Kmart growing up too, and they just would slap a sticker on it. I mean, like, yeah, it's a blue light special.
1: No, they actually would have a light and they
4: just showed
1: have
4: they were going
1: ties.
4: Downhill.
1: Yeah. I know, I like the light. Remember those big old lights on the old Andy and Mayberry police cars?
4: Oh, yeah.
1: You know, that's what it was. It was like a blue light like that. One that I shopped at here in St. Louis. But Charlotte, the whole idea of this, if we bring it back to the stock market, is that it just means that a blue light special is a stock with quality, value, and alignment all coming together. So it just means that here's a financial issue steel stock that for some reason pulled down in value, whether it was pulled down with the tide, you know, with the markets being pulled back or whatever, but it's come down to a point. It's like, wow, this is really a great value. And when that happens, we call it a blue light special. And sometimes we just use it a little flippantly and we talk about a small pullback. Maybe this is a blue light special, or maybe you should get ready. Sometimes when there's just a small pullback, we'll talk about blue light, get ready for blue light specials, because we don't know when that pullback's going to end. Is it just going to be a pullback? Is it going to hit a correction, or is it really going to drop? And if it does, we have some stocks that are on hold that would be incredible buys at half their value right now, you know, as we heard from a couple of people over the last couple of weeks, is the valuations of some stocks have just gone through the roof. But they're strong companies with incredible potential. So we'd love for them to be pulled back by something besides the deconstruction of its fundamentals or, you know, some ugly accounting errors or fraud or something. We, you know, like just pulled back by the markets in general so we could jump back into them and really watch them fly again. Mm. So that's all. A blue light special is just something you watch for when things start pulling back. If they have the financial issue steal and the pricing was normal or high or overvalued or on one of the other 1,000 different terms we use for a stock where the PE has gone through the ceiling, and then that, and it pulls back decently to norm or better, that's a blue light special.
4: It's on sale, as we like to say.
3: There you go. Nice. Yeah.
1: So, well, Mark, sure, 5 words. I just took 3 minutes and you
4: but
1: three
4: Mark,
1: words.
4: It's more fun. I'm having so much nostalgia with the Kmart.
3: So, Mark, then to Charlotte's question, how do we find a blue light special?
1: Well, that's just it. When we start talking about it on the air here, that's the time to start looking at the hold list and checking them out. You know, one of the things that I do internally here, which we don't have a place on the back end yet, is I look at a stock, I look at the business quality, and I rank it very simple. Either it's poor, mixed, or good. Okay, but I also look at the valuation pretty simply too, with only 3 or 4. Is it normal? Is it a blue light special, or is it high? So you can do the same thing anytime. If you go out to that list and you say, wow, there's some stocks here I've been drooling over for a while but didn't want to get in because they're on hold and the markets are pulling back So maybe I should just go out to one of my favorite sites and look at its PE and see what it's doing. Has it pulled back to where it's not way overvalued, where it is a good buy at this time? That's how you would find it. And oftentimes we'll let you know when there's a few blue light specials, especially in the weekly commentary and or the monthly partner call.
5: I found out I was pregnant when I was 21 years old. For me, I was scared, I was shaking. I Googled places to abort. We drive there, and as soon as we get there, I open the door, and the first thing that I see is a bunch of Bible verses in the walls. They gave me a little counseling session, they gave me the pregnancy test again, and they do an ultrasound. And that's when everything changed. When I saw my baby, and when I heard her heartbeat, that was it. We decided with my boyfriend at the time, which is now my husband, to continue the pregnancy together. We started coming to the classes, doing our homework, getting counseling together. We've seen the hand of God ever since we stepped into the pregnancy center.
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1: Did you know that an unborn baby's heart beats at an average of 120 times every minute? That steady rhythm, that precious sound, that's the sound of life. Preborn partners with local pregnancy clinics across the nation to help mothers choose life, providing free ultrasounds, counseling, and the gospel of Jesus Christ. To give, just dial pound 250 and say the keyword, baby. That's pound 250, baby.

0: Love to hear from you, folks. Give us a call, 610-363-1110. Markets just opened up. Everything is down as it was in the pre-markets. Not much change there from what we saw in the pre-markets, though. 610-363-1110. Okay, Mark, so we got several people in our question queue here that have similar questions, and it's good because they've increased quite a bit. They've seen a lot of gains. And so
1: the questions
0: align.
1: Yeah, perfectly.
0: Exactly. This first one comes from a listener on YouTube called Deny Yourself. Thank you for this question. They say, what should I do if a stock's value increases by 200%+? Should I sell some of it, even though it's still considered a short-term investment, 5 to 6 months or so, or should I wait until after 12 months? Mark, I presume they're looking for the long-term capital gains advantage. What if I'm significantly overweight in that sector? What should I do? Let's start with that one, Mark.
2: Yeah, there's a lot in there. So yeah, we could start with that. First of all, the idea of being tax sensitive makes sense. I know oftentimes we say stuff like don't let taxes wag your portfolio. Don't let it be the tail that wags the dog. But at the same time, if it has the potential, if it still has a financial issue steel in it, and it looks like it's going to be a long-term thing, I can understand why you would do that. So there's other ways to balance out your portfolio by reducing one stock. My question would be, as part of your portfolio, has it grown so much that it's a large part of your portfolio, the whole portfolio, not just the segment? If it hasn't grown that much, if it's only a few percentages over for your whole portfolio, overweighted, then it's not that big a deal. Secondly, if you want to trim it back, which I think oftentimes is a good idea to, especially when the markets just aren't normal. And we really don't have a normal market right now. It's more normalized than it was a few weeks ago. But I think that when we have so many stocks that are where the PEs are adjusting upwards and it's becoming the norm to be in the 60s, 70s, 80s for PEs for the stocks that are running the market, you have to say there's something dangerous here. So maybe it makes sense to prune this and go ahead and pay the tax. And again, let's talk about taxes here for just a minute. Seth, you know the drill. I give you a dollar, you give me 30 cents back. How many times do you want to do that?
0: As many times as you will allow, Mark. I prefer millions if we could do that.
2: Yeah, a million times, right. So you'd have $700,000 because we did that. A lot of people look at this and they say, well, I don't want to have to pay I'd rather pay the long-term capital gains tax on it, which might be I give you a dollar and you give me 10 cents back, right?
0: Yeah.

0: It's not that big a deal. So go ahead and trim it. And when you trim it, it doesn't mean cut down the tree. It means just prune it so that it still is productive. It still can grow. But then you can take those the prunings and you can get them in diversified. And now you have several plants growing. And if you want to, I don't know if anybody ever looks at this. Maybe I'm spending too much time on this, Seth. But think about this. If we just had one stock and it grew, it doubled in 1 month, and we pruned it back to the original entry, and we planted two more bushes, two more stocks, even if they were in different industries and stuff, if we really wanted to know the full return of that first stock, a year later, we would have to take the return of everything that we pruned off and replanted to really see that. Some people say, well, we pruned that and it went up another 200%, but because we pruned it back, I only got half that. It's like, no, you got half that plus what all these other new parts of your orchard produce.
1: Because that is a very, very helpful analogy just for the kind of exponential growth you can see by pruning.
0: Yeah, because oftentimes people think, well, I pruned it and now it's just this stock. This is what its return is. Yes, but it caused all of this. And that's a beautiful thing. You know what I miss right off the bat is that deny yourself via YouTube is that the first thing I would do is I would just get on my knees and say, and if you haven't already, and say, thank you, Lord. You have blessed me so abundantly. Praise you, Lord. And just give God the glory because that's what it's all about. You're a steward of his. This is his money. You steward it not only to double it in 6 months, but steward it in a way that you don't lose that not just a fraction of it, but you don't lose it by letting it continue to do that till it crashes, because sometimes it does that. There's risk in the future. Don't presume upon it. Be a good, be a steward that manages your profits as well as your risk. And especially in times when the markets have the potential, if somebody throws something into the mix, something economically goes wrong, Iran starts launching missiles again. So the markets could pull back real hard. It could be a correction or even a crash. So lock it in. Mm.
2: Mark, there's something to be said for, you know, as Christians, we should have, you know, one eye or maybe our peripheral vision on the future, but we need to make whatever the wise decision is in the moment right now. God didn't put us in the future. If he did, then we'd have the ability to travel to the future. And I don't think we do. He put us in the present to be good stewards of whatever situation we're in right now. So I agree with you completely, Mark. Make the best decision right now. And even if that means pruning and then having to pay short-term capital gains tax, praise God, just like you said.
0: Yeah. Imagine if it would have gone up 10,000% in 6 months. Wouldn't you prune it and pay the tax? Yeah. Absolutely. So what's the difference? Yeah. Anyway.
2: Well said.
0: Praise God.
2: Yep. 610-360-1110.
0: You know what? I think we got time for a call. Why don't we go to Craig in Ohio? Hey, Craig, welcome to Financial Issues.
3: Good morning. Thanks for taking my call. I had a question on the Blue Light Special. What do you think of Tractor Supply? I used to be on your buy list. I haven't checked recently, but it's gone down in value quite a bit. Just curious what you think of that as a possible Blue Light Special.
0: You know, I don't know what the symbol is on that.
2: Yeah,
0: do you
2: have Craig, it's a hold right now. Mark, it's TSCO. And it is a firm hold right now. You know, it's been a hold about for the last 2 years. Part of the reason for that, Mark and Craig, is there was some concern for a while that Tractor Supply would go dirty. Thankfully, they did not. And so
0: I like it as a company. You know, let me say that first. I like Tractor Supply as a company. I think it's a serving community well, and that's a good thing. You know, it's got a dividend, which is nice, but it's not well covered by free cash flow, so that worries me. It also has a high level of debt, and that worries me. So based on those things, we'll probably just keep it on a hold. I would not be moving it on until we see that the health of its debt and the coverage of its dividend come back together. They do have some good short-term assets of about

0: $4 billion, but that doesn't cover their long-term liabilities, and that's where we're seeing. We also are seeing compression between debt to equity, which I don't like. Equity's coming down a little bit. It has been growing, but it was growing with their debt. And now we're seeing debt increasing and equity come down. So, I like the company. I want it to do well. I just wish they would do a little bit better on managing their debt and making sure that people don't have to sweat whether the dividend is going to be reduced or missed because of the lack of coverage they have on it. So that's where I'm at on that, Craig. I hope that helped.
1: Okay, thank you. I'll keep it as a hold then.
0: No. Yeah, keep it as a hold. Don't get rid of it. I like that company. I have hopes for it. And yeah, I think the leadership has done well. That's one of the reasons we'll put something on a hold is because we see some deterioration of the financial issues still, but not enough to say this thing is worthless. It has the potential. Leadership can turn it around. I believe they will. I'm hoping they will. Let me say that. And when they do, it will be back on the buy list. And hopefully, Craig, you'll be one of the first to know. Thank you, brother. God bless you.
2: That's great, Mark. You know, Mark, it's a good reminder, I think, as well, for us to not just automatically assume, and I don't think Craig's doing this. I think he's quite wise in wondering this, is just because a price drops on a stock, it doesn't mean it is a blue light special. Maybe there are more concerning things there. And I think for Tractor Supply, just like you said,
3: it's not
2: concerning enough to be a falling knife right now, Sam, but there are some things that we wouldn't call a blue light special yet, basically.
0: Right. Yep. Right. And we just don't have enough evidence right now to give it a clean buy. It's, it could get closer. We'll see. We'll give it another quarter here and see what it does. So thank you for that question. And actually, a lot of questions. And we got a couple more questions that went in with the deny yourself question on taking gains. And we're going to get to that in a little bit because each one's a little unique and exciting. So we'll get to those when we come back in just a moment. Meanwhile, 610-363-1110. The calls have been great today and we look forward to more. And I hopefully you'll join us for the next segment in about a minute and a half.
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2: Grateful to have each of you on with us today on Financial Issues. Seth Udinski, Samuel Case, and of course, Mark Manila, all here with you. We're here this segment, then we've got overtime right after, folks. 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We'll be on overtime, taking your calls, taking your questions. Great to be here with you. Guys, before we get to those other couple questions, Mark, about those gains, we got a couple comments in our chat that are just really great. Denise from Virginia saying, experience is a great teacher. Mark's apple tree analogy, as well as this week's market, has finally made me understand when and how to prune. Thank you.
0: Oh, praise God.
2: Denise. That's cool.
0: Thank you, Denise.
2: Awesome. And then George with a great comment as well. Mark, George from North Carolina saying, maybe the future earnings would rise to the current overvalued price per share. I hope so. And I think generally we would all hope that, Mark, right? For a potential blue light special, right?
0: And that's just it. Instead of the stock price coming down, I would rather it grow into the price. And they do that oftentimes. Yeah. So that's
3: Mark,
0: that's
3: is that when we look at the PEG ratio?
0: Well, we do look at PEG, and that helps a lot, Sam. What happens is PEG takes the potential growth that it has, the projected growth, and divides the price and earnings. I know this is that we're not supposed to do a math class here, but it does that, and it gives you a better idea of what's really going on with this. So if you have a PEG ratio below 1% or below, even if you got a 60 or 70 PE, that's telling you moving forward, the growth potential is so strong that it's worthwhile.
3: So it gives you a better feel that it's going to be potentially one of these stocks that grows into
0: potentially,
3: its value.
0: Potentially. Yeah. That term is very important here. Potentially, because there's all sorts of things can happen.
3: Anything can happen. The elephants can come for you.
2: There you go. Sam, I'm glad you picked that up. Yeah. Beware the elephants charging through your house, folks. Anything can happen.
3: No one expects them. They also don't expect the Spanish Inquisition either.
2: And no one expects that equal. Very good, Sam. 610-363-1110. So, Mark, back to this trio of big gains questions. The second one is Oliver. He's 61. He says, Mark, my top two stocks are right around the neighborhood of 1,200% each. One of them slightly less, one slightly more. If I sell both and take the profit to get my portfolio pruned, I will have $105,000 in long-term gains. I don't have the money to afford the taxes on those long-term gains. Both stocks, though, have the two sectors 48% over the tracker's percentages. If biblical responsibility is the goal, and it is, then I guess I should take the tax hit next year and just be happy. What should Oliver do here, Mark?
0: You know, I have to fight myself not to go into a, oh, poor, pitiful me. I have $100,000 gain, and I might not.
3: It's tough. He doesn't know who he is anymore. It's changing his life
2: so well.
0: No, praise God for what's happening there. Praise God that he blessed you so abundantly, and I know you're probably praising God as well. I do have a question, though. The one statement, I don't have the money to pay the capital gains on.
2: Yep.
0: Again, Seth, I give you a dollar. You give, if you'll give 30 cents to the government.
2: I now
0: do
2: have
0: it? And
2: a
0: how
2: dollar.
0: Many times?
2: Exactly. Yeah. And so within that dollar, Mark, you can pay the taxes from the dollar that you receive. That's that idea,
0: yeah,
2: right?
0: Absolutely.
2: So you do actually have the money. Yeah.
0: Yeah. Yeah. Yeah. So that's there. But would it be better? Well, it's long-term capital, long-term gains. So here, when will those long-term gains go away?
2: I guess would it be when you pay the taxes?
0: That's only after you pay the taxes. Yeah. So it doesn't matter if you pay them today, tomorrow, 6 years into the future, you're still going to have the long-term capital gains unless you give them away by letting the market take them away in a crash or something, or unless you give it away. So here's a really easy way to get rid of long-term capital gains. Give the stocks to your church.
2: There you go.
0: Use them for your tithing. I don't mean send them all to your church, or you might if you have that kind of money and you're comfortable with it. But you can donate stocks in kind to nonprofit organizations. You don't pay the long-term capital gains on it. You get to deduct the full amount on your taxes if you're able to do that by the way you file your taxes. The full amount, including the gains and everything, as a donation. So it's one way you can reduce that is to start using stocks with long-term capital gains that concern you as a way to give to your church, give to the organizations that you appreciate, hopefully like financial issues and others, so that you don't have to pay the taxes on it. So you could give some away, you could pay the tax out of it, and you can praise God for the gains. And I mean, 1,200% is just incredible. Awesome. I just love to hear that. And I'm glad you have this problem. Praise God for it. God. It's a stewardship problem. But again, if we could, when you go into buying a stock in a non-Roth or an IRA in a regular taxable account, you're going into it. And when you invest, you have to say to yourself right off the bat, so it doesn't catch you by surprise or cause any anxiety or problems like you're wrestling with right now. You put the money into that stock. You look at it and say, I just put $10,000 into this stock. And that means on all the growth, 30, whatever your top marginal tax bracket is, will go to the government when I cash it out. Mm-hmm. And so if it doubles in price, I'm going to have 15% of that happen to go to the government. If it quadruples in price, you know, you just put that up front, realize that's a reality. That's part of the rules. It's part of the cost of playing the game. It's part of the cost for being in the markets.
2: Yeah. You know, Mark, to me, the piece of sleeping well at night, not having two sectors that are 48% over your target percentage, is worth the 15% long-term capital gains, or 20% if Oliver makes a really large salary, which is basically what it is. It's probably 15%. And like you said, Mark, I mean, you give me a dollar, I give you 15 cents back. I'll take the 85 cents. You know, I'll take that every time.
0: As many times as you want to do that. So one last thing, Oliver, and again, I think I'm getting a little preachy, so forgive me. Mm. My guess is your heart's already there, but I wouldn't frame it. I have been blessed with, I wouldn't frame it like, I guess I should take the tax it and be happy. I think I'd take a moment, go before your Lord and say, I've been blessed with a very large gain, and now I get to convert all or part of that blessing into honoring you, my Savior. Thank you, Lord, for the opportunity to be in a tax bracket, to be in such gains that I have these tax issues. Thank you, Lord, for blessing me so much. May you be honored with what I do with it.
2: Absolutely. And Mark, I hope that Oliver and anyone who's listening doesn't hear us just speak cavalierly about paying. I hate paying taxes. You guys know that. Don't get me started on that. I hate it.
0: Oh my God.
2: I don't like it. But we can say, praise God, you pay the taxes because you made such a good gain. So praise God for that.
0: And yeah, right. And we can praise God. Yeah. Exactly. Yeah. We can.
2: Absolutely. Mark, Noah, this is the third of our trio here, says, I am up over 1,100%, right around 1,100%, in one position. It's in tech, sitting at now 15% of my portfolio. Do I sell a few shares to trim back and take the gain, or just let this position ride? Either way, since I only have 8 shares to play with. What do you think?
0: Yeah. Oh, Noah, good. Like always, a good question, but it's not the number of shares you have.
2: Yeah.
0: It is the percentages, looking at that. Exactly. So yeah, I'd be trimming that back. I'd be pruning it. A gain of 1,100% is such a blessing. Don't chop down the tree. If it's still a strong tree, prune it back, start planting some others elsewhere. So praise God. Praise God. I mean, I'm a little overwhelmed here from these questions. All of them are 1,000% or more, or 200% in a short period of time, 1,100% in not so long a time either. So there's all sorts of wonderful things going on here. We need to praise God, pay our taxes, and move on if you need to pay your taxes, unless it's in a qualified account.
2: Yeah, there you go. Hey, Mark, let's squeeze this question in for our general audience before we move to overtime. So Patty is asking, how are partners alerted about new buys? And Mark, I think the simple answer for that is you can check the weekly commentary. Oftentimes our new buys are found there.
0: Yeah, I've been trying to make any new buy. We'll go into the weekly commentary. Also, you can go out to the partners hub and take a look in there and see if you see anything new. But you know what? That would be neat if we could star new buys in there. But
2: well,
0: we don't.
2: There is one thing you can do, Patty. If you go to the buy list and you use that sort feature, you can sort new to buy list, and then it will sort the newest holdings there. So you can also do that. But just like Mark said, I would always check the commentary because that information is usually there.
0: Yeah, hopefully you read in the commentary.
3: And sometimes it comes with guidance too.
2: Yeah, exactly.
0: Yeah, absolutely. Sometimes we let you know, hey, this is on the buy list, but it's aggressive because it has run up in price, but we believe there's a lot of potential. So only put in your portfolio if you're willing to ride that roller coaster with it, you know, that kind of thing. So yeah, it does have guidance in there of oftentimes about the type of portfolios it might be good in. So yeah, we praise God. That's again, a question that I think a lot of people needed to hear, because you know what? I didn't think about sorting it like you just said, Seth. That makes total sense. Just like what makes really total sense is to log on to financialissues.org right now so you can join us in overtime along with Noah, Daniel, James, and so many other people who are in the chat right now. We look forward to seeing you in about a minute and a half. And I want to thank all you who might be going away for being with us. And thank you for loving the Lord, as is evidenced by the way you invest with biblical integrity. We'll see you in just a moment. God bless.

0: we ever forget that we're one nation under God, then we will be a nation gone under.
1: Thank you for joining us. This has been an FISM production.
2: Most people have...
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7: 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Today's Bible teacher is Chuck Missler, connecting the Bible to your life and the world around you. In today's study, Chuck continues his teaching on the Gospel according to Luke, chapter 19.
8: And he said to them that stood by, take from him the pound and give it to him that hath 10 pounds. Now that's interesting. He picked out the guy that already had the most. They said to him, Lord, he hath 10 pounds. For I say unto you that unto every one which hath shall be given. And from him that hath not, even that he hath shall be taken away from him. In the rhetoric there, it sounds a little double talky, but the idea is that the ones that are producing will get more, and the ones that don't, what little they have, will be taken away. It's that simple, really, aside from the grammatical problem. But those mine enemies, which would not that I should reign over them, bring hither and slay them before me. Wow. Well, it's just a parable, but he certainly is making his point. He doesn't mess around. God takes himself seriously, I think, and he should. Those mine enemies, which would not that I should reign over them, bring hither and slay them before me. Chilling, chilling result. You know, it's interesting. Let me just pause here for a minute. There's an attitude to a number of people, among a number of people, that everybody in heaven is going to be equal. And it's interesting how the scripture teaches just the opposite. Just the opposite. I've often threatened to make a presentation at a church some evening on why most Christians, when they get to heaven, will be disappointed. And I titled it that way just to stir up trouble because they want to come. What are we talking about? And what I'll harp on is the fact that most Christians believe that by being saved, they'll rule with Christ. And if you examine the scriptures carefully, you'll notice that when those promises are made, they always have a condition. If so be that you suffer with them, if so be that you're a metakoi, a participant, Hebrews 3:14 and so forth. My wife and I published a book recently called The Kingdom, Power, and Glory, which, among other things, is a call to accountability. It happens to also lean on some exegetical discoveries, and the net of it is, though, there's been in some quarters a huge reaction to this whole idea of accountability, that it stems from a presumption that when we all get to heaven, we're all going to be equal, when the scripture teaches just the opposite, and this is an example. Here, one guy's ruling over 10 cities, another over 5, and so on. And so the point is, there is a concept of inheritance and rewards. You can't earn your salvation. Your salvation was paid for 100% by Jesus Christ on a cross 2,000 years ago. But your faithfulness will be rewarded. Your faithfulness will result in inheritance that you can lose if you're not faithful. You'll still be saved, but there's a whole spectrum of possibilities that you can aspire to. And that's what the judgment seat of Christ is all about. And it's amazing how many people just can't handle that, making all kinds of false assumptions from a book they haven't read, they've just heard about. And so I encourage you to read it yourself and come to your own conclusions. And let's move on here. The good news is we've gotten mail from all over the world saying it's one of the most important books that the person writing had read. So we're feeling very encouraged at this point. So let's move on here. This parable concerns the nation, Israel. Like the citizens, the nation rejected him. Not just the individuals, but the nation. And that's going to come to terms when we get in the next few chapters. Back in the history of the nation Israel, at Kadesh, the children of Israel rejected God's command. And as a result of that, they wandered for 38 years in the wilderness. What the writer to the book of Hebrews highlights is they were forgiven, but they still didn't inherit because God had sworn an oath. And so they wandered for 38 years in the wilderness. And the writer to Hebrews makes a big point of that in several applications. Now the Jews in Jerusalem that we're going to encounter in the next few chapters rejected Jesus in 32 AD. And 38 years later, the Romans leveled the temple. It's interesting that the nation rejected God's command at Kadesh Barnea and wandered, suffered 38 years for a result of that. It's interesting that Jesus will, in chapter 21, make a presentation that, in effect, warns them that within 38 years, the city is going to be destroyed. And many people think that's the Olivet Discourse. No, Luke 21 is in the daytime, in the temple, to a believing group, not just the disciples. We'll get into that all then. But it's interesting, the 38 years fascinates me, because it was a 38-year judgment in Kadesh Barnea, and it was a 38-year judgment when Jerusalem fell to the Romans. Okay, you and I are living between verses 14 and 15, when our master will return from his absence for a reckoning. Our master's gone, and in Hosea 5, verse 15, he says, I will return to my place, which means he must have left it, until they acknowledge their offense. In their affliction, they will seek me earnestly. And that last verse of Hosea 5 gives you the whole purpose of the Great Tribulation. It's a second chance, so to speak, of the nation, in which they will receive them and be restored. 1 Corinthians 4:2 always reminds us that it is required in stewards that a man be found faithful. If you and I are going to be ambassadors of Christ, we need to be able to represent him not only competently, but faithfully. That's a requirement. The parable of the 10 minas, which is the one we've just read here in Luke 19, is similar to, but slightly different, than the parable of the 10 talents in Matthew 25. In the 10 minas, all the servants received the same amount to work with, but they earned different rewards. In the parable of 10 talents, each of the servants received different amounts, but earned the same reward, namely the joy of the Lord. So the two are very similar, so much so they might overlook their differences. At the same time, there's much to be learned from each of them. They're quite distinctive, and I leave that to you to mine that for its value. See, the pounds can be likened, like the talents, to opportunities to share the gospel. It may mean much more than that, but let's just focus on that one. And let's see what happened there. In Acts chapter 1 and chapter 2, in Pentecost, 120 believers met, and over 3,000 more were added. Think about that for a minute. 120, just getting started in Acts, yielded 3,000 converts. And soon, and by chapter 4, there's 5,000 more. Boy, was that fruitful. In fact, Acts 5 says they soon filled Jerusalem with their message. Now, a wasted opportunity results, of course, in a loss of reward. And as I think back, the thing that I'll look back on. See, when I'm before the judgment seat of Christ, my sin will not be an issue. That was paid for on a cross 2,000 years earlier. But I think the thing that's going to startle me, as I put that all in perspective, is the time I wasted. When my life is unfolded before me and brought for reckoning, I think the thing that's going to shock me is to realize the opportunities I've wasted and the loss of reward as a result. Anyway, and when he had thus spoken, he went before ascending up to Jerusalem. So this is out of Jericho on the way up to Jerusalem. earlier during Jesus' ministry, they tried to take him and present him as a king. You may recall that. He refused several times. John 6, several times with the enthusiasm of the crowd. They got really excited to take him as a king, and he said, "Mine hour has not yet come." He doesn't let it happen until an event that's about to unfold here. And one example of that is John 6, a couple of others. Then one day, Jesus not only permits it, he actually arranges it. And that's what we're going to encounter here with what we call the triumphal entry. I want you to notice that this every detail from this point on is conspicuously, clearly under Jesus' personal control. The timing of it. Every detail from here on out, Gethsemane, all those things. Jesus is in charge of every detail. And much of transpired was not as to what they actually planned to avoid. And we'll touch on some of that as we go. They plotted to kill him. But it's interesting when you study Matthew 26, verses 3 to 5, for an example, they had not planned on doing it on a feast day. In fact, what they hoped to do was entrap him and take him quietly so the crowd would not be involved. They were terrified of creating a disturbance that would result in reactions by the Romans. The Romans almost didn't care what happened as long as it was peaceful. But they were very, very uptight about the idea of an insurrection. So the conspirators had planned to do this last of all on a feast day, specifically. And now it happens, it's going to occur on the biggest feast day of the year, on Passover. Not because he planned it, because Jesus made it happen. When he gathered at the upper room, he says, "One of you is going to betray me." So the cat's out of the bag. And Judas is in the spot. He'd planned to be the helper here, except now everybody knows that it's going to happen. So he's in a spot. He's either got a fish or cut bait, as we would say. And that's why Jesus says, "What you do, do quickly." So he leaves because he's got to pull it off tonight. They hadn't planned to do it that night. That's why they're in Gethsemane so long, because he's running around trying to get it set up. You didn't just go to Pilate. You had to arrange that in advance and so forth. A lot of arrangements. But Jesus is controlling it. But see, God had ordained that his son would be slain on Passover. How? As the Lamb of God that taketh away the sin of the world. John the Baptist, when he first introduces Jesus to the public, twice he says, "Behold, the Lamb of God that taketh away the sin of the world." That's a very Jewish title. In John 1:29, it's also echoed in 1 Corinthians 5:7. His hour had not yet come. No, now it had come. It came to pass, verse 29, it came to pass when he was come nigh to Bethphage and Bethany at the mount called the Mount of Olives, he sent two of his disciples. Now, Bethany and Bethphage are just on the other side of the hill, of the Mount of Olives, on the other side of Jerusalem. If you look at Jerusalem, Bethany is just eastward over the rise, if you will. Saying, "Go ye into the village over against you, in the which, at your entering, ye shall find a colt tied, whereon yet never man sat. Loose him and bring him hither." So that's his instruction, okay? "And if any man ask you, why do you loose him? Thus shall ye say unto him, because the Lord hath need of him." Now this could be just because he was popular to the crowd or something. I don't think so. I personally suspect that was a password that was prearranged. But in any case, they that went were sent. Went their way, and found even as he had said unto them. And as they were loosing the colt, the owners thereof said unto them, "Why loose ye the colt?" And they said, "The Lord hath need of him." Like that was enough? Apparently so. I personally suspect prearrangement here. "And they brought him to Jesus, and they cast their garments upon the colt, and they set Jesus thereon." So he's riding a donkey. And he's going to ride it from this area, Bethany and so forth, up over the hill, Mount of Olives, down through, on a road that you can walk when you visit there, by the way, down through the Eastern Gate. Jesus was deliberately fulfilling a prophecy from the Old Testament, Zechariah 9, verse 9. In Zechariah 9:9, it says, "Rejoice greatly, O daughter of Zion. Shout, O daughter of Jerusalem. Behold, thy king cometh unto thee. He is just and having salvation, lowly and riding upon an ass and upon a colt, the foal of an ass. Behold, thy king cometh thee. Interesting prophecy. And he was doing it on the precise day that Gabriel had told Daniel some 5 centuries earlier. And we'll take a look at that. Daniel 9, chapter 9, verse 25. In my mind, Daniel chapter 9, verse 25 is the most phenomenal passage in the entire Bible. But we'll go on here for now. And as he went, they spread their clothes in the way. And when he was come nigh, even now at the descent of the Mount of Olives, the whole multitude of the disciples began to rejoice and praise God with a loud voice for all the mighty works that they had seen. Jerusalem was overrun over 1 million people. This once a year. This is a big time of year. Every able-bodied Jew had to be in Jerusalem for the celebration that was in the Torah. And we'll take a look at that in a minute. But these are people that heard about Lazarus. The popularity of him had been the buzz was everywhere. But in Deuteronomy 16:16, there are 3 feasts of the 7. There are 7 feasts of Moses, but 3 of them were compulsory for every able-bodied male Jew to celebrate in Jerusalem. And that's why this was a time of crowds, a time of pilgrimage, if you will. Now, the Jewish year, in a civil sense, starts at Nisan. That's Rosh Hashanah, the head of the year. And that's the first month of the civil year. But in Exodus 12, when he institutes the Passover, God tells Moses, I want you to make this month, the month of Nisan, the beginning of months. So the Jews have 2 calendars, one that starts at Tishri, which is the civil calendar, and one that starts at Nisan, which is the religious calendar. Now, of the 7 feasts of Moses, there are 3 that are in the spring. Passover, Feast of Unleavened Bread, and the Feast of First Fruits. Feast of First Fruits is celebrated the morning after Shabbat, after Passover. The point being, though, these 3 feasts are always bunched together, and the term Passover connotatively embraces all 3. The one that's actually required is the Feast of Unleavened Bread in Deuteronomy 16:16, but it implies the whole group, obviously. Now, in the fall, we have 3 feasts, Feast of Trumpets, Day of Atonement, Yom Kippur, and the Feast of Tabernacles. Now, each of these feasts commemorate historical aspects of the nation's history, but they also anticipate a prophecy. And the 3 spring feasts, in some way, each one of them points to the first advent of Jesus Christ. The three feasts in the fall each point to the second advent of Jesus Christ. It's really worth your study. If you haven't done it yet, you want to dig into that, you really want to grasp that and understand it, they're fabulous aspects as you get into all of that. God's deliberate planning of every detail. Between these 2 groups of 3 each, there's a weird one right in the middle, so to speak. Not exactly in the middle, but between them. The Feast of Shavuot, sometimes called the Feast of Weeks, also called Pentecost. And that's the feast that is perhaps the most provocative of them all, because it's the only feast in the entire Bible that uses leavened bread. It's a feast that has Gentile overtones. And it has it becomes idiomatically, prophetically, the feast at which the church is launched. In Acts chapter 2, the church is empowered and launched at the Feast of Shavuot. And that may have huge prophetic implications yet to be fully appreciated. But that's another study. Let's move on. Jesus enters the donkey while they're singing Psalm 118. And that's recorded in Matthew 21. And you want to take a look at Psalm 118 to understand what's going on here. Psalm 118, let's begin about verse 24 to 26. This is the day which the Lord hath made, and we will rejoice and be glad in it. Now, you and I use this often, I think, in our Christian walk, to celebrate this day, whatever day it might be. This is the day which the Lord hath made. Praise God. That's exciting. It's a very positive thing. Except, that's fine. Denotatively, it's referring to a specific day. The day that the king comes. This is the day which the Lord hath made, and we shall rejoice and be glad in it. Save now. Save now, I beseech thee, O Lord. And our Savior is riding this donkey here. I beseech thee, and send now prosperity. Blessed be he that cometh in the name of the Lord. We have blessed you out of the house of the Lord. This is the day. It's referring to a specific day, and I'll prove it to you before I'm through here. And blessed is he that cometh in the name of the Lord. So this is an announcement psalm. Now notice in Luke 19, verse 38, they're singing, blessed be the king that cometh in the name of the Lord, peace in heaven and glory in the highest. Now you and I, especially as Gentiles, would miss the point here. Whenever we miss the point, the Pharisees come to our rescue. Because when they get upset, that's an indicator that something significant is going on. And so they're singing Psalm 118, declaring Jesus as the Messiah. In this context, singing Psalm 118 is tantamount to the crowd proclaiming him as the Mashiach Nagid, the Messiah, the King, the leader. Well, some of the Pharisees from among the multitude said unto him, Master, rebuke your disciples. See, they assume clearly in their enthusiasm, he doesn't want that his disciples blaspheming, declaring that he's the Messiah. Well, so they assume he's going to correct that. Verse 40, he answered and said to them, I tell you that if these should hold their peace, the stones would immediately cry out. And I've always had this notion that if they would have just shut up, I would have loved to see. Is that just a figure of speech, or that literally would be true? But actually, if you've ever traveled to Jerusalem with one of our particular tours, when we're up on the Mount of Olives, we go through this whole program, talk about it, to set the stage for the best bargain in Israel. You know the way to take a small fortune out of Israel? Bring a large fortune in. Yeah, right, exactly. Well, the best bargain in Israel, when we're up on the Mount of Olives, we go through all of this, and because it's a fantastic photo op, because the whole city spreads out across, you're on the other side of a valley, and the whole city's there. So everybody's taking pictures. And then what we do, we usually go from there to Gethsemane, which is right at the base of the Mount of Olives. So we walk down that very road that he rode to have a devotional service at the Garden of Gethsemane. And I tell the group before we go, what you do is we walk down there, find a stone that is laying around and put it in your pocket, or a couple if you like. It's free. Israel is not short of stones. You're not going to defraud anybody that way. When you get home, you take that stone and have a trophy shop or somebody mount it on a plaque for your family room or your den or your study or your office as a trophy. And when somebody in your office says, gee, what's that? You can point out, that's one of the stones that didn't cry out. And what you can do then, you go through the whole story. You go into Daniel 9, explain the 70-week prophecy, explain what happened at the triumphal entry, why it's so significant. And they brought it up by asking you about that stone. So we've done that for years, and it's one of our, it's best bargain. It's cost you nothing. It's going to be one of your most treasured possessions. Well, anyway, as we go further, and he says, when he was come near, he beheld the city. And what did Jesus do? He's riding the donkey. This is his time of exaltation. He's presenting himself as the Messiah, come to bring the kingdom. And he beheld the city, and he wept over it. He wept over it. Wow. Just as Jeremiah did in Jeremiah 9 and so forth. And as he cries, as Jesus cries, what does he say? If thou hadst known, even thou, at least in this thy day, the things which belong to thy peace. But now they're hid from thine eyes. Several points here. He's establishing that this day is unique in all of history because it's the fulfillment of the prophecies of Zechariah 9:9, and it's the trigger of the 70th week prophecy of Daniel. And then he declares blindness upon the nation. Forever? No. Paul will correct our understanding of that. But at least in this thy day, I want you to get the significance of this very specific day. But now they're hid from thine eyes. And to understand this, we'll take a quick review. I assume you've already been through this, but if not, it'll be a refresher in any case. In Daniel chapter 9, the angel Gabriel visits Daniel after an intensive prayer session and announces a little four-verse prophecy that's probably the most, in fact, Jesus points this his disciples to this as the key to all end-time prophecy. So you really want to master these last four verses of Daniel 9. We're only going to take one of the four. The introduction is at verse 24. It's the scope of the thing, 77s, which in Jewish parlance is seven can be a week of days, a week of weeks, a week of months, or a week of years. But implicitly here, it's a week of years. 77s are determined upon thy people and upon thy holy city. Know who's the focus of this is not the church. It's thy people, nation Israel, and thy holy city, Jerusalem. To do what? Six things. To finish the transgression, to make an end of sins, to make reconciliation for iniquity, to bring an everlasting righteousness, and to seal up the vision of the prophecy and anoint the most holy place. Now, we won't go through all of these, but it's clear they haven't been completed yet. Has there been an end of sins? I don't think so. Pick up any newspaper. And there's a lot of other things here. We won't take the time to go through all of that. But the point is, it's certainly comprehensive. So then Gabriel instructs Daniel, know therefore and understand that from the going forth of the commandment restoring to build Jerusalem unto the Mashiach Nagid shall be 7 weeks and 62 weeks. 7 plus 60 plus 2 is, in other words, 69 weeks. The street shall be built again and the wall even in troubled times. Now, this all taking place to when Daniel's getting this from Gabriel, he's in captivity in Babylon, but he knows from reading Jeremiah that that's about up and that there's going to be a commandment that'll release them to go home. From the going forth the commandment to restore and to build Jerusalem, rebuild the city. And that doesn't occur until Nehemiah chapter 2. But in any case, unto the Messiah the Prince shall be, in effect, 69 weeks of years. And so you don't get confused about the temple, which is separate from the city. The focus here is to build Jerusalem. And so you don't miss it. The Holy Spirit adds, the street shall be built again and the wall even in troubled times. So we're focusing on the city because there's four different decrees that could fit. Three of them have to do with the temple. Only one deals with the city.
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9: It's Crazy Money Day. Hi, I'm Chuck Bentley with My Money Life from Crown. There comes a point in life when you think you've heard it all, but I never cease to be surprised at the lies people concoct for financial gain. And this one's crazy. Some people in California declared that a bear wreaked havoc on their luxury cars. They filmed the damage and filed claims totaling more than $140,000. The scheme worked until details were questioned. It was flagged suspicious. A biologist reviewing the footage said the bear was clearly a dressed-up human being. Investigators discovered the truth upon finding a bear costume at the home of one of the suspects. Operation Bear Claw sent its two men and a woman to a weekend in jail. Two were ordered to pay more than $50,000 in restitution. Like I said, that's crazy. Proverbs 13:11 says, "Dishonest money dwindles away, but whoever gathers money little by little makes it grow." Financial integrity matters, especially when no one's watching. God calls us to a life marked by honesty, patience, and trust. 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These criminals attempted to profit through deception. Schemes may promise fast results, but they never deliver lasting peace. And in the end, the cost of dishonesty is always greater than the reward. Are you building your finances on truth or on shortcuts? One leads to freedom, while the other eventually gets exposed. Now, I'm excited to ask you to join us in Knoxville, Tennessee, this September the 10th through the 12th. We want to celebrate all that God has done through Crown over the last 50 years. Learn more at crown.org/50years.
10: We are so close to the big birthday, the 250th celebration of the Declaration of Independence. Hi, this is Dave Zanotti. Let's talk about it today on the Public Square. So what do you do on the 4th of July? There's probably 360 million plans out there, as there are that many Americans. A bunch of us are coming together at the American Mission Center in Valley City, Ohio. 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You can find information about that at thepublicsquare.com. It's going to be a wonderful afternoon. And we're going to dedicate a tribute and much more to the Declaration of Independence. In fact, we're going to build a building. Yeah, we're going to dedicate a place called Declaration Hall to put up a tribute from our lives this century that hopefully will still be here as a tribute 250 years from now. Now, only God can make that happen, if it be His will. But we want to set forth a testimony that on the 4th of July, the 250th year of our republic, a group of people came together, pledging their lives, their fortune, and their sacred honors to keep that declaration alive. There's lots of ways to do that. But I would encourage you to, in your heart, to revisit that first commitment. We pledge to each other our lives, our fortunes, and our sacred honors for the truth of the declaration. We think it's a worthy sacrifice. So that's what we're doing. What are you doing? And if you can only do one thing, just one thing, you can't travel, you can't give, you can't. Would you say a prayer for America on the 4th of July? May this be the day in 250 years where more people prayed for our country than ever before. I'm Dave Zanotti on the Public Square. Thanks for listening.
11: How do you do? Why do people gamble? Taking chances when the odds are against them? The man in this story knows why he gambled. He wanted attention because he felt unwanted. He lost more than he won until he took the biggest risk of his life, one that turned out to be a sure thing when his heart and mind and very life were unshackled.
12: Did the doctor look at Floyd today?
13: Yes. He has infantile paralysis.
12: Polio? Oh, I'll bet little Joey had it too.
13: What are we going to do? I don't want to lose another son.
12: Where is he?
13: Quarantined.
12: It's for the best.
13: If we lose Floyd, I don't know what I'll do.
11: Bringing hope to a troubled world, this is Unshackled. 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To a homeless person who piles up leaves for a bed, a real bunk with a pillow is the height of luxury. To sleep between clean sheets and wake up to a hearty breakfast can stir up the desire for change. That's why Pacific Garden Mission welcomes each guest, providing shelter to hundreds of men, women, and children each day. Fresh clothing, as well as medical and dental treatment, are also available without charge, thanks to caring friends who send financial and material gifts. The mission offers classes and counseling to improve their ability to function in the world. Pastors and counselors share the truth that will set them free of past failures. And that same message goes out to the world through this program. Now for broadcast around the earth, here is episode number 3931 in the series Unshackled, the program that makes you face yourself and think.
14: Floyd! You better get home right now, you hear? Floyd!
12: Is he gone again?
14: Yes. He took off when I wasn't paying attention.
12: Hard to believe we used to worry about him not being able to walk again.
14: Now he runs away every chance he gets. I even tried hiding his shoes, but he ran off barefoot.
12: A 5-year-old shouldn't be out after dark.
14: Try telling him that.
12: I'm not telling him anymore. I'm going to beat his behind when he gets back, and I'm going to get a dog chain and a padlock, see if he runs away again.
11: Why would a 5-year-old run away from home? Turns out it was the same reason he ran off at 25, but with different results. This is the true testimony of Floyd Plum, right now from the classic files of Unshackled.
15: I was 4 when I contracted polio and lost my speech. It returned with a stutter. We were very poor. No friends, no toys. So I started running away at 5. My parents tried to keep me home, but as soon as they removed the dog chain, I was gone again. Rowdy companions taught me to smoke cigarette butts we picked off the ground. I spent 2 years in second grade because I was too sleepy and too ornery to care. We moved around as Dad took various jobs. In Michigan, a train dispatcher took an interest in me, got me to quit smoking, and I did better in school. Then we moved again.
12: Where's that son of mine now?
14: I don't know. He was here right after school.
12: Oh.
14: Said they put him back in third grade, and he was real upset.
12: It's where he belongs. He just finished second grade. Twice.
14: But he told them he was in fourth grade.
12: And they believed him?
14: He was doing better, honey. Even you noticed. He wasn't stuttering as much, and he was home at night more. Now he's ashamed and doesn't even want to try. You going out to look for him?
12: No, I'm going to go shoot some pool. I'll keep an eye out for him.
15: Maybe if Dad hadn't spent so much time in pool halls and card rooms, he wouldn't have been so poor. My parents quit trying to keep me home when I was 10. We moved from Michigan back to Defiance, Ohio, where a gang of boys welcomed me with a fight. My opponent nearly broke my jaw, but I got even with a baseball bat and became one of them. I set pins in a bowling alley until 11, then played poker with friends, staying out until midnight or even 2 o'clock in the morning. When I was 11, my dad tried to help me.
12: Floyd, stop right where you are. Straighten up, you walk all hunched over.
15: But I can't.
12: Yes, you can. Throw out your chest. Go on. Aha, that's better.
15: Do you know...
12: Stop right there. Anytime you talk, it starts stuttering. Stop. Don't try to say another word because you'll only get worse. You understand?
15: Yes.
12: Don't hurry. Each time you stutter, go back and start all over again, but take it slower. Now, what did you want to ask me?
15: I want you to help me find some old skates. I want to make a scooter.
12: See? That time you said it much better.
15: I liked all sports and could out-wrestle most boys my age. My favorite was pitching horseshoes, and I became an expert. But I was very insecure and bluffed to cover my feelings of inferiority. When I was 11, my aunt and uncle invited me to spend the summer on their farm. They were very religious.
16: Did you understand what we read in the Bible this morning, Floyd?
15: I think so.
16: You come to God in humility. Do you know what humility is?
15: I think so.
16: It's the opposite of pride. You acknowledge that he's God and you're not. No, I'm serious. Most people think they control their own lives. They don't realize that it's the goodness of God that leads to repentance. They get away with doing bad things and think it's okay, but someday we must give an account to God for our lives, for the way we use the talent he gave us.
15: I don't have any talents, except horseshoes.
16: You have more? You just haven't discovered them yet. The Bible says, "For we are his workmanship, created in Christ Jesus unto good works, which God hath before ordained that we should walk in them." But, and this is important, first you have to come to God in repentance and ask him to save you. And that's where most people stumble. They can't get past their pride. Do you ever read the Bible?
15: I tried once, but I can't understand it.
16: Well, keep trying. God's word is truth, and you'll have a much better life if you follow Jesus. Okay?
15: Okay.
16: The Bible says, "For by grace are ye saved through faith, and that not of yourselves, it is the gift of God, not of works, lest any man should boast."
15: I was interested, but I thought I couldn't do what he wanted me to do. My dad stayed on me about stuttering and walking tall. I overcame the stutter, unless I was excited. By the age of 13, I was like

0: all bruised up. I was praying for you about the time you fell. Somehow I felt the need to pray for you. God is merciful. You might have been killed.
1: During that fall to the ground, I knew I was headed for hell. But as my body healed, I put those thoughts behind me. I stayed on course, getting drunk, constantly in trouble at school, playing hooky and pranks. I spent 3 years in the seventh grade, and the principal paddled me many times. But I also played football and baseball. Just before final exams, when I was 16, I was expelled from the school system. The next 4 years, I found and quit many jobs. At 20, I met Mildred, and we dated for 4 months, and then we decided to marry. Bad news, Millie. I was laid off at the factory today.
2: Oh, no. Our wedding's in 2 weeks. Do you think we should call it off?
1: No. We're getting married.
2: Some wedding present, huh?
1: Yeah. I'll have to sell my new car and pay off the loan. I can buy a used one.
2: Can we afford to get an apartment?
1: Not unless I find another job.
2: We can live with my folks for a little while.
1: Mine too. But that'll get old fast.
2: I'll pray that you get another job soon, Floyd.
1: I'm glad you're religious, Millie. You're like my mom. But I'm not into that church stuff. Work was scarce after we married in late July. We lived with Mildred's folks for a while and then mine. I worked odd jobs, but the depression got worse and jobs were even harder to find. Our son was born 2 years after we married, but I still drank and gambled with the little money I made when I had work. Playing checkers was free, so I played until I was sick of it. One night I had a paycheck and played poker for money, hoping to score.
3: Okay, the ace bets. Everybody gonna stay in for another card? The ace still looks good. What are you gonna do?
1: That's what I'm gonna do.
3: Well, I'll see then. And I'll raise it.
1: Mighty thoughtful of you.
3: I'm kind-hearted. I want to give you a chance.
1: Let's see how good a chance.
3: What do you got, kid?
1: Enough to win the pot. Aces full of tens.
3: Oh, good hand. But not good enough. Look at this.
1: Oh. I don't believe it.
3: You don't believe it? There's four kings in every deck. Sorry, kid. That didn't take long, did it?
1: I lost my whole paycheck and came home drunk. I even tried to give our 2-year-old son some beer. Mildred and I got into an argument about it, and I choked her. Guilt dogged me after that, making me even more volatile. Mildred went to live with her parents for several months, and I moved in with Mom and Dad. But Dad was unemployed, too. One night, he and I got into a terrible fight, and he stormed out of the house.
0: Your dad didn't want to have a fist fight with you, so he's going to your sister's place.
1: Let him walk 5 miles. I don't care.
0: Floyd, the Bible says, honor thy father and mother. That doesn't mean yelling at your dad that way.
1: He yelled at me, didn't he? Anyway, who cares what the Bible says?
0: It's God's word, son.
1: God's word? Don't you know there is no God?
0: Floyd, please.
1: Floyd, please. The Bible was written by men to keep people under their thumbs. It's all a myth. Adam and Eve in the garden, the flood.
0: I believe all of that, son, along with everything else that's written in the Bible.
1: Then you're nuts! Men came from monkeys, you know.
0: Floyd, we were made in the image of God, not animals. Animals have always been animals, and we've always been humans.
1: I don't want to hear that. I'm leaving and I'm not coming back. Mom didn't say anything, but her quietness pierced my heart. I left, taking everything that was mine, which wasn't much. I wrote to an uncle who was a minister and told him I needed a change of life, but he didn't invite me to come because he and Dad had been at odds for years. He wrote, however, with this advice: the day you don't feel like praying is the day you should pray. I sat alone and miserable in a pool hall, ashamed of what I'd become.
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1: 2 months after my fight with Dad, I sat in that grubby pool room and examined myself. A thought came to me. You have tried other things and failed. Now try God. But how? I was so bad. God wouldn't want me. Even so, I was determined, so I went to see my wife.
2: Are you drunk, Floyd?
1: No.
2: What did you want to see me about?
1: Will you go with me to Toledo?
2: What's in Toledo?
1: A church I want to go to.
2: You were never much interested in church.
1: This one's different.
2: How'd you hear about it?
1: Two of my aunts live there. They keep talking to me about it. I've heard the preacher on the radio, too.
2: It's a long way to go for church.
1: I want to change my life, honey. And I hear that this church helps you do that. A man I met last year told me people get saved all the time.
2: You won't give our little boy beer again, will you?
1: No, honey. I told you, I want to change.
2: Why don't you read the Bible, then?
1: I can't read, Millie!
2: Oh, Floyd.
1: I don't even know most of the words.
2: Oh, sweetie, I'm so sorry. I didn't know that.
1: Please go with me.
2: How are you going to get there? It's 80 miles to Toledo.
1: I bought this touring car. It'll get us there.
2: Where can we stay when we get there?
1: I have family there.
2: All right. We'll go with you.
1: Even though my wife was expecting again, we set out for Toledo on a cold day in March. My touring car had no side windows, so it was cold. Today it would be worth a fortune. Then, it was just transportation. First, the radiator froze up, so I thawed it and filled it with water again. I had enough money for only 1 gallon of gas to go 80 miles. I sure hope there's a good long slope from the top of this hill.
2: What good's that gonna do, Floyd?
1: Save us some gas. I hope. Use enough going up the hill. At least we can save some going back down. When we get over the top, I'm going to shut off the engine and let her coast.
2: That'll save gas?
1: The slope is a long one. It is! Here we go.
2: So what kind of welcome do you think they'll give us in Toledo?
1: To be honest, they might tell us to turn around and get out.
2: Why?
1: Because they know me.
2: What'll we do then?
1: I don't know, Mildred.
2: You're down to 20 miles an hour, honey. Might as well start the engine.
1: Not until she's down to 5 miles an hour. We gotta get to Toledo.
2: Floyd! Behind you!
1: We got to the outskirts of Toledo on the fumes of gasoline and coasted into a gas station a mile from our destination. There I traded a lock and key for a gallon of gas and we headed out again. A couple of blocks away, smoke began pouring out from under the hood of the car.
2: Stop the car, Floyd! It might explode!
1: There's only a gallon of gas in it. That isn't much.
2: Can you believe it? We're right in front of a fire station!
1: And here comes a fireman.
3: Well, we don't normally give curb service. But the boys will be right out with extinguishers. Why don't you go on and raise the hood?
1: God was with us, providing every need. The firemen quenched the fire, fixed the short, and we drove to my relative's house. They knew about my past, but welcomed us anyway because God had touched their hearts. I wanted God to change me more than I'd ever wanted anything before. And that night I prayed. God, I want my life to change, but I don't know how. Please show me the way. If you give me directions, I promise to accept your truth. The following Sunday night, we went to the church my aunts had told me about. My dear mother had taken me to church several times, but never had I heard preaching like this.
4: People talk about searching for God, but God's not lost. You are. In the Gospel of Luke, chapter 19, verse 10, Jesus said, "For the Son of Man is come to seek and to save that which was lost." We lost our relationship with God in the Garden of Eden when Adam sinned by disobedience. The prophet Isaiah wrote in chapter 59, verse 2, "But your iniquities have separated between you and your God, and your sins have hid his face from you that he will not hear." You are lost. You can't approach God with all those sins on your soul. He is holy. He dwells in light, and you dwell in darkness. The Bible says, "All have sinned and come short of the glory of God. There is none righteous, no, not one." Just as he promised, God sent his only begotten Son, Jesus Christ, to light the darkness, to show the way back to him. The Bible says, in him was life, and the life was the light of men. But men loved darkness rather than light because their deeds were evil. God came looking for you. What a savior! He made himself of no reputation and took upon him the form of a servant and was made in the likeness of men. And being found in fashion as a man, he humbled himself and became obedient unto death, even the death of the cross. My friend, Christ died for your sins, not his. He lived a sinless life because he was the Son of God. If he could humble himself like that, you can humble yourself by coming forward to ask his forgiveness. Trust him.
1: I went to the altar and my wife came too. Some ladies offered to hold our son, but I wanted God's blessing on him too. At the altar I prayed, repenting of my sins and asking Jesus to be my Lord and Savior. He gave me instant peace and joy as well as direction, but I had much to learn. They gave me a pamphlet that contained the Gospel of John. I began trying to read it with a dictionary. A week later, I visited some worldly friends and I yielded to the temptation to drink with them. I felt horrible because I failed the Lord. That night I repented. Lord, forgive me for taking that drink. I want so much to follow you, Jesus. Help me be strong to resist temptations. Please change me. My aunt gave me a Bible and encouraged me in the Lord. But I still had no job and the depression was getting harder. We stayed with relatives on the outskirts of Toledo while I searched for work. I'd get up at 4 a.m. and, having no gas for the car, I walked to town singing In the Garden. By evening, I was tired and decided to walk back to my relatives. And he walks with me and he talks with me.
5: Hey, can you tell me where the Stewart building is?
1: I don't know, but I know you, Bill. You teach Sunday school at my aunt's church.
5: I sure do. I know you, Floyd. Hop in. Let me give you a ride. I was glad to see you at the prayer meeting this week.
1: I'm going to go every week. God sent you along, Bill. I was feeling a little discouraged.
5: These are tough times. Are you reading the Bible?
1: Yes. I have a hard time understanding it all. But I finished the Gospel of John.
5: Good. The Lord will guide you.
1: I have joy and peace. There's so much I don't know.
5: God says, my grace is sufficient for thee, for my strength is made perfect in weakness.
1: Tell me something, Bill. What happens if I sin again?
5: The Bible says, if we confess our sins, he is faithful and just to forgive us our sins and to cleanse us from all unrighteousness.
1: That's a relief.
5: You're saved once and for all when you're born again. Jesus is your sufficiency. It's not only new life, it's a new way of life, trusting and obeying him.
1: I read the Bible every night after looking for a job all day. I finished the New Testament in 3 months. One day I applied at a rubber plant. The manager said he needed a good mill man, and because I had experience in a mill back in Defiance, he hired me. I worked there 3 years, even though we had periodic layoffs. Our daughter was born, we got our own apartment. During one layoff, I went back to see the boss.
6: You looking for work, Floyd?
1: Sure am.
6: You're a good worker, but the men, they don't like the way you talk about your religion. After all, they're religious too.
1: They complained?
6: Well, not in so many words. Don't get me wrong, we like your work, but we don't want you to talk about religion on the job.
1: I would sooner walk the streets than stop talking about the Lord. Jesus is the eternal Son of the living God.
6: Okay. Come to work in the morning.
1: A few years later, he let me hold Bible study with the men. When I was laid off again, I resumed my habit of looking for work in the morning and then coming home to read the Bible and pray every evening. A neighbor lady noticed and talked to Mildred about it.
2: She thinks you're strange.
1: Because I talked to her about the Lord?
2: No, because you don't stay out all day looking for a job.
1: God will provide. I've done my part, and I'm trusting the Lord to help me.
2: She said, if I had a husband that would sit and read the Bible and pray every evening, I would boot him out because nobody is going to bring a job to your front door.
1: You never know, honey. Who was at the door? Somebody offering me a job at a manufacturing plant. That same day, our neighbor's husband was laid off from his job. So never doubt God's provision for his children. I bought a dump truck and started a business working 10 or 12 hours a day until my debts were paid. Then I sold the truck. But one debt that I could never have paid was for my sin. Only Jesus could pay that debt by his death on the cross for me.
0: Floyd and Mildred had three sons, two of whom were pastors and one a missionary in Africa. Two daughters also serve the Lord in their churches. Recently, we had an email from his grandson asking for copies of the original drama, so we decided to redo Floyd's story as a classic to demonstrate the power of godliness passing down through the generations. This power is available to you, listening friend. The Bible promises in 2 Corinthians chapter 5, verse 17, therefore, if any man be in Christ, he is a new creature. Old things are passed away. Behold, all things are become new. To begin your new life in Christ, will you pray with us? There are no special words. This prayer is simply meant to reflect the attitude of a humble heart. Dear God, I confess that I am a lost sinner and cannot save myself. I repent of my sins against you. I believe Jesus died for my sins on the cross. I believe he rose again and lives forevermore. Thank you for his sacrifice. Thank you for saving me. Come into my heart and life, Lord Jesus, and change me. In your name I pray, amen. If you need help with this life-changing decision, we urge you to call 1-888-NEED-HIM or visit chataboutjesus.com. 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This is program number 3931, heard in the classic true story of Floyd Plum, were Patrick Thompson, Jennifer Dimmitt, Kurt Nabig, Mara Kate Burns, Ed DiZzalo, and David Zarbach. Original music, Don Badorf. 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Script, Kenitha Gabler and Jack Odell. 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So, until next time, unless our Lord returns before then, I'm Timothy Gregory reminding you that the doors to Pacific Garden Mission are open night and day. 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
1: Liberty University is standing firm on its Christian mission. This is Matt Staver with Freedom's Call. Liberty University has a right to employ people who abide by its doctrinal statement. This Christian university was sued by Jonathan Zinsky, who worked as an IT specialist at the school. After his 90-day probationary period ended, Zinsky announced that he was taking female hormones and changed his name to Eleanor. Liberty University fired him for violating the university's doctrinal statement and policies. Then Zinsky sued because he argues the university's religious autonomy and constitutional freedoms under Title VII should be removed because the question of his sex is involved. Please pray the court will uphold the right for religious institutions to employ people aligned with their beliefs. Liberty Counsel recently argued before the Fourth Circuit Court of Appeals on behalf of the school, and now we await a decision. Stay informed at Liberty Counsel's website, lc.org/LU. 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
3: There's an assault on America's institutions, but what are America's institutions? What does that assault look like? Today on Viewpoint, we're going to be taking a look at that, and I'm glad that you've joined us. It's conversation, as always, with ever-increasing conviction, talk that transforms. More than two decades ago, in 2004, the Harvard professor Samuel Huntington, related to, I think, Samuel B. Huntington, who was the first president of the United States under the Continental Congress, also my wife's great-great-great-great-great-uncle, Samuel Huntington warned in his book, Who Are We?, that America was facing a crisis of identity. He argued that a nation cannot remain united without a common culture, a common history, and a common understanding of itself. He said, remove those foundations and a society inevitably fragments into competing tribes, interests, and identities. Huntington pointed to the Anglo-Protestant creed as the core of America's unifying identity. In fact, he argued that America's political institutions and civic ideals did not arise in a vacuum, but were rooted in a culture shaped by Protestant Christianity. That identity was transmitted through a common biblical literacy that provided Americans with a shared vocabulary, history, and moral framework. Without that shared knowledge, the cultural foundations of national identity, he said, eventually and inevitably begin to erode. The Bible, he said, shaped how Americans understood freedom, law, covenant, human dignity, and self-government. Even those who were not Orthodox Christians were influenced by the biblical worldview that permeated colonial America. All you have to do, by the way, is look to the area right above the Supreme Court Justice's bench to see how effective and how utterly prominent the message of biblical Christianity was, in fact, Judaism as well, to the foundation and institutions of the United States of America. But Huntington asked this question, what happens when that biblical literacy disappears? A nation that forgets its story loses its identity. And when people lose their identity, they become fragmented. And that's precisely what Huntington warned about. Americans increasingly identify themselves by race, class, political ideology, or special interest rather than by common national story. The consequences of this loss of history, memory, historical memory, extend beyond America's understanding of itself. They also affect America's understanding of one of the most important sources of its cultural inheritance, that is the Jewish people and the biblical story of Israel. In fact, America very well may never have existed but for a Jewish man, a very wealthy Jewish man called Chaim Solomon. Maybe you need to read about him if you've never heard of him. Huntington goes on to say, for generations, Americans viewed Jewish history through the lens of Scripture. As biblical literacy declines, Israel is increasingly viewed only through a contemporary political lens, ignoring its biblical and historical foundations. So as America celebrates its 250th anniversary, my friends, we have an opportunity not merely to commemorate our history, but to recover it. And one of the ways that we can recover it is by looking at our fundamental institutions in this country. But what is an institution? Well, some of us feel like we're in an institution, actually. The way things are going in our country, we don't even recognize our country anymore. And it was one of our presidents, Woodrow Wilson, who said that a nation that doesn't remember what it was doesn't know what it is or even what it's trying to do. Sounds an awful lot like who we are today. So our special guest today on Viewpoint, Seth Baron, is joining us with his book, Weaponized, The Left's Capture and Destruction of America's Sacred Institutions. Seth, it's good to have you in the program, even if you are from New York.
4: Well, thank you, Chuck. It's great to be here. I'm very happy to be talking to you and to your audience. This is great.
3: Professionally, you're a journalist. You've been with the, New York Post?
4: I'm on the editorial board of the New York Post. That's right.
3: All right. And what does it mean to be on the editorial board? Does that mean you're an institution?
4: I guess in a way I'm an institution myself. the editorial board is a team, and we get together every day and discuss the previous day's events and formulate a perspective that the institution of the New York Post has. And then we put that out in the form of editorials.
3: So how would you define the institution known as the New York Post?
4: I would say the New York Post occupies a kind of a contrarian point of view, for New York City anyway.
3: That's right.
4: Yeah. Basically a conservative populist with a populist bent that, doesn't spare the foibles and to ridicule the liberal establishment that really dominates our city, the largest in our country. I'd say we're tolerant, but we don't suffer fools.
3: All right. So how long have you been involved with the New York Post? You see, here I'm an attorney. You're coming to us as an expert witness here, and I have to qualify you as an expert. So how long have you been with the New York Post?
4: I've been writing for the New York Post for about 15 years. I've been employed directly by the New York Post as an editor, coming up on 1 year. But I've had a series of other jobs, as an editor, journalist, both in New York City and for like a California-based think tank.
3: There are many who would say that New York itself is an institution. How would you respond to that?
4: I would say New York City is definitely an institution. It's financial, in many ways, cultural capital of the United States. A great deal of innovation has taken place here. A great many people of tremendous import have been born here. Absolutely. New York stands in the American imagination as, basically the crown jewel of our metropolises.
3: Well, if it's the crown jewel of our metropolises as an institution, and we look at what's happened to New York, then metaphorically, the whole nation then is covered by what's happened by New York to New York, and New York itself has been weaponized against our country then.
4: You know what? If you look at this crew that's taking over New York City, the Democratic Socialists of America, who essentially have a Bolshevik communist perspective, their open aim is to destroy America. They are not shy about that. I would say that their rise here, I'm not saying that they are taking over the entire country all at once. That is their goal, and I would say it's not auspicious. It's not good for the country.
3: Well, if you can take over as they have, the number one city in America, which some would argue is the number one city in the world, 8 million population, being virtually institutionalized historically in this country and the world, then you can see how everything else can be weaponized and the entire country is in jeopardy. And that's, I think, the substance of your book, not about New York, but about what's happened in the destruction of America's sacred institutions as broadly as they are. We'll come back to Seth in just a moment, friends. Weaponized. You want to get a copy of the book, $17 on our website.
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3: Welcome back to Viewpoint, friends. I'm Chuck Chrismeyer. Conversation is always with ever-increasing conviction, talk that transforms. We're talking with Seth Baron today. He is a editor for the New York Post. The New York Post, he's written a hardcore book called Weaponized, The Left's Capture and Destruction of the America's Sacred Institutions. So what are America's sacred institutions? How do you define them? Not necessarily limiting to just the ones you focus on in your book, but how would you define broadly America's sacred institutions?
4: I look at institutions as essentially coherent fictions that Americans share, sometimes below the level of like active consciousness. We're not even aware that we're participating in them, but uh-huh. This is how we shape our reality.
3: Okay.
4: So in particular, I look at education, I look at housing and how our communities are constructed.
3: Mm-hmm.
4: I look at public safety, that's the police, the courts, the sensibility of doing right and of obeying laws. And I look at the meaning of civic involvement, citizenship, voting, the border.
3: In other words, the customary ways in which people in a nation function and that governs their general practices and viewpoints.
4: Yes, exactly. I mean, you might not think about these things during the day, but you're interacting with them all the time.
3: Right. You know, I'm looking at the inveterate wisdom of AI here. An institution is a well-established organization, custom, or system that shapes and guides human behavior. It provides the fundamental structure, such as laws, traditions, and organizations that maintain social order, govern communities, and fulfill basic societal needs. Another definition would be the building blocks of social order, representing socially approved or sanctioned practices, collectively enforced expectations with respect to the behavior of specific people in a country or even in a general community. And so institutions are very, very important for stability, aren't they?
4: Oh, absolutely. They're what define a society. And
3: yep.
4: If you overturn them, well, there goes your society.
3: Well, Samuel Huntington said that from his viewpoint, the foundational institution of all was the religious institution that actually laid at the foundation of what happened in the political foundation of the country 150, 170 years later. He said that it went all the way back to 1620, 1630. In fact, there was a godly attorney by the name of John Winthrop, who before he landed four boatloads of Puritans on these shores, wrote what was called a model of Christian charity, which some historians have said was the clearest expression of the American vision ever penned. It was all rooted on the biblical vision based there, not only in the broader Bible, but also in the Torah. So when you go back that way, you begin to find out why the attack has been so strong against America's religious institutions.
4: Absolutely. And, you know, I should add that the whole basis for the American system indeed comes out of the early Protestant tradition and the sense that the Protestants, the early Protestants believed that they could read the Bible, that the man himself could open the Bible and read it and understand what's happening.
3: In other words, the foundation of freedom was the freedom to read the Bible.
4: That's exactly it. And then this became, I think it is. And then this became translated in the American political system, including some, things from the, various political philosophers. But the idea being that power derives from the people, that the people are sovereign in our system. Power does not come down from the top, but it's based in the self-governed subject.
3: Which is why John Adams, our second president, said our government was made for a moral and Christian people and is wholly inadequate to the government of any other.
4: Indeed. Yep. Yes, because the American people are trusted. We are trusted, and our leaders are trusted servants. So this is the essence, I think, of the American system, and all of our institutions are built on this.
3: Well, you've written a very provocative book here, Weaponized, The Left's Capture and Destruction of America's Sacred Institutions. And so from something like this had to come not just from your mind, from your heart. What was it that dug deep in your soul, Seth, as a Jewish writer here? What is it that dug deep into your soul to cause you to write this book?
4: That's a great question.
3: Thank you.
4: I think what really got to me was observing politics in New York City and then nationally. Seeing this, I guess what you'd call an elite disregard for the sovereignty of the individual. And the sense that power needs to be taken away from them and delivered up and up and up into unaccountable realms. Where an expert class can take control. You know, there's this funny saying that we hear a lot. It's think globally, act locally. And we hear that in terms of the environment and so forth. And it sounds kind of seductive. It's interesting.
3: It is.
4: But if you think about what it means, it's saying don't use the evidence of your own senses and your own soul to understand the world. Don't use your comprehension. We have experts who have already done the big picture thinking. So what we want you to do is to take their advice. They've already figured out the global perspective.
3: Right.
4: And your job is to go and enact it.
3: Well, it reminds me of a phrase that came out of the early 1970s, we are the world. That was the beginning of this identification, causing us to refocus not on nationhood, whether it be the United States or France or Germany, but on the globe, which leads us to the foundation of ultimately the rapid progression toward a one world order instead of the nations that God ordained.
4: Absolutely. And you know what? I wish I had come up with that, because that fits perfectly with my thesis. The idea that all actions must take into consideration not just you, your family, your community, your neighborhood, but people across the globe. It becomes, what I think Charles Dickens called telescopic sympathy. Like you're not really worried about your own children, but you've got a telescope aimed at the children in Africa, making sure that they have enough food while your children have lice or whatever.
3: Mentioned Charles Dickens, his famous book, A Tale of Two Cities. I'm wondering if we're not living that out today in America. Maybe New York is one of those cities. Leading us to the great terror that occurred there as the heads rolled off of Madame Guillotine along the streets of Paris.
4: I think we're heading there. When the socialists had their big victory the other day, they were standing out in front of Hakeem Jeffries' house yelling, you're next, you're next.
8: talk about like tumble noises, you know, mm-hmm. like the carts they used to drag the bodies around,
3: right?
8: In the French Revolution, we are in a dangerous time. And the funny thing is, if it's a tale of two cities, I'm not sure what city contrasts with New York, because we're seeing the same thing taking place
3: right.
8: in
3: London
8: municipalities. Oh, talk about overseas, certainly.
3: Yeah,
8: London, Paris. We are seeing the same thing happen.
3: So in other words, we are the world now. All those cities now are conforming to the same revised institutions that are rebelling against the existing institutions that form those countries.
8: You know, I would say that's probably true. And we're seeing this expert class, this progressive, elitist, globalist class, imposing the same policies and ideas across the world.
3: Mm-hmm.
8: Is it not odd that all of these countries have adopted the same migration policies, and that every one of them is forced to open its borders to, you know, people from the third world, people whose aims are essentially not convergent with the American or, you know, Canadian history and way of life.
3: Right.
8: Why is this happening?
3: So why have you chosen citizenship and education? You've chosen four things, mm-hmm. citizenship, policy, policing, housing, and education as the premier institutions that you've talked about. Why those four?
8: Well, you know, it's funny. I had this little revelation, and I was thinking about open borders and how this is something that we never really voted on. It was never decided, yes, we're going to bring in 75 million people. This was kind of handed to us. And I'm also very interested in the question of YIMBYism, you know, yes, in my backyard, the idea that every community must permit high rises and permit affordable housing or subsidized housing, and that people in a community don't really, that we need to take away the power of zoning. This is a very big thing that's going on across the country.
3: Oh, it's huge.
8: So what occurred to me is that in both cases, both the macro level of the country's borders and the micro level of just zoning boards and commissions, the people who live in a place are not given the authority to decide what happens there. And that just floored me. I'm like, wow, they are taking power away from people, the individual, at the local level, the national level. And, you know, with policing and education, I just noticed that the same sort of things were happening.
3: Well, it is true. So the question that I have, though, is that's what's happening. But why is it happening when we have supposedly a republic, a democratic republic, where we the people vote into power, into authority, those who are going to help protect and establish those institutions, and yet they're doing everything they can to undo them? Is it because we the people have lost all personal identity with those institutions and values? Do we not value them anymore? Maybe not.
8: Well, there is an element to that. There's been a massive decay in values and value formation. I think a lot of that goes along with the growing destruction or growing deterioration of the family,
3: mm-hmm.
8: the increasing irrelevance of the father figure, which I think has been supplanted in many cases by the state,
3: right.
8: Is where I think the schools come in. And, you know, this whole idea, it takes a village to raise a child. All children are our children. Teachers want what kids need. We are the world.
3: Yep, there
8: all
3: it is.
8: This, I believe, are essentially aimed at women. Now, I'm not blaming women, but in our society today, an increasing number of children a majority in some communities are being raised only by their mothers.
3: True. And in fact, let's be honest about it, Seth. To be really honest about it, 70% or so of all black children in this country are living in homes without a father.
8: Yes, indeed. And I believe among white children, it's 30%, I think.
3: It's in the upper 30s. The combination of the two is about 40-some percent, 44% of our America's children living in the homes without their fathers. And if that be the case, and sociologists are now telling us that the number one social factor that contributes to all the other deteriorating statistics in our country always comes back to fatherlessness. Goes right back to the home, right back to fathers. Why is that not seen then as one of the foremost things that we should be looking at as a people?
8: I think, in a sense, the idea that the families are like little platoons, right? That's this old saying, little platoons of liberty. And this contradicts the leftist viewpoint, which is completely centralized authority with the state as big daddy.
3: There you go. A surrogate father, the state. $17 will put weaponized in your hands, friends. It's a $30 book, yours for $17 on our website, saveus.org.
9: 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For example, under the marriage section, God has marriage on his mind. Chuck has some great resources to strengthen your marriage. 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
3: Welcome back to Viewpoint, friends. Our viewpoint does determine destiny. There are no neutral viewpoints. None. Every viewpoint that we have determines destiny in one way or another. Everything leads in a trajectory toward one goal or another. So I have a question for you, Seth. There was a poet who once wrote, "East is west and west is east and never the twain shall meet." So the question that I have with that idea is, what is the left? What is the left? What is the right? We don't even know what they are anymore.
8: That's a good point. And no, it's true, because in a lot of ways they seem to overlap. The way I think about it is, well, there's this old saying, you know, just another old saying, you may not care about politics, but politics cares about you. Now, to my mind, when conservatives hear this, they think, well, I don't really care if politics cares about me. Because I have other things I want to do. I have a family. I have my church.
3: Right.
8: I have my house. I have my hobby. I have my job. I have my marriage. Politics, you know, that's secondary. But here's the thing. For the left, politics
3: is everything.
8: It's their family. It's their community. It's their romance. And you know what? Increasingly, it's their job, because the government sector and the nonprofit sector, they are taking up an increasingly large portion of employment, especially in places like New York City. So the left is what's interested in politics. They're interested in meetings. They're interested in other people's business. You know, Benjamin Franklin, since we were talking about the founders, he on the first coin that the United States put out, it was a large penny, and on it it said, "Mind your business." Now, I think that's great. It's got a double meaning. Because, yeah. yes, it means mind your own business, sure. But it also means, like, cobbler to your last. You know, it means, like, take care of what's in front of you. Take care of your business.
3: But he was also one that wanted to have the American symbol, the American seal, featuring Moses. Moses leading the people across the Red Sea and out of Egypt. So when you put all this together, you see how even a guy like Benjamin Franklin, who wasn't exactly known as, shall we say, a fundamentalist Christian. But he saw how incredibly important our spiritual foundations were upon which everything else would be built. And when we have, it seems to me that if anything has been weaponized, it's those spiritual foundations. We can track it back. You can go to 1947 with the infamous decision of the United States Supreme Court saying there was a separation between church and state. You can go to 1961, 62, where they eradicated prayer and then Bible reading for the public school. You can go to 1982, where they eradicated the Ten Commandments from the schoolhouse wall, and then ultimately they were taken down from the church house walls as well. You can see how there's been a weaponization even of the law as an institution against the lawgiver.
8: Indeed. Yes, that's true. One way I think that this works out very deviously with education in particular. Mm-hmm. You know, here's the thing. I think that the way the left views money and taxes, they don't think that taxation is a burden because they think whatever they don't tax is a gift that the state gives you.
3: Right.
8: So whatever's in your pocket is what they let you keep.
3: So that was the idea that Barack Obama had when he, as a lawyer, said he despised the Constitution the way it was written, because it gave all the power to the people in the states except for those things specifically reserved to the government. He said it should have been just the opposite, that everything should have been given to the government except those things reserved to the people. And so he had a complete radical view of what our country was about and sought to conform us to it.
8: That's a fantastic analogy. And I see it, this is the way the state thinks about children.
3: Yep.
8: Children belong to the state. Parents, you know, are responsible for feeding them and clothing them, but ultimately their minds belong to the state.
3: Well, that's why we see a family that was just, the parents were just condemned to 50 days in jail because they homeschooled their children.
8: You know, homeschooling is a fascinating question. There's this professor at Harvard Law, this woman, Elizabeth Bartholet, who is just this fanatic proponent of homeschooling, which is growing. Homeschooling is growing in America, and
3: right.
8: It's the biggest threat to the teachers' union. And she says that homeschooling poses a danger to children and to society because it isolates children from mandated reporters. Basically, people who are keeping an eye to see, you know, if you're making your children pray too often or do whatever.
3: I think I would put it isolates your children from mandate controllers.
8: Yes, exactly.
3: That's what
8: mandated
3: the real
8: controller.
3: Issue is.
8: Yes. And she agrees that there's no clear evidence that homeschooled children are being abused or are, deprived of anything in particular. And she says the answer to that is not to leave them alone, but that's exactly why we need to start investigating all these homeschoolers so we can know how bad it is.
3: Yeah. Well, why don't they do the same investigation of the public school system and how bad that is? Because
8: you know,
3: they can't do that because that was established as the norm as an American institution that actually replaced the original American institution, which was homeschooling.
8: Yes. And, you know, it's funny because the Supreme Court has made a lot of decisions that go against the centrality of the family and religion and education. But at the same time, they have made some very... There was a 1925 case called Pierce versus the Society of the Sisters. And the court held the fundamental theory of liberty upon which all governments in this union repose excludes any general power of the state to standardize its children by forcing them to accept instruction from public teachers only. So this was a huge win for the forces of religious education.
3: Right.
8: The idea that the people are not property of the state. It's not the role of the state to regiment the people. You know, as far as religious education goes, you know, look at the Amish. They're a test case of religious liberty in our country because Amish children go to school through the eighth grade and they're taught by girls with an eighth grade education. Okay. Well, maybe that doesn't work so well if you're looking to create, I don't know, consumers of television and people who are going to, you know, basically live American secular life. But that's not what the Amish are about.
3: They're about an agrarian society.
8: They're about an agrarian society and, frankly, the perpetuation of their community.
3: Mm-hmm.
8: People may not like that, but that's the whole point of American religious liberty, is that communities like that are permitted to operate that way. You know, the New York City's yeshivas, these are religious institutions for Orthodox Jews,
3: right,
8: get a lot of heat. Some people say, oh, they're not teaching them about, you know, whatever. They're not teaching them enough English subjects. Now, in a couple of cases, that's true. And people, they say, look, these kids are not doing well on the math and reading tests. But they never point out that the public schools, where the whole point of it is to do well on the math and reading tests,
3: are doing terribly.
8: They're doing really poorly. They're doing terribly.
3: Failing.
8: So, yes, failing. So I find that religious education, I mean, I went to public schools. I mean, I'm not against public schools.
3: Right.
8: But I think it's very interesting how religious education draws certain, it draws certain lines in the sand, that, and we can see where people stand on many issues based on their sense of the right of parents to either homeschool or send their children to a religious school or even a charter school. These are all things that the teachers' union and the entire educracy cannot abide.
3: It's not about education anymore. It's about propagandizing a "we are the world" viewpoint, where government controls. The purpose of government, I understand, was to protect the people, the citizens, from enemies, foreign and domestic. But then we've expanded it to all kinds of other things and also institutionalized government to do many other things. And when we did that, we actually were undermining and destroying the very foundations of what government was for in the first place. So,
8: If I may, there's this thing that's come up called Drag Queen Story Hour.
3: Uh-huh.
8: And I don't know if you have it where you are, but in New York City, it's a big deal. And the idea is you bring people dressed up as women, but not
3: right.
8: really dressed as women. They're dressed in like a parody of what a woman looks like.
3: Right.
8: And they come in and they read stories to children. And this is portrayed by the left as this utterly wholesome activity, even though there's no direct connection between drag queens.

0: idea is to confuse children. I don't think it's so much a sexual thing.
1: 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Weaponized. We'll be right back.
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3: But the same can be found right now. 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
3: That's saveus.org. 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
1: Institutionalism can either serve you or enslave you. Institutionalism can either serve you or enslave you. I want you to think about that. When you go back to the early church, when you go back to the early practices of the Jewish people in Israel, where did they worship? Did they worship in grand cathedrals and so on? No. They worshiped in synagogues, in small groups, relatively small groups, where they actually had a more conversational kind of people-oriented gathering. That's how the early church gathered, in homes. Today, we've institutionalized all of that, and it began with Constantine. It began with Constantine and the so-called institutionalization of Christianity in the Roman Empire. Well, you can say that was good, but in reality, the institutionalization actually gradually has deformed and malformed the very foundations of the faith that gave birth to what we now see as things like the United States of America, that was founded on not the institutionalism of those things, but on the foundational reality of them, based in the family and then based in the small groups of worshiping people. So it's important for us to think about our foundations. Here we are right now, a week away from this 250th anniversary, political anniversary of the founding of the country. We're about 400 and some years away from the spiritual foundation of the country. So, what is it that's going to prevail? Have we allowed the political institutions to overwhelm the religious and spiritual foundations that actually were the foundation? Where are we? Who are we as a people? That's really what you're asking, isn't it, Seth? Who are we as a people anyway?
0: Yes, I am. And, you know, I really appreciate what you said about the, just as a sidebar, Jewish worship at the time of Jesus was not as temple-centric as people believe.
1: Right.
0: More than half of the Jewish population of the world lived outside of the land because they'd already been dispersed. So Jewish practice at that era was already focused around the synagogue, around the calendar, around festivals, around family purity, and daily prayer at the synagogue. So that's a great point. I'm really glad you made that point.
1: Well, thank you.
0: Yes, I believe that the we have lost our way. I think the spiritual roots of the country have been largely torn out. And I think even now the political roots. I mean, I remember in 1976, I was a boy, but I remember the excitement about the bicentennial. This is 250 is not being celebrated.

0: anything close to the kind of spirit, the patriotic spirit and sense of celebration and pride that prevailed then.
1: Right.
0: Even 2 years after Nixon had resigned in disgrace. We have now, it's now considered a shame to be an American. We just elected, we're electing to Congress here in New York City, a woman who has openly called for the destruction of the United States. This is...
1: What does that say about we the people that elected her?
0: It doesn't say anything good, Chuck.
1: Well, no. You know what it does say, too? It also says... Our educational institution has been so distorted and perverted that those who elected her have no clue about what America is or was or was intended to be.
0: Yes, and I think they don't care. That reminds me of when Michelle Obama was asked if she loves America, and she said she loves the potential of America. I think Hillary Clinton made a similar statement. She loves what America could be. Well, if you only love what you think something could be, then you don't really love it. Yes, I think there's tremendous scorn for America. It has been indoctrinated. People have been indoctrinated by godless professors in these universities that are essentially, I don't know, Maoist breeding camps for this wretched ideology. Chuck, you're right.
1: Well, think about it this way. William Jefferson Clinton was probably emblematic best of the pre-millennial generation, Generation X. And he went to, in 1997, he went to Los Angeles and was the first sitting American president to specifically... knowingly address an exclusively homosexual audience. First one, here's what he said. We are, I'm quoting exactly, we are in practical ways turning away from the, oh, now it's skipping me. We are in practical ways turning away from the laws that have guided, or the principles that have guided us from the beginning. He said, we're turning away from the immutable laws, the unchangeable laws that have guided us from the beginning. He admitted that the practice of homosexuality was, against the practice of homosexuality, was immutable, unchangeable. But he said, we're going to change it anyway. When he did
0: it's remarkable.
1: That, it's the most egregious, blatant, blasphemous statement that I think ever made by a sitting American president. And he set the stage for utter and total rebellion, inaugurating, shall we say, the political embracing, the institutionalization of the sexual revolution and the complete rebellion of the baby boomers against all authority in America. That's how our institutions changed.
0: Yes, I would say you're really bringing me back down to the fundamentals here. And I have to say, this
1: that's
0: is quite
1: kind
0: a lot
1: of what we do here.
0: No, I like it. Trust me, I like it. It's remarkable to think that Clinton. It's almost like he was saying, evil, I embrace thee.
1: Exactly. That's what he did. He carries this big Bible for photo ops and then turns around and said, we are in practical ways changing the immutable or unchangeable ideals that have guided us from the beginning. In fact,
0: you know what?
1: He's institutionalizing everything that's contrary to what we grew up with, everything that we stood for.
0: Well, I think this kind of... dovetails with what I was saying at the, right before the break about the drag queen story hour.
1: Yeah.
0: I think the whole idea, the whole trans thing, that, oh, boys can be girls, girls can be boys, there is, like, kind of a perverse sexual element to it, of course. However, I think the real purpose I think the idea is, if you can convince children that boys, that sex is somehow mutable, that sex can be, sex is a matter of opinion. It's like fashion. You can be whatever you want. You can convince them of anything. The whole point is delirium, to derange the senses,
1: right,
0: to impose confusion as the basis of consciousness.
1: Well, hasn't your state government actually now recently said we will no longer use the term man or woman, husband or wife?
0: That, I think, happened a while ago. But they recently passed a new law saying that mother is no longer...
1: Oh, yeah, mother and father. You can't use those terms anymore.
0: Yes, the gestating parent and the non-gestating parent.
1: About changing the immutable laws, ideals that have guided us from the beginning. There it is.
0: Yes. Well, I think this is absolutely foundational to the left's project, which is a complete obliteration of all categories, you know, turning everything, like Marx said, he wasn't going to turn things on their head. He wanted to put things up back on their feet. He thought that everything was already upside down. Yep. They want to, that's essentially what they're aiming to do, is completely revalue all value.
1: So you call it weaponization. Would there be another term that you might use instead of that? Reconfiguration, turning on the head. What other term would you use?
0: Revolution.
1: Revolution. There it is. I think that's true. It's a revolution. Yeah. A social revolution against all of the biblically based institutions and foundations of the country and even the world. There
0: yes,
1: it is.
0: And it's removing this idea of the sovereign individual and dissolving it into the mass. What they would call democratic socialism, which is essentially leadership by a vanguard, like Leninism, of experts who understand the path of history, who understand the revolution, and who intend to impose a new way of existence that
1: right.
0: they think of as probably they think of as the original state of man, like living harmoniously in nature somehow.
1: Paganism. There you go. Hey, listen, friends. Perhaps you have heard during the program a lot of pounding, a lot of this, that, or the other. That's our metaphorical assault. A new roof is being put on here as we speak, and I don't know if it's being weaponized against us, but it's a metaphorical symbol of what's happening to our culture here. And by the way, as we wrap up, Seth, let me just say this. I believe that the reason the world as a whole has mitigated itself, arrogated itself against both America and Israel is because those two nations, more than any other two in the nation, one in the world, one Jewish, the other Goyim or Gentile, have represented the foundations, the institutional foundations as set forth in the scriptures that the entire world is reacting and revolutionizing against. That's why they have to be destroyed. And it's that spirit that is uniting the world against both America and Israel. And I think our president is struggling right now with how to deal with what he sees as Israel saying, no, we have our own responsibility here. We are not just the world. We're Israel. What say you?
0: Mm-hmm. I think you're right. And you know what? I think in a weird way, and maybe this goes a little too far, I think Israel is occupying the role of Jesus in the Passion Play, the hated scapegoat. Like, no one can stand to look at it of what it represents. And so it has to be erased.
1: Well, there's a certain sense of this. I can see that would be true. Of course, the rabbis use that to describe away the reference to Yeshua, Jesus, in the book of Isaiah, chapter 53, saying, "Oh, well, this son of man, this guy who is treated beyond anything you can understand." That's really talking about Israel. Well, that's the rabbinical idea of it, but I can see what you're saying, and I can't disagree with that. So here we are at the end of the road. How are you able to communicate to your two children who are in their 20s?
0: You know, it's funny. And at the end of my book, I say that at one point, one of my children came home from kindergarten and said, "Daddy, the teacher wants us to come up with a New Year's resolution for the world." And I said, "Oh, really? Well, I think the good resolution would be everyone should mind his own business, because then there would be no fights." And she looked at me and said, "I don't think that's what they mean."
1: You're right. That's a great way to wrap it up. Hey, Seth, thanks so much for joining us here on the program today. Really appreciate it. Hold the fort up there in New York. You're going to have to, in mountaineering terms, you're going to have a strong belay. You're going to have some protection in whatever firm rocks there are up there left, because there are dangerous winds that are blowing up there, going to sweep you away. Friends, get a copy of the book, Weaponize the Left's Capture and Destruction of America's Sacred Institutions. $17 will put this $30 hardbound book in your hands. You don't want to miss it. Seth has some very interesting insights as a journalist. Get a copy of the book on the website, saveus.org. 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We depend upon the donations. Notice we have no commercial support, because we don't want to be addicted to anybody else's viewpoint. God bless and be a blessing.
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0: Willie Jordan dies at 93. She was a Skid Row missionary and Christian leader who leaves a remarkable legacy. This is Truth Itself. The beloved missionary, broadcaster, ministry leader, and longtime champion of LA's homeless population passed away peacefully earlier this month at her home in Glendora, California. Alongside her husband, Fred Jordan, she helped build one of America's most recognized inner-city ministries. 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
3: I'm Ruth Kramer with Mission Network News. Two earthquakes hit northern Venezuela Wednesday night within a minute of each other at 7.2 and 7.5 magnitude. Annabelle Torrealba with TWR has been in steady communication with survivors.
4: So when they could move, they got out of the house and they stayed in the middle of the street just waiting for the ground to get stable.
3: Elderly or disabled people had to be helped out of their homes. Many people saw God's providence in being at just the right place at the right time to help others. By early Thursday, the death toll reached 164, with thousands more reported missing. Many countries have promised aid, but Torrealba says that's going to take some time. Pray for wisdom as TWR's team serves as witnesses of Christ in Venezuela's long road ahead. Pray for God's comfort and help to come to the country. And reflection is just beginning for returning Hajj pilgrims. An estimated 1.7 million Islamic pilgrims traveled to the holy city of Mecca this year. Nehemiah of FMI reaches out to Hajj returners wrestling with questions. While Islam offers no assurance of forgiveness of sins, local Christians offer the hope of God's grace. One of Nehemiah's partners talked to a Hajj returner in a deep depression because he couldn't be sure that his sins were forgiven.
5: Our brother in Afghanistan is helping him to understand that Jesus is the only way. As of now, I'm speaking to you. He did not follow Jesus Christ, but he's very close there and asking all the questions, reading Word of God almost every day on his own.
3: Pray that Muslims who've returned from Hajj carrying shame and confusion would seek the true light of the world and find assurance in God's grace. 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
6: With American Family News, I'm Caleb Castile. More tensions in the Middle East as an Iranian drone strikes a Singapore-flagged cargo ship in the Strait of Hormuz, putting pressure on the ceasefire reached with the U.S. Fox's Jeff Paul in Tel Aviv.
7: Obviously a major test of this 60-day deal between the U.S. and Iran. Talks are said to still be progressing, but this certainly derails those efforts to restore ship traffic to what we saw before this war even started. Now, some vessels had recently been evacuated through the United Nations International Maritime Organization's alternative route, but shortly after that ship was attacked by an Iranian drone, the group just announced it is now pausing evacuation of vessels. Iran's Navy released a statement saying this route is unacceptable and extremely dangerous. We warn all vessels to strictly refrain from any movement outside the designated routes.
6: A coalition of moderate Democrats is pledging to resist their new progressive colleagues. Fox's Jackie Heinrich has details.
8: 13 House Democratic members and candidates signed on to a Promise to America initiative. They're pledging to stay true to centrist principles, including capitalism over socialism, fiscal discipline, strong borders, and pride in the United States. One of these lawmakers told Axios, quote, "There's going to be war," calling the incoming leftist members bomb throwers, not problem solvers.
6: Christian rock band Skillet announced a tour to commemorate the 20th anniversary of the band's breakout album, Comatose. This comes as their six-time platinum single, Monster, joined the list of songs to hit 1 billion streams on Spotify. The song was recognized as the biggest digital single in Christian music history by the Gospel Music Association. The band recently announced a new era of Skillet, starting with the release of their new single, Scream, on July 10th. A media watchdog wants to hold ABC's The View's feet to fire and is asking the FCC to require the program to stop being a shill for the Democratic Party. AFN's Steve Jordal has more.
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10: People have had it with this right-wing, nasty politics that we've had to subject ourselves since this guy got into office.
9: ABC claims the show is a bona fide news interview program and thus should be exempt from Congress's equal opportunity rules, which, according to Michael Morris of Media Research Center, say,
11: if they're doing any sort of electioneering or having any sort of candidates on, they have to provide equal time for that candidate's opposition.
9: He says that's never been the practice at The View.
11: Over and over, the board is made up of predominantly leftist people, and almost no conservatives or Republicans get on the show at all.
9: MRC put together an official filing to the FCC that The View didn't deserve the special status and has been actively breaching ABC's broadcasting license.
11: And the FCC is making a determination of whether or not The View is a bona fide news interview program, and that's an exception to this equal time rule.
9: The FCC has opened up a public comment period until July 9th, and then we'll make a determination.
11: They've been flouting the law, and the FCC has the opportunity here to put a check on broadcast networks.
9: I'm Steve Jordal.
6: Zombie-esque squirrels covered in oozing wart-like growths have been seen roaming backyards across the U.S. Fox's Gianni Gelosi tells us what's going on.
12: The infected gray squirrels have been spotted this summer in states like Florida, North Carolina, and Michigan, with weirded out residents reporting sightings on social media. Wildlife experts say the so-called zombie squirrels are actually likely suffering from squirrel fibromatosis. It's a viral skin disease that spreads through direct contact between healthy squirrels and the lesions or saliva of infected squirrels, mimicking herpes transmission in humans. It causes raised, hairless, and often oozing warts. Experts say the skin condition often clears up on its own, but in severe cases, the growths can affect internal organs and lead to death, but pose no threat to humans, pets, or birds. Gianna Gelosi, Fox News.
6: The virus is not zoonotic, meaning it cannot be transmitted to people.
13: To the back post, knocked out, it's in! It's another early goal! It's Austin Trusty's first career goal for the United States!
6: Despite Austin Trusty's early goal, the U.S. men's national team fell to Turkey 3-2 in the final game of the World Cup group stage. This result did not affect the Group D table as the U.S. still earned the top spot in the group. They will play Bosnia-Herzegovina in the round of 32 in San Francisco on Wednesday, July 1st at 8 p.m. EST. For American Family News, I'm Caleb Castile.
14: It's Crazy Money Day. Hi, I'm Chuck Bentley with My Money Life from Crown. There comes a point in life when you think you've heard it all. But I never cease to be surprised at the lies people concoct for financial gain. And this one's crazy. Some people in California declared that a bear wreaked havoc on their luxury cars. They filmed the damage and filed claims totaling more than $140,000. The scheme worked until details were questioned. It was flagged suspicious. A biologist reviewing the footage said the bear was clearly a dressed-up human being. Investigators discovered the truth upon finding a bear costume at the home of one of the suspects. Operation Bear Claw sent its two men and a woman to a weekend in jail. Two were ordered to pay more than $50,000 in restitution. Like I said, that's crazy. Proverbs 13:11 says, "Dishonest money dwindles away, but whoever gathers money little by little makes it grow." Financial integrity matters, especially when no one's watching. God calls us to a life marked by honesty, patience, and trust. 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These criminals attempted to profit through deception. Schemes may promise fast results, but they never deliver lasting peace. And in the end, the cost of dishonesty is always greater than the reward. Are you building your finances on truth or on shortcuts? One leads to freedom, while the other eventually gets exposed. Now, I'm excited to ask you to join us in Knoxville, Tennessee this September the 10th through the 12th. We want to celebrate all that God has done through Crown over the last 50 years. Learn more at crown.org/50years.
15: We are so close to the big birthday, the 250th celebration of the Declaration of Independence. Hi, this is Dave Zanotti. Let's talk about it today on the Public Square. So what do you do on the 4th of July? There's probably 360 million plans out there, as there are that many Americans. A bunch of us are coming together at the American Mission Center in Valley City, Ohio. If you want to join us, jump in your car, jump on a plane, hop on your bike, whatever you got to do, come and join us. You can find information about that at thepublicsquare.com. It's going to be a wonderful afternoon. And we're going to dedicate a tribute and much more to the Declaration of Independence. In fact, we're going to build a building. Yeah, we're going to dedicate a place called Declaration Hall to put up a tribute from our lives this century that hopefully will still be here as a tribute 250 years from now. Now, only God can make that happen, if it be His will. But we want to set forth a testimony that on the 4th of July, the 250th year of our republic, a group of people came together, pledging their lives, their fortune, and their sacred honors to keep that declaration alive. There's lots of ways to do that. But I would encourage you to, in your heart, to revisit that first commitment. We pledge to each other our lives, our fortunes, and our sacred honors for the truth of the Declaration. We think it's a worthy sacrifice. So that's what we're doing. What are you doing? And if you can only do one thing, just one thing, you can't travel, you can't give, you can't, would you say a prayer for America on the 4th of July? May this be the day in 250 years where more people prayed for our country than ever before. I'm Dave Zanotti on the Public Square. Thanks for listening.
16: Listening to Family Talk, the radio broadcasting division of the James Dobson Family Institute. I am that James Dobson, and I'm so pleased that you've joined us today.
17: Well, welcome once again to Dr. James Dobson's Family Talk. I'm Roger Marsh, the Vice President of Content and the Executive Producer here of Dr. James Dobson's Family Talk programming. Question for you, what does it really mean to be an American? And what did the founders believe was necessary to keep the Republic alive? Well, those are the questions at the heart of today's edition of Family Talk, as we are continuing Dr. Dobson's discussion with New York Times bestselling author Eric Metaxas about his book called If You Can Keep It, The Forgotten Promise of American Liberty. Eric Metaxas is the founder and host of Socrates in the City. He also hosts the Eric Metaxas Show and is the author of six New York Times bestsellers, including his acclaimed biography on Dietrich Bonhoeffer. On the last edition of Family Talk, Eric Metaxas introduced us to the forgotten foundations of American liberty. And today, he and Dr. Dobson will go a bit deeper, exploring how faith, virtue, and self-government are inseparable, and what it will take to reclaim what we've lost. That's coming up on today's edition of Dr. James Dobson's Family Talk.
16: Well, Eric, I can't wait to get started talking about your book again. This is an outstanding text. I do hope that our listeners will go out and get a copy of it and share it with your children. Tell me if teenagers and junior hires can understand what you've written.
18: Well, the original title for this book was Letters to a Young American, because I said we have to communicate these ideas. These basic fundamental ideas must be passed on to the next generation. So yes, young people can read it depending on their aptitude level or their interest level, but it's not a tough read. And there are a number of wonderful stories in it. I mean, the story of Nathan Hale and the story of Paul Revere and the story of Washington in 1783. We have got to pass these stories on. They are so beautiful, and they're just undeniably inspiring, but you've got to teach them to the next next generation. So that's a big piece of what I'm trying to do here.
16: I want you to talk about George Whitefield and the role that he played, because he died before the Constitution was written and before the Declaration of Independence. I think it was 1770.
18: He died in 1770.
16: And he had an enormous impact on this entire nation.
18: I mean, listen, I actually say in the book that this is another one of these things that when I really understood this, I was embarrassed. I said, how is it possible that I have missed this, or that a lot of us have missed this? George Whitefield really paved the way for America to come into being. Now, people who don't know who George Whitefield is, this man was an evangelist unlike any that has ever lived. I mean, he makes Billy Graham and Paul, the Apostle Paul, look lazy. This guy was preaching four times a day, every single day, for decades. I mean, the man was beyond anything that has ever existed. And you realize that he came to this country. He was a very young man in his early 20s, invited by the Wesleys. Charles and John Wesley, who were friends with him at Oxford, invited him. It's such a story. So he comes and he starts preaching, and no one had ever heard anything quite like it. He's preaching the purest kind of gospel of grace. And people who'd been used to kind of moralistic sermons, you know, dour, fatiguing, depressing sermons that tell you what a wretch you are and, you know, you've got to try harder. Mm-hmm. He was really delivering the sunshine of the gospel of Jesus. Thousands would come to hear him. Now, it's inconceivable to us. Thousands would come to hear him. And this man did this up and down the 13 colonies, all across on horseback, for years and years and years and years. So we learn that eventually 80%, now this is not a typo and I'm not misspeaking, 80% of every single person alive in the colonies had heard him in person, not on the radio. There was no radio in the 18th century. 80% heard him in person. And he became, if you can think of it, I would say the only celebrity who was not local. In other words, this was a man who, if you talk to somebody in Maine, in Connecticut, in New York, in Virginia, all the way down to Georgia, they all loved George Whitefield. They all knew about George Whitefield. He was a phenomenon. And this man was preaching the gospel of Jesus Christ. He wasn't just talking about anything. He was preaching the gospel. And at the heart of it, you touched on it before, the message was, we have a direct relationship with the only King, Jesus. And therefore, we can question our earthly leaders. And if we're being ruled by a tyrant, we can overthrow that tyranny. We have no obligation as Christians
16: to
18: put up with it.
16: So he laid the foundation for the understanding. He influenced the founding fathers.
18: No doubt.
16: And the ideas and the theology that he was expressing.
18: I would say it's not so much that he influenced the founding fathers as he influenced the people, so that when the founding fathers put this together, they knew the people already got it. And they got it because of Whitefield, not because of Benjamin Franklin, not because of Sam Adams or John Adams or any of those guys. They got it because of Whitefield. This man was broadcasting these ideas in a distinctly religious vein. He wasn't talking about Montesquieu and John Locke. He was talking right out of Scripture. And these ideas, this is the big surprise for so many of us, these ideas of freedom come right out of the Scripture. So this man laid the foundation all across those 13 colonies so that when it was time for the founders to say, okay, here it is, if you can keep it, they were ready to keep it. They understood it. They got it. But that is because of George Whitefield, and is only because the gospel was preached that the people of those colonies were ready to govern themselves. That's what's so astounding, and I'm astounded that I didn't know this, and most people in my generation never heard of this stuff.
16: Pardon my ignorance, but did he come out of or influence the Second Great Awakening?
18: Oh, absolutely. Yeah, that's precisely that. This man, his preaching caused revival. I mean, thousands and thousands and thousands of people would come. I have a passage in the book, first person passage, I quote the whole thing at length, of one farmer from, I think, Middletown, Connecticut, riding and riding and riding on his horse with his wife to hear Whitefield preach. They were just mad.
16: Recordings of them. What a shame.
18: It's unbelievable. And the thing is that the revival that broke out all across the 13 colonies, Franklin and others understood that when people get touched by whatever this man is preaching, they behave better. In other words, even if you didn't buy into the whole Jesus thing, or if you didn't buy into the theology, you just noticed. Franklin said, whenever this happens, crime goes down. What is going on? So this country was prepared because of the Great Awakening, because of Whitfield. They were prepared to govern themselves. They didn't need overlords. They didn't need masters over them with a gun saying, don't steal. They governed themselves miraculously. And it actually was miraculously, because it's because of the grace of God. And they said, I'm going to do what is right because it's right, not because somebody's forcing me to do what is
16: right. And if you don't have that virtue, there are not enough policemen, and can't be enough members of the army, all the other restraints.
18: Right.
16: You can't have enough of that.
18: But that's exactly what has happened in the last 40 or so years, is that the reason we're losing liberty, because as people cease to govern themselves incrementally, okay, if we're less virtuous, what will happen is the government must increase. The government must grow. It's the horror, right? If we govern ourselves, we push government out. We don't need government. But if we don't govern ourselves, the government very naturally fills the vacuum. And that is why our government has grown and grown and grown. At least that's one of the major reasons.
16: Nature abhors a vacuum.
18: Yes.
16: What we've got right now is spiritual vacuity. And our leaders in Washington, and you could guess who I'm thinking of at this moment, have stepped in there and began telling us how we're going to live.
18: Right. This proves the thesis of my book. In other words, if we had not forgotten all the stuff that's in this book, we would have never tolerated this. Most Americans, if they understood this stuff, they would rise up and say, hey, excuse me, you are not the king. You are elected by us. I mean, in a civil society, when this kind of thing happened a couple of centuries ago, people, you know, threw tea into the harbor. They went crazy. They said, we will not tolerate this. We, in this day, because we've forgotten these principles, we tolerate it. We ought to rise up and say, excuse me, sir, there is not a chance we're going to abide by this. We are a free people. You are not a king.
16: Let me tell you my own experience. I have watched this deterioration for many, many years. And when the left began telling the Boy Scouts how they would run their private organization, funded by private funds, I thought to myself, well, they've really gone too far now.
18: Yeah.
16: People are going to rise up on this one, because what more venerated organization is there than the Boy Scouts?
18: Right.
16: And it wasn't a peep.
18: Right.
16: You come on down through the years, and we come to 2015, and the Supreme Court redefines marriage, which has been honored in practice and law throughout the world for more than 5,000 years, every single continent on earth. And you've got five members of a court who said it's not going to be that way anymore. I thought, boy, they've done it now. They have really pushed too far.
18: Can
16: the Supreme Court does not create law. It interprets law.
18: If you ever wanted to know why we are where we are politically speaking, you can understand, and you have been talking about this for a long time, the frustration at these Republicans, because they seem to lack spines. They seem to have no guts. And so I think that's why people say throw the bums out. They are not doing the basics, the absolute basics. If our elected leaders don't understand these things, can you expect the citizenry to understand these things? But actually, I think that it's an opportunity for the citizenry to rise up now and to say, we have to take our government back. And it almost doesn't matter who is president. We're really at a point where we need a true popular movement, where people have to say, to be an American means these things. We have to teach these stories to our kids. We've got to do it, because our leaders have failed utterly.
16: Well, I think that's got a lot to do with what's happening politically in this country
18: Absolutely.
16: At this time.
18: Yeah.
16: It explains the uprising, the irritation, the way people are responding politically. Let's go back to George Whitefield's influence, and especially the way the Founding Fathers viewed virtue and religion. Obviously, they did not want this to be a theocracy.
18: Well, that's right.
16: But they also knew that you can't have a free people, self-government, unless there is goodness within people. And that takes us right to the Christian faith.
18: Well, it takes us to religious liberty, because they understood – this is what's so fascinating, is that if you believe the Christian faith is true, then you're not afraid of competition. You say if we have a fair competition, anybody can preach what they like. There's total religious freedom because we believe that when you really have a level playing field, people will choose that thing. They will hear it and they say, yes, that is right. And so they said, we've got to have religious freedom in this country. We cannot coerce it. If you coerce it, even if you try to force people to believe what's true, it's not real belief. You cannot force belief. So religious liberty was at the very heart of everything. They understood it. And when we say religious liberty, not just freedom to worship, because freedom of worship is meaningless. Freedom to live out your faith once Sunday is over, once you leave your house of worship, that you live your faith out in the marketplace, in the school, wherever you are. The founders understood that this is not just a good idea. It is necessary. And in fact, if you look at our history, it has been people of faith, of serious faith in the scriptures that have stood against the slave trade, that stood against slavery, that stood against Jim Crow. Over and over, you see the role that religion has played in appealing to what Lincoln called the better angels of our nature. It happens over and over. The founders understood that without people of faith, this will not work.
16: Well, let's quote some of them, and this comes right out of your book. John Adams said, "Our Constitution was made only for a moral and religious people. It is wholly inadequate for the government of any other."
18: Can you imagine? Adams. I mean, this is John Adams, and several of them said the same thing. They understood there is no way that this works. Now, again, this is our history. If we are not teaching our history, and if we ourselves don't know our history, how can we possibly continue? We are, I would say, I have said that we're at the end. It's like a cut flower that unless you are connected to your roots, you are dying. And this nation, we've, for the last 40 or so years, as I keep saying, has been disconnected from our roots. These are our roots. This is history. You don't even have to like it, but you have to acknowledge all of the founders saw things this way.
16: Yeah, but the far left denies that it ever was said. They don't want that. They become angry when they hear these quotes.
18: Right. Well, this is why I'm trying to keep this book out of their hands.
16: Get it in their hands. Alexis de Tocqueville has another quote in your book, "America is great because she's good."
18: Yeah. And he didn't actually say that, but that's the substance of what he said.
16: He was a Frenchman who came over here to see what in the world's going on in the New World.
18: And that's his number one observation. Again, he didn't say it in exactly those words, but in so many other words, he basically observes that what makes America this amazing phenomenon of that day. I mean, he looks at it. They all looked at it, said, how is it possible that this nation is thriving 50 years after the revolution? It's thriving. And he saw that at the heart of it all was the churches, the people who believed in virtue, believed in helping others, all of these Christian ideas he recognized was at the heart of our success.
16: We have to remember what was going on in Europe at this time. I mean, shortly before this, you have the French Revolution where people are beheading their leaders, and a war came out of that, Napoleon and what he wreaked on the people of Europe. And, of course, a little bit before that, in the 1600s, they had a civil war in Britain that wound up with the king being beheaded, King Charles I. So all of that chaos is going on in the rest of the world. And here these men are sitting in a civil way in the Constitution Hall and talking about freedom and liberty and self-government. I mean, that came right out of the Christian faith.
18: And they all would have said, all of the founders would have said that God's hand was involved in this. In other words, even though the ideas come out of Scripture and everything, they believe beyond that, God was miraculously involved. I tell a number of stories in the book of these miracles that when you understand these things, you say, it really does seem kind of obvious that God's hand was on the creation of this nation. I mean, you can't prove it, but I think a fair-minded person says there is something here that goes beyond what people were able to do.
16: Well, the best proof of it is that we've walked away from him now, and look at the chaos that we have.
18: To my mind, it's strong evidence for this over and over again that we have been great because we have been good, and if we want to be great again, we have to be good. Honestly, we cannot make America great unless we, the people, understand this idea of what it means to be good, what it means to love our enemies. It doesn't mean we agree with them, but it's a whole different way of doing business that we have been doing since the beginning. We have been a different kind of country, and we need to understand what that means.
16: Take us back to something you said in the first program, what we did yesterday, that I didn't focus on or discuss with you. I want you to elaborate on it. What is the Golden Triangle?
18: The concept originated with our friend Oz Guinness. I dedicate the book to him because I don't want him to sue me since I ripped off all of his good ideas. That's a joke. He's a friend, but he came up with this concept. Now, all the founders understood this, but they never referred to this phrase, the Golden Triangle of Freedom. That's his own coinage. But it says that freedom requires virtue. Virtue requires faith, and faith in turn requires freedom. And that's the heart of how this works. If you want to have true freedom, self-government, you have to have virtue. People will not govern themselves. They will need to be governed from above unless they have virtue. But if they have virtue, they can have freedom. Where does virtue come from? Virtue comes typically from faith. There's just no question about that. Even if you have faith in some larger order and God's not involved, there's no question that people aren't just virtuous because they're nice people. It has to come from buying into something. And in, you know, most of the cases, it's people's Christian faith.
16: All right. That leads us to this most important question. Where is America going? Seems to me we have two choices. One is revival with the majority of the American people recognizing that we have forgotten not only all of these principles, but the God who gave them to us. And the other is revolution. Is there a third choice?
18: Yeah, there is a third choice. The third choice is to just die with a whimper. A bang would be a revolution, or a bang would be a revival. A whimper, to quote T.S. Eliot, you know, would be to slide into becoming America in name only, in quotes. We become America, and we become a socialist country like Europe. We fade from history, and we become a great nothing. To me, that is so horrifying. And that's, I mean, again, Dr. Dobson, that is why I wrote this book. It's a cri de coeur, a cry from my heart for this nation that I love.
16: Does the third approach work? Because there's already so much anger and hostility. People are killing each other in Chicago and other places.
18: Well, this is the thing, is that, you know, these things are in God's hands. But on the other hand, I'll say this, the Lord put these things in our hands. We have the ability. And when I say we, I mean specifically the church. God says to his people, you do what you like, but here's what I would like you to do. And if you do what I ask you to do, the nation will be saved. And when we're talking about America, let's face it, we're talking about the whole world. We have been a beacon of light and liberty to the entire world. So if you care about people in third world countries, you need to care about America. And I really do believe that it's going to be the church first. Now, everything that's in this book is for everyone. It's not just for Christians. And I really believe we kind of need both. In other words, we need civic education, and that has nothing to do really with private faith, or at least let's say it's not directly connected. But you need both. You need revival, and then you need civic instruction. Everyone in America should be able to read this book and say, yes, we have forgotten this. We need to teach this. And then the level of faith, that's up to people and their families. But you know, and I know, that unless there is a holy remnant and unless there is revival, none of this other stuff can be sustained. So it's a book I've written for believers and non-believers, because I think that historically, even if you aren't yourself much of a believer, you look at this and you say, historically, this is true.
16: And what you're talking about, not only is America, but the whole world, because the role that America has played.
18: Well, I'm glad you brought that up, because I have to say it has to do with the idea of what is true patriotism. Patriotism is to believe in what does God love in this country? What did he put in this country? If you love those things, then it's not about me. It's not overweening hubris and pride and arrogance. On the contrary, is that I've been given a holy privilege to do things that will affect people beyond our shores. And the Lord always says, you're blessed to be a blessing. The blessing is not just for you. If you don't bless others, I will cease to bless you. As a nation, we have blessed others around the world, and therefore the Lord has continued to bless us. And as we cease to do that, and as we have ceased to do that because we have forgotten all of these things, the Lord removes his blessing. So this is about the rest of the world. I say that we're the nation for others. The whole world is looking to this nation to be a light of liberty, and to be the nation that reaches out beyond itself, which is a fundamentally biblical concept.
16: Well, we've been talking with Eric Metaxas in these last 2 days about a subject of incredible importance. I've said this before, but I'll say it again, that I think this is the most important program that we have broadcast in many years because it relates to the very foundation of this country. And the title itself says it all, If You Can Keep It, which speaks to the fragility of freedom and liberty. And the subtitle is also extremely important, The Forgotten Promise of American Liberty. Get this book. Share it in your Sunday school classes. Share it with your friends. Share it with your children, those old enough to understand this. Begin to lay the foundation again for how we got here and why this has been the most blessed country on earth. And the prosperity that we have enjoyed is only a piece of it. This ability to make our own choices and live our own lives without the interference of a tyrannical government. That is also what I fear for the future if we don't awaken. Eric, thank you for writing this book.
18: Thank you.
16: I love you, my brother.
18: I love you too. Thank you.
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21: 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Sometimes you need to catch problems early and make adjustments before small issues become major ones. 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Your goal depends on when you retire, how long you live, your lifestyle, your health, your generosity goals, and whether you'll have income from Social Security, a pension, rental property, or part-time work. But as a starting point, one common benchmark is to aim for around 10 to 12 times your income by age 67. The point isn't to become discouraged if you're behind. The point is to know where you stand. Second, know your retirement spending number. This may be even more important than your savings balance. $1 million can be plenty for one household and not nearly enough for another because spending determines how much income your portfolio must produce. Start with your current budget, then adjust for what may change. Will the mortgage be paid off? Will travel increase? Will transportation costs go down? Will you support adult children or aging parents? Will you downsize, relocate, or stay where you are? That gives you a clearer picture, not just of what retirement may cost, but what kind of stewardship this next season may require. Third, know your withdrawal plan. A common guideline has been the 4% rule, first developed by financial planner William Bengen. He has since updated his research, suggesting the number may be closer to 4.7% with a more diversified portfolio. Fidelity describes it more broadly as a 4 to 5% sustainable withdrawal range. 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Your actual withdrawal rate should depend on your age, health, investment mix, inflation, market conditions, and whether essential expenses are covered by guaranteed income. The danger is assuming you can pull 8%, 10%, or even 12% from your portfolio every year without consequences. For most retirees, that's not a plan. It's a countdown. Fourth, prepare for healthcare costs. Medicare is a blessing, but it doesn't cover everything. You may still have premiums, deductibles, copays, prescriptions, dental, vision, and hearing costs. And long-term care is a separate issue altogether. Recent estimates suggest that a 65-year-old retiring today may need well over $170,000 for healthcare costs throughout retirement, and that doesn't include long-term care. For a married couple, that becomes a major planning item. Fifth, understand Social Security. For many retirees, Social Security will be one of the largest sources of guaranteed income. You can claim benefits as early as age 62, but doing so can permanently reduce your monthly benefit by as much as 30%. Delaying past full retirement age until age 70 can increase your benefit by 8% for each full year you wait, up to 24% if your full retirement age is 67. Of course, delaying isn't always the right answer. Health, family history, income needs, marital status, and work plans all matter, but it's worth looking carefully before making a permanent decision. Sixth, review your investment allocation. As you approach retirement, your portfolio may need to become more conservative, but that doesn't mean moving everything to cash. Retirement may last 20 or 30 years, and inflation can quietly erode purchasing power over time. Finally, remember that retirement is not the end of stewardship. Psalm 92 says the righteous still bear fruit in old age. That's a richer vision than simply withdrawing from work and responsibility. Retirement is not about

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2: 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All right, let's head to Texas to begin today. Christina, go right ahead.
3: Hi. I wanted to ask about school loans. I have been working for about to hit my 10-year mark at a university that are accepted for the loan forgiveness program. And I had some forbearance at different times or deferment. And so I don't have the 120 payments yet, but because I'll hit that 10-year mark, I can do the buyback program and pay what those missed payments would be, which would be about 15 or 17 of them. But I didn't know if I should do that or if I should just go ahead and do the monthly payments as normal until I hit the 120 payments and then get it forgiven that way instead of doing the buyback and then having it forgiven.
2: Yeah, great question. So this is a common situation here where you've got to reach those 120 qualifying payments. I would say, you know, if you're already close and the buyback option would allow you to reach that, it's probably worth seriously considering before aggressively paying the loans off. The key question is whether the cost of the buyback is less than the remaining balance that would be forgiven. And so if you work for that qualifying employer, which you said you do, and you expect to stay there long enough, you know, for the forgiveness to process, then I would say paying extra toward the loans right now may not make sense. So I would confirm your qualifying history, your payment count, and then the buyback eligibility. Assuming all that checks out, you know, I think that makes sense. As long as the cost of the buyback is less than what would be forgiven, you certainly want to take advantage of that.
3: Okay. Yeah, it's significantly less.
2: Okay. Yeah.
3: If I have another loan that can't be a part of the loan forgiveness, it just didn't qualify, but it would make sense to go ahead and get that paid off as well, even though I'm using up some of my savings to do all of this, but...
2: Yeah, I like that a lot. As long as you're not going to just be too squeezed on your flexibility there, make sure you have at least a couple of months worth of emergency savings and then focus on rebuilding that as soon as you get that loan paid off. Thanks for your call. Let's head back to Texas and talk to Ann. Go right ahead.
4: Hi, Rob. How are you doing today?
2: I'm great. Thank you for your call.
4: Good. So I have a question. I've got a home equity loan and a car loan that I'm paying on. The home equity loan is at 6%, and I owe 8 more years, and it's at $32,000. The car loan, it's at 6.09%. I owe 6 more years on that, and it's at $35,000. So my question is, I'm wondering which one should I concentrate on paying off first?
2: Yeah, great question. So from a financial standpoint, I'd lean toward paying off the car loan first and then rolling that payment into the mortgage, unless you have other more immediate priorities. I mean, I'd want to make sure before you do either of those, you've got a fully funded emergency fund of 3 to 6 months expenses and that you are setting something aside for retirement and that you're on track there. But if you can accelerate one of these two loans, the interest rates are close, but the

0: 6.5% on the car is still costing you more than the 6% on the mortgage. And that mortgage, if it's variable, which most HELOCs are, will likely be coming down, albeit slowly, but it may be declining over time. And paying off that car, of course, similarly to the HELOC, but would certainly remove a monthly payment and then give you more breathing room in the budget if you had something that changed unexpectedly. Often, because most people today take the standard deduction, you're probably not getting any credit toward that mortgage interest in terms of it being deductible. So I would say on paper, that makes the most sense. The only caveat to that, and would just be, some people prefer paying off the house first because of the peace of mind of owning their home outright. And that's not wrong. If that motivates you more, I don't think you can go wrong here, especially since the interest rates are so comparable. But I think for the reasons I mentioned, if it's just purely a financial equation here, I'd probably opt toward the car.
1: Okay. Well, I sure appreciate your advice.
0: Absolutely. I appreciate your call today, Anna. And if we can help further along the way, don't hesitate to reach out. God bless you. Let's go to Alabama. Gary, go ahead, sir.
2: Yes, I have a couple of questions. My job is about to come to an end, and I have a very small retirement accounts and several small accounts, but I don't have enough to retire on. And I'm about to get a settlement with a company of $16,000 at. How should I invest, or what should I put that into their growth?
0: Yeah, it's a good question. So the $16,000 you have coming your way is something you want to really think about in terms of, you know, how do I use this with regard to the priority order. There's obviously lots of good things you can do with it, and there's not a right or wrong answer, but there is, you know, kind of a pecking order of priority that we could work through. First would be, do you have an emergency fund of 3 to 6 months expenses?
2: I have about $8,000.
0: Okay, and what do you spend in a typical month, roughly?
2: Probably a couple thousand dollars in payments.
0: Okay. Yeah. So let's say it's even, you know, 2,500, 3,000, you know, that would be close to 3 months expenses, not quite there yet, but that's great. So that's good. In terms of debt, what do you have that you're currently paying on now?
2: I got about, $47,000, credit card debt. And I got, $365 payments, for my car, which I sell $8,000 on. And I got rent of $500 a month.
0: Okay. And did you say on the credit cards, $46,000?
2: Yeah, about $47,000, roughly.
0: Okay. Yeah, so that's where we're going to want to focus all of our energy, because I would imagine those interest rates are pretty high. Are you just paying those directly, or are you using some sort of credit counseling program or something?
2: Yeah, I'm paying them directly, and I'm trying to put like every 2 weeks, try to put like $200 on each credit card.
0: Yeah.
2: And get my payment down.
0: Okay, great. Yeah, I would really focus there, because you're probably spending a fortune in interest, and we'd like to get these taken care of. Have you kind of right-sized the budget in such a way that whatever led to that credit card debt is behind you, or are you still adding to it on a regular basis?
2: It's a discipline problem. I had, I have been in financial depravity before, and I had started using credit cards as a way of income.
0: Yeah.
2: And I just kind of got in the habit of it, and I probably need to get counseling to get out of it.
0: Yeah. Well, listen, Gary, you're not alone. There's just lots of folks in that, so nothing to look down on, but we do need to get this figured out. 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
5: Hey, Rob. Thanks for taking my call.
0: Sure.
5: I've been with local bank since 1996, and it has been bought out three times now. Mm. When is it enough? I mean, enough is enough, and start maybe looking for something different.
0: Yeah.
5: What I need to look for before I make my decision to go with somebody different?
0: Yeah. Great question. So, you know, I would say just because a bank has bought out several times doesn't automatically mean you need to leave. The bigger question is whether the bank still serves you well today. And so what would I be looking for? Well, I think the first question is, has the customer service declined? You know, if it's become harder to get help, if fees have increased, if the relationship feels impersonal, you know, it might be worth shopping around. Second, are kind of dialing into this fee question specifically, are the rates competitive? And, you know, make sure you're not overpaying. But then when it comes to your savings, are they, you know, paying next to nothing on your savings? Or, you know, are they giving you some competitive high yields with regard to your deposits? Not so much on checking, but certainly on savings accounts. I would say the other thing is, you know, does it, you know, really give you some of the features you're looking for? If you're looking for online access, how is that experience? If you're looking for local branches, do they have enough? You know, are they offering fraud protection? What about CD rates? If that's important to you, what are they offering? So I think those are probably the things I would be looking for, more than anything, you know, as you weigh through this. You know, a lot of our listeners are finding that, you know, they're wanting to make sure, as another factor, that their values are aligned with the bank. And so that's why a lot of our listeners are using Adelphi Christian Banking, which is the largest in the country. They've got competitive rates, 4%, for instance, on their money market. But, you know, a portion of everything is given to Christian ministries. 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You want to look at the fees and convenience. You want to look at the customer service. And then, is there any kind of relationship value that you've got by being with them for decades? But if not, because, you know, it's turned over so many times and you really don't know anybody, then, you know, that's no longer a consideration. Does that make sense, though?
5: Oh, yes, sir. Yes. So, I got a lot of homework to do now, Rob. Thank you so much.
0: Absolutely, Miguel. Thanks for your call today. We appreciate you being on the program. Let's go out to Oregon. Hi, Betty. How can I help you?
6: Thank you for taking the call. My question is, say I turn 73 this August. I know that my RMD is going to be based on 2025 end of year value in the IRA. I'm wondering about the timing of when do I do a QCD to minimize that RMD?
0: Yes. Great question. So, you know, once you turn 73, you'll need to begin taking those RMDs. The qualified charitable distribution can be really effective to reduce the taxable income if you're charitably inclined. So since you're already over 70 and a half, you're eligible. The QCD would be directly from the IRA. And, you know, if you take the RMD out first into your own account, that portion becomes taxable. It can't later be converted to the QCD. So you need to get the QCD out before 12/31, because the value as of December 31st is going to be the value for that's used for the required minimum distribution each year.
6: Okay, so say that again. I would have to do this because the RMD is going to be based on 2025 income. So I would have had to do the QCD prior to that calculation.
0: Yeah, that's right. Because the way that works is it's the value, the 2026 RMD is based on the value as of December 31st, 2025, and for each year following. So the amount is considered on the prior year's ending balance. You would need to do it before that time. So your first RMD, Betty, is going to be based on last year's account value, but you still have flexibility on how you satisfy it. So if the money goes directly from the IRA to a qualified charity, that amount can satisfy part or all of the RMD without being included in the taxable income. So you've still got plenty of flexibility, once you determine what that RMD is, to make sure, you know, as much of it as possible is done by way of qualified charitable distribution, so you can satisfy the required minimum but not add a penny to your taxable income.
6: Perfect. Yep. That's exactly what I want to do. Thank
0: Great.
6: You so much.
0: Absolutely, Betty. Thank you for your generous heart. We appreciate you being on the program today. Let's finish out the broadcast today in Florida. Aaron, you'll be our final caller. Go ahead, sir.
7: Hey, I was just trying to get some clarification on a fixed indexed annuity. Good or bad? What are your thoughts on those?
0: Yeah, it's a great question. And, you know, these are basically when you talk about a fixed indexed annuity, this is always an insurance product. And right. You turn over a fixed sum of money in exchange for, in the case of the indexed annuity, we're talking about something that's tied to ultimately a market index. And, yep. You know, I think what you have to decide is, are you looking, you know, what are you ultimately looking for in this investment? The reason people often buy an indexed annuity is because they're willing to pay for that downside protection. The only problem with it, Aaron, is that you've got to give something up to get that downside protection. And what you're giving up is the full upside. And when you look at where we drive those average annual returns, let's say on the S&P 500, you know, over the last 50 years, it comes in large part due to those significant up years. Well, when you take those out, because you're going to have a cap on the upside in this fixed indexed annuity, you don't get that. And so from my view, I'd rather as a default not use an insurance product. Even though I'm giving up the downside protection, I'm willing to take the downside because I want the full upside. But if at the end of the day, that gives you greater peace of mind to know that you have the downside protection, you're willing to take some of the trade-offs like the upside cap and the lack of liquidity, meaning you can't get fully to your money, or the complexity and the cost of the annuity, they do have a place. They're just not my first choice for that reason. Does that make sense?
7: Yes, absolutely. I'm not familiar with it, so I just wanted some clarification, but that helps tremendously.
0: Totally understand. Thanks for your call today. Lord bless you, my friend. Well, that's going to do it for us. Thanks for tuning in today. We're so thankful for you inviting us into your story and asking your questions, for your kind remarks about the program. I couldn't do this without the amazing team. We had Dan Anderson today, Amy Rios, Gabby T, and Jim Henry, plus the entire team here at FaithFi that makes this happen every day. On behalf of them and so many more, have a great day and a wonderful weekend. See you on Monday. Bye-bye.
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10: A man named Lawson approached a Mercy Ship's volunteer and mumbled, "I came here to get help." 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I survived! Praise the Lord! Hallelujah! Amen!
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12: American Family News, I'm Robert Thornton. A judge declared a mistrial in the case against the man accused of starting the deadly California Palisades fire. Here's Fox's William Lajeunesse.
13: This morning, the judge spoke to each of the individual jurors. She found out that 10 wanted to vote not guilty, 2 wanted to go guilty, and they were unwilling to move on the arson charge and starting this fire that destroyed all this property. The jurors sent the judge a note last night, and it said, "We have people on both sides that are dead set, unwavering, and they're at a standstill, and we are unsure how to proceed. There is nothing the court can do to assist the jury in the deliberations. So it would not help, and unfortunately, we cannot reach unanimous verdict." After receiving that, we declared a mistrial this morning.
12: The fire killed 12 people and destroyed thousands of homes. In other California news, Democrat Governor Gavin Newsom is calling for a national billionaires tax and suggested the U.S. government should own a stake in AI companies. He warns that urgent reform is needed to prevent wealth concentration from harming democracy. His proposal aligns him with the populist left as he considers a 2028 presidential run. It is a bill known as the Shielding Children's Retinas from Egregious Exposure on the Net or Screen Act. The House sponsor is Mary Miller, U.S. Representative from Illinois. She joined Washington Watch.
14: What it's going to do is require pornography companies to use age identification technology so that a underage child under 18 cannot access this pornography. And it's like a five-alarm fire culturally Yes. for our children, for their souls. And no generation previous has the children been able to access the kind of filth.
12: Miller said it is very addicting.
14: The other vices we protect our children from: alcohol, tobacco, gambling,
15: anything that touches on sex, though.
14: Yeah, I know.
15: It's like a protected area for the left where you can't restrict kids.
14: Yeah, it's really bad and it's very violent. I've had some people in my office, some physicians, that are informing me about how warped children's views of sex have become, and a lot of the pornography is violent toward women.
12: She went on to say birth rates and marriage rates are down and that pornography addiction is part of the problem. Terrion Arnold, a defensive back for the Detroit Lions in the National Football League, is now facing a potential life sentence in prison. Caleb Castile reports.
16: A former Alabama football standout and first-round pick in the 2024 NFL draft now may never play the game again. Terrion Arnold has been charged with 4 counts of robbery with a firearm, 3 counts of robbery, and a conspiracy to commit kidnapping to harm or terrorize. Tampa police say that Arnold was the leader in a plot to confront and pistol whip 3 people who he believed had stolen from him and his friends at an Airbnb. However, investigators found that the men had nothing to do with the original supposed theft. NFL and NBC's Mike Florio reacted to the charges on Pro Football Talk.
17: Even if he didn't do anything, if this is happening at his behest, his request, his direction, he's got a problem.
16: Lions head coach Dan Campbell addressed the allegations when they first broke out back in February. His comments were discussed by Kostin Jansen on 97.1 FM Detroit Sports Talk.
18: I talked about his quote earlier. This is what he had to say when this all came out back in February and March. His quote was, "Until something happens, I feel like we're good here." And then he continues, "I'm going to trust what the kid said and we're all right."
19: Hope it was more thorough than, "Hey, he told me he wasn't a criminal."
16: Arnold's agency, EAG Sports Management, released a statement saying that there is no credible evidence linking him to the claims. The Lions said that they are aware of Arnold's arrest but declined to comment. He had 31 tackles and an interception last season in Detroit. I'm Caleb Castile.
12: In data center news, KERA News reports the city of Lewisville, Texas, recently passed legislation that bans the construction of data centers in residential areas and will allow residents to publicly share their concerns about such center proposals. Like many areas grappling with data centers, there are concerns about water and electrical infrastructure capacity, noise levels, and environmental impact. That is all our time for this hour's news. You can find more news online at AFM.net.
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25: DeVille is here. Woo-hoo, this is Wretched Radio. We have a first. Typically, I would encourage you to send questions, comments, conundrums, snarks to the text machine, 877-282-2337. If you run into anything wretched or want to communicate the old-fashioned way, email idea@wretched.org. But I hold in my never-before-nicotine-stained fingers a postcard. Well, it's just an index card that was used as a postcard sent from Austin, Texas. It wasn't signed. Permit me to read you the postcard in its entirety. Hey, Todd, babe. You look like a bleeping crazy person. Have you ever been to the center? She's referring to the Obama Center. That's right. Not only have we been getting emails, threatening emails, and voicemails, lots of those too, but now a postcard in response to my critique of the Obama Center because its architectural design communicated, I think, unchristian messages. The architectural style speaks of no need for God. It speaks of tearing down, deconstructing traditional values, traditional architecture, and understanding that beauty is objective. There's a hierarchy when it comes to human beings being better than animals, etc. And that there are going to be people in society that play different roles. All of that was included in my critique, but wow, this is the first time we've received a postcard. You will never be as good, brilliant, or Christian as President Obama. Bleep you bigly. P.S. Fox News lies every second. Well, thank you for communicating via postcard. It looks like nice handwriting, interestingly. So apparently liberals can have really pretty cursive handwriting, but that was just a demonstration of what comes out of the hearts of those who feel their idols being threatened, that feel like their hope is being critiqued in any way, shape, or form. Zoinks, Scoob. Well, let's cleanse the palate, shall we? Receive this from Andy, sent to idea@wretched.org. I can't read all of it because he must have like 35 misters. Mr. I hope you copied and pasted that, Andy. How dare you tell the truth about this museum monstrosity? I'm now going to have a hissy fit and punch my Ken and Barbie dolls in the face until you repent. My dolls' lives are in your hands, Friel. You just think about it. You go easy on those Ken and Barbie dolls, Andy, and thanks for the email. This, too, was sent in from Cademan. Hello, Todd. There's a friend at work I know who is having some struggles on whether or not our current version of the Bible is 100% true. How do I help her with these counts? There's a word that we need to zero in on there. How do we know that our current version of the Bible is 100% true? Do you mean true as in every word that is jotted is right, in alignment with what God was intending to communicate? Because that would be the word true. If, however, you mean accurate, that's a different field of study. And so we sometimes make that mistake. We try to prove that the Bible is true by using textual criticism. Textual criticism only demonstrates that the Bible that we have today is accurate, 100% accurate. But that does not mean textual criticism is limited. It cannot prove that it is true. In order to demonstrate it is true, we need to do that axiomatically. We need to go into the pages of the Bible and examine, what do they say, and are these words written merely by men, or were they supernaturally inspired, breathed out by God? In other words, are they the divine word of God written through the pen of men? That is to determine if they are true. So, how do you do both of those things? Well, you can start with accuracy and demonstrate that textual criticism, the Bible is the most scrutinized book in all of human history. There's nothing that even comes close. And we have manuscript evidence based on the date of the manuscript, the number of the manuscripts, the who wrote those manuscripts, all are, it simply isn't debatable. The Bible that we have today is 100% accurate. By using all of the manuscripts, thousands of them that we have, we compare them, and you're able to determine the most pristine version, if you will, by comparing them all. And it's also based on the date when it was written by the author versus when we have the first manuscript. And textual criticism is emphatic. There is no book that is historically more accurate than the Bible. Now, you do have to deal with translation issues. These manuscripts that we have that are not in English need to be turned into English, but that's merely a conversation about translation. We translate things all day, every day. We have books that we translate. There are speeches that get translated, and they can be done completely accurately. Now, it'll never be exactly the same because you're going from one language to the other. But even in that, we have different translations that reflect different possible translations of a particular word or of a tense of a verb. So we know that the Bible that we have in our hands in English is 100% accurate. Now, what about being true? You got to determine what it says. Is it demonstrating itself to be supernatural? Is it demonstrating itself to be inspired? Is it demonstrating itself to be infallible and inerrant? And the answer to that is yes, yes, and yes. So if you're trying to help your friend, dive into the study of textual criticism, and you can, there's YouTube videos on this. I think we've done stuff on this, quite certain of that. But you can find documents that have been written about textual criticism, the accuracy of the Bible, and they'll do a comparison for you versus, for instance, Caesar's Gallic Wars, not Virgil's Aeneid, Homer and the Iliad. You'll see that this book is way more accurate than all of those books that nobody ever questions. And then if you want to persuade them that the Bible is inspired, read it to them. That is the best way to do it. Let the Holy Spirit convince them that it is supernaturally inspired. You can show them, if you want to, hey, here's the prophecies fulfilled. How do you explain that? How do you explain that there are no contradictions? How do you explain that every single one of these 66 books is pointing to one individual, the Lord Jesus Christ? How do you explain the thread that weaves itself throughout the tapestry of the Bible? There's a number of these threads, starting with the scarlet thread, the blood sacrifices, the animal sacrifices, all pointing to Jesus. You can take them through typology, the types and shadows that point them to Jesus. And those will demonstrate this book is inspired. But But note this, they never really will be persuaded until the Holy Spirit persuades them. This is God's word. Idea at wretched.org. This one was sent into, email. You know what? I don't have any texts. Don't stop texting. But I haven't seen any of them because Jimmy's still, well, I don't know if he's flat out on his back. He's doing better, by the way. He's walking around now. He's getting better. I think it's probably going to be another week before he's here and back in the saddle. He's actually doing his job, though, from home. Unbelievable dedication. Unbelievable. This was sent in from Anonymous. Hi, Mr. Friel. I'm really struggling with maturity. I long to be seen as grown and mature, but it's really hard. Do you have any advice for me, or where can I go and study, or what can I study in the Bible? You can study the Bible, the whole shebang. It will help you with maturity. Study your Savior. He's the one you want to role model. Yeah, there are people we can esteem like Paul. You can look at the lives of the apostles and go, hey, that's admirable. I'd kind of like to be like that. But Jesus, he's the one. Study Jesus. And if you really want to grow in those areas too, you can't do it alone to the degree you can in community. So be a member of a good Bible teaching church. Find people who will disciple you. Let them teach you and show you and grow you. Don't meet to just chit chat about this and that. Meet to talk about maturity. Somebody who will hold you accountable. Hey, how are you doing in this area? What are you doing in that area? Are you doing this in order to grow in that particular way? You need the community of the local church, the word of God applied to your heart, and you will grow along with praying. That never hurts anything. And study the people in your church that are mature. Just watch them. Observe them. You see somebody that's like, yeah, that person's like Jesus. Study them like a nobody's business. Do all of those things. You will grow. This is Wretched Radio.
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0: Look, I'm going to be straight with you. Every man knows what it's like to fight a battle no one else can see. You wake up, you're determined that today is going to be different. This time, you're going to be stronger than the temptation. But then evening comes, and there you are again, right back where you started. You're making promises to yourself that you already know deep down that you're not going to keep tomorrow. Here's what no one wants to admit. You can't win this fight with willpower. 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The filters, the accountability apps, the promises to your wife or to yourself, they're just band-aids on a wound that needs surgery. Real freedom, the kind that actually lasts, it only comes when Christ changes you from the inside out. Not just your habits, but your actual heart. That's what Todd Friel gets into very deeply with his resource, Play the Man. It's available right now as an ebook, an audiobook, and video series only at FortisPlus.org.
1: Hermeneutics. 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
25: 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Hoping you will continue sending stuff to idea@wretched.org. You can also text, even though we're storing them up. Please forgive us for not getting to those texts of questions, comments, conundrums, snarks in a rather timely manner. But Jimmy, he's in charge of those, and Jimmy isn't here yet. Keep praying for Jimmy. I know that he's super grateful for your prayers. He is making a recovery from his massive back surgery. His back isn't massive. The surgery was his back of the massive surgery. It was a big operation, and he is recovering. Thank you for your prayers. I hope that he will be back soon where we can start handling texts sent to 877-282-23. Hey, I've got an idea. Want to do something really kind and encouraging? Send Jimmy a good word via text. Doesn't have to be long. Just text him. Hey, Jimmy, and then fill in the blank with whatever you want to say. That's nice. 877-282-2337. And keep sending emails with wretched stuff to idea@wretched.org like Ryan did. Dear Mr. Friel, which is greater, your affection for sacred music or your aversion to ungodly instrumentation? I haven't clicked the button yet, because when I did click the link that he sent from a Facebook link thingy, Madeel, it looks, I'm guessing this is a church potentially in Scotland. It's a nice looking little church. It's not little, really. And it's got a choir and they've got robes on. That's always a good sign. And it's a dude in a kilt. And guess what he's holding? Well, when you hear this, you're going to think it's a strangled goose. But no, it's bagpipes. And he's going to be playing the song, because it says so on the Facebook thingy. Okay, here it is right here. At a Presbyterian church, the church's one foundation set to bagpipes. Hence the question, which is greater, your affection for sacred music? I love this hymn, the church's one foundation. I think John MacArthur said this was one of his favorites, by the way. Or ungodly instrumentation, my aversion to it. I'll tell you in a

0: must be like the introduction. Where's the church's one foundation? Oh, I'm not sure. You know, it's hard to tell if that's a bad note. Because it's by degrees when it comes to bad notes in the bagpipes. Well, I didn't even get to hear the church's one foundation. I'm going to go. I do love sacred music, especially that hymn. There's something about that hymn. I'll tell you the other hymns. There are just some that stick with you. Abide with me, fast falls the eventide. Ah, dearest Jesus, Lord, with me abide. That I want that. I want that played at my funeral, preferably by a pipe organ, if anybody still has one of those. There's just some that stick with you. Music is a great way to remember theology. Now, what'll drive it right out of there? Bagpipes. Thanks, Ryan. This was sent in from Jonathan. Hey, Todd. Jesus said it is more tolerable for, it will be more tolerable for Sodom and Gomorrah on the day of judgment than for that city. Matthew 10:15. Is an unbeliever's punishment based on the amount of truth he rejected or the sins he committed? Yes and yes. Yep. It is the amount that was revealed to him, which is exactly what's in view in Matthew 10:15. But then we also see that there are indeed degrees of sin and there is volume of sin. And so an individual will be judged on all of those bases, the amount of light that was revealed and the amount of sinning that they did and the types of sins that they committed. And then he goes, is Mother Teresa suffering as much as Hitler? The answer is, I have no idea because I'm not the one who weighs and judges those things. What I know is that Adolf Hitler, man, it is, he's right up there in one of them burning rings of fire. Mother Teresa, she tried to do good works in a self-righteous kind of way. So how much does God hate self-righteousness versus hurting somebody? The answer is he'll judge it. He'll sort it. He'll weigh it out, and we'll be exactly right, exactly the way that it should be. Not a pleasant thought to think about for anybody who hears those dreaded words. Depart from me. This sent in to idea@wretched.org from Alan. I've heard and learned a lot about the Freemason Scottish Rite. I wonder if they play bagpipes there. Sadly, my grandfather was far up the ladder in the Scottish Rite before he died. He was also a member of the Elks Lodge. I've not heard much about this organization, and I was wondering if you could shed some light on them. The answer is no. I've seen the Elks Lodge, but I don't want to say anything bad about it because the answer is I don't know. But if you're dealing with a lodge that is secretive, this is the rule. If it is, there's a degree of secrecy. If it is shrouded in any way, look out. You're in big trouble. Gnosticism was shrouded in mystery. You had to come in to our little group and truth would be revealed to you. Christian is the opposite. We'll tell you all the truth you want to know. Now, you're not going to get it because you don't have the mind of Christ yet, but we don't have any closed books. We're wide open. Here's everything that we believe. We want to hear all of our confessions of faith. There they are. Google away. We don't keep secrets. Cults do. Gnostic groups do. The Mormons do. Jehovah's Witnesses is do. The Shriners do. The Masons do. So if the Elks Lodge does, that's your first sign. Something is off. Now, if it's completely secular and they just want to keep some secrets because it makes it feel like some sort of a club, okay, it's not the definitive mark, but it is definitely a mark. And if it's about morals, values, and what only we can know because it is teaching something religious, then I think you're dealing with something downright dangerous. idea@wretched.org. A snark sent in from Lori. Lori, I never imagined you'd be snarky. Hi, Todd. My husband and I just finished watching your episode on architecture. Oh boy. Here we go. Traditional, modern, and deconstructivist. And my husband noticed that while watching an episode of Wretched Radio, must have been Wretched TV, actually, how modern the set is, and it's not very traditional. Just saying, brother. I don't know what this is, but it's not modernist. I don't think you could call it that. Even though modern style, though, is different than modernist. A contemporary style can be different than a modernist or a deconstructivist style. It has to do with the lines, the symmetry, if you will, the math behind it, how pleasing it is to the eye. So I think that there can still, for instance, the TV studio here, it's kind of, I don't know what it is, but I wouldn't exactly call it Barack Obama deconstructivist style, that's for sure. But thanks for the observation, snarky Lori. Okay, so here's what I just did while talking. I multitasked. I just Googled Elks Lodge. Requires members to hold a belief in God, but operates as a non-sectarian and secular fraternity. It doesn't enforce any specific religious doctrine or push a theological agenda, functioning primarily as a community service organization. So you got to believe in God, but it doesn't matter how you define God. That's a problem. It welcomes anybody, Christians, Jews, Hindus, Muslims. Big problem. You don't want to be in a something where you're in a club with people of differing faiths when it is indeed a religious organization, even if it is non-sectarian, which it claims to be. Core values. The organization's primary focus is on its four pillars: charity, justice, brotherly love, and fidelity. All of that is law. All of that is law. I was just watching one of those North Point videos, and I know it's a kid's video, and it sounds really good. God created you to do good things. And they repeated the term good things like over. You can do good things by smiling at people. That's a good thing. You can do things by helping your mommy and daddy. That's a good thing. You can do good things, and on and on. And I just felt the weight of it. Law, law, law. Nothing there about grace. No, everything they were saying was right. But you can still say a lot of right things. And if you're excluding the centrality of Christianity, which is grace and forgiveness, which is what motivates us to do good things, well, then you're just heaping a burden on people. So if the Elks Lodge is non-sectarian, if it requires belief in God, but you can define it any way that you want, sorry, I'd run as fast as I could. We're Christians. We know who the true and living God is. And if it's an organization whose core values are for laws, well, that would be another indicator. It's definitely not stressing the centrality of the Christian faith. I hope you appreciated my in-depth research into the Elks Lodge. This is Wretched Radio.
1: I'm Ruth Kramer with Mission Network News. Two earthquakes hit northern Venezuela Wednesday night at 7.2 and 7.5 magnitudes. By early Thursday, the death toll had reached 164, with thousands more reported missing. Many countries have promised aid, but Annabelle Torrealba with TWR says that's going to take some time. Pray for Wisdom as TWR's team serves as witnesses of Christ in Venezuela's long road ahead, and pray for God's comfort and help to come to the country. And reflection is just beginning for returning Hajj pilgrims. An estimated 1.7 million Islamic pilgrims traveled to Mecca this year. FMI's Nehemiah reaches out to Hajj returners wrestling with questions of forgiveness. One of his partners told a depressed Hajj returner who wasn't sure if his sins were forgiven that Jesus is the only way. While not yet a Christian, the man now reads the word almost every day. Pray that Hajj returners would seek the true light of the world. You've been listening to Mission Network News, a service of One Way Ministries. I'm Ruth Kramer.
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3: Over the last 50 years, the percentage of college degrees received by gender completely reversed. Females rose from 39% to 61%. Males dropped from 61% to 39%. Less educated boys are more likely to be unemployed, but this reversal in education also affects marriage. As our sons become less educated, our daughters increasingly desire partners who are more educated. Finally, there's the crisis of fathering. Boys growing up with less involved or non-involved fathers are more likely to face more social problems. This includes dropping out of school, drinking, doing drugs, becoming delinquent, and perhaps even ending up in prison. Pastors and Christian leaders need to focus attention on this boy crisis. We have church programs and faith-based solutions that build strong marriages and instruct in biblical parenting.
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4: Know your church fathers. Gregory of Nyssa was an opponent of Arianism at the Council of Constantinople in 381. He wrote a book called Not Three Gods, explaining that there is one God in three persons. Each member of the Trinity is fully God with all the divine attributes, yet each member of the Trinity is a distinct person. This is Wretched Radio with Todd Friel.
0: Text Jimmy. Hello, this is Wretched Radio. As long as you're texting questions, comments, conundrums, snarks, 2-877-282-2337. Send Jimmy an encouraging word, would you? He is an amazingly dedicated servant. He just cares and he works super hard, and it actually pains him, besides the actual physical pain, it pains him that he doesn't get to be here actually producing all of the podcasts that he produces. He's actually doing his work from home. Even though he should just be lying there recovering, he can't help himself. So if you want to send him an encouraging word, that would just be a blessing to him. 877-282-2337. And in the meantime, I'll be opening up the mailbag sent to idea@wretched.org. This is sent in from, let's just leave it anonymous, shall we? I have a question about being late to church, this person writes. My husband has trouble waking up in time for church, even when I try to wake him up an hour in advance. And we end up being late the majority of the time. How can I encourage him to arrive on time? Might I encourage you to do a little investigative work? Find out why. The person you need to interrogate to get the information is him. Not like you're going to waterboard him, but hey, honey, let's talk about this. You know that we're regularly late for church, and I think I've expressed that it's not something that I'm thrilled about. We can talk about that, but I'm just wondering why. How come it's such a struggle for you to get up? Now, okay, and he's probably going to say, hey, look, I'm really, really tired. Okay. Well, if that's the case, then why don't we just make it a point to go to bed a little bit earlier on Saturday night? What you're trying to do is find out what is going on in his heart. An individual who appears to be struggling. Now, maybe it's something where he goes, you know what? You're right. I've been thinking about this. I got to work on this. Help me figure out a way so I can get up on time. Okay. But you want to find out what's going on in there to just enter in and say, hey, look, here's the deal with arriving late at church. This is what it says to everybody there. This is what it says to God. This is what the witness to the world. It just isn't that important that this service can wait on me. You don't want to approach it that way. Now, that's stuff you want to talk about. But if you don't know what is motivating his tardiness, then you're probably not going to have a very productive conversation. See what is there. Pull it up. Just keep asking questions from different angles. And if you discover something that can be worked on, then great, you go to work on it. But you might discover something else. What if he says, I don't like church? Well, what should you do then? Might I suggest that is the very moment. And if you're thinking this conversation really doesn't have anything to do with me because my spouse and I are on the same page about being late for church, this is a way of thinking about differences of opinion that can keep you from having arguments. When something like this happens, so let's just say it is revealed in the heart of your husband, you know, I don't like the church, I don't like the pastor, I don't know what's going on, or, you know, hey, I'm not so sure about what I believe anymore, any of that. It is in those moments you want the conversation to be framed redemptively. Anytime there's a difference of opinion, it has a potential for argument. And the way to avoid that is by remembering, I want this conversation to be redemptive. I want this to be God glorifying. I want God to be honored in everything that I say and do. I want us both to be more like Jesus Christ. I want the gospel to shine in the midst of this conversation as we go about the business of living in harmony together. If you can start thinking in those terms, oh, baby, what a difference that makes, because you're it's inevitable. You live with anybody for more than like a minute and you're going to run into disagreements. And if you're simply living with somebody else, anticipating that you're always going to get your way, or they've got to do things your way, or I'll concede on this or that, but not if it's a really big deal, because I'm going to, that's the way we tend to think and just naturally react. Because let's be honest, I'll just speak for myself. I'm really selfish. I want things my way. Why? Because it's my way. Then that's what my preference is, of course. Otherwise, I wouldn't hold it. And if I did want your preference, I'd possess it, but I don't. So I want mine because I like me a lot. That's our heart. And the way to stave that off, I mean, besides growing in sanctification, I want this conversation to be redemptive. It is more important to me that I honor the Lord with my words than in any resolution. I want God to be glorified in this situation. Another thought is that I want my spouse to grow in this. I want my spouse to potentially love the Lord more when we're done having this chat. If you can start thinking in those terms, that is just a realignment of the way we tend to respond to disagreements and difficulties. And it will guide you. That's what I would encourage this lady to do. Something's going on in the heart of your husband. Something's there. Otherwise, he'd be up in time. It should be a thrill to go to church. I mean it. It should be a thrill to go to church. Don't think I've mentioned this in a while, and I think that it bears a rather regular reminder. Go to church with great expectations. I'm not talking about Charles Dickens. I'm talking about going expecting the Lord to teach you something, to grow something, to allow you to serve in a way, to produce more fruit in your life, to instruct you in ways that you just have never understood before. He's got things prepared for you. That's what our attitude toward church should be. I got to get there because I don't want to miss what the Lord has for me today. It might be something as simple as you showing an act of kindness to somebody struggling to get into the building from the parking lot. And you can enjoy being used by the Lord. He's got stuff for you. And that's why we should, church, let's go. It's not just going, oh, I don't feel like, you know, I kind of feel like, oh, okay, I'll go if we go out to brunch afterwards. What?

0: relationship. It'll feed you. It'll do all of those things. But if you don't know why he doesn't want those things, it won't go as well as when you do. Idea@wretched.org. Dear Todd, my husband and I have a 10-year-old son. Right after he turned 10, something seemed to change in him. I'm gonna mention this as an aside. The person who sent this in that I'm going to leave anonymous, you should consider it too. I am not stating this is what happened. I'm just using this as an opportunity to be mindful of something that I believe is a truism. When you see a child change like that, not all the time, but many times something has happened. There's something going on in the heart of that child. Something happened to them. They're feeling a certain way about him or herself. They've observed something. They've watched something online. Somebody said something. Somebody did something to them. There's something, typically, not always, typically, when you see a radical change in a child, and here's what's going to happen. You're going to go, hey, son, anything hard happened lately? Nope, all good. You got to dig. Or you've got to find somebody who can dig in and get to the core of what is going on and why you're seeing such a sudden change of behavior. Having said that, not just for this emailer, but for all of us, let's return. Something seemed to change. He began to exhibit some signs of maybe OCD disorder and anxiety. We don't allow him access to tablets or phones. Good for you, mom and dad. Unless it's my phone for radio programs or Audible. He's very creative, artistic, and thoughtful. Okay, so he's a more sensitive fellow. Great. So thoughtful, he has a hard time turning off his thoughts. He at times will harp on something so long he makes himself sick with worry. All right, you've got a heart issue here. You've identified it? Cool. Need to go find out what it is. Let's finish the email. He locks and unlocks the bathroom door numerous times when he's bathing. Recently, I purchased a devotion for us about fear and anxiety. Good for you. Excellent. In hopes to give him more tools to help himself. But at 10, maybe he's not able to grasp the statutes of God to be able to help himself. Can you offer any help? Some scriptures, prayer points, practical advice. Oh, I've got great news for you. This is a subject that is so thoroughly treated in the world of biblical counseling. You want your child to overcome these things. At the age of 10, do they have enough cognitive capacity to be able to grasp the things of God? Absolutely, positively. They most certainly can. But they're going to need some help. And they're going to need counseling. Now, here's where it gets a little bit tricky. When it comes to biblical counseling, typically biblical counselors are not going to counsel a 10-year-old. Instead, biblical counselors will counsel you, mom and dad, so that you can counsel your child. What does that look like? What are the resources available for OCD and helping a child who seems to be having some obsessive thoughts? Next on Wretched Radio.
1: 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Or maybe there's someone at work who says anxiety is just a chemical imbalance and you're not sure how to respond, or even if you should. 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And the next time you don't know what to say, you might actually have an answer. A lot of us got handed a choice we never agreed to. Faith on one side, reason on the other. So when talk turns to fossils or the age of the universe, you kind of feel that knot. You know, you believe God's word, you just can't explain why. But that choice was a setup. The same God who gave us the Bible gave us the universe to study, and truth doesn't argue.

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1: The trouble was the assumptions, the ones smuggled in next to the evidence and taught as fact. 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Hey, thanks for listening to Wretched Radio today. You know what's rare? Finding something that makes you laugh and makes you think at the same time. And that's why we brought in Gary Varvel. Gary's an award-winning cartoonist, and every week he draws in an original creation just for Fortis Institute. They're sharp, they're funny, and they usually make a point that sticks with you a little bit longer than you expected it to. And something else you'll find at Fortis Institute is Fortis News, which is hosted by yours truly. 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It's just the news with a Christian perspective. And both of these things, part of what we're building in Fortis Institute, and both are made possible by our gospel partners. If you have been helped and you appreciate the content that we're creating at Fortis Institute, would you consider supporting us so that we can reach more people in more places all over the world? It's really simple. We know you have questions, so we have answers at fortisinstitute.org. Wretched. Amazing grace. Amazing gospel.
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3: 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I'm not bitter. Because Jimmy's still gone, just going through the email sent to idea@wretched.org. This one. The Obama Library is a great place, you racist pile of garbage. I didn't change any words. At least there was no swearing. Get ready for this. I'm Catholic. And who the bleep, well, there it is, are you to say anything? Mind your fake Christian business, you psychopath. Okay, all righty then. Thank you. idea@wretched.org. A mom writing in because her son at the age of 10 seems to have adopted some patterns and behaviors that are causing mom and dad to have a little concern, and that is obsessive behaviors. Locking the bathroom door repeatedly, making sure that the door is locked. And it appears some other things that he'll just obsess on to the point where he actually gets sick from it. You want to help your child, and you are the right one to help, mom and dad. In biblical counseling world, you can't send your 10-year-old typically to a biblical counselor. It happens on very special occasions, very extenuating circumstances. But as a rule, a biblical counselor is going to counsel you. You can share what your son is doing, and they will give you the tools to help you help him. Because it has to be parental rather than a biblical counselor. That's typically the rule. Now, if you want to get started on that, you can, of course, find biblical counselors at biblicalcounseling.com. I'll tell you, it is an amazing resource for you. But I would like to do a shout out. If you're a man and you've been thinking about becoming a biblical counselor, please, for the sake of your church, become a certified biblical counselor at ACBC, the Association of Certified Biblical Counselors. We need men. We need men. At Alpharetta Bible Church, I think we have 7 or 8 women now that are certified biblical counselors, one man. And his waiting list, he's like months out now. The need is so great. Dude, think about becoming a biblical counselor. It is so rewarding. You will get to see so many wonderful acts of God as he changes people, helps people, grows people. Your local church would benefit from that. Now, if you can't find a biblical counselor, you can still get biblical counseled. Go to your Google machine, biblical counseling. Be very careful here. Do not go to things that say Christian counseling. Biblical counseling, comma, OCD. Look for biblical counseling, comma, obsessive thoughts. Biblical counseling, comma, intrusive thoughts. I'm pretty certain Lou Priolo has written a booklet on the subject. There are others who have written books on OCD. I know because I've read several of them but you've got to find biblical counseling, because they will guide you through finding out in the heart of your child where he's off most likely in his believing. He's not believing rightly. He's not trusting the Lord fully. That is typically the foundation of OCD. Even people that are genuine Christians, true believers, they still aren't trusting the Lord to the degree that they need to in order to mortify and stifle those obsessive thoughts. So for instance, if it's locking the bathroom door, why the repetition? This is very simplified, but it's an individual who wants to be in control. That's another issue typically with folks for OCD. They've got to make sure they have an idol of certainty. They've got to be in control of stuff. So it could be an idolatry issue, but back to the individual who isn't believing rightly, they aren't trusting the senses that God gave to them. So if, for instance, they lock the bathroom door, jump back into the tub and go, I think I locked it, but I'm not sure, I've got to go do it again. That's where it should stop. No, God has given me a brain. He's given me a memory. I recall doing it. I can even see the water on the floor on the way to the door. I did it. I trust you, Lord, and you stay in the tub. It's believing. It's an issue of belief and faith. It can be an issue of idolatry. It can be an idol of control. It can be a number of other things, but these booklets and these books will help you to unearth what is going on in the heart of your child. And you need to know this, mom and dad, so that you can have some hope. Be encouraged. He can get it. He'll need your help. And it should be in an environment that's positive and helpful. He's going to have stumbles. It's not going to get better right away. But you can teach him how to trust the Lord more. You can teach him how to tear down idols. You can teach him that he can actually trust the senses that God gave to him and rest and have peace. Have hope, mom and dad. Idea@wretched.org. That's the email where you can send pretty much anything you want to. This is sent in from Rachel. Firstly, would there ever be an instance where you yourself would baptize someone by sprinkling or pouring? For example, if a person is wheelchair bound. Yeah, absolutely. In fact, I've seen those baptisms. They're beautiful. When somebody, that they've got equipment, they can't go into the water. In fact, I saw one, we played it here on Wretched Radio somewhat recently, within the last year, I guess, where the pastor who was doing it, there was a big jacuzzi. The guy couldn't go into it because he was, you know, connected to all kinds of equipment and machinery, and he was in a chair. And the guy said something that I thought was so pastoral and so warm and so reflective of God's heart. He said, normally we baptize by immersion because we think that's the biblical pattern, but we think the Lord will understand. And everybody kind of went, yes, yes, yes, the Lord understands. You're not going to endanger somebody's life to dunk them in the water. So sure I would. There would be another example of that. I would do it because there wasn't enough water. You're in a prison someplace. There just isn't enough water. Sure, I would sprinkle there. But that isn't the pattern that I would normally go by. But I wouldn't make it a law to the point where it's not an actual baptism if you're not immersing people. You know, you could get so silly about this. And perhaps you've seen these baptisms where somebody gets baptized, but they don't go quite all the way under, or their foot sticks up. It doesn't immerse at the same time as their head. Did it count? Let's remember the heart of our God. Secondly, writes Rachel, would you consider accepting someone into membership of your church who is baptized by sprinkling or pouring, despite not meeting whatever criteria you would consider acceptable for such a method, provided they were so baptized on their profession of faith? Yes, absolutely. Because I do believe that we should be striving for what I think is the biblical pattern, and that is full immersion. But if somebody was genuinely saved, they got baptized, that was the practice of their church, they hadn't thought it through. Let's remember the heart of our God. It's not, that just, to have that type of attitude, and I know that there are some churches that do, that just falls into a, I always hesitate to use the word legalistic side, but I think it just falls into that side of, wait a second, hold on. Would we not pull a donkey out of a ditch on the Sabbath? Or should somebody not rub some grain together on the Sabbath in order to eat and live? Laws do not live over man. Laws serve us. And any time that a law becomes contra human flourishing or human good, you can look at it closely, because you don't want to use this as some sort of license to be able to be illegal. But there can be times where it's like following that would be impractical. It would be unwise. It would be wrong. It would be harmful to a human being. And I don't think that God has an issue with that. Got to be used very, very carefully. But laws were made for man, not vice versa. Todd asked James, if a person who professes to be a believer commits suicide, does that mean they weren't a believer to begin with? Not necessarily. It could, but not necessarily. Encourage you, go to the YouTube machine, type in wretched, comma. Funeral for a suicide or suicide sermon at the funeral of a suicide. Those words, like funeral, suicide, sermon with wretched. You'll find a TV episode that we did a number of years ago. It was based on the sermon by Mike Fabares. There was a man, I believe he was a deacon in his church, who committed suicide. It was phenomenally pastoral, and it was theologically rich and oh so helpful. Bottom line would be this. Nobody gets to determine anybody's eternity, so you know what I'm communicating here. But you don't determine somebody's eternity based on their final act. You judge their eternity based on the totality of their Christian life, not prior to their profession of faith, but during their Christian life. Because the reality is, we might all be sinning when we die. I think a good illustration would be that, let's just imagine somebody, I won't use anybody's, Charles Spurgeon. I think there's maybe enough time. Charles Spurgeon, the prince of preachers, gets into a fight with Susanna the missus. Okay, he actually did. Storms out of the house, slams the door, jumps into his car. Work with me here. I know we've got a chronological problem. Jumps into his car, and he's driving just feared. And she is a blah, blah, blah, blah, blah, blah, blah, blah, bang! And Charles gets T-boned and dies. Would any of us think, well, he's in hell? No. He was sinning. People can sin even grievously. Could it be a sign that they weren't saved? Yes, but not definitively. Judge their eternity based on the totality of their Christian life. And until tomorrow, go serve your King.
0: Teens today feel a sense of entitlement. They want more, demand more, and expect more than any other generation I've known. Hi, I'm Mark Gregston with Parenting Today's Teens. My friend Dr. Tim Kimmel puts it this way. The problem with kids brought up in our typical middle-class home is this. 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There's nothing wrong with wanting to give your child things, but consider how withholding privileges might teach your child much more than hitting a grand slam.
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6: American Family News, I'm Robert Thornton. President Donald Trump spoke at the Faith and Freedom Coalition's Road to Majority Conference today.
7: And just over 1 week from now, we will celebrate the 250th anniversary of the Declaration of Independence, marking 2.5 centuries of glorious American freedom. And thanks to the extraordinary work and incredible devotion of patriots like those people in this very, very crowded ballroom, today I can proudly report that on the edge of our 250th year, America is back. It's back.
6: The president said religion is back in our country and that to have a great nation, you need religion and God. A mistrial has been declared in the case of Jonathan Rinderknecht. He was arrested in October of 2025 for allegedly starting the Palisades fire that destroyed parts of Los Angeles. The jury was deadlocked and could not reach a unanimous verdict. Despite the mistrial, prosecutors believe he is guilty. They plan to retry the case. The 250th birthday of America is fast approaching. Former Secretary of Housing and Urban Development, Dr. Ben Carson, joined AFR to discuss the significance of the anniversary from a biblical worldview.
8: Our founding was based on our relationship with God. We're the only nation whose founding document says that our rights come from our Creator and not from government, and the government can't take them away. Marxism, all the things based on it, communism, socialism, they try to get rid of God because they want to be the primary influence in the society.
6: He said there are forces that want to fundamentally change the U.S.
8: They're pushing extremely hard right now with ideas that are very inconsistent with our Judeo-Christian foundation. Do we have enough courage? Do we have the willpower to resist that? Many nations have fallen victim to it.
6: Carson went on to say that preachers today have their fingers in the air to see which way the wind is blowing. Compared to the solid preaching of the early days of our country, he said the Bible should guide and motivate us. In weather news, the Storm Prediction Center says there is a level 2 out of 5 risk of severe storms today across the High Plains to Ozarks and lower Ohio Valley, as well as parts of New England. Heat will build across a large part of the central and eastern U.S. in the coming days. Three mothers are suing the state of Nebraska. 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
10: In Nebraska, home birth is totally legal, but what's not legal is hiring a certified nurse midwife to help you deliver at home. 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
9: Pacific Legal Foundation sees two violations here. 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
10: In our view, mothers have a fundamental right to choose a safe manner and circumstance of giving birth. That right should not be infringed by ridiculous and backwards policies like a ban on professional assistance at a home birth. So in that sense, the 14th Amendment is violated. And the other way that the Constitution is offended here is on religious liberty grounds, because Nebraska has a statute that protects religious exercise as well as the free exercise provision of the First Amendment. Two of the mothers who are suing have very strong religious beliefs that childbirth should be natural and consistent with God's design. That's their view, and it's being infringed because they're being funneled into a hospital birth that conflicts with those values.
9: I'm Chris Woodward.
6: And that will do it for news this hour. We invite you to go to AFN.net and see more there. I'm Robert Thornton.
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17: Oh, I love a good question.
13: and being having the opportunity to host Truth Talk Live. I love good questions. And so, you know, if you're ever reading Mark chapter 6, you're going to find this passage where Jesus goes to Nazareth, and there the people, it actually say they got offended at him because of his brothers and sisters and that he was the carpenter's son. And in verse 5 of chapter 6 of Mark, it says, now he could do no mighty work there, except he laid hands on a few sick people and healed them. So the question today on Truth Talk Live is, why couldn't Jesus do a mighty work there? I mean, it doesn't give you an answer there. There's other scripture where you could get some information about that, but it doesn't really say, well, and it's fascinating. It says he could do no mighty work there. 866-348-7884. 866-348-7884. What would it be, like kryptonite, that would keep Superman from being able to do a mighty work right there? I would love to know your thoughts. And here to help us today, as you might imagine, is our very own Dr. Date the Word. You know, today is the 25th of June, Doc. Is it related?
17: Yeah. 625 is not going to be related here to this verse, but we are called to bless other people. The number 625, it's a great verse. Robbie, it's good to have you back.
13: It's great to be back. And I think this could have to do with blessing others.
17: It could be, because I mean, when you brought the idea to me about this question, I've been kind of stunned myself, because I just wrote down in my Bible, he could not. What can God not do? That, no, there's nothing he cannot do. But yet here it says he could not. He could not do any mighty works. Why? The basic answer has always been, because of unbelief. But there's more to the story, is there not, as you've been pondering on this?
13: I have. The reason I brought this to everybody's attention is I've been on a cruise for 9 days, and being the cheapskate that I am, I did not buy the data package, right? And so normally when I study the Bible, I have tons of tools that require the internet. And so I found myself there studying the Word in a new environment, where I had no electronic help. And so I was just...
17: Dark ages.
13: I was just like, God, help me, guide me. We're just going to read here. And when I came to this verse, it just stopped me in my tracks. Like, I could see the cross references. I could see other things. But I couldn't go into the words. And I just was left there to ponder this question. What is it? What is it that would cause him not to be able to? 866-348-7884. We got a call coming in. I'm excited to hear what they may have to say. But it was really a unique experience. But we have Charlie is in Thomasville, North Carolina. We're excited to hear from you. Charlie, you're on Truth Talk Live.
18: Hey, guys. I was listening, and just a scripture popped in my mind about why Jesus could not do that work there. And we know in the book of Hebrews, it says that without faith, it is impossible to please God. For we know that if one comes to God, he must believe that he exists and that he is a rewarder of those who diligently seek him. So like the way I see it is Jesus just wasn't pleased to do that work. I mean, it didn't please God for him to do that work there, the Father, because there were the people of the unbelief of the people. And then not only that, Jesus in his humanity, he came to do what the Father sent him to do. I mean, that could be a second part to that, because it just may not have been the will of the Father for him to do those works there.
13: You know, that's a beautiful understanding, Charlie. Really, really. I love it. Because, right, he was only going to do what his Father had asked him to do. And there you're in this situation where...
18: Right. I mean, I'm not like a word of faith guy by any means. I don't I believe that, like, the Father, you know, he predetermined the works that Jesus would do beforehand, you know, and like, but I also know that at the same time, that lack of faith, I mean, it would probably be unpleasing, I mean, to Jesus to encounter that. And then, like, you know what, man, like, I'm going to go somewhere else. I don't know.
13: Well, I doubt, you know, and it's just, it's a really, really good, I love the fact that the Bible leaves you there. It doesn't, you know, it just throws it out there. It said, just gives you that, and then you're left to ponder it. And that's the beauty of, you know, the scriptures, is you get a chance to do that. And I'll tell you, Charlie, where I kind of landed, not too dissimilar from you, was that when there's unbelief, even in my own life, I don't ask. Right. And he can't do it if you don't ask. Right? Nobody asked him to do anything. I mean, a few people asked him to heal, apparently, because it said he did that. But if you think about it, there wasn't somebody standing on the corner like blind Bartimaeus saying, you know, son of David, you know, heal me. There wasn't, that didn't happen that way, because if you don't believe, you don't ask. And so it really kind of it may have been exactly what God had for me, to convict me that what is it that I've stopped believing that could be done or should be done?
18: Man, that hits hard for me right now. Like, there's just so, like, it's like in the beginning of my walk, it was just like there was this fire. I'm praying about everything and for everybody.
13: Right.
18: And, you know, I thought I would never sin again. And then, you know, when the flesh comes in, you begin to battle and wrestle, you know, that voice of condemnation comes. And it's just like, sometimes you just feel like, I'm unworthy to ask God for anything. And forget about the fact that none of us are worthy. It's all about the righteousness of Christ. And that's the basis upon which I come to him. And I can say that to you right now. It's just hard for me to believe it when I get alone in that secret place.
13: That's beautiful, Charlie. Yeah. I'm with you. And I love that he came after me right there like he did. Because it's really a personal thing. It's between...
18: Amen.
13: If, you know, really looking it with into your own faith, Doc.
17: You have not because you ask not. That's in James. And how many things are we missing because we don't believe that God can do something, would do something?
18: Amen.
17: And all of a sudden, here we are missing out on the work of God in our lives, missing out on the work of God in other people's lives because of our lack of faith. And that Hebrews 11:6 is just absolutely huge. If we're going to come to God, we got to come by faith. And he is a rewarder of those who diligently seek him.
13: That's beautiful, Charlie. Thank you for your call. Made my day. Really?
18: Amen, absolutely awesome. Thanks for answering. I didn't think I was going to get through, man. I've never thought to call Jamal Wombles. Get through.
13: Well, I'm glad you did. I am so glad you did. And we'll look forward to talk to you again sometime. God bless. Bye-bye.
18: Amen, brother. Keep fighting the good fight.
13: You too. You too. All right, 866, the number you call. We would love to get you in on it. 866-348-7884, the number to call again. Why do you think that Jesus wasn't able to, what? Like, he could do no mighty works. 866-348-7884. And, wow, I'm so excited about the calls, Doc. This is a great...
17: Because if we don't ask... How we think about God is going to determine how we pray. We're going to have to talk about that after the break.
13: I love it. 866-348-7884. We'll be right back with a whole lot more.
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20: 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He'll never let you down. He loves you unconditionally, but you must come to Him through Christ to start that relationship. 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
25: This is John MacArthur with another edition of Portraits of Grace. Christian love is not provoked, wrote Paul in 1 Corinthians 13:5. It doesn't respond in anger to offenses committed against it. Such graciousness is uncommon in our society, which teaches us to fight for our personal rights and retaliate when we don't get what we think we deserve. As a Christian, you must resist such influences by focusing on your spiritual duty rather than your rights. If you expect nothing from the world, then you won't be angered or disappointed when nothing comes. Remember, God is the giver of every good and perfect gift, so humble yourself before Him and let Him exalt you at the proper time. This is John MacArthur, looking forward to bringing you more Portraits of Grace.

0: today's question. In Mark chapter 6, Jesus was in Nazareth.
1: And that's his hometown.
0: It was his hometown.
1: He had grown up.
0: He had told his disciple, a prophet's not a prophet in his hometown. And you're familiar with that. But it said there in chapter 5.
1: 6.
0: Excuse me.
1: Verse 5.
0: Chapter 6, verse 5, right? That he could do no mighty works there. Why is that? We would love your view on that. We would love your take, or maybe something personally you're experienced as a result of that verse. 866-348-7884, 866-348-7884. Doc, you were fixing to jump into.
1: Well, you know that many times we find the word marveled in the scriptures, the gospels, where the disciples marveled at what Jesus did. But this one, after verse 5, verse 6, and he was amazed because of their unbelief. And I just don't ever want God to be amazed at how much I don't trust him. I just don't. Wow, what a horrible way to be described. And Jesus found himself being amazed, marveling at the fact that they didn't believe, and they could have been asking him for anything. All these different people could be getting help, and yet, nope, not asking, not believing. He's not who he says he is.
0: Well, you can imagine that, you know, you're there in your hometown, right, with the people that you know. And if there's anybody that you want to help, it's the people you grew up with, right?
1: Yep.
0: And you know the situations they're facing, and there's nothing coming out. Well, we have Pam is in Greenville, North Carolina, so I'm very excited. Pam, you're on Truth Talk Live. What's your thoughts?
2: Hi.
0: Hi, Pam.
2: Well, I think that it's how you receive him. If you receive him as your savior and as a miracle worker and a healer, you get those things because of faith. But if you don't see him that way, you don't receive him that way, you know, nothing changes, I think. And maybe they just knew him as the carpenter's son, the guy that built furniture, and didn't see him as a savior and a healer and a miracle worker.
0: I love that. I really do, you know. And I can relate to it, too, because, right, when you see somebody, you walk up to them, you get a feeling from them immediately of if they're full of grace and you can tell you're their favorite just when you look at them. You know, certain godly people, when you're in their presence, you're just like, man, I can tell that I'm in a presence of somebody who is receiving me. But there's other people. Yeah. When you walk up to them, you're like, well, that's, you know, and it puts you in a completely different state of mind. So that's beautiful, Pam. I think you're on to something. Doc, you were going to say something?
1: Well, one of my teachings, if you will, that helped me develop my prayer life was a statement: how you think about God determines how you pray. And I think that's what Pam is saying. How I think about God, what have I learned about God? And then that's going to cause me to pray at a whole different level. And if I think God can't, or if I think God won't, then I'm not going to be asking. It's like, well, there's no need asking Dad for ice cream because, number one, he's going to say we don't have money for it. Number two, he's going to say we don't need it. And I'm not going to be asking. But if I know my dad wants to enjoy ice cream for some great fellowship, hey, Dad, don't you think we ought to get some ice cream?
0: Yeah.
1: Well, God says to us to come to him. He's better than any earthly father. How much more will he give good gifts to those who ask him? So then you begin to think through how do I think about God? Well, God is able. Is there anything too hard for God? Was there anything in Nazareth that Jesus could not handle? Not a thing.
2: Yeah.
1: And not only is he able, he's willing.
2: Yeah.
0: Mm. And I love what Pam's saying, because I think a lot of people, sadly, think God's mad at them.
1: Mm.
2: Mm,
0: or God's disappointed in them. And so, and what you're saying, Pam, is that, you know, in this case, they think he's, you know, got the big head. Like, who do you think you are, right? They think he's too big for his britches. You know, you're the carpenter's son, you know, dude.
2: Right. Yeah. Don't you remember who you are? Well, and unfortunately, like me, it took me a long time because I thought of our Father in heaven in the way that I thought of my Father on earth. And they're two different beings. I know my Heavenly Father is not anything like my Father on earth, but I thought of him that way. That's what I believed about him until I learned that he's not that way.
0: That's beautiful. Yeah. Mm-hmm. In fact, I kind of wondered, Doc, when you were describing the Father that, you know, I know he's going to say he doesn't have money for it. So were you describing your own dad? You said that awful convincingly. I was like, man, I'm not getting the ice cream here.
1: We did not eat out very often. Let's just say it that way.
0: But I could relate just totally to what both of you are saying. Mm-hmm. There were certain things, man, you didn't ask my dad. But there were, and you're exactly right, Pam. We tend to, you know, take our image of this and put that out there. Mm-hmm. I heard this one time. I was telling Dr. Carson this earlier, that it's like if your child came up to you, you know, it's getting a few weeks before Christmas, and you said, "Hey, son," or "Hey, Pam, what would you like for Christmas?" Mm-hmm. And if they looked up at you and said, "Well, you know, whatever your will is, Dad, whatever you think I ought to get, this is what you'd get," that you'd be going, no, I want to know what you want.
1: Red Ryder BB gun.
0: You know, what is it you really want? I don't want to hear this, you know, whatever you think I should get stuff. I care deeply about you, and I want to get you what, you know. Yeah. And so, like you said in your Matthew verse, that if we know how to give good gifts to our children, oh, my God.
1: And we're evil.
0: Right. I'm thinking there's going to be some ice cream for me, man.
1: Yes.
2: Yeah.
1: How much more?
0: That's beautiful, Pam. I love your call.
2: Yeah.
0: Oh, that's so wonderful. So grateful you called in today. Thank you. God bless. Have a great day. God bless. Bye-bye.
2: You too. I love listening to the show. Thank you.
0: Thank you. 866-348-7884. What do you think?
1: Well, you know, Robert, you brought up blind Bartimaeus.
0: Yes.
1: Boy, he was asking. And people were telling him to be quiet. And I think sometimes we shy away from really asking God what we need because we wonder what other people are going to think.
0: Right.
1: And everything we ask needs to be filtered through. Is this according to his will? I don't want something for my own sake. I talked to a guy today about that. Well, James says you have not because you ask not. He also says you have not because you ask for your own pleasures. And when you start getting selfish prayers do not get answered. When you start treating God like Santa Claus, then things get a little out of whack. That's not how we do this. But we should be asking God to do the greater works through us, to impact the world, billions of people. We need to be asking.
0: There you go. What say you? Why was it in Mark chapter 6, verse 5, that he was not able to do mighty works? 866-348-7884. We'll be right back.
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6: 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You find that the Christian doesn't need to throw mountains around literally, but he needs power today for living and meeting the daily mountains of cares and problems. But I want to tell you very candidly, I would like to be strengthened with might by the Holy Spirit in the inner man. And that, my friend, would be greater than moving a mountain. 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That is, have faith in God.
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0: Truth Talk Live. Today we're talking about Mark chapter 6, verse 5, where it says when Jesus was there in Nazareth that he could do no mighty works. And it just seems like,
1: wow. Shocking. It's just shocking to read that.
0: And he marveled at their unbelief. And, it had to be beyond sad for him. But what all is involved in that? And what does that mean for you personally? 866-348-7884. 866-348-7884. We've been talking about the two blind beggars. And David Busby does a teaching called, and Nikita turned me on to it, actually. It's called Being Needy Out Loud. And he describes these two beggars in Matthew 20. And he starts out this by saying, who qualifies for a God touch? You know, because if you read this passage, it says, now they went out from Jericho, a great multitude. So we have a multitude of people that are following Jesus. Who qualifies for a God touch? And behold, two blind men sitting by the road when Jesus was passing by cried out, have mercy on us, O Lord, Son of David. And as you said, then the multitude warned them, saying, be quiet. They cried out all the more. In other words, shut up, you blind beggars. And they said, oh, you shut up. And they said, have mercy on us. All the more they cried. It was even louder.
1: Even louder.
0: They were needy out loud, right? Mm-hmm. And they were needy out loud to Jesus. So Jesus, now here's the part. What would stop Superman? Right? And here it is, verse 32. So Jesus stood still, right? And said to them, what do you want me to do for you? Right? And who was it that qualified for the God touch that day? It was those who
1: made the bold request,
0: which required phenomenal humility.
1: Yes. Yes.
0: To be needy, to ask for directions as any man, phenomenal humility, but phenomenal boldness in humility.
1: Yeah.
0: Because they're being told to shut up.
1: Yeah. Yeah. Every now and then, Robbie, maybe we should remind our listeners, we have new listeners all the time. Sitting across from me is the Christian car guy, Robbie Dillmore. And, before the show, as we were preparing for this, I said, Robbie, what's one of the hardest things for a man to ever do? Well, being the Christian car guy, he knows the answer. Stop and ask directions. Men don't want to do that. It's a humbling thing. And we find ourselves in our spiritual life many times, I think, lied to by the devil. How could you be so weak that you have to ask God? Why can't you do it yourself? And he wants us, the devil wants us to be living this independent life. Our Heavenly Father wants us to humble ourselves and say, help, Lord, strengthen, Lord. Here's that big one. Lord, give me wisdom. I don't understand. I can't comprehend. I need wisdom. That's a humbling thing, but that releases God to do work in our lives. That then it is a God-changing moment.
0: It was, and it's phenomenal to me as I've looked at this passage now for the few years since it was introduced to me, as thinking, oh my, am I not a blind beggar? I mean, it's really, I need eyes to see. And, you know, I definitely am that in so many situations. And if you need to stop and ask for directions, well, yeah, on how to deal with a situation with my family, on how to deal with a situation with my church, on how to deal with a situation with my job, right? I need to be able to see. And so what about you? What impacts you? 866-348-7884, 866-348-7884, and I love the asking directions, and then you said, but what do men love to do?
1: There's just something in us about, we do want to be, they tell someone else how to get there.
0: We love to give directions. Not so good at getting directions. So we got Truth Talk Mike on. He's in Dayton, Ohio, as you may know. So, Mike, what say you, buddy?
2: Well, I say, well, God's been dealing in my heart about eagles. And every time I turn around, I see an eagle or look at eagles or see how they fly. And you were on the car show once, and you said something about eagles, how the wind comes underneath their wings so they can fly. And I realized that, the only predator that an eagle has is a crow. And a crow likes to get on the back of an eagle. I don't know if you knew that or not. Oh, yeah, and they like to hold on. And the only way to get that crow off, the eagle gets the crow off, is to fly higher. And the higher they fly, then the eagle says, or the crow says, I got to get off. And I've seen some videos on that, and it's pretty spectacular how the eagle just does that. And God's saying, the devil's on your back, you need some help. So get some air underneath your wings and fly higher and let him do the work. And, that's what sometimes I believe that when Jesus was trying to do, good miracles, they didn't let the air go underneath their wings. They didn't let God help you get higher, and you try to do it on your own. And, by letting God and the scripture and the confidence in God to get you through those trying days. I who hasn't had trying days? I have them all the time. But
0: you're right on track. In fact, Doc, you were talking about before the show that as we get older, hopefully we're getting more mature, but that becomes more dependent on God, not less dependent on God.
1: Spiritual maturity is defined by your dependence. Physical maturity is defined by your independence. You raise your children to be independent of you. But God's not raising his children to be independent of him. That's how we started out. Now we've called on him for salvation. We're his child. And he says, I want you to keep just growing in dependence. And so I'm telling you, when someone says to me, boy, I just find myself needing God more today than I did yesterday, I'm like, yes, that's where we need to be. The more I need him, the more I'm calling on him, the more that is showing a spiritual maturity. I can do nothing apart from him. And the more I get rid of all those things I'm trying to do on my own, the more I get to a place where I'm connected to him, and he's going to flow through, and he's going to do that incredible work that then who gets all the glory? He does.
0: Mike, not long after Truth Broadcasting went on the air, this, because I go way back, we went on the air in 1998. And that particular year, I happened to be listening, to focus on the family. And it was just a remarkable thing. You talked about earlier, Doc, how something was there for you at a time you needed it. And it was it was James Dobson himself that was teaching. And he talked about this man that had lost his wife. And after he lost his wife, he felt more need for God than he'd ever felt before. And it said he felt like he was picking up the phone and talking to God. And he said the more time went on, the more he picked up the phone. And then he said the day came when he no longer hung up.
1: There you go.
0: And I went,
2: wow.
1: There you go.
0: Oh, my. If I could have that.
1: Pray without ceasing.
0: Right? The day could come.

0: and they missed out.
1: And
2: you know, yeah, it's just awesome that you know, that God doesn't want to hang up. He wants to be with you all the time.
1: I love that.
2: I mean, you know, it's weird that he wants to be with us all the time, and he doesn't want to hang up. And we disconnect with him. We're the ones that disconnect with him. He doesn't ever disconnect. And that to me is brings tear to my eyes that we have a father like that doesn't want to hang out with us. Sometimes you just want to hang up on people that call you, you know. You know what I mean? Oh, I don't want to listen to this guy. Click. Goodbye. <Yeah. laughs> Especially if it's at work, you know what I mean? Oh, gosh. All he wants to do is complain, you know. But God never wants to hang up on us, even though we complain to him. You know what I mean? And that's an awesome God.
1: I love it. Yeah. I love it.
2: I love it.
1: So, Mike, you have an amazing day out there in Dayton. Is it a pretty day?
2: It's a pretty day, and it is an awesome day, and this is the day that the Lord has made, and I'll be glad in it. You know what I mean?
1: Mm-hmm. I don't know if I should say that, but I'm going to say it anyway. You love Eagles, and I can't believe I've never relayed this to you, and I can't remember the name of the man who taught it. His family came from a long line of people that protected presidents. And he himself was a Secret Service agent at one point in time. His like great great great great grandfather was on duty the day that Lincoln was shot. One of those that was in the theater, the Ford Theater. But anyway, he taught this on eagles, and I checked it out, and it turned out to be scientifically accurate that an eagle is the only bird that can fly directly into the sun. And just like you were describing, little birds like to pick on them. Not just crows, but all sorts of little birds decide they're going to pick on an eagle for whatever reason. But what they can always do that the other birds can't do is they can fly, like you said, the wind under their wings, but they fly directly into the sun, and that could be S-O-N if you like.
0: Just saying.
1: We'll be right back. Thanks, Mike. 866-348-7884.
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1: This is Carter Conlon. Psalm 78 verse 19 says, "Can God furnish a table in the wilderness?" This was a question of the people of Israel. They'd seen the power of God bring them out of captivity, but when they stood in the wilderness, they began to doubt that he could bring them into the place he had promised them. The situation looked so hopeless that the thought came into their minds, maybe even God can't do anything with this. Now, many of you know what that feels like. You're no longer what you used to be, but now you stand in a place where you don't know how to become what God has called you to be. The struggle is not coming out of captivity, it's going into the promise of God. I refuse to believe that God brought you this far just to leave you where you are. He is still able to prepare a table even in your wilderness. Stop measuring your future by what you see, and now trust God to finish what he has started in your life. This is Carter Conlon, reminding you it's time to pray.
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4: 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Do you think God cares whether or not we promote immorality

0: and the destruction of marriage and the family? 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Has anything about God's nature changed in 3,000 years that would make him more tolerant of other beliefs and behavior that are contrary to his word? Has God changed his mind? Listen, just as Josiah determined the spiritual and moral direction of the nation by the policies he enacted, you and I vote for righteousness or unrighteousness.
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2: Welcome back to Truth Talk Live. We are talking today about Mark chapter 6, where Jesus had gone to Nazareth, and verse 5 specifically says, now he could do no mighty work there except that he laid hands on a few sick people and healed them, which kind of begged the question to me, why?
3: Why?
2: Why could he do no mighty work? We would love your thoughts on that. We would love your insight. 866-348-7884, because I think it's intensely personal. Because we have unbelievers that we would love to reach, which is a mighty work. Because believe me, you know, they're not going to come unless the Father reveals them. You know, this is a mighty work, just one salvation. We need it in our churches. We need it in our families. We need it all over the place.
3: How do we move from being a reluctant requester,
2: right,
3: to being bold? How do we do that, Robbie? How do we get bold in our faith?
2: And one of the things that I've, you know, as you mentioned, I'm the Christian car guy. You know, I'm not actually, whatever. I do the Christian Car Guy radio program. And we have the Jesus Labor of Love. And in order to get help for single moms, widows, and families in crisis, those ladies, you know, they call, or we call them, however it works. They fill out an application. They need help, which requires tremendous humility to ask for help. It just does. And I'm often amazed at how bold they are in their humility. Like, that this truly is a gift. Because you think about it, that there's people on the other side. You know, the Christian Car Guy ministry is kind of the middleman in the deal. God is going to provide, and the people. But if we don't have anybody that needs anything, we can't get them anything. Right? We got these other people over here that are donating a car, they're donating money, they're donating prayer. Whatever it is that they're doing to help these people over here, they can't do it unless these people over here will admit that they have a need. And will, you know, provide us with an opportunity to help. And inside of our churches, right, or all kinds of people that are needy, if they could be needy out loud. Because Busby in that same sermon said, you know, some of the most boring people in the world are those who are not needy. Needy people are not boring. It may be high maintenance, but boring is the way you're going to describe it. And so there's, and I've told this story before, but it always amazed me that when I was crushed between the two cars, and I was in a wheelchair for a few years, my Sunday school class came and built a wheelchair ramp on my house. And it was no small wheelchair ramp because my back porch was way up off in there. And so they built this thing. It had to be almost 75 yards long to get it at the right angle for my wheelchair to go down the thing. And they're out there with all this construction work and all this. And I'm totally embarrassed. Yeah. I'm humiliated because, like, man, like, how in the world could I be this needy? But I was, right? And so I went out to the Sunday school teacher, and I was like, his name was Mike Ham, is Mike Ham. And I said, Mike, man, I'm so embarrassed. I've never helped anybody like this in my life. And here you all are coming out and doing all this for me? And he goes, Robbie, we would do it for so many other people if they would let us. But when they don't let us, they rob us of the chance to help.
3: Yeah. Last night in the Los Angeles Dodger baseball game, might be a listener or two who saw this, the catcher was having a horrible night. And after the inning came to an end, he's in the dugout, and he's literally hitting himself in the head with his hands. Like, how could I be so dumb? And then all of a sudden, Freddie Freeman comes over and sits by him. This great all-star, he's been at it for years. Dalton is a rookie, basically. Only, I think, his second year. And then the manager came over and sat with him. Well, after the game's over, he's being interviewed, and he said, quite frankly, it was embarrassing. But they gave me a lot of wisdom. It's like, I don't want to be where I have to have that. But the fact that they went and helped him, and they spoke into his life, and he finished the game, and he's going to be better because of it. Asking people for help, asking God, and where I want to get to with our listeners, you've got to get a grip on Hebrews 4, 15, and 16, where we have a high priest who sympathizes. He knows. And then he says this, let us come boldly to the throne of grace that we may find help and need in a time, help and mercy in a time of need. When you've got that need, God is inviting you to come boldly to his throne, not timid, not reluctantly, but come boldly and say, God, help me right now. I need your help. That's the kind of father we have. He lives to make intercession for us. He loves to help us. And
2: yeah, that's one of our verses for July. We can give him a sneak peek.
3: Yeah, Hebrews 7:25. That's going to be coming. Yeah.
2: That Jesus himself, right?
3: Yes.
2: He is interceding. Like, the thought of that, just to sit there and go, Jesus himself is praying for me?
3: Yeah.
2: Like,
3: as I thought about this show, several stories came to mind about with Jerry Falwell, who had a lot of bold requests to get Liberty University going. Thomas Rhodes just turned 70. He told a story one time, Robbie, about a private in the French army under Napoleon. They had just conquered an island. I don't know the name of the island, but they were celebrating, and the generals were in their room having their big meal, and this private walked in and said, General, if I can interrupt, sir, would you give me this island? And everybody in the room is appalled, like, what in the world? Who is this little private asking the great general for this island? And Napoleon looked at the private and said, I will. It's yours. And he walked out so excited. But then the generals around the table, like, what did you just do? And Napoleon said, he honored me with the magnitude of his request. Now, what kind of request are you making of God? Down at the Billy Graham Library, there's a picture of Billy Graham sitting in a stadium in Moscow, and he's asking God to let him preach to a full stadium when he wasn't even supposed to really be there. And that was in 59, and in 92, he preached in that stadium. And I told a guy today, I said, what kind of prayers are you asking that it may take God 30 years to answer? But that was so bold. God, give me the ability to one day preach in this stadium. God loves for us to ask big, bold requests. And here in Nazareth, he couldn't do any mighty works. Not just no works, he could not do any mighty works. God wants to do mighty works, but we got to be bold and ask for it.
2: Yeah, you know, I love that. I really, really, I mean, that's impactful. He honored me with his request.
3: Yeah.
2: And Napoleon was in a position, and that was an honor. It was like, wow. And that is convicting. Like, and I know that there were a lot of the crowd that were saying, shut up, you blind beggar, to Jerry Falwell, right?
3: Yes. Yeah. Why don't you just stop all this begging? He was begging God to raise up a school to train champions for Christ. He wouldn't raise just any school, but to raise up champions for Christ, to be used by the Lord. That's a big difference.
2: And so he begged, but it was their interpretation of his honoring God with, like, we need this.
3: Well, I heard Dr. Falwell one time ask God for $50 million. I thought, okay, I've asked him for 100, 500, but oh my. And Lord, we need $50 million. Okay, that's asking a big request. And that request was answered, because look at the school today. So
2: it might have been a 30-year one for him as well. You know,
3: right.
2: However it looked.
3: Oh yeah.
2: However it was.
3: Yeah.
2: Clearly, you know. Yeah. Look at the school today.
3: It's, no, we cannot be like the people in Nazareth, where God says, "I can't do any great works with them." We can't be that way, Robbie. Thank you for bringing this to our attention today.
2: Well,
3: what a
2: God.
3: Challenging verse.
2: Yeah, I thank God that he. You know, had a little burning bush moment for me that I stopped and pondered. And I thank you for the listeners that called in today. What awesome calls.
3: Yeah.
2: What an awesome audience. And, you know, like Stu prayed for this station years ago, and now he got all the ones he has. It's an amazing thing what God does. Thank you all for listening. It's great to be back, Doc.
3: Yes, great to have you back.
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7: This is American Family News. I'm Robert Thornton. President Donald Trump said Iran violated a ceasefire agreement by launching drones at cargo ships in the Strait of Hormuz. Here's Fox's Jared Halpern.
8: At least four one-way attack drones were fired at cargo ships sailing through the Strait of Hormuz, President Trump says. And while U.S. forces knocked down three of those drones, one did hit the upper deck of a large ship. In a social media post, the president writes, "Obviously, this is a foolish violation of our ceasefire agreement." A memorandum of understanding signed by President Trump and Iran's president earlier this month sets up 60 days of nuclear negotiations while reopening the strait toll-free for commercial vessels and ending a U.S. naval blockade on Iranian ports. At the White House, Jared Halpern, Fox News.
7: A China policy expert is concerned that President Trump's memorandum of understanding is one-sided in favor of Iran and is likely to fail. More from AFN's Chad Groening.
9: Tensions remain high between the U.S. and Iran over disagreements regarding the 60-day accord aimed at ending the Iran war. In one development, a series of oil tankers has navigated the Strait of Hormuz using a new route close to Oman's shores in response to threats from Iran's Revolutionary Guard to impose fees on vessels traversing the key strait. Meanwhile, fighting between Israel and Hezbollah in Lebanon has flared again, with Israel launching an airstrike on Wednesday. Gordon Chang is an Asian policy analyst and author of Plan Red, China's Project to Destroy America.
10: The memorandum of understanding is certainly one-sided in favor of Iran. Now, we know that President Trump always adopts unusual negotiating tactics. If they work, it's fine. And if they work in this case, no one will be able to claim the credit but Trump. But if they fail, and I think that they probably will, then Trump will have nobody else to blame.
9: Still, Chang believes Trump can prevail if he uses the tools at his disposal.
10: I think that President Trump should have kept the Strait of Hormuz closed, and he should have prevented Iran from selling oil to China through the overland routes. Those overland routes provided a vital source of income to Iran, and we should just not have permitted that. We didn't have to resume the bombing campaign in full. All we needed to do was to starve the regime. Starve the regime until either it failed or it surrendered. Those were the only two acceptable options in my view.
9: I'm Chad Groening.
7: Israel and Lebanon have signed an agreement in Washington, D.C., marking a significant diplomatic breakthrough. Secretary of State Marco Rubio, who mediated the talks, described the deal as a critical first step toward regional stability and lasting peace following months of intense conflict.
11: Hopefully we'll have many more of these conversations and make real and tangible progress so that the people of both of these countries can be hopeful about their future, a future of peace, a future of prosperity, a future of mutual coexistence in a way that's beneficial.
7: The agreement outlines a phased withdrawal of Israeli forces from designated areas of southern Lebanon, where they will be replaced by the Lebanese armed forces. While officials are still finalizing the specifics of the security pilot zones, the agreement aims to ensure the territory remains free of Hezbollah terrorists. Fox Weather says to keep an eye out for tropical activity that could affect the southeast coastline ahead of the July 4th weekend. Fox Weather's Britta Merwin.
12: So this is an exclusive product to us here at Fox Weather. You're not going to see it anywhere else. It's our tropical threat graphic. So Craig is highlighting the southeast coastline, low potential. But again, when a low potential shows up on this graphic, it means that there are computer models out there that are hinting at something trying to develop off the southeast coastline. Mm-hmm. So what's the give here? NHC says we're clear. We are clear. But the models are wanting to do something. We have a stalled front that's going to be draped across the southeast coastline.
7: The waters east of Florida are exceptionally warm and above average compared to the rest of the Atlantic for this time of the year. On Wall Street today, stocks were down. The Dow lost 47, the S&P shed 4, the Nasdaq dropped 61. West Texas Intermediate crude was down to about $69 a barrel. And that is all our time for this hour's news. You can see more news online at AFN.net, and we appreciate your listening. For American Family News, I'm Robert Thornton.
13: God has really blessed me. 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
15: When the God of the universe created the world, he didn't snap his fingers or wink his eye. The Lord spoke, and God said, "Let there be light." Because we believe we speak about the happenings in this world, mindful that our true home is with Jesus Christ and his kingdom. I'm Todd Herman. Welcome to A Disciple's View. It's one of those days we're going to defy the news cycle again. Because the top story to God is unlikely to be the top story to mankind. It is a dangerous thing to try to think like God. Because his ways are always above ours in every single capacity. His thinking surpasses ours in every possible way. So there are some things we can do. We can spend time in his word, a love letter to us, inspired by him, written by men. We can pray through his word. and leave room to hear his voice. Sometimes, in my case, I feel his voice rather than hear it. I don't know what it's like for you. Sometimes we see God's voice, his decisions for us, his guidance for us through life circumstances, through dreams, through the wise counsel of people more mature in the faith than we are. So there's many ways to do that. And today we stand adverse to the news cycle because I think the top news story to God has not changed, and that is that the free redemption from our sins is ours. It's a gift we cannot earn, never have, never will, and it comes through the blood of his son, Jesus Christ. We repent from our sins, that is, that we return the other direction from our sins. We accept Jesus as our Lord and Savior and ask him to change us, and then we agree to be changed, signifying that through baptism. Now, that's this simple gospel, very simply. You've been saved from something or from something for something is another way to say it. You've been saved from death. You've been saved from eternal damnation for something. Ultimately, it's for life eternal with him. And yet here we are. We're told to be in this world. We don't exit ourselves. We don't take our lives. It's God's decision. Our lives are not our own. Our bodies are not our own. They were purchased at a price. There's a news story circulating in the minds and spirits of young men. They don't think of it as news. They're confused. They're seeking something that they think can come through the horrible phrase body count, sexual conquest. They're seeking things they think can come through bank accounts, and that's dollar signs and stock ownership and assets. Some of them are thinking or seeking a relationship with God to cement their status as an alpha bro. There's plenty of versions of Christianity being pitched right now that relate to alpha bro status. That to be Christian is to be boss of your home. It is to be the boss of your home who controls the things your wife wears, where she goes, who her friends are. Now, when I first started hearing about this, I thought, surely this is an overreaction. It's not. There are young men who are receiving that message. They take the phrase spiritual leader of the home or leader of the home, and they apply that to how they've experienced leadership, which is bossing, not leadership. It's not servant leadership. So these young men are seeking something they think can come through being the boss. Other young men are being sent a different direction as they seek something. They don't even know what they're seeking, but it might be spiritual. Maybe my spiritual life is lacking. After all, this and that app says you should have a spiritual life. But not being acquainted with the Word of God, certainly not being biblically literate, not being involved in a small church community, they're being pitched some other ideas, like the morally therapeutic deist God. And that's the God who says, hey, you know, whatever you want, I want you to be happy. There's many paths to me. You choose yours, whatever works for you. After all, I'm just a morally therapeutic deity. I'm just here to affirm your decisions. Somewhere in the center is our Jesus. He's not a morally therapeutic deity who's here to say, hey, whatever you want, that's cool with me. He's here to say, these are my Father's expectations. My Father loves you and he loves me. And I and the Father are one. If you've seen me, you've seen the Father. Therefore, these are my expectations. That first of all, you will love the Lord your God with your entire heart, mind, soul, and strength, and love your neighbor as yourself. On those two commandments, all the others hang. And I expect you to pick up your cross daily, to deny yourself and follow me. So to deny the idea that a body count, such a horrible phrase, can give you the feeling of peace that you desire. Or that being the boss of your home and the boss of your family can give you the feeling of stability you're seeking. Instead, deny that need to be the boss and instead follow Jesus as he led. And Jesus led as a servant leader. He was not a morally therapeutic savior. He said to one of his best friends, the guy on whom he placed the early leadership, the mantle leadership of the church, Simon, who became Peter. It's not morally therapeutic to say to one of your best friends, get behind me, Satan. Or to tell him, Peter, you can't follow me. You cannot drink from the cup I'm going to drink. And truly, brother, I tell you, this very night, before the rooster crows three times, you are going to deny me. That's not a morally therapeutic deal saying, yeah, Peter, you're right, baby. Yeah, you'll lay down your life for me. I believe in you. Well, no, there's a difference. I love you. But I also know you better than you know yourself. So these young men are seeking. They don't know that they are attempting to uncover something that's straight before their face. Their eternal mission. In their hearts, they know or they sense that they're eternal beings. That their existence doesn't end with this life. In their souls, they know they were made for perfection. After all, we are born of the Garden of Eden, where we walked in perfection. That's still with us. We are still biologically related to Adam and Eve. They know and can sense that things aren't right. The Apostle Paul tells us, even if you've never read the Word of God, either the law, which is encompassed in the Old Testament, or the Gospels, the New Testament, even if you've never done that, God has encoded into you right and wrong, and young men can sense that. So they don't know what they're seeking. They just know they're seeking. And so they sample the flesh, the body count, they sample the money. And I'm here to tell you, money has a curious way of evaporating. The worldly way to say it is easy come, easy go. The biblical way to say it is, do not build up treasures on earth where thieves and moths can destroy, but treasures in heaven where thieves and moths cannot get at it. What they sense is a need for their eternal mission. And our eternal mission is the same for all of us. Everyone here on earth has an eternal mission waiting for them. It begins with the entry point. This is to recognize that you are broken, that you cannot rescue yourself, let alone anyone else. And that you must repent of your sins. These are the things that have set you apart from God. These are things like sexual sin, like financial sin, like the sin of hating a brother or a sister, like the sin of coveting your neighbor's possessions. Is to turn away from that behavior. To repent is to turn and go the other direction, and then to accept the Lord Jesus Christ as your Lord and Savior, because only through him are you saved. There's only one name through which you must be saved. That says so in the Bible. Jesus Christ said it directly. He said, I am the way, the truth, and the life. No one comes to the Father but through me. That's a very direct statement. There's no workaround. There's no hack. The entry point is there. The eternal mission is to build up treasures in heaven. The treasures of souls, the treasures of nearness to God, the treasures that do not rust, that moths cannot eat and thieves cannot take. That's the same mission for all of us, man and woman alike. The individual pieces of our mission. And we are here with an eternal mission, and we are to uncover are specific pieces of that mission, and then we are to fulfill those. So if you're gifted to be a husband, your mission is not to boss. Your mission is to lead. How? On your knees. That your wife and your kids see you worshiping God in gladness, in sadness, in celebration, in desperation. I wish that when our daughter went through a really tough time, I wish I let her see me weep on my knees with snot running down my beak. I wish she'd seen that. I wish I'd allowed her to see that. I mean, I don't have a problem being vulnerable. Why did I hide that? Why didn't I go out in the front room in the morning and drop to my knees and weep and cry in front of her with my Bible open so that she might come out and say, "What's wrong? I hurt for you. I'm praying to the Lord that he will carry us through this time, that he will take this pain from you. I'm praying to God, will you join me?" Yes, we are to spiritually lead, but it's leading through service. And yes, as spiritual leaders, we're to determine if our family is off track or on track. Our relationship begins with God's, being and abiding with him. Our eternal mission is to build the kingdom, to uncover the parts of it. But if you're a dad, you already have part of your subset of your mission. It's to model Christ within your home, making decisions based upon the word of God, overtly, your family seeing it. And may I suggest as well, measuring a using a spiritual KPI. Have you ever heard the phrase KPI? It stands for key performance indicator. Here's a form of a KPI you can use as the spiritual leader of your home. Memorize the fruits of the Spirit. Patience, kindness, love, charity, joy, temperance, self-control. I don't know if I got them exactly right. I'm still memorizing them. Memorize biblical love. Love is patient. Love is kind. Love is neither boastful nor proud. It does not seek, it does not keep lists of grievances. It's not angry. Memorize these things and measure them in family meetings. Discuss them at Sunday dinner or every dinner. How are we doing together in fruits of the Spirit? Are you experiencing the fruits of the Spirit through me? Do I seem to be exhibiting these? Am I falling down in an area? If so, will you pray for me? Will you pray that I will open my heart to let God correct me there? How are we doing at expressing biblical love for one another? And if you measure something, it can be improved. The same thing is true for your life and work. Some subset of your eternal mission has to do with allowing Christ to shine through you at work. You probably not working in a workplace where it would be okay for you to say, "Hey, let's measure ourselves through the fruit of the Spirit and biblical love." But you can use the same phrases. Are you feeling loved and welcomed and cared for and patiently treated and not treated with anger or list of grievances? We have an eternal mission to build the kingdom. We have eternal subsets. I hope young men will discover that. We'll come back under the Disciples' View.

0: I'm Ruth Kramer with Mission Network News. Two earthquakes hit northern Venezuela Wednesday night within a minute of each other at 7.2 and 7.5 magnitude. Annabelle Torrealba with TWR has been in steady communication with survivors.
1: So when they could move, they got out of the house and they stayed in the middle of the street just waiting for the ground to get stable.
0: Elderly or disabled people had to be helped out of their homes. Many people saw God's providence in being at just the right place at the right time to help others. By early Thursday, the death toll reached 164, with thousands more reported missing. Many countries have promised aid, but Torrealba says that's going to take some time. Pray for wisdom as TWR's team serves as witnesses of Christ in Venezuela's long road ahead. Pray for God's comfort and help to come to the country. And reflection is just beginning for returning Hajj pilgrims. An estimated 1.7 million Islamic pilgrims traveled to the holy city of Mecca this year. Nehemiah of FMI reaches out to Hajj returners wrestling with questions. While Islam offers no assurance of forgiveness of sins, local Christians offer the hope of God's grace. One of Nehemiah's partners talked to a Hajj returner in a deep depression because he couldn't be sure that his sins were forgiven.
2: Our brother in Afghanistan is helping him to understand that Jesus is the only way. As of now, I'm speaking to you. He did not follow Jesus Christ, but he's very close there and asking all the questions, reading Word of God almost every day on his own.
0: Pray that Muslims who've returned from Hajj carrying shame and confusion would seek the true light of the world and find assurance in God's grace. 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I'm Ruth Kramer.
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4: 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My friend Zach Abraham and I had an opportunity to talk about a financial manager, guy who manages $1 billion funds. How did God get him to that point? How did God give him his mission? 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You and I think, may have found, maybe you sooner than me, we found in this capitalist society what God equipped us to do. I have built things and companies. You've built companies and you have a very successful one in Bulwark Capital Management. I built them and sold them. I am now using this gift that God gave me that I, at a very, very young age, I began doing public presentations, talent shows, did a comedy act with a friend of mine named Patty back in third grade, Who's on First, Abbott and Costello. We nailed it. We killed it. Later in fifth grade, we put together a Saturday Night Live news thing that we did. Killed it at the talent show 2 years in a row, got invited to other schools' talent shows. And you know what, Zach? It never occurred to me that people were afraid to speak in public. When I found out that was a big fear of people, I thought, why? Why would anyone be afraid of that? That doesn't make any sense. That's a huge fear. And God equips the called, and I was equipped to go out and speak for things and leverage this into wanting to build creativity, seeing things differently than other people. Why can't we have an internet radio on the net? Why can't we have a radio network on the internet? Why don't we just build one? You can't. It doesn't exist. Well, why don't we build it? And why can't we leverage political data in a commercial realm? Why does it just need to be political? I mean, if we're that good at getting people to vote, can't we get people to buy products and back causes, et cetera, and new brands? So leveraging that, but finding your gifting when it is an eternal thing, like, and young men don't know that we have all an eternal mission. So I wanted to ask you, when did you figure out, or when did God reveal to you your professional gifting? And let's start with that. When did you realize this is how God has gifted me? And was it a rolling thing? You knew you wanted to do finance, but you didn't know how. But when and how, and what was that like for you?
5: Well, I would say similar on the public speaking thing. Like, getting up and expressing my ideas or my thoughts or my beliefs was never It was never hard for me. I was never shy about doing it.
3: Yeah.
5: I remember the first time, I remember I gave our eighth grade graduation speech. Mm-hmm. And I remember being really surprised at how nervous I got. Mm. But I did fine. That was my first time speaking in front of like hundreds of people,
3: yeah.
5: You know, but same thing. Like I just didn't have I remember the first radio show I did. I had a little butterflies because I'd never done it, but it was no big deal. You know, I walked in with about five or six bullet points that I wanted to hit on and was shocked at how quick the time went, honestly. Yeah. But as far as managing money goes, it was just something I don't ever remember not being intrigued by it. And it was a very simple, and the reason I hit on intrigued is because that's really the only thing I can go on. If I wouldn't have been in investing, whatever it was that I did, I would have sat from the outside looking in and wanted to be in investing and always wondered if I was good enough.
3: Yeah.
5: Right. Like if I could compete. And so to me, for whatever reason, part of it, that's what my dad did growing up. Part of it's that's what my grandfather did. So I think I idolized that and looked up to it.
3: Yeah.
5: And then the idea, and I'll bring this around to a point really quickly, but the idea of finding value where other people didn't see it has always, it's always intrigued me, you know, and it's one of those things that I don't think you realize till you get older, as funny as this sounds. I didn't realize that that was unique. I didn't realize that, I figured everybody was fascinated by that. I figured everybody wanted to be a contrarian, right? Like right. There was so attractive to me to push back against the grain and to find value where others didn't. It's one of the very first things I was attracted to about Warren Buffett. I remember trying to read, I didn't finish it, but I remember trying to like read my dad's book, The Warren Buffett Way, at like 7 years old.
3: Yeah.
5: Cause I wanted to grab it. So I think a big part, and I've been around guys that have turned into unbelievable professional athletes. I've through just God's grace, I've been around guys that are extremely successful in what they do. And the one thing I've seen in common is that that virtually always, whatever it is that they're excellent at, there's an intense interest from an early age.
3: So you have an interest, right? That's one word.
5: Yeah.
3: Okay.
5: Yep.
3: Then I've heard people say you have interest, impact, right? When you do a thing, there's impact. And then affirmation. I think those are the big things that you, when you go do a thing, people are like, oh my gosh, Zach, great speech in eighth grade. Affirmation.
5: Yeah.
3: You really do see value where other people don't see value. And then you have interest. And then there's this passion, right? So interests, affirmation, impact, and passion. To me, those are the four things. My question for you is, there's a lot of young guys, they're looking, they want the end result. They think the end result is the fulfillment. So they think it's body count. Mm-hmm. They think it's stock portfolios, square footage of the homes, places they've traveled. But they've skipped this step of going and taking this inventory of, yeah, okay, those outcomes can be really cool. Not the body count thing. That's sinful and storing up treasures on earth, et cetera, versus treasures in heaven. But they skip this part about, wait, but who did God make you to be? Did you tie that back, Zach? Did you ever sit back and go, okay, it's not that my dad wrote financial books. That's great. My dad, you know, I was around mining and silver mining and all that. But when did you step back and go, no, this is who God made me to be?
5: So I didn't know that. I had it stuck in my mind that following God meant abandoning all of that. For whatever reason, my parents
3: would abandon you all the finance, all the stuff.
5: All the stuff that I like. I had this bizarre concept in my head for years, and I don't know where it came from. I cannot attribute it to any people that were influential in my life. I think maybe it was a lie that was told to me by Satan, right? Just to keep me distracted, keep me pulled away from God. That following God is the forsaking of all of these desires. Not desires in terms of what you want, but in terms of what you want to do. And so when I surrendered to God finally, because nothing in my life had worked and I was literally batting zero in my career. I mean, the first 9 years of my career was like a crime scene. Like, not in terms of I did anything wrong, but I mean, just in terms of if it could go wrong, it did. I mean, it was bleak.
3: That right? time frame was a horrible time.
5: It was brutal. It was brutal, especially starting out. And it was the best thing that could ever happen to me because it was humbling. And more importantly, it drove me to a place where I ran out of answers. And so much, and I don't want to make this too like over the top because I'm not equating myself to Abraham at all. But what it felt like I was doing was I was capitulating and saying, okay, I understand that I don't have the answers. And I laid my dreams, my ambitions, the desire to be a successful money guy, the desire to build a firm. I thought I had to give that up to truly follow God. And so a sheep that got stuck in the bush, meaning right when I surrendered is when it started working. And it, I went, wait a second. You don't want me to give this up? You don't want, it's not what this is. And he goes, no, who gave you all of those abilities and talents? I want you to do it. I just want you to do it following me. Right. So that it wasn't, and that to me is one of the biggest things, because I think it's the core of what you were just saying, right? Like to follow God means that you're, to follow God is gain, true gain. Meaning if you think the win is the body count, if you think it's the money, you're not paying attention, because it's going to, at most, the money will provide you convenience. That's the only thing it can really do. Outside of that, quite honestly, it's disappointing. Okay. And it's disappointing because it does not make you feel as different. Instead of having $5,000 problems, you have $50,000 problems. It feels exactly the same. It just, we as humans have this unique ability, cognitive dissonance. We have an unbelievable ability like no other species alive to normalize to our environment, right? It's why we've been so successful at surviving. Well, we normalize the success too. And so we make success feel exactly like failure did. And so we're sitting there going, why am I miserable? Because you've got it all. You haven't sacrificed. You're not living your purpose. When you start living your purpose, that's invigorating.
3: Yes.
5: And the money doesn't matter at that point.
3: No, and money can evaporate too. And it can just, you can turn and go, wait, I made $1 million last year. Where'd that go?
5: Yep.
3: Indeed. Where did it go?
5: Well, taxes was probably a big part of it.
3: Right. There's also, when you tap the eternal and you're talking about your purpose, what if the God of the universe said, yeah, I mean, that's a good idea, but you're thinking pretty small. What? No, God, I want to be a trillionaire. Right. Like I said, you're thinking really, really small. A trillionaire. I'm the world's first trillionaire. Okay, whatever. I'm talking about a trillion years times a trillion.
5: Yeah.
3: That's right. What I'm talking about. The purpose is you can have your $1 trillion, and when you die, you don't have it. Like, you could be grasping it as you're dying, and Elon could be reaching for his stock, and can I take it with me? Nope. And he could get to heaven and he could be a pauper and he won't care because it's heaven. But if he'd built up the treasures in heaven, and that's souls, guys, we have an eternal purpose. Your eternal purpose is to get the souls of your friends, the people you work with, your family across the finish line. That's your treasure in heaven. That's the well done, my good and faithful servant. That's the mansions, the rooms in the mansions. His father's house, Jesus promised us. And I would liken it to this, Zach, that, man, I am gross in bank, baby. It's 800 grand a month. I'm a YouTube influencer. I'm in the check cashing business. I make a couple videos a week and I travel and boom, boom, boom. And people recognize me. And you know what I liken this to? I liken it to a state final match I got to watch with a guy I got to wrestle with. He was a couple years older than me. I got to go watch state. Last round, he's up 11-1. 11-1. And he walks back to the circle. And, you know, it's like 25 seconds left. And he turns around, looks at everybody. He's got this look on his face like 11-1. I'm going to be a state champ. Blows the whistle. The guy throws him. Simplest move in all of wrestling, a hip lock. Puts him on his back and pins him. 11-1, 20 seconds, he's pinned. And he didn't even truly understand. When he got up, he still thought he was a state champ. It took him a second to realize, wait a minute. All I had to do was stall.
5: Yeah.
3: You're not going to get a stalling penalty if I did. What, I get a warning and then a one-point penalty?
5: Yeah.
3: I lost concentration. Lost the state championship with the most elementary junior high, I took a judo class once, move of a hip lock. And that's what I liken this to. If you do not grasp your eternal mission and you have it all and you get to that last day on that judgment day and you're going to look at Jesus and say, but I had $1 trillion.
5: Yeah. You know, a good comp. I'll use a recent example.
3: I love how you go to the finance though. A good comp.
5: No. Well, you get them all the time. Yeah. I was telling you off camera about a miniature one that I'm going through right now, and I am not at all griping and not expecting anybody to feel sorry for me. But it's one of the things and it's something that I don't think I'll ever master, but it's something that you work on, which is you have to be purpose driven. Like my college football coach, you say all the time, are you a thermometer or a thermostat? Do you set the temperature or do you read it? Because if you're a thermometer, you're changing all the time, up and down, right? And it's one of the reasons I remember pulling out of my office about 2 months ago. And I remember the moment, I'm not sure what precipitated it. At that point, the fund that I run was up 16.5% on the year. Market was down 9, okay? And I was sitting there going, man, that's pretty strong. And the minute I caught myself doing that, I was like, get ready for it to go against you. Just because, you know, it's what happens, right? When it's really good, you know, it's not going to last. You don't take the circumstances too seriously. Fast forward to today, we're up 8% on the year. Market's up like 9.5. Gave up the lead that fast, right?
3: Yeah.
5: So the reason I say it is if you make the money, if you make the performance, if you make conditions, circumstances, if you make it your God, you will be no better than just the circumstances themselves, right? You're just going to go up and down with the waves, man, up and down constantly, no consistency. But if you have principles, right, which God is the genesis of all principles.
3: Yeah.
5: He's that laid the foundations of the universe. If we're guided by him and we're guided by the purpose that he's laid out for us, and how do we discover that? It's by being close to him, proximity to him. And I believe he unveils your purpose to you over time. But that's how you find your purpose. It's also how you stick to it, because like by definition, a purpose is larger than circumstances.
3: Yeah.
5: Right. And so otherwise we just go, and that's what you see. That's why when people sit out and go, their goal is to get rich because they want to make money. That's why so few people succeed that way, because that's not a purpose. It's meaning it's not a strong enough goal to win out over day-to-day distractions and day-to-day changes of temperature, day-to-day changes of mood,
3: yeah.
5: Right? Purpose, in my opinion, rooted in God, is the only thing that is strong enough to stand up day after day after day after day and make you consistent. And if you want to be excellent, you cannot be excellent at anything without consistency.
3: Yes, and so, I can guarantee you one thing about God. I can guarantee you many things about God. I will guarantee you this about God's and your purpose. I will guarantee you this. Your purpose is not to get rich.
5: No.
3: That is not your purpose. How can I say that? It is hard for a rich man, to make it into the kingdom of heaven. Harder than a camel to go through the eye of the needle. But God never argues with himself. And our purpose is not to store up treasures on earth. Our purpose is to store up treasures in heaven.
6: History was made on today's date. Stay tuned for an American Minute with Bill Federer.
7: His travels were exceeded only by Lewis and Clark. He led expeditions up the Missouri River, discovered the South Pass through the Rockies, and the first land route to California. He led settlers across the Santa Fe Trail, the Mojave Desert, and up the Oregon coast. His name was Jedediah Smith, born this day, June 24, 1798. In a letter to his brother, Jedediah Smith wrote, "Many hostile Indians inhabit this space. In August, 10 men with me lost their lives by the Amuchabas Indians. I have need of your prayers to bear me up before the throne of grace."
6: This has been an American Minute with Bill Federer. For a free transcript, call American Minute at 1-888-USA-WORD.
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9: Our word for today comes from Ezekiel 47, verse 12. And on the banks, on both sides of the river, there will grow all kinds of trees for food. Their leaves will not wither, nor their fruit fail. But they will bear fresh fruit every month because the water for them flows from the sanctuary. Their fruit will be for food and their leaves for healing. Now this river is the river that flows from the temple in the millennial kingdom, which represents the Lord Jesus Christ. The river is the source of life for trees that produce continuous fruit, which sustains and nurtures, and their leaves, which brings healing to the nations. This speaks, frankly, of the church. The fruit or actions of the church feed many, and the leaves, the message, brings healing. Reminds me of Psalm 1, where it says, He is like a tree planted by streams of water that yield its fruit in its season, and its leaf does not wither.
1: Oh.

Welcome back to Disciples View. I'm Todd Herman. We'll get to the Tower Babbling and our personal notes here in just a moment. Just a quick note from a friend of mine who is a farmer. And we played earlier this week a piece about what's going on in the Netherlands now with farms. And it's not, this isn't the shutting them down.

0: remarkable protests, such as taking their tractors into downtown Brussels and spraying cow feces on buildings and stopping highways, and it's their survival. And that's what they're protecting, is their family's survival. So they're gross tactics, but they've been effective because they brought a ton of attention to this in Europe. Not here. I have never seen a media report on the size of these protests here. Not once. And they're, I mean, it's good footage. A bunch of farmers shutting down a freeway. I hate that tactic. I hate it. But it's an effective tactic to get attention. And funny thing, in the Netherlands, a lot of people were not upset with the farmers. They were upset when they learned what the politicians are doing. So they've forced into Denmark, mandated farmers to use Bovier. And Bovier is a drug backed by Bill Gates that stops cows from emitting methane gas. So you get it, how they're going to admit it, through their mouths and through somewhere else. It's a natural process. If we don't have methane in our atmosphere and we don't have carbon dioxide, all of us are dead. Methane's a vital gas. God knew this when he designed the worlds. And our carbon dioxide oxygen exchange system, he has a purpose for methane. And here's some other things to think about. The methane doesn't go away. I mean, it might break it down into different chemical compounds, but it doesn't go away. You cannot destroy matter. You can change the shape of matter. Like you can, when you burn wood, you're not destroying the wood. You're changing its form. It's, fire is a chemical reaction. So what's happening is the cows are getting desperately ill and they're dying, which is by design. And I got a note from a friend of mine, Jason Vanderkuy, who is a farmer in Western Washington State. Hey, Todd, concerning Bovier, I'm 100% against it. Even if it was safe, there's no purpose for it. I know they're trying extremely hard to push it in the United States. So far, despite all the money they spent promoting it, very few are willing to try it. We've been down this road before, and it only hurts our sales. The consumers want wholesome, natural food, whether it's dairy, beef, or any other agricultural product, including vegetables. I've been finding this on a nationwide level for a while. Now, in Denmark, they got done of trying to convince people that it's very, very good. And so they just forced people to use it on their cows. But those are just cows. And remember that the same, and I make a point, I understand they're God's creation, but I'm making a point when I say they're just cows. The lies they're telling about Bovier should sound very, very, very familiar.
1: Well, we have to make sure we don't forget that the most important thing is to keep this 6-foot physical distance from individuals.
2: However, you testified recently, and I'm quoting, this 6-foot rule sort of just appeared.
1: Staying 6 feet away from people.
2: This 6-foot rule.
1: Staying 6 feet apart.
2: Crippled businesses.
1: Maintaining 6 feet of distance.
2: Allowed students to stay at home and not learn.
1: So important. Maintaining distance of 6 feet or more.
2: Do you think that a rule that sort of just appeared is substantial justification for the regulations that we saw based on that 6-foot rule?
1: 6 feet apart.
3: The CDC was responsible for those kinds of guidelines, not me.
1: I would recommend doing what the CDC, as I think appropriately and correctly, said.
0: If you don't remember, the 6-foot rule was invented by I think she was in sixth or seventh grade, in a science paper. She thought, hey, if we stay 6 feet apart, then the virus can't hit us. And it wasn't about COVID. It was about viruses in general. Her dad helped her with that paper. It made it into the Bush administration. He worked around the Bush administration. Boom. 6 feet. Yeah, Bovaer, safe and effective.

0: If you're a cattle rancher, please say no to this stuff. On this program, we thank the Lord for placing supposedly wise people like Fauci and Gates on tall towers of shaking sand with their future cult, the Tower of Babel.
1: You know about the biblical truth of the Tower of Babel. A Disciple's View presents the Tower of Babel.
2: Hey, if you have an issue with trans women being in cis women's sports, you're either not a real athlete, because any real athlete would welcome a challenge and welcome the opportunity to show that they're better than the other person, or two, you're a sore loser, or just not an athlete in general. So...
0: Three sound bites in today's Tower of Babel. It's almost always three. If you were a senator from a state... And in your state, an illegal immigrant who should have been deported wasn't, and then decided to lead a would-be terrorist attack on Washington, D.C., including wanting to drop explosives from drones to panic people at the UFC event and then shoot them as they're exiting the facility running out panicked. If you had heard that happen in your state, that person was allowed to stay, would you be a little bit less lackadaisical than so-called Senator Maria Cantwell?
3: The terror attack, the plot for UFC fight, apparently it was an illegal immigrant who was behind the attack, the plot. What do you think about that? Is it a national security issue, illegal immigration to you?
4: We have to have good national security writ large, and we have to stop terrorist attacks. I'll look more into the specific details. Don't know about it.
0: My response would be, wait, what? From my state? I'll absolutely look into this right now. Let me have your number. I want to call you back because I'm going to get in touch with the governor of that state and the attorney general now. But she does not care. Maria Cantwell purchased that seat with tech money, and she's never done anything particularly meaningful with it. Second soundbite in today's Tower Babbling. Ian Roberts is the former illegal alien superintendent of the Des Moines School District, Iowa. Again, former illegal alien superintendent. And he got sentenced to 2 years for falsely claiming to be a U.S. citizen and illegally possessing a gun. And he gave an interview with KCC News. From jail.
5: Why was there a firearm in the DMPS vehicle?
6: There's a firearm in the vehicle that I had because, one, it's a legally owned and purchased and possessed firearm. I have been the subject of multiple threats over the last several years, right? There's public record that speaks to that. And so, there was no... That's the rationale. That's the rationale.
5: Gotcha.
0: Okay, so his rationale to break the law was he was receiving threats for being in the country illegally. And he also said when he decided to run from ICE, it wasn't an attempt to evade law enforcement. He just knows that they're basically the KKK rounding up people because they're black and brown. He was a superintendent of schools in Iowa. Last soundbite in today's Tower Babbling. This is hard to hear. It's the father of a rapist in the UK defending. Well, listen.
7: Knew there was a good chance they would do anything. You could talk them into anything or do this to my friend. And they would do stuff like that. That's just the way it was, yeah? And that's what a lot of men were doing, yeah? Any of them that were going with underage girls, I don't agree with. They should definitely be locked up. But I'm telling you now, a lot of these men were innocent and they were actually the ones that were seduced and groomed, because these women would literally flag down cars and like beg men, oh, can I come with you? Come on, I'll buy you a drink.
0: He's talking about 13-year-old girls who have been groomed, raped, trafficked, and made to do these things. And he's saying, I don't blame the men. I do. I bet God does. And that's a wrap for today's Tower of Babel.
1: That was the Tower of Babbling.
8: It depends upon what the meaning of the word is.
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0: On a personal note, we spoke earlier this week about a dynamic that's interesting to me, and it is this, that the further out you get from the institutions of man, the further you find a brotherhood and a sisterhood. And the further you get from support institutions, the more likely you are to run into people who are willing and able to stand up and support others. I'm beginning to believe that proximity to institutions is proximity to evil. But why? Satan's on a march. He thinks he can win. He can't. He doesn't. But he deludes himself. And he went through a march in the institutions and he has used power. It's no longer that you're a public servant, you're a public boss. He has used the temptation of easy thievery. It's easy to steal money and to direct it around like Gavin Newsom does with his wife's alleged non-government. Well, it is a non-government organization, but it's an alleged charity. Somehow he's able to afford a $625,000 per month mortgage when he doesn't make anywhere near $625,000 per month legally. More like $100,000. And his wife's payments, though she's in the top 5% of so-called charity pays, doesn't even get close to that. And it's easy thievery. Satan uses that. It's lording power over others. Satan uses that. So number one, we need to pray for the people within the institutions, but understand as well, it's going to get worse. And then let's remember this dynamic, that the further away we move from institutions like that, the further we seem to come back to this connective tissue that God planted in us. And that is that when we see a brother who needs help, we step to help. And people will step to help you. I will never forget this circumstance when we first moved to Idaho from Seattle. In Seattle, if you need help, good luck. Car breaks down on the side of the road, you're likely just going to get honked at. You're a single mom with a flat tire on the side of a busy freeway. Someone might call the police, but don't count on people stopping. If you're being beaten up by a gang of, quote, youth, good luck. The car's broken into, your computer for work is stolen, you don't have the money to replace it, your boss is going to be angry. Yeah, that sucks. When we moved to Idaho, I was standing in line at a convenience store, which is just down the hill from us. And this is in our little town of 600 people. They still sell worms for bait. They still sell fish egg bait when it's in season. It's that sort of place. And a woman came in who was Native American. And full-blooded, it seemed. I mean, very obviously Native American. And she was very evidently uncomfortable. Bunch of white rednecks standing around. And she said, hey, do you sell ceremonial tobacco? No, we don't sell it. It's ceremonial. Oh, we're just traveling through from California, just looking for some ceremonial tobacco. And she was looking behind her nervously, and two gentlemen stepped up. One man came up and said, ma'am, I know there's a place in Coeur d'Alene that sells that and sage. And I'm happy to give you the address. And another man said, if you don't want to go to Coeur d'Alene, ma'am, I know a place closer by in Rathdrum. We could both give you the addresses. Now, pagan faith, but men standing up to say, no, I'll help. And I saw the light in her eyes. I didn't have the reason to feel fear here. And I believe those men were showing to her the face of the true God. In the beginning was the Word was with God, and the Word was God. Because we believe, we speak. Because He first loved us, we speak His Word. We walk in the path of Jesus Christ to make disciples of all nations. Until God grants us permission to speak again together, may His peace wash over you. On behalf of Randy and AFR, I'm Todd Herman, and this has been a Disciples View.

0: I'm Ruth Kramer with Mission Network News. Two earthquakes hit northern Venezuela Wednesday night within a minute of each other at 7.2 and 7.5 magnitude. Annabelle Torrealba with TWR has been in steady communication with survivors.
1: So when they could move, they got out of the house and they stayed in the middle of the street just waiting for the ground to get stable.
0: Elderly or disabled people had to be helped out of their homes. Many people saw God's providence in being at just the right place at the right time to help others. By early Thursday, the death toll reached 164, with thousands more reported missing. Many countries have promised aid, but Torrealba says that's going to take some time. Pray for wisdom as TWR's team serves as witnesses of Christ in Venezuela's long road ahead. Pray for God's comfort and help to come to the country. And reflection is just beginning for returning Hajj pilgrims. An estimated 1.7 million Islamic pilgrims traveled to the holy city of Mecca this year. Nehemiah of FMI reaches out to Hajj returners wrestling with questions. While Islam offers no assurance of forgiveness of sins, local Christians offer the hope of God's grace. One of Nehemiah's partners talked to a Hajj returner in a deep depression because he couldn't be sure that his sins were forgiven.
2: Our brother in Afghanistan is helping him to understand that Jesus is the only way. As of now, I'm speaking to you, he did not follow Jesus Christ, but he's very close there and asking all the questions, reading Word of God almost every day on his own.
0: Pray that Muslims who've returned from Hajj carrying shame and confusion would seek the true light of the world and find assurance in God's grace. 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I'm Ruth Kramer.
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6: For American Family News, I'm Robert Thornton. U.S. Central Command forces conducted strikes against Iran today as a powerful response to an attack on a commercial ship that was transiting the Strait of Hormuz. Fox's Peter Ducey has more.
7: We are going to play a soundbite here that is less than an hour old. And when you hear it, you'll realize that President Trump could have said that Iran will find out very soon. Listen to this.
8: You said that Iran violated the ceasefire. Yeah. Will they face any consequences?
9: Well, you'll find out.
8: Do you consider the ceasefire to still be in place?
9: I don't like the fact that they took a shot yesterday, actually four, we knocked down three, at a ship. Not an allied ship, but a ship, a very expensive ship. And it was fine, but it took a little beating. They shouldn't be doing that, so you'll find out.
8: Will the U.S. respond? What is your message to Iran?
9: Will they respond? You're going to find out.
7: And we have already found out less than an hour later.
6: A federal judge has declared a mistrial in the case of a man accused of sparking the catastrophic 2025 Palisades fire. Here's Fox's Kristen Goodwin.
10: 10 of 12 jurors in L.A. voting to acquit Jonathan Rinderknecht on all three arson-related charges after being deadlocked.
11: I mean, without the proof and all the doubts, I can't say for sure, like, he's guilty.
10: A juror reacting after a federal judge declared a mistrial. Prosecutors alleged Rinderknecht started a fire on New Year's Day last year that was put out but reignited days later to become the deadly Palisades fire. The 29-year-old pleaded not guilty. His lawyers argued he called 911 when he saw the fire break out and alleged he was a scapegoat for the LA Fire Department's failure to fully extinguish the initial inferno.
11: There were so many people up there that said they did see smoldering, so why wasn't it taken care of?
10: Prosecutors say they will retry him. Kristen Goodwin, Fox News.
6: Venezuelans took the search for missing loved ones into their own hands today in the aftermath of back-to-back earthquakes, citing the scarcity of government rescuers as the death toll climbed. Citizens were digging through the rubble of their homes and said they have seen few state rescue teams in the areas hit hardest by the devastating 7.2 and 7.5 magnitude quakes that struck late Wednesday. An immigration enforcement organization hopes that a higher court will overturn the decision by a Barack Obama-appointed judge to bar President Trump from implementing most of his executive order on election integrity. Here's AFN's Chad Groening.
12: Trump's order simply sought to require people to show documentary proof of citizenship when they register to vote. It also prevented mail-in ballots from being counted if they arrive after Election Day, even if they were postmarked by then, and punish states that fail to comply by withholding certain federal grants, including those intended to beef up election security. But U.S. District Judge Denise Casper in Boston ruled that the Constitution gives states and Congress the authority to regulate elections. Ira Melwin is media director for the Federation for American Immigration Reform.
13: The administration probably will appeal this decision. It really does underscore the president's effort to get Congress to pass the Save America Act, which would institute uniform requirements across the country, would require that people demonstrate that they're citizens when they register to vote, produce some identification when they show up to vote.
12: Melman says the integrity of our election process is really the backbone of our democracy. He recalls a recent mayoral primary in Los Angeles.
13: We have seen just in the past few weeks how elections suddenly turned in places like Los Angeles. All those votes may have been legitimate, but the public needs to be certain. When you see these dramatic swings, when you start seeing reports of people being registered on Skid Row and voting that very same day, these are the sorts of things that undermine confidence. And confidence really is the bedrock of what any democracy is about.
6: A reading list has been approved by the Texas State Board of Education that includes biblical accounts. Some conservatives have desired to bring more Christian teachings into classrooms. Education Observer said the required reading list appears to be the first of its kind in the nation. In weather news, it will feel a lot more like late June in parts of the country. The heat is forecast to build over the south through tomorrow before an expansion into the plains on Sunday as a central to eastern U.S. heat wave begins. That's all our time for now. Find more news at AFN.net.
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0: Kirby Anderson.
1: Thank you for joining us. It is a Friday weekend edition. We're so grateful you could join us. We are going to be talking about a lot of different issues. As you might imagine, as I mentioned yesterday, we'll be talking about this issue of socialism. John Fund talks about socialism is on the march. Dr. Merrill Matthews says Democrats are becoming Bernie-crats, and that always gets a smile when I mention that to individuals. We have a number of other articles in terms of whether or not we could teach the Bible in English classes, the issue of Gen Z, and the rest. But we thought we'd start out by, as we oftentimes do, talk about some religious liberty cases. Dr. Merrill Matthews is here, Liberty McCarter. And Liberty, we're going to be talking in just a minute with Stephanie Taub. But we have for many years now been following the case out of Alaska Airlines where Lacey Smith and another individual, flight attendants, were wrongfully terminated from their positions. This case then went to the Circuit Court of Appeals in the Ninth Circuit. You always have doubts about what that's going to be.
2: Yes.
1: But we actually have good news, don't we?
2: Yes. So I'm really excited to hear from Stephanie because I think I am very encouraged by this. A little surprised considering it's from the Ninth Circuit, like you alluded to. But I think any Christian who is in the workplace right now needs to be paying attention because this is great news.
1: Stephanie Taub is the senior counsel at First Liberty Institute. She's doing a number of interviews today, but was able to join us for a few minutes. And Stephanie, again, you might give a little bit of the background. And then again, this is good news, isn't it?
3: Oh, really glad to be here. So what the Ninth Circuit held today, or this week, I should say, is that Marley Brown and Lacey Smith, these two wonderful Christian flight attendants who were fired because of their Christian posts on an internal employee-only network, the Alaska Airlines website, that was only for employees. So they were fired, and the Ninth Circuit said that there is enough evidence of their firing, that this was religious discrimination, for this case to be sent down for a jury. And so we are looking forward to bringing this case to a jury and getting that jury decision that this was religious discrimination.
1: And again, this was a particular case in which they were talking about the Equality Act, which we've talked about on this program before, and they asked for comments. And Lacey Smith, I'll pick on her for just a minute, said, as a company, do you think it's possible to regulate morality? Of course, Marley Brown also posted something similar. But I think it is fair to say, Stephanie, that they were asking for comment. As soon as they got a comment they didn't like, and actually all it was a question, that was just justification for firing them. Isn't that viewpoint discrimination?
3: Yeah, so this is discrimination because the company did not like their religious beliefs. So that's absolutely right. Lacey's comment was just that one question. And then Marley's comment was a little longer, but she was expressing her concerns that the Equality Act would negatively impact the church, impact religious freedom, impact people of and their conscience rights, and then also open up women's safe spaces in a way that wasn't safe for women and girls. And so because of these comments, the company immediately that same day took down their comments and started an investigation, and then that investigation led to their firing.
1: Let's, if we can, just talk about one aspect of the opinion. This one relates again to Marley Brown. Indeed, Alaska was fully aware that some would object to the Equality Act for religious reasons, that Alaska created a forum for employee discussion on controversial issues, then fired, in this case, Brown, after she had made religious objections to the kind that Alaska anticipated. That provides further reason for regarding this case as presenting a genuine dispute of fact on the reason for Brown's termination. So you aren't through yet. Now it allows you to deal with the case. But given the Ninth Circuit, as Liberty mentioned just a minute ago, that is probably better than you might have expected. Is that fair?
3: Yeah, this is fantastic. And it really creates a legal precedent here that employers cannot get away with discriminating against their employees of faith just because they don't like their religious beliefs. So it's so important because oftentimes employers think, oh, someone might be offended by your religious beliefs and try to use that as a justification for firing them. But the law actually protects you. The law protects people of faith against religious discrimination. And so that's exactly what happened here.
1: Well, Stephanie, I appreciate you joining us. I know you have some other interviews to do, but we wanted to put you on at the start of the program just to, as we always do, talk about some of these religious liberty cases.
3: Wonderful. Thank you so much.
1: Liberty, this is good news and more than many of us might have expected.
2: You know, I think it just shows how out of line Alaska Airlines clearly was for the Ninth Circuit to say, okay, you can't do this, because, again, typically, and anybody who pays attention to point of view and has heard people from First Liberty Institute speak, they know that this isn't exactly, you don't expect many victories out of the Ninth Circuit. But I think, again, it just shows how out of line Alaska Airlines was.
1: Dr. Merrill Matthews, just again, some things that we might have not expected.
0: Might not have expected. And I think there have been a few new judges put on the Ninth Circuit, which were Trump appointees, and yes, they have balanced it a little bit more, because you always expected the Ninth Circuit was the most overturned appeals court, I believe, in the country for several years.
2: Yes.
1: I just thought before we take a break, we will probably talk about some of this next week, but the Supreme Court has had a number of cases, some having to do with Second Amendment, this one having to do with the issue of immigration. And if nothing else, got to love our friends at the Wall Street Journal, Trump refugees in the Supreme Court. The Supreme Court justices say no judicial review in the law means no judicial review. And what it has to do with the fact is that this is a case of Mullen versus Doe, and it has to do with the fact that it's the Secretary of Homeland Security, in this case, of course, former Senator Mullen, actually has the ability to address these issues. And in the law, it specifically says that it does not allow for judicial review. In other words, you have to let an individual responsible for the border and for immigration make that decision without having a judge look over their shoulder. And yet there were a number of liberal judges that said, no, we're going to stop all of that. And I think the Supreme Court said, that's what the law says. If you think the law is wrong, change it. But we're not going to allow you to have judicial review when it says no judicial review.
0: And the court has gotten a lot of pushback. But again, it's from people who want to have a preferred outcome rather than right. What the law says. And so if you're going by the law, you have to come up and say, this is what the law says. Congress is free to change it if they want to change it, but we're going by what the law says.
1: Yes. And again, that's just one of those interesting areas of common sense, Liberty.
2: Originalism right there.
1: It's right there. If that
0: wasn't even going that far back for the originalism. They weren't going back to the 18th century.
1: We just go back to the way it was
2: the
1: written.
2: The word of the law.
1: And, you know, again, if you pay attention, we don't have any of our, you know, our First Liberty lawyers with us, but next time we will do that. We'll get into it in more detail. Neil Gorsuch, who is a Supreme Court justice, has made the case that, look, if you don't like the law, change the law. Don't make us in the courts change the law.
0: Right.
1: And I just thought, if nothing else, you have to love the sense of humor of the editors of the Wall Street Journal. The Supreme Court justices say no judicial review in the law means no judicial review. So I just thought I'd mention that real quickly. There are some other cases coming down here, one having to be with the issue of ballots, and we'll get into some of that as well. But many of you have wanted to kind of hear all the comments around the table about socialism. It's been in the news because we, of course, already have a mayor in New York, a mayor in Seattle, and soon probably a mayor in the District of Columbia. But now we have some other members or future members of the congressional delegation from New York. We'll talk about that right after this.

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1: This year, millions of Americans will visit our nation's capital to celebrate the 250th anniversary. I've encouraged many who plan to visit Washington, D.C. to look for all the references to God in the government buildings and national monuments. In the past, I've encouraged visitors to get a copy of Newt Gingrich's book, Rediscovering God in America, because it's almost a walking tour of God in the Capitol. But now I encourage them to go to the Museum of the Bible. They can enjoy a virtual flying tour called Washington Revelations, where you see various biblical references in our nation's capital. The top of the Washington Monument has a cap that bears the inscription Laus Deo, which is Latin for Praise God. The Lincoln Memorial has Abraham Lincoln's second inaugural address that includes two Bible verses, Matthew 18 and Psalm 19. The Jefferson Memorial has his famous observation that God who gave us life gave us liberty. Can the liberties of a nation be secure when we have removed a conviction that these are liberties are a gift of God? If you walk over to the National Archives, you see the Declaration of Independence. As I've mentioned in previous commentaries, it includes four references to God, including the clear statements that we're all endowed by our Creator with certain unalienable rights. In the U.S. Capitol, the face of Moses looks down upon the proceedings. The phrase, "In God we trust," can be seen directly over the Speaker's chair, and the Supreme Court has a sculpture of Moses holding the Ten Commandments. Everywhere you go, you can find references to God in the Bible. All of this is a reminder that Christian principles were part of the founding of this country and the framing of the government. I'm Kirby Anderson, and that's my point of view.
2: Go deeper on topics like you just heard by visiting pointofview.net. 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
1: Back once again, Meryl Matthews, Liberty McCarter in studio with us. A little bit later, we might open up the phones. I suspect she'll have some comments because socialism has definitely been in the news. And we didn't open up the phones the last couple of days because our producer was out, but he is back and we're excited about that. But Dr. Meryl Matthews, let me come to you for just a minute because this first article comes from John Fund. Mm-hmm. You've interviewed John Fund. Mm-hmm. I've interviewed John Fund. We've known him for years. This really was written almost 5 days ago before the election, but I kept it in there because it gives you some history, because he reminds us of the fact that when you look at some of these individuals that are running off of the, if you will, DSA platform, Democratic Socialists of America, they have a platform right now that calls for the abolishing of the U.S. Supreme Court, mm-hmm. defunding the Pentagon, mm-hmm. offering universal amnesty to illegal immigrants, transferring the ownership of major corporations to the public, and replacing the president and the Supreme Court with an executive and judiciary chosen by and subordinate to Congress.
2: Yes.
1: Other than that, we're talking about completely changing and rewriting the Constitution. And a while back, you actually went to the various proceedings of this DSA convention, mm-hmm. and wrote a very good piece, which is still available on our website on the Hill. If you want to take some of the craziest ideas you can possibly come up with, those are the ideas of the platform of these individuals now winning, in some cases, the primaries, or in a couple of cases, actually mayoral elections.
2: Yeah, the Democratic Socialists of America was created in, in the 1980s. And it was an attempt to be just a voice within the Democratic Party. Mm-hmm. Increasingly, they're becoming the Democratic Party, and yes. That's the change that's going on. And people need to realize this, and you need to look at what the Democratic Socialists of America are advocating. You've mentioned what John was talking about there is some of the changes in their platform. If they could become even more left, they are moving even further to the left. And the real threat here, because I wrote my piece about Bernie-crats, my deadline's Monday, so it came out Tuesday, and then you had the primaries, and Mamdani's endorsed candidates won 7 of 8 races there. Wow. Mamdani won 7 of 8 races. And these are amazing people in how far left they are. And the problem that Democrats are facing now is all the energy is behind Bernie Sanders. I mean, you can see pictures, Bernie Sanders holding the hand of all of these candidates.
1: Uh-huh.
2: And they are behind, they're moving further to the left, and Democrats are going to either have to figure out how to drag the party back to being traditionally far left as opposed to far, far left. And I don't know that they'll be able to do it. And from the Mamdani endorsements, they can say, look, we're winning races. We're where the energy is. You need to get on board with us if you want to win elections again. And that'll be a compelling message to a lot of Democrats, especially younger Democrats.
1: Help our listeners for just a minute, because we used to talk about Blue Dog Democrats. Mm-hmm. We used to talk about
2: Yellow Dog Democrats, too.
1: Yeah, and Yellow Dog Democrats. We also talked about just left of center Democrats. And yet many of them were defeated in these primaries, were they not?
2: Yes, they were. So many of the Democrats that were defeated, and some of them were sort of popular, but they were defeated by wide margins. I mean, it's not like for some of them, it wasn't even close. But a Blue Dog Democrat was one who was considered to be a largely moderate to, mm-hmm. not conservative so much, but generally moderate Democrat. I don't believe there are any Blue Dog Democrats. We talked about those in the late 90s, early 2000s. Those are mostly gone. Yellow Dog Democrats is somebody who always voted for a Democrat, no matter what the
1: even
2: person
1: was
2: did.
1: A yellow dog.
2: Yellow dog. And so, but the moderate element of the Democrats are being phased out if they haven't already gone. And you have some people, and I've mentioned this, Rahm Emanuel, who used to be Barack Obama's chief of staff, was also the mayor of Chicago, ambassador to Japan. You have Governor Shapiro of Pennsylvania, and these are people of the left, but they're rational people, they're reasonable people of the left. And then Andy Beshear, the governor of Kentucky, who's been reelected in Kentucky, which is generally a red state. And so the question is, as we move past this next election and presidential candidates start emerging, who are we going to see pop up? Alexandria Ocasio-Cortez, she will be old enough to be president.
3: Yeah, I think what we've talked about for a long time is the fact that socialism has really, it really is sweeping through the ideologies of younger adults. So it has been with millennials for a long time. Bernie Sanders has historically been very popular with millennials. Mm-hmm. And I liked the line in your article where you said, at this point, you know, Bernie's too old to be king, but not too old to be kingmaker. And so it's interesting that I think as you're seeing this new generation of Democratic politicians starting to get elected to certain positions, who are they looking at as kind of their hero and their idol, who they want to follow? And it's Bernie Sanders. And they are so extreme. It's like even the examples, Kirby, you read from the DSA platform, they're not wanting to operate within our existing constitutional system. They want to completely change it. And I just wonder, would it be better to, why are you trying to get elected here in America? You don't seem to like anything about it. And so it really is so extreme.
2: You know, I was listening to Bernie Sanders has a list of candidates he's endorsed, both House and Senate and at state and local elections. So I've got a list of those, and there's a bunch of them there. But I was listening to NPR earlier this week. The state of Utah has redistricted their lines, and they created what is considered basically a safe Democratic district in there. So the reporter from NPR was going around with the person who's campaigning for that as a Democrat, and they have the microphones on, and he knocks on the door, and somebody answers and said, "Hi, I'm such and such. I am a progressive Democrat endorsed by Bernie Sanders." And then he moves on to talk about what he wants to do. And I thought, this is amazing, because this came out after. I heard this after I did my piece. But he is in Utah. Utah's a very red state.
1: Utah.
2: Hadn't been a strongly pro-Trump state, but it's a very red state. They've got a safe blue district there. And the person is knocking the door, and he introduces himself as a progressive who's endorsed by Bernie Sanders. And my point being is, the day is coming where progressives will want to say, I'm endorsed by Bernie Sanders, in the same way that Republicans want to say, I've been endorsed by President Trump. You're seeing that sort of split come.
1: Well, and the other part is that this first article by John Fund says that there were people that arguing that they have turned the whole Democratic Socialist of America into a machine, and Mayor Zohran Mamdani is its boss. You know, think about the machine. The other, and of course, your article points out that Bernie Sanders will be 87 years of age by the next presidential election of 2028. So obviously too old to be king, but not king maker.
2: And
1: these are two kingmakers right now.
2: That's right. And unlike Joe Biden, Bernie Sanders is still going strong. So he'll be giving speeches. He and Ocasio-Cortez have been going and doing, what are they called? Billionaires tours or something like that around. And they're going to red states and they're giving speeches and they're drawing big crowds.
1: Yes.
2: One of the things Donald Trump was able to do was to draw big crowds. Big crowds are now starting to turn out for some of these progressives.
1: You know, I might just hold up. This is the February issue of Outlook, and that was on our Christianity and Socialism Compatible. And of course, there are articles in there by Liberty and by myself and by a number of other people that you would know that are addressing this issue. So we've recognized that this is something that we will continue to address. Of course, I might hold up some of the booklets that we have. And as we go to the break, let me just mention that we are in the midst of raising funds for our fiscal year end, which ends on Tuesday, the 30th. And we also have a match. The match is very significant, and so far about $25,000 of it has been met. But the good news is, if I've done my math right, almost $70,000, I think it's about $68,446 if you want to be exact, is still available. So if you have been saying, boy, I'm hearing about socialism, I'm educating myself, I want to educate my children and grandchildren about this issue, this is socialism on the march. research. How do we respond? We will be continuing to talk about this issue. We'll be producing more material, and your gifts allows us to do so. So let me encourage you to do a couple of things. First of all, you can go to our website, pointofview.net. You can scroll down and find a banner that says Restoring America's Godly Heritage. There's a red button there that says Give Now. There's a way in which you can give either a one-time gift or a monthly gift. Hope that some of you might consider giving at a monthly level, because our bills come in monthly, and if the income comes in monthly, it matches up pretty well. But more importantly, some of you might even like to talk to someone off the air, give your credit card, or ask some other questions. I will give that phone number because it's a great time to call. 800-347-5151, 1-800-347-5151 for your gift. And most importantly, as we talk about this issue of socialism, as we talk about where this country is going, and we talk about America's godly heritage, we need to hear from you. We'll take a break, be back with more right after this.
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0: 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And now, here again is Kirby Anderson.
1: Back once again, if you'd like to join the conversation, that number is 1-800-351-1212. 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Your help would be greatly appreciated, and we have a match on the table. 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If you decide to join at the Truth Team level, maybe at $30 a month, that $30 becomes $60 a month. And so whatever you can do, we would greatly appreciate that. But it does seem to me we do need to stay on this issue of socialism a little bit longer. And I posted this piece by Charles Cook. Mm-hmm. One, because I love Charles Cook, but two, because he takes the time to look at one of the candidates. And again, you're going to have some debate about how to say her name, but Darylisa Avila Chevalier, although some people just say Chevalier, but nevertheless, an individual that was one of these congressional candidates in a Democratic majority congressional district. So winning the primary almost assures she's going to serve in Congress. I want to, for just a few minutes, just mention a few things that show how radical she is. And here, Charles Cook talks about the fact that she wishes to prevent all deportations of illegal immigrants, irrespective of the severity of their crimes they have committed. She hopes to abolish prisons entirely, including for convicted murderers. And oh yes, this one jumped out at me. She is fighting for the eradication of Western civilization. She says our intifada, she said that 2 years ago, is an international one. Intifada, of course, is the idea of being anti-Jewish, and that is certainly some of the case. And so again, Charles Cook says, do I get to vote on that? Because he says, this all seems somewhat extreme to me. Western civilization is me, it's my wife, it's my children, it's my town, it's my state, my country, and liberty. There are some people that say, well, I guess they're just a little bit more liberal than your average Democrat. They're calling for a whole-scale change of America, and there were people that went to the polls and voted for these individuals who are so radical that even, I think, Zohra Mamdani said, well, I didn't know about some of those statements, but still endorsed her anyway, and they now probably will be serving in Congress.
2: Yeah, you know, it's interesting when you can tell that people have gone back and scrubbed their old Twitter posts and X posts and things like that, because there were some doozies in there. And, you know, I think one of the things, at least for me, it's like, okay, that's pretty much all I need to know. The day after the October 7th attack in Israel, she attended a pro-Palestine rally that included speakers who were actually celebrating the violence, and including, you know, a lot of her past tweets have, people have tried to tone them down. There was one example, I can't remember if it was in that article or one that I read in the Wall Street Journal, where she had talked about abolishing all policing. And somebody else had said, what we mean by this is we want to reform policing and change the way it looks. And she responded and said, no, what I mean is I want to abolish all police. And so it's like, and basically, like you said, Mamdani has kind of said, well, I didn't know about some of those statements. And she said, that was in the past. I've grown. Okay. Well, it wasn't that. I think their statement said that was half a decade ago. Okay. Half a decade ago is not that long of a time that, you know, I can remember 5 years ago. So it's, I mean, it is just concerning that people who really do hold these views, like you said, just fundamentally un-American, completely different. We're not talking about disagreements over politics or voting red versus blue and those things that have been American tradition for a long time, but completely restructuring the entire nation and political system. And these are the people who are getting elected.
3: They've let the beast out of the cage.
1: Yes.
3: Did you think you'd come to a time where Alexandria Ocasio-Cortez, Ilhan Omar, Pamela Jayapal would be considered the moderates in the Democratic Party, which is where they're moving. Mm-hmm. And it's not clear yet. And I have to say, I've listened to Mamdani on when he was interviewed by Jon Stewart on The Daily Show. And it was he comes across very likable. He sort of pushes aside any radical stuff, and he just seems like a likable person that you'd like to sit down and go have a cup of coffee with or something like that. When they come across like that and they're not stressing their policies, the policies are sort of in the background. They just say, we're going to make affordable housing.
1: Yeah.
3: We're going to make food affordable again. That's going to reach out. That's going to attract a number of people out there who feel like, well, we've had liberal Democrats running the city for years and they haven't solved the problem. Mm-hmm. Let's go one step further, because they always say socialism hasn't really been tried yet. Mm-hmm. And give us a chance to make it work.
1: Mm-hmm. Again, one of the things we have in our booklet on a biblical point of view on socialism is a list which was compiled by Dinesh D'Souza of all the different countries where this was tried. And there's more than 25 of these failed experiments. And the argument, well, it just never was quite right. But this particular candidate, for just a minute, I thought I might just mention, you're never going to hear me mention James Carville, the Raging Cajun, too often, but here, and nevertheless, is James Carville, who, of course, does not like Donald Trump. That's obvious, all the things he said lately. But he was also very concerned about Darylisa Avila Chevalier, because he says we cannot allow her to even join the House Democrat caucus because he says she's so hateful. Here's his quote. Her views are totally against anything that any Democrat has. She doesn't even believe in interracial dating. You go down the list of all the things that this congressional candidate, the presumptive member of Congress, mm-hmm. believes in. And there's a point somewhere, I think, Liberty, where some leadership needs to say, okay, we're a big tent, but some of this is outside the tent, just as years ago, and I'll get this in just a minute when I talk to Dr. Merrill Matthews, you had William F. Buckley and mm-hmm. some of them stand up in the Republican Party, but no one in the Democratic Party, other than, let's give credit to John Fetterman, but almost no one else wants to try to police how wild these ideas are that are now under the tent of the Democratic Party.
2: Yeah, it's so true. And I've been the first, and people have heard it many times on Point of View with conservatives. If there is a, you know, very radical wing and trying to make anti-Semitism cool again, or things like that, or talking in hateful ways that are antithetical to what I believe conservatism and Christianity is all about, I will call that out and say, hey, yeah, big tent, but exactly, you have to have some principles here. And I think that, you know, conservatives have been willing largely to do that. But like we've been demonstrating, it seems like in the Democratic Party right now, it's moving further and further and further to the extreme. And where are their principles? Where is their boundary line of saying we're not going to tolerate intolerance towards people groups? Because these policies that the DSA and their candidates are really promoting are not tolerant. They're very extreme.

0: did this come from? He had dinner with President Trump back before the election. He's had some influence in the right, and people listen to this, and you think, ah, we've got our own problem here on the right, as well as the left having a problem.
1: Let's give some history for just a minute. And that, as I mentioned, William F. Buckley, there was a time when, and they said in the Republican Party, yeah, we believe in a big tent, but we don't allow crazies in the tent, right? Is that what he said?
0: Yes. And he also said he will vote for, in terms for the more moderate, he said, I vote for the most conservative person who can win an election. Which is another important point. It's not just a conservative, it's a conservative who can win. So, yes, they set up a set of principles in 1960 at his home in Connecticut called Sharon. It was in Sharon, and they've called it the Sharon Principles.
1: Sharon Principle.
0: You've got other groups, what we call the Freedom Conservatives, who've adopted a similar group of principles. Principles First, who've adopted, they're more anti-Trump, but they've adopted a group of principles. And the notion is we have principles we believe in. We believe in these principles, not people. And so we want to live by the principles rather than people.
1: Well, well said. By the way, speaking of Nick Fuentes, a very good piece by Jim Garrity today, which maybe we'll cover next week, in which he points out that on one point, Nick Fuentes talks about how unaffordable the world is, and yet he figured out $60,000 a month doing what he does. Unfortunately, we reward bad behavior sometimes.
0: I could almost live on that.
1: Yes. I mean, just unbelievable. So we will speak out, and we, of course, have spoken out again about anti-Semitism on the left or the right, but right now we're talking about this. And when we come back, Cal Thomas has a piece on the anti-socialist strike back. We'll talk about that for just a minute, and then we'll get into some other issues, because we're still trying to bring about peace in the Middle East. We've got some questions about what can be taught in schools. All that coming up right after this.

Although it's Pride Month, June hasn't seen much LGBT hoopla here in Texas. The Washington Stand reports that throughout the country, such celebrating has been dialed back to a stunning degree. The news publication's Suzanne Bowdy writes that in Tennessee, Arkansas, Indiana, and Oklahoma, leaders are replacing Pride Month with declarations of Nuclear Family Month. Pride celebrations are part of what theologian Carl Truman describes as the liturgical calendar of this present age. Gay pride is destructive because it elevates LGBT desires over the needs of children. 11 years ago, during Pride Month, the U.S. Supreme Court issued its ruling in Obergefell v. Hodges, extending same-sex marriage to every state. In the 5 years following the decision, public support for gay marriage rose from 60 to 70%. Then it plateaued. Democrats still back gay marriage at 87%. But Gallup polling shows that among Republicans, approval of same-sex marriage stands at 37%, down from 55% 4 years ago. The opinion in Obergefell, written by Justice Anthony Kennedy, emphasized the good of marriage to a society, describing it as a keystone of our social order and essential to our most profound hopes and aspirations. Advocates argued that allowing same-sex marriage would strengthen marriage, but the hope for revival of marriage has not materialized. The pre-Obergefell decline in marriage continues. In redefining marriage to meet the needs of homosexuals, society seemed to ignore that children really need to be in homes with their biological moms and dads. More Americans are connecting those dots, but wokeness persists, especially in blue states. In New York, state legislators are considering new child custody and parental laws in which the term mother is replaced with gestating parent and father with non-gestating parent. Suzanne Bowdy points out that in at least 11 states, legislators have introduced bills to roll back same-sex marriage. Marriage was God's creation for human flourishing. To redefine it is prideful. For Point of View, I'm Penna Dexter.

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1: Back once again, one of the questions I think some people have is, okay, what are you going to do? And, of course, I've mentioned that we have, here's a booklet on socialism, here's an Outlook magazine that we've produced. We're going to do some much more, as you can probably imagine. But Cal Thomas talks about the fact that they even, I love this, an anti-communist film festival and some others. Matter of fact, today we were chatting with somebody who said one of his favorite films was Dr. Zhivago, and that's listed here as well. And there's a sense in which, Dr. Matthews, that we have recognized for some time that whether it was communism or socialism, there's a trend and there's a need to provide alternatives, and Point of View is trying to provide some of those.
2: That's right. And the way to get these booklets is to join Point of View. That's one way to do it. Make a donation. Yes, and I went through, I've had the last two or three of your booklets in. I went through them the other day, and some of those are just so good. And then, of course, you and I talked about the one on the seven stages of civilization and how they can sometimes pass away. And we're in the fifth stage right now, and we're looking at YouTube to find out what that's all about. So those are great. And if the problem is we don't have, there's not many voices out there that are both anti-communist but reasonable in everything else we're doing. And that's the one voice that we have here.
1: Well, I want people to see that Cal Thomas gives one of the solutions, of course, another one. And, of course, there's just a real need, liberty, for us to recognize that we're going to be gearing up for this. And whether it's the next generation roundtable that you do with younger people, because in some cases it's the younger person more likely to accept socialism, or the Know Why podcast, that is the case. But there just is, I think, a need for us to not sit back and say, well, that's just New York, it's going crazy. But we're starting to see a movement that we've been predicting for many years be coming to fruition.
3: Yes, we are. And I love the idea of a film festival, but it reminded me of the need to really capture the imaginations of young people, because that we've been talking about how, like, Mom Donnie, for instance, he does seem like a nice guy. He talks about real problems, affordability, things that are on young people's minds. And he paints this vision, and it's not based in reality, but there it is. It's a vision that's being given to the next generation. And so how can we portray a true vision of what actually is good, what actually works, the principles and the values that our nation was founded upon that can work for everyone? And so we need to do a good job, whether that's through storytelling and artwork, but also being educated on the worldview. And so one of the issues articles I recently wrote, I think for an issue of Outlook magazine that's about to come out or will soon, is on the underlying worldview of Marxism that really underpins this new movement, and a lot of the things about that that people don't understand. And so that's what we try to educate people on here on Point of View.
2: You know, there's a long time saying that those who refuse to learn from history are condemned to repeat it. I think that's basically what it says. And what's happened is, if you lived in the 50s and 60s, you saw what happened in Korea when the communists tried to take over Korea. You saw what was happening in Mao's China, what was happening in Russia. People from that age looked at that and said, we don't want any part of that communism or socialism. Many of them didn't. They may have called themselves communists, but they also called themselves socialists. So we have that history in our background, and we know how bad those systems can be, even Cuba. And yet our younger people, many times raised through public schools, didn't get the full education in that, may have gotten some pro-socialism from some public school teachers, and they just don't know the failures of the system. Socialism has never worked, not because it hasn't been tried, but because you cannot make it work. And that, as a result, you end up having people starving. You get you usually end up getting somebody in there who's an autocrat who just takes over, and then you don't have the ability to be able to run your society anymore.
1: Well, again, Dr. Mara Matthews talked about some of the booklets. I got the one on socialism here, one on capitalism and socialism, even one on the road to serfdom, because it occurred to me that a lot of people probably would not even know who Friedrich Hayek is, probably think he's the father of Selma Hayek or something like that, but wrote a very good book on the road to serfdom. And these are resources that are available to you. And as we are coming to the end of our fiscal year, Liberty, I'd like to come back to you, because we certainly have a match on the the table. It's a dollar for dollar match. Haven't really had anybody call today, and this would be a great time as we're coming to a top of the hour break for you to make that call. It's 800-347-5151. And since there's a match on the table, I've noticed my own wife today has been calling and giving our credit card out to a couple of different organizations that she knew had a match on the table. So oftentimes there are people saying, well, I'd love to support Point of View. I'd love to give a fiscal year-end gift. Is there a match? And the bottom line is there is. And so far we've used $25,000 of it, but there's still almost $70,000 left. And that's something that people can act on right now.
3: I like to give during a match as well. And I myself will donate to Point of View during a match because somebody has pledged to double what you give. And so it's a great time to do that. And I would just encourage people, if you listen currently and you appreciate Point of View and you feel like it has helped you to form or maintain a biblical worldview and make sense of everything that we're seeing around us, then consider a donation. And if you want the next generation to also be able to take advantage of that, we are actively building our online presence. We've got podcasts going out, all of these tools that we are using to be able to get this information out to the people that we've been talking about who need it. They want answers, they have concerns, and there are answers out there. And Point of View has been doing this for over 50 years. And so it'd just be great if we can continue to reach the next generation.
2: You know, a week from tomorrow, we'll be celebrating the 4th of July.
1: That's right.
2: If you want to support something that has held to the principles of our country there from its founding, Point of View is one of the very few places you can go. We're not drifting to the left. We're not drifting to the right. We're staying right where the country and the founders wanted us to be. And you can support that by giving a Point of View now.
1: Well, I just mentioned here is the, of course, the latest outlook that many of you are starting to receive. It is Understanding America's Christian Heritage. That's why we have the Restoring America's Godly Heritage. And when people are supporting this ministry, you mentioned, of course, they're supporting the podcast, the rap broadcast, and all the resources that are there. But they're also bringing just very good voices to this particular program. And next week we have Michael Ferris, don't we?
3: Yeah, I was really excited to hear that, that he's going to be on next week on Tuesday, I believe. So I'm not sure if he remembers who I am, but he has been involved in my family going way back, which I think I've told this story before. But when my mom was actually arrested for homeschooling my siblings in the 1980s in Oklahoma, Dr. Michael Ferris was one of the ones who made a few phone calls so that charges could be dropped, because it was in fact legal to homeschool, even though not very many people knew it at the time. And of course, he's been involved in defending homeschooling throughout America, reinvigorating the Christian classical liberal arts, founding Patrick Henry College, which is my alma mater, involved in religious liberty as well. So I'm excited to hear that interview next week.
1: So that's what you're supporting. And again, we need to hear from you. First of all, you can go to the website, pointofview.net. There's a red button there under Restoring America's Godly Heritage. Give now. And there's a way in which you can give a one-time gift. I hope that some of you will think about clicking on that button that says ongoing, because there's a way in which your monthly gift continues to help us. So you can go to pointofview.net during the break, or even while you're listening to the program. The other way is, of course, you can give us a call. That is 1-800-347-5151, 1-800-347-5151. 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So it's a great time for you to make that phone call. And if you agree with the kinds of things that we are doing, love to hear from many of you, including some of you that maybe have listened to Point of View for many years and have never supported us. Even a one-time gift would be a way of saying, I've been listening, I appreciate what you're doing. So give us a call, 800-347-5151. We come back, we have a lot of other things to talk about, which we'll do right after these important messages.
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2: What was it like to lose everything in a day?
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1: In the new movie Supergirl, now in theaters, Kara Zor-El, better known as Supergirl, takes center stage. She's hardly a newcomer to DC fans, but for most of her history, Kara's been an earnest and empathetic advocate for the downtrodden, full of compassion and hope. Not so much here. This time, she's a drunken loner who cares little for others, but she gets roped into helping an orphan young woman who's seeking revenge for her family's murder. Kara has some heroic moments, but her solo story is full of language, drinking, violence, and toilet humor. It's often grim and gritty, and parents might find it less than super. So we're giving Supergirl a 2.5 out of 5 for family friendliness. 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I'm Adam Holtz with the Plugged In Movie Review by Focus on the Family.
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4: For American Family News, I'm Robert Thornton. The U.S. struck Iran today to respond to a drone attack on a cargo ship in the Strait of Hormuz a day earlier. President Donald Trump had said attacking the ship violated the ceasefire. U.S. Central Command said the military struck missile and drone locations and coastal radar sites in Iran. This comes at a fragile time as the U.S. and Iran are negotiating an interim peace deal. The Utah judge in the murder case of Charlie Kirk held prosecutors in contempt of court today over comments they made to media organizations about defendant Tyler Robinson's guilt. Judge Tony Graff said the comments violated his restrictions on what the two sides can say about the case outside of court. The 250th birthday of America is fast approaching. Former Secretary of Housing and Urban Development, Dr. Ben Carson, joined AFR to discuss the significance of the anniversary from a biblical worldview.
5: Our founding was based on our relationship with God. We're the only nation whose founding document says that our rights come from our Creator and not from government, and the government can't take them away. Marxism, all the things based on it, communism, socialism, they try to get rid of God because they want to be the primary influence in the society.
4: Carson said there are forces that want to fundamentally change the United States.
5: They're pushing extremely hard right now with ideas that are very inconsistent with our Judeo-Christian foundation. Do we have enough courage? Do we have the willpower to resist that?
4: Two former flight attendants are flying high after a victory at the Ninth Circuit Court of Appeals. More from AFN's Chris Woodward.
6: Lacey Smith and Marley Brown were fired from Alaska Airlines after sharing their concerns in 2021 over the company's support of the Equality Act. This after employees were allowed to share their thoughts about the topic on a company-only message board. Attorney Stephanie Tauba, First Liberty.
7: It's great news for Marley and Lacey, our clients who were exceptional flight attendants at Alaska Airlines. The airline had a employee-only commenting board. They posted their support for the Equality Act and invited diverse perspectives, welcomed people to comment. And then when our clients posted from their religious perspectives, they were immediately investigated, taken off their flights, and fired. So we are grateful that the Ninth Circuit has found that there is evidence of religious discrimination here, and it is allowing the case to go to a jury.
4: Texas Christian University, or TCU, is under fire for being exposed for including topics dealing with diversity, equity, and inclusion in their curriculum. More from Caleb Castile.
8: TCU was founded in Fort Worth, Texas in 1873. The university's motto is Knowledge is Power. However, recent footage from the Accuracy and Media Group shows that despite its founding as a Christian college, radical ideologies have infiltrated the inner workings of TCU. The Justice Department has opened investigations on Arizona State and Ohio State off the findings of AIM. In a video put out by AIM, an associate professor in TCU's nursing school is filmed bragging about how the school has not removed DEI from their curriculum. She even mentions that she makes a, quote, conscious effort to talk about race-related issues in her class. Adam Gillette is the president of Accuracy in Media. He says that with how horribly our K-12 schools were impacted by DEI, it should be no surprise that the colleges of America also suffer with these woke problems.
9: Well, imagine that transformed into the medical industry. This is an associate professor in nursing and health sciences who thinks that we should judge results and judge research differently based on the skin color of the person who performed it.
8: The video also contains the associate professor mentioning a colleague that uses an ungrading scale. Rather than giving students grades on assignments throughout the semester, she sits down with the students at the end of the year and collaborates with them on a grade in the name of being, quote, inclusive. Adam points out how terrifying that is for the next generation of doctors and medical professionals. However, he says that he is not surprised, since in K-12 schools across America, they teach that the idea that the most qualified students should get the better jobs is racist. I'm Caleb Castile.
4: That's all our time for now. See more news at AFM.net.
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0: Anderson. Second hour today, we certainly have talked quite a bit about socialism, and I figured we might. But let's, we can get into a couple of other issues. One of those that I posted, a roadmap to the next Middle East war. And in studio with me today, Liberty, as well as Merrill. And Dr. Merrill Matthews, it does seem to me that last week we did talk about the Memorandum of Understanding. Mm-hmm. And some people have a different understanding to that memorandum.
1: More of a memorandum of misunderstanding.
0: So that is the case. But this, first of all, reminds us of something else. Even if we bring about peace in Iran, we are dealing with Middle East problems, and it is a sort of a whack-a-mole issue, if mm-hmm. you will. Even if you could bring about peace in one of these countries, and we have not, it is not like where we go into Venezuela and turn it around almost instantaneously. That's the difficulty that we have, and this is a reminder of the fact that even if you're looking at Iran, you've also got to look at Hezbollah, Hamas, Houthis, you've got to look at Lebanon, and a number of other issues. And if the president wanted to kind of move beyond, as we jokingly said months ago, he'd have to just bomb a little bit, then declare victory and leave, because the only other way is to have a forever war, and he doesn't want that, and it's certainly not going to help in the midterms.
1: Yes, the war in Iran has sort of stirred the pot there now, and several of the countries are trying to figure out what's the next step. Saudi Arabia and Iran have had a lot of tensions. There have been some shells going back and forth over time. Does Saudi Arabia say, now we're just going to work with Iran, especially if they're going to have control over the Strait of Hormuz? Oman is there, United Arab Emirates. So many people have gone to United Arab Emirates as a place to be able to go to a very, I mean, it's expensive, very high posh place, and but a place, it's a Muslim place, but has been welcoming to let Christian tourists and others come in. There's no persecution mm-hmm. there. And we don't know how that's going to all shake out now. It's not entirely clear. And the point, the article that you put up there by Seth Cropsey sort of gives some indications as to how this might go, because we don't really know right now, because the regime, that we had some people change in the regime, but we haven't had regime change. And I feel sorry for the Iranian people who were hoping for something different now. President Trump had said, you know, back several months ago when the Iranians were, the IRGC were killing their own people, hold on, we're coming to the rescue. Mm-hmm. And now you've got a country that has been devastated by the bombing, may have some money coming in as we unfreeze assets, but the regime is still there, and I'm not sure that they're going to be able to get much of a change.
0: As I oftentimes mention, my wife and I walk twice a day, and we run into individuals that have come from Iran, mostly Persians, who were very enthusiastic about the fact that bombing might bring about that kind of change. But Liberty, even though we've talked about the fact that one of the fastest growing churches in the world by percentage is the Iranian church, there are still a lot of Christians there, and there are a lot of Muslims that are not agreeing with the Ayatollahs, but no real change has taken place there, and there's a sense in which the president and even the country may have to move on.
2: Yeah, and that's something that we have to remember to pray for, are the people of Iran, mm-hmm. and is, you know, the persecuted who are there. And then you wonder, okay, once this blows over, are they going, if they expressed any sort of support in the protest or the rallies or for the United States, what repercussions do they have waiting for them if there isn't total regime change? And so I think we need to be in prayer for them. But I also think about the younger contingency here in America, especially on the right, who I think lean more America first in terms of even foreign policy, and were very skeptical of this engagement to begin with. And so I had kind of hoped that the objectives could be achieved and, you know, we're going to quickly do this and then get out. You know, maybe that was a very high bar, but if there's not much that is really accomplished and then we get drawn back into ongoing conflict here and there, or negotiations, or things don't pan out at all, then I think you're going to have younger voters again saying, why did we get involved at all? And that's going to impact foreign policy leanings going forward in the Republican Party.
1: And, you know, Iran has been a problem not just for us, but for the whole Middle East.
0: Yes.
1: Because they're the Sunni country and Shiite country. Most of the others are Sunni countries. And that's going to be a real problem. We don't know, Hamas has been really put back on its heels, but it hasn't gone. Hezbollah is still there in Lebanon. And then you've got the Houthis there in Yemen. And it's not clear that Iran has not said we're not going to back these proxy groups anymore. So do tensions just continue? And how do you work that out? And I don't know that we know how this is all going to play out. But from Iranian standpoint, if I were an Iranian leader, if I was a mullah there, I would feel like I won the war,
0: right?
1: Because we're a smaller country who nobody expected to win, and yet we survived. And now it looks like the president's sort of moving on, but he's kind of gotten tired of this and moving on. And we may be empowered to do more things.
0: Well, again, the piece that we had yesterday from Robert Knight is that indeed Iran knows that the clock is ticking and that they are well aware of the fact that eventually the president would move on. On the one hand, you see some people cheerleading for the president, and certainly let's talk about the fact that compare the Middle East, say, to October 2023, for example, the day that Hamas goes into Israel, and how many changes have taken place there. There is the devastation of the leadership of Hamas, Hezbollah. Matter of fact, most of the leaders in Hezbollah don't want to use pagers anymore, things like that.
1: Yes.
0: I mean, all sorts of things.
1: Understandably.
0: Operation Midnight Attack, and all those others, as well as actually burying the nuclear resources. So on the one hand, yes, we'll give credit there. But on the other hand, you have it's not only Iran, but a lot of the legacy press saying, well, it looks like we lost. Well, I don't think we lost, but at the same time, there are some ongoing problems. And as we've said in this program so many times, it's difficult to really build or even plant a democracy in Muslim soil. If you start with the assumption, which is in the Quran, that a Muslim has more rights than a non-Muslim, a man has more rights than a woman, there's no sense of equal protection. There's no sense of rule of law and things of that nature. And this is just an ongoing problem. Let's give credit where credit is due. President Trump has done some things that no other president in 47 years wanted to do. But we still have this festering wound, and it's called Iran in the Middle East.
1: And we don't know how this is going to affect our relationships with Israel, because there's apparently been some tensions between Netanyahu and President Trump. And Israel is a sovereign country, and if they're going to be shot at by Hezbollah out of Lebanon, they want to feel like they have the ability to go in there and stop it. And that's creating other tensions for the group. So we're just it's less clear now than what it was when it was status quo and unclear.
0: Well, if nothing else, I did want this to be available to you because it gets into a little bit of the history, the memorandum of understanding. We won't get into all the details there. The benefits that come to Iran, the, if you will, carrot and stick that exist, and also just the fact that, let's just be honest, the Middle East is the Middle East, and it has been a vexing problem, whether we're talking about Jimmy Carter or Ronald Reagan, all the way up to, of course, Barack Obama, Donald Trump, and now again, where we find ourselves today. So it's available to you on the website. We'll take a break, come back with more right after this.

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1: This year, millions of Americans will visit our nation's capital to celebrate the 250th anniversary. I've encouraged many who plan to visit Washington, D.C. to look for all the references to God in the government buildings and national monuments. In the past, I've encouraged visitors to get a copy of Newt Gingrich's book, Rediscovering God in America, because it's almost a walking tour of God in the Capitol. But now I encourage them to go to the Museum of the Bible. They can enjoy a virtual flying tour called Washington Revelations, where you see various biblical references in our nation's capital. The top of the Washington Monument has a cap that bears the inscription Laus Deo, which is Latin for Praise God. The Lincoln Memorial has Abraham Lincoln's second inaugural address that includes two Bible verses, Matthew 18 and Psalm 19. The Jefferson Memorial has his famous observation that God who gave us life gave us liberty. Can the liberties of a nation be secure when we have removed a conviction that these are liberties are a gift of God? If you walk over to the National Archives, you see the Declaration of Independence. As I've mentioned in previous commentaries, it includes four references to God, including the clear statements that we're all endowed by our Creator with certain unalienable rights. In the U.S. Capitol, the face of Moses looks down upon the proceedings. The phrase, "In God we trust," can be seen directly over the Speaker's chair, and the Supreme Court has a sculpture of Moses holding the Ten Commandments. Everywhere you go, you can find references to God in the Bible. All of this is a reminder that Christian principles were part of the founding of this country and the framing of the government. I'm Kirby Anderson, and that's my point of view.
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1: Back once again, if you'd like to join the conversation, 1-800-351-1212, which again is a different number to call, which we'll give a little bit later if you want to donate, and I would hope that you would do so. But Dr. Matthews, you suggested we might use this article from the Wall Street Journal, which I thought was very appropriate. Do Bible passages belong in English class? It's cultural literacy, they said, to read about the Valley of the Shadow of Death. Now, you and I are the two old guys around the table, and we can remember, and I was growing up in the San Francisco Bay Area, and even there in junior high school, I remember reading the book of Genesis and talking about the Bible, and you grew up in a time when not only did you read the Bible, you even prayed in school,
2: we did.
1: That's not so long ago, if you think about it in terms of Western culture.
2: In Longview, Texas, we did exactly that, and most of us were, because sometimes the teacher would call on us to pray. This is second and third grade, so we didn't really know what we were doing.
1: I know.
2: And so we were hoping they'd call on our neighbor sitting next to us, and occasionally they would call on us, and I got called on it one time. But yes, we used to pray in school, and the notion of discussing Bible, religion, and other things was just part of the general discussion, but no one was ever pushing this as a religion on anybody that I recall.
1: And again, I grew up in a place where it was there was more of a secular attitude, but it's still kind of the idea in English class that how could you understand all of the phrases that Shakespeare used, phrases and idioms that we use all the time. To be an educated person, you needed to at least know something about the Bible. And so, Liberty, let me come to you for just a minute because we were talking about those booklets. The next booklet coming out is yours on AI in education. Mm-hmm. We also have a Future Outlook magazine coming out on education. And it does seem to me that a well-educated person should have read the Bible, needs to know how much of our history and even our English language comes from the Bible.
3: Yes, you know, I loved this this editorial because they cite several examples. Of course, we know Shakespeare references the Bible multiple times. There are other poems and books, but even some rap hits that people will know. And so that reference passages of scripture. So it really is cultural literacy. You know, I just like reading Homer, and I think that kids should be exposed to the Odyssey and the Iliad, and maybe they will be in theaters a little bit this summer. I don't know how.
2: I think they're making a new Odyssey, aren't they?
3: They are. Yeah. I would recommend the source material first. But, you know, it's funny from a Christian school perspective when I taught high school literature and we were reading that, you did have some Christian parents say, why are we studying all these pagan cultures? And you talked about, well, this is such an integral part of Western civilization and just people's kind of collective imagination and psyche. And so it's important to understand the stories that influenced Western civilization for a long time. I think you make the same argument for the Bible from the other side. Well, if I'm not a Christian, why do I want my kid to study the Bible in public school? It's cultural literacy. And again, if we're operating in reality, then in our nation, the founders assumed a biblical worldview, as we've talked about so many times. So even if you just want to understand the way they were thinking, it can be helpful to read the things that they were educated on and very familiar with. So this is just kind of basic cultural understanding that, yes, people need.
2: And even if you're looking at early speeches given in America, they were oftentimes peppered with little quotes from the Bible, references to the Bible and so forth. And you wouldn't know what they were talking about unless you had seen that and was just aware of the general aspect of the Bible in both our history and in our literature.
1: Let's just, if we can, since we don't have a lawyer here, so I don't claim to be a lawyer or practice it on television, but nevertheless, I have enough experience to know that a lot of the question that is surrounded that goes back to a case in 1963, Abington School District versus Shemp. And that's where the Supreme Court said that this would be an establishment of religion. But what they were talking about is where there were mandatory Bible readings, oftentimes read over the intercom, which they then would say was an establishment of religion. But even at the time, they also said that there was was a literary and historical value to those. And if I may quote from them, they said, nothing we have said here indicates that a study of the Bible or religion, when presented objectively as part of the secular program of education, may not be effectively inconsistent with the First Amendment. And the argument was that there is a historical value. Well, more recently, you might remember the Kennedy decision, which also recognized, as well as the one of the Bradensburg Cross cases, in many cases talking about the historical value of these monuments. And so there, I think, is a very powerful case to be said that it is part of our literature. And in a time when we've had sort of this woke idea, we're going to throw out everything that comes from dead white leaders and writers and poets and musicians, there is a sense of common sense coming back and saying, look, there's just no way that you could really be considered to be educated if you didn't at least know a little bit about what's in the Bible, looking at it at the very least from its historical point of view.
3: Yes, it's a historical point of view, its impact over history. There are multiple genres of different kinds of literature in the Bible. And so, and I mean, yes, they have criticized the dead white authors and things like that. But, you know, you've got a lot of non-white authors behind the Bible. So I think that would be a point in its favor. But, yes, I think it's so important. And so I hope that this is upheld.
2: And, you know, just the values, even most of the founding fathers would have claimed to be Christian. The vast majority would have. Many of them were evangelical, what we would call evangelicals in their beliefs. But they generally accepted the framework of the moral worldview within the Bible in their laws and so forth. So that was just part of their makeup. So even if they weren't quoting it, the notion that you have monogamy and other things of that nature, those were just sort of generally accepted thing as part of the Western worldview based upon the Bible.
1: A lot of this has to do with the fact that the Texas State Board of Education has been considering again whether or not to reevaluate these reading lists, which did include excerpts from the Bible. Now, again, we were talking about some of these radical socialists. One of the individuals testifying there was arguing that not only should we not have the Bible in any of these reading lists, we actually need to take all of those out and instead insert all of the articles and quotes from the Quran that were instrumental in the founding of this country. And at this point, you just start rolling your eyes. Forehead. And it's like, what in the world? But nevertheless, these are the kind of really bizarre things being suggested. So again, the argument always is, well, if we look at the Bible, couldn't we look at other religious literature? Well, we could. And in some cases, we do. As a matter of fact, I do recognize that there are some influences. You can't talk about, for example, Arabic numbers and things of that nature without recognizing that influence. And this is, again, looking at the broadest sense. So it doesn't matter whether you're Protestant, Catholic, or even if you're a secularist, you still would have to recognize, whether you agree with it or not, that the Bible was so instrumental in the founding of this country. And if not, I'll be glad to send you a copy of the July issue of Outlook, which talks about the historical understanding of the Christian heritage. We've got articles there by Tim Gegline. We have articles by, of course, Liberty and by myself, as well as Mark David Hall and Jerry Newcomb, who's going to be on with us next week, and William Federer was on this week. This is just, I think, an illustration that you can't almost read any of the founders without seeing them either directly or indirectly quoting from the Bible. If you understand America, you understand English, you understand our literature and history, you have to understand the Bible.
3: Yeah, you absolutely do. And I am all for reading things that you disagree with. In fact, I think encouraging students to do that and then say, let's compare and contrast. Let's evaluate these worldviews. Let's try to understand them. Why are you so afraid of being exposed to ideas that aren't yours? Nobody is saying we're forcing you to have some sort of conversion experience here in school. We're just reading different ideas, little passages of different ideas that have formed our nation. And I think the wider you read, the better. That's how you actually get educated and understand the world around you.
1: Can you see the value of Bible passages in English class in the public schools? Well, that's just another article we've posted. And again, as you are probably listening to Point of View, you might say, you cover a lot of different topics. Yes, and we have more to cover when we come back from the break. But in order for us to do what we do, we, of course, need your financial support. And if you've never given before, I want to challenge some of you as we go to the break here. 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Might even tell somebody answering the phone, never given before, but I thought I'd give a one-time gift because I appreciate the conversation taking place here. 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And one of the benefits, of course, if you are a monthly giver, is to receive the Outlook magazine. 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Just go and scroll down to that banner that says Restoring America's Godly Heritage. We'll come back with more right after this.
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0: 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And now, here again is Kirby Anderson.
1: Back once again, if you'd like to join us on air, 1-800-351-1212 is a different number to call, but that's, again, the on-air line. And I thought for just a few minutes, one of the pieces that, Liberty suggested is one that has come out. It's a Gallup particular survey, which says many Gen Zers missing a sense of meaning or purpose in life. Now, again, let me just recognize that as you are supporting Point of View, of course, one of the programs we do on a regular basis is the Next Generation Roundtable, not to mention, of course, the podcast that Liberty does, the Know Why podcast. But Liberty, here's another good example of the reason that you do what you do. The youngest generation, the so-called Gen Zers, are individuals that in many cases say that it's very true or pretty true that their life has meaning or that they have sense of purpose, but they are still having some struggles with that. So even though there is a positive element, there's a negative one as well. And I think we can say it's the best of times, the worst of times, but I think if you really buy into this kind of secular mindset, and if you don't have something that is worth living for, like the gospel, I think you can understand why a whole generation of individuals are sort of aimless and have no sense of purpose.
2: Yeah, and this is really key to understanding the outlook of so many young people, even maybe some of the political radicalism that we have been discussing. Because think about it, if you don't feel like your life has any meaning or purpose, That's so depressing. And we are seeing people being depressed. We've talked about young men feeling like they don't have a purpose, but this is from Gallup. I think I am going to do a Know Why podcast episode on this because this is something worth really digging into, but just kind of an overview here. Overall, 1 in 3 members of Gen Z struggle to either feel like their life is meaningful or have a sense of purpose in life. And to drill down a little more, when you look at, they have a kind of breakdown of Gen Z, including teenagers. But when you look at just Gen Z adults, 24% don't feel like life is meaningful. And 21% don't feel like they have a sense of purpose in life. It's the opposite. Only 24% feel like their life is meaningful, and only 21% feel like they have a sense of purpose in life. That's such a small percentage. And one of the interesting things is that they did say that if they have a job that is focused on helping others, that is a sense of fulfillment. Mm-hmm. But what's interesting is that they also have a perception that having those kinds of jobs that are focused on helping people don't pay enough. Mm-hmm. So they also feel a lot of depression due to financial pressure. So this helps us understand the just, again, kind of the malaise that so many members of Gen Z are feeling, and then how they perceive their ability to get that fulfillment, and they're perceiving it through their work, but a kind of job that they really can't afford to have.
3: Do they have an explanation as to why that's the case?
2: When I
3: was young, I mean, if you got out of high school or college, the notion was go to work, find, get some ambition, go to work. And if I had said, I feel depressed because people would say, what's the matter with you? You know, get busy. And I'm just wondering, why do they feel that's the case?
2: Well, you know, all this says here is that the perceived barriers to seeking helping focused jobs, the top one, 49%, I don't think those jobs pay enough. Second, 46%, these jobs tend to be hard or emotionally draining. There's little or no career advancement, and that kind of goes down from there. Now, a little context that I'll add just based on some other research that I've read recently is that when you look at Gen Z and what they value, I think we've talked about this, especially Gen Z women, what they value more than even having a family is their career. Mm-hmm. And I can say from a millennial perspective too, a lot of young adults from the time they were little, what's the one question that kids often get asked?
3: What do you do when you grow up?
2: Exactly. What do you want to be when you grow up? But when you focus on that so much and think about schools, they're not focused on whole person education, but preparing you for the workforce. Pick pick a major, pick an activity so you can get a scholarship, pick a degree, go find fulfillment in your work. Don't get married. Don't have a family. Put that on hold. You got to get your career fulfillment first. Well, guess what? That's not fulfilling. And then if you think, well, the only way I have any identity is through my career. So if I want to feel like my life is purposeful, I got to go work for, you know, the animal shelter or something like that. But that doesn't pay enough to pay my bills. And it's all turned around because as Christians, we know anything you do can be a form of service unto the Lord and unto other people. And work is not your whole identity. But it's just interesting to understand that that's where their mind is.
3: I wonder if it's going to be, if it's exacerbated as we're moving into a time where companies are laying off. I'm reading stories after stories of people who are coming out of college having trouble finding a job. Mm-hmm. And even in things that they thought they might do well in, like finances or engineering or something. And so I wonder if that ends up exacerbating this problem.
2: I think so. I mean, if you are dependent on not only your sense of identity as a person and worth to come from your job and your career and having, again, career advancement, if you are also expecting it to not to be fulfilling emotionally and never be emotionally draining, well, work is going to be like that sometimes. And if you're expecting that to be the source of your sense of purpose in life, then if you're having a hard time finding a job or a job that you feel like meets all that, yeah, that you're not going to be in a good place.
3: You know, Kirby, I've also just seen, and my wife and I have talked about this several times, a lot of kids coming up through high school and they graduate from high school and they just want to play video games. They don't want to go to work. We know a family where the parents said, we're going to put you in college. We're going to pay for it. We're going to help you fill out all the forms that you have to do. And they finally, after a couple of years, brought the kid home because he was failing to thrive in college. And because what he wants to do is play video games.
1: And again, I posted a commentary that I did a while back called American Idol, IDLE, the idleness. That comes from the fact that the Department of Labor in April concluded that 1 in 3 men were neither working nor looking for work. Mm-hmm. Now, think that through for just a minute. Now, of course, we've quoted Mike Rowe. We've quoted Nicholas Eberstadt, who wrote the book, A Men Without Work. And again, it's worth mentioning, these are not people not working, they're not even looking for work. Mm-hmm. And if you dig into the numbers, this male joblessness is an issue because there are many jobs that are available. I think AI may change some of that, but right now there are places looking for good individuals that have a work ethic. But we have a whole generation, or at least a good number in the generation, that don't have a good work ethic. And like you said, they are disabled either emotionally or they are interested in being entertained. They are addicted to their screens. They're addicted to pornography. They're addicted to things that keep them from being effective. And this is why then you have a number of women saying, you know, I don't really see any great male prospects out there, right? And so in some respects, you sometimes have the men, the Gen Z men are more interested in getting married and have a family than the Gen Z women. And I think some of that gets back to this joblessness and just the lethargy that seems to be in this generation.
3: Liberty also talked about the pay that people felt like they weren't going to be compensated well enough. And several years ago, the BBC has flown me over to England twice to do a television program on welfare reform. And the camera crews would follow me around as I was interviewing people. And they were taking me and introducing, the producer had me go and talk to people who were on what they called on benefits there.
1: Benefits.
3: People on welfare.

0: because they didn't think, and I'm not sure they really wanted a job unless they got a really plum job that paid a lot.
1: And that's the thing, the social safety net in that country and now liberty in this country make it possible for a lot of men to say, you know, I really can just work part-time or not work at all, stay in my parents' basement and play video games.
2: Yeah, that's so true. I mean, you have to instill in your children a sense that the world does not revolve around them. I recently read an article from former Senator Ben Sasse's daughter. And as we know, he's facing terminal cancer right now. But she said every single day he would ask his kids, who did you serve today?
1: Mm-hmm.
2: And that was such a great framework. My husband and I read that and we said, we're going to adopt that because that's how we want. That's the mindset that kids need to have.
1: Well said. Some of that relates to our conversation yesterday with Paul Pettit. You might check that out as well. But we come back. We are talking about a celebration this time next week. We will not be on the air. We'll probably run a tape. And of course, the day after that is the 4th of July. But what about Freedom 250 and America 250? A little bit of a difference. We'll talk about some of these celebrations right after this.

Although it's Pride Month, June hasn't seen much LGBT hoopla here in Texas. The Washington Stand reports that throughout the country, such celebrating has been dialed back to a stunning degree. The news publication's Suzanne Bowdy writes that in Tennessee, Arkansas, Indiana, and Oklahoma, leaders are replacing Pride Month with declarations of Nuclear Family Month. Pride celebrations are part of what theologian Carl Truman describes as the liturgical calendar of this present age. Gay pride is destructive because it elevates LGBT desires over the needs of children. 11 years ago, during Pride Month, the U.S. Supreme Court issued its ruling in Obergefell v. Hodges, extending same-sex marriage to every state. In the 5 years following the decision, public support for gay marriage rose from 60 to 70%. Then it plateaued. Democrats still back gay marriage at 87%. But Gallup polling shows that among Republicans, approval of same-sex marriage stands at 37%, down from 55% 4 years ago. The opinion in Obergefell, written by Justice Anthony Kennedy, emphasized the good of marriage to a society, describing it as a keystone of our social order and essential to our most profound hopes and aspirations. Advocates argued that allowing same-sex marriage would strengthen marriage, but the hoped-for revival of marriage has not materialized. The pre-Obergefell decline in marriage continues. In redefining marriage to meet the needs of homosexuals, society seemed to ignore that children really need to be in homes with their biological moms and dads. More Americans are connecting those dots, but wokeness persists, especially in blue states. In New York, state legislators are considering new child custody and parental laws in which the term mother is replaced with gestating parent and father with non-gestating parent. Suzanne Bowdy points out that in at least 11 states, legislators have introduced bills to roll back same-sex marriage. Marriage was God's creation for human flourishing. To redefine it is prideful. For Point of View, I'm Penna Dexter.

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1: Back once again, of course, we've been talking about coming to fiscal year end, which will end on Tuesday, but then also this time next week, we'll be running a tape, and the next day is the 4th of July. And I thought it would be good for just a few minutes, since we won't actually have a Friday weekend edition next week, to talk about if this article, Freedom 250.

0: 250 and America 250. Now, you might say, what's the difference? Well, America 250 was established by Congress to have a special celebration of America because of the 250th anniversary since 1776. Freedom 250 is Donald Trump. and I love it says, Freedom 250 versus America 250, who's doing the sesquicentennial better? Well, I think we know what a showman the president is, but again, I think it's an illustration that however people celebrate, first of all, I think it would be good to recognize that most Americans want to celebrate, but there's a growing number of people that don't think we should celebrate this country. And it is really sad because you see some of those individuals talking about how awful America is. And then we've had all these people coming from Europe, from South America, from Asia to watch the World Cup. And they're just fascinated, Liberty, by the food, the fact you get refills, that you have bread brought to you that you didn't order, that whether they go to Bucky's or Texas Roadhouse or barbecue or whatever, they just can't believe our abundance and our freedom. And many of them said, we've been lied to.
1: Yes, and that has been something that is so fun to watch. And just seeing people blown away by things that Americans take for granted or even complain about. And I'll admit, I don't watch soccer. I've never played it. I'm more of a basketball person. So when I, realized a couple of years ago or whenever that the World Cup was going to be here in the United States, including some areas around DFW and everything, I was like, man, the traffic, the busyness, and I was a little bit grumpy about it. This is the coolest thing to be happening
2: really
1: in our 250th anniversary year, to have all these people come over and just celebrate America for us. And I think a lot of Americans have gotten excited about that because you also get to feel down when you get told by politicians or the DSA or, people online all the time, America's so bad, it's so bad, it's so bad. And it can be hard to just say, I want to feel good about my country and I want to celebrate it. And enter some Europeans over and some other people from Japan and things like that who are very excited to celebrate America. And I think it's getting the spirit going.
2: And, there's just a lot of unity in this, even though people are having a lot of competition. And you see, you had the Japanese and you had the Sweden's coming in, that they're here in our area, and the Japanese are all dressed up in their Japanese stuff, and the Swedes are all dressed up with their horn hats with horns on them and so forth. And it's just very fun to see people coming and having a good time, having a competition they want to see, and enjoying the lifestyle while they're here.
1: And then go out to Texas Roadhouse afterwards.
2: And some of these places, we've got here in Texas, they've got various places where people are having parties that'll hold thousands of people, and they're staying hours afterwards, and they're talking about, well, we're having a good time, we're visiting people, we're drinking, we're just enjoying the moment.
0: One of the things they are doing is actually burying a congressional time capsule in the Emancipation Hall in U.S. Capitol, with the idea of showing people in the future what we are. And that's always interesting to figure out what you're going to pick. Any thoughts here?
1: Oh, man. I actually wondered about that. I was like, gosh, what are they?
2: And they're keeping it. They're burying it for 250 years.
0: Yeah.
1: Wow. Okay, I got. What are they gonna think? Are they gonna bury some screens and some devices and some things like that?
0: Yeah.
1: But I think it's neat. You see a range of different kinds of celebrations. So I think you got the fireworks and the flashiness and the rah rah America, which I think is fun. I mean, we're gonna go to something like that our town is having this weekend with food trucks and music and firecrackers and all those kind of things. And then you have things like a time capsule and things like that too, where you really take time to remember. And I think their full range of celebration is appropriate.
2: One of the things I think that they're having is I think it's called the State Fair on the Mall.
0: That's
2: in Washington.
0: What you're talking about, yeah.
2: Where you've got a number of states. Some states didn't come because they didn't want to participate. But they're coming and they're doing, and I think at least one governor showed up to shake hands with people. And that sounds like it's just a lot of fun. I do think the presence 250 thing is a bit more about him than I would prefer.
3: Well, we understand that.
2: Having said that, though, there does seem to be a lot of things going on that just made it a very good time there, even in Washington.
0: You know, and again, I mean, if you go back 50 years in the 200s, the bicentennial, they had the various flags, they had the ships, they had a number of other things, and people wondered at the time, will we have the same kind of celebration for America's 250 that we had for the 200th. And in some respects, maybe not as much, simply because of some of the things we talked about. There are just a good number of people on many of these cable shows that are saying, I'm not going to celebrate. This is a country full of racism and is a country full of inequality. And sometimes we just need to come back, Liberty, and say, there would be a value if a few of the individuals complaining about America would show just a little bit of gratitude, because we are the healthiest, wealthiest individuals in the history of the world. And to complain about some of what we oftentimes refer to as first world problems maybe is just a little over the top.
1: You know, a lot of people from around the world are having their eyes opened about how great America is because they're coming here. Maybe more Americans should travel to some other not so great places around the world and not just the touristy places. Yes, but really have your eyes open to how good we have it. And none of that is to say that you can't talk honestly about America's problems. But if we didn't have the kind of founding that we had, if we didn't have those words in the Declaration about our unalienable rights from our Creator, we would not have been able to achieve what we have achieved as a nation. That is something for people to look up to and continue to strive for. So if we forget that, then what are we striving for? What's our foundation of belief here?
2: And, you know, an awful lot of Americans just look for any excuse to go out and have a good time.
0: Yes.
1: That's true.
2: And they are having a good time right now.
0: Well, and again, we might just mention that the USA soccer team yesterday lost, but it was not a significant game, which they played against Turkey. But if nothing else, they are in the knockout round. And who would have predicted that a U.S. soccer team would beat anybody other than maybe the Dominican Republic?
2: Not many people. And my understanding is they actually ran the coach ran some of the subs yesterday because they were going to basically go into the next
0: part of the second half. And I do follow a little of that.
1: We actually watched the game last night. My son begged us to, so we did see it.
0: There you go. But anyway, it's just an opportunity to once again talk about the significance of America. As I mentioned before, the July issue is again one on understanding America's Christian heritage. We're going to be talking about George Washington on Monday. Peter Lielbeck will be with us as we talk about Washington's sacred fire. You know where that quote comes from. And we're going to have a really good week next week. But again, since we won't actually be on Friday to wish you a happy 4th of July, if I could, wishing that ahead of time. But Liberty, one last time, we're encouraging people to, as we come to the end of our fiscal year, to support this ministry.
1: That's right. Point of View will never fail to celebrate America and also defend the faith and the family and the freedom that have made this nation great. And so if people want to partner with us in that and preserving that freedom, that's really what we do at Point of View. And now is a great time to give because your gift will be matched.
0: I might just mention that even though we're going off the air, you can still give us a call at 800-347-5151, 800-347-5151. 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Steve, great to have you back as the producer, and we'll see you back here on Monday right here on Point of View.
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1: This is Holy Land Moments. The Fellowship's C.J. Burroughs continues sharing one of our heroes of the Holocaust stories called A Woman of Great Generosity and Courage.
2: During the Nazi occupation of Poland, Zofia Kossak didn't just write about the conditions of Jews. 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
3: This is American Family News. I'm Robert Thornton. President Donald Trump said Iran violated a ceasefire agreement by launching drones at cargo ships in the Strait of Hormuz. Here's Fox's Jared Halpern.
4: At least four one-way attack drones were fired at cargo ships sailing through the Strait of Hormuz, President Trump says. And while U.S. forces knocked down three of those drones, one did hit the upper deck of a large ship. In a social media post, the president writes, "Obviously, this is a foolish violation of our ceasefire agreement." A memorandum of understanding signed by President Trump and Iran's president earlier this month sets up 60 days of nuclear negotiations while reopening the strait toll-free for commercial vessels and ending a U.S. naval blockade on Iranian ports. At the White House, Jared Halpern, Fox News.
3: A China policy expert is concerned that President Trump's memorandum of understanding is one-sided in favor of Iran and is likely to fail. More from AFN's Chad Groening.
5: Tensions remain high between the U.S. and Iran over disagreements regarding the 60-day accord aimed at ending the Iran war. In one development, a series of oil tankers has navigated the Strait of Hormuz using a new route close to Oman's shores in response to threats from Iran's Revolutionary Guard to impose fees on vessels traversing the key strait. Meanwhile, fighting between Israel and Hezbollah in Lebanon has flared again, with Israel launching an airstrike on Wednesday. Gordon Chang is an Asian policy analyst and author of Plan Red, China's Project to Destroy America.
6: The memorandum of understanding is certainly one-sided in favor of Iran. Now, we know that President Trump always adopts unusual negotiating tactics. If they work, it's fine. And if they work in this case, no one will be able to claim the credit but Trump. But if they fail, and I think that they probably will, then Trump will have nobody else to blame.
5: Still, Chang believes Trump can prevail if he uses the tools at his disposal.
6: I think that President Trump should have kept the Strait of Hormuz closed, and he should have prevented Iran from selling oil to China through the overland routes. Those overland routes provided a vital source of income to Iran, and we should just not have permitted that. We didn't have to resume the bombing campaign in full. All we needed to do was to starve the regime. Starve the regime until either it failed or it surrendered. Those were the only two acceptable options in my view.
5: I'm Chad Groening.
3: Israel and Lebanon have signed an agreement in Washington, D.C., marking a significant diplomatic breakthrough. Secretary of State Marco Rubio, who mediated the talks, described the deal as a critical first step toward regional stability and lasting peace following months of intense conflict.
7: Hopefully we'll have many more of these conversations.